0: that he'd not seek election to another six-year term in office. After more than four decades, McConnell's time in the Senate is set to conclude at the end of this year. Eric McDaniel, NPR News, Washington.
1: Days before the Republican U.S. Senate runoff primary in Georgia, President Trump endorsed Congressman Mike Collins. The two-term lawmaker is facing former football coach Derek Dooley in a runoff Tuesday after no Republican candidate won a majority vote in the May 19th primary. The winner faces the incumbent, Democratic Senator John Ossoff. 12 people are dead after a plane crash in Butler, Missouri this morning. The aircraft went down shortly after taking off from the small municipal airport. Madeline Fox from member station KCUR has more.
2: Officials say the single-engine turboprop plane was operated by Skydive Kansas City. All 11 passengers were on their way up to skydive. Bates County Sheriff Chad Anderson says many of the skydivers' family members were watching from the ground.
3: We just want to make sure that they're comforted. We have multiple clergy people here. We have multiple volunteers that's tending to any needs that they have or as much questions as we can answer for them early on.
2: The Federal Aviation Administration and the National Transportation Safety Board are investigating the crash.
1: You're listening to NPR News. President Trump is celebrating his 80th birthday today, and he's spending it watching a mixed martial arts UFC cage fighting event on the White House's South Lawn. There will be seven fights tonight in an event to mark America's 250th anniversary. Meanwhile, polls show the public has concerns about Trump's age, mirroring doubts Americans had about former President Biden's age. Researchers say introducing eggs to babies' diets in the first 6 months of life can significantly reduce the chances that they will develop an egg allergy later on. NPR's Maria Godoy reports on the findings of a new study published in JAMA Pediatrics.
4: In the 1990s and early 2000s, parents were often advised to hold off on giving their babies eggs and other common allergy-causing foods until they were 1 to 3 years old. But as science has evolved, that advice has changed. Guidance now recommends introducing eggs to babies by the age of 6 months. Now, a new study finds that after Australia implemented this new infant feeding recommendation in 2016, the prevalence of egg allergy among children in that country fell by more than 17%. Other real-world research has found that rates of peanut allergies plummeted in the U.S. after guidelines here changed to recommend introducing the food to babies by 6 months of age. Maria Godoy, NPR News.
1: U.S. futures contracts are trading higher at this hour. I'm Janine Herbst, NPR News in Washington.
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9: Welcome to All Things Considered from NPR News. I'm Adrian Florido. President Trump says there is a deal to end the war with Iran. In a post on Truth Social on Sunday, Trump said the agreement includes a plan to end the U.S. naval blockade on Iran and reopen the critical shipping lane in the Strait of Hormuz. Trump has been promising a deal for weeks. The details of what's in this deal are starting to emerge. NPR's White House correspondent Franco Ordonez joins me now. Hi, Franco.
10: Hey there.
9: What do we know about what this deal involves?
10: Yeah, I mean, obviously it just happened, so we're reporting this as we get it little by little. Right. Now, Trump wrote on his website that, quote, "The deal with the Islamic Republic of Iran is now complete. Congratulations to all." He did not share specific details, but said the agreement does include Iran reopening the Strait of Hormuz and the U.S. removing its own blockade of Iranian ports. He added in that same post, "Ships of the world, start your engines, let the oil flow."
9: Franco, Trump's been promising a deal with Iran for several weeks. They have not materialized these deals. How real is this one?
10: Yeah, I mean, I think you can expect many international observers to view this agreement with some healthy skepticism. Trump

0: may have announced that the Strait of Hormuz is open, but it's really the Iranians who have controlled the strait for the last few months. So observers, again, are going to be watching closely to see if ships do indeed freely start flowing through. That said, though, the Pakistani prime minister, who's been helping negotiate the deal, also posted that an agreement has been reached. And the Iranians, too, seem to be confirming this as well.
1: Well, President Trump is set to leave tonight for the G7 summit in Europe. You will be along for that trip. What does this deal mean for the summit with world leaders?
0: A lot. I mean, the war was expected to dominate the talks in France. I mean, I expect that will still be the case. It might even be a bigger part of the discussions now that an agreement has been reached. I mean, European leaders were reluctant to get involved in the war while it was going on, but also said that they would play a part in the peacekeeping efforts after the fighting was over. Just as an example, the UK and France had been working on building a coalition of countries to help demine the Strait of Hormuz once the deal was reached. I expect they'll be talking a lot about that.
1: Well, Franco, you know, the war with Iran has had significant political implications for President Trump, especially when it comes to the U.S. economy. How does the U.S. economy play into the president's calculus on this deal?
0: Yeah, I mean, the president's approval ratings have been going down and down, and that was largely because of the war. I mean, it was a very unpopular war. I mean, gas and energy prices have been on the rise for weeks, really stretching the pocketbooks of everyday Americans. Now, we're heading into the midterm election campaign season, and this was the issue that was hurting Republicans the most. I mean, Democrats were painting the president and his party as being out of touch with everyday Americans, that he was too focused on foreign adventures and not enough on the day-to-day needs of everyday Americans, affordability. Now, the president has always insisted, or at least for weeks, that once the war was over, gas prices would come down, that grocery prices would come down, and that the economy would surge for the positive. I do think it is, though, very important to move forward with caution. I mean, we have reported so many times before of the back and forth between the U.S. and Iran, both calling each other dishonest brokers. So you can expect for the next few days and weeks, it's going to be a very important and a tense time.
1: Well, NPR's Franco Ordonez, thanks for covering these developments for us. White House correspondent Franco Ordonez.
0: Thank you so much.
1: Tens of thousands of protesters took to the streets in Geneva, Switzerland today as leaders prepared to gather for the G7 summit in Evian, France, just across the border. The meeting will open tomorrow with the world economy under pressure, wars in the Middle East and Ukraine, and sharp disagreements between President Trump and many of America's traditional allies. NPR's Eleanor Beardsley looks at what to expect.
2: The alpine vistas and blue waters of Lake Geneva may help calm esprits as the leaders of France, Germany, Italy, the UK, Canada, Japan, and the US sit down to deal with two wars, skyrocketing energy costs, a slumping world economy, and the list goes on. Dominique Moisy with think tank the Institut Montaigne says the Iran war will be high on the agenda, with President Trump likely to demand again that European allies help open the Strait of Hormuz.
3: The pressures will be on the Europeans, and the Europeans will say, well, we all are in a mess because you've created a purely artificial, unnecessary crisis, and it's the entire world economy that is suffering.
2: Four of the G7 members are Europeans, and they've been stunned by the dramatic changes in U.S. policy. The tariffs, the drop in support for Ukraine, and a new U.S. national security strategy that actively takes a stance in European politics.
4: President Trump and I wish for your success, and we are fighting right here with you.
2: Vice President J.D. Vance went to Budapest in April to campaign for Prime Minister Viktor Orban. Hungary has been a thorn in the side of the European Union for more than a decade, undermining democratic institutions and blocking aid for Ukraine in its existential war against Russia. Vance's visit was unprecedented.
4: I'm not telling you exactly who to vote for, but what I am telling you is that the bureaucrats in Brussels, those people should not be listened to.
2: Orban was resoundingly defeated, and Trump is coming to Evian much weaker, says political scientist Brent Nelson, director of the Tocqueville Institute at Furman University.
5: The war has not gone well in the Middle East. He's having problems with Israel, and he's, of course, at a much lower level of support in the United States. He's got midterms coming up. They don't look good.
2: But the transatlantic alliance, usually essential to the success of the G7, doesn't look good either, says Brussels-based Ian Lesser, a distinguished fellow at the German Marshall Fund of the United States.
6: It's arguably the worst in many, many decades. And it touches many, many different things, from trade to security to people-to-people relations.
2: Personalities matter, says Lesser, and are on full display at such summits. There may be some casting about for a new Trump whisperer after the president mocked the British prime minister and the French president recently.
7: No, no, no. We cannot do that, Donald. We can do that after the war is won. I said, no, no, I don't need after the war is won, Emmanuel. We've had some very bad allies in NATO.
2: Sandwiched between Russia and the U.S., the Europeans are coming together and getting stronger, says Furman University's Nelson. And there is a sense they will have to go it alone at some point.
5: But also this recognition that they can't do it quite yet. And they're going to need to still be nice to Donald Trump.
2: This G7 summit will also include a celebration of America's 250th birthday, and President Macron has invited President Trump to dine tête-à-tête after the summit at a place with more gold than the White House, the Palace of Versailles. Eleanor Beardsley, NPR News, Paris.
1: This week on June 19th, communities across the U.S. will celebrate Juneteenth, the holiday that commemorates the day in 1865 that the last enslaved people in the U.S., in Texas, learned that slavery had been abolished, that they were free. Corina Torralba Harrington always celebrated this day with her family growing up in northern Mexico.
8: We always called it El Baile de los Negros, o El Día del Negro, o El 19, or the Day of the Black, or the 19th. And that was like our celebration. I didn't know that anybody else celebrated that.
1: Torralba Harrington was born in Nacimiento, a tiny Mexican town near the border with Texas. She knew her ancestors and the ancestors of many people in town were Black, but not much more.
8: You know, we didn't really know the history.
1: She and many there had long thought their celebration each June 19th was to commemorate the day the town was founded. But that began to change when, in 2015, she went looking for the graves of her grandparents in southern Texas.
8: When my brother and I arrived to that cemetery, we found so much more than what we thought. You know, we were like, why is it the Seminole Cemetery?
1: The Seminoles were a mixed-race community that formed when Black people escaping slavery in southern states found refuge with Native American Seminoles in Florida. Her graveside discovery stunned her.
8: Because I didn't even know that we were Black from the Seminoles of Florida.
1: She set off on a journey to learn the history and her family's ties to it. She learned that some Black Seminoles in Florida, fearing they could once again lose their freedom, kept going.
8: And they decided to come to Mexico since slavery had already been abolished there and work for the Mexican government at the borders, protecting the borders in Mexico.
1: Torralba took trips across the South. In South Carolina, she was knocked over to hear songs she recognized from her childhood.
8: You know, the songs that they sing there, some of them are songs that we still preserve in El Nacimiento. The spirituals that our ancestors sang, I was just like, this is our connection, you know, this is how we're connected.
1: And in Texas, where she now lives and where African Americans have long celebrated Juneteenth, she finally drew the connection.
8: I realized that the Juneteenth celebration that was celebrated here in Texas was the same celebration that we celebrated in Mexico.
1: Her hometown celebration, she realized, was part of something much bigger. Corina Torralba Harrington now discusses with people there their connections to Black and Indigenous people struggling for their freedom.
8: Our celebration is just like a big family reunion. Everybody talks to everybody. The young kids, men, women on horses, the food's free for everybody. Anybody that comes can eat. We celebrate in solidarity with our brothers and sisters in the United States.
1: That's Corina Torralba Harrington on her Mexican family's and hometown's connection to Juneteenth.

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1: Every once in a great while, when things start falling into place, when forces line up according to plan, you might be forgiven for thinking that greater powers are at play. On the next Snap Judgment, Kismet. Snap Judgment, storytelling with the beat. Do not miss it.
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3: A recent economic impact study found that Cal State Monterey Bay contributes to regional economic activity through university operations, capital projects, alumni employment, and student spending. Cal State Monterey Bay, find the strength of us.
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5: Janine Herbst with these headlines. President Trump says the U.S. has reached a deal with Iran, and he says on social media that the Strait of Hormuz will be reopened and the U.S. blockade removed. The prime minister of Pakistan, which has been mediating the talks, says the signing ceremony takes place Friday in Switzerland. Missouri State Highway Police say all 12 people on board a plane that crashed are presumed dead. 11 were reportedly skydivers along with the pilot. The NTSB is investigating. An airport official says the plane apparently couldn't gain altitude at takeoff. And President Trump turns 80 today and is spending it watching 7 UFC fights on the White House lawn tonight. It's to mark America's 250th anniversary. I'm Janine Herbst, NPR News.

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1: It's All Things Considered from NPR News. I'm Adrian Florido. We're just a few weeks away from celebrating the nation's 250th birthday. So I went to the city called the birthplace of America, Philadelphia. It was right here at Independence Hall that the founding fathers signed the Declaration of Independence in 1776. Philadelphia became the nation's first capital, George Washington, its first president. He lived a block away. For decades and decades, people have come to these few old city blocks, all cobblestone and red brick, to steep themselves in this history of American freedom. But producer Henry Larson and I came because of a battle playing out right now over that history, specifically over whether the National Park Service, which runs these historic sites, should have to tell the stories of the black people who were part of it. We're standing here looking at this beautiful rear facade of Independence Hall, and then you turn around, and just a few steps away is the house where George Washington, when he was president during those early years, lived. And not only where he lived, but where he enslaved 9 people.
2: Austin, Paris, Hercules, Christopher Shields, Richmond, Giles, Oney Judge.
1: Michael Cord is reading their names etched onto a wall at the site of Washington's house. Cord's a lawyer and an activist, and like many Philadelphians, he was stunned in the early 2000s when a local historian unearthed records that George and Martha Washington had brought 9 slaves to work for them here.
2: Many of us knew that he enslaved, but not many knew that 9 were held right here in Philadelphia. So I was enraged. I put together a group of local activists. We formed it.
1: He called it the Avenging the Ancestors Coalition. It began pressing the Park Service to create an exhibit. It took years, but in 2010, it was finished. The house, long gone except for its foundations, was partially rebuilt. Panels and video screens along the walls told the stories of George Washington's 9 enslaved workers.
2: It was the grand opening of the first slave memorial of its kind on federal property in the history of the United States of America. We thought it would last forever, but 15 years later, the destruction came.
1: Last year, President Trump signed an executive order titled Restoring Truth and Sanity to American History. It ordered national parks and historic sites to remove any exhibit or display that, quote, inappropriately disparages Americans, past or living. A few months later, federal workers showed up at the slavery exhibit here at the president's house with crowbars.
2: There were 34 interpretive panels to tell this whole story. They pulled all 34 down. I felt like a part of my soul was being ripped out with each interpretive panel being ripped out, because this is my story.
1: At national parks and historic sites across the U.S., the Trump administration has for months been removing displays about slavery and other ugly chapters in U.S. history. Trump's order said that telling history this way deepens societal divides and fosters a sense of national shame. This week, a federal judge temporarily blocked the president's order. But it's not clear what that will mean for the slavery exhibit here in Philly, which has already been partially restored because of a separate lawsuit brought by the city.
3: City of Philadelphia against the Secretary, U.S. Department of Interior.
1: And so some of the exhibit at the president's house has been restored, but a lot is still missing. To get a sense of what the exhibit's removal has meant, we met Raina Yancey at the house. It's been 5 months since the exhibit came down, but her shock hasn't gone away.
4: I wasn't prepared for the full range of emotions that overcame me. I don't know, I'm still upset. I'm still angry.
1: 7 years ago, Yancey started a company called The Black Journey. She gives walking tours about Philadelphia's black history. Here at President Washington's house, she always tells the story of Ona Judge, who ran away, escaped to freedom. Yancey gave me a bit of the tour.
4: So you have about 50% of the walls as it would have had. We're walking to a wall that once held a panel information about the dirty business of slavery. There are metal brackets of where the panels used to be secured to the wall.
1: We're looking at an empty wall now.
4: We're looking at an empty wall. It doesn't make sense without the context. There are footprints that are supposed to represent Onajudge's triumphant escape in the ground. They're bronze, they're beautiful, but it doesn't make sense without the story. What the significance of the names etched in granite, the footprints, it doesn't make sense.
1: When you're bringing people through this house, what is the story you're trying to tell them while you're standing right here, while we're standing right now?
4: I want them to understand that history of slavery in the United States is from the very beginning, from the very top. And I also want to tell the story of triumph, that people stood up for themselves, in particular Onajudge. She emancipated herself. She was a young woman. She had no idea where she was going. She knew she would never see her family again.
1: Yancey tells me that after she learned the story of Judge's escape and the stories of the other eight enslaved workers, she felt an urge to tell as many people as possible. Did you ever consider, after those panels came down, not doing the tours?
4: No. I see the Black Journey as stewards of this history, and we saw how easily the history was previously lost for over a century, and I want to make sure that that doesn't happen again.
1: How do you grapple with this paradox of slavery in the shadow of independent salt?
4: I call it hypocrisy. On the tour, we share a picture of the founders. There's a famous oil painting, and it's supposed to depict the signing of the Declaration of Independence. And there are red dots on the faces of most of the founders. And I always ask the visitors, well, what do you think those red dots represent? And of course, it represents those that owned human beings.
1: When people are making that realization as you're telling them that story, what do you notice come across their faces?
4: Some people have thought about it, but for some people, it's like the first time that that's clicked.
1: Mm.
4: And they realize, oh my, like there are like so many levels of freedom right in this square block.
1: Mm.
4: And so we want to make sure that the panels tell the full story of slavery and how people did self-emancipate. It was so intolerable to so many people, and people resisted in so many ways.
1: In his executive order, President Trump directed the Parks Department to remove exhibits that did not emphasize American greatness. What does that say to you?
4: I think Onajudge's story is a prime example of American greatness, of self-emancipating herself, to create her own life, her own story, and people need to understand it so that we don't go back. Just by taking the panels down, you can't make it disappear. You can't make that history go away.
1: We asked the Trump administration for an interview. The Interior Department sent us a statement saying the administration, quote, is committed to celebrating and acknowledging the full breadth of our nation's history. It also sent us a link to new exhibit panels it wants to replace the ones it removed. These new panels would tell some of the story of the people Washington enslaved at his Philadelphia house, but they also downplay their possible suffering, suggesting they had better lives than slaves at Washington's plantation in Virginia. As we walked through the house with Raina Yancey, we noticed something. All the little acts of public rebellion. On some of the walls, people had taped up handwritten explanations of why the exhibit was missing.
4: So the signs are removed by the Department of the Interior every day, these protest signs. There's facsimiles of what used to be there printed on, you know, 8x10 paper. But every day they're taken down in the evening, and every day people exercise their First Amendment rights and replace them.
1: In front of another wall, a woman named Nakia Stevenson was reading aloud from a white binder.
5: 1793, the Fugitive Slave Act.
1: She told me it was the text from the missing panels.
5: Very passionate about history, and I am obviously African American, so this is my history that they're trying to erase.
1: Michael Cord, the activist who fought to have this exhibit created, says it's urgent to get it back up before July 4th, when thousands of people will stream into Philadelphia.
2: So either the federal government is going to tell the story, or damn it, we'll tell the story.
1: He's planning a number of events here to tell the story of Black people's fight for freedom in the birthplace of American freedom.

0: The Tribeca Film Festival wraps up today in Lower Manhattan. The celebration of independent films founded by actor Robert De Niro and his producing partner Jane Rosenthal marked its 25th year. NPR's Mandalit Del Barco reports on what stood out.
1: Last night, the documentary Alicia Keys, Girl from Hell's Kitchen, premiered at the festival. The singer-songwriter celebrated both her film and the Knicks winning the NBA championship by serenading her hometown. Over the past 2 weeks, the festival screened more than 200 films from around the globe, including Questlove's documentary about the band Earth, Wind, and Fire. There were some star-studded films with actors Gal Gadot and Oscar Isaac, Aubrey Plaza, Will Ferrell, and Alicia Vikander. And rapper and actor A$AP Rocky won the inaugural Tribeca X Filmmaker of the Year Award. But many of the films had less familiar subjects. The documentary Jail Time Records chronicles a recording studio for incarcerated musicians in Cameroon. Music producer and activist Steve Happy was once one of them and picked up two festival awards, along with his co-director Dion Roach. They filmed inside the overcrowded New Bell Prison.
2: A prison built for 800 people where you can find now like 6,000.
1: The winner of the festival's U.S. narrative competition was the debut feature from Daniel Blake Schwartz. Cotton Fever was based on his own experiences in Boston, struggling with addiction.
3: No, I'll just ask one of the guys if they can smoke me until payday and be fine.
4: Really?
3: Yeah.
1: The Canadian film Labrador, Autopsy of Silence, won the festival's top international prizes. It's a murder mystery based on a true crime that took place on a supply cargo ship. Christopher Angatukuluk stars as a gay Inuk mechanic considered the prime suspect.
5: Several crew mentioned you were friends with the deceased.
6: We worked together for 5 years.
1: Summer of Three, which won two festival awards, is a story about a 17-year-old who returns from L.A. to his native Puerto Rico.
7: Bienvenido a PR, oficialmente.
8: Summer of Three is about friendship, love, family.
1: Marcel Ruiz, who played the son in the TV reboot of One Day at a Time, stars in the film. He picked up the festival's award for Best Performance in a U.S. Narrative. He also shared the Best Screenplay Award with his father, Carlitos Ruiz Ruiz.
9: 19 years ago, my first movie premiered in Tribeca, Love Sickness. My son was a little kid running through the halls. And I just wrote the movie with him.
1: They also wrote the screenplay with filmmaker Mariana Belaval.
10: Puerto Rican cinema is coming, and it's coming really strong. Our culture, our words, our accent, our stories are really, really powerful. Y mano, gracias, de verdad. That's
1: a new award to celebrate the best short film capturing the texture, humor, and spirit of New York went to Insufficient Fare, a movie that is all of 5 minutes long. It's a comedic ode to the beloved MetroCard that was officially retired at the end of last year.
11: You know, I always thought I'd go out with a little more dignity.
12: Hey, get out of my face.
11: Busted my ass for 32 years.
1: The MetroCard was voiced by Brooklyn-born poet and actor Lemon Anderson. Another film, In Memoriam, stars Marc Maron as an actor who has cancer. His dying wish is to get recognized in the Academy Awards obituary segment. Director Rob Burnett talked to NPR outside the Village East Theater.
13: To be here is surreal. It's a dream come true. And here's the thing. We had a director's lunch the other day, and I got a picture with Robert De Niro. So I won Tribeca. It's over. I got the picture. I landed the whale.
1: And after last night's game, he's one of millions in this city who each feel like a winner. Mandalit Del Barco, NPR News, New York.

0: This is All Things Considered from NPR News. President Trump is celebrating his 80th birthday today with a major spectacle, a UFC match on the White House lawn. The televised fight comes at a moment when Trump is facing criticism, including from some elements of the Republican Party, for his lack of focus on core issues for the midterms. NPR's senior national political correspondent Mara Liasson has been covering the political pressure on Trump, and she joins me now. Hey, Mara.
1: Hi there.
0: So a UFC cage match at the White House is quite a birthday celebration. But as with anything in Washington, there are also politics involved. What message does this fight send?
1: Well, yes, Trump is 80 years old today. Happy birthday, Mr. President. And this cage match on the White House South Lawn comes at a time when age and generational change are big issues in the midterms. And his critics say Trump has been showing signs of decline. He's closed his eyes in White House meetings, although the White House denies he's fallen asleep. But this mixed martial arts fight at the White House today is meant to contradict that image of decline. Trump's brand is supposed to be strength and toughness, fight, fight, fight. And so this event is very on brand. His base, and he is a base politician, overlaps a lot with the UFC fighting fans, in other words, young men, particularly white non-college men. His support among that group, even though it's one of his strongest, has slipped. So in addition to being very on brand, this event is also controversial. It's very expensive. Taxpayers will be footing part of the bill.
0: Let's talk a little bit about some of the criticism coming in about this event. Is it just from Democrats, or is it also coming from his own party?
1: Well, it's publicly from Democrats and privately from Republicans, but Democrats are quick to paint this as an example of Trump not caring about regular people. He just wants to spend money on a cage match for his birthday party or the White House ballroom. Recent financial disclosures show that Trump invested tens of thousands of dollars as recently as March in the TKO Group, which is the parent company of UFC. His family members are selling commemorative coins around the event, so it presents an ongoing image of Trump enriching himself. And then there are just critics within his own party that say he should be spending more time talking about things that Americans care about, like high prices, than doing things like watching a cage match on the White House lawn.
0: Mara, what is the White House saying in response to that?
1: Well, the White House says Donald Trump, like presidents before him, can walk and chew gum at the same time. He can have big events, just like other presidents have gone golfing, and he's gone golfing, and still do the business of the presidency. They point to a possible memorandum of understanding to extend the ceasefire with Iran. They point to the operation that they say killed the leader of a drug cartel, Tren de Aragua. Plus, Trump is leaving right after the fight to head to the G7 meeting in France.
0: What else do Republicans want Trump to be doing right now?
1: I think they want him to be on message. You know, Trump has made some very unhelpful comments recently. He said he doesn't care about the midterms. He doesn't think about Americans' financial situations when he conducts the Iran war. These are all comments that are going to appear in Democratic ads this fall. So Republicans are frustrated. It's not so much that he's having the cage match, but they also want him to be talking much more about ordinary people's concerns. And they want him to be talking about things that are going to help them hold on to their majorities in Congress.
0: It's NPR's senior national political correspondent, Mara Liasson. Mara, thanks.
1: You're welcome.

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1: I'm Maria Hinojosa. Next time on Latino USA, we speak to Mon Laferte and Francisca Valenzuela about music, activism, and how they're changing the game for women artists.
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8: I'm Janine Herbst with these headlines. Former Senate Majority Leader Republican Senator Mitch McConnell has been hospitalized, according to his spokesperson. No information on his condition or what led to his hospital stay was released. The 84-year-old isn't running for re-election and has had several recent health issues. Days before the Republican Senate runoff primary in Georgia, President Trump endorsed Congressman Mike Collins. He's facing former football coach Derek Dooley in a runoff Tuesday after no Republican won enough votes in the May 19th primary. And Ebola continues to spread in Eastern Democratic Republic of Congo, with more than 670 confirmed cases and over 135 deaths. I'm Janine Herbst, NPR News.

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1: This is All Things Considered from NPR News. I'm Adrian Florido. Tonight, President Trump said that an agreement with Iran is, quote, complete. Let the oil flow, he said in a social media post. The Prime Minister of Pakistan also said that Iran and the U.S. have reached a deal. Full details are not yet clear. We'll bring you the latest as we learn it. Earlier today, though, there still seemed to be major obstacles after Israel bombed the outskirts of Beirut, saying the Iran-backed armed group Hezbollah had fired toward northern Israel. Meanwhile, in Iran, the months-long war has been devastating the country's economy, so much so that it could spell out a dire political crisis in Iran, one that the writer and historian Arash Azizi wrote about in a recent piece for The Atlantic titled "The Crisis Iran's Leaders Can't Ignore." Arash Azizi, welcome to All Things Considered.
2: Hello, it's great to be with you.
1: You argue in your article that the deterioration of Iran's economy as a result of the war is becoming so severe that it could lead to an untenable political crisis for Iran's leadership. Can you just start by describing that deterioration? You know, what's happened to Iran's economy since the start of the war?
2: Well, you know, Iranian economy has gotten worse for years under the hammer blow of Western imposed sanctions, leading to sort of economic mismanagement, a lot of corruption at home. This combination had already had Iranian economy in a really bad state in the last few years. And not only a bad state, but a continuously worsening ones, right? Mm. So people really feel like every year they're doing worse than the last year. And by any measure, they really are doing worse than the last year. But since the start of the war, we've had a few more cataclysmic events. There's the destruction of Iran's productive capacity, the attacks on steel foundries, on petrochemical facilities. Iran also imposed an internet ban, first during January, where there were mass protests and Iran massacred thousands of its own protesters. So they've imposed an internet ban that lasted for a few months. It was only lifted last month. That itself also led to a lot of people losing their jobs. All of this means that Iran is in a really precarious economic position.
1: You spoke to several Iranians who you don't fully identify in order to protect them from possible reprisal from the government. Can you describe what some of these folks told you about how this economic instability has affected them personally?
2: I spoke to tons of people who've lost their jobs. I spoke to a dairy worker who was let go. They basically told him, we'll call you back when there is a job. I spoke to people who still work but don't get paid. I spoke to people whose lifestyle has changed so much. It's a polite way of saying they can't really afford some of the life basics. I spoke to people who cannot think of buying meat or chicken again, you know, don't even talk about fish. Tons of different people who've had really their lives destroyed, frankly, by the events of the past few months. They can't get jobs, they face higher prices, and a really uncertain future.
1: And because so much of Iran's economy depends on imports, which are sort of affected right now by the U.S. blockade.
2: Yes, exactly. The U.S. blockade has really not helped, nor has Iran's fight with several of its maritime neighbors, like the UAE. That means that a lot of essential goods don't enter Iran, or worse, they enter through more limited ways, which means corruption, which means much more expensive. And also, imagine this person who sells mobile phones. Even if you could get them imported, who is he going to sell them to where people have lost jobs and they don't have any kind of money to invest in such things? The shift is also important. There are many poor people around the world. There are many countries in which people, unfortunately, live on less than $2 a day. But people that I speak to remember a time when they had middle-class lives, right? One of the people I spoke to 10 years ago, I remember she was sort of thinking whether she should take her summer vacations in Germany or closer to home, somewhere like Turkey. Now she can't afford to buy meat regularly.
1: Is Iran's government doing anything to try to address these economic pressures being, you know, brought to bear on its citizens?
2: Well, like any government, obviously, you know, there is the civilian government and does try to do things here and there, but it's too little, too late. It's nowhere enough. It's kind of ludicrous. And most importantly, the government is not doing anything to pay for people's damages in the war, people who have had their houses damaged in the war. It's the most elementary duty of any government. So there are many well-meaning people working in the Iranian government who do try to make things better, but the overall direction of the regime hasn't been there. For years, it hasn't really prioritized the well-being of its people, and it also has very difficult ways of doing so.
1: You know, given all this damage you've described to oil and production facilities, other types of infrastructure in Iran, do you have a sense of how long it would take Iran's economy to recover from all of that damage, even if the war would end, say, tomorrow?
2: I think it will take a few years for it to get back to where it was on February 28th. But even where it was on February 28th wasn't great, is important to remember. I think it will take a few years just to rebuild some of its manufacturing capabilities and other things that have been lost in the war. But on the brighter side, if it's able to get a sanctions relief or something more lasting out of a deal with America, these sanctions have lasted for decades sometimes. So it might have abilities to be able to bring back economic growth in ways that we haven't seen for a long time. It's important to remember that Iran does have a new leadership now. Now, this new leadership is not what we hoped for. It's obviously not democratic, but it's also not Ayatollah Khamenei. And now his son and other people who are in charge of Iran now do have a fresh opportunity. Will they give a different hand to their people? Will they follow a different path? And that remains to be seen.
1: I've been speaking with writer and historian Arash Azizi. Mr. Azizi, thank you so much.
2: Thank you so much, guys. Thank you. It's great to be with you.
1: The aliens are here.
3: People have a right to know the truth.
1: At least they are in Steven Spielberg's new movie, Disclosure Day.
4: What are you going to do?
3: Full disclosure to the whole world.
1: It is the latest film that Spielberg has directed about aliens visiting Earth. Of course, there are many other films on this subject, like last year's Oscar-nominated Bugonia.
5: Why have you shaved off my hair?
6: To prevent you from contacting your ship.
5: What ship?
6: Your mothership.
1: Or Disney Pixar's Elio.
7: You okay?
8: I'm trying to get abducted by aliens.
1: For decades, movies have explored the possibility of alien life as a way to tell a bigger story about the nature of humanity and existence. On this week's Cineplexity, our weekly movie conversation segment, we're taking a look at some of the most memorable movies about aliens in our midst. And to discuss this, we're joined by All Things Considered producer Mark Rivers, who produces these segments, and Glenn Weldon, host of Pop Culture Happy Hour. Welcome back, both of you.
9: Hey, Adrian.
10: Hey, great to be here.
1: So in this segment, we sometimes look at how movies about the same subject explore different themes.
9: Yeah.
1: Can we do that here? What are some of the different thematic buckets for alien films, Mark?
9: I think you can keep it pretty simple. There are the alien movies where the aliens come in peace, mm-hmm. and the alien movies where the aliens do not come in peace. So thinking about the former bucket, E.T. the Extraterrestrial, Spielberg's film from 1982.
11: E.T. Home phone.
9: You know, E.T. is just this adorable, ugly little thing that would never hurt a fly. In fact, he'd probably heal the fly with his, like, glowing finger of his. And all he wants to do is go home. In the latter category, you have something like Independence Day from 1996. Mm-hmm. You know, you have these, like, city-sized ships that just want to vaporize all humanity on Earth.
12: They're moving from planet to planet. Their whole civilization. After they've consumed every natural resource, they move on. And we're next.
9: Sometimes you can have something that kind of like toes the line, like The Day the Earth Stood Still from the 1950s. It's kind of a Cold War movie where the aliens do come in peace, but they also kind of come demanding peace from us, that we chill out, you know, in our nuclear arms race, and that if stuff hits the fan, it'll be on us.
13: It is no concern of ours how you run your own planet. But if you threaten to extend your violence, this Earth of yours will be reduced to a burned out cinder.
9: But ultimately, I would say that a lot of these alien movies, they're really about us. The aliens are us. They're kind of a mirror to humanity.
10: Exactly. And so how we react to them, whether we react with fear and militarism or with the kind of openness and awe and empathy that Spielberg's stock in trade, that's kind of telling us a lot about us.
1: You know, we've got so many movies about aliens, UFOs. You know, what is the fundamental appeal here? What itch is the alien movie scratching?
10: proof of extraterrestrial life would change us, you know, as a culture, as a planet, as a species. Because think about it, for centuries we thought the Earth was the center of the universe. And Galileo comes along, he proves that it isn't, and that changes everything. It loosens the stranglehold that religious dogma had on, I mean, everything, on all life, on all aspects of culture. And if we knew for a fact that, A, there's life out there, and, B, they want to hang out with us, I mean, that would change.
4: That'd be pretty cool.
10: Everything. I mean, and again, we either react with fear or with openness, and that's kind of what his new film Disclosure Day is grappling with, that tension.
4: Yeah, I think they're epistemological works at the end of the day. You know, they're about what we know, how do we know what we know. Mm-hmm. There's this really good monologue from Tommy Lee Jones in Men in Black, a childhood favorite of mine, that kind of gets
7: us there. That's a good one.
14: 1,500 years ago, everybody knew the Earth was the center of the universe. 500 years ago, everybody knew the Earth was flat. And 15 minutes ago, you knew that people were alone on this planet.
4: We as a culture have been obsessed with aliens since at least the end of World War II. This journalist, Garrett Graff, who wrote a book about the history of UFO sightings and kind of traces our conspiratorial mindset today back to, like, Roswell and Area 51, all that stuff.
7: Well, we're talking about aliens in movies because Steven Spielberg has a new one, Disclosure Day. But he also made War of the Worlds, E.T., Close Encounters of the Third Kind. How does Disclosure Day, this new movie, how does it compare to these earlier films that he made?
4: Well, it's back kind of in the more optimistic strain of Close Encounters, I would say.
10: Compared to War of the Worlds.
4: Compared to War of the Worlds, a lot more optimistic. War of the Worlds was just a mean alien movie that at the time, as Spielberg has said, was kind of his response to 9/11 and the terror that they provoked.
15: This thing, this machine, it crawled out of the ground, started torturing everything. It's killing everybody. What is it? Is it terrorists? This came from someplace else.
4: This was a lot more optimistic comparatively.
7: What's it about?
4: Disclosure Day is about the fact that aliens are here, and they have been here, but that the government has been covering up. The government kind of in partnership with this kind of big tech private entity. And Joss O'Connor plays a man who worked for this private company, and he seeks to reveal the existence of aliens to the world. But it's really not about that. It's kind of more about, like, it's more so about a plea for monoculture, a plea for collective catharsis.
16: What's happening to me?
17: People are starved for the truth.
4: This is a movie that posits that we would all be watching network TV at the same moment when, you know, more than likely, at least some of us would be watching the Knicks game. You know what I mean? So there's a little bit of a naivete to this film.
10: Yeah, in theory, it's about what a lot of his films are about, which is like any organization, any entity that tries to keep the truth away from the people is evil because truth has to come out. And we just have fundamentally different understandings of how we'd react as a species. But, you know, you go to Spielberg for hope.
7: When you personally want to ponder whether we are or are not alone, what movies do you go back to over and over and again? Glenn, why don't you start?
10: My tastes run to the bigger picture, the sociological. Mm. So Alien Nation, two words, is a 1988 film starring James Caan and Mandy Patinkin. That's about alien refugees who come to Earth and try to assimilate.
18: How long did it take you to learn English?
19: 3 months.
18: 3 months?
19: Yes. We learn quickly. We adapt. It is our strength.
10: But they get treated as an underclass, and they have to deal with racism in a lot of different forms. That is a surprisingly smart little movie, but I always come back to They Live, my favorite Alien Among Us movie.
20: Look at them, they're everywhere!
10: This is a very low-budget 1988 John Carpenter film that really goes all in on its B-movie status.
4: Oh, yeah.
10: That actually turns out to be, I think you would agree, Mark, a pretty solid satire about how aliens have lived among us for a long time, and they are keeping us docile and subservient by feeding us these subliminal messages to conform.
4: Pulling the wool over our eyes, man.
10: Submit. Accept the patriarchy. Embrace capitalism.
21: You do it to your own kind.
22: What's the threat? We all sell out every day. Might as well be on the winning team.
10: It's very smart. It's very funny. It stars the wrestler Rowdy Piper. It's a hoot is what it is.
7: Mark, what about you?
4: Yeah, that also reminds me of The Brother from Another Planet. This is a kind of a cult hit from the 1980s that also kind of nods at matters of immigration and assimilation, racial persecution. Mm-hmm. And it's more of a quiet, observant film. The star is Joe Morton, who many people might know as Papa Pope in Scandal, Olivia Pope's father. He's very good here in this role where he plays essentially a mute alien from another planet who essentially crash lands in New York City.
23: I'll get you something to drink, brother.
24: Maybe you don't drink.
0: Man don't drink, what'd he come into a bar for?
2: Man.
4: And the underlying message of the film to me is how New York has just long been this place that can house all manner of people from different origins. Mm-hmm. And it plays today as a very anti-ICE movie as well. It's very interesting to watch the film in this climate. And then my favorite alien movie, one of my favorites, is probably Under the Skin from Jonathan Glazer.
16: I think I'm pretty.
23: I think I'm gorgeous.
16: Do you?
23: Aye, definitely.
16: Good.
4: Scarlett Johansson plays an alien that takes the form of a woman that is kind of ensnaring men and for who knows what. But the movie is more so about what happens when a body develops a consciousness, or when a consciousness develops a body, and like what even is either thing. That sounds like very heady, but like why I keep coming back to it is that it just has these just unforgettable sights and sounds. The score from Mika Levy is something like you've never heard before. These inky, impenetrable voids that Johansson's alien character entraps these men in. Like some of my favorite movies, it's unsolvable.
10: Yep, great pick.
7: Well, thanks to both of you for coming back to talk about movies. We've been talking about alien movies with NPR's Mark Rivers and Glenn Weldon. Thanks for joining us.
4: You're welcome.
10: Thank you.

0: That's all for our show today. Thanks for listening to All Things Considered. 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
2: President Trump has introduced several major construction projects in the nation's capital that are usually handled by governing bodies like federal commissions and planning boards. 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
4: The high cost of living affects us all. At Cliff's Edge is the KAZU News Project exploring the challenges Central Coast residents face and how they're managing them. 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
3: 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From Cal State Monterey Bay, this is listener-supported 90.3 KAZU, Pacific Grove, Monterey, Salinas, and Santa Cruz, and translator K208GJ Santa Cruz.
7: In a capital city in the British Isles, people are forced to flee their homes by a mob.
8: Anti-immigrant violence erupted in Belfast this week, in part stoked by the world's first trillionaire, Elon Musk.
9: Elon Musk writing on X this week, "Only by protesting repeatedly and loudly will there be any change."
8: From WNYC New York, this is On the Media. I'm Michael Loewinger. Also on this week's show, two of network TV's biggest news shows made news. The president stormed out of an interview with NBC.
10: Let's call it quits because I've had enough.
8: And fired 60 Minutes correspondent Scott Pelley had words for CBS's new management.
11: There was a thumb on the scale for the president's version of events. That was a level of political influence that I had never seen in 37 years at CBS News.
8: Go behind the headlines with us after this.
12: In Washington, I'm Janine Herbst. Global oil prices are down sharply after President Trump announced a deal with Iran that will be signed this week. The global benchmark is down nearly 4% to around $84. As NPR's Camila Domonoske reports, markets have been anticipating a deal.
13: Trump's first post about a deal came shortly before oil futures markets opened for the week on Sunday evening, and prices promptly dropped like a rock. And oil futures had already fallen significantly on Thursday and Friday in anticipation of a deal. Traders have gotten their hopes up for a reopened Strait of Hormuz repeatedly since the U.S. and Israel started this war, but oil prices have not been this low since the very first days of the conflict. Trump's second post on the deal says the strait will be reopened when the deal is signed Friday, quote, for purposes of mine removal. Camila Domonoske, NPR News.
12: The G7 summit opens tomorrow in the French Alps, where President Trump will meet the leaders of the world's six other largest economies to tackle some of the world's thorniest problems. NPR's Eleanor Beardsley reports security will be tight.
14: Thousands of protesters turned out Sunday in neighboring Geneva, Switzerland, against what they say is the over-concentration of political and economic power in G7 nations. The French town of Évian-les-Bains is under lockdown and practically deserted as it prepares for the arrival of leaders from the U.S., Canada, France, Germany, the U.K., Italy, and Japan. The 2 days of meetings will be secured by thousands of French riot police, cybercrime and anti-terrorism squads, bomb disposal units, drone pilots, helicopters, and close to 1,000 military personnel from the French Air and Space Force.

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1: I'm David Martin Davies in San Antonio.
2: U.S. futures contracts are trading higher at this hour. NASDAQ futures are up 1.6%. Dow futures up about 0.75%. This is NPR. It's day four of the FIFA World Cup, co-hosted here in the United States. One of the most surprising match results so far has a direct impact on the Americans' chances. NPR's Becky Sullivan has more.
3: Saturday night's game between Turkey and Australia was a preview of the next two opponents for the U.S. men's team in this World Cup. Australia was the underdog. Turkey has more players in Europe's top-tier leagues, including bona fide stars like Real Madrid's Arda Güler and the Juventus attacker Kenan Yıldız. But the Socceroos stunned Turkey by winning 2-0. That sets up next Friday's USA-Australia game to be a big one. If the Americans win, they will be in the driver's seat for their group and a great position in the knockout bracket. In other games, Brazil and Morocco drew 1-1, as did Qatar and Switzerland. Curaçao officially became the smallest country ever to play in the World Cup. In a tough debut, they faced four-time champion Germany, who blew them out 7-1. Becky Sullivan, NPR News.
2: At the weekend box office, Steven Spielberg's Disclosure Day took the top spot with an estimated $44 million in ticket sales. The film cost $115 million to produce. In second place, the indie horror film Obsession with $19 million in its fourth weekend. So far, the film's made $224 million worldwide. That's against a $1 million production cost. In third place, the Wayans Brothers Scary Movie sequel with $14 million. This is the sixth film in the franchise. Rounding out the top five, A24's Horror Backrooms and Masters of the Universe. I'm Janine Herbst, NPR News in Washington.
4: 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Luminescence Foundation is dedicated to shedding light on neurological research focused on Alzheimer's and Parkinson's diseases and supporting land conservation initiatives. 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
5: This is On the Media. I'm Brooke Gladstone.
6: And I'm Michael Loewinger. This week, Elon Musk took his company SpaceX public in an IPO billed as the largest in history.
7: SpaceX is on track to become the most valuable company ever to go public and make its founder Elon Musk the first trillionaire.
6: You'd think he'd have his hands full with that, but apparently Musk has also had time to write many, many, many racist posts on X, some of which helped spark violent riots in the UK over the last couple of weeks. The events this week began on Monday when a Sudanese man was arrested and charged with attempted murder for stabbing a white man in Northern Ireland.
8: The attack comes amid escalating tension over immigration across Europe.
6: A video of the gruesome incident immediately appeared on social media. And then
8: Elon Musk writing on X this week, "Only by protesting repeatedly and loudly will there be any change."
6: The next day, masked vigilantes stormed immigrant homes and businesses in Belfast.
9: In a capital city in the British Isles, people are forced to flee their homes by a mob which was intent on causing havoc and setting fires. It is a shocking reality and a terrifying experience for those who had to grab what they could and run for their lives.
6: The week before, in the streets of Southampton, England, anger over another knife attack drew anti-migration protesters, some of whom turned violent.
10: Some more footage here of riot police clashing with protesters.
6: In that case, a British Sikh man stabbed and killed a young white man last December. When police arrived at the scene, they mistook the victim, Henry Novak, for the perpetrator and handcuffed him. In body cam footage, you can hear Novak say he's been stabbed and can't breathe, to which a police officer says,
11: "You've been stabbed? Whereabouts?" "I don't think you have, mate."
6: The murderer was sentenced to life in prison, but it was the release of the police body cam footage that set off the most recent chain of events, spurred in part by posts from a notorious conspiracy theorist.
12: Tommy Robinson is the most prominent far-right activist in the UK.
6: David Gilbert is a reporter at Wired.

0: aired covering disinformation and online extremism. He says things really heated up after Elon Musk reposted one of Robinson's videos.
1: He has a huge amount of followers online, but what he's really expert at is inciting anger, stoking tensions, and making it seem as if the UK is under attack from minorities.
0: And what effect did that video that he shared, that Elon Musk reposted, what effect did that video have?
1: When he put out a call for people to show up at the police station that night, then hundreds of protesters showed up and he showed up with them and he was able to speak to the crowd.
2: Henry's murder, I've spoke about this for 20 years. I said, you'll be a victim of a race gang, i.e. Pakistani Muslims, will be beating up a white kid. The police will turn up, they jump on the white kid. Every time, I've seen it my whole life, they jump on the white kid.
0: And then, barely a week later, at 10:30 p.m. on Monday night on a Belfast street, bystanders captured video of the moment a Sudanese man, Hadi Alodid, pinned another man, Stephen Ogilvie, to the ground, attacking him with a knife. Ogilvie is now in a coma after losing one eye and suffering wounds to his neck and face. Give me the roadmap of how we went from a bystander video to violence in the streets of Belfast in just 24 hours.
1: As you said, it was 10:30 at night in Belfast. Someone videoed it. We don't know who. They posted it online. Exactly 1 hour later, Tommy Robinson posted the video. That video got 6 million views. A few hours later, Elon Musk responded to Tommy Robinson and then spent the next 24 hours posting consistently about this case. Many major US accounts on X started amplifying the video. When people woke up in the UK on Tuesday morning after the incident, by 7 a.m., people were posting about having protests in Belfast and other cities in Northern Ireland. Far-right groups on Facebook started organizing. Then Elon Musk posted about the protests and said that this is enough. We have to take a stance. People have to push back against this. And by 7 p.m. that evening, there were masked men on the street who were kicking in doors of migrants, setting fire to vehicles, terrorizing migrant communities across Belfast. There's a very few people who are orchestrating this. While much of it is happening on major platforms like X and Facebook, the real hardcore organization is actually happening on other platforms in Telegram chats where they are talking about OPSEC. They are talking about covering tattoos, wearing nondescript clothes, covering their face, making sure that no one is videoing what they're doing, that they are not wearing smartwatches, that they're not wearing anything identifiable, no digital devices.
0: This call for retribution and protest, which quickly turned into a violent attack on immigrant communities in Belfast, was effectively the narrative cover for a network of people who, in a sort of carefully planned way, sprung into action as if they were training for this sort of moment.
1: That is exactly what happened. One of the groups is part of the wider Active Club network, which is a white supremacist network based in the US, which has a footprint that's growing across the globe. The group that was involved heavily in the kind of planning of these incidents is an offshoot of the Active Club movement for teenagers. So the idea of this movement is that it's based on fitness and male bonding. But what it's actually doing is facilitating the radicalization of young white males into these white supremacist and often neo-Nazi ideologies.
0: Elon Musk wrote, "Murderous migrants beheading innocent people in their hometown is what's making people angry, not social media." He reposted messages claiming that British Prime Minister Keir Starmer, quote, "hates white people." This is just like white supremacist great replacement theory, right?
1: It has been repackaged recently under a term called remigration, which is something that has been bubbling up in Europe for a few years and has been embraced by the Trump administration recently. So it's this idea that white people are under attack and so therefore we need to kick everyone else out that doesn't look like us.
0: Yeah, and last month you traveled to Porto, Portugal to cover the Remigration Conference, which featured some key far-right American figures, including the ex-commander of Border Patrol, Greg Bovino. And you wrote about the increasing collaboration between American and European far-right remigration believers. How does this international movement fit into the story of what's happened in Belfast and Southampton?
1: I was amazed at the number of Americans who had traveled to Porto. Figures like Bovino, you had members of the New York Young Republicans Club, Jared Taylor, who's a very prominent white supremacist from the US. You had members of Patriot Front. We can link it to what's happening in Belfast because the Patriot Front and active clubs in the US have a very, very close relationship. So in what we see in the north of Ireland at the moment is these active club networks who have become very involved in what's happening there. They see it as a huge success. They are now holding up this as an example of what other groups across the globe in the US and Europe can do when it comes to fighting back against this claim that they're being replaced. These networks are getting stronger. They are communicating more easily. And I think that's what we saw in Belfast is that it spread across X so quickly and they started posting about it, saying this is evidence of why we need to have this extremely racist policy of remigration.
0: The term remigration is a very benign term to describe a very, very violent policy agenda. What are these people imagining would happen?
1: They have a 30-year plan that would happen in three phases. The first phase would see the worst of the worst, what we're seeing in the US at the moment, where they're trying to deport people who are threats to society of criminal records and are there illegally. The second phase would see people who are in the country legally but are not citizens and who have not assimilated and are not white, and they should be sent back to their countries as well. But what the third phase shows is what these people really want. They would look at citizens who do not assimilate to the Western cultures, traditions, and religions. For example, if they are still practicing religions other than Christianity, if they're cooking foods that are not traditional foods in Germany or France or the UK or America, then they would be kicked out.
0: And who gets to decide what assimilation looks like?
1: When I asked Martin Selner, who was called the godfather of remigration at the conference in Portugal, who exactly decides this, he couldn't really give me an answer. Ultimately, it comes down to whoever's in power will decide. This movement is still relatively fringe. In that conference in Porto, there were elected officials, a number of them from Germany, some from Spain, speaking at the conference, listening. 5 years ago, no one had heard about this policy. Now you have dozens of Americans traveling thousands of miles to go to a conference to listen to it.
0: This was not the first time that Elon Musk has been accused of inciting violence in the UK and the rest of Europe. Why is he so fixated on these crimes and European politics? What does he want out of this?
1: I kind of ask myself that question a lot. The only thing I can think of is that as a result of his posts, things happen in the UK. People love him here. People talk this week about how if it hadn't been for X and Elon Musk, we'd never heard about this attack on Stephen Ogilvie in Belfast, which is patently untrue, obviously, but they believe that he is this truth teller and he is giving them the power to speak.
0: I mean, I think he believes the things that he's saying. Intentionally or not, it seems like his ability to whip up violence in the streets, it likely gives him leverage with, I would imagine, like European regulators who oversee his companies. For a month now, the UK government has been discussing a potential ban of X, which allows users to use Grok AI to create pornographic images of women and minors. Keir Starmer has recently said that he wants to amend a law to require social media companies to take down inflammatory posts in the middle of such riots. If I were a lawmaker, I would be thinking this is exactly the kind of thing we can expect if we try to meddle with Elon Musk's X, right?
1: Yeah, he knows the power that he has. His repeated attacks on Keir Starmer kind of show it. He clearly does not fear lawmakers or authorities in the UK or the EU. I think for years, lawmakers in the EU have been seen as the ones who have been actually holding big tech in the US to account. But ultimately, they've fined them hundreds of millions of dollars. So what? The big tech companies don't care. They'll tie everything up in court for years. And if they do have to pay it in the end, that's fine. They can pay it. They've made enough money.
0: I have to ask you, you have been covering disinformation, political extremism for a long time. And a lot of what you write about are figures in the United States. But you're an Irish writer, you live in Ireland. What does it feel like to watch some of these political movements, figures like Elon Musk, export some of these political movements to where you live?
1: It's terrifying, really. for years when I've been covering this stuff, it didn't really touch me personally because I wouldn't interact one-to-one with people in the real world who were kind of believed much of the stuff that I was covering.
0: Like COVID. QAnon and Pizzagate and that kind of thing.
1: Exactly. COVID changed that overnight. People went down rabbit holes. WhatsApp groups were set up across the country. People got paranoid and they started to believe everything. That group of people who started off believing that COVID was a hoax and not wanting to take the vaccine, they've stayed in those groups, but those groups have morphed to become anti-immigrant racist groups. I suppose for a long time I felt insulated to an extent by being so far away from a lot of the people I cover, but now I'm actually interacting with them on a daily basis. So it's a big change.
0: It's frightening to see what's just happened in Belfast boomerang back to the United States. Brian Kilmeade of Fox and Friends this week said this to Department of Homeland Security Secretary Mark Wayne Mullen on air.
3: They're standing up because their leaders have let them down in their own streets, trying to take their country back. They want to label them as racist. All they want to be is Irish. They want Ireland back. I see a lot of the same fights here.
1: Brian Kilmeade is completely wrong. A lot of people in the North are incredibly angry about this because this kind of exemplifies a lot of the content that's been posted online about how this is Irish people, nationalists and loyalists, uniting to fight back against the minorities. And there's been memes going around about how loyalists and nationalists in the North, this is the thing that they're going to unite over. That is not true. The groups that we see on the streets of Belfast are loyalist groups that want to stay loyal to the British Crown. They do not want Ireland to be a united country. They want to be British. And that's a very key point that is being missed in a lot of the conversations that are happening about what's happening in Belfast this week.
0: What should listeners look out for when they're reading coverage of these riots?
1: People need to realize why people like Elon Musk and Tommy Robinson are saying the things they're saying. And what they're saying in simple terms is that there is a massive global conspiracy taking place where white people are being replaced in their own countries by minorities. And in the coverage of this story, that has not been really explicitly called out. It's incredibly important to call out what they're trying to do. They don't care about Stephen Ogilvy or Henry Novak. Both the victims' families explicitly said, we do not want our family members' death or injuries to be exploited. Tommy Robinson and Elon Musk do not care. They just see an opportunity to exploit this suffering, to push home this narrative. That's something that needs to be more explicitly called out in media coverage when these incidents happen.
0: David, thank you for doing this work.
1: Thanks for having me and thanks for talking about this. It's important.
0: David Gilbert is a reporter at Wired covering disinformation and online extremism.
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6: President Trump has introduced several major construction projects in the nation's capital that are usually handled by governing bodies like federal commissions and planning boards. 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That's next time on 1A.
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11: This is On the Media. I'm Brooke Gladstone.
0: And I'm Michael Lowinger. As social media spread disinfo is helping to foment unrest and ocean away, a stalwart of the old media, 60 Minutes, one of the few trusted gatekeepers still standing, is being rocked from within. It all started a couple weeks ago when CBS News editor-in-chief Barry Weiss fired a bunch of staffers from the team at 60 Minutes. Among them, executive producer Tanya Simon and correspondents Sharon Alfonsi and Cecilia Vega. On the same day, Weiss installed a new executive producer at the program. Like herself, he's a former New York Times columnist with no prior TV news experience.
12: All hell broke loose at 60 Minutes.
0: Oliver Darcy is the founder of the newsletter Status and a former media reporter at CNN.
12: I can't imagine that CBS management thought this was going to go over well, but I don't believe they anticipated it going this far off the rails.
0: When newly minted executive producer Nick Bilton met his 60 Minutes team a few days after the mass firings, Darcy was leaked an audio recording of the encounter.
12: Scott Pelley, the longtime CBS News journalist and the longtime 60 Minutes correspondent, who was the only correspondent in the room, and he just goes off on Nick Bilton, says he's not basically qualified for his role, says that Barry Weiss is not qualified for her role, says that David Ellison, he doesn't use David Ellison's name, but it's pretty obvious who he's talking about, that David Ellison brought Barry Weiss into CBS News to kill 60 Minutes, and that that's exactly what she's doing. And I listened to the audio, and it was a really extraordinary, very tense meeting.
0: What have you learned about the new leader of 60 Minutes, Nick Bilton?
12: Nick came in a little hot, if you will. He did a bunch of interviews and sounded pretty condescending, to be totally frank. In one of the interviews with Semaphore, they ask him, what do you think about not having any television experience? Does that intimidate you? And he says, no. Basically, if I need someone to push the button to go live on the air, there are people that I can have push the button for me. And very much diminished the role of the people who work at 60 Minutes and what it takes to go on air with a story. If he had not engendered a lot of goodwill just in the rollout, he was at one point telling Scott Pelley, you don't intimidate me, man, I'm not going to be intimidated by this role. And it sounded very adversarial. And that was not really a great way to come in, given the trauma the 60 Minutes team had just experienced. If you think about it, these are people who have worked together for decades. And then they just watched the new boss at CBS News, Barry Weiss, come in and fire them without any explanation.
0: After their altercation in that meeting, Scott Pelley is summoned by Barry Weiss and some other bigwigs at CBS, and he's fired soon after that. He gave a big interview to the New York Times about his side of things, his shock and confusion about the whole ordeal.
13: You were just fired from the news organization, which you were at the heart of for 37 years.
14: I can't believe I'm hearing those words.
0: Which went viral.
14: There was a thumb on the scale for the president's version of events that I felt was a level of political influence that I had never seen in 37 years at CBS News.
12: We learned this week that David Ellison called Leslie Stahl, the 60 Minutes correspondent, and apologized to her for how this had all gone down, suggested or said that this was his top priority and he wanted to make things right. And that's something you wouldn't say if you thought things were okay, right? And the fact that David Ellison, who is busy trying to convince regulators around the world to approve a $110 billion deal to purchase Warner Brothers Discovery, is now taking time out of his day to clean up Barry Weiss's mess does not seem to bode well for her. Whether this means he will ultimately relieve her of her duties, I think is the open question. And I would not expect anything to happen on that front until Ellison closes his merger, because he's not going to want to rock the boat with the Trump administration, which very much seems to like the direction that Barry Weiss is pushing CBS.
0: You reported that since this all went down, Barry Weiss has pretty much left the newsroom at CBS. She's kind of MIA.
12: My understanding is she has this office suite on the sixth floor of CBS News' headquarters in New York, and that suite is where her lieutenants, her top deputies are, and that's where she is. And to even get in the suite, it's locked. You have to have a key card that has special access, and it's hard to stress. That is very abnormal for a news executive. Typically, editors, the editor-in-chief, they are in the newsroom, they're of the people, they are working on stories with the reporters and producers. The only parallel that I can think of is Chris Licht, who was the ill-fated CNN boss, and Chris did the same thing. It signals at the very least that she's distant from staff, and I think part of it is that she's not trusting anyone around her.
0: You mentioned that David Ellison called Leslie Stahl, which I think we can interpret as an appeal to her, Bill Whitaker, and John Wertheim, the three remaining correspondents at 60 Minutes, to like stay put and not walk out. What's the status of the show right now?
12: Well, I think they're trying their best to recover and move forward. I mean, they have a fall season to produce, and they're supposed to be working on that right now. These are 60-minute stories. These aren't stories that are turned around in a few hours or a day like you might see on cable news. These are well-researched, they're well-fact-checked, and they often require flying the correspondents to all different corners of the world. They're down four correspondents right now. They don't know who's coming in the door next. So it's a mess. Some people have speculated inside the 60 Minutes that they're going to have some trouble getting on the air, maybe not for the first one or two episodes, but after that, they won't have many stories in the bank that they can pull from.
0: Obviously, the state of TV news is not great, but 60 Minutes was enjoying some real success. Paramount itself noted that viewership increased by 9% for the most recent season, and Scott Pelley told the New York Times that the show's digital reach increased by over 100% last year. And yet, Weiss believed the show needed to be overhauled?
12: It doesn't make any sense. If you judge 60 Minutes on any metric, like they were exceeding all the metrics, it's a critically acclaimed show. They had just won two Emmys. There were no major journalistic disasters that she could point to and say, look, this wasn't really great. We had this really big black eye this season. So nothing there. They were producing solid journalism. As you mentioned, they were averaging 9.1 million viewers this season, which was a 9% increase year over year, which is, you know, again, in the era of declining linear television reach, that's great. The show's not staying flat. It's going up. It's crazy. And they've been enjoying massive success on digital. In fact, the numbers that Scott Pelley, you said, were referring to are actually in a press release that Paramount itself put out on May 21st. They said that total video views across social platforms were up 185%. They said that total engagement with their content on social was up 137%. TikTok numbers up 85%. Instagram numbers up 65%. They say in here that there were 2.5 billion views on social media. It seems to me that either Paramount was not telling the truth on May 21st when they hailed how well 60 Minutes was doing on digital, or they're not really telling us the truth now as they're trying to find an excuse for blowing up the show.
0: This leads to the question that everyone is asking and arguing about. Why did they so aggressively target this show? On MS Now and other liberal media spaces, we've heard that the goal here was to purposefully ruin 60 Minutes and CBS.
15: The goal here is to destroy the brand, because that's what's happened. Because you have not only 60 Minutes basically gutted, like a dead tree from the inside, but you also have this tremendous anxiety over at CBS News.
0: Do you think we're witnessing a grand plan to incapacitate an outlet critical of this administration? Or is this just incompetence?
12: It could be a mixture of both. It's not just liberal talking heads saying this. It's Scott Pelley. It's Steve Kroft, the longtime 60 Minutes correspondent, who told me that he never thought he would see that 60 Minutes would be, quote, executed by the president of the United States. And it, honestly, even if it's not a direct result, if 60 Minutes were not getting under Donald Trump's skin, it's hard for me to imagine they would blow up the show. Because again, by every other metric, it's doing really well. So the only thing that makes sense, really, is that David Ellison, who is doing everything he can to ingratiate himself with the president of the United States, decided that, you know, something needed to be done about 60 Minutes. Now, maybe he didn't say destroy the program. Maybe it was relayed to Barry Weiss that it needed to be more fair or open-minded to the rest of America, some version of that. And maybe she's just an incompetent manager and just executed this entire thing really poorly. We don't know what happened, but I think we'd all be fools not to believe that Donald Trump ranting about 60 Minutes in public is not also communicating that to them in private. And whatever the Ellisons are telling Donald Trump, it's music to his ears, because the entire administration is saying, we can't wait for you to get CNN next.
0: Tom Lay at Defector had this hypothesis. I'm going to read from his piece. Weiss is failing at this because she's not actually a propagandist. She's a culture warrior who sees every step of her career as part of a process in which she is bringing her enemies to heel. Does that analysis hold water for you?
12: I'm not sure. I think that Barry Weiss likes to be a disruptor, and I think that's worked kind of well for her on Substack, or at least on the internet in general. She seems to be someone who generates controversy, which becomes attention, which grows her numbers and builds her following to be bigger. And I think that works to some extent on the internet, but television news is a lot different. CBS News has never been in the public discourse more than it is today. And their ratings are still really, really bad. I believe that in May, CBS Mornings, their flagship morning show with Gayle King, it had its worst rated May on record ever. And her big thing that she's done prior to this was the evening news with Tony DeCoppel, who is her handpicked anchor. And that show has suffered the worst ratings of the 21st century under her watch. It's hard to get in her mind, but it just seems to me like she doesn't understand who the CBS News audience is. And she doesn't understand that attention on CBS News does not translate into ratings the same way it might on the internet.
0: Let's zoom out a bit. In 2024, CBS reported The Late Show with Stephen Colbert captured $70.2 million in advertising, while 60 Minutes caught $79.7 million. But as Variety's Brian Steinberg reported, advertisers are moving away from both of those formats towards sports, streaming, and live entertainment. So even though 60 Minutes was still making money, is there something to the idea that its future success was not something that CBS could count on, that there was legitimate reason to start shaking up the show?
12: Yeah, I mean, there's definitely legitimate reason to be planning for a post-linear television future. If you're not planning for that future right now, I think it'd be irresponsible. I think the question is, how do you do it? And I can't imagine that anyone thinks that Barry Weiss is doing a good job here. Do you fire the people who are posting really good digital numbers? Or do you say, hey, you guys are doing really good on digital. I saw that we had like a record year across social media. How do we do better there?
0: This whole situation is kind of a win-win for MAGA. If Weiss succeeds in kind of turning CBS News into this engine of anti-woke content, that's good for the White House. Or if it burns the place down and liberal viewers get up and leave like they did with the Washington Post, that's just one more critical news organization gone. It seems like this political movement wants a news environment where there are no legacy outlets left to do decent journalism, where it's all just partisan content and the best at getting attention wins.
12: That's a really good way of looking at it. And I think that's why Donald Trump is so happy with the Ellisons. He sings their praises every time he's asked about them. And I think that's why he's so excited, and the rest of the administration is excited, for David Ellison to be in control of CNN. Because 60 Minutes is one thing, but Donald Trump, like, let's be honest, he has been obsessed with CNN since he ascended in politics more than a decade ago. And that's because, like, authoritarians don't like there being a shared set of facts. They want information chaos where they can plant narratives and not face resistance. And if CNN is no longer fact-checking Donald Trump and holding him to account and just is even softer on him, that is the entire point of all this stuff. The people losing here are the people who believe in like a news landscape where organizations are tethered to the facts and are able to be profitable by telling the truth. And the people who are winning here are the ones that want to destroy our sense of shared reality.
0: Oliver, thanks for staying on top of this story and thanks for joining us.
12: Thank you so much for having me.
0: Oliver Darcy hosts the media criticism podcast, Power Lines. We reached out to CBS for comment, but didn't hear back by time of publishing.
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0: This is On the Media. I'm Michael Loewinger.
11: And I'm Brooke Gladstone. As Oliver Darcy said, the Trump administration and the MAGA movement would love nothing more than a complicit, or at least compliant, media. In lieu of that, the strategy appears to be to pollute our current information ecosystem with nonstop, often contradictory verbiage. A good example presented itself on Meet the Press.
19: They're urging the votes to be counted quickly. That's how they vote in
20: crooked,
19: California.
20: They're crooked, just like you're crooked. Your press is crooked, and Meet the Press is crooked.
19: To be fair, I'm not crooked, but let's
20: really?
19: Let's
20: well, continue. You play right into their hands.
19: Let's continue.
20: You're either crooked or you're stupid.
19: Let's
20: you play
19: continue.
20: Right into their hands. With
11: it was a heated back and forth that ended with the president pulling off his mic.
20: Let's call it quits, because I've had enough.
11: What prompted that? Host Kristen Welker had been unusually pushy on Trump's war of choice with Iran.
19: What changed? Because you insisted no new wars.
20: First of all, I didn't guarantee no war.
21: All of us who lived through his campaign know that he made that kind of a centerpiece. He said this.
22: Under Trump, we will have no more wars.
11: The Daily Show's Jon Stewart.
21: And he also said this.
23: I'm not going to start a war. I'm going to stop wars.
21: Of course, he also said this.
24: I'll keep you out of wars.
21: So, no wars again?
23: We won't have wars again.
21: See what I mean?
11: Sometimes it can be hard to find the words to describe exactly what's going on, since Trump's obfuscations, misdirections, brazen lying are unprecedented in our democracy. The frequent, frantic declamations of authoritarianism, unbridled corruption, and would-be king, they just don't capture it. It's happening so fast and frenetically, we haven't had the time to coin words with the specificity required to describe how the wheels are turning. That's why Maria Kuznetsova and Dan Storia have decided to write a guidebook of sorts. It's called How to Survive Authoritarianism, a Russian's phrase book for everyday life in America, and it'll be out in the fall. Maria and Dan worked as activists and human rights defenders in Russia for about a decade before Putin's crackdowns made it too dangerous to stay. They now live abroad in exile. I asked them to start by describing a couple of terms which describe the way that the citizens have to operate under these leaders.
25: Ручное управление, the manual control, it's a newer term. It comes from Putin-era Russia, whereas челобитное goes back to the times of Ivan the Terrible, And chelobitne literally means you're bowing so hard that you strike your head on the floor. In Russia, you see it all the time, where people who need something as basic as having their road paved in their city, they essentially have to record these teary messages to Vladimir Putin, asking him to intervene and do something about this.
1: I want to add to that that a huge and important part of chelobitne is humiliation. And humiliation in this process is on purpose.
25: There is the example here, the showdown in the Oval back with Zelensky, when Zelensky was attacked by J.D. Vance and then by Donald Trump.
2: How can you dress like that?
25: Yes, how can you dress like that? Do you own a suit?
2: You never once said thank you.
25: Exactly.
2: There's another one of these terms that I think show the dangers of authoritarianism, at least as a mode of government. The phrase is, and you can say it in Russian, effective manager.
25: Крепкий хозяйственник. They denoted these technocrats within the Soviet systems who would run cities, they would run collective farms, they would run gulags in some cases. It is a successful yet ruthless technocrat. And it became especially popular in post-Soviet Russia. But then it became really popular within the Putin elite. Vladimir Putin and the rest of them being extremely impressed with the Chinese model, with the Singaporean model, where you have pretty much zero political life, you have pretty much zero democratic freedoms and liberties, but at the same time you have economic growth, the trains run on time, and the streets are immaculately clean. And this is exactly what we see the contemporary right in America. People like Curtis Yarvin, for example, allegedly J.D. Vance's favorite philosopher, people like Peter Thiel, this is exactly what they advocate. They advocate for something they call a corporate monarchy. And the argument that these people give is that we need to delegate all our power to the single executive. This concentration will make sure that the trains run on time, the streets are clean, you can walk alone at night, and so on and so forth. Just give up your freedom of speech.
2: Right. But why the hell then would they be throwing their support behind a clear incompetent, where the economy is in free fall, the streets are not clean, there is civil unrest and the whole thing? I don't know how to answer that question, but maybe it can lead us to the idea we haven't talked about yet, which is manual control, that word.
1: Ручное управление. What we see right now in America, what we see now in Russia, is quite different from what we saw in dictatorships of the 20th century. Now the regimes are very personalistic, and basically you find a person who is charismatic enough to lead the movement, and then you deal with all of the problems that arise with that. Manual control basically means that all of the bureaucrats are afraid to make any decisions, and every time they have to make one, every decision is just kicked off upstairs till it reaches the most powerful person in the country, or at least the minister. The problem with such system is that it stops reacting to routine tasks. Every task becomes political, and also problems are not resolved on time. Local authorities, for example, just didn't even want to react to emergencies because they didn't know if the federal government would approve of that. A lot of things about authoritarian regimes are in tension with each other, and it's kind of contradicting tendencies. And on one hand, we have effective managers who are ruthless and who just try to run, you know, gulag efficiently. On the other hand, authoritarianism is often quite chaotic because it doesn't prevent problems on time. And it's actually, in that way, a fragile system that hurts a lot of people. It also makes a lot of things that should not be political. It makes them political. Again, fixing the road, stuff like that.
2: There are a couple of Russian phrases that both relate to leaders staying in power longer than legally allowed. And the words are, in English, castling and zeroing?
25: Castling is rokirovka in Russian, the chess move, right, where you shield your king with your rook. So Putin, at one point, when he needed to leave the presidency so that he wouldn't be breaking the law, what he did is he created out of thin air replacement for himself. That replacement's name was Dmitry Medvedev, who indeed ended up continuing the exact same policies that were going on under Vladimir Putin. And in fact, it was under Medvedev that Russia invaded Georgia in 2008.
2: Something you've pointed out, a lot of nations, China, Venezuela, they just changed the constitution to allow them to stay forever.
25: And this is what zeroing is. Zeroing or обнуление. It's just basically canceling your term limits. Masha, maybe you could explain it better than I can.
1: Yeah, right. So what Putin did basically was, officially we still have term limits in Russian constitution. Putin just proposed that because we are changing constitution substantially in 2020 and we had this pseudo-referendum that ran for 7 days all over Russia to do that, we kind of reset the terms. So basically, the exception of not having two presidential terms only applies to Putin, and it will apply again to everyone after him.
2: Right. The clock stopped for Putin.
1: Yeah, basically.
2: You wrote about polytechnologi, or political technologists. These are people who exist to maintain the illusion that an undemocratic system is working democratically. Some call that illiberal democracy. Can you tell me about some of the more creative ways Putin's political technologists managed to pull this off?
25: The term that we use in the book is electoral activities. They are not really elections. They are a performance. And everything within this performance isn't about real policies of the candidates as much as it is about the various trickery that political technologists use. For instance, in Russia, we have something called the Dead Souls. Now, the Dead Souls, of course, it's the title of the amazing novel by Russian imperial writer Nikolai Gogol.
2: It's a hilarious book.
25: Yes. Anyway, we actually have many cases in Russia where during the elections or electoral activities, you have people voting, again, quote-unquote voting, and these people, they might have died years and years ago, or they may never have existed in the first place. And coincidentally, they always tend to vote for Vladimir Putin or for his favorite party, the United Russia.
2: There's a Russian phrase, «Своем всё чужим закон», which means everything for our own, for others, the law. You know, another phrase, «Bilby человек».
25: «Bilby человек, а статья найдется».
2: Yeah, give me the man and I'll find the crime. And all of these involve what in English is called undesirables, also a Russian term.
1: Basically, authoritarians start to use law just for their own purposes while still pretending that having some law implemented is a thing of democracy. They also start to use law selectively, and that's what phrases like find me a man and I will find you a crime refers to. And we actually have such a prominent example right now in the United States. It's what's going on with James Comey and the fact that they're trying now to prosecute him based on an Instagram post that had 100 likes. That gives me vibes of late Putin's regime, actually. You just decide who you don't like, you decide who you want to prosecute, and then you find anything on them. What people in America don't understand right now is that sometimes this kind of political prosecution, its goal is not to put a person into jail. The goal is to threaten you with the process, and it doesn't matter how this process ends. It basically deters a lot of people in power from even attempting to say something against the wannabe dictator.
2: So let's turn to infopomoika, basically an information dumpster. And it's a phrase that depicts how tyranny can corrupt our perception of reality.
1: Basically, what Putin's regime decided to do is to create as many versions of reality as possible to confuse people and to encourage people to disengage. In Russian, we use a phrase, we will never know the whole truth, which means that there are so many contradictory versions out there that it's impossible to find what really happened. What Russian propaganda does is creating a lot of content of low quality. That's what we call info dumpster. But it's everywhere. Hundreds of channels on all social media. It's on television. It's in newspapers. It's maybe even in the comments. And Russians use a lot of troll farms to even, you know, engage in that way with people. You create so many things that people get confused, and when people get confused and overwhelmed, they just disengage. The idea here, because like I think like people misunderstand that modern dictators, like, they want you to believe what they do or they want to put you in prison. No, they actually much better off if you just don't do anything, you stay at home or you emigrate. That's where the concept of inner emigration comes in. Inner immigration is when a person who understands the political reality, who understands that democracy is under assault, anyway, chooses to disengage and only spend time doing their personal things and basically shut themselves from politics.
25: To add to inner immigration and to how important apathy is for modern dictatorships, another Russian saying is «Моя хата с краю, ничего не знаю», and it basically means «My house is at the edge of the village, and so I don't care what happens with the rest of the township». It rhymes in Russian, and it doesn't really rhyme in English. But that's sort of the idea. You disengage as much as possible.
2: You've said that one of the key principles of this book is that language matters. What was your intention in assembling this phrase book of Russian words?
1: Okay, so I moved to the United States a couple of years ago. And when Trump came back to power, I started to see a lot of similarities with what I knew from Russia. I also started to have my American friends ask me for advice and how to live in such circumstances. And very early on, people started to understand that the dynamics has changed.
2: But they lacked a language that they could apply to the consequences and the techniques of the people who oppose democracy?
25: That's the thing. Russia existed for so long, for literal centuries, under the boot of authoritarian regimes. And Russians have developed this special language, which allows us to talk about authoritarian developments, and which also allows us to talk about them in the open without actually being thrown in jail. That's a very important component of this. And so I remember watching in 2025 the detention of Rumeysa Öztürk, who was a PhD student at Tufts University. She was detained for her pro-Palestinian stance. She was kidnapped by masked, plain-clothed agents out in the open, just snatched up and dragged away. When you grow up in Russia, these kind of images, they immediately resonate with you, just instantly. And we have the exact vocabulary to describe these plain-clothed officers, right? We call them siloviki or eshniki. We have this vocabulary to describe a dictatorship, and Americans just don't. And this is exactly why we wanted to write this book, so we could help our American friends name the things happening around them, because naming something is the first step towards resisting it.
2: Well, thank you both very much.
1: Thank you.
25: Thanks for having us on.
11: Maria Kuznetsova and Dan Storyev are authors of the upcoming book, How to Survive Authoritarianism, a Russian phrasebook for everyday life in America. It comes out in the fall.
0: That's it for this week's show. 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Travis Mannon is our video producer.
11: Our technical director is Jennifer Munson, with engineering help from Jared Paul. Eloise Blondio is our senior producer, and our executive producer is Katya Rogers. On the Media is produced by WNYC. I'm Brooke Gladstone.
0: And I'm Michael Owinger.
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0: From Futuro Media and PRX, it's Latino USA. I'm Maria Hinojosa. Today, we speak to Mon Laferte and Francisca Valenzuela about music, activism, and how they're changing the game for women artists.
1: For example, I remember I was booking shows in Mexico and the promoter was like, we have this festival, but we already have one woman. We don't want two. At that point, I was like, this can't be the only way. It's not about me. I'm not the problem. The system is a problem.
0: And later, a conversation with singer-songwriter David Archuleta about coming out and leaving the Mormon church.
2: I felt like I never was able to be fully honest because of the very beliefs that I was taught. And I just felt like if we're all supposed to be equal in one, I feel like there's something wrong here.
0: All this coming up on Latino USA. Stay with us. No te vayas.

0: Live from NPR News in Washington, I'm Janine Herbst. President Trump says the Strait of Hormuz will be reopened later this week once a deal is signed with Iran. Pakistan mediated the agreement, which is meant to end conflicts both in Iran and in Lebanon. NPR's Michelle Kellerman has more.
1: Pakistan's prime minister says there will be a, quote, immediate and permanent termination of military operations on all fronts, including in Lebanon. The official signing ceremony is set for this Friday in Switzerland, and there will be technical talks before then. Iran's deputy foreign minister tells state media that once the U.S. lifts its naval blockade and the deal is signed, there will be a 60-day period of negotiations on other issues. At the top of Iran's list, the end of all U.S. sanctions. President Trump wants Iran to give up its nuclear ambitions, but his message on Truth Social focused on the first step, getting oil flowing through the Strait of Hormuz. Michelle Kellerman, NPR News, Washington.
0: The UK says it has seized an oil tanker that was passing through the English Channel this morning that it says is part of Russia's, quote, shadow fleet. NPR's Michael Levitt has more.
2: The tanker flew the flag of Cameroon, but the UK says the oil it was hauling came from Russia. In a video released by the UK's Ministry of Defense, armed forces of the Royal Marine Commandos and the UK's National Crime Agency descend from helicopters onto the ship's deck. They then patrol the interior corridors of the ship with their guns drawn. UK Prime Minister Keir Starmer said the vessel was part of what he calls Russia's shadow fleet, a collection of ships used to covertly export Russian fuel, allowing Russia to skirt international sanctions imposed in response to the war in Ukraine. In a statement posted to social media, Starmer wrote that the operation, quote, reminds those fueling Putin's war in Ukraine that we will not let them hide. Michael Levitt, NPR News, Washington.
0: President Trump is endorsing Congressman Mike Collins just days before a runoff election on Tuesday in Georgia's closely watched U.S. Senate race. Alex Helmick from member station WABE reports.
3: Trump announced his endorsement in a post on social media. Trump called Collins a warrior and said he was supported by, quote, the most highly respected MAGA patriots in Georgia and beyond. The endorsement

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1: Biden's age. The World Cup kicked off Thursday with co-host Mexico defeating South Africa 2-0 in Mexico City. NPR's Eleanor Beardsley reports 48 teams take the field this year, up from 32 4 years ago.
2: Journalist Simon Cooper has just published World Cup Fever, a footballing journey in 9 tournaments. He says soccer has brought him to touch the Amazon River and walk across the World War II battlefield of Stalingrad. He says there's nothing like the World Cup.
3: The World Cup is a kind of form of geopolitical struggle between countries. It's a very weird status ladder where the top country in the world is Argentina. The U.S. is just an also-ran, and China doesn't even figure.
2: 1,248 players will face off in 104 matches over the next 39 days. Cooper, who lives in Paris, counts France among the favorites.
3: France has reached 4 of the last 7 World Cup finals since 98. It's won 2 of them, lost 2 others just on penalty. So you could say France is the dominant world soccer nation of the last 30 years.
2: Eleanor Beardsley, NPR News, Paris.
1: U.S. futures contracts are trading higher at this hour. Dow futures up about 0.8%. NASDAQ futures are up 1.7%. S&P 500 futures up around 1%. I'm Janine Herbst, NPR News in Washington.
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5: Welcome to Latino USA. I'm Maria Hinojosa. It's 2019 in Las Vegas. It is the night of the Latin Grammys, the red carpet.
6: Me estaba muriendo de miedo, esa es la verdad.
5: Chilean singer-songwriter Mon Laferte is terrified, but it's not with the normal event jitters. Tonight, she's nominated for Best Alternative Album for Norma. It's about the passionate stages of a relationship. Mon is often described by the media as a kind of femme fatale, with her pale skin and her popping red lips. She's got a sultry look, kind of like a 1950s pinup model. She wears tight corset-type dresses and A-line skirts to her knees in bright colors that pop. But tonight, she shows up on the red carpet wearing a black trench coat tied around her waist, flowing black pants, and thick black sneakers accented with a green scarf around her neck. Not an ounce of skin showing. Her black, wavy hair, just down to her chin, had short bangs across her forehead.
6: Sabía, me temblaban las piernas.
5: On the red carpet, her legs start to shake. But even hearing her tell me about how nervous she was, I've watched the video closely, and you can't tell she's nervous at all.
6: Yo estaba a punto de salir y estaba arrepentida.
5: Mon takes her position in front of the first set of photographers and begins to untie her coat. The black trench coat opens slowly to reveal her bare shoulders. Then she fully opens the jacket and she reveals her naked breasts with these words. In Chile, they torture, rape, and kill. Written in Spanish across her chest.
6: Y luego dije, bueno, lo peor que puede pasar es que digan que estoy loca y no pasa nada. O sea, quedará una anécdota para mi vida.
5: In that moment, she thought, well, I guess the worst that could happen is people say I'm crazy. And people did have a lot to say.
7: Una frase impactante en la que ella...
8: Y mostró abiertamente sus senos con un texto que decía
9: de polémica, su paso por la alfombra roja fue con su pecho desnudo.
5: Mon had just traveled from her home in Chile. It was a country going through political unrest with people protesting against military oppression.
6: Veía las protestas, se sentía la presión militar, ¿sabe? Claro, en un país que vivió en dictadura, imagínate.
5: Now remember, Chile had seen a military dictatorship in the not so distant past. But in 2019, Chile was in an uproar during one of the biggest protests since the fall of the dictator Augusto Pinochet in the 1990s.

0: Over a million people hit the streets.
1: Iba a ser harta gente, pero yo creo que nadie pensaba que tanta.
0: Initially, the protests were sparked by a rise in metro fares, but soon they gave way to bigger issues plaguing the country, like social inequality and the cost of living.
2: Viajo desde Chile con mi madre asustada y llego a Las Vegas, a los Latin Grammy. Imagínate como el contraste en mi cabeza.
0: Morn now faced a contrast that made her head feel like it was going in circles. Mass upheaval in her country against the lavish backdrop of the casinos, the luxury of Las Vegas, the Latin Grammys, and the red carpet. But amidst her worry and stress for her people in Chile, the mix of feelings gave way to something great, the moment that shocked the red carpet and audiences and fans alike with Mon's bare breasts.
2: Y estoy aquí y se me ocurrió la genial idea de hacer eso.
0: She thought, if I have to be at this red carpet, I might as well do something powerful, something meaningful. And remember the green scarf that she wore around her neck? That color is the feminist symbol that represents the green wave. It's the big Latin American movement of women and allies fighting for safe and legal abortions. Now, sitting directly across from me 7 years later, she still wonders where that courage came from.
2: Yo hasta el día de hoy digo, no sé cómo tuve el valor.
0: Mon Laferte was already a well-known artist by then, a talented singer. But this moment propelled her into the role of a feminist icon across Latin America. That's because in the region, rates of femicides are high. On average, 11 women are killed every day. And for decades, musicians across the globe have raised their voices to advocate for real change. And the loudest for women's rights are bold women like Mon Laferte. Because music has the power to unite people. But if you zoom in, that change is still pending for so many women artists themselves, because representation of women in music is still exceptionally low. So, how do we get more voices to make real change? Musicians like Mon are doing something about it. For this story, a conversation with Chilean singer and songwriter Mon Laferte about her new album, Femme Fatale, Volume 2. We also speak to singer-songwriter Francisca Valenzuela. She's the founder of Ruidosa Fest, which is an all-Latina music festival and research platform.
2: Sí, no.
0: I caught up with Mon Laferte recently in New York City. We met up in the posh Sony studios in Midtown. Even though we never met, we hugged like we were old friends. We sat down to talk about her new album, Femme Fatale Volume 2, which is a collection of songs that she'd had in the works for a while.
2: O sea, tengo que publicarlas, ¿no? Y entonces decidí que tenían que ser de una parte dos.
0: The new album that easily became Volume 2, a follow-up to her last album of the same name, Femme Fatale. With 20 songs, this new album is an introspective process about love, loss, and letting go. And that title? Well, Mon tells me, it is who she is.
2: Es un título que me ha puesto la prensa varias veces. Me han dicho Mon Laferte, la femme fatal de la música, no sé. Y yo creo que es un término que me gusta porque habla de lo peligrosas que podemos llegar a ser las mujeres seguras de nosotras.
0: The femme fatale, French for fatal woman, was considered in old times to be a seductress who was dangerous to men, right? Women who acted by night, who were strong and sure of themselves, sexy, unafraid of the dark. Women who were the same as men. And how powerful could women be if they were so strong and sure of themselves?
2: Entonces, claro, sí, siempre he sido una mujer bastante libre en ese sentido.
0: In this sense, Mon says that Femme Fatale was free, so that freedom drew her in.
2: Me gusta como ese título por esta carga de la libertad también, ¿no? Y es divertido decir, soy peligrosa porque soy libre.
0: It's fun to say I'm dangerous because I am free, says Mon. And the lyrics to the songs are just as bold as the statements she makes in her activism.
3: No me gusta admitir que me volví una mercancía.
2: La frase de For Your Consideration.
0: Specifically in her song For Your Consideration.
3: For Your Consideration, debo ser parte.
2: Me senté y como que vi la fotografía de todo lo que es la industria y eso y pensé, qué loco como la gente pone, recuerden que existo, ¿sabes? Como voten por mí.
0: The title of the song in English is a wink at the awards process because during most awards seasons, there are full-on campaigns by artists, directors, and producers. Lots of people wanting judges to look at their work for your consideration. Mon says she lives with these contradictions every day. She thinks, I'm going to stay home. I'm going to get fat happily. To hell with the industry. But then...
2: Y luego pienso, no. Sí me gusta, me divierto.
0: No. I love this. I have fun and I'm going to continue.
2: Y mi cabeza llena de contradicciones todo el tiempo.
0: She is a person full of contradictions. Who is she? The femme fatale. A dangerous free woman? Or as she said in her song, a dumb feminist.
2: Ser feminista es una mujer que toma las riendas de su vida.
0: A feminist is a woman who takes control of her life, Mon says. A woman who doesn't belong in a place. But nowadays, the word feminist means different things to different people.
2: Decir soy feminista es casi como un pecado. Pero es porque se ha manchado el nombre.
0: The term, she says, has been tarnished.
2: Pero realmente creo que todos deberíamos ser feministas.
0: She says we should all be feminists. It is not a bad word. Feminists want their voices to be heard, even if that means bearing your breasts on a red carpet, as Mon did during the Latin Grammys in 2019. And Mon's coming into activism is not unique. In fact, it's part of an important tradition of artists from Chile who use their voices for social change. When we come back, we unpack how musicians and activists from her country have influenced her, and how some female artists, like Francisca Valenzuela, are working to change the music industry.
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5: It's Latino USA. I'm Maria Hinojosa. I'm speaking with Chilean star Mon Laferte about her new album, Femme Fatale, Volume 2. It's out now. We're talking about what motivates her to create art and how she knows that she is part of a deep Chilean tradition of speaking up for those in need.
6: Chile es un país muy político. Es imposible que no sea político.
5: As Mon Laferte told me, Chile is a very political country. It's impossible for it not to be after everything that we've experienced, she says.
6: No, después de una historia como la que nos tocó vivir.
7: I do think that Chile has that heritage, and I think there is a history of fearless, creative, megapunk.
5: That's Francisca Valenzuela, a Chilean singer-songwriter and founder of Ruidosa Fest. It's an all-women's music festival. We'll get into that a little bit later. Francisca is an artist, a feminist, and like Mon Laferte, she is inspired to pursue activism because of Chile's deep history.
7: Like, I think in Chile, even the folk scene is originally like the most punk thing.
5: The list of outspoken musicians from Chile is too long to count. And by the way, yours truly was inspired by all of them to create my first ever radio show in college.
7: Whether it's speaking openly about issues about gender inequality or it's the female experience and through this patriarchal lens, right? Or songs that are like against the abuse of power or songs that are about revolution.
6: Hasta el día de hoy siento que las generaciones más jóvenes incluso son conscientes de lo que pasó y sucedió.
5: As Mon Laferte says, younger generations are aware, conscious, and engaged. One of the most infamous moments in Chilean musical activism is about the life of Víctor Jara.
8: El derecho de vivir, poeta Ho Chi Minh.
5: He was murdered in 1973 following a military coup that put the dictator Augusto Pinochet into power with help from the United States.
6: Creo que nos afectó muchísimo a todas las personas que hacemos música, por lo menos de mi generación.
5: Mon Laferte says this deeply affected her generation of musicians and artists, and so did other musical heroes, as she calls them, people like Violeta Parra.
6: Y luego estaban estos héroes musicales que siempre fueron inspiración, como Violeta Parra.

0: porque como que nos enseñó a hacer música y hablar desde lo más honesto.
1: Violeta Parra taught everyone to make music that speaks from the most honest part of our souls, she says. Violeta spoke up for marginalized communities and documented the folklore across Chile.
2: So I grew up listening to Violeta Parra and poets and artists.
1: That's Francisca again. Violeta is another major influence for both Mon Laferte and Francisca Valenzuela.
2: It goes hand in hand here. And I think it always caught my attention when I was in other countries and I didn't see the artistic scene being committed to political or social causes.
1: For Francisca, as a Chilean, it was a no-brainer to speak up.
2: I try to contribute to certain change and open and facilitate things, you know?
1: And the tradition of using your platform for change in Chile didn't stop during the dictatorship in the 1970s. During the 2019 protests that we heard about earlier, a familiar 1980s song was blasted through the crowds. Los Prisioneros were a staple of the 1980s rock en español movement, rock in Spanish. Their lyrics were hugely critical of the country's inequalities. And years after Pinochet's fall, they became the soundtrack of these modern protests. El baile de los que sobran, the dance of those left over. It's from 1986. The song is about realizing that no matter how hard you work, the good life is really only for the privileged few. And during the 2019 protests, there was also music from the feminist group Colectivo Las Tesis. They created a song called A Rapist on Your Path. Un violador en tu camino. It quickly became an anthem to denounce sexual violence against women. And it was heard all around the world. Women started playing it and dancing to it. All these decades later, the youth in Chile, they are still resonating with that music.
2: Music as a vehicle to shed light on things has always been there. There's an intimacy. It's just me and I'm listening. It's inside of me. I can feel like it activates you in a way. And then it also has the community aspect that happens altogether and that you belong somewhere.
1: Music and activism often go hand in hand because music unites people. And having music that says something makes an even bigger statement. Like Mon Laferte, Francisca's music ranges from the feminist perspective with albums like Fortaleza, all about finding inner strength and self-empowerment. To her upcoming album, Maldita, where she dives deeper into her feelings of feminine rage and her own postpartum experience. Francisca's music can be described as singer-songwriter meets Elton John piano pop, going from incredibly catchy poppy songs to heart-wrenching ballads. She says her feminist rage comes from a very specific place, a systemic discrimination that she herself has experienced.
2: For example, I remember I was booking shows in Mexico and the promoter was like, we have this festival, but we already have one woman, we don't want two.
1: Francisca was inspired to put her feminism into action in 2016 when she founded Ruidosa Fest, the all Latina music festival, and it's also a research platform.
2: At that point, I was like, this can't be the only way. It's not about me. I'm not the problem. The system is a problem.
1: We know that women make up half of the world population. But according to statistics from Ruidosa Fest, women represent less than 20% of festival lineups.
2: I still encounter behavior, comments, or practices that seem crazily antiquated and limited. It's not only Chile, it's not only Mexico, it's the Americas or the Spanish-speaking market.
1: She was consistently turned away from labels at first, until, of course, she began to do well.
2: I reached out to labels years ago and they all shut the door. And then when I was successful, they all approached me with horrible contracts.
1: That's when she began noticing something.
2: There were no women in the majority of rooms I was going to.
1: That's when Ruidosa Fest was born. The all-Latina-led festival comprises workshops and panels dedicated to effecting real change in the music industry.
2: I wanted to create an instance where we can talk candidly about the issues and struggles within the music industry that can be gender-based or can also just be about the fact that it's a difficult industry to navigate.
1: In 2016, the first iteration of the festival was difficult to get off the ground. She faced a lot of resistance.
2: Everyone in the industry that I was inviting from, not the women, but the male counterparts or, you know, promoters or sponsors or even musicians or my male musician friends, they were like, why would I want to go listen to women complain?
1: Ruidosa has put out some of the most comprehensive data analyzing music lineups from 400 large festivals from 7 different countries across Latin America and Latin A events in the United States. And among the more shocking findings, all female bands accounted for just 1% of total bookings, with headliner slots by projects led by women making up, yes, 0.4% of the headliners.
2: When that came out, a lot of promoters in the region did reach out and were like, we had no idea that there was this issue. We weren't seeing the lack of diversity in our festivals. If you don't kind of force society's hand to look at those things, you will have issues and they will become systemic.
1: Francisca's solution to her questions about representation was to create a festival. But when we asked her about the future and what she hopes for women across the industry, she said,
2: I get a lot of invitations from festivals to do like a Ruidosa stage in a festival. And I actually tell them, I'm like, I prefer that you book more women. Just don't make a stage for them. Get them in all the stages. Don't make us a small little stage on the side.
1: Because in a perfect world, we would all be equal. Until then, the need to be outspoken through music is going to continue. Both Mon and Francisca hope their platforms will make significant changes.
2: I think like every new generation is even more powerful and resourceful and like that. And now people are making music from the whole continent to the world. You can kind of dream bigger. And I think that is a change.
0: Sí, tengo esa crudeza que he tratado de pulir con los años, ¿eh? Como que trato de como de limpiarlo, pero es lo que soy.
1: Mon tells me that there is a rawness in her that she's tried to polish for years, but it is who she is. It is in her work.
0: Por más que intento pulirlo, está esa crudeza en mi obra, sí.
1: So she's celebrating that rawness by doing things like baring her breast and calling out rape and femicide.
3: Así que muchas gracias. Esto es para Chile y quiero leer.
1: The night of the Latin Grammys, 2019, she accepted the award and called out words from a fellow Chilean feminist.
3: Chile me dueles por dentro. Me sangras por cada vena, me pesa cada cadena que te aprisiona hasta el centro. Chile afuera, Chile adentro, Chile al son de la injusticia, la bota de la milicia, la bala del que no escucha, no detendrá nuestra lucha hasta que se haga justicia. Muchas gracias.
0: Siempre fui feminista sin saber que era feminista.
1: Mon Laferte told me that she'd always been a feminist without even knowing that she was one. Maybe not much of a surprise to a Chilean singer in a country with such a rich feminist and activist history. You can hear my entire interview in Spanish with Mon Laferte in a special bonus episode of Latino USA, talking about her album Femme Fatale, Volume 2. And Francisca Valenzuela's latest album, Maldita, comes out late in July. And if you're in New York City this summer, you can catch Ruidosa Fest's takeover of Lincoln Center on July 12th.

0: now, dear listener, we are going to keep on talking about music, but this time with singer-songwriter David Archuleta. We're going to talk about how he's grappled with fame, faith, and embracing his authentic self. You might remember 2008 for our historic presidential election.
1: Yes, we can. Yes, we can.
0: But there was another race that I was also paying attention to, and it wasn't for a politician.
2: This is American Idol.
0: That's right. I'm talking about the singing competition reality show American Idol. Back then, my daughter and I used to watch it pretty much every week. It was season 7, and we were rooting for a certain contestant.
3: What you gonna sing, man?
4: I'm gonna sing Waiting on the World to Change by John Mayer.
3: Go for it.
4: Me and my friends were all misunderstood. They say we stand...
0: 17-year-old David Archuleta. David instantly became a fan favorite and rose to the top throughout the competition, gaining millions of votes, including, yes, mine and my daughter's. And one thing that made us root louder for David was that he had Latino Honduran roots. David made it to the finale for American Idol.
5: The winner by 12 million votes of American Idol 2008 is David Cook.
0: But another David won. David Archuleta went on to build a successful music career.
6: When the TV show happened, my family felt like we had to look good for camera and show that we were a happy Mormon family.
0: But behind the scenes, David was dealing with a whole lot of stress. His parents were having marital issues, and he had the pressure to be this model member of The Church of Jesus Christ of Latter-day Saints.
6: I always felt this guilt and shame because I felt like I was had to keep something from everybody that made me not as good as what people thought of me. Oh, they think I'm a good, sweet kid, and they don't know this secret that I have.
0: David was grappling with his sexuality in front of millions of people watching on national television.
6: I'm supposed to be doing everything right because I have the gospel of Jesus Christ in my life and I have to show how happy and blessed it makes me.
0: But instead, David felt cursed. Intimate same-sex relations are considered a sin in the Mormon church.
6: And so I thought, I've got this demon in me that's trying to get me to go that direction, and I don't know what else I need to do to stop it. While I was also kind of terrified because I felt like if people found this out about me, they would know how dirty I was.
0: 18 years later, David writes about this in his new memoir, Devout, Losing My Faith to Find Myself, and a new EP by the same title. For this story, I sit down with singer-songwriter David Archuleta for an intimate conversation about growing up queer and leaving the Mormon church. There is a mention of suicide in this upcoming interview, so take care while listening. David, if you could take a moment, because there are a lot of people who don't know much about Church of Latter-day Saints, Mormons. Can you actually talk about what church life looked like for you and your family?
6: Growing up Mormon, it was very sweet. It's a very wholesome group of people to be around. Spent a lot of time doing gatherings like potlucks or dances, little parties. It's just very family-centered with their focus. If someone was sick or someone was moving, everyone would go and help. They're very mindful of each other. And if someone needed help or service, it's just what we were raised to do. Like I really loved that part of looking out for the person who may be forgotten.
0: Thank you for describing the beauty of the Mormon church and community, which is we actually live in community. We help each other. But at the same time, there is like this exclusion, right? Do you have a specific memory that you can share about when you were a little kid and you realized, oh, I think I like boys.
6: Yeah. Let me see.
0: I love it. He's pulling out the book.
6: Because there's a little moment on page 27.
0: Okay, go ahead.
6: In my second grade class in Utah, there was this boy, JD. JD and I walked home together a few times. I found myself wanting to be around him more and invited him over to hang out. I felt the same butterflies for JD as I had for Brittany and Kimberly, some of these other girls I also had little crushes on. But whoa, hold up, I thought. The feelings couldn't be the same because JD was a boy. Having those kinds of feelings for a boy doesn't exist, does it? I was always told boys like girls and girls like boys. Why am I feeling these feelings for JD? We're just in second grade. And I started getting really scared because I was like, is there something wrong with me? You just kind of like, ah, don't pay too much attention to it. But it's like, then you see JD again and it's like, you feel like all the blood rush to your cheeks and you're like, why do I like him like this? I'm thinking he's just my friend. But it's like, I don't usually feel like this for my friends. What's going on? I'm very confused. And at the time, no one told me that that was even possible. So I was just like, okay, I just need to hide because I don't want people to see that something's wrong with me.
0: You know, you write. This was so hard for me to read. At 8 years old, I was living in a state of terror about being exposed. So obviously you knew this from a very young age. So let's take a moment for young people who might be listening to this, who might be queer or gay, and who might be in a very strict religion. How were you navigating your identity as a little kid when you're 8 to 18?
6: I didn't have the resources that I am able to have now to understand not everyone's the same and that people are different. When I was young, I thought everyone is supposed to be this way. Especially like in the Mormon church, it's like we all have to become clean and pure and obedient and get married and have a lot of kids, create a family. And the only way to do that is to marry the opposite sex and then make children with your spouse. And so I was like, okay, I need to do whatever I can to fit that. I got engaged several times because that's what I was told by my church leaders, like, when I would open up about it, because there were times I opened up about hey, I think I might be gay or I might be queer, bisexual, and I'm not sure. And I just thought of it as a challenge because my church leader said, oh, you're not gay. You just struggle with same-sex attraction. And there's a difference because same-sex attraction, you have the feelings and you acknowledge them, but you don't act on them. So there's still a chance for you to be pure and clean. But being gay means you've accepted the feelings and you allow yourself to fall in love with someone of the same sex, and that's where the sin lies. So they would say, if you get married, God will bless you and help you overcome these feelings, which is why I got engaged and almost married a few times. It was scary because I always thought, I can't allow that like idea to come in my head because I'll turn gay and that's one of the worst things I can do. I thought it was comparable to murder and pedophilia. And so I was like, I'd rather give my life than accept one of the worst crimes. You know, I said it in a prayer. God was like, in prayer, is like, stop asking me to change you because you've been asking for like 20 years now for me to change you. And I'm not going to because you're not supposed to change. I want you to find the beauty in life as you are, because there is beauty as you are. Mm. Even if you fall in love with a man, that's okay, which I had never heard in church. I just knew it wasn't going to change who I was. And I also didn't want to live pretending, you know, like in denial, pretending that I wasn't queer.
0: That's amazing, though, that you were spiritual enough that you could actually hear God saying, I love you. I love you just the way you are. So why did you decide, okay, I'm going to write the book?
6: I felt like I never was able to be fully honest because of the very beliefs that I was taught. The same beliefs teaching me to be honest were also teaching me, well, unless you are gay or queer. And I just felt like if we're all supposed to be equal in one, I feel like there's something wrong here. And So I felt like I always had to hold this part of me back. Thus, I wasn't really being able to be fully honest with my audience. I was trying to get people to follow me and listen to me and watch me. And saying that I was being myself, but I always had to lock this part away. So writing the book felt like, okay, now I can just be 100% honest. I can show my life wasn't perfect. So I think it's also important, though, to acknowledge that God was the one who told me, no, not all the answers are here. Some things you need to figure out yourself and figure out what's really the right thing.
0: When we come back, David Archuleta opens up about his journey of self-acceptance.
6: Life isn't over just because you messed up. And that was something I needed to learn myself.
0: Stay with us. No te vayas.
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0: It's Latino USA. I'm Maria Hinojosa. I'm speaking with singer-songwriter David Archuleta about navigating his sexuality as a member of the Mormon Church, all while rising to fame after almost winning American Idol. Now we're going to continue my conversation with David about life after the show and his journey to embracing his authentic self. So back to the American Idol part, you know, you become this superstar, frankly. You're in the spotlight. Girls, including my daughter, thought, oh my God, he's so cute. And you release your first big single, which is Crush. Are you holding back like the way you do? Because I'm trying to walk away. But I know this crush ain't going nowhere. The song blows up. In the music video, you're like, oh my God, I love this girl. And you're like googly eyes to the girls in the videos. But I was like, wait a second, there are all these boys in this video without their shirts on. Like, okay, David is acting like the only ones he's attracted to are the girls. What do you think about when you hear that song and you see that video?
6: I just look at it as a fun moment of time in my career. You act a lot of times in music videos. So I didn't look at it as this is a representation of my life. Even the song itself, I was just like, this is a great song. I didn't look at it as my story because it wasn't. I didn't allow myself to feel that way for people, because I felt like if I let myself feel those feelings, they would come out for the wrong people, for the wrong sex. I just look back and I do see a very, like, in his head boy. Everything he did was very calculated. Everything was thought out ahead of time to make sure that I didn't do anything wrong. But yeah, I think even at the boys, like when they're taking their shirts off, I already knew, like back then I was programmed, don't look, don't think anything. And that's your job, is to be a good boy, obedient boy, not thinking anything inappropriate. So I just did everything I could to pretend like the boys weren't even there.
0: So you keep releasing music, but you're still very much a part of the Mormon Church. And so in 2012, you go on what all Mormons do, which is to go on a mission. You go to Chile, actually. Can you explain what the importance of a mission is in general? And then a lot happens to you.
6: As a missionary, your purpose is to bring other people to Christ. Do you want to baptize them into the church and have more members join? And you do acts of service, you do service projects, and just like try to be nice to everybody, really. A lot of us have good intentions, but I also felt like looking back, I'm like, oh man, I feel a little cringe because you're really trying to force your message, convince them like, hey, you have to listen to my message and join my church. And sometimes you do it in pretty intense ways. But at the time, you know, you don't look at it as imposing on other people. You're just like, my mission is to bring people to Christ and to save them is how you look at it.
0: It was on this mission in Chile that David had a heart-to-heart with a church leader, and he opened up about his sexuality. He came back home in 2014 after the two-year mission, and that's when he came out to his family. But David kept his sexuality and identity hidden from his fans for many more years. Then, in 2021, he shared his big secret.
12: David Archuleta is sharing his truth this morning about his sexuality, his faith, and where the two meet.
0: By the next year, David left the Mormon church. So what's your sense about and your relationship with faith, with God, with spirituality?
6: I don't consider myself religious, but I do feel a deep sense of spirituality. And before it was so specific, like, this is what God is. Like, I thought the Mormon church had the answers. God is a man. God is married to a woman, which is why we have to get married to become like God. And I'm just like, you know what? I think God and spirituality, each person experiences it uniquely in a different way. And a lot of people told me, oh, what you experienced wasn't God, because he didn't answer you the way I thought he should answer you. And I'm like, you know what? Then maybe I don't want to believe in the same God as you, because you want God to be mad and hate me. I don't want to be a part of this. You're trying to look for a reason for God to hate me just because of who I happen to fall in love with. I believe that there's something greater that connects everybody and that there's a source of creation of life. Is he a man? I don't know. Does he have a white beard? I don't think so. But that was what I was always taught. And I'm like, you know what? We don't have as many answers as we think we do.
0: And after reading your book, I went to listen to the album. And the album is also called Devout. And I just got to tell you, the first song I listened to was Stay. And I was like, oh my God, like this is a suicide prevention song. Stay.

0: What was it like to write that song, Stay?
1: I had gotten to that point when I was at a low, when I had hit a rock bottom at my life. And so I was just thinking, if there's somebody else who may get there and feeling hopeless and feels alone and like there's nobody there who understands them, I want to write a song that helps reach them at that place. I think a lot of times, even in religion or just the way you're raised, the people you're around tell you that you're not good enough and you'll never be enough. I wanted to let people say, hey, like, forget that. That's not true. And like, I know that it hurts and I know that it can feel frustrating and you can feel hopeless. If you give yourself another chance to live your life just how you want, instead of trying to hide and fit into someone else's, what if you gave yourself a chance to live your life just as who you are and be authentically yourself? And even if that's broken, to find joy in life is what I hope people can find from it.
0: You write this song, you perform this song on purpose, where in fact you sing about dealing with shame and accepting yourself. I know.

0: Can you talk a little bit about the song On Purpose?
1: On Purpose, I feel, has been one of my theme songs for the beginning of the year and with the book, because I'm used to feeling shame. It's just, it's part of how I was raised and feeling a lot of it. And so the song is telling myself, hey, I feel so embarrassed. Like, how could I have done that? Like, that's so messy. But I'm like, you know what? It's okay to be messy, and it's okay to fall and to make mistakes. Before I was trying to avoid, like, no, I can't do anything wrong. And it's like, you know what, David, be messy, make mistakes. Like Miss Frizzle in The Magic School Bus, she would say,
2: take chances, make mistakes.
1: And I loved her character because she learned so much and they went on so many adventures because she didn't let fear get in the way of preventing her from living and exploring. So you discover so much about life and learn and educate yourself. And that's, I feel like that's what that song is about. Life isn't over just because you messed up. And that was something I needed to learn myself. It was very therapeutic to write the song and tell myself and manifest, I'll make mistakes on purpose even. We're supposed to.
0: Love that. So I watched the video Creme Brulee,

0: I just want to say, I was like, damn, he's a great dancer too. The video is phenomenal. Talk just a moment about creme brulee. And what are you trying to say there with creme brulee?
1: Well, thank you so much. I'm not an amazing dancer, but I do love to move. It's therapeutic to me. My mom was a dancer. She danced salsa and merengue, bachata, and like mainly salsa. But I feel like I get a love for moving from her. And it's part of the culture to love to dance. And the song creme brulee, it was about fluidity and just showing it doesn't have to always look straight and the same. It can be flirty. It can be sexy, but it doesn't have to be too like explicit. It can be like wholesome, sexy, and it has sweetness and but also some savory and spicy to it. And yeah, I love getting to sing the song and be flirtatious and be playful. It's like a new side that I never showed before.
0: What's going on for you now? Because you are out there on the road, you're doing the book tour thing, which is pretty intense because you're having to meet people, hug them, sign books. It's really intimate and personal. Are you like, oh my God, my heart is full, I'm so excited? Or are you like, wow, I'm just kind of living in this moment, but I can't wait to get home? Where's your heart at right now?
1: You're giving a lot of energy to a lot of people. You're opening your heart up in a way that you normally wouldn't, where it's like you're letting people step into your world, into your vulnerability, into your fragile moments. And also just your deep thoughts, like your thoughts that you don't normally bring up unless you're with a really close friend, opening up about life like late at night. You're talking about in a book and letting people go and pick it up and read it or listen to it on audiobook, and then come into a room and ask you questions about all these deep personal things or vulnerable moments. So you feel exposed, but it's also a really beautiful place to exist and let people step into so that they can have a vulnerable moment all together. I think it's really cool to be able to be a gathering place where people can open up about things that they normally don't feel like they can or don't feel like it's appropriate to. So you can talk about things like family trauma, abuse, or sexuality, and having to come to terms with your beliefs and a fear of like losing your faith and not knowing what comes next.
0: Are you happy right now, David?
1: I am happy. There's always a constant challenge of how do I keep going and am I doing enough in my life? But I think I also have to say, you know what, David, stop worrying about I have to do more and just enjoy. Be grateful that you're here. Well, there was a time where you didn't think you should be here and you're here. So that it's worth celebrating. You've been living and enjoying and celebrating your life that you always thought you had to hide and be ashamed of before.
0: David Archuleta, thank you so much for joining me on Latino USA, and I'm so happy to hear that you're happy.
1: Thank you, Maria. Un placer.
0: That was singer-songwriter David Archuleta. His new memoir, Devout, Losing My Faith to Find Myself, is out, along with a new EP by the same name. Also, dear listener, if you or someone you know needs help, call or text the Suicide and Crisis Hotline. It's 988.

0: That's it for today. Our show is the work of Jeannie Montalvo, Benny Leigh Ramirez, Reynaldo Leaños Jr., Nicole Rothwell, and our managing editor, Fernanda Echavarri. 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The Latino USA team also includes Roxana Aguirre, Luis Luna, Glorimar Marquez, Julieta Martinelli, and Adriana Rodriguez. Benny Leigh Ramirez and I are executive producers. I'm your host, Maria Hinojosa. 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Muchas gracias. No te vayas. Bye.
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0: you've ever done anything, anything at all, you know that stuff is not supposed to work out. But there's going to be a monkey wrench, that the universe is not your friend. You can't foresee what's happening tomorrow, much less predict how it's going to go down next year. But then every once in a while, something shifts. Things start working out, fitting together, A plus B equals C, like maybe the universe has money on it, and you're there for the ride. I'm like Snap Judgment, Kismet. Amazing story from real people pushing the hand of fate. Snap Judgment, cinema of sound, movies of the mind, storytelling with a beat. Right after this break.
1: I'm Dan Ronan. President Trump says a deal between the U.S. and Iran has been reached. NPR's Michael Levitt reports.
2: Ships of the world, start your engines. Let the oil flow, Trump wrote in a Truth Social post announcing the deal, stating that the U.S. and Iran have agreed to open the Strait of Hormuz. Iranian state media have also reported on the deal, signaling that Tehran is on board. The Prime Minister of Pakistan, which had been mediating the talks, also confirmed the deal on social media, stating that both sides have agreed to immediately halt hostilities on all fronts, including in Lebanon. He also stated that a signing ceremony is expected to take place on June 19th in Switzerland. Michael Levitt, NPR News, Washington.
1: Republican Senator Mitch McConnell is hospitalized, according to a statement to NPR from an aide. The former Senate Republican leader was admitted this morning, but little information about his condition is available. NPR's Eric McDaniel has more.
3: The 84-year-old senator has suffered regular health challenges in recent years and often moves about the Capitol in a wheelchair. In 2023, McConnell froze and appeared unable to speak for nearly 30 seconds during his weekly press conference as leader. He also suffered a series of falls, including one that resulted in a concussion and nearly six-week absence from the Senate. McConnell's always appeared to have a somewhat unsteady gait. A childhood bout of polio left him with a partially paralyzed leg. He announced in 2024 he'd step down from leadership, and in 2025 that he'd not seek election to another six-year term in office. After more than four decades, McConnell's time in the Senate is set to conclude at the end of this year. Eric McDaniel, NPR News, Washington.
1: 12 people are dead after a plane crash in Butler, Missouri, south of Kansas City, Sunday morning. The aircraft went down shortly after takeoff. Madeline Fox from member station KCUR has more.
4: Officials say the single-engine turboprop plane was operated by Skydive Kansas City. All 11 passengers were on their way up to skydive. Bates County Sheriff Chad Anderson says many of the skydivers' family members were watching from the ground.
5: We just want to make sure that they're comforted. We have multiple clergy people here. We have multiple volunteers that's tending to any needs that they have or as much questions as we can answer for them early on.
4: The Federal Aviation Administration and the National Transportation Safety Board are investigating the crash. For NPR News, I'm Madeline Fox in Kansas City.
1: The Carolina Hurricanes are the NHL Stanley Cup champions. Carolina defeated the Las Vegas Golden Knights 3-0 in Game 6 Sunday night to win the best-of-seven series 4-2. For the first time in American history, the South Lawn of the White House Sunday night was the scene of a seven-bout UFC card as President Trump and others welcomed thousands of visitors to a temporary stadium erected for the event. The event was also being held in conjunction with the president's 80th birthday, which is today. This is NPR News from Washington. He may be best known in the U.S. for playing Michael Corleone in The Godfather.

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1: Challenge to U.S. Senator Tommy Tuberville that claimed Tuberville has not lived long enough in the state of Alabama to run for governor in November. Tuberville's former primary opponent pointed to what he said was proof that Tuberville actually lives in a $5.6 million Florida beach house and therefore is not eligible to run. But the party's 21-member steering committee rejected the challenge, saying tax records show Tuberville is a legal residence. Tuberville claims that his legal residence is actually a small home in Auburn, Alabama. He'll face former U.S. Senator Doug Jones in the November election. 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
5: Okay, so, sophomore year, Grand Valley State University, and on the laundry room bulletin board, I see a poster about jobs available in food services, and I write down the number to call. But when I finish my laundry, I can't read my own writing, so I go back to the bulletin board, and the poster's gone. And that doesn't make any sense. I'm sure that someone just stapled another poster on top of the poster I'm looking for. So I start excavating the bulletin board, pulling stuff off to see what's underneath. Missing dogs, chess club party, tutoring needed. And I see half a sign. And it says, apply now, fellowships to Asia. And I don't know why, but I look at that sign. And I do need to get out of Dodge. The likelihood is less than zero, but so what? I pull a tab from the sign, and I do apply. Later, I'm told to meet at the dean's office, and a man comes out and congratulates me on being chosen for the Asia Fellowship, a year-long trip. Whoa! You will represent our school at a brand new program in Japan. This is an extremely selective admissions process. You should be very proud. Whoa. Extremely selective. I was chosen, picked. Well, how many people apply? Well, that's not really important right now. What's important? No. Really, how many people did apply? Well, in truth, you were the only applicant, but that doesn't change the fact we are proud to have you represent our university overseas. No one else applied. No one. Probably because they posted a notice buried three posters deep on a random laundry room bulletin board. And truly, that trip changed my life. Fate? Destiny? Maybe. But today on Snap Judgment, we're calling it Kismet. Amazing stories from real people being directed by the fates. My name is Glenn Washington. Always remember, qualifications are for suckers. When you're listening to Snap Judgment. Now then, on the Kismet episode, when Elena first started looking for someone on the internet, she thought that an online romance would stay just that, online. Snap Judgment.
6: I remember the first time I saw Meg's profile. I think I remember glasses, and I kind of thought she looks geeky. She tried to write her profile in Russian. She just translated the word.

0: words that she wanted to use, and it came out very, very hilarious. But it was stunning. There was so much energy in that letter. We started writing back and forth. It was wonderfully easy. I have never felt that way ever in my life. We didn't play any games. We didn't feel self-conscious. We were so honest to each other. It was just mutual. We were mutually drawn to each other. I realized that she was on the other side of the world, that she was Canadian, and I was in Ivanovo in Russia. It was the very end of 2005. She said once in the letter to me that it would be a great idea if we met in Kiev. Of course, I got scared. I absolutely couldn't imagine how could I go to Kiev to see a woman? At the time, I was an architect working in a small town. I was 25, and I did not know almost anything about the world. I was not out. I told her that simply my society will not allow me to be with her. She tried to play it cool and she told me, well, whatever then, if we part, that's fine with me. And you see, the thing is, because she said so, I realized if I will let her go now, I will lose her. And so I decided to go to Kiev. Of course, I had to do it in secret. If somebody finds out in Russia that you are gay, your life turns upside down instantly. Children lose their home. If my mother knew that I was homosexual, I could end up on the street without documents, without job, without any money. But it didn't matter to me anymore. I knew that I need to see this woman. My mother knew that Meg was my pen pal, and she knew that I was writing to her. I think me and her were walking to work, and I told her that I have bought the ticket and that I'm going to see Meg, and that I was going to practice my English with her. She was cranky. She said, spend only 2 to 3 days and come back immediately. Oh, how I felt that morning. Wow. The most amazing thing was going to happen in my life. I was going to see Meg, the person that I yearned for so long. When I landed in the Borispol airport, I could barely walk, and I felt like my legs are made of cotton. The first time when I saw her eyes, she wore glasses. I remember the first thought that hit me. She doesn't look anything like her pictures.
1: She recognizes me immediately, and she just gets this incredible grin on her face. She puts her arms around me, and I put my arms around her, and she's taller than I expected.
0: It's like lightning went through me. I think I was so excited that I was ready to drop unconscious there.
1: She's actually kind of shaking, and I just remember holding her, and I think what I said was that it's okay now, it's okay. We get to the apartment, and there's Elena and I standing in the hallway, and it was just and just sort of almost take each other in. That was interesting.
0: Awkward. For me, it was very awkward. We didn't even know what to talk about at first. I remember thinking that I am obligated to kiss that woman. When we met for the first time, we both felt like there was so much expectations and there was so much pressure.
1: It was like one of those moments where you just stand in front of someone and you're just sort of, you paint them with your eyes. You take in every minute. Wow, it's real.
0: The day before I left for Kiev, I have written my parents a letter and I hid it in my desk. In the letter, I said to my parents, I found the person I love. I'm happy now. We are going to meet. I wanted them to understand that there is nothing to worry about. And that was it. In fact, I remember even crying while typing it. It actually felt very invigorating because I think obviously what it was my coming out to my parents. I hid the letter in my desk before I left for Kiev. My idea was when I was going to be in Kiev, I would phone my mother and I would tell her that that's where it is and that I want her to read it.
1: Once the letter was out in the open, let's just say the guano hit the fan.
0: She phoned pretty much instantly. Yeah, my mother told me that she wants to see me. She wants to come to Kiev to see me and Meg and to see that I'm truly okay. And then I can just live my life the way I want. I didn't want to meet with her. I didn't want to expose Meg to her. I knew there would be conflict. But I was trained like a poodle to obey my mother. I thought, I have to. I remember it was March 1st. I remember the date well. When we came to the train station,
1: It's huge. It's gigantic.
0: We couldn't find her anywhere.
1: She's not there. We're looking around. The phone is ringing. Where are you? Where are you?
0: She was standing so far away from the building of the train station. And so I kind of thought, that's odd. Why would she be standing there?
1: She's standing on these platforms like quite a ways away, waving her arms up and down in slow motion. And the only way to get to them is there's these underground access tunnels.
0: And so I'm rushing to my mother and pulling Meg after me.
1: She's heading toward her mother quite quickly. And it's dark. It's very dark.
0: And I realize, this is an ambush.
1: She told me something's wrong. And she actually literally pushed me back. Her father jumps out of an adjoining stairway. And her parents grabbed her. Lena kind of sort of turns around and she's desperate. They were yelling at me, go away. They were yelling at Lena to shut up.
0: I told Meg to go back to apartment and wait for me there because I knew that with Meg around, my parents are going to be... They simply going to be nasty.
1: She's saying, it's fine. No problem. Just go, go. And she just wanted me out. So I okay.
2: So I did. I just left.
0: They brought me to the second floor of the McDonald's restaurant, barricaded me there with the tables to prevent me from leaving, telling me how awful I am, that nobody, young people usually don't do things like that to their parents. And I was asking her, what exactly am I doing to you? I just want to be with Meg. And so my father slapped three train tickets back to Russia in front of me and said, that's it, you're going with us. I imagined me going back with them, and I realized I will never see Meg again. I'm not letting these people do this to me. I will be with Meg, and that's what I told them. I told them, I'm not going with you. I was trying to stand up and leave. They were not letting me go.
1: My phone rings. And I hear kind of muffled and banging and crashing. And then I hear Lena. All she's saying to me is she says, McDonald's, train station, McDonald's. And then she says, I love you. She says it again, Meg, I love you. And then silence.
3: 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Snap Judgment, the Kismet episode continues right after this break. 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
3: 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Welcome back to Snap Judgment, the Kismet episode. When last we left, one couple is desperately trying to communicate. Sensitive listeners should know, this story contains strong language and involves violence. Please be advised.
1: She says, McDonald's, train station, McDonald's. And then she says, Meg, I love you. And then silence. It was like I had been slugged in the gut. And I couldn't believe that I had left her.
2: So I went back to the train station. I found McDonald's. I went up to the second floor.
1: I see half the upstairs eating area is filled with people, literally crammed up against one side of the restaurant, and the other half of the restaurant is sort of empty, except for Elena. Elena's a mess. She's got makeup running all over her face. She's crying, and she's jammed against a wall in the corner. She's trying to stand up, and her father shoves the table against her. I didn't know what to do. And all of a sudden, a fist comes out of nowhere and just floors me. Her father, he was wild. And the guy had just slugged me. I looked around at the people dining, and everybody's just sitting there munching on their McHappy meals. I just said, you know, like, Malizia, we need the police. Nobody did anything. Her father then pulls out this photograph that I had sent Lena. And he's showing it literally almost around the restaurant and saying, criminal, criminal, this is a criminal, you know, help us. This criminal is after us.
0: After the attack, we got taken to the police station nearby. Being a police was a torture. It was so stupid. They held us there for so many hours.
1: I believe it was they couldn't find anything to charge us with, and of course I'd also paid the bribe, which is why I'm sure they let us go.
0: A few days later, obviously, I checked the bag. The passport was gone. Of course, I knew that my mother took it. We went to Canadian consulate.
2: Got to the embassy, and we spoke to one of the staff members.
1: And when she was basically telling us that you know, you're cooked in Kiev, you know, you need to get out. She said the police were corrupt, that they would know where we were, and that we should not go back to the apartment, that her parents would be dangerous. Her official position was, let us get you on an airplane and get you out of here. Canada would officially help evacuate me from Ukraine.
2: Without a passport,
1: they couldn't do anything for Elena.
13: You know, why didn't you just leave Elena? You just met. You don't owe her a single thing. You know, you could have just left and been on your way.
1: Why didn't I do that? Well, I loved Elena. There was no way I was going to feed her to the jackals. The only way she could make it was with me.
2: I knew what we had to do.
1: First of all, get out of Kiev where they could find us. And second of all, then get out of Ukraine and find a way to Canada.
0: We had to find a way to get me to Canadian soil on our own. And nobody else would help us but ourselves.
1: There was only one other option, and that was to go underground. I had no idea what we were doing. We were like the Marx Brothers. We switched clothes. We colored our hair. We hung around the train station, and Lena approached women who looked like her, you know, and said, "Hey, do you want to sell your passport?"
2: We thought about stowing away on a freighter, buying an airplane, hiring people smugglers. The ideas that we were coming up with were simply outrageous. But we were looking for any way out of this mess.
13: Why can't you go back to Russia and just get a visa there? You can go to a different city, you can apply for a visa, and then just fly out.
0: I think what people don't understand, what it actually takes for a Russian citizen to get a visa, I would say it's about 20 documents you have to provide. My parents tried to kidnap me, part me with the love of my life, and why don't I just go back home and collect all those documents for visa? How stupid is this? I mean, you know, I was actually manhandled by these people.
2: She's sort of saying, well, what are we thinking of doing? And then it just kind of hit me. How about let's buy a boat? We can get a sailboat and we can sail it down the river and out into the Black Sea. And then she's like, okay, yeah, okay. And I realize she doesn't understand a thing.
0: I really had no idea what she was talking about.
2: From Kiev, we took a taxi to Odessa. From Odessa, a plane to Turkey. In Turkey, they only let Lena have 60 days in the country, so there was no stopping. We had to go on.
0: We went to take a look at potential boats we could use to get to Canada. We took the boat out of the marina to see how it sails. And so that was the time when I realized, uh-oh, I'm gonna be really screwed now. I really had no idea what the ocean is like. I realized, so this bathtub is gonna take us all the way across all those oceans and seas to Canada. I physically was sick. I was terrified. I couldn't believe I'm gonna end up in this environment. I couldn't believe Meg was so damn happy buying it. And she was standing in the helm all shiny and happy. And I thought, my God, this woman is crazy.
2: Alana's got no money. Everything she's got is tied up by her mother, and she doesn't have two kopecks to rub together. So there was no other choice. I mortgaged my house.
1: We needed the boat. I think we needed the boat more than we needed the house.
2: Our ultimate destination was Victoria, British Columbia, which is where I lived. We thought we were going to go from Marmaris nonstop through the Straits of Gibraltar. We would see if we could get into the Panama Canal. We would then come up all the way through the Pacific Ocean to Vancouver. I estimated the trip would take probably 8 months or so.
0: We knew it was pretty much impossible. We had a small boat. We wouldn't be allowed to ask a Coast Guard for help. We were not going to be allowed to dock at any country on the way. We absolutely knew that we could die.
14: So, like, did Elena understand what a greenhorn you were at this?
0: Yeah, interesting question, huh?
1: I don't think so. I put on a pretty good act. I mean, I figured, okay, I had flown over a lot of ocean, and I had looked down at it.
14: Did you know how to sail in the open ocean?
1: No.
14: And what's the longest that you had ever gone sailing at all without landing?
1: A few hours.
14: And, like, what's the extent of all the research that you've done to really see that this is possible?
1: I read a book that I found at the Frankfurt Airport. So I read that book.
14: Okay. So you read one book.
1: Oh, it's a pretty big book. I mean, it's pretty long.
0: We packed everything we could think of.
1: We packed over 2 metric tons of food.
0: Tons of milk, tons of juice.
1: Over 100 rolls of toilet paper.
0: Canned vegetables.
1: Almost 100 gallons of UHT milk.
0: Cookies, rice, pasta.
1: I don't know why we had this, but we had literally great big bags of sealed Kalamata olives.
0: There was somehow, there was this strange feeling that we can do anything. I realized that I can be master of my own life. And the fact that it was going to take just 1 year to get to Canada, it didn't bother me at all. I was not afraid anymore.
1: When we were leaving, we only had one Turkish tradesman come to see us off, and it was because there was some last-minute welding to do. His name was Kamil. He's this great big man. And he was so worried. He was so worried about things. And he didn't speak much English. And he was checking things on the boat and tugging at things and saying, good, strong, good. And then he'd pull on something else, good, strong. The sun was setting, so the sky was all orange. The air was perfectly still. Heat is just starting to sort of settle down. Everything starts to almost refresh at that point. And everything is incredibly quiet. Only the sound of the engine. And he gives us hugs. And he helps push the boat out. We're disappearing toward the breakwater in the marina. And he's standing there on the dock. He's holding these tools in his hands. And he's just standing there. And we can see that he has tears in his eyes.
0: I remember mostly leaving the harbor when I remember I was sitting in the cockpit and I was eating cookies with milk and I was pretty upbeat and I just couldn't believe. I thought so special. I thought, oh my God, I'm just this little Russian girl, you know, who was supposed to be sitting at home raising babies and here I am having this amazing journey with the woman I love. You see, those two things, the person that I love, an amazing journey I thought would never happen in my life. And I felt so invigorated. I felt so happy that I even forgot to be scared. And later, the sun went down, Meg went down below, and then there was nothing but moon. I was completely alone, sitting at the helm, looking around me, and realizing, wow, I'm sailing away from land on this stupid boat. And that was, I think, one of the scariest moments of my life. And I hated the world then. Because I realized I was saying goodbye to literally my entire life. And I realized then that I was losing it all. With every single day and even hour that we were spending on the boat, we both were becoming more confident. We were learning how to sail. And I think fear eventually was going away, even for me. The boat is 46 feet. The funny thing is, it actually does not feel that big at all when you have to live in the thing. A small boat with small rooms and a lot of bruises.
13: Did you guys get on each other's nerves?
0: Oh, yeah. Meg is the messiest person in the world.
1: She goes into the bathroom to wash her face, and it's like a water buffalo blew up in there.
0: Yeah, the boat is... It's actually, indeed, is very boring. Not much to do. I mean, I guess what saved us is having computers. They were entertaining us. I think we had some games. It was Sims. I don't know if you played it, but it's actually quite a nice game. Because it allowed us to have a life among people and on land. I guess my favorite thing was to just to create a home. You know, like you have to build a house and then choose the furniture. That was wonderful. And I also loved to feed her, you know, that character. And I like to order pizza. and I remember, I think we actually had Meg character too in the same village. and we would meet together and have fun. I think mostly what we were doing there in the game is watching television together and cuddling. Yeah, it's a hilarious game.
2: I would say it could be November. We left at the beginning of July. And, you know, by this time we're pretty seasoned sailors. There's not much wind. We're basically drifting along. So we're not used to seeing other boats except freighters, and they might sort of come and go kind of thing. And it's very light winds, barely moving. And it's a quiet morning, and this target starts showing up on the radar. And I don't know what it is, because it's not moving like a freighter would, and it's moving fast. And it's coming straight at us. I'm scanning the horizon with binoculars. I don't see it. Finally, it's about 7 miles out, and I start to see this little thing on the horizon, but what I see more than anything is this big cloud of smoke behind it. And it's not changing course.
0: I experienced the boat approaching us so fast.
2: Please identify yourself. This is vessel, you know, whatever. And it was always just silence, silence, silence. There's no way we can outrun this thing. Nothing we can do. I had a fire extinguisher. That was the only thing I could think of as a defensive weapon. So we both go up and we sit in the cockpit and we wait.
0: And I think we were absolutely still. Statues frozen on the bench. I don't think we made a sound. I don't think we moved. The only parts of our bodies that moved was head and eyeballs.
2: And this vessel comes over the horizon, and it's making just this ungodly racket. So it's this big steel patrol boat. It's probably 50 feet long. It's got lots of rust all over the place. And it cuts its engines, it slows down, and it starts circling us. On the front of it, it's got a tripod-mounted machine gun with a guy standing behind it. There's other guys standing on the deck with various weapons. And they're not saying a thing. And they're sort of looking down, and they bring this boat back to an idle, and they circle us slowly, just at idle, chug, chug, chug, chug, chug, chug, chug, chug, chug, chug. And our little boat's bobbing away in the waves that they made. They didn't say anything. We didn't say anything. Everybody just stared. They circle us 2 or 3 times. And somebody from the flybridge, I assume it was the captain, he also was carrying a gun. He just snapped something. The engines on that boat revved up, and it just tore off. And it just went back across the horizon and left us alone. We just went below, and I think we crawled into bed and held on to each other and just shook.
0: We are in the North Pacific. We're almost there.
2: We were 2 weeks away and out of 10 months of hell at sea.
0: I would say that like water was boiling. It was nothing but black.
2: We're basically 1,000 miles off San Francisco. We're not supposed to be there. Nobody is supposed to be there. Certainly not in a little boat. And we're climbing north, climbing north. It's one gale after another, and they're relentless. They go on for days. We were making 10 miles north and 5 miles back. 10 miles north and 5 miles back. We know something's going to happen. We know the cold fronts are coming down on us like freight trains, and we know there's a Pacific storm just waiting for us. The wind picked up. It got to over 55 knots, and it overwhelmed Lena. She lost control of the boat. The boat goes over on its side. So it's basically being dragged sideways through the water, and all of this stuff is on top of me. Books, clothes, tools, whatnot. And I wake up, and I sort of hear this muffled screaming through the headphones. So I make my way to the cockpit. And Lena is hanging onto the wheel. There's water coming up against the deck. The cockpit is full of water. Everything's crashing and falling. She's screaming. Water is coming down through the companionway, and we're dragging more of it in. And I know the heavier it gets, the further into the water it's going to sink. Lena was frozen solid on the wheel. She was terrified. She was paralyzed. And she sort of comes too.
0: I realize that I cannot turn the wheel. It does not, my strength is not enough. I guess at that point in time I thought, well, this is it. The water is very close. And that's probably the end. And I think I kind of got stuck in this situation, in this thought. And I was just staring at the red compass. There was a compass right there behind the wheel. And I don't know for how long I was staring at it.
2: I jumped for the wheel. I grabbed it, wrenched it out of her hands, and basically once again started swearing at her to get the sails down, release the damn main sheet, get the wind out of it now, or we're going to die.
0: And I was ripping that cloth. I was pulling it down to me. And I remember my hands, the knuckles hurt so much. I think I actually bled then. How I got it down, I don't know. But I did. We turned back. I went down below. And I was staring at the blue flames of that heater we had. I think Meg was in the cockpit for a while. And I remember sitting there crying like crazy. And I was completely wet, and God, the boat was in shambles.
2: There was a foot of water down below. The floorboards are soaking. And the electrical system is shot. Everything is, I mean, it was literally, we were wrecked at that point. We're just talking, and the decision was we're going to die if we keep going. And yet, we're not going to make it if we turn around. I told her I thought we could. And so over the next few days, we slowly put the boat back together and we turned back into that wind and we made it.
13: Tell me about the moment you landed.
2: The actual moment we landed was in the middle of the night. It was intensely quiet. It was absolutely surreal. I couldn't actually believe it. And your brain is telling you something's wrong. And I'm looking out the windows, and I'm seeing lights. I'm seeing street lights, and I'm seeing stuff. I'm actually hearing traffic noise. We can see the lights of Victoria. They're all spread out. I mean, that's it. That's my hometown. It's just like, wow. I figure no matter what happens now, we're good.
0: Finally, after so many months, I smelled something. It was land, and I think it was dirt. We tied it to a dock. I jumped on it. I made a few steps, and the dock was moving under my feet. Only then I realized, this is it. I indeed got here. It's strange. More than anything, what was strange is to see the boat from distance. And so when you actually walk away from it and look back, it stunned me. It looked small, and I couldn't believe that this thing got us all the way to Canada. I feel a lot about this boat. It's my blood, sweat, and tears. And this is really my home.
2: And we're still on the same damn boat.

very special thanks to Elena and Meg, who are still traveling on their boat. Elena has written a book about their adventure. It's called Talking to the Moon. She and Meg also have a website where they've mapped their journey to the smallest detail. Find out more at snapjudgment.org. The original score on that story was by Leon Morimoto. The piece was produced by Liz Mack.

0: when Snap Judgment returns, you always hear about the people who are going to change the world with art. But what if someone actually does? When the Kismet episode continues, stay tuned.
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0: Welcome back to Snap Judgment, the Kismet episode. My name is Glenn Washington, and today we're exploring those remarkable times in life when things seem a little bit too fixed, too planned, too faded. Our next story is about music, but don't put on your dancing shoes quite yet. A Hungarian composer, he dreamed of changing the world with music. Please note, this story does allude to some mature content. It contains strong language and involves suicide and violence. Sensitive listeners, please be advised.
1: I remember when I was five, my dad was playing the piano in the next room from my bed, and I heard that beautiful melody that just touched me immediately. The next morning when I said, "What was that song that you were playing yesterday?" He said, "You are still little one, so please don't even think about it. Forget it. When you will be adult, it will be okay, but now it's not."
2: That's Laszlo Marosi, a Hungarian music conductor. He's talking about a song composed by Rezo Sheres in the early 1930s.
1: Rezo Sheres was growing up in a very poor Jewish family in Hungary, but he didn't go to school to learn the piano. He himself just was sitting from the piano and with right hand started to discover the keyboard, what kind of sound is coming from what note.
2: There's not much known about Sheres' early life, except that he aspired to become a famous songwriter. So he did what other aspiring songwriters did. He moved to Paris.
1: Paintings, arts, theater, everything. Paris was the center. He had a girlfriend with him, so he thought that the doors of life are opening for him.
2: In Paris, Sheres composed many songs, many of them now unheard of. He was trying to live the life of a big-time composer, but there was one problem. He was not a big-time composer.
1: Everyone thought, "Hey, who is this amateur?" He didn't really succeed in Paris. He did not succeed at all.
2: His girlfriend nagged him constantly, telling him to give up his dream, get a 9-to-5 job. But he wouldn't have it. Either he'd become a successful songwriter and change the world, or he'd live out on the streets.
1: When she saw that he didn't become famous, he didn't get the money, he didn't succeed the way how they expected. So she just said, "Okay, bye-bye."
2: And bye-bye went the love of his life. The day after their breakup, which happened to be a Sunday, Sheres found himself alone in his apartment. Like the many fruitless times before, he started tapping away at the piano, trying to capture the emotions from the fresh breakup.
1: And that moment in that gloomy afternoon on that Sunday, a sad and mysterious melody started to appear in the mind of Sheres.
2: Inspired by the melody, his poet friend helped him write the lyrics. They would call the song Somuru Vasharna, or Gloomy Sunday.
1: The beginning of the song, a beautiful, inviting, dark sound with those ascending arpeggio of a minor chord.

0: all together, the melody, the phrasings, the text that he uses there to describe his pain and his sadness is just so lovely. And it's a very sympathetic way stated everything, no complaining, still offering the love. I know that you left me, I know this all, but please know that I love you forever and my love can't be stopped even if I am dead. Don't close my eyes because my love will still go through my dead eyes. Beautiful.
1: Cherish went to many different publishers to try to get his song recorded. They all turned him down, saying that his song was just too emo. But finally, he got his break and is recorded by the top Hungarian pop singer, Paul Kalmár, and many others. The rest is history.
2: Nyitva lesz szemem, hogy még egyszer lássak.
0: Lowest level of society till the top. Everyone loved that song. Everyone was singing it. The radio played it in the 30s almost every day, everywhere where we went. There was no one social gathering, and the Gloomy Sunday was not a song.
1: Gloomy Sunday resonated all around the world. People in England, Germany, France, America, they were all singing it.
0: You will forget all your pain and you will be just sad, very sad. But it's a beautiful sadness and you can cry and those tears will clear your mind. It's beautiful. I love that.
1: Cherish's dream of becoming famous had finally come true, and perhaps now he could win back his girlfriend's love. But that's when it started to happen.
0: People started committing suicide.
1: There's a story of a Hungarian shoemaker who left a note at the scene of his suicide, quoting some of the Gloomy Sunday lyrics.
0: In Vienna, a teenage girl drowned herself by clutching a piece of the song's sheet music.
1: One man shot himself after telling relatives he couldn't get that song out of his head.
0: A woman in London overdosed listening to a record of the song Skip Over and Over and Over and Over.
1: A young shopkeeper in Berlin hung herself in her apartment, the sheet music to Gloomy Sunday in her bedroom.
0: We don't even know the exact number because not everyone was discovered.
1: At least 19 suicides have been linked to the song, although many claim hundreds. We'll never know. Others say the Great Depression had a role in the deaths as well. Soon, the song became widely known as the Hungarian Suicide Song and was banned on BBC Radio. When asked about his infamous song, Cherish said,
0: I stand in the midst of this deadly success as an accused man. This fatal fame hurts me. I cried all my disappointments of my heart into this song, and it seems that others with feelings like mine have found their own hurts in it.
1: So the story goes, Cherish tried finding his ex-lover who had inspired him to write Gloomy Sunday. But to his horror, she too had taken her own life with poison.
0: And she had the music Gloomy Sunday with her. Basically, he, the composer, says that I am ready to die for you because I love you so much. Even if you don't love me, I have to tell you that I love you more than you can imagine because I am ready to die for you. And I think the girl killed herself. She demonstrated that she is the same as he stated in the text. It's a very, very good Shakespearean topic.
1: Many years later, after World War II and disappearing from the spotlight, a heartbroken Cherish finally surrendered to the curse of his song. As proclaimed in the climax,
0: my heart and I have decided to end it all. He jumped out of his window of his apartment, but he survived. But while recovering in the hospital, he choked himself to death.
1: Was that really necessary?
0: Why do you think did he have a choice? If he wrote that song, this was the only way how he could demonstrate that he was serious. He wouldn't be faithful to himself if he wouldn't have done that. He needed to do that. And he knew that, and he did.
1: Cherish may now be dead, but his song's haunting legacy lives on. Gloomy Sunday has been recorded over 80 times, covered by Billie Holiday to Elvis Costello to Bjork.

0: although they've tacked on an extra verse to make the song PG. Apparently, the death mentioned in its lyrics was just a dream.
1: Oh, no, it's a cheating. You can't say after Romeo and Juliet, oh, sorry, I was just kidding. Wait a second, you were not kidding. It's part of the human life. You can't have everything happy end. He should come back and just tear those pages to pieces.
0: What about you? I mean, you're a Hungarian musician. What does this song mean for you?
1: So what it meant for me, something beautiful. This is that came to my mind. Not the sadness, not the drama, but beautiful. Beautifully sad. If I would have the chance to die, I would do that. Commit suicide with this song, put it on. And yeah, I just haven't decided which day. Not yet.
2: Thank you so very much to Laszlo Marosi for telling us that story. That piece was produced by Davey Kemp.

Here's the good news. More amazing Snap Judgment storytelling awaits. If you even missed a moment, get yourself the Snap Judgment podcast for free. Tune in, iTunes, Google Play, Radio Public, snapjudgment.org. Now, the bad news, there's no bad news. Snap was produced by the team that never says never. Give it up for the Uber producer, Mark Ristich, the man with the plan, Pat Mussini Miller, Anna, shaken, not stirred, Sussman, Liz, stirred, and not shaken, Mac, Joe to the Rosenberg, Renzo, can't go, yo, Leon says Morimoto, Adiza Egan, can only juggle one ball at a time, Eliza, do run, run, Smith, Shayna knows Sheila, Tail Ducat, dresses conservatively, and Jasmine Aguilera, we'll see you now. Word on the street is that this is not the news. No way is this the news. In fact, you could see a bunch of people running in the same direction, then bravely turn around and face the danger, thereby rendering yourself extinct. And though we would remember you fondly, you would still not be as far away from the news as this is. But this is P.

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0: Welcome to the Commonwealth Club of California radio show. I'm Gloria Duffy, co-president and co-CEO of the club, a nonprofit, nonpartisan public forum where we present a range of thought leaders on the important issues of today. And today we're featuring an examination of threats to civil liberties in the age of artificial intelligence. You'll hear from Cindy Cohn, an attorney and the executive director of the Electronic Frontier Foundation, or EFF, who is in conversation with Adam Savage, former longtime host of MythBusters. Cohn is also the author of the new book, Privacy's Defender, My 30-Year Fight Against Digital Surveillance. Now, let's hear about the state of privacy and civil liberties in the age of AI.
1: Welcome, everybody. Hello, and welcome to this evening's program with Cindy Cohn, author of Privacy's Defender. I'm Adam Savage, editor-in-chief of Tested.com, author of Every Tool's a Hammer, and former co-host of MythBusters. I probably taught you or your kids to set things on fire. A few reminders before we get started. This program is being recorded, so we kindly ask that you set your phone on stun. If you have any questions for our speaker, please fill them out on the question cards that are on your seats or through the chat on YouTube, and let me tell you a bit about our speaker. Cindy Cohn is executive director of the Electronic Frontier Foundation, a San Francisco-based civil liberties organization. From 2000 to 2015, she served as EFF's legal director as well as its general counsel. Today, she spearheads a team of more than 120 lawyers, activists, and technologists who are dedicated to ensuring that technology supports speech, privacy, and innovation. And her new book is Privacy's Defender, My 30-Year Fight Against Digital Surveillance. Welcome, Cindy.
2: Oh, thank you. Thank you for that kind introduction.
1: First of all, I really enjoyed the book.
2: Thank you.
1: It's a really lovely read. We moved to San Francisco at almost the same time. I came in the summer of 1990.
2: Wow. It was a good time.
1: It was a really good time. And so I'm amazed that this book seems to be a memoir of how your whole life was set in motion by a house party you threw.
2: It sure was. In the hate.
1: In the hate.
2: In the hate, yeah. I had some hackers show up at a party. They knew my new roommate. And yeah, and I got sent on this whole adventure. When I was kind of on the pathway to be a corporate lawyer, I had human rights stuff, and these people were just fascinating, and they were building the future.
1: Amazing.
2: Yeah.
1: You start the book off in the introduction. You start off with the definition of privacy, and I'd like to start with that here. Let's get on the same page about what you mean by privacy.
2: Yeah, a lot of people think of privacy as like the Harry Potter kind of cloak of invisibility that you throw over your head when you're about to do something you don't want anybody to see. And it definitely is that sometimes, but I think privacy is important because it's a way for people with less power to have some protection against people who have more power. And you can kind of think about this in different sizes. And the smallest size is actually in the home. My colleague Eva Galperin works with domestic violence victims who are dealing with abusers who put spyware, malware on their devices so that they can keep control over them. And these people need privacy, literally, often to save their own lives and the lives of their children and to get out of a dangerous situation. Why? Because somebody who has more power over them is using surveillance to have control over them. And then you can go up to what we're seeing now with a lot of corporate surveillance, which is a way for corporations to know more about you so that they can decide increasingly how much you pay for things, but maybe what you want to buy. I mean, they definitely do that, but also just get a profile of you so that they have more control over the transactions and your lives than you do at some point, or at least they want to have leverage over you. And then we go all the way up to governments. And the very first thing that authoritarian governments usually do is double down on surveillance. Why? Because they want to keep people powerless. They want to make sure people can't organize, talk to each other, and quite literally, you know, get together to vote the bums out, right? And you see this all over the world, but where I think we're really living with it in the United States today, it's

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1: In my experience, any discussion of privacy online will yield the comment almost immediately, what do I have to hide? Why do I need privacy?
2: Yeah. And I think that that is really problematic, right? I mean, again, if you're a person with ultimate power, big power, maybe you don't need privacy. But I will note that the billionaires often have more privacy than the rest of us. So there's something there. But I think that that can seem like a fairly easy thing to say if you're somebody who really has power already in society. I think as you head down to people with less and less power, you'll find less and less of that statement.
1: Oh, interesting.
2: And certainly when we've recently seen a mother and her daughter in Nebraska where the mother went to jail for 2 years for having a conversation over Facebook Messenger with the daughter about the right to have an abortion. I suspect a couple years before that, that mother would have thought she had nothing to hide, so she had nothing to fear, right? It's a moving target, and we're in times when it's moving pretty fast. So even if you think that way today, I would be a little hesitant to think that that's a safe position to take for the long run.
1: I just want to drive this point home a little further. Like, what do you think is the biggest thing everybody in general gets wrong about privacy?
2: Well, I think right now people get wrong about privacy that it's kind of a nice to have rather than essential.
1: Yeah.
2: Or maybe even not a necessary thing for people's lives. And usually that's kind of comes from a place where, one, you're not really thinking about the privacy you already have. And two, you may be thinking that you're a little more protected in society than you are. And it's not just you. Privacy is a team sport, right? So you don't have to think about, well, okay, the cops aren't going to come and pick up me. You should think about, are we worried about anybody in your contacts list, anybody who you communicate with, anybody who you love, who's in your family? And again, increasingly these days, it's an easier argument for me to make in ways that are increasingly distressing, right? Because if you don't know anybody with a green card, and you don't know anybody who doesn't have papers, and you don't know anybody who's an immigrant or looks like they might be an immigrant, I guess, because the Supreme Court said it's okay to stop those people now. Like, the circle of people who say that that the lack of privacy would never impact them is getting smaller and smaller. And I'm not happy about this, but it does make my pitch a little easier that people should care about privacy.
1: Well, and again, you're describing that these days it's becoming easier to make this point because we're finding more intersections with where privacy matters. But I want to go back to the insane prescience of the founders of the EFF in 1990.
2: Yeah.
1: This is before almost anybody had a computer in their house. And yet these folks saw the potential danger so early on. How did that come about?
2: Yeah, I mean, they were already there when I met them. But, the three founders of EFF were John Perry Barlow, who had a side gig as a lyricist for the Grateful Dead.
1: My favorite weird career ever.
2: He called himself the junior varsity lyricist of the Grateful Dead. John Gilmore, who really is the heart of the privacy push at EFF, and Mitch Kapor, who founded Lotus. If you've old school, if you've used a modern spreadsheet, you can thank or blame Mitch, because they all came out of that. They got together because they were hearing about Secret Service raids on people who were doing early internet technology called bulletin boards, where people were starting to talk to each other. This is before the World Wide Web. And the Secret Service was doing, and other government agencies were doing raids on these people and pulling all of their computers out. And it became clear to the three founders of EFF that law enforcement didn't understand what was going on. They were being manipulated. One of the early big raids was because AT&T claimed that a secret document had been stolen, and it turned out it was not secret at all. But they started thinking about what it was going to be like when the rest of us had access to this technology that relatively few people did, and what we were going to need to build in to this digital world in order to make it kind of stand with the users and not turn into a police state and maybe not turn into a shopping mall. I'm not sure how successful we were on that one. and be a place that could actually handle a political space, a space where people could organize and plan and meet together. And I mean, they were really prescient. They identified a few things that were really

0: really important. One of them was the need for privacy and a particular technology called encryption. I'm happy to talk about a little more. That facilitates,
1: well, that's your first big case.
0: Facilitates privacy, and also the need for the internet to be a place of where the First Amendment applied, free speech. And those were the two of the very first biggest fights, and I was the lead person handling the privacy one.
1: And you write extensively in the book about the first big case you covered with the EFF. Am I right? In conjunction with them was the encryption case.
0: I was an outside lawyer at a little law firm, and the case was called Bernstein versus Department of Justice. And we challenged the government's regulations on the export of encryption, which were having the effect of making sure that nobody on the internet could have a private conversation, could have access to the technologies that we need for privacy and security. It turns out, kind of magically, the same technology gives us privacy and security, both of which we still need more of, but we have a lot more of than we would have if we hadn't won this fight. So I got a call from John Gilmore, who I had met at a party in my house at the Haight, and he said, we've got this guy. He's a math PhD student at UC Berkeley. He's written a computer program, and he wants to publish it on the internet, and if he does, he will go to jail as an arms dealer. And I said, well, what does it do? Does it blow things up? And he said, no, it keeps things secret. Will you take the case? And I said, yes, because I wanted him to think I was cool. And because I thought it was a fascinating question, like this idea that publishing something that was designed to help do a scientific conversation, but also was a way for people to keep things secret, that the government would put somebody in jail for that seemed outrageous to me. And so we began to put this case together. It ended up being a First Amendment case, not really a Fourth Amendment case or other privacy case, because it was about his ability to publish his ideas. But it ended up freeing up encryption technology, and that's why we have it in, you know, whether you use Signal or whether you're just navigating to your bank and you type in the bank's address and you feel confident that you actually went to your bank rather than to some place that got hijacked in between. There's a lot of encryption that happens under the hood of the internet now that helps keep us pretty secure and safe, and all sorts of other places. You lose your phone, you know, if you have to put a passcode into your phone to open it up, that's because it's encrypted, so that if you lose your phone, you don't lose everything that your phone is connected to. That's because both Apple and Google and Android put encryption in your phone that kicks in and protects you.
1: And that encryption still has some origins in the mathematical paper you helped get published. Am I right? It was sort of the basis of PGP.
0: No. The
1: Oh, okay.
0: Actually,
1: I'm wrong
0: not.
1: About that.
0: Yeah. The program that we fought about was called Snuffle. And if you're a bit of a geek, I can get into what it does. It takes a hash function and turns it into an encryptor. So there's actually a technical point being made by the way this thing works, that this one thing, a hash function creator that is legal, became illegal with like one page of code. So what Dan was doing, Dan Bernstein, my client, was trying to make a technical point with what he was doing. But no, there was a whole other program called Pretty Good Privacy that lots of people were using to try to help keep things protected. And the guy who wrote that, a guy named Phil Zimmerman, who was from Boulder, Colorado, was actually under a federal investigation for having created the program when we launched our case. So ultimately, that case went away as the government started backing away from it. But it was really terrifying. And it was terrifying for people who were trying to develop this internet. It was terrifying to a whole sector of science, mathematicians and scientists as well. I mean, cryptography is a thing that you and I like to use, but it's also actually a pretty old kind of applied math, right? Caesar had a cipher. Jefferson
1: had a cipher. Our founding fathers, yes. Ciphers were intrinsic to the American Revolution.
0: So it's both a kind of a scientific thing. It's a historical thing. It has all of these precursors that we made sure that our judge here in the Northern District of California court knew about when we put the case forward.
1: The case, though, the government dragged its feet. The case took over a decade to come to fruition.
0: Yeah, seven or eight years. Yeah, it did. Yeah, no, they were slow to, and in fact, they did a bunch of tricks along the way. They had it regulated under the State Department. They moved it to the Commerce Department and, like, made us start all over again with a whole new set of regs at one point in time. And, yeah, it was hard fought. They thought they were standing up for the national security of the United States. and we kind of came in and we were standing up for the future. And there was a real thing that the judge had to weigh. I mean, you know, judges do not look askance at the federal government when they say the national security of the United States is at risk if you rule against us. That's intimidating. And we really had to point out that that wasn't really true, as given that we didn't, you know, Americans weren't the only people who could do math. So it turns out that the Germans and the Israelis and the Japanese had really good encryption too. So keeping Americans from participating and having the benefits of encryption wasn't likely to really actually give us the kind of edge that was kind of inherent in this argument. And we brought in, you know, we brought in a lot of scientists and mathematicians and computer scientists to try to explain about the internet, this new internet that wasn't even, you know, that this, again, most of this stuff was before the World Wide Web. So I was trying to talk to a judge who had never experienced any of this stuff about what the future was going to be like and why it was important for us to have this tool in it. And lo and behold, she agreed with us, which was felt pretty magical at the time.
1: I love that there's a few photos in the book, mm-hmm. and I'm always fascinated by a book that has chosen a few photos. But the first one doesn't appear until almost halfway through. And it is the most, I love this photo because it, to an average layperson, it is a nondescript door.
0: Yes.
1: But talk to me about the day that Mark Klein walked into the Electronic Frontier Foundation.
0: Yeah, yeah. The door is room 641A, not very far from here on Folsom Street. I don't know which direction. Folsom Street, the AT&T building on Folsom Street. That's where Mark worked. And it is the door to the room where the mass spying on Americans was implemented after 9/11. So after 9/11, we started hearing from our friends in industry, EFF, we're a tech organization, we know a lot of people in various industries, and they would come to us and they'd say, we can't tell you what's going on, but it's massive. And you would be really upset if you knew. And we were like, well, give us evidence. And they were like, we can't. It's classified, or we'll get in trouble. We can't do it, but it's really massive. And so we were trying to figure out how we could get enough evidence, because unlike some other situations, you really can't go into federal court and ask for relief based on rumors somebody told you at a bar one night. And so we were looking for evidence. And in late December of 2005, the New York Times ran a story that said Bush is spying on Americans in America. And that was the first big, there were other hints and small things, but that was the first big public awareness that there was some kind of spying on Americans in America happening with the NSA. And about 3 weeks later, we were in EFF's offices on Shotwell Street, and a guy knocks on the front door, and he's in a trench coat and a hat, and he has this raspy voice, he's from Long Island, I believe, and very New York accent, and he said, I can't do the accent. He said, do you people care about privacy? And my boss at the time, Sherry Steele, had opened the door and she said, why, yes, we do. And he said, I work at the AT&T building down on Folsom Street in San Francisco. I'd worked. He had recently retired. And I think I hooked up the technology that lets them do what the New York Times is talking about. And he had a packet of information that he had basically walked out of his employer with when he was employed, because he thought something was weird, but he didn't know what. And he handed it to us. And he said, I hooked up a set of splitter cables, the fiber, you know, our communications are carried on fiber optic cables. Fiber optic is light, right? A splitter cabinet splits the light. It's a set of little technologies that split the light. And the cool thing about light is that when you split it in half, you don't get halvesies. You get a full copy of everything that's carried on the light. And so he installed a bank of splitters right outside of room 641A. And one set of the communications would go on their way to their recipient, and another set would go into this room. And he's like, why did they have me do that? Like, we're AT&T is not supposed to be doing anything with people's communications except delivering them. And then after the New York Times story came out, he put two and two together and said, I think that's what I did. And he showed up at our front door with the documents. I, you know, I'm not sure I would have let him in. I mean, I really appreciate that Sherry did, but like, you know, a lot of people show up at EFF and, you know, are you know, in the bit of...
1: You get your share of crackpots.
0: We get our share of people who legitimately believe that there's a chip in their head or something like that. And, you know, I'm not saying the government isn't doing that, but I'm also... it's also often not true, but he had the schematics and we sent them to some friends of ours who were in the telecommunications industry, and they did double check and they said, yeah, this is what it would look like. You know, we can't say for sure that's what they're doing because they weren't insiders, but they said, if I were going to do this, this is what I do. And one of them, a guy named Brian Reed, who's a big telecommunications guy, said, well, this doesn't look like a wiretap. This looks like a country tap.
1: That's a terrifying phrase.
0: Mm-hmm. It's still going on. You know, we did not succeed. We scaled it back, but we did not succeed.
1: I love in the book you talk about the frames of litigation, that you had a choice to make whether to sue the government or to go after AT&T. And I found that the subtlety of that in terms of where you choose your battles as a fascinating aspect of how the EFF does its business.
0: Yeah. My colleague, Kevin Bankston, is just a brilliant person. And we had him thinking hard about what we could do about the post-9/11 surveillance. And so he actually, after the New York Times story came out and before Mark Klein showed up at our door, Kevin actually showed up at my house in Noe Valley and on New Year's Eve. And he had a bottle of champagne in one hand and he knocked on the door and he said, I said, hi, Kevin. And he said, I want to sue AT&T. And I said,
1: your T-shirt.
0: I said, yeah, I'll sue the government. He said, I said, well, come on in. But one of the things that Kevin realized that was a key insight is that the phone companies all have statutes that say they have to just make your calls. They can do things to protect their network, but other than that, they have to place your calls and protect their networks, and that's all they can do with your calls.
1: Hands off the rest.
0: They can't do the rest. And so that's a very clear duty. Unlike the Wiretap Act and the U.S. Constitution, which I think should protect you as well, but honestly have a lot more hurdles to go through. So we thought, well, this is a cleaner way to get at the problem, and we should do it. And then, you know, lo and behold, a couple weeks later, Mark shows up at our front door and hands us the schematics. I mean, it was kind of crazy the way it all came down. And then less than 2 weeks later, we were on file with our lawsuit.
1: I'm curious, when Mark shows up with those documents, and I mean, the EFF is like, this is your dream. Guy shows up with evidence.
0: Yeah.
1: At the same time, are you a little still surprised by how correct you were to be as cynical as you feel?
0: Absolutely. Absolutely. And there, you know, there's this moment, right, where you're like, oh my God, you know, I had this little voice in my head that said, maybe I'm crazy.
1: Right.
0: You know, maybe this isn't true. And then you look at it and it's true. And that happened quite a bit with Mark. It happened even more, 7 years later when Ed Snowden showed up.
1: Yeah.
0: Because we had the government saying we were, you know, we were a little cuckoo. We didn't know what we were talking about. They would neither confirm nor deny what was going on. But underneath that confirm or deny was, these people don't know what they're talking about. They're just, you know, crazy, wild-eyed activists. And we knew we were right, and we believed Mark. But we couldn't get anybody from AT&T, anybody else from AT&T, to come and confirm what he said. So when 7 years later, Snowden shows up with such incontrovertible evidence that what we were saying was right, that the Obama administration actually admitted, that was the big relief, where we were like, wow, we weren't just tilting at windmills. Again, I didn't think we were, but you can't not have that little voice in your head. And having Snowden show up and say everything they're saying is correct was really both horrible, right? You don't want to be right about this.
1: Yeah.
0: But also really, really justifying. It really felt good.
1: You describe a phrase in the book that shows up repeatedly throughout your career. It is the phrase, let me tell you about your case, little girl.
0: Yes, yes.
1: Tell me about being underestimated.
0: Yeah. Well, you know, it kind of goes with the territory when you're a civil liberties lawyer at a little organization. But I have always felt that it was a little gendered, right?
1: Sure.
0: It just was not the experience that some of the other guys who went to law school with me, who went into public interest, would have. And it's this, you know, it was one of the things that, you know, one of my first bosses kind of taught me how to jujitsu this moment, because I'd get on the call with opposing counsel and they would kind of proceed to try to tell me how wrong I was about the case. But in doing so, they would end up laying out their theory of the case, right? Why they thought they would win. But of course, the flip side of that is that actually gave me a roadmap for, and I do not take credit for this. It was my first boss, Bill Bald, who was the one who was like, you know, you should flip this around. They're telling you stuff that you otherwise would have to figure out over time in a case. They're giving you their strategy.
1: What a delightful frame.
0: It was great.
1: While they're condescending to you, you're just making notes.
0: I'm just making notes. And I started fighting back at first because I'm kind of fighty. And then after a while, I learned to just sit down and shut up and take notes. And then I had a roadmap to what they thought was important. It's interesting because I tell the story in the book in the context of the government lawyer who I had in the Bernstein case, and then I ended up having as my opposing counsel in the NSA spying cases as well, a guy named Tony Coppolino.
1: You guys get along.
0: He's a prince. In fact, we're doing a 5-part podcast series about the book.
1: Amazing.
0: And I'm talking to a bunch of people, and I got to spend an hour talking to Tony. He is now retired from the Justice Department, and we went back through like what it was like on his side.
1: Wow. So you get to hear some stuff you didn't know.
0: Huge. And one of the things he said, he's like, I'm sorry that I came off as condescending to you. And he's like, I kind of went back and it made me think about like how I came off. And he said, you know, I was intimidated by you. And that just blew my mind. Like, amazing. You never know how, you know, my reality is still my reality, right. But it is not the reality, right? And you know, he might just be being kind because I did beat him. But but I don't think so. He's a really nice person. And it's something I just think it's really important to lift up at this moment because there was a time when even though we fought with the Justice Department, right. Even though they were wrong, even though I think they took positions that were somewhat outrageous, like it was a, you know, they understood the idea of a loyal opposition. They understood that it was our job to come forward and try to test what they were doing. And again, I definitely am critical about some of the tactics and strategies that they do there. But there was a base level of respect for the process that is not seen as much anymore and has deteriorated a lot. And Tony's retired now. Most of the people who are my opposing counsel now have left the Justice Department. And I think they are very sad at the loss of the professionalism and respect that they presented in presenting the government's case. And I think it's, you know, it feels a little nostalgic now because it was a knockdown, drag out fight.
1: Right.
0: Like we did not agree. We still don't agree. Even in the podcast, we don't agree. he will say now that he thought that he was absolutely right on the law, but they were wrong in history. And that he was trying
1: what
0: to
1: an interesting
0: yeah that
1: threaded.
0: Basically yeah I mean I see where his case does a good job in the podcast. You have to listen on it, but like that the world needed encryption, that that we were right that the world needed encryption, but that he was right that the government's position was legal and whatever. Okay. But I don't know that you would get that from today's Justice Department in a loss, right. That they would say anything other than the game was rigged because they lost.
1: Right.
0: And that's a loss for the country.
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1: I want to ask about one of the regular bits of rhetorical... One of the rhetorical nightmares I see is any discussion of Section 230.
0: Yes.
1: Both sides of the political spectrum, in my opinion, are awesomely wrong about it. And I'd love you to talk about Section 230 and why it's important.
0: Yeah, so Section 230 is, it's the bête noire of a lot of people on the left and the right now. But it is a very simple law. It says that a platform or a host of speech isn't responsible for the speech, unless they're very directly involved in it. It's their speech, that's different. but it's, you know, lawyers call this secondary liability, right? It's not liability for the speaker. It's liability for the people who are helping the speech happen one way or another. Usually we're talking about platforms or Wikipedia or the Internet Archive, lots of things that you don't think about. And so that's what it is. It's as a lawyer, we call it secondary liability, but it is, that's all it is. And there, the people who are upset at big tech have been told that the reason that big tech sucks is because they're not liable for what anybody says on the thing. Now, I want to be clear, it's just civil liability. Like, they're still criminally liable. It's only civil liability, and it doesn't count for IP claims and copyright or trademark. They have a whole other not very great system, but Section 230 is just about lawsuits, civil lawsuits, for something that a speaker says. And, you know, from our perspective, if you think about how the internet works, nobody doesn't need other people in order to speak. Like, I mean, maybe, I think back in the day, John Gilmore had his own server and his own ISP sure. And maybe his own root server, right? But if you think about how the internet is, there's always, we all need other entities to be able to speak online. And if you make those entities liable every time somebody is upset at something that gets said, they're not going to host speech anymore. And we're going to be back in the day where only people, you know, it used to be the day that, you know, that if you wanted to speak to the world, you had to have enough money to buy a printing press. And now you'd have to have enough money to pay for damages for anybody who you let speak, who says anything that somebody else doesn't like. That means there's going to be less ability for everybody to speak online. And that might be okay for some instances, but it's not going to only happen to the people you hate. It's not, right?
1: And right now,
0: when you talk about 230, there's this conversation in D.C. about how opposition to reining in 230 is bipartisan. Well, it's bipartisan because the things that the Republicans think are harmful and need to go off the internet are completely different from the things that the Democrats think are harmful. But they all think there's harmful stuff that has to come off the internet. But you pass this law, Marsha Blackburn, who's one of the big senators in the promoters of in the Senate, she's talking about kids get harmed because they have access to trans information. And your T-shirt, our little matchy pink ones, exactly. But this is a trans one. The LGBTQ content, the same people who are taking books out of our libraries and getting rid of, you know, the trans story hours, drag queen story hours, are the ones who are really psyched on the Republican side for 230 kind of like liability, because they want to make sure that Facebook and Google and Wikipedia and the archive and any other hosts can't host things that they don't want people to see. And the Democrats, of course, are worried about a whole other set of things. But you have to look a little closer at why this is bipartisan. And I really worry, because at the end of the day, one of the things I think the internet was really great for was it gave a voice to people who couldn't buy a printing press.
1: Right.
0: It gave voice to people who weren't like the five executives in Manhattan who decided what went on broadcast TV. And I think that it's probably more than five, but it's certainly not the numbers of people who get to speak their mind today. And again, if you think that getting rid of 230 is only going to get rid of the speech that you don't like, you're not paying close enough attention to who else wants 230 reined in. And we've already had a couple examples of this, right? We passed this law called FOSTA SESTA that started off kind of on the left with the idea that there was sex trafficking information happening on the internet through things like Backpage, which was a place where you could do adult ads and things like that. And by the time that thing got through the law, first of all, it wasn't just about sex trafficking. It was about any sexual content, including like legal sexual speech. And it didn't stop the sex trafficking problem. But there is a hole in 230 right now for anything that is about sex, prostitution, or sex trafficking. And I don't think it's made a dent in the thing that they wanted it to make a dent in. But it has meant that a lot of people who used to be able to have online apply their wares online or back on the street in, you know, in my neighborhood where a lot of them are. And, you know, I think it's not safe for sex workers on the street. It's a lot safer if they're not. And so I feel like we blew a hole in Section 230 in order to do a thing. We saw the process move from something that the Democrats could support to something that was really much more about the Republican anti-sex agenda. And we didn't solve the underlying problem. So, I mean, are we going to do that again?
3: Yeah.
1: I'm sure on this book tour, you're getting a lot of questions to give some maybe rays of light to the future, given the current times. I'm actually curious, we don't have a constitutional amendment for privacy.
0: No.
1: It strikes me that we desperately need one. I'm just curious what that might look like if there was one that served us well.
0: Well, I mean, look, I'd be happy with the statute. I actually think the Constitution properly interpreted actually has a lot of privacy protection in it. And if we actually just made the Fourth Amendment make us secure in our papers and effects and our homes in the way that I think the founders meant. And I'm not much of an originalist, but I think there's a strong originalist argument here. Then we would have a lot more privacy anyway. But a comprehensive privacy statute, which is a little easier to write than constitutional amendment too. So I'm shooting a little lower than you, but it needs to have a few things in it, right? It needs to, first of all, I mean, there's some kind of technical things like it shouldn't preempt, like California has a decent start on a privacy law. All the ones we've seen federally would actually make it worse federally and preempt our good California law. So we can't do that. We got to go up, not down. We need a private right of action. It needs to be something that you and I can enforce our privacy rights rather than expecting the already overloaded FTC or state attorney generals to enforce for us. And then it needs to have a very strong protection for us. Now, there's a couple of ways you can do this. The way that I think about a lot is about secondary uses. So the way that the privacy surveillance business model works is that information that we leak all the time because we want our phones to ring at the right place and we want to get our emails, that information is being used for secondary purposes by the ad companies, by the data brokers. If we started from the principle that information that's gathered for one purpose can't be reused for other purposes, we'd cut the knees out of this surveillance business model pretty quickly. It would take a little while, and there might be a high bar and the other kinds of things, but I think we should start with that. Another way people think about it is through something called fiduciary duties, which is a lawyer term, but it basically, if you think about when you go to your accountant can't, you tell them the truth about, your taxes and your situation, and they can't go using it to try to place ads for you. The same with your lawyers. The law has these things called fiduciary duties. If we started thinking about the people who we entrust our data to as having duties back to us to only act in our interest, that would be another way to get at this, right? Those are kind of some fundamentals, like really limit what data people need to collect from us, and more importantly, limit what they can do with it to ways that are consistent with serving us rather than acting against us. I don't think it's that hard to write. There's lots of law professors who have ideas. There have been things floated. We have stuff that we like and that we don't like. The actual how to write it isn't the hard part. It's getting enough will in the politicians to actually pass something.
1: I love the fact that in this book, you have long sections of legal cases reprinted verbatim. I haven't seen that since Lenny Bruce. It occurred to me, you say it sort of outright in the beginning, the book feels like a primer on privacy and being a citizen in a properly protected country. It feels like I felt like I was getting a nice, strong education in the stuff that you have dealt with for the past 30 years. Was that intentional?
0: Yeah, I kind of wanted you to get to ride along on my shoulder with what it looked like and also explain it. I think there's a lot of legal, there's sense in the law because we have a specialized language and kind of processes and stuff. And, it, you know, I mean, if you're a computer person, you know this world as well, or a different version of it, right, where you can exclude people by the language that you use by using the rarefied language. And you know, you're actually talking about really something quite simple. But because you put it in this special language, it's hard for other people to access. And so I tried to not do that. Yeah. I tried to really explain things well. I think one of the things that I brought to the conversation in talking to the courts about what the internet was a pretty good ability to translate. And so I tried to bring that same idea to the book so that people could leave it understanding enough about how we did it and why we did it to think about, to be able to feel like they understood the strategy and they got to ride along with me in a more real way.
1: Well, and then also in the same way that computers engendered this, the language, the legal language is esoteric because it's can be beautifully specific.
0: Yes, it's very precise.
1: I'm a legal nerd, so I read a lot of the decisions when they come out, and I love having to read them three or four times before I understand them.
0: Yeah.
1: But you also even cover why, it's like, I think in a normal book about the subject you cover, it would just say, and we won that case. But you repeat verbatim the arguments the judge used in your favor and talk about why their arguments were so spectacularly in your favor.
0: Yeah.
1: Like, you teach the audience how to read a good decision.
0: I hope so. And some of it is just, I'm so delighted at the language. And I you know, there are very few things in life that are as cool as seeing an idea that you write to a judge come back as the law.
1: Wow.
0: For other people. And I tried to give that moment,
1: yeah,
0: right? And so some of those quotes is because it's what that feels like, is it when you read your ideas back, and especially Judge Fletcher, a couple of judges actually took our ideas and made them even shinier and prettier. But but having that language come back at you is just, you know, in a way that's going to make the world better for a lot of people. Like, there's very few highs as high as that.
1: I once had a court case in which the judge said something off the cuff that was so much in support of the thing that I was dealing with,
0: yeah,
1: that I paid for a transcript just so I could go back and read it whenever I wanted.
0: I know, and I have them all highlighted.
1: Exactly.
0: So I did kind of drag you along into those moments with me a little bit. I tried not to make it too long, but I admit that I did kind of include some of the cool language that we got.
1: You finished the book by saying that you want to recruit the reader.
0: Absolutely.
1: Are you ever not recruiting? And who are you looking for?
0: I've never not recruited. There are far fewer of us. I often tell the lawyers at the EFF that the world's largest law firm is the Department of Justice. So we are always the little guy,
1: right,
0: compared to them. And especially with digital rights. I mean, we have a big and robust digital rights movement now. It's international. But, you know, when I started, it wasn't. And we have grown this thing. And it's not just me. It's tons of people who have grown this thing. But we are still so small compared to the issues we're up against. And as the internet has become more important and more vital to more people's lives, this should not be a tiny little niche thing,
1: no,
0: that, you know, 100 lawyers in San Francisco do. This should be embedded in our lives. And so, yeah, I'm always recruiting because we're always the little guys. But the issues are just, you know, we're just on the cusp of some of the AI questions that are coming up around surveillance and free speech and copyright too. And like, we need a new phalanx of people to come in and do that work as well. We're headed into a world with AI where it may not be on our side. In fact, I would argue that most people don't think it's on our side already.
1: I was reminded back when Primary Colors came out.
0: Oh my gosh.
1: And the author was anonymous. And it took about 7 months for someone to figure out who they were. And they did it with a regression analysis of the words they used in their writing.
0: Yeah.
1: Which is something that a CLAW agent now could do in,
0: yeah,
1: few milliseconds.
0: Yeah, well, there was a company that, right, that was selling, like, let famous people edit your work, and that was how they were doing it.
1: Oh my gosh.
0: I believe was but anyway, I think Julia Angwin has sued them. But it is the case that these new technologies are supercharging a lot of the, you know, some of the benefits of the digital age, but a lot of the problems of the digital age. And it's making it more and more important that we grab a hold and try to build some comprehensive privacy law. Like, the technology alone is not going to be able to protect us. And certainly if we keep empowering like five billionaires to develop the technology, it's not going to be on our side.
1: Well, I mean, the other side, the folks against privacy are always arguing that we're just collecting the metadata. Talk about how meta the metadata actually is.
0: I mean, you know, my one of my favorite quotes in there was from an NSA guy who was like, look, we kill people based on metadata, right? Like, the NSA, this is one of those situations where occasionally, like, I'm at a conference and there's a lot of policy people, and then there's me and the NSA guys, like, in the back, kind of just talking to each other, right? Because nobody who actually does surveillance and policing and especially national security intelligence stuff thinks that metadata isn't important.
1: Right.
0: Yet they're trying to sell the country on this. And honestly, the law supports them, right? Yeah. The difference between content and non-content. And the Fourth Amendment doesn't protect non-content. It only protects content. So when you ask me about the Constitution, that's a thing in the Constitution that we should fix. Or honestly, just get rid of the third-party doctrine and the content, non-content distinction, because I don't think they're based in the words of the Constitution at all. But that distinction made very little sense before the digital age, and it makes no sense at all. If you think of the idea of the Constitution to give people with less power protection against people against more power, the distinction between metadata and content or content and non-content gives us no protection.
1: And like, just to be clear, like, with the smallest amount of metadata, AI can probably figure out exactly who you are, where you are, what you're doing, and why.
0: It was already the case that some of the analysis said that basically with three location data points about you, they could identify you. And of course, you think about it, where you sleep,
1: right,
0: where you spend all day, and then one other thing. I'm not even sure how much you need the one other thing, right? For most of us, the location where you sleep and the location where you spend all day, it wouldn't be very hard to figure out who you are. And so the one other thing seems to me to be almost superfluous. So, and that's just location data, which of course is metadata, but there's other data as well. And calling circle information, who talks to who and how often they talk to them and who they, you know, mapping the network of contacts, which is a lot of what intelligence agency does. They don't need the content at all. There's a study that I talk about in the book that was done by some Stanford PhD students that shows what you can find out about people with just like 30 days of their phone metadata. And they could tell if people had diseases. They could tell if people had drug problems. They could tell. I mean, it was fascinating what they could tell. And it was just a small slice of what, like, Facebook knows about you or the data brokers that buy information from all the other places know about you. So metadata, the distinction between metadata and content, which is, you know, sadly what Obama said when Snowden came out with information, he said, oh, well, nobody's listening to your phone calls. They're just gathering metadata, as if that should make you feel better. That should not make you feel better.
1: We have some questions.
0: Oh, good.
1: First one says, not a lawyer. I've heard of companies like AT&T and Twitter voluntarily working with government to share data and metadata. What progress has been made to stop these third parties from unilaterally sharing data?
0: Well, sadly, on the AT&T side, as I mentioned, we sued the phone companies first. They ran to Congress and got something called retroactive immunity, which wasn't a thing that existed before they did that, in order to be immune from the claims that they were rampantly violating the privacy of all their customers by handing information over to the government. So it is definitely the case now that they cooperate. I mean, whether it's voluntary or not is a little kind of how you talk about it. I mean, I think they would argue that they felt coerced, that they got demands from the government to turn information over. The same was true for the companies that participated in the other mass surveillance program, which was called PRISM. I think it's now called Downstream, where they get orders from the government to search through their entire corpus to look for information. So I think there should be more that's done. EFF did a thing for a while called Who Has Your Back, where we were tracking all the big tech companies, including the telecommunications companies, about whether they required a warrant for information, whether they required other kinds of orders, there's D orders and kinds of subpoenas and stuff for getting metadata. And we tracked, you know, their policies about what they did. Most of them require something. from the government. The problem is the something is a pretty low barrier sometimes. And in the other set of cases we haven't talked about again, the national security letter cases.
3: Oh, yeah.
0: These are subpoenas that are issued to companies to turn over metadata about you. The Office of Inspectors General did a couple of reports on these, and they found that, like, the Justice Department was giving post-it notes to the phone company guy who is embedded in the phone company to hand over people's information. They would do these big requests that they would paper over later. Like, they really were not following the letter of the law, much less the spirit of the law in this. What that looks like today is hard to tell because the Trump administration dismantled most of these officers of inspector generals. So we don't have a picture over the last couple of years about the use of these NSLs. What we know was that when we started, there were hundreds of thousands of them. Now,
3: hundreds
0: remember,
3: of thousands of letters. And these national security letters are sent to people, and they are told when they read them that you can't tell anybody about them.
0: Tell anybody. The phone
3: not even your
0: gagged
3: lawyer.
0: Forever. Yeah, at first it was not your lawyer. We scaled that back. Now you can tell your lawyer.
3: Oh, good.
0: And it's only 3 years before they have to reevaluate them. So we've won a bit, but it's still way too big. But I think it's a good recognition that, like, it's important to have really high standards for when the companies that we entrust our information with can give that to the government. And any hole or limit or limits we make in it, they're going to run a truck through and overuse.
3: A question from a YouTube viewer. Yeah, Europe has massive numbers of security cameras, but much stronger data protection laws. The federal government seems to have no desire to enact data privacy. Can that be changed?
0: I think it should be. Yeah, absolutely. I mean, look, California's done some steps on it. A couple other states have done some things. I think it can be changed. I will say, there's good news, bad news. Europe has very strong data privacy laws. They're consumer side only. Their governmental privacies are not great.
3: Oh.
0: Especially around national security stuff. So they're a decent model on consumer privacy. I think there's things that they could do better. I think that the difference between what they were hoping to do with the GDPR, the General Data Privacy Regulations in the EU, and what's actually been accomplished shows that there's still more work to be done. But there's a whole other conversation to be had about government access to information.
3: I would assume you guys are tracking other governments' approach to privacy. Are there interesting models out there for privacy protection that have been passed by other countries?
0: I would say on the government side, it's still pretty bad, actually.
3: Wow.
0: The one thing I will say is I have a good friend who's a law professor in South Korea, and he points out to me that South Korea protects metadata.
3: Oh.
0: And requires full legal process in order to have access to metadata. So go South Korea.
3: That's awesome.
0: And my friend Professor Park always lords that over me whenever we get together. but I think there's still work to do all across the country. There's a patchwork. There's some places that are a little better on some things and better on the others. South Africa actually issued a really great decision about mass spying, which was interesting and cool to see the kind of mass techniques. And some of the European decisions about American access to Europeans' communications have been pretty good as well, although they keep getting fought over. But the privacy groups in Europe are continuing to try to hack away, not so much on their own government spying on them, but on the American government spying on them. And I'm here for it. You know, that's great.
3: Amazing. This simply says, how is AI changing surveillance? It's a big question.
0: It is, and it was actually what we drew you in here for. AI is doubling down on a lot of the surveillance issues. You know, what AI is doing is adding an analysis level to cut through the noise or cut across the noise, in ways that make the information that is collected about us far more actionable by the people who want to use it. And, you know, so a good example of this in the government context of this is Palantir. So Palantir doesn't collect data. It doesn't run databases. What it does is it provides an interface to its customers, in this case, let's call them ICE, that lets them query different databases as if it were one. And then do analysis on top of that. So we know that there's a Palantir product called Elite that ICE is using to try to create heat maps of where people are who are targets for immigration raids. Now, remember, we know that from pretty decent data that about 70 to 75% of the people who are getting swept up in these raids don't have any violent history, no criminal history at all. And many, many of them don't even have final orders of deportation. So this idea that they're looking for the worst of the worst or people who are criminal, that's not what's happening. But what Palantir is doing is letting them use information from HHS, Health and Human Services, Medicaid data type stuff, IRS data, and giving them a way to use all of this other data about people to create these heat maps that then they're being used for the sweeps. And why do I know this? Because an ICE agent in Oregon testified to this under oath in a court case. So that this is how they're using this tool. Now, we don't know exactly which. We know a bit about which databases are in there, but we don't know the full picture yet. But what is AI doing? AI is letting them go from all of this disparate data all across the different agencies into actual decision making by the agents about where they're going to raid. And you just can't, you know, that's both in their ability to look at multiple databases, but also to do this analysis on top of it. So AI is taking a lot of the problems with this secondary uses of data, right? Nobody gave Medicaid data or IRS data in order to make sure that ICE could locate you when they're going to deport your family. It's all secondary or even, you know, tertiary, third uses of this data. So we kind of get back to this question, like, we really do need to reinforce this idea that information given for one purpose can't be reused for other purposes, except in, you know, really, really high circumstances. And let me tell you, a checkbox is not that.
3: Every convenience carries a cost, right?
0: Well, it can, but it doesn't have to. I mean, I guess that's the piece. I mean, I'm very pro-technology. I think AI can do some really cool things. Maybe not. I mean, I think it's being massively oversold. But, yeah. but like, especially when you think about pharmaceuticals, when you think about people who are trying to deal with oceans and the effect of climate change on it, like, you know, these tools can do a lot of cool things. And we ought to fight for a world in which we get our toys and our privacy and control, too. Like, this idea that you have to trade those off is something people are trying to sell you.
3: Right.
0: As they're trying to sell you other things. You don't. We can have our cake and eat it too, and that's what we should push for.
3: I love it. Cindy, I want to tell you the thing I love the most about the book was how much you made the last 30 years of fighting sound like fun.
0: It was fun.
3: That's clear.
0: It's really totally fun. There is a special fun to waking up every day and being part of the good guys. We have always taken it lightly. I had an intern in the early days tell me that what he liked about EFF is we were kind of like a merry band of freedom fighters. Yeah. And I'm of the school of the, you know, if I can't dance, I don't want to be part of your revolution. And we've always tried to bring that to what we do. It's otherwise you can't do it for the long run, right? Yeah. If it's drudgerous, if you can't find the joy, if you can't celebrate every little victory along the way, like, you're not going to do it for the long run. And geez, we need to.
3: It is a long run. Hear, hear. Our thanks to Cindy Cohn, Executive Director of the Electronic Frontier Foundation and the author of Privacy's Defender, My 30-Year Fight Against Digital Surveillance. Cindy will be available to sign books just after this program. I'm Adam Savage. Thank you for joining us.
0: Oh, thank you, Adam. Thank you. Oh, my God. This was so fun.
3: That was awesome.
0: Yeah.
3: Thank you.
0: We can do this for a couple more hours. Thank you.
3: So much fun.
2: 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Today you heard Cindy Cohn in conversation with Adam Savage. Cohn is the author of Privacy's Defender, My 30-Year Fight Against Digital Surveillance. 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
7: Hello, welcome to Newsday on the BBC World Service with Rob Young in London and Anne Soy in Bunia in the DR Congo.
8: The United States and Iran have announced a deal for what has been called a peace treaty. It's due to be signed in Switzerland on Friday and would see the vital oil waterway, the Strait of Hormuz, reopened fully. Donald Trump said on social media, "Let the oil flow."
7: I am in the capital of Ituri province, the epicenter of the outbreak of Ebola in the DR Congo, where I've been hearing from families who've lost their loved ones to Ebola.
9: May God help us. We do not want to continue mourning. We have cried a lot already. Several members of our family have died. People are dying, and we just want to leave this place and return home.
10: And I'm Isaac Fannin in Los Angeles, bringing you the latest from the World Cup. 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
11: Live from NPR News in Washington, I'm Dan Ronan. Global oil prices are down sharply after President Trump announced a deal with Iran will be signed this week. The global benchmark is down nearly 4% to $84 a barrel. NPR's Camilla Domonoske reports.
12: Trump's first post about a deal came shortly before oil futures markets opened for the week on Sunday evening, and prices promptly dropped like a rock. And oil futures had already fallen significantly on Thursday and Friday in anticipation of a deal. Traders have gotten their hopes up for a reopened Strait of Hormuz repeatedly since the U.S. and Israel started this war, but oil prices have not been this low since the very first days of the conflict. Trump's second post on the deal says the strait will be reopened when the deal is signed Friday, quote, for purposes of mine removal. Camilla Domonoske, NPR News.
11: For the first time in American history, the south lawn of the White House Sunday night was the site of a 7-bout UFC card. This is President Trump and others welcomed thousands of visitors to a temporary arena erected for the event. The event was being held on the president's 80th birthday. NPR senior national political correspondent Mara Liasson reports.
13: This cage match on the White House South Lawn comes at a time when age and generational change are big issues in the midterms. And his critics say Trump has been showing signs of decline. He's closed his eyes in White House meetings, although the White House denies he's fallen asleep. But this mixed martial arts fight at the White House today is meant to contradict that image of decline.
11: The event was delayed about 45 minutes because of the threat of storms. Democrats have criticized it, saying it's an example the president is out of touch with Americans when it comes to managing the economy. A senior Haitian security official has been kidnapped in Port-au-Prince. The official had been tapped to help shape Haiti's new security response under the country's new defense leadership. It underscores the continuing grip that armed gangs have on the country despite ongoing efforts to restore order. Harold Isaac reports.
14: James Bouillard, who had recently been appointed chief of staff to Haiti's new defense minister, has been abducted along with his wife and 6-year-old daughter. Authorities believe members of the Tibois gang are responsible. Gang violence has displaced nearly 1.5 million people nationwide, according to the United Nations. Kidnappings for ransom remain common, despite the deployment of international security assistance and the creation of a new gang suppression force backed by foreign partners. Bouillard's kidnapping comes as authorities continue to promise tougher action against armed groups and as uncertainty grows over whether long-delayed elections can take place amid the ongoing violence. For NPR News, I'm Harold Isaac in Port-au-Prince.
11: It's NPR. Lawmakers in Arizona are tripling the state's fund for potential lawsuits over water from the Colorado River that it shares with other states. Alex Hager of member station KJZZ in Phoenix reports.
15: The fund was set up last year, and the new budget will bring it to $9 million. Arizona could use the money if it heads to a court battle with other states that use the Colorado River or the federal government. Those states are California, Nevada, Colorado, Utah, Wyoming, and New Mexico. They've been unable to agree on how to manage water moving forward. State leaders all say they want to avoid lawsuits, but seem far apart on a deal to stay out of court, with a midsummer deadline quickly approaching. Earlier this year, Arizona secured an East Coast law firm to represent the state in a potential case. Climate change and drought mean that demand for water is higher than supply, and states can't agree about who exactly should have to cut back. For NPR News, I'm Alex Hager in Phoenix.
11: The Carolina Hurricanes are the NHL Stanley Cup champions. They defeated the Las Vegas Golden Knights 3-0 in Game 6 Sunday night to win the best of seven series, 4-2. Captain Jordan Staal was named the most valuable player, and he gave a shout-out to everyone on the team for a great year.
16: It's amazing. This is something I've been going after ever since we got the first one. I mean, you want to win it again and again and again. And what a feeling, what a battle the boys were grinding today.

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1: ...who has suffered so much loss. We'll also get the latest on energy prices after the Middle East deal between the U.S. and Iran. And as ever, we welcome your messages. Our text number is +44 77 86 20 50 85.
2: Well, Donald Trump says a deal to end months of conflict between the United States and Iran is due to be signed on Friday. In a social media post, Mr. Trump said the agreement would reopen the Strait of Hormuz, one of the world's most important shipping routes, to all traffic. Its closure has led to surging energy prices and the rising cost of living globally. But there have been conflicting signals from Tehran. Iran's foreign ministry has cast doubt on the timeline, saying it's not clear exactly when any agreement would be signed. While on state television, the Iranian deputy foreign minister, Kazem Gharibabadi, had this to say after a deal was announced by the mediator Pakistan.
3: Two immediate developments were supposed to take place and will take place, starting last night on the early hours of Monday. First, the immediate and permanent end of the war and military operations on various fronts, including in Lebanon. As you saw, the statement announced by the Prime Minister of Pakistan explicitly referred to the immediate and permanent end of the war on all fronts, including Lebanon. The second development was the lifting and the end of the naval blockade that the United States had imposed on the Islamic Republic of Iran, which was also announced by the US President in his statement. This memorandum of understanding was reached despite our complete distrust of our enemies. We have no trust in the enemy. Our trust lies in our military strength, our diplomatic capabilities, and the support and unity of our own people. That is why the implementation of this memorandum of understanding is extremely important. We have specific plans in place to monitor the implementation of US commitments under this memorandum.
2: Iran's deputy foreign minister there. We are hoping we might be able to hear from Donald Trump at some point. He's been celebrating his 80th birthday with a cage fight on the south lawn of the White House. Not himself in the ring, of course. It is coming to an end by the sound, by the looks of it. Let's have a quick listen in. There's a camera been trained on Donald Trump. It's currently 8 minutes past one in the morning there. And Donald Trump, who's now aged 80, is still sitting there wearing a white cap watching it. If he wanders towards that camera that is trained on him and starts talking about this Middle East agreement, we will, of course, bring it to you. The conflict, though, has not just been between the United States and Iran. Israel was also party to it originally, and then Hezbollah drew in Lebanon also. Half a dozen Gulf states affected as well. We're going to hear from Lebanon in half an hour. We'll head to the Gulf now, to Kuwait, to speak to Ali Al-Kandari, Associate Professor of Gulf Contemporary History at Kuwait University. Welcome to the programme. How is this peace deal, as the US and Iran are calling it, being viewed in Kuwait?
4: Well, not just in Kuwait, but also in the GCC countries, we've been waiting for this moment, and we hope that the deal will remain and will take place. And will the agreement implemented in full? Because the crisis really affected us directly in the economy. And as you know, that 20% of the market oil exports is coming from the GCC. I mean, you're talking mainly Kuwait, Saudi, and the UAE. And likewise, the 20% of the LNG, it comes from Qatar and from Kuwait as well, and Saudi and the UAE. So when you talk about you know, this crisis, you're talking about the heart of the economy of the GCC. So we're crossing fingers that things will go well, and we don't have crossing fingers.
2: I mean, that's as good as it is. You mentioned the GCC, the Gulf Cooperation Council, those nations in the Gulf that are largely energy exporters.

0: this deal is signed on Friday in Switzerland, and within 30 days, as the deal apparently stipulates, although we haven't seen the text, that says the US blockade would be lifted within 30 days, that Iran would allow the free passage of vessels within 30 days. How soon could Kuwait restart its oil facilities to get energy out of the Gulf?
1: I think we're talking about weeks, because the KOC, which is the biggest oil company here in Kuwait, they are already preparing the infrastructure and the oil tanks, and they have succeeded in exporting only two ships in the last 10 days. Anyway, they are ready and they are willing to do it as soon as they can, because you're talking about more than 100 days without exporting the daily number of oil exports. So you're talking about a very serious effect on our economy. 100 days without oil exportation is a serious issue here in Kuwait. Thanks God, I mean, we have other alternatives, but it cannot last, it cannot sustain for longer time. Also, Kuwait and some other states say they have their reserves outside in other places in the world, but again, this is not sustainable for a long time. I mean, 100 days, you know, clearly, it made it very difficult for us here.
0: What about the security aspect of things? Because Kuwait was hit by Iranian drones, armed drones, a number of times. Dozens of people were injured in the strike on the airport. Yeah. I think one person was killed as well. Yes. This deal may bring the conflict to an end between the US and Iran, but how does Kuwait feel about living this close to Iran after it was attacked by it?
1: I mean, Kuwait and the GCC, they were not involved in this war, and they were, you know, targets, and they never replied to these attacks. So, I mean, we are not we are not a part of this war. However, any negotiations, I mean, I believe that should include the proxy wars, the ballistic missiles program, will also the drones, and so it will cover the security aspects of this war, and preparing for new settlement arrangements for the future. By the way, Kuwait used to have a very good relationship before with Iran in the last 20 or even 30 years. So I would say that we can build on this previous good relationship. Yes, we have this, you know, this time of turbulence with Iran, but I think we can overpass it, and I hope we overpass it to build on a new arrangement, a new collective efforts comes from the GCC, because I mean, Kuwait cannot just do it by ourselves.
0: Okay.
1: As you see, you know, in the negotiations, I mean, it was Qatar, was Kuwait, was Saudi, was Pakistan, was also Egypt and Turkey. So this kind of issues, it's not related just to one state instead of the others.
0: So you hope there could be a new form of peace with Iran again. Thank you very much indeed. Ali Al-Kandari there, Associate Professor of Gulf Contemporary History at Kuwait University. Let's cross to Singapore now, where Nick Marsh is at the business desk. So the price of oil has fallen quite a bit, but it's still not back to where it was before the conflict began. We heard there that Kuwait could begin to get oil out in a matter of weeks. Is that the same for other oil exporting nations in the Gulf, Nick?
2: Yeah, provided that this peace deal holds, Rob, and, you know, all the very thorny issues, it has to be said, that still haven't really quite been resolved are resolved, and Iran allows safe passage then of vessels through the Strait of Hormuz. I mean, the good news, if you're listening, you know, no matter where you are in the world, is that the price of oil has dropped, like you say, not quite to pre-war levels. But when the price of oil is lower, generally the cost of everything is lower, you know, to put it in very simple terms. The bad news is that, you know, you just spoke about weeks there, you know, that's at the very least. You've still got, you know, oil refineries and big gas plants and things in Qatar that need to be repaired. That's going to take a matter of years, you know, not weeks and months. And 1 billion barrels of oil have been taken out of the world supply in just 4 months. So it's not going to be a quick fix. The economic damage has been done. The economic pain will last. The sooner it gets resolved, then clearly the you know, the less pain is going to be felt. But it's not like a switch has been flicked and everything's back to normal now, Rob.
0: So the war may be over. The cost of living crisis is not. Nick Marsh in Singapore. Thank you.
3: Now, the outbreak of Ebola in the Democratic Republic of Congo has reached 782 confirmed cases and 181 deaths. Infections are now reported across multiple areas here in Ituri province, which is the epicenter, and also farther south in North Kivu and South Kivu provinces, a vast region. Now, the outbreak has continued to expand into new areas despite intensified surveillance and treatment efforts. And some of the most affected people are people that interact with infected Ebola patients at home. I have been speaking to Eli Asimwe, who came to visit his sister and brother at the clinic in Ruampara. He's already lost his mother and sister-in-law and told me that he doesn't want to mourn anymore. It's already too much for the family.
4: I have come to take care of my sister. She contracted Ebola. My family members and friends keep calling me regarding her. I am coordinating everything and providing them with updates. No one is allowed to come here, and some family members live far away. So I have become the main point of contact. The only thing we have is faith in God. People have been encouraging us. We believe that God will help us and that everything will go well.
3: What about the people who are in contact with your sister? Have they been tested for Ebola? What precautionary measures have they taken?
4: Some people have been tested to determine whether they contracted the disease. Others who were in contact with her say they are fine and have not developed any symptoms. Other people, we don't know of their whereabouts. However, we have been urging them to get checked. Doctors have advised that anyone who starts feeling unwell, they should immediately visit a health facility.
3: And what measures have your family members taken to protect themselves against the disease?
4: We are being very careful. We advise everyone who feels sick, weak, has a headache, a cough, or a fever to seek medical attention immediately. We also tell people to avoid unnecessary contact with others, wash their hands regularly, and report to a healthcare provider whenever they feel unwell. We are all very careful after this incident.
3: What are your family's hopes at this moment?
4: I arrived here at around 6 p.m. My sister was in a very bad condition. She was restless and struggling to breathe. She had chest pains. The whole family came together to pray because we believe that God is the one who heals. We have faith that all will be well. Some family members have continued praying without losing hope. Now that I am here, I feel encouraged. We have received some good news. Her fever had gone down, and we could see signs that her health is slowly improving.
3: And at the community level, have people been informed about Ebola? Is there any sensitization that's taking place in market areas and places of worship?
4: We also lost our mother. She had been missing for about 2 weeks. We did not know where she was after she was taken to the hospital. We were informed that she was sick and that people had been helping to take care of her. Sadly, she later succumbed to Ebola. In the past, people did not know much about diseases like Ebola, so they naturally helped and cared for sick relatives. We eventually left Nyakuda because there were many challenges. One of the difficulties we faced was being told that once someone contracts Ebola, family members should not have direct contact with the patient. We asked the health authorities to provide someone who could help care for the patient, but we were told that no one was available. We also had another elderly mother who had been helping with cooking and other household duties. The situation became very difficult, and eventually we decided to leave and return home. That has been one of our biggest challenges.
3: I'm so sorry for your loss. It's heartbreaking to hear that you've lost your loved ones, and I hope you find support during this challenging season.
4: May God help us. We do not want to continue mourning. We have cried a lot already. Several members of our family have died. Even today, a child is being buried. Others have also passed away. People are dying, and we just want to leave this place and return home. We want to go back, thank God, and continue moving forward with our lives.
3: Eli Asimwe there spoke to him just outside the Ebola treatment unit in Rwampara, one of the epicenters of this outbreak.
5: The Iranian team are preparing for their first World Cup game of the tournament against New Zealand on Tuesday. They're going to be playing here in Los Angeles. Their debut being made just as a peace deal has been announced between Tehran and Washington. So will the backdrop of the war between the US and them distract the team or spur them on? The head coach of the national team, Amir Galanoi, spoke at a press conference ahead of the game.
6: Look, football has its own plannings and strategies, and we need to have good plannings in order to take part in this. Yes, of course, our camp was changed twice. First, it was in the United States, then we were transferred to Mexico. And of course, that impacts us. But first of all, I would like to thank the good people of Mexico. But we Iranians, we are accustomed to make opportunities out of hardship. And we don't think about anything other than bringing joy to our people, and we will do our utmost. And it's, the rest is up to God, the Almighty.
5: So BBC Persia's Puria Jafare was at that press conference and joins us now. Puria, footballers are creatures of comfort and prisoners of habit, but these players are going to have to change a lot of their habit, and they won't be particularly comfortable because they are turning up on the day to play their match against New Zealand and they will be heading off again. I imagine that was a big part of the talking point at the press conference earlier on Monday.
7: Sunday. Yes, that's correct. The FIFA officer asked the journalist not to ask any questions but technical and related to the match, but that was a request which was simply not applicable. I think more than 90% of the questions were regarding the team's preparation, the backdrop of the military conflict between Iran and the USA, the visa issues, the tensions, the Iranian diaspora in Los Angeles, and whether they're going to support the team or not. And I did ask Mehdi Taremi, the captain of the team, there are going to be Iranians at the stadium, and some of them, I've spoken to them, and I've spoken if they're going to cheer for the team, and they said they don't even care about the results, they're just going to use this occasion to voice their opposition to the regime in Tehran. And he said, we just want to make the Iranians happy, we're not affiliated to any political group, we're just football players. And even we followed the team with the escort to the LA Galaxy's compound where they were doing their official training, the first one on US soil The whole thing was surreal. Many people didn't even believe that the Iran team will be here. It's one of the most unusual World Cup stories, where two countries were technically at war with each other just hours before that deal was made, and the Iranian team they came to the country which they were at war with, and there were opposition groups outside the stadium. There were supporters of the Islamic Republic outside the stadium. And somehow the Inglewood police, the Los Angeles police, were trying to keep them apart from each other, not to causing any trouble. That's the sort of the backdrop that team is dealing with.
5: It sounds like so much for them to be going through. Do you think that this new deal that they've just announced, this peace deal, will galvanize them and bring an end to the distractions, maybe?
7: I think they've been through so much that just the fact that they were there, I was there when they did this familiarization session at the Los Angeles Stadium. They couldn't do the training there, obviously, because there's going to be 8 games at the match, and I think they're going to take care of the grass. And the USA Paraguay game was just 2 days before that. But I could see the smiles on their faces. They were kind of relieved that this has finally happened. From a player's perspective, playing at the World Cup is one of the highest achievements that you can have in your professional career. And there was so much doubt and uncertainty around this team, whether they're going to be there at the World Cup. And once everybody knew, they were at the press conference, at the training, they've made this trip from Tijuana to Los Angeles, which was not an easy one. And apparently FIFA has intervened, and it's cost them some money to get this charter flight, which flew from Mexico to Los Angeles. But they're finally here, and the expectations are high. I mean, they are playing against a team which is the lowest ranking team in the competition, New Zealand, and the Asian team so far. They've done so well in the competition, and from a footballing perspective, they're expected to go and beat New Zealand. And there were numerous questions asked about the atmosphere inside the stadium, if the Iranian fans decide to boo while the national anthem is played, or shouting slogans against the team, which we've already seen that. But they said once you enter the pitch and you're concentrated on the game, that doesn't affect you anymore.
5: Pooria, really great speaking to you. That's Pooria Jafari joining us from the other side of Los Angeles at ahead of that massive game between Iran and New Zealand. Stick around for more Newsday.
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9: President Trump has introduced several major construction projects in the nation's capital that are usually handled by governing bodies like federal commissions and planning boards. On the next If You Can Keep It, Trump's beautification of Washington, who's paying for it, and why critics say it's evidence of his equally aggressive approach to policymaking. That's next time on 1A.
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3: Welcome to Newsday on the BBC World Service with Rob Young in London and Anne Soy in Bunia in the DR Congo.
0: The United States and Iran have announced a deal to extend their ceasefire and to reopen the waterway, the Strait of Hormuz.
3: I will bring you the voices of those affected by the Ebola virus in the DRC and what they are doing to fight it.
11: BBC News with Chris Barrow. The US and Iran say they've reached a deal to halt their war. President Trump said he was authorizing the toll-free opening of the Strait of Hormuz and removing the US naval blockade of Iran. The agreement includes the end of the war in Lebanon, although Israel and Hezbollah do not appear to have taken part in the deal. A joint statement by Britain, France, Germany and Italy welcomed the agreement, but stressed that Iran must never acquire a nuclear weapon. It said the four European countries were prepared to lift relevant sanctions in response to what they called clear, verifiable steps by Iran on its nuclear program. Shares have surged in Asian markets and oil prices have fallen following the announcement. The price of Brent crude oil was initially down nearly 4%, reflecting traders' belief that global supplies will increase once the Strait of Hormuz reopens. In other news, Ukraine says Russian airstrikes targeting the capital and other cities have killed at least 9 people. Ukraine's interior minister said 5 emergency workers died while putting out a fire caused by an attack on Kharkiv in the northeast of the country. In Kyiv, 4 more people were killed in Russian attacks that targeted several residential buildings. Talks on Ukraine and Moldova joining the European Union begin on Monday. This first phase has been made possible by the recent election of a new government in Hungary, which has lifted the previous administration's opposition to negotiations. A mixed martial arts contest has been taking place in a huge arena outside the White House. The event is being held to celebrate President Trump's 80th birthday. Britain is expected to announce sweeping changes aimed at protecting children online. The plans to be unveiled in the coming hours by the Prime Minister, Keir Starmer, include banning under-16s from using social media and overnight curfews from the platform's older teenagers. BBC News.
3: Thank you for that summary. Hello, welcome to Newsday on the BBC World Service. We're coming to you live from London with Rob Young, from Bunia in the northeast of the Democratic Republic of Congo with me and Soy. And Isaac Fennin is in Los Angeles with all the latest World Cup updates.
0: In this half hour, we'll hear how efforts to tackle the Ebola virus outbreak in the DRC are going. We'll also head to Lebanon for reaction to that deal announced overnight between the United States and Iran. We'll also head to LA to get all the latest from the World Cup. There have been a few cracking games over the past few hours. Your comments, welcome, of course. Do send them to us by text or WhatsApp. The number you need is +44 77 86 20 50 85.
3: It's just gone 7:33 here in Bunia, in Ituri province, in the northeast of the Democratic Republic of Congo. I'm overlooking a busy street. It's getting busier now as the city wakes up. In front of me is the city, and beyond in the horizon, I can see hills. This is a hilly terrain with a lot of forest cover and many, many armed groups. And this is where an outbreak of Ebola is happening. I have been to the 3 epicenters, and today we understand that the number of confirmed cases has reached 782, 181 deaths confirmed so far. Many people would have died before the outbreak was declared and they were not tested. And now there's no way of knowing whether indeed they were infected, because those bodies, it does not make sense to exhume them to test them for Ebola. Now, the infections are now reported across multiple areas here in Ituri province and also farther south, North Kivu and South Kivu provinces. The outbreak has continued to expand into new areas despite intensified surveillance and treatment efforts. And amid the deaths and desperation from communities, I witnessed a rare celebration, the discharge of an Ebola survivor in Mongwalu, one of the 3 main epicenters of this outbreak. About a dozen healthcare workers are singing and dancing as they escort a newly recovered patient from the Ebola treatment center in Mongwalu. Daniel Kitambala walks in front of them holding a black plastic bag that has his disinfected belongings. He lifts his hands 3 times to thank them.
12: I'll just try and speak to him.
13: This disease is serious. There is a God. I feel great. It's a very serious disease. It makes the body very weak.
3: I can see healthcare workers are celebrating, singing. How are you feeling?
13: I feel really great.
3: You're now going home. What message do you have for those people you're going back to?
13: The message for the people in the village is that they should come here for treatment. The disease is dangerous.
14: What will you tell them about how you've been treated here?
13: They should just come. They should not be afraid. I was in a very bad state and shape when I came. With God's strength, I have recovered.
14: So from here, who do you hope to see and how are you going to celebrate?
13: First of all, I am grateful to God. Praise God.
14: Mm. There are those in the community who have not accepted the message about Ebola. What do you tell them?
13: They should not listen to people. They should seek treatment. Because this illness is not a joke. But people are recovering. See, I have recovered. Yes.
14: Tell us how you got infected before coming here.
13: I was infected with the disease when we were being laid hands on our heads by our pastor when praying. And that's how we got infected. I first treated for diarrhea.
14: And what words do you have for those who have taken care of you?
13: I am very grateful. God bless all of you for the work you are doing.
3: Walking beside him is Dr. Risha Lukodu, the hospital director in Mongwalu. I ask him what this recovery means for them.
13: This is positive news because we now have patients recovering from the Ebola epidemic. We have faced many challenges and witnessed many deaths. However, seeing the situation improve makes us very happy.
3: Dr. Lukodu is optimistic that the recoveries will help build trust in the healthcare system and boost the morale of hospital staff.
13: At the beginning, we faced significant resistance because many people did not believe Ebola was real. This made the situation very difficult to manage. Many residents were reluctant to visit health facilities. Today, we are seeing positive changes. People now understand the disease better and know the importance of seeking treatment.
14: We saw the reports of the young people who came and burned down the facility that was treating Ebola patients. What happened?
13: This happened at the beginning of the outbreak when Ebola had just been announced. Many people did not understand how the disease spread and reacted out of fear and misinformation.
3: That was in May. 2 days earlier, a similar facility in Rompara was burned down.
15: It was very complicated, you know, for the staff here, you know. It was very complicated for the staff.
3: That's Dr. Richard Kojal. He's the lead clinician at the facility managed by the medical charity Alima in Rompara. He has been at the front line in previous outbreaks of Ebola and says the challenges he's encountered here are huge.
15: At the beginning of this outbreak, I lost some doctors here. I have a nurse, I have an anesthesiologist, I have a lab tech here. They are confirmed cases, you know. So it's a frustration, you know, losing health workers. Every outbreak, you know, you have to lose health workers. That is a really very, it's a frustration for me.
3: Well, as you hear there, some of the most affected people are healthcare workers who, because of the nature of their jobs, interact closely with patients. Another group at risk is women, who are caregivers at home when people fall ill, the mothers, the sisters. I spoke to a medic and mother who's at the Ebola Treatment Center in Rwampara with her 11-month-old child. I started by asking Mirelle Gahindo how she and her child were doing.
16: When I got sick, my child was first to be infected. The fever was high, experienced diarrhea. After 2 weeks, my baby was treated, but didn't get better. They did some blood tests, and that is when they brought us here. Since then, we've been here.
14: And now, how are you feeling?
16: Now I'm feeling better. My baby is feeling better. No more fever, no more diarrhea, no more bleeding. Better now.
14: When you saw your child having symptoms, you say there was diarrhea, bleeding from the mouth. As a mother and as a medic, what was going through your mind?
16: I had a lot of fear. The epidemic has killed many people. The volunteers helped bring us here. We were hoping to survive. The pressure was too much for us. But we found ourselves here. My first test was negative. And then the second one came positive.
14: And when you found out that your child had Ebola and you too were infected, what did you think?
16: It was complicated. When you see your child bleeding, body temperature is not okay, you're worried. But now I pray to God that we will live recovered.
14: But now both of you are feeling better.
16: It is a relief, a lot of relief. We're even looking forward to going home with a lot of happiness, and we will celebrate together.
14: Tell me about your family. Do you have other children?
16: I have two children, a girl and a boy. They are with their father, and they're all okay.
14: As a doctor, what message do you have for those who have not accepted that there is Ebola?
16: People should be checked early. When you start treating early, you can survive. If not, you'll have a lot of complications. When you feel a headache, fever rising similar to malaria symptoms, go to the hospital and get tested. They will help you.
0: Just an incredible interview, Mirelle. That, Anne. How on earth were you logistically able to do that interview?
17: You'll see the video later in the day. So I was very close to her, up close, but there was a glass screen between us. And that is how the Ebola treatment centers are being set up now. So on the side of the wards, it is built like a house and, you know, it's just a normal ward. And then there's this big glass that, you know, it's not a window that you can open and you can... Then relatives can come and visit them and talk to them. They can see them. So it makes a huge difference having that close contact, but safely you have patients at the Ebola treatment units.
0: And tell us a bit about the part of DR Congo that you're in. For somebody who's never been there, what does it look like? What do people do for a living? What do they do for fun? Just give us a sense of the place.
17: The last time I was here in Ituri, it was to cover an attack at a village. It's the first time I encountered what is called a scorched earth attack. Nothing had been left standing. And that is really the story of Eastern DRC. This is a mineral-rich region. There is gold. We saw some of the gold mines in Mungwalu when we went there. And a lot of the miners are artisanal. So they go there, mine with their own hands, clean it with water. So there's a lot of interaction with the people, and which is a risk factor in this outbreak. And so there are many minerals in this area, coltan, which is used for the electric vehicle batteries and mobile phones. So it's a rich, beneath the soil, it is very rich. And partly, experts say that's part of the reason why we have so many armed groups, more than 100 armed groups that operate across from Ituri down to North Kivu and South Kivu. You know that North Kivu is currently, part of North Kivu is currently in the hands of M23 rebels. And so that is really the scenario. It is a conflict zone and now dealing with an Ebola outbreak, and makes it difficult sometimes for response teams to get to people.
0: All right, Anne, thanks for now. Great reporting from Anne Soy there in the east of DR Congo. We'll head back to her a bit later on. You may have heard in the news summary bit earlier on that Iran's team has entered the United States from Mexico ahead of their game in the World Cup against New Zealand on Monday night. Some members of Iran's large community in Los Angeles say they will protest against the participation of their national team, saying they represent the Iranian government. Well, one of those opposing the Iranian team is business owner Ruzbeh Farahanipour, who fled Iran in the 1999 Iranian student protests and sought asylum in the United States, also the founder of the Marzipur Goar Party, which is known as the Glorious Frontiers Party, a nationalist and secular opposition group dedicated to replacing the Islamic Republic of Iran with a democratic, secular government. And he joins us now. Welcome to the programme. What are your thoughts heading into this game against New Zealand then?
18: Thank you for having me. This game is not Iranian national team. This is the Islamic Republic national team came to L.A. to have a game, soccer game here at the World Cup. We don't believe this is an Iranian team. This is an Islamic Republic team. And the FIFA made a lot of the big mistake during these games. First of all, this games split between the Canada, United States, and Mexico. United States and Iran, they are at war against each other. They could move these games to one of these two countries to have de-escalate the situation. They didn't. And now when they are here in the LA, they try have a game here. They ban the old Iranian flag inside the stadium, which is violate the First Amendment right of the United States and constitutional right. The people have a right to enter to the stadium to express themselves peacefully. Myself alone, I'm not going to the game. I'm not watching the game because I believe this is not the team I want to cheers for. And I don't want to myself torture myself to watch the Islamic Republic flag or listen to their national anthem.
0: FIFA does ban political symbols at the World Cup, doesn't it? We were talking earlier on about how the Haiti national team had to change their strip that they were planning to wear because it had a statement on it that was regarded as political, albeit uncontroversial. What you wanted to do was very controversial. Now, the team have said that they want to play good football. They're hoping to unite Iranians. Is it not possible for that to happen? Because they aren't part of the governing system of Iran, surely? They're just talented footballers.
18: Yeah, they are part of the system. And also the FIFA cannot ban the freedom of speech here. This is not a Qatar, it's not a third world country. The people are free to take the rainbow flag in the stadium. They are free to take the MAGA flag to promote the President Trump inside the stadium. They are free to take the McDonald's flag to promote the burger over there. They cannot ban the Lion and Sun flag. And the people who are playing the game on the soccer field, they are adult. It's not a kindergarten. They said, because I don't like this flag, we are not playing. The people, when they go to the national, international games, they should be ready to be cheers or they be even booed by the people who are watching them. They should be mature enough to be straight, strong enough to finish their games. I respect them individually, every single athlete, they are playing in this game. But when they have the jersey of the Islamic Republic with the symbol of the Islamic Republic on their uniform, I don't like them. I don't like the team. I'm not supporting this team. But individually, every single of them, I feel like they are talented people. Hopefully, they can show their talents. Maybe they can get some job offer from the international teams from the different countries.
0: Thank you very much for joining us there. That's Iranian business owner Ruzbeh Farahanipour there joining us from the United States. Isaac Fannin is in Los Angeles, where that game is going to be taking place. And you're going to be looking at some of the games that have been taking place already. Something I noticed, particularly in the Ivory Coast Ecuador game, was that the pink football boot. My 6-year-old daughter loves a pink football boot, but they've taken the World Cup by storm, haven't they? Why is that?
5: They have loads of footballers that have been wearing them. I'm not necessarily too sure as to why it is, but yeah, these footballers, all the football boots are different colours. So, yeah, I'm not too sure why people are loving these pink boots. But, yeah, it's definitely a fad that's going around with these footballers. Bring back the old black boots, if you ask me.
0: But I'm an old fuddy-duddy.
5: I'm an old fuddy-duddy, exactly. So, yeah, I would play in black boots if I could. None of this pink, flashy
0: stuff.
5: Real
0: men wear pink, Isaac, haven't you heard?
5: yes, so I have heard. I'm sure many of the Cape Verde players will be wearing those pink boots that you've been talking about, Rob, because later on today they will be making their debut in the World Cup. In recent years, the small country off the coast of West Africa has sought to position itself as a growing football force on the continent, and they will be taking part in the World Cup, and they will be playing Spain in their opening game of the tournament. And ahead of the match, the BBC's Paul Ingi travelled to the capital Praia to gauge the mood in the country.
19: Rivale! It's hard to ignore the infectious joy and excitement that fill the streets of Praia these days. At a busy market in town, two women erupt in a chant while selling the Cape Verdean national flag in different shapes and sizes. It's their way of showing support to the Blue Sharks, who face the European football heavyweight Spain in their first ever World Cup game. Next to them is Eunice Fernandez, who sells the national team jersey. It's a slow day, but not enough to dampen her enthusiasm.
20: I feel very proud selling the Cape Verdean national team's jersey, hoping they play well and advance further. There aren't many jobs. Sales have been slow, but this is how we make our money, by helping the shop owner sell the jerseys. Sales are down because many people have traveled abroad, so there are fewer people here.
19: Moments later, a lady dressed in a white sleeveless blouse bearing the name of the country walks in to buy a gown designed in the colors of the national flag.
21: I'm buying this dress to represent my country because it's a country that I'm very proud of. And I wish them strength and courage so we can win at least 2-0. If we draw, it's still okay, God willing.
19: I left the market for a football pitch in town where young and aspiring football stars were playing a match. One of them told me he was motivated by the national team's exploits and hopes to someday represent the Blue Sharks at the World Cup.
22: It inspires me because it's the first time we're going to the World Cup. All the players competing at the tournament also train from an early age. So it's truly inspiring.
19: But Cape Verde's football league is weak and mostly amateurish. Many, like academy coach Joe Lopez, believe the island nation can leverage its World Cup participation by attracting foreign investment into local football.
23: Cape Verde will be known worldwide. It will attract more investors and people will be paying more attention to football in the country, because previously there were less opportunities and options. So I believe with the World Cup qualification, more foreigners will be interested in our football from the early stages. Here, we have many kids with the will and quality to become good players. I believe more scouts will visit the country to take some of these kids.
19: The Blue Sharks are said to be among the underdogs at the World Cup. But regardless of how far they go, the sentiment back home remains one of pride and admiration for a feat that many thought was impossible.
5: Yeah, I can't wait for that game. The BBC's Paul NG out in Praia, Cape Verde against Spain later on Monday.
0: Well, back to our main story now, that deal to end the war between the United States and Iran, or certainly extend the ceasefire. Pakistan's prime minister was first to announce this agreement, saying that it would end military operations on all fronts, including in Lebanon. Well, on Sunday morning, Israel launched strikes on Beirut's southern suburbs in response to what it said was Hezbollah's launch of aerial targets towards Israeli territory. Donald Trump has said that Israel's strike on Beirut shouldn't have happened, and he urged both sides to stand down as the US and Iran were very close to a deal. So what now for Hezbollah, the militant group that is backed by Iran, now that a deal has been announced? Our international editor, Jeremy Bowen, sent this report from Lebanon.
24: So in the southern suburbs, the Dahiya area of Beirut, the stronghold of Hezbollah, they're having a rally to support their side in the war. There are Hezbollah flags, there are a few Lebanese flags, and there are a lot of Iranian flags. Now, something really important, significant, happened in the last week. Iran attacked Israel, not because the Israelis attacked an Iranian soldier or a target inside Iran, but because Israel attacked Beirut. That hasn't happened before. It is a sign that the regime in Tehran is emboldened. It's prepared to take risks. It's prepared to push things. And that's because they've been through what for them would have been the worst, an attack by the Israelis and by the Americans, and they've come through it. They've survived. In a sense, the worst is behind them, and they're pushing harder as a result. Now, as you might expect, in this rally, there's a women's side and there's a men's side. The two sexes are separate. And I'm on just on the edge of the women's side here, talking to a couple of the women about what they think.
16: We are here to prove to the enemy and to everyone inside and outside of Lebanon that this land is our land and the South is our South. No one will take it from us. We will fight and struggle until our last breath.
1: We do not have a president. He doesn't represent us. The men, the resistance fighters, are the ones who negotiate. No one negotiates on our behalf.
24: To get a better understanding of the way that the idea of resisting Israel is embedded in some communities in Lebanon, I'm in Bashura, not far from downtown Beirut. Now, the people on these streets are overwhelmingly Shia, and everywhere there are portraits of local men killed fighting Israel in uniforms, carrying guns, and revered by all the people here as martyrs. These are Hezbollah fighters, and they look down from the walls and the windows on this bustling, busy high street. Said Ali Youssef, who came up from the south from Tyre, which is being attacked by Israel at the moment, is sitting surrounded by posters of martyrs.
2: The land demands sacrifice. We're competing to see which country can offer more martyrs, but we grieve for the civilian victims.
24: The president of Lebanon, he wants to do a deal with the Israelis.
2: We will not agree to it. It's not right. We are the people of this land. Our homes were destroyed. We are the ones who made sacrifices. We are the ones who have to live with the consequences. So the decision is ours, not his.
24: And just one more thing. Hezbollah, of course, are on the streets around here and not in uniform. Everybody's watching us, and while we've been here, we've been stopped and interrogated, despite having all the right accreditation on a number of occasions by their operatives, and eventually stopped filming, and we've got to go back to the hotel.
0: Well, international editor Jeremy Bone there reporting from Lebanon. A listener in Sierra Leone has been in touch to say it's great news to hear the US and Iran have both agreed on a final deal to bring peace to the Middle East. We hope the bitter rhetoric and mixed messages will stop. But peace brokers, please do not leave out allies like Israel and Lebanon. And another listener here in Uganda says, for a long time to come, these two adversaries, the US and Iran, will sleep with one eye open. Thanks very much for your thoughts. You're with Newsday on the BBC World Service.
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3: And I am Anne Soy in the Democratic Republic of Congo, where I've been looking at the efforts to tackle the spread of Ebola.
0: Coming up this hour, the United States and Iran have announced an agreement to extend their ceasefire and reopen the vital shipping route, the Strait of Hormuz. Donald Trump has said, let the oil flow.
17: I've been to Mongwalu in the east of the DR Congo. We'll hear from the town's mayor.
8: Sometimes 8 people every day, sometimes 15. And there was a time 48 people died within days. We saw this was not normal. That's how it began.
5: And I'm Isaac Fannin here in the United States. As Sweden thrashed Tunisia, Ivory Coast get a huge win, and Iran get ready for their first World Cup match against New Zealand. All after the latest world news.
9: Live from NPR News in Washington, I'm Dan Ronan. President Trump says the Strait of Hormuz will be reopened later this week once a deal is signed with Iran. Pakistan mediated the agreement, which is meant to end conflicts both in Iran and Lebanon. NPR's Michelle Kellerman reports.
11: Pakistan's prime minister says there will be a, quote, immediate and permanent termination of military operations on all fronts, including in Lebanon. The official signing ceremony is set for this Friday in Switzerland, and there will be technical talks before then. Iran's deputy foreign minister tells state media that once the U.S. lifts its naval blockade and the deal is signed, there will be a 60-day period of negotiations on other issues. At the top of Iran's list, the end of all U.S. sanctions. President Trump wants Iran to give up its nuclear ambitions, but his message on Truth Social focused on the first step, getting oil flowing through the Strait of Hormuz. Michelle Kellerman, NPR News, Washington.
9: President Trump is endorsing Congressman Mike Collins just days before a runoff election Tuesday in Georgia's closely watched U.S. Senate race. Alex Helmick from member station WABE in Atlanta reports.
12: Trump announced his endorsement in a post on social media. Trump called Collins a warrior and said he was supported by, quote, the most highly respected MAGA patriots in Georgia and beyond. The endorsement, again, pits the president against Georgia's Republican Governor Brian Kemp, who has endorsed Collins's opponent in the runoff, former football coach Derek Dooley. Trump and Kemp had dueled over Georgia's election results in 2020 when the president falsely claimed fraud in his loss to President Joe Biden. The winner of this runoff will face Democratic incumbent Senator John Ossoff in what is likely to be one of the most expensive races in the midterm elections. For NPR News, I'm Alex Helmick in Atlanta.
9: Investigators from the National Transportation Safety Board and the FAA are expected at the scene of an airplane crash in Butler, Missouri. 12 people died Sunday when a skydiving plane crashed. Witnesses say the single-engine turboprop had just taken off and was trying to gain altitude, but it was still low when the pilot attempted to turn onto a narrow road about 60 miles south of Kansas City. Bates County Sheriff Chad Anderson.
13: Today at 11:30 this morning, when a plane crashed on the property of the airport, we are treating that as a national or as a mass casualty.
9: 11 of the people who died were skydivers. The 12th victim was a pilot. The Carolina Hurricanes are the Stanley Cup champions. They defeated the Las Vegas Golden Knights 3-0 Sunday night to clinch the best of seven series, 4-2. It is Carolina's second Stanley Cup championship. This is NPR. It's day 4 of the FIFA World Cup, co-hosted here in the United States. One of the most surprising match results so far has had a direct impact on America's chances. NPR's Becky Sullivan reports.
25: Saturday night's game between Turkey and Australia was a preview of the next two opponents for the U.S. men's team in this World Cup. Australia was the underdog. Turkey has more players in Europe's top-tier leagues, including bona fide stars like Real Madrid's Arda Güler and the Juventus attacker Kenan Yıldız. But the Socceroos stunned Turkey by winning 2-0. That sets up next Friday's USA-Australia game to be a big one. If the Americans win, they will be in the driver's seat for their group and a great position in the knockout bracket. In other games, Brazil and Morocco drew 1-1, as did Qatar and Switzerland. Curaçao officially became the smallest country ever to play in the World Cup. In a tough debut, they faced four-time champion Germany, who blew them out 7-1. Becky Sullivan, NPR News.
9: President Trump Monday is scheduled to fly to France for the G7 summit with the leaders of the major Western economic nations. The summit takes place just hours after Trump announced an agreement with Iran to end the war against that country and getting the Strait of Hormuz reopened to shipping traffic. It is expected to be some of the top items on the agenda since 20% of the world's oil flows through the narrow waterway. The leaders are also expected to discuss developing other energy supply routes in and out of the Gulf, including through Egypt. Tuesday, Ukraine's President Volodymyr Zelensky is expected to meet with the G7 leaders as well. It's NPR.
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0: Thank you very much indeed.

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1: The reason America and Israel said they began the war. Well, we can go now to Iran, speak to Sassan Karimi, Professor of Global Studies at the University of Tehran, former Deputy Vice President of Iran for Strategic Affairs. Welcome to the programme. This deal is being portrayed slightly differently, or certainly the briefings are slightly differently from American officials compared to what the Iranian media are saying. What is your understanding of what this deal entails?
2: Hello, thank you for having me first. Actually, I think this is a very positive step forward. But at the same time, we should not forget that we didn't reach the ultimate version of a deal. It is not a deal. Actually, it's a memorandum of understanding. It means that only the general terms of non-aggression for a period of time, at least, and also the openness of the Strait of Hormuz are being agreed. At the same time, the main differences between Iran and the United States are on the table, including the sanctions and the nuclear file. Along with that, we should consider that the main sabotages will be started the day after the deal by Israel, maybe. And definitely the differences between Israel and the United States is the thing that Iran should take benefit of.
1: Mm. This deal is vital for Iran and its economy, isn't it? As an oil exporter that's been unable to get its oil out, Iran's economy has suffered a great deal.
2: Actually, it is not that much severe for Iran's economy because Iran's economy is not good for a long time. But the survival of Iran and its economy is something else because Iran is at the same time get used to being sanctioned. And there are several ways to bypass the situation for the people, especially and the private sector. But the pressure for the economic sector is high. Definitely any opening for exports, the oil exports, and also the transaction, the informal transactions in the financial system of Iran is very positive, but not that much that Iran was at this final step to give up, and then it is getting open. Iran can survive, and its economy also is resilient against the close situation, but to survive, to stay up and not to develop. But the development is not a national thing, but it is a regional and global thing. Iran should join the region, and region also should get more relaxed about Iran, especially in the southern part of Iran, the Persian Gulf, and a great and powerful region makes sense for Iran, and not only a great and powerful nation.
1: Although Iran, of course, has attacked several of its of neighbours in the region. Now, there were hardline supporters chanting death to Araghchi, Iran's foreign minister, and death to the parliament speaker, who have been involved in negotiating this framework agreement with the United States. Is there now major dissent from hardliners against this deal in Iran?
2: You know, the hardliners are not that many. I think they are they exist. They are on the street sometimes against the deal, against Araghchi, and especially the main figure, which is not Araghchi, which is Dr. Ghalibaf. But at the same time, the decision to go forward in the diplomatic way is not Ghalibaf or Araghchi. This is the general's decision made by the National Supreme Council of Iran, the Security Council of Iran, also the Supreme Leader approved it. So there is no weakness in the decision, but definitely for the future, I mean, the final deal in 60 days or a couple of 60 days, I guess, will have, a fragile situation.

0: situation to speak, because loud voices against the deal inside Iran closed and tied the hands of the negotiators. So I think along with the freedom of speech here, it is good to be united to solve the problem once
1: freedom
0: forever.
1: Of speech. Many protesters were killed by the authorities in January for protesting against the government, weren't they? Now, I want to ask you about the nuclear talks, which would make the agreement we have so far look relatively simple, I suspect. We were hearing from a former American negotiator earlier on who was part of that 2015 Iran nuclear deal. So a US official speaking overnight to the Reuters news agency has said the agreement that's just been made would ultimately lead to Iran dismantling its nuclear program, with its stockpile of highly enriched uranium being destroyed and removed from the country. Do you think that is acceptable to Iran?
0: No. We should understand, everybody should understand, that Iran produced definitely some parts of its capabilities to negotiate with. I mean, some leverages, maybe including the the amount of the highly enriched uranium. But at the same time, because of all the happenings afterwards, after the production of this material, I mean, including the two wars and the assassination of the supreme leader, etc., the equations are different. And what one thing that the other parties, I mean, the United States especially, should take care of is Iran's prestige. They shouldn't want Iran to defeat it or kill its own prestige, which is not possible for Iran. Iran showed that the main thing for the country is its national prestige and pride, and not, I mean, the financial or the other solutions, even strategy solutions. So even there are solutions for the dust, I mean, for the highly enriched material and the equipment, which is not that much, that many left because of the wars. But the main thing that should be protected is Iran's pride.
1: Thank you. Sassan Karimi there, Professor of Global Studies at the University of Tehran, joining us from Iran's capital city. Nick Marsh joins us now from the business desk in Singapore. We were talking earlier on, Nick, about how the price of oil has slipped a little, still remaining high because you were explaining the cost of living crisis is not yet open. It will take some time to get those oil fields pumping back to the level they were before the conflict began. But there are indications that some vessels are now getting through the Strait of Hormuz. And there has been a trickle, hasn't there, for a few weeks?
2: Yeah, that's right. I mean, we often like to say the Strait of Hormuz has been closed since the start of the war. That's not quite the correct term. It's been majorly blocked. You know, it's been under the control of Iran, and therefore it can allow vessels to go through. So, for example, there have been lots of shipments to India of oil and gas, and, you know, ad hoc arrangements with Pakistan. And we all know, you know, how much oil China buys, for example, from Iran. But look, the damage has been done. You know, I was just reading recently, nearly a billion barrels of oil have been taken out of the world's supply, partly because ships can't get through. But as you just said, countries such as Saudi Arabia, United Arab Emirates, Kuwait, what have you, have stopped pumping to the degree that they were before the war, because if you can't get your oil out, then there's no point even starting to produce it. That takes a lot. When they shut down those refineries, things like that, it takes a while for things to start up again. So look, even if everything holds and everything is open and flows like it was before, it's going to take a long, long time to get back to pre-war levels economically.
1: Nick in Singapore, thank you.
3: Now, the Ebola outbreak in the DRC has reached 782 confirmed cases and 181 deaths. That's according to the health ministry here in the Democratic Republic of Congo. Infections are now reported across multiple areas here in Ituri province, which is where the outbreak started, and further south in North Kivu and South Kivu provinces. The outbreak has continued to expand into new areas despite intensified surveillance and treatment efforts. Some of the most affected people are healthcare workers who, because of the nature of their jobs, interact closely with patients. I have been speaking to some of them, as well as family of those who are visiting relatives who are in the Ebola treatment centers. I met Eli Asimwe in Ruampara, one of the main hotspots of this infection. He's already lost his mother and sister-in-law and told me that he doesn't want to mourn anymore. He had gone there to visit his brother and sister.
4: At the start of the outbreak, people were dying in unusually higher numbers at once. There is a time up to 38 people died within days. When that happened, for a second time, the medical personnel decided they needed to obtain samples and took them to the provincial medical laboratory. At first, the tests brought a negative result. They took a sample for the second time. It also returned a negative result. Then personnel from the regional medical laboratory in Bunia came over and tested samples from bodies of people who had died and also from people who were sick. That's when the Ministry of Health declared there was an outbreak of Ebola. The most affected areas were Mongwalu, Ruampara and Bunia zones. From that time, the Ministry of Health, the government and also the governor gave instructions to people to keep distance, to wash their hands all the time, and to avoid shaking hands. Medical personnel from various organizations arrived and set up treatment centers. Since then, the situation is getting better.
3: Mayor, how was the situation like before it became known that there was Ebola?
4: It was really bad. Many people had died. Before medics from MSF and the World Health Organization came over, many people were dying every day, sometimes 7 people, sometimes 10 or even 15. But the numbers are now much lower. We have run campaigns to sensitize people to adhere to safety health protocols, and the awareness among people is now greater. More people are aware. Initially, people did not understand. That's why many people died. Even now, people are dying, but in much smaller numbers. And that's an indication there has been a change.
3: But then there are still people who have not accepted this is Ebola, and it appears there is misinformation about it.
4: That is why the other day we called journalists from certain areas and we met them to explain to them and to sensitize them about Ebola. We wanted them to take the message that Ebola is real and it is here, and that people need to be encouraged to adhere to safety health measures that have been given. People are now well informed, and in fact, in areas where it all began, there is a big change now.
3: And have people now come to terms with reality, accepting that there is an Ebola outbreak?
4: As I said earlier, at first many people were dying. Unusual numbers of people were dying. Because, as you know, people do die anyway. It was abnormal, though. Sometimes 8 people every day, sometimes 15. And there was a time 48 people died within days. We saw this was not normal. That's how it began. There was also this mysterious phenomenon. A family transported the body of a family member from a morgue in Bunia for burial. On the way, they decided to change the coffin. They then burned the older coffin. Soon after that, many people in the area started to die. Many were vomiting and bleeding, and people were scared, wondering what this mysterious phenomenon was. Yet it was Ebola. The medical personnel established it was Ebola. Now, majority of the people appreciate the problem we are dealing with. They have accepted there is Ebola, but we continue with sensitization campaigns.
3: What about people working in the mines, those who are mining gold and other minerals? How are things where they work?
4: As for the miners, we called their leaders here a few days ago. We explained to them what to do if they detect any symptoms of Ebola. We told them if anyone shows symptoms such as fever, high temperature or vomiting, take them to Ebola treatment centers.
3: Have there been any reported deaths or infections among the miners?
4: People who work in mines stay in settlements. Their homes, that is. It is only in the morning they go to the mining sites and in the evening they return to their homes. If anyone encounters a problem, it will happen at home.
3: That's the mayor of Mongbualu, the mining town that's surrounded by a forest. There are many mining centers there for gold. And he's Sesereki Mandro Israel. Apologies for introducing him earlier as a family who had been affected.
1: You're listening to Newsday from the BBC World Service. A reminder of our main headline. The United States and Iran have announced a deal to halt their war. They said it would open up the Strait of Hormuz and remove the US naval blockade on Iran. Another headline for you. Russia has carried out huge strikes on Ukrainian targets hours before Kyiv starts talks on joining the European Union. Let's head over to Los Angeles. Isaac Fannin is there enjoying all the action of the World Cup. 19 goals, Isaac. You counted them all on day four.
5: I did count them all. I tried to watch them all as well. Yes, 19 goals on Sunday. It's still Sunday night here in Los Angeles. But this time on Monday, Iran will have played their first game at this World Cup against New Zealand. As a team, Iran have to be the most disrupted team in World Cup history. The war between Iran, the US and Israel have meant that they have consistently had to deal with questions over their participation, being the only country who have to turn up to match days on the night before and leave straight after they had their base moved from Arizona to Mexico. But with this new peace deal between the US and Iran, could it mean that the Persian Leopards will be able to concentrate on their football? Well, let's speak to former coach of the Iranian team, Afshin Gotbi. Afshin, do you have sympathy for the players and the coaches and what they've had to deal with over the last few months?
6: Well, I think everyone has sympathy for any athlete that has to be put under such a logistical and psychological challenge before maybe a dream tournament for most of these players, as they were born to play the game and they'd live to be in the World Cup. And I think the fact that the camp has changed, the distances they have to travel, and all the psychological worries that they have based on, are they going to get a visa? Once they get a visa, what is it going to be like coming through the border the day before the match, even having the chance to train in the main stadium that they're going to play? So, yeah, I'm very sad for the situation for all the players involved.
5: What's it like to be the manager of Iran, especially right now when the world is watching?
6: I think I can share with you personally, it was my life dream to manage the country of my birth and be at a World Cup or take the national team job. And the moment I got the job, I was wondering what I wished for, just because how political the position is, how political the game has become for the Iranian national team coach or the players.
5: And how did that manifest itself?
6: To be honest, it's just a labor of love, and you try to focus on one task at a time, and you constantly are managing chaos and managing disruption. And maybe people don't realize it's not just this World Cup. It's almost every time the national team of Iran wants to have a friendly game, they have challenges because teams don't want to travel to Iran to play Iran in a friendly because of all the various obstacles for an Iranian team to travel to play in any other country. They have to take various flights, so a seven-hour trip could last 23, 24 hours before a team can get there. And so it's very difficult to be an Iranian national team football player.
5: You grew up in Los Angeles, and it was a luck of the draw, I guess, the fact that they were drawn here because there's such a massive, massive Iranian population here. I went to the US game, and before that game, I saw Iranian protesters there, and we've seen videos of people calling the team traitors as they went into the Los Angeles stadium earlier on today, and we heard earlier from an Iranian business leader who said that he wouldn't be watching the game. What type of atmosphere do you think the team will be walking into on Monday?
6: I think, to be honest, for the players, most of them, and as any athlete, I think most athletes, when they play for their country, they're playing for their people. They're not playing for the political position or policies that their government hold. And I think for whatever reason, this team, these players have been polarized, and most of the fans tie them to the regime. And it must be very, very hard for them. I'm not sure what any athlete would do at this moment. I think when they walk into the stadium, there's going to be three groups. There's going to be the diaspora that are really against the regime and against the players and against the team, that will be booing them. They will be harassing them, making a very difficult environment for them. You'll have the group that is either the supporters of the regime or connected to the regime that will be supporting the team. And then you have the group of people that just love football and they want to just support the players. And maybe they love their home country and they look at running a national team as an extension of 2,500-year history of a nation, of a group. So it's very confusing for everyone, I think. It's really not a good moment to be an Iranian footballer or Iranian football fan.
5: And briefly, with this new peace deal, would you be maybe calling for the Iranian team for the treatment that they're getting at this World Cup to maybe change?
6: I think, to be honest, I think the rest of the world is not as affected by the Iranian national team players as it's really the Iranian people as a whole that are against the regime. I think somehow, some way, we need to kind of look at them as athletes and look at them as a representation of the people. But the regime on the other side has kind of used the team as a propaganda for themselves. So even that kind of a policy that has actually backfired against the players and against the team. So I think on all sides, everyone just need to step back, take politics outside of the game, and let the players play. Let the game show its beauty.
5: Thank you, Afshin Ghotbi, former coach of the Iranian national team. Stick around for Newsday.
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1: Hello, you're with Newsday from the BBC World Service with Rob Young in London and Anne Soy in the Democratic Republic of Congo. Coming up this half hour, we look at the deal announced between Iran and the United States to halt their war.
3: And I'm at the epicenter of the Ebola outbreak in Bunia, bringing you the latest on the situation here.
1: And in the World Cup, it's been goals galore as teams get a taste of what it means to be at such an event. First, the news.
11: BBC News with Emily Thomas. Washington and Tehran say they've reached a deal to end military operations, including those in Lebanon. President Trump said he was authorising the toll-free opening of the Strait of Hormuz and removing the US naval blockade of Iran. Israel and Hezbollah do not appear to have taken part in the deal. The governments in Britain, France and Germany have welcomed the agreement, but stressed that Iran must never acquire a nuclear weapon. They said they were prepared to lift relevant sanctions in response to what they called clear, verifiable steps by Iran on its nuclear program. Share values have risen and oil prices have fallen following the announcement of the deal between the US and Iran. Japan's Nikkei and South Korea's Kospi indexes were up between 4 and 5%. There's been a smaller rise in European markets. In other news, Ukraine says Russia targeted the capital and other cities with 70 missiles and more than 600 drones overnight, killing at least 9 people. Ukraine's interior minister said 5 emergency workers died while putting out a fire caused by an attack on Kharkiv in the northeast of the country. Negotiations about Ukraine and Moldova joining the European Union will get underway today in Luxembourg. This first phase has been made possible by the recent election of a new government in Hungary, which has lifted the previous administration's opposition to negotiations. The British Prime Minister is expected to announce sweeping changes aimed at protecting children online. The plan, to be unveiled in the coming hours, includes banning under-16s from using social media and overnight curfews from the platform's older teenagers. A mixed martial arts contest has taken place in a huge arena outside the White House to celebrate Donald Trump's 80th birthday. Some guests reportedly paid $1 million to be there. BBC News.
3: Thank you for summary. Hello and welcome to Newsday with Rob in London, me in the DRC, here in Bunia as the city wakes up now. It's getting busier on the streets amid an outbreak of Ebola. I have been meeting survivors of Ebola, doctors who are treating patients, as well as local leaders. They all have a story to tell about what they are trying to do to get to grips with their situation.
1: We'll also, over the next half an hour, look at what the deal between the United States and Iran means and ask whether it will lead to an end of hostilities in Lebanon, as the mediator, Pakistan, insists it will. We'll also head to Los Angeles, where our very own Isaac Fannin is talking to fans and bringing us all the drama and the atmosphere of the World Cup.
3: I am in Bunia, the capital of Ituri province, which is the epicenter of the outbreak of Ebola that has so far claimed 181 confirmed deaths, and around 782 people are confirmed to have the infection. I have been meeting some of them at the Ebola treatment units. And this is a bustling town. I have been to the market. It's very busy. You really need to be careful as you walk around the streets. It is crammed with human traffic, with people on motorbikes, which carry up to 4 people, 4 pillions. And I have been to the different epicenters here in Bunia, Mungwalu, just about 90 kilometers from here, the mining town, and also to Ruampara, which is just about 15 minutes drive from here. And over the past week, every person that I've met has told me that they know someone who has died. In fact, they know many people who have died. The social media here is awash with who is next, who has died, who has lost who. And I went to Mungwalu, about 90 kilometers from the capital of Ituri, that mining town, and spoke to the people there. The road to Mungwalu is in terrible state. There is no tarmac in Mungwalu, and it takes hours to cover that 90 kilometers. So usually people travel in convoys of lorries because of insecurity. So we flew there in a helicopter with the World Food Program. Amid all the reports of death and desperation, we met the second person in that town to recover from Ebola. And there was so much celebration as healthcare workers escorted 49-year-old Daniel Kitambala from the Ebola treatment center. He was carrying a black plastic bag, which has his belongings, all of them disinfected, because previously he had Ebola, but he's tested negative twice, and that is why he was discharged. As he left the Ebola treatment unit, he raised his hands in thanksgiving, he thanking the healthcare workers for looking after him. I started by asking him how he was feeling to walk out of there.
12: This disease is serious. There is a God. I feel great. It's a very serious disease. It makes the body very weak.
3: I can see healthcare workers are celebrating, singing. How are you feeling?
12: I feel really great.
3: You're now going home. What message do you have for those people you're going back to?
12: The message for the people in the village is that they should come here for treatment. The disease is dangerous.
3: What will you tell them about how you've been treated here?
12: They should just come. They should not be afraid. I was in a very bad state and shape when I came. With God's strength, I have recovered.
3: So from here, who do you hope to see and how are you going to celebrate?
12: First of all, I am grateful to God. Praise God.
3: There are those in the community who have not accepted the message about Ebola. What do you tell them?
12: They should not listen to people. They should seek treatment. Because this illness is not a joke. But people are recovering. See, I have recovered. Yes.
3: Tell us how you got infected before coming here.
12: I was infected with the disease when we were being laid hands on our heads by our pastor when praying. And that's how we got infected. I first treated for diarrhea.
3: And what words do you have for those who have taken care of you?
12: I am very grateful. God bless all of you for the work you are doing.
3: That was the second survivor in Mongbualu, Daniel Kitambala. Now, we are joined by a journalist here in Bunia from Radio Kandip. He's joining us from his station. He's just been on air. You're very busy, Alphonse. I was at your station a few days ago. You're broadcasting many messages on Ebola about the infection, the symptoms, how people can avoid getting it. Does this now take much of your airtime?
13: Yes, in fact, are you listening to me?
3: Yes, we are live on the BBC World Service. So tell us about the messages that you are broadcasting. Is your broadcast now dominated by messages about Ebola?
13: Yes, in fact, during these days, since it was signed,
3: declared.
13: But now there is. Since it was declared that there is an Ebola outbreak in this area, we have a lot of messages. Those messages we have in French, in Swahili, in Lingala, and other local languages that are broadcast every time on radio, in the morning, in the evening, and every time, so that can a bit help people to understand, and it can influence some people when they follow the message in their local languages, for instance. And as it is in a repetition of every time, then it becomes serious. The Radio Kandip was the first to start those messages when it was declared immediately.
3: What do your listeners say to you when they call into the station? What kind of questions do they have? Do they believe this message about Ebola?
13: Okay, there is still a problem. In the community, the big challenge is now to make people understand, the message. But for some others, they are dominated by some rumors. There are rumors on social medias which appear to convince some people who are not very educated, and they think that it's true. That is why they can ask us some questions to know, for instance, they say, for example, this disease is coming from the nurses, it's coming from those who are treating. This disease doesn't exist. These and so on, you know. That is why sometimes every time we collect the rumors, and those rumors we collect, and we have to make other messages now, and we go to some specialists who can give some the good answers now to deny all those rumors.
3: Who debunk those rumors in the community. And since the outbreak was declared just about a month ago, the deaths had already been occurring in the community. But since you have been broadcasting these messages after the government declared the outbreak, have you noticed any change in the tone of conversations, in the kind of questions you're receiving from listeners?
13: Yes, there are changes, in fact. When we go through the town, we can see that people are using even alcohol, this alcohol for cleaning their hands. everywhere sanitizer. You find in the pockets. Yeah, sanitizer, exactly. Most of people, they use that in Bunia here, and it becomes even very expensive in the pharmacies, in those stores. Very expensive. And for water. Also, people use water, they can wash their hands every time. Only the big problem, the challenge, in public places, for example, in markets, most of people they don't use it. In schools, it is we can see now that the school also they are going to close soon here. The pupils and they are all already at home, but in the market, the public place as market, really, it is still a problem. Even the refugee, the displaced people, in their camps, because we have here in Bunia town, more than three camps of displaced people, who fled. I mean, from Jugu territory and from Irumu, they're here. That is a big problem.
3: Because of the insecurity, indeed. Yeah, many exactly, challenges indeed. Still exist in the community. Many thanks so much for speaking to us, Alphonse Likana there from Radio Kandip, a community radio station here in Bunia that has been broadcasting messages educating people about Ebola and how to prevent it, and also what to do in case they experience symptoms of the infection. And we have been to the IDP camp that he mentioned. They come for internally displaced people. This, as we mentioned, is a region that is beset by insecurity, and we will be bringing voices from those camps throughout this week.
1: Great reporting there from Anne in DR Congo. We look forward to more from her in the coming days. We're just keeping an eye on reports coming out of Ukraine over the past couple of hours. Russia launching hundreds of drones and dozens of missiles at its neighbour overnight in attacks that have killed at least 9 people. Also set fire to a historic cathedral in the capital, Kyiv, which the French government has likened to Notre Dame in Paris being bombed. The Air Force saying that Moscow has launched 70 missiles, more than 600 drones, mainly targeting the capital. We'll keep an eye on that story for you here on the BBC World Service. Let's return to our top story now. World leaders are welcoming that deal which has been agreed between the United States and Iran to end their war, or certainly extend their ceasefire. The mediator, Pakistan, says an agreement will be signed on Friday in Switzerland. It also says it includes an end to military operations on all fronts, including in Lebanon. We can speak to our global affairs correspondent, Joe Inwood. So, Joe, Donald Trump is saying, let the oil flow, tankers start your engines. Is there any indication yet when all that might actually happen?
14: I think the suggestion is that that might happen on Friday when, as you say, this deal is going to be signed, all sides coming together, we think, in Geneva to put pen to paper, digitally or in real ink. We haven't got clarification on that bit. But yeah, there's the problem they've got, of course, is in the Strait of Hormuz, the waterway that we've spoken about so many times. There are mines, there's all sorts of sort of uncertainty about exactly how this is going to operate. So, you know, Donald Trump can say, let the oil flow. I think it will take a little bit of time, but certainly this is far and away the best news that those concerned with global trade will have had in many months.
1: Now, we heard from somebody earlier on who said that Israel has the potential to thwart this deal before it is even signed because of its ongoing attacks in Lebanon. Donald Trump called for both sides to stop firing yesterday, both sides being Hezbollah and Israel. Has there been any reaction from Israel since reports of this deal being agreed?
14: No, I haven't seen any direct reports from Israel. They may be just waking up now and starting to put them out. I think it's quite widely considered that Prime Minister Netanyahu has been pretty, should we say, lukewarm about the prospect of calling halt to his operations in Lebanon. They've made it pretty clear that they want to continue their operations. Indeed, we saw it yesterday, even in the face of the suggestion from Donald Trump that they should stop. And I think, you know, you're entirely correct to say the biggest threat to this deal is not going to be anything that the the Iranians do or the Americans do, but what Hezbollah do and Israel do. It is explicitly written in the message from Shabazz Sharif, who's the Pakistani Prime Minister. It's explicitly written that Lebanon is covered in this. But how well observed that ceasefire is, how far both sides can push it, it is going to be really important, because I think, you know, that Donald Trump has the capacity to try and restrain Netanyahu to a degree. And he has said, I mean, he said he can restrain him entirely. But I think the evidence has been that Prime Minister Netanyahu will take action if he wants to. And as you say, that's the thing that could really jeopardise this deal.
1: Thanks very much indeed. That's our Global Affairs correspondent, Joe Inwood. Thank you very much for all of the messages that you've been sending us on this story. Amara Alpha, listening in Sierra Leone, says the peace deal is not only vital for Iran's economy, but it is absolutely vital for the global economy. However, he says the right deal must be signed and nobody should violate a deal again. Dorda Camera in the Gambia says the deal announced, fuel prices fall, oil should flow and ships of the world start their engines. This is a win for the global oil trade. But Nakombe, listening in Yaoundé in Cameroon, says, congratulations to the US and Iran for coming to an understanding, but I'm curious how this ensures Israeli safety from Hezbollah, since this deal does not include Israel. And another listener here, Francis in Jamaica, says, I'm cautiously optimistic about this breakthrough, but mind the proverbial Murphy's Law can show its ugly head. Let's see what happens leading up to the final signing on Friday. Thank you very much indeed for all of those messages. Let's go back to Los Angeles, speak to Isaac Fannin. It's getting late where you are, Isaac. The football for the day has finished, so you're looking back to the few games over the past few hours.
15: Yeah, indeed. It was such a thrilling day of football on Sunday. Haven't really got a chance to talk about the Ivory Coast. Massive 1-0 win over Ecuador in Philadelphia. It was in front of a pretty partisan crowd. The yellow of Ecuador were everywhere. Huge Ecuadorian support. Amad Diallo, though, managing to quiet the crowd. Ivory Coast, of course, one of the nations that has faced a travel ban and visa restrictions to the United States, perhaps curbing the number of Ivorians in the stadium. But over in Atlanta, we spoke to a few fans at a small watch party.
16: My name is Adu.
15: Do you have Manny's number?
16: Yes. Adu. Adu, the first name is Kwame. Yes, a.k.a. Papyrus.
17: Is it on?
16: Yes, it's
17: yes,
16: like...
17: Go ahead.
16: Yes.
17: Congratulations.
16: Thank you.
17: Whoa!
16: Voilà. That's how we feel. That's how we feel. So we feel very happy, enthusiastic for the future. And
18: motivated.
16: We are coming for Germany.
18: Voilà.
16: Germany.
18: Yes.
16: We are coming for them.
18: Voilà.
16: Germany is like our children. Because as you can see... We won against France. So France is like the champion of the world.
18: Right now, we don't have no immunity.
16: We beat them.
18: Immunity
16: we
18: is
16: won.
18: Off.
16: Immunity is off.
18: Yes.
16: So right now, we are the winners.
18: Yes.
16: And we're waiting for Germany.
18: Whoa!
16: Voila!
15: Yeah, so that Ivory Coast Germany game will take place next Saturday. Can't wait for that one. On to day five of the World Cup. Four more matches to look forward to on Monday. Spain taking on debutant Cape Verde in the first match. Then Mo Salah will captain Egypt against Belgium. Saudi Arabia take on Uruguay. And then we finish with Iran against New Zealand right here in Los Angeles. And joining us on the line is our football reporter, Manny Jazmi. And Manny, we've been talking lots about the political situation facing Iran. I want to talk about the team's chances on the pitch. Talk to me about, just give us a little upsum of what this team is.
19: Well, it's quite an ageing team. Amir Ghalenoui, who took over from Carlos Queiroz, who was the coach at the last World Cup, hasn't really brought any players through. It's felt in Iran like he's clung on to the coattails of the squads that Queiroz moulded. I think the average age is just under 30 for this squad, but they qualified with ease. But the question that they have, that none of the other teams has, is what kind of psychological state will they be in, and also what kind of fitness they'll have, because a lot of the players who are based in Iran haven't played a league match for about nearly 2 months, so we don't know about what kind of fitness they've got.
15: It feels like the sideshow in this story is New Zealand, because of course they're going to be playing their first match
5: at the Men's World Cup for 16 years when they take on Iran. It's going to be a historic occasion for one of their players because the attacking midfielder Sarpreet Singh will become the first Sikh player at a World Cup in its 96-year history. And he'll also join a tiny list of players who have Indian heritage to play at the tournament. And he's been speaking to you, Manny, about how important that heritage has been in his life.
20: Obviously, I was born in New Zealand, but I come from Indian background with Punjabi parents. So for me, it's incredibly proud to be able to represent the Indian community and the Punjabi community, try and lift the name higher or lift the country higher and show the way for kids from there also to know that it's possible to be able to achieve such great things. And so that's what I want to do. And I carry a lot of responsibility, and I hope that the kids that look up to me for that can achieve their dreams one day as well.
19: I asked a friend of mine who's a journalist in India if you have much of a profile there, and he said there's so many articles written about Sarpreet Singh, there'll be a few New Zealand fans in India because of you. Do you feel like a role model?
20: Yeah, definitely. I think obviously when I'm in and around the community, like even here in New Zealand, I interact with kids and see how much they look up to me or how much they want a photo. And yeah, then I feel the sense of responsibility and being a role model and a good example for them. I think it's such a special feeling to be able to have this responsibility of being a role model. And, you know, I try my best every single day in the way I work to do better and better and inspire the next generation as well.
19: You actually played in an under-19 tournament for New Zealand in India back in 2018. What was that experience like from a personal point of view?
20: It was the national team, so I wasn't under-19s. It was for the national team. Yeah, we played against India in India. So it was a bit weird because I was playing for New Zealand but playing against India. So it was a real interesting occasion, you know. Naturally speaking, if you see a Singh or a Singh's written about, then I think everyone sort of sees what it's about. But the love I felt from the fans there was just, you can't beat that. And it's something that I hold with me even now, the love I got from the fans off the pitch and on the pitch. And so, yeah, definitely if I can try and give back in some way to the Indian community, I will do that.
19: How large a part did your Indian heritage play in your life as you were growing up?
20: Yeah, massive. I mean, both my parents are born in Punjab, so we grew up like any other Punjabi household, you know. I think I was fortunate in the fact that they pushed me in football a lot. That includes taking me to trainings and into academies, which I think sometimes Indian parents, maybe they don't do as much or they take it a bit easier, but my parents really pushed me in that department. And I think that sacrifice that they put in for me really paid off.
19: Why did they push you into football? Because that is quite surprising.
20: My older brother and my uncle played football, so it was kind of just a sport we played, although they just played normally or casually. I think that's what started football. And then, yeah, they put me in an academy, and I think I was blessed to have talent from a young age. And I think they realized that, and also the coaches that I worked with realized that. And then my parents did the rest.
19: I'm from an immigrant family, and all of us, we have these quirky aspects of our culture that seem a bit weird to people who aren't from the culture. Usually it's something our parents say or customs, that kind of thing. Can you identify with that?
20: In our Punjabi culture, you know, I think it's one of the best cultures. And yeah, I mean, we do things our own ways. I think just some of the remedies, you know, in and around when you get injured and stuff, the sort of treatments they offer you is not your generic sort of treatments that you go from to a physio or do some ice, you know, to be just put on some turmeric straight on the skin or something like that. So it's beautiful, you know, I think it's really special. So we listen to them.
5: Yeah, that's fantastic. Sarpreet Singh there speaking to you, Manny. I mean, New Zealand, I think one of the lowest ranked teams at this competition. What do you think their chances are of this competition? Because this is an important game for them, isn't it?
19: Oh, it's huge for New Zealand. I think they, on paper, they should struggle in this group. because they are so far below everyone else. But as I said earlier, there are lots of unknowns about Iran. So in that sense, it's a good opening fixture for New Zealand. They've got Chris Wood is the obvious one, is the famous player who plays in the Premier League. But Sarpreet Singh himself used to play for Bayern Munich under Hansi Flick. But generally, the other three teams would expect themselves to beat New Zealand, I think.
15: I think this New Zealand team haven't lost a game at a World Cup in, what is it, almost 40 years? I mean, albeit the fact they haven't been that many World Cups in that time, but that's still a pretty impressive record, I'd take.
19: Yeah, I mean, we're talking about three games, which yes. they played in 2010. But in 2010, they did knock out the defending holders, Italy, in the group stage. They're a sort of band of brothers who have been brought close to one another by so many of them having to travel half the world to just to play a couple of games. And they're used to, I mean, there's going to be a very Iranian crowd in the game, but they're used to it. They've been pretty much everywhere they play. They're the away team, except for at home. They're used to playing friendlies on neutral territory where the opposition has vast majority of supporters in the stand, so they're used to that. They're used to. They're sort of hardened, really, by being New Zealand.
1: Manny, it's Rob in London. What other teams should we be keeping an eye on this week?
19: Well, I'm particularly interested in Iraq playing Norway tomorrow. It's Iraq's first game for 40 years in the World Cup. It's a really difficult group. They've got Norway, France and Senegal. France and Senegal play each other in another sort of blue ribbon first round tie. But I want to see how the Iraqis get on against Norway, who may not be quite as good as a lot of people expect.
1: Manny, thanks very much indeed. Manny Jazmi there. And Isaac, you're going to be outside the Los Angeles Stadium, as it's been renamed for the World Cup, aren't you, for that Iran game?
15: Indeed, yeah. I'll bring you all the reaction from that game, as well as an interview with Senegal star Illemran Ndiaye ahead of that huge France-Senegal clash that Manny was talking about on Wednesday.
1: We look forward to all of that. Isaac, it's always midnight with you. Get to bed. Thanks very much to him. And, of course, from me, from Anne, from Nick, from Isaac, thanks very much indeed for listening to this edition of Newsday. Have a good rest of your day. Talk to you tomorrow.
0: I'm Indira Lakshmanan. The World Cup isn't just about sports. It's also a great excuse for a party. We'll make some cocktails to celebrate.
21: If you go to England in the summertime, go to a garden party, and someone thrusts a frosty glass into your hand, that glass is going to be pinned.
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0: The History Hour with me, Max Pearson. The past brought to life by those who were there. This week, gems from the BBC archives, including the cellist Rostropovich, stripped of his Soviet citizenship in 1978.
1: It was totally unexpected. No one had spoken to us. They took the decision and drove us out.
0: Nelson Mandela revealing how he survived prison in South Africa.
2: It was a very terrible time because Robben Island could be very cold. And they were very scantily dressed without underwear. That cold go right into our marrows.
0: Plus Pablo Picasso and fellow artists on a surrealist summer in 1930s France, the inspiration behind Anton Chekhov's most famous play, and Jordan's King Hussein on facing assassination attempts.
3: The assassin was still shooting. One of the bullets glanced off a medal I was wearing. Another passed so close to my ear that it left some burns.
0: First, today's news.
4: Live from NPR News in Washington, I'm Dan Ronan. President Trump says there's a deal to end the war with Iran. On Truth Social Sunday, Trump said the agreement includes a plan to end the U.S. naval blockade on Iran and reopen the critical shipping lane, the Strait of Hormuz. Trump has been promising a deal for several weeks. NPR White House correspondent Franco Ordonez reports.
5: I mean, it was a very unpopular war. I mean, gas and energy prices have been on the rise for weeks, really stretching the pocketbooks of everyday Americans. Now, we're heading into the midterm election campaign season, and this was the issue that was hurting Republicans the most. I mean, Democrats were painting the president and his party as being out of touch with everyday Americans.
4: The president is scheduled to fly to France later today for the G7 summit. The war with Iran is expected to be a significant topic of discussion. That summit opens in the French Alps. The leaders of the world's other leading economies will be tackling some of the world's thorniest problems. NPR's Eleanor Beardsley reports security will also be very tight.
6: Thousands of protesters turned out Sunday in neighboring Geneva, Switzerland, against what they say is the over-concentration of political and economic power in G7 nations. The French town of Evian-les-Bains is under lockdown and practically deserted as it prepares for the arrival of leaders from the U.S., Canada, France, Germany, the U.K., Italy, and Japan. The 2 days of meetings will be secured by thousands of French riot police, cybercrime, and anti-terrorism squads, bomb disposal units, drone pilots, helicopters, and close to 1,000 military personnel from the French Air and Space Force. Eleanor Beardsley, NPR News, Paris.
4: U.S. Senator Tommy Tuberville has overcome his latest challenge to run for governor of Alabama from member station WBHM. Richard Banks reports.
7: Tuberville has long faced criticism from Democrats and Republicans that his main home is a $5 million beach house in the Florida Panhandle. Tuberville instead says he lives in a 1,500-square-foot home in Auburn, Alabama, which records show has been owned by his wife and son since 2018, with Tuberville's name only appearing on the deed last year. Tuberville's primary opponent, Ken McFeeters, argued Tuberville hadn't lived in the state for 7 years prior to the election, which the Alabama Constitution requires of candidates for governor. Officials with the Alabama Republican Party said Sunday that Tuberville proved his case and would remain the GOP nominee. For NPR News, I'm Richard Banks in Hoover, Alabama.
4: Two of the Winter Sports League's crowned champions over the weekend. The New York Knicks won the NBA championship Sunday night. The Stanley Cup went to the Carolina Hurricanes. This is NPR News from Washington. Republican voters in Georgia go to the polls in a runoff election to select their candidate for the U.S. Senate to run against incumbent Democratic Senator John Ossoff in November. Now President Trump is endorsing Congressman Mike Collins, who's facing former college football coach Derek Dooley, the son of the legendary University of Georgia football coach Vince Dooley. Taiwan's top spy agency, has launched a new website to make it easier for citizens of China to securely share sensitive information. Ashish Valentine reports from Taipei. The spy agency says it's in growing response to what's going on in China.
8: Taiwan's National Security Bureau says as political controls get tighter in China, more and more sources there are contacting Taiwanese authorities to share sensitive information. The website aligns with similar efforts by the CIA, which has shared Mandarin language videos urging disgruntled Chinese officials to contact them. China's Taiwan Affairs Office also runs a platform encouraging sources in Taiwan to report on so-called separatist activity. China claims the self-ruled island is its own territory, and information is just one front of the expanding gray zone conflict across the Taiwan Strait. For NPR News, I'm Ashish Valentine in Taipei.
4: Veteran character actor, voice actor, and comedian Ronnie Schell died over the weekend at the age of 94 in Los Angeles. During his 60-year career, he appeared in more than 20 movies and hundreds of television shows. He is also the last surviving cast member from the show Gomer Pyle, USMC. This is NPR.
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0: Hello, this is the History Hour with Max Pearson. The story is featured on Witness History here on the BBC World Service. And this week, we're marking International Archives Week, set up to highlight the importance of protecting the world's historical records for future generations. Each story you'll hear has been uncovered from the BBC archives. Some are landmark recordings, some a little known and a little strange, and some have not been aired for decades. All, though, illustrate the value of preserving our audio recordings. And we start with a discovery by BBC curator Joe Schultz, a remarkable interview with one of the greatest musicians of the 20th century, Mstislav Rostropovich.

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1: The cello to the level of the violin, and he convinced the world's leading musicians to compose works for him. In doing so, it's said that he shaped the history of the cello more than any other person. But he grew increasingly disillusioned with Soviet repression.
2: The Red Army, which just a few short weeks before had gone home, was back. The Czechs and the free world had not anticipated this. But the hammer and sickle had returned to pound and cut the Czechs' hopes of a liberal, self-governing communist way of life.
1: In 1968, Soviet-aligned Czechoslovakia experimented with political and economic liberalization. In response, Soviet tanks rolled into Prague and crushed any resistance. Rostropovich was due to perform at the Proms in London the following night. In a twist of fate, he would be performing with the Soviet State Symphony Orchestra, playing a piece composed by the Czech Antonín Dvořák. As he played, tears streamed down his face. The performance is still remembered for its raw emotion, often interpreted as an apology. The following year, Rostropovich's privileged position in society began to crumble. The Soviet writer, Alexander Solzhenitsyn, had won international fame with his novel One Day in the Life of Ivan Denisovich, which lifted the lid on the horrors of Soviet labor camps. He was persecuted by the regime, leaving him destitute. But in 1969, Rostropovich and his wife, the renowned opera singer Galina Vishnevskaya, gave Solzhenitsyn a place to stay.
3: Government official people tell to Galina and to me, please take off Solzhenitsyn from your home. And we tell, no, we have not reason. That's we not speaking with Solzhenitsyn about politics. But Solzhenitsyn is a human being and our friend for many things, for something we possibly make different point of view. But that's human. That's why we immediately refuse this proposition.
1: Rostropovich wrote a letter to the Communist Party newspaper Pravda defending Solzhenitsyn and demanding that every man must have the right to think independently and express his opinion about what he knows. It was an incredibly bold move, and he was punished. Rostropovich was banned from playing outside the USSR, and performances at home reduced dramatically.
3: Before my house was open door, so many people coming, my guests, my friends, and always non-stop telephone. But already the last 2 years, I was near to alone in my home with my family, because all people, even my friends, avoid make contact with me.
1: By 1974, with his career in tatters, Rostropovich applied to leave the USSR for 2 years. The Soviet leader, Leonid Brezhnev, granted his request. In May of that year, he began a new life abroad with his wife and two daughters, quickly establishing himself as one of the leading conductors and cellists in the West. But in March 1978, his world was turned upside down, as he told the BBC's Russian service days later.
4: In the evening, on the 15th, Galina Pavlovna and I were sitting watching television together and the news came on. And we heard about it on the news. At that moment, the phone rang. It was the National Symphony Orchestra calling me from Washington. In amazement, I walked over to the telephone and they said, "You know, we're watching the news on TV right now that they've stripped you of your Soviet citizenship." It was a tremendous shock for us. It was totally unexpected. No one had spoken to us. No one asked us anything. It just happened like that. They took the decision and drove us out.
1: In the days that followed his exile, the New York Times suggested it was probably driven by a hardening mood in Moscow towards the outside world and dissent.
4: I think they're doing it so that everyone will worry that it could happen to them too. You know, in 1936 and 1937, so I'm told, I'm too young to remember, but I read a lot about it, every family worried that at any moment they would come at night, arrest you and take you away. Every family felt it, regardless of whether they were guilty of any kind of anti-Soviet activity whatsoever.
1: In the late 1930s, the Soviet

0: The Soviet Union was in the midst of Joseph Stalin's Great Terror, when anyone the Soviet leader saw as a threat was purged. Millions were sent to the Gulag work camps, with around 750,000 executed.
1: I hope things don't get as bad as that now. I pray to God that such misfortune won't fall on my country again. But all the same, now they've taken away our citizenship, everyone can start to worry. Maybe they'll take mine away too. It's just a way to make people feel a kind of cowardice, to force them to tremble in the face of completely groundless, unjustified decisions.
0: Rostropovich and his wife were labelled ideological renegades by a Soviet government newspaper.
2: That's nobody understand this. Nobody. In our country also nobody understands.
0: This is BBC's Ludovic Kennedy interviewing Rostropovich a few weeks after his citizenship was revoked.
3: Sir, let me ask you this. When you lived in Russia, how much private criticism was there of the Soviet government and all its repressive and restrictive measures?
2: All my friends criticize exactly like we criticize, but only different. We tell this openly, and our friends think about this, but not tell openly.
0: It seemed like one of the greatest musicians of his day would never see his homeland again. He enjoyed great success in Europe and North America, but he kept a watchful eye on news from the East. And eventually, the political climate changed. Mikhail Gorbachev's transformation of the Soviet bloc led to the fall of the Berlin Wall in 1989, and in sheer joy, Rostropovich played Bach cello suites beside the crumbling wall all night long. The videos were beamed around the world to millions. In February 1990, he made a triumphant return to Moscow as music director of the Washington National Symphony Orchestra. In 2002, he was interviewed again by the BBC about his life, and more specifically, his love for his instrument.
2: Our life not so easy. Cello, heavy instrument, and our travels, especially with aircraft, give to us many, many difficulties. That's why we suffer more than violin player or flute player. But because we suffer, we is beautiful.
4: The words of Mstislav Rostropovich, who died in 2007. And that story was brought to us by one of the BBC's curators, Joe Schultz, who discovered the recording. Let's unpack that a bit with Joe. How did you find that interview?
5: So Russian music and culture's always been of interest to me. I've actually got a PhD in Soviet musicology. I've got a long-standing interest in how state powers can affect and influence their own artists. And given that citizenship and what makes someone qualify as an accepted community member are such huge topics in the current climate, I just decided to see what I could find on Rostropovich in the archive. As we heard, he had his citizenship revoked by the Soviet Union, despite being one of the most celebrated artists of all time. So yeah, I was amazed that we found such interesting footage. We think that some of these interviews probably hadn't been heard since the 1970s. So yeah, it was a really exciting find.
4: Extraordinary. The BBC, of course, has existed for more than 100 years. So you're digging in an enormous archive when you're looking for something. What are the other sorts of materials that are kept in our archives?
5: Yeah, absolutely. I mean, we've got millions of assets across a wide range of media. So as well as the radio content, which is my specialty as a radio curator, we've got a huge amounts of audiovisual materials that goes across the total range of the BBC's TV output. We've got an extensive still photo library. We've got one of the largest known collections of sheet music, which is a working library that serves the BBC performing groups and the BBC proms. And we've also got a base at Caversham, where we house the Written Archive Centre. Here we've got correspondence, contracts, and so on from stars and other people that did work for the BBC across its history. So, yeah, we've really got material that covers all bases in our archives.
4: And it's a vast amount of material. Where is it all kept?
5: So we recently moved to the broadcast centre in White City in London, although the vast majority of our holdings are held in third-party storage, and these get delivered to the broadcast centre as required. There we've got a large storage room which holds incoming and outgoing assets, so we're still working with these physical tapes, vinyl, photo negatives, what have you. And we've still got some facilities on site, including digitization on demand. So quite a large portion of the archive has been digitized. There's a lot more to do. And we're hoping that AI tools such as speech to text, voice recognition, they may help us unearth more things in the future that we didn't know that we actually had.
4: You talk about audio tape and vinyl and stuff. The BBC's early attempts at recordings go back through some extraordinary techniques. And this is all physical stuff, which is still recorded on cylinders and things like that as well?
5: Yeah, we still use all kinds of physical media, and we've got the actual original machines to play these back as well. So no, we're dealing with all kinds of assets here.
4: And there must have been some amazing things thrown up by people working within the archives. What stands out for you from recent times?
5: Yeah, we've discovered many things over the years. Probably one of the most notable was one of my colleague, Elliot, who found a Beatles interview a few years ago, which hadn't been heard in 60 years. So this was a really lucky find. He and his team had just checked a sample of some recently digitized reel-to-reels, but they weren't listening to them all the way fully. And Elliot just happened to select a handful to listen to, and the second one was the Beatles one. So it was really a kind of a needle in a haystack situation. Another of my colleagues, Tarek, found an obscure archived interview with Lieutenant Renya Mutaguchi, which was for the 80th anniversary of VJ Day. This was actually in Japanese and never made it into the original program for which it was recorded. But we were able to get it translated, and it ended up making it into the second MAP Radio 4 History podcast, which shed an entirely new light on an old story. But, you know, we find interesting recordings all the time. I mean, just the other day, I found an incredible recording of a woman who lived through the siege of Paris in the 1870s, describing her experiences there as a young girl. And whenever we find interesting stuff, we try to pass it on to the witness history team wherever we can.
4: And it may be sort of clear to the likes of you and me why this stuff is important, but for a wider audience, why is it important to protect an archive material like this?
5: Yeah, I mean, it's absolutely essential. It maintains society's collective memory. It ensures that organisations, just like the BBC, don't lose their history and heritage. Through housing and using this stuff, we're able to tell stories of communities all across our society, understand our past, and kind of reflect the society that we all live in today.
4: That's the BBC curator, Joe Schultz. And now another landmark recording from the BBC archives that gives a new insight into the well-documented life of one of the towering figures of the late 20th century. Because we're going back to the 1960s when Nelson Mandela was leading the fight for majority rule in South Africa. Here's Jen Dale.
6: In 1960, South Africa was under the apartheid regime, which legalised racial segregation and discrimination. Nelson Mandela was part of the African National Congress, the ANC, which argued that all races should have equal rights and the vote. After years of peaceful protest, the movement decided they had to be more militant, as he told a 1990 BBC documentary.
7: To resort to violence was a very agonizing decision. We had done everything in our power to try all options open to us. Not only was there no improvement as far as our living conditions are concerned, but the government took advantage of our commitment to non-violence and decided to even be more vicious.
6: Things came to a head in March in the township of Sharpeville when 69 protesters were killed by police. Fearing retaliation, the government declared a state of emergency and banned the ANC. The ANC formed a military wing known as Spear of the Nation, with Mandela at the helm.
7: I had a very young children, a young wife, but the instruction came from the leadership that I must go underground and organize now resistance against the government, the armed struggle in particular.
8: Mandela, tagged by the press the Black Pimpernel, travels in and out of the country, constantly on the move, in disguise.
6: During that time, Bombs were planted to sabotage government infrastructure and cause economic damage. In 1962, Mandela was arrested.
8: At the Rivonia trial of 1963, Mandela and nine others are charged with sabotage and attempting to overthrow the state.
9: I have cherished the idea of a democratic and free society in which all persons will live together in harmony and with equal opportunities. It is an idea for which I hope to live for and to see realized. But my Lord, if it needs be, it is an ideal for which I am prepared to die.
10: Accused number one is found guilty on all four counts. Accused number two is found guilty on all. The sentence in the case of all the accused will be one of life imprisonment.
6: On the 13th of June, 1964, Nelson Mandela was taken to Robben Island in the Atlantic, 7 kilometres from the South African mainland.
11: It's been a leper colony, a military base, but most famously the place where Nelson Mandela was banished for 18 of the 27 years he spent in jail.
6: The sign over the entrance to the prison read, "Welcome, we serve with pride." There were several long, rectangular, one-storey stone buildings and tall watchtowers at each corner of the perimeter walls, topped with spirals of barbed wire. He spoke about his arrival with acclaimed American playwright Arthur Miller in a 1991 BBC documentary, Arena, Miller Meets Mandela.
12: Can you recall the day when you first stepped onto Robben Island with a life sentence in front of you?
13: I remember that day very well. They woke us up at midnight and told us that we were being flown to a place where we would have perfect freedom within, behind prison walls. And that turned out to be Robben Island. They took us there in an army plane. We were in separate cells. Each one has its own cell. You could hardly do any exercise there. It was so small.
6: He had a bucket for a toilet, a mat for a bed, and a small barred window.
13: It was a very terrible time because Robben Island could be very cold. And we were very scantily dressed without underwear. And that cold, you know, would go right into our marrows.
6: They were made to do hard labour.
14: Well, we worked firstly inside the prison in a courtyard. What they did was to bring stones, which we had to crush into fine powder, and which was a very heavy type of work indeed. Later then, they took us to the quarry to dig lime. Very difficult thing, you know, to dig, because it is between layers of rock, hard rock. To get to the lime, you have to break the top layer, and then you scoop the lime out.
6: Hard labour outside and hard living conditions inside with strict rules. Prisoners couldn't sing, they couldn't whistle. But Mandela found ways to make things a little more bearable.
13: We learned to befriend a warder in charge of the section, because in many cases he is more important than the commissioner of prisons. Because if you went to the commissioner of prisons and you said, "It is very cold, I want 4 blankets," he would look at the regulations and say, "No, the regulations say that in winter you must have 3 blankets, not 4. But if you went to the warder in charge of your section and you say, "I want 4 blankets, he just goes to the storeroom and gives it to you,
12: right,
13: if you're friendly with him.
6: But a friendly warden was no substitute for seeing the friendly face of a loved one. On Robben Island, that was a rarity.
13: My wife saw me every 6 months, or 30 minutes.
12: Was there a glass between you?
13: Yes, there was a partition. At first, I could communicate with her every 6 months, write one letter to her and received a letter from her. That was the only letter that was allowed. Then later, the period was reduced to 3 months and later to a month.
6: Despite the lack of contact with the outside world, Mandela and his co-inmates found innovative ways of getting news.
13: Sometimes we would be lucky to work not very far from a rubbish dump. And, of course, it can be gold. You can find newspapers.
12: Yeah, right.
13: And then on such days, we used to accumulate a lot of information.
15: and they managed to send out information too.
7: It is the duty of political prisoners, when they come to a place to prison, to work out ways of keeping in contact with their constituency. For example, I was able to smuggle out a number of letters for publication, and it was only when they had been printed that they became aware of what was happening.
15: After 18 years at Robben Island, Mandela was moved to prison on the mainland. But his hope for freedom didn't diminish.
7: When you are a political prisoner and there is growing support for the ideas for which you are now suffering, you are immediately put on a level where hope becomes very strong. Now, that feeling remained with us throughout the 27 years. The certainty of final victory was always there.
15: The final victory came on February the 11th, 1990, when Nelson Mandela walked free from prison after serving more than a quarter of a century behind bars. But he looked back on his time in prison without bitterness.
7: I would like to think in terms of the advantages which I gained from serving a long jail sentence. The ability to be able to see yourself in action in the past and the mistakes and weaknesses which you committed and the excitement of preparing for the future, I found these very rewarding.
4: Words that are still able to inspire. In 1994, Nelson Mandela became South Africa's president, the country's first black leader after free elections. He died in 2013, aged 95. Those archive recordings were brought to us by Jen Dale, and we'll have more gems from the BBC collections when the History Hour returns in just a moment.
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4: Part 2 of the History Hour. The Jordanian king who saw off numerous assassination attempts to become one of the Middle East's longest-serving leaders. The inspiration behind Anton Chekhov's most famous play, Three Sisters. And Pablo Picasso invites fellow artists for a surrealist summer in the south of France.
20: Picasso liked meeting friends that he knew through somebody else, you see. He didn't like people he didn't know.
4: First, a news summary.
21: BBC News with Emily Thomas. The US and Iran have agreed a framework deal to end their war, which mediator Pakistan says will be signed on Friday in Switzerland. Donald Trump said he was authorising the toll-free opening of the Strait of Hormuz and removing the US naval blockade of Iran. Britain, France, Germany and Italy welcomed the agreement. The value of shares has risen. Oil prices have fallen. Japan's Nikkei and South Korea's Kospi were up between 4 and 5%. There's been a smaller rise in European markets. Ukraine says Russia targeted the capital Kyiv and other cities with multiple missiles overnight, killing at least 9 people. A monastery in Kyiv was also attacked. The Ebola outbreak in the Democratic Republic of Congo has continued to expand into new areas, despite intensified surveillance and treatment efforts. Health officials say there are now nearly 800 cases. Almost 200 people have died. The stepson of the Crown Prince of Norway has been found guilty of rape and one count of domestic violence. Marius Borkhoiber has been sentenced to 4 years in prison. He had already pleaded guilty to drugs offences. The authorities in Pakistan have acknowledged a 9-year-old girl from Australia was shot and killed by a police officer. Hania Ahmed was in a car with her family when they were held up at gunpoint in Chakwal. Police arrived, but apparently confused the family's car with the suspects. Britain is expected to announce sweeping changes aimed at protecting children online. The plans include banning under-16s from using social media and an overnight curfew on the platforms for older teenagers. And a mixed martial arts contest has taken place to celebrate Donald Trump's 80th birthday. BBC News.
4: Welcome back to part two of the History Hour with me, Max Pearson. This week, taking a trawl through the extensive BBC archives. Still to come, fishing with the playwright Anton Chekhov and swimming with Picasso. But before that, another gem from the BBC treasure trove, this time looking at what remains a deeply troubled region of the world. This is the story of the so-called Survivor King, who saw off numerous attempts on his life to become one of the Middle East's longest-serving leaders. Jane Wilkinson has been through the archives to find out more.
1: I am at my best when there is a challenge, when there is a problem, when I'm involved in it. And life has been this way for so long, ever since my childhood.
3: King Hussein of Jordan, speaking in a 1978 BBC documentary about surviving several assassination plots involving bullets, bombs, and poison. His first brush with death was at the age of just 15 in 1951, when his grandfather, King Abdullah I, was targeted by a gunman.
1: I was possibly a couple of paces behind him, and almost immediately I saw a man come out from behind the door to our right, his revolver in his hand, pointing at my grandfather, and heard the shot. And so, as in a nightmare, my grandfather turned and fell. And a machine gun opened from inside. The assassin was still shooting, and he turned towards me and shot. One of the bullets glanced off a medal I was wearing. Another passed so close to my ear that it left some burns. I turned around towards my grandfather, and we made a stretcher out of one of the carpets, but it was apparent that it was all over.
3: The killing would lead Hussein's succession to the throne just 2 years later, after his own father stepped down because of illness.
22: In the city of Amman, capital of Jordan, the enthronement of King Hussein was the occasion for national prayers as well as widespread rejoicing. The ceremony was simple and brief. The king took the oath to uphold the constitution and to be loyal to the nation.
3: And there were days of celebrations, as Hussein explained to the BBC's Jack Pitsey in the Survivor King documentary.
23: What did it feel like to be a king at 17?
1: It felt like something I never expected or anticipated, not that early in life. Yet when I came back here and found the warmth of that welcome by the people of Jordan, I felt right there and then that I'd do anything and everything in my ability to live up to their expectations.
3: The new king began economic reforms with support from Britain and America, but Hussein's closeness to Western governments was criticised by other Arab leaders. And he was also unpopular with the increasing number of Palestinian refugees living in Jordan, who believed he was too conciliatory to neighbouring Israel.
24: Anti-Western rioters have put great pressure on the rule of the 21-year-old king. With the help of loyal army units, Hussein tries to clamp a lid on a situation that could explode into civil war.
3: In 1970, the tension erupted during Black September when violent clashes between Hussein's troops and the Palestine Liberation Organization led to thousands of deaths. The king declared martial law, and despite surrounding himself with bodyguards, he also became an assassin's target.
25: It was an ambush. He was traveling with his aides in a car when they were suddenly stopped by machine gun bullets coming from above the road.
1: People jumped out of the car and started yelling at me to do the same. It took me a few seconds, and then I saw the bullets sort of creating a pattern on the road, and I decided it was time to do the same. I did, and we ended up in a ditch. However, we had enough of a chance to at least turn the car around, and by that time there was a bit of fire from our side that enabled us to get in the car, except for the fact that I found that I'd lost my berry in the ditch in the process. One does very silly things. I asked the driver to stop, and I got out and got my berry and put it on under this heavy fire, and we drove off. I could never understand why I did that.
3: And it wasn't the only attempt to kill the king. A decade earlier, Jordan's prime minister, Hazar al-Majali, had died in a bomb attack. And a second device, intended for Hussein, missed him only by minutes. Syrian intelligence services were behind the explosions, according to a later memoir by one of the group. They accused Hussein of being a Western puppet and an obstruction to Arab unity. And there were other plots.
1: I've always suffered from sinus problems, and I had special nose drops that I would have whenever I felt an attack was coming. I had used a certain bottle of this medicine some while before, but then I decided it might have been a little old, and so I asked someone to throw it in the sink and empty it, and I used the new one. The person immediately came horrified at the results. The enamel began to bubble, and we still had a part of the substance in the bottle. And we sent it to be examined. It turned out to be acid. Well, fortunately, I didn't use it, and it was one more escape.
3: And bizarrely, one attempt was foiled thanks to the palace cats.
1: This time it involved an assistant cook. My grandfather had always been very fond of cats, and so have I. And I kept noticing that the cats, in terms of the numbers I saw around the palace, were diminishing. Some dead cats had been spotted. So we began an investigation, and turned out that, again, this fellow had been approached and had been given some poison that he was meant to use in my food. And he was experimenting to see whether it worked or not. So the cats led us to a would-be assassin.
3: But the king appears to have been philosophical about his close shaves with death.
1: I have been fortunate to escape their attempts. I seem to survive under duress, and deep inside one may be worried, but one has to put on a facade of a smile and to give everyone else confidence.
23: Do you ever think I really would like to give this up, be a man in the street?
1: If it were God's will, maybe. If I felt there ever was an obstacle in the path of my people or what they were striving to achieve, by all means, but no, I haven't thought of it.
3: But the king did have some critics in Jordan who objected to him often suspending parliament, firing prime ministers and cancelling elections.
23: What do you say to people who would say that you're an absolute monarch?
1: Well, I'm not an absolute monarch because the machinery is there except for parliament. And obviously that is a very important link that is missing. But beyond that, I continue to give advice wherever possible and to give encouragement.
23: You say you give advice, but when it really comes to a decision, who decides?
1: In the normal way, it has to reach right up to the top, and on many issues, my decision is sought.
3: And over the next decades, Hussein continued to tread a delicate line between the opposing sides in the Middle East, ultimately winning an international reputation as one of the main forces for stability in the region.
0: This is still a poor country, but it's strategically vital, sandwiched between Israel and its main Arab enemies. King Hussein has held it together.
1: Well, in the final analysis, the problems do not go away at the end of office hours. The life of a country, its future, peace in this area, will it be attained or not? All that we are building in the shadow of danger, the courage of a people, what their reward ought to be. And not only for us, but for everyone in the area.
3: In 1999, after 46 years as ruler and several assassination attempts, the king fell ill with cancer.
2: The last journey for King Hussein of Jordan, one of the central figures in the search for peace in the Middle East, is on the point of death.
3: 20 years earlier, in the BBC documentary, he'd reflected on the legacy he wanted to leave behind.
23: If you had your life over again, would you choose to be King of Jordan?
1: It wasn't a choice, it was a duty. And I've enjoyed it. With all its sadness and with all its burdens, so long as I had the feeling that I was serving the people of Jordan and was able to contribute towards a better future for them.
4: King Hussein died at the age of 63, and his funeral was attended by more than 60 heads of state and government, some who had been sworn enemies. He was succeeded by his son, Abdullah II. The beauty of the BBC archive is that it covers decades, even centuries, of history and moments which shed light on our cultural past, including an extraordinary interview about the life of the great Russian playwright Anton Chekhov. Paul Shishkov was just 10 years old when his family became the inspiration for one of Chekhov's most famous works. Shishkov's 1938 interview with the BBC was unearthed by the curator Tariq Hussein. And just a warning, it does contain language of its time.
5: It's the summer of 1897, and young Paul is living with his family around 50 miles from Moscow in rural Vaskino when he first meets Chekhov. The 37-year-old writer is spending the warmer months at his home in neighbouring Melikovo and resting after the end of Moscow's theatre season.
8: He was a very unassuming man. Kind eyes. He was gentleness personified. You couldn't imagine him ever arguing or losing his temper, but at the same time, you couldn't imagine taking liberties with him. He was too aloof, you know, that kind of detachment. And the quietness of his voice and the complete absence of heat in his speech, somehow he kept even the most aggressive type at bay.
5: During the long, hot summer days they spend together, Shishkov often accompanies Chekhov on fishing expeditions and rambling through the countryside, and gets to see a side of the writer hidden from the outside world.
8: Chekhov liked walking in the forest, hunting for our Russian white mushrooms or wild berries, and fishing. Chekhov loved fishing, but he had very little chance in Melikovo. Just an artificial pond, dug out, poorly stocked with fish. But at Vaskino, we had a big lake with fish of all kind in it, and carp and pikes and perch and so on. We used to have important discussions about the best kind of bait to use.
5: The schoolboy already knew two members of Chekhov's household, meeting the author's dachshund dogs after arriving earlier with his family that spring.
8: These dogs were called Bromide and Quinine. Chekhov was a doctor, you know, and he gave his dogs medical names. You see, they are short names in Russian, quite good for dogs. Bromide and Quinine are Brom, Hina. Brom, Brom, Brom, Hina, Hina. You see? Yes, and Yod, Iodine. Yod, Yod, Yod.
5: The puppies were a gift from Chekhov's publisher a few years earlier. The animals follow him everywhere, but not on days when he needs time to think about his writing.
8: Chekhov didn't take his dogs out for walks much. That's a purely English habit, you know, to take dogs for walks all the time. They would have been a nuisance in the forest when he wanted to concentrate on thinking out a new story or a play. I knew, without him telling me, that he wanted to be quiet. He liked just sitting quietly by the shores of the lake, avoiding everybody and meditating. But the fishing gave something else for his hands to do, and that helped him to be all the more at rest.
5: Shishkov makes frequent visits to the playwright's cottage, surrounded by apple trees and a cherry orchard. From here, Chekhov uses his medical skills to provide free care to some of the labourers, and it's also where he was at his most creative and wrote numerous works, including the first of his four major plays, The Seagull, in 1895.
8: My mother had made it a strict rule that I was never to talk to him at all when we were out together. But one day she caught us talking, and she said I mustn't ever go out with him again. I might interfere with his thinking. Anyhow, she said, putting live worms on hooks and catching fish by their mouth was cruel and not good for little boys. But Chekhov protested. He said fishing developed patience in a boy, an accurate observation of nature. He'd certainly learned that. Anyhow, Chekhov won the argument.
5: And as their closeness grows during the days spent together, Chekhov begins thinking about a new play based on Shishkov's family and what he sees and hears during his regular visits.
8: He was beginning to work on the idea of his play, The Three Sisters. It's about life in a small Russian garrison town. Chekhov had no first-hand knowledge of military life. But my father was an army doctor, and my mother and her two unmarried sisters were the daughters of a general. The Three Sisters was what our neighbors used to call them. And we lived in the winter season in the garrison town of Batum. It was wonderful to see the way Chekhov set to work to drink in the atmosphere of our life there. One day, while we were fishing, he began to ask me about it. And I remember telling him with great excitement how I once saw two officers fight a duel in front of our house. I saw one of them turn round in front of my nursery window and fire three shots at the direction of our front door. I rushed to the drawing room, and the other officer staggered in, covered with blood, right in front of me. Well, you can see for yourself what Chekhov made of it in The Three Sisters.
9: What's happened?
10: This is a terrible day. I don't know how to tell you, Irina, my darling.
9: What? Tell me quickly. What is it? For God's sake.
11: The Baron's been killed in a duel.
5: This BBC radio dramatization of Three Sisters in 1973 shows Chekhov's style. focusing on the everyday lives of real people. The sisters are desperate to leave their provincial town and return to Moscow. But as the drama continues, you realise the trip will never be made.
10: Life's slipping away and it will never, never come back. We shall never go to Moscow. I know we won't. We shall never get there.
6: There, there, my dear.
10: Oh, I'm so miserable.
5: When it was published in 1901 and Shishkov's family saw the play for the first time, they are flattered by their influence.
8: I quite understand how excited my mother was when she came back from the first night of The Three Sisters in Moscow. Again and again in the path of Masha, the married sister, she could recall the conversations and discussions she had had with Chekhov and the other characters. Well, we could all recognize them so vividly. The officers of the garrison who used to drop into our house in Batum. The gentle, weak Baron Tusenbach. The dignified type of Colonel Vershinin with his interest in social problems and philosophy. And the aggressive Salioni. Just the typical garrison life with all the little tragedies, the close circles and the gossip of a small town. It was amazing to think that Chekhov had never seen that life himself. And his first ideas of it might have come when he sat fishing with me by the lake or walking through the forest with my mother.
5: And it's during those times that Shishkov's mother grows fond of Chekhov and sets out to find someone he can share his life with.
8: I remember them talking about marriage. Sometime we used to have various eligible, interesting women staying at our place, and mother hinting that they wanted to catch his eye. But it was pretty hopeless, because he always had a way of retiring into his den. I once heard Chekhov say, you should never marry an interesting woman. She'll only interfere with your work. And when mother pressed him to say what makes a woman interesting, he answered, well, an interesting woman, she's a woman who is quite virtuous, but with an element of vice. And the next thing is Jewish blood. It improves a woman very much. And then there are the actresses. You should never marry an interesting woman like that. Well, the next thing we heard was that Chekhov had married Knipper, the leading lady of his plays at the Moscow Art Theatre. And someone said he'd broken all his three rules at once.
5: But Chekhov already knew he was severely ill. In March 1897, he'd been diagnosed with tuberculosis after coughing up blood and was advised to change his lifestyle. Shishkov recalls the signs of his worsening health.
8: Well, I remember him having his portrait painted. The famous painter Brass came over to do it. And I remember the easel standing in the big house and Chekhov looking on all that as a painful duty that had to be gone through. Well, the picture became very famous, and I suppose likeness was very good. But we all said the nose was far too red. Chekhov certainly had a bit of a red nose. That was probably due to bad circulation.
4: Paul Shishkov speaking in a BBC interview recorded in 1938 and brought to us from the archives by Tariq Hussain. Bad circulation or not, Anton Chekhov moved to a villa in Crimea where he hoped the warmer weather would help his failing health, and he spent a year completing Three Sisters and writing his final play, The Cherry Orchard. He died in 1904, aged 44. Next, a little-known and quirky moment in history discovered by digital archivist Jonathan Charlton. It's the summer of 1937, and some of the 20th century's most famous artists, writers and photographers are holidaying in the south of France. Under a blue sky and hot sun, Pablo Picasso is sitting at a picnic table.
20: We were all lunching in the courtyard, and we all had our bikinis on, the women at least, and the men just bare-chested. An enormous hornet came buzzing round the table. And we women were sort of shrinking into our skins, you see, the terrifying thing. And Picasso watched it, and he got up and took a carving knife, and he went like that and cut it in two. And we all clapped, because, you know, cut a buzzing hornet in two, first time. We thought it was marvellous.
7: Meet surrealist artist Eileen Agar, interviewed by the BBC in 1985. She's one of the holiday makers, who also include photographer Lee Miller, her lover Roland Penrose, poet Paul Eluard, and the painter Man Ray. Eileen's invitation to join this circle is recent. Earlier in her career, she'd been a different type of artist.
20: I'd been doing portraits, and I think they were quite good, but I felt I didn't want to be a portrait painter for the rest of my life. You have to paint people whom you mightn't be interested in, and it would become a sort of routine thing. And so I packed up and went to Paris and saw these paintings, and I felt rather liberated. People were doing things out of their imaginations. I had never tried that, but I wanted to very much.
7: Eileen had discovered surrealism, a style of art inspired by dreams and hidden thoughts that can look strange and bizarre. And she becomes a keen convert.
20: It seemed to me to be so natural. The surrealists were always trying to probe into something deeper than face value. The other reality, which is deeper than the reality that you see.
7: Eileen begins using everyday objects and washed-up debris for her creations. Among her most famous works is a wearable sculpture, also known as the ceremonial hat for eating bouillabaisse.
6: What is it? It's 18 inches wide and 18 inches high. There's a lobster, a tiger fish, a prawn, seashells and marine flowers, and a starfish. Something to eat? No, a hat. Creation of surrealist artist Eileen Agar. To the man in the street, it's all a bit confusing.
20: It really was a cork basket, and I thought it's no use to me as a basket. What on earth can I do with it? So I put it upside down and turned it into a hat. And, of course, a hat needs decoration, and I enjoyed putting as many shells and fish bones and anything that to do with the sea I gathered together.
7: And with Eileen's new artistic style comes an introduction to a new set of people, the Surrealists. Examples of her work are even included in the 1936 International Surrealist Exhibition organised by artist Roland Penrose.
20: They greeted me very warmly into their circle and took an interest in my work.
7: By the summer of 1937, Eileen is among the group invited to the south of France, where Picasso is also staying in Mougins.
20: I naturally couldn't say no to an invitation like that. And Roland met us in Cannes and motored us up. And when we arrived there, we were met by all of them. And it was very lovely.
7: It was the start of a fortnight of sunbathing, swimming and picnics. Scenes featured in the 2023 film Lee, about Miller's life and career.
12: Lunch is served.
20: We used to have lunch in the courtyard, and there was a lot of laughter and gaiety. It was very pleasant. And then we used to go, all of us, to dance.
12: So, I was thinking we should swim before cocktails this evening. Wonderful, I agree.
20: Picasso really liked meeting friends that he knew through somebody else, you see. They wouldn't be difficult. He didn't like people he didn't know. And so I met Picasso. He was lying on his tummy in the sand just before he went in for a swim. And I'd walked along the beach beforehand to see what I could find. I was always looking for material to make objects out of. And I'd come across an awful lot of discarded bits of old leather which had been shoes. And I'd brought them back and I offered them to Picasso as an offering, homage. And he laughed at a whole pile of these odd-looking bits and pieces of rubber. And he said, yes, I saw those. He said, I nearly thought of making something out of them, which is rather amusing.
7: But elsewhere in Europe, the threat of war is growing. In Germany, Adolf Hitler is in power, and there's civil war in Spain.
24: Night after night, all over Spain, men are torn from their weeping families, lined up and shot. Scores of cities, towns and villages have been bombarded and burnt. More than 200 churches have gone up in flames.
20: We knew that war was coming, and Picasso himself would say, there's no question about it, there's going to be a war.
24: Well, the great military parade through Berlin's Tiergarten shows that once again, Germany has a real army, with more than 500,000 men ready to strike at a moment's notice.
7: In France, the group tried to ignore the threat. Eileen goes beachcombing, Lee Miller photographs Picasso, Roland Penrose makes collages, Paul Eluard writes.
20: Picasso let us in his room once or twice. He used it as his studio. And when we went in, there was a piece of brown paper on the floor with colour on it, which he used as a palette. And he had these little paintings, either pinned on drawing pins or else hanging on the wall. And another time, he'd gone to Cannes to buy a trunk, a small travelling black trunk, and he opened this trunk in the balcony, and it was full of shards or pieces of pottery or anything that he found that interested him that he could make an object out of.
7: The summer won't be the last time the Surrealists meet, but for Eileen, it is perhaps the most carefree.
20: In 2 years' time, the war broke out, you see. The Nazis started their terrible doings. And we didn't know what had happened to Picasso for a long time. But then Lee Miller was the first to see him because she was working with the American forces. And she got to Paris with them at the liberation. And the first person he went to see was Picasso. And he was jolly glad to see her. It was marvellous.
7: During the war, Eileen returns to London, later showing her works at exhibitions in New York, Tokyo, Paris and Amsterdam, one of the few female surrealist artists of her time.
20: I'm very happy as long as I can work. I would be very distressed to live a long time if I couldn't work, because I wouldn't know what to do with myself.
4: Eileen Agar, who died in 1991 at the age of 91. Her story was brought to us by the digital archivist Jonathan Charlton using BBC interviews and film excerpts from Lee, directed by Ellen Kuras from Sky Original. And our hats off to all the good people working to digitise and preserve the vast BBC sound archives from which we have drawn today's History Hour. We'll have more first-hand stories from the past for you next week, so do join us again then. For now, though, this is Max Pearson. From all of us here, thanks for listening. Goodbye.
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17: Welcome to the newsroom. I'm Ankur Desai. The US and Iran have announced a deal to halt their war.
18: First, the immediate and permanent end of the war and military operations on various fronts, including in Lebanon.
17: They said it would open up the Strait of Hormuz and remove the US naval blockade of Iran. Analysis to follow, also on the impact on global oil markets. Elsewhere, the stepson of Norway's crown prince has been found guilty of rape and sentenced to 4 years in prison. And we hear from people at the epicenter of the Ebola outbreak in the DR Congo.
26: It's a frustration, you know, losing health workers. Every outbreak, you know, we have to lose health workers. That is a really very, it's a frustration for me.
17: And the Netherlands considers speed limits for cyclists.
27: How far do you restrict freedom-loving cyclists in order to protect the vulnerable people on the bike lanes? So the children, older riders, bikes are so integral to daily life.
17: We've got all of that to follow this news update.
28: Live from NPR News in Washington, I'm Dan Ronan. President Trump says a deal between the United States and Iran has been reached. NPR's Michael Levitt reports.
29: Ships of the world, start your engines. Let the oil flow, Trump wrote in a Truth Social post announcing the deal, stating that the U.S. and Iran have agreed to open the Strait of Hormuz. Iranian state media have also reported on the deal, signaling that Tehran is on board. The Prime Minister of Pakistan, which had been mediating the talks, also confirmed the deal on social media, stating that both sides have agreed to immediately halt hostilities on all fronts, including in Lebanon. He also stated that a signing ceremony is expected to take place on June 19th in Switzerland. Michael Levitt, NPR News, Washington.
28: Within the last hour, President Trump left Washington, D.C. for the G7 summit in France. There, the leaders of the industrial democracies are expected to discuss the U.S.-Israeli war against Iran and the resulting higher energy prices and inflation it's caused. Josh Lipsky is the chair of the International Economics Department at the Atlantic Council and worked in the Obama administration.
0: Price pressures, gas, energy, and this then drives growth down. And so this is the number one thing they want to try to resolve at this meeting going forward. It's a less optimistic global economy than they expected, although still resilient thanks to AI and some other drivers. So it's a mixed picture.
28: While not officially members of the G7, leaders from India, Brazil, South Korea, and Kenya are expected to participate in some of the sessions. The European Union will formally start the accession process for Ukraine and Moldova Monday. Terry Schultz tells us the two nations, the process has been sped up due to Russia's war against Ukraine.
1: European Council President Antonio Costa and European Commission President Ursula von der Leyen say the beginning of negotiations on EU membership for Ukraine and Moldova indicates, quote, recognition of the determination, courage, and hard work shown by both countries in advancing reforms, even in the face of immense challenges. Ukrainian President Volodymyr Zelensky said his country has done everything necessary to get to this stage and that he expects the process to move quickly. That will still take several years at a minimum. The decision by all EU governments to move ahead came after former Hungarian Prime Minister Viktor Orban, who opposed Ukrainian membership, was voted out of office in April. For NPR News, I'm Terry Schultz in Brussels.
28: The price of crude oil fell on the futures markets Monday after President Trump announced the agreement concerning Iran. Oil dropped by 4%. The benchmark Brent crude has gone below $84 a barrel. Former Republican Senate leader Mitch McConnell is hospitalized, according to a statement from his office, which says he's receiving excellent care, but there's little other information available about the condition of the 84-year-old Kentucky Republican. You're listening to NPR News. The number of screwworm cases continues to rise. According to the Department of Agriculture, there are now 12 confirmed infestations, 11 in Texas, one in New Mexico. Texas Public Radio's David Martin Davies has more.
2: The latest confirmed case of the New World screwworm is in a sheep in Sutton County, 135 miles northwest of San Antonio. The tracking of the flesh-eating parasite shows it has moved beyond the Texas-Mexico border zone and into the Texas Hill Country. The screw worm is a parasitic fly that attacks cattle, sheep, goats, wildlife pets, and rarely people. A screw worm fly lays hundreds of eggs in an open wound or body opening, such as a nose, in a living, warm-blooded animal. The rapid infestation can be deadly. Livestock owners are being urged to inspect animals regularly and immediately report a suspected infestation to a veterinarian. Screwworm poses a potentially devastating threat to the cattle industry. For NPR News, I'm David Martin Davies in San Antonio.
28: Investigators from the National Transportation Safety Board and the FAA are expected at the scene of an airplane crash in Butler, Missouri, where 12 people died Sunday after a skydiving plane crashed. Witnesses say the single-engine turboprop had taken off and was trying to gain altitude when it tried to return and land on a highway and crashed about 60 miles south of Kansas City. Before the midday crash, the plane had conducted two short flights. 11 people on the plane were skydivers. The 12th victim was a pilot of the aircraft. This is NPR News from Washington. I'm Dan Ronan.
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17: Hello, you're listening to the newsroom from the BBC World Service with me, Ankur Desai. Welcome to the program. After nearly 4 months of off and on again fighting, the US and Iran say they've reached a deal to halt their war. Both sides say they've agreed a framework for peace, including the reopening of the Strait of Hormuz. The deal has been a long time coming, as our World News correspondent Joe Inwood explains.
9: After what felt like weeks of false starts, of presidential promises that never materialized, last night, as he celebrated his 80th birthday with a UFC event at the White House, President Trump got to make the announcement he had been waiting for.
5: The deal with the Islamic Republic of Iran is now complete, he wrote on social media. I hereby fully authorize the toll-free opening of the Strait of Hormuz. Ships of the world, start your engines. Let the oil flow. It was the result of careful diplomacy by Pakistani mediators, who had managed to emerge as honest brokers in a conflict with very little trust. Announcing the deal, Prime Minister Shahbaz Sharif said there would be an immediate and permanent termination of military operations on all fronts, including in Lebanon. Fighting between Israel and Hezbollah had looked like it might derail the talks.

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1: Nuclear program, what's going to happen to Iran's enriched uranium? So we haven't really thrashed that out yet. So while this is a sort of positive step, we're not there yet, I don't think.
2: It could be described that Israel is a wild card in this deal. They're yet to comment so far. Can they be trusted, therefore, to abide by the rules of the agreement, particularly with the clause that states that military operations must cease in Lebanon?
1: Israel is going along with this, but reluctantly. It's been dragged kicking and screaming, really, to go along with this deal under pressure from its main ally, the United States. We had President Trump in an interview with the New York Times overnight saying that Benjamin Netanyahu, the prime minister here, was, as he called him, a very difficult guy. So I don't think US-Israel relations are great at the moment. And I think, crucially, we're going to have to see what happens in Lebanon. Will the fighting between Israel and Hezbollah, Iran's proxy in Lebanon, will that stop? Because Israel is giving no signs that it's ready to pull out its forces, which are occupying a large chunk of southern Lebanon. It is saying it's going to maintain its operations there.
2: And because it's been such an uncertain time for so many weeks and months, it's going to be difficult to forecast whether this deal will hold. So it feels as though this can still change in the coming days before that agreement is signed on Friday.
1: It could do. I mean, I don't think Israel is going to go against what President Trump clearly wants in the next 5 days. But you're right, over the next 2 months, it isn't a done deal yet. And the truth is that we are basically back to the status quo before this war started. And when you think back to the initial war aims, we had President Trump and Prime Minister Netanyahu saying that one of the aims was regime change in Iran. Well, that hasn't happened. We haven't got rid of Iran's ballistic missile program. There's no mention of that in this memorandum of understanding. So then you get to the point where you say, well, look, if nothing really significant has changed, billions and billions of dollars have been spent on this war. It's caused huge damage to the global economy. Thousands of lives have been lost. But if nothing, those war aims haven't been achieved, you do have to ask, well, you know, what was the point of the war in the first place?
2: John Donson reporting there from Jerusalem. Well, the war and the subsequent closure of the Strait of Hormuz has caused what the International Energy Agency has described as the largest supply disruption in the history of the global oil market. Following the announcement of the peace deal, oil prices fell sharply and shares surged in Asian markets. I spoke to our business reporter, Nick Marsh, about what's likely to happen next with those markets.
3: Oil prices going down and staying down is completely contingent on this peace deal holding, and obviously then Iran, you know, ceding control of the Strait of Hormuz and allowing traffic to flow through it like it did before the war.
2: And I guess a lack of detail and clarity so far, could that still inject unease and uncertainty into the market for some time?
3: May well do, yes. I mean, today we've seen an on-the-day reaction, as it were, with oil really dropping a lot and, where I am, you know, Asian markets really surging on that enthusiasm. If there is more uncertainty going forward, and we're talking about the next 7 days, but also, you know, the next weeks and months as the details really get hammered out, if we see more of that back and forth that we've been seeing up until now, where we think a deal's closed, then it's not, and then there's fighting and then there's not, yeah, you're going to see the price of oil respond accordingly, and we're going to see markets respond accordingly. And by the way, you know, the price of oil has gone down a lot. It's the lowest it's been for quite some time. It's around $83-$84 a barrel for Brent crude. Still a lot more than it was before the war. You know, that was around $70 a barrel. So oil traders, they're seeing, you know, light at the end of the tunnel, but they know as well as everyone else that this is definitely not over yet.
2: And the war has had devastating effects for the global economy as a whole, hasn't it? The consequences have been quite devastating for many people.
3: Yeah, and to a certain extent, the economic damage has actually already been done. You know, nearly a billion barrels of oil have been taken out of the world's supply. Major oil producers, you know, Saudi Arabia, UAE, Kuwait, they've stopped producing oil because it's got nowhere.

0: to go. Not entirely stop producing oil, but they've really, really cut down. Restarting those refineries, you know, it's not like flicking a switch. So that's going to take some time. Repairing all the damages as well, you know, Qatar's gas facilities, other oil refineries that have been hit, repairing that's going to take years and not months. And then just the logistical challenge of getting oil and gas and fertilizer, by the way. So many now planting seasons have been lacking the necessary amount of fertilizer out here in Asia. So, you know, by the time the harvest comes, you're going to feel those effects.
1: Nick Marsh in Singapore. To Ukraine now, and a brutal night. For over 4 hours, it was hit by waves of ballistic and cruise missiles and drones. At least 9 people were killed by the Russian strikes. Meanwhile, the first phase of negotiations about Ukraine joining the European Union will get underway today in Luxembourg. The country asked for membership following Russia's full-scale invasion back in 2022. But opposition from Hungary had been holding up the process. Our Europe correspondent Nick Beek joins us live now from Kyiv. Nick, another terrible night of attacks, as we just mentioned, and one particular attack on a UNESCO World Heritage site, which was also attacked.
2: Yeah, you're absolutely right, Anka. And we have actually come to this site. It is the Kyiv-Pechersk Lavra Monastery. It's a series of buildings. It dates back 1,000 years, UNESCO heritage, as you say. And I'm looking at the cathedral, which is gold-domed, but this morning is a place where emergency services are all around. The firefighters have been here overnight because there was a fire that took hold here. Very dramatic video. And just in front of me, you can see burnt-out debris that's fallen down from the golden roof. Some pieces of gold still evident. And the Ukrainians have really spoken out about this, saying that this is a completely unacceptable attack on their history, their culture, on Christianity. And we just heard from one official who said that a Russian drone had hit very near to the altar. The Russians are claiming that this was a defensive missile that ignited a fire. So this came, as you say, on a night where many, many missiles were fired, more than 70, 600 drones, the latest attack by the Russians.
1: I mentioned earlier as well, Ukraine wanting to join the European Union, so there will be talks today. How long could they go on for, though? Speculation it could go on for some time.
2: Yeah, absolutely. I mean, it could go on years, because if you look at other countries that have joined recently, it's taken a decade in some cases. Some people want Ukraine to be fast-tracked, to be part of the bloc as soon as possible. But what's happening today is that these talks are beginning, and the first phase that Ukraine has to do is prove that democratically it's able to join the European Union. So they need to show that they've rooted out corruption and that the rule of law applies here, that the judges, the courts, the parliament, all adheres to rules that Brussels and all the other capital cities agree with. So that starts today. They can move on to other discussions after that, but it is a long, long process. And as this diplomacy starts, it's clear that Vladimir Putin is sending his own message. We know that the G7 leaders are also meeting today. So he's not at the table during those talks, but certainly he's sending his missiles to this city. And in front of us, we can see and hear the damage from what he's done overnight.
1: Okay, Nick, for now, thank you. Our Europe correspondent, Nick Beek, joining us from Kyiv. You're listening to the newsroom from the BBC World Service. More trouble for Norway's beleaguered royal family, as we were hearing in the news. Marius Borg Huber, the stepson of the country's crown prince, has been sentenced to 4 years in prison for rape and a host of other offences. Our Global Affairs reporter Paul Moss joins me live now with more details. Paul, just first off, tell us more about Huber and what we gather is a troubled past.
3: Yeah, he was born 29 years ago. His mother was a waitress. His father was a user of illegal drugs who was in prison by the time of Huber's birth. And his mother, though, went on to marry the Crown Prince of Norway, the heir to the Norwegian throne. Now, I should explain that the Norwegian family, royal family, is rather different to other royal families. It's more informal. It was nicknamed the bicycling monarchy because of one king who used to enjoy literally cycling around Oslo and chatting to people. However, there's no way around it. The marriage of Mette Marisen to the Crown Prince did raise eyebrows. And in a sense, Huber's always reflected his dual parentage. On the one hand, he did what other royals do. He hung out with rich and famous people. He went out, had affairs with famous models. but he also hung out with Hell's Angels and had a reputation for enthusiastic drug consumption, which saw him fined for drug possession in 2017. That, of course, though, nothing compared to the charges he's just faced at this trial.
1: Yeah, and what's he been convicted of?
3: He was convicted of two counts of rape. He said the sexual encounters were consensual, but the court found the women were unconscious and incapable of consenting. But then other girlfriends came forward to describe acts of violence. There was a photograph published of one of their flats with a knife embedded in the wall. Hoibert tried to win sympathy from the court. He said he spent his whole life known only as the son of his famous mother. He had a need for recognition, which led to alcoholism and drug addiction. But clearly that didn't convince the judges.
1: And how's this story gone down in Norway?
3: Well, you know, I said that the Norwegian family is very different to others, not so much focused on pomp and pageantry, but the seriousness of these offences has hit the family hard. Indeed, you can see statistically that support for keeping the royal family has actually dropped in Norway. But their troubles don't end there. I mean, it's emerged that Hoiby's mother was a friend of guess who, Jeffrey Epstein. She's now seriously ill with a respiratory illness. Meanwhile, Norway's Crown Prince's sister, Martha Louise, is also in the headlines. She's about to appear in a reality TV show along with her husband, who's a self-styled shaman who, amongst other things, has sold medallions which he claims can ward off COVID. Now, I know it's a cliche, but the Norwegian family really does provide the country with a sort of soap opera kind of entertainment, albeit one with some very serious offences involved, as was heard in the trial just finished.
1: OK, we'll leave it there for now. Thank you so much, Paul Moss there, our Global Affairs reporter. Next, Britain has announced a ban on social media for all children aged under 16. Prime Minister Keir Starmer said the new restrictions were the right choice, which would be welcomed by most parents. He said social media was making children unhappy, harming their mental health and potentially putting their safety at risk.
4: A technology that intrudes into every corner of a life, almost impossible to escape, that records every mistake. To deal with that as a teenager, on top of everything else, that's hard.
1: Our cyber correspondent Joe Tidy joins me now in the newsroom studio. Joe, what do we know then so far about the ban and what does it involve exactly?
5: Well, it's been obviously a long time coming. They've been talking about this for a long time. They've had this consultation running in the UK for many months now. And that only came out sort of about 3 weeks ago. So this is sort of a quick turnaround, really, from that moment to where we are today. But there was this announcement in the last sort of 45 minutes in Downing Street. So it's going to include all the big apps. So if you think about the big social media apps out there, Instagram, Facebook, Snapchat, TikTok, they're all going to go. Even the sort of slightly smaller one, like X, for example, they're being described as including. So there will be other apps included in this. Oh, and also YouTube as well, that's one. But it won't include WhatsApp and Signal. So messaging will continue. But the full ban will come into effect, he is saying, at some time in the spring next year. Apparently, he's saying the legislation is already there because of the Online Safety Act. So it will be sort of regulations written out and then enforced in the spring. There's also a couple of other extra bits as well. They're calling this kind of like an Australia Plus because Australia became the first country to do this in December. So as well as a full ban for under 16s, there will be no live streaming for children. There'll also be potentially a curfew they're talking about on scrolling for people who are 16 and 17 at nighttime. And they're going to somehow bring in some laws to stop children talking to strangers on gaming platforms as well. So it goes further than previous sort of countries have done.
1: Yeah, that's interesting. And in terms of reaction to this, there is public support from some parents, I imagine, and probably opposition as well from some of those social media companies.
5: Absolutely. The social media companies are saying, you know, we can fix this. They've been saying this for a couple of years, of course. They don't want this ban to come in place. YouTube has already said that our platform is a vital place for children to go for news and entertainment. But there are so many parents, of course, who have been very, very loud in campaigning. And they're bereaved as well, some of these parents who have had children that have died in the last couple of years because of taking their lives, for example, from seeing harmful content on social media or things like cyberbullying or sextortion, those kind of harms. They have been very important and pivotal in this kind of movement to get this ban brought into effect. But certainly the UK joining an absolutely enormous growing list of countries that are bringing in these kind of policies. The OECD put out a report in April saying that 25 countries are either thinking about it or in the process of bringing in a ban. So certainly the UK not the first here and won't be the last.
1: So I was just going to finish on, could this be a bit of a domino effect? We'll see other countries adopting similar measures potentially and going even further.
5: Absolutely. So Australia was the first, but Portugal and Denmark are also considering this. They're kind of furthest along. But there are many other countries that are also looking at bringing in these laws very, very soon. So I think this is going to become the global standard, it feels like.
1: Yeah, really fascinating. Hey, interesting stuff. Thank you so much, Joe, for coming in. Joe Tidy there, our cyber correspondent with me live on the newsroom. The Ebola outbreak in the DRC has reached 782 confirmed cases and 181 deaths. The outbreak has continued to expand into new areas despite intensified surveillance and treatment efforts. Our Africa correspondent Anne Soy has been to one clinic in Ituri province where she met a patient who's going home after recovering from the disease.
6: About a dozen healthcare workers are singing and dancing as they escort a newly recovered patient from the Ebola treatment center in Mongwalu. Daniel Kitambala walks in front of them, holding a black plastic bag that has his disinfected belongings.
7: You're now going home. What message do you have for those people you're going back to?
8: The message for the people in the village is that they should come here for treatment.
7: There are those in the community who have not accepted the message about Ebola.
8: They should not listen to people. They should seek treatment. People are recovering. See, I have recovered.
6: Walking beside him is Dr. Risha Lukodu, the hospital director in Mongwalu. I ask him what this recovery means for them.
8: We have faced many challenges and witnessed many deaths. However, seeing the situation improve makes us very happy.
6: Dr. Lukodu is optimistic that the recoveries will help build trust in the healthcare system and boost the morale of hospital staff.
8: At the beginning, we faced significant resistance because many people did not believe Ebola was real. This made the situation very difficult to manage. Many residents were reluctant to visit health facilities. Today, we are seeing positive changes. People now understand the disease better and know the importance of seeking treatment.
6: We saw the reports of the young people who came and burned down the facility that was treating Ebola patients. What happened?
8: This happened at the beginning of the outbreak when Ebola had just been announced. Many people did not understand how the disease spread and reacted out of fear and misinformation.
6: That was in May. 2 days earlier, a similar facility in Rompara was burned down.
9: It was very complicated, you know, for the staff here, you know.
6: That's Dr. Richard Kojao. He's the lead clinician at the facility managed by the medical charity Alima in Rompara. He has been at the front line in previous outbreaks of Ebola and says the challenges he's encountered here are huge.
9: At the beginning of this outbreak, I lost some doctors here. I have a nurse, I have an anesthesiologist, I have a lab tech here. They are confirmed cases.
6: One of the medics recovering from Ebola is Mirelle Gahindo. She's receiving treatment together with her 11-month-old child. I spoke to her through a glass screen separating patients from the green area where visitors are allowed to access.
10: Now I'm feeling better. My baby is feeling better. No more fever, no more diarrhea, no more bleeding, better.
6: She looks forward to going back home to her husband and two other children. But first, they must test negative for Ebola twice. Her doctor is optimistic she will. That would be reason for a little cheer where death and mourning have become all too frequent.
1: Anne Soy reporting. In the Netherlands, a two-week trial has started to impose a speed limit on cyclists. The Dutch government boasts, it's on their official website, that they're the number one country in the world when it comes to cycling. So why carry out this experiment? Well, our correspondent in The Hague is our very own great bike enthusiast, Anna Holligan.
11: This is such a Dutch dilemma. And the question at the heart of all of this is, how far do you restrict freedom-loving cyclists in order to protect the vulnerable people on the bike lanes, so the children, older riders, in a country where bikes are so integral to daily life, from school runs to commutes? And every morning, I ride about 20 kilometres an hour back and forth to school. That's the limit they're trialling in Houten, which is a place near Utrecht in the centre of the Netherlands. Every morning, I'm overtaken by teenagers on fat bikes, so these electric bikes that get their name from the size of the wheels, people in their 70s on e-bikes, commuters racing to the office. More than a quarter of all journeys here in the Netherlands are made by bikes. So the cycling infrastructure, it's a victim of its own success. The Dutch are trying to keep that world-class reputation. So this trial is happening because cyclist deaths rose pretty dramatically last year, 14% to 281. And on top of that, an estimated 81,000 cyclists ended up in accident and emergency rooms being treated for various kinds of injuries.
1: Anna Holligan reporting. Right, just a reminder of the main news before we go. The US and Iran have announced a deal to halt their war. They said it would open up the Strait of Hormuz and remove the US naval blockade of Iran. Thanks for listening to the newsroom with me, Ankur Desai, and from the team. Enjoy your day.
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16: Coming up on Business Daily, I'm on a remote island off the coast of Sierra Leone, one that's been earmarked to become Africa's first eco-city, a business hub to rival Singapore or Hong Kong. Is that a realistic ambition in one of Africa's least developed economies? That's Business Daily with me, Ed Butler, on Sherbro Island after the news.
17: BBC News with Vigialis. The US and Iran have agreed a framework deal to end their war. Donald Trump says he's authorizing the toll-free opening of the Strait of Hormuz and removing the US naval blockade of Iran. Britain, France, Germany and Italy have welcomed the agreement. Share prices rose. The price of Brent crude was initially down almost 4% to just under $84 a barrel. President Volodymyr Zelensky has condemned a Russian attack on one of Ukraine's holiest sites, the Orthodox monastic complex of Pecharovsk Lavra in Kyiv. The cathedral roof was badly damaged in a massive overnight bombardment. The stepson of the Crown Prince of Norway has been found guilty of rape and one count of domestic violence. Marius Borg Hoibu has been sentenced to 4 years in prison. He'd already pleaded guilty to drugs offences. Britain's Prime Minister Sir Keir Starmer has announced that under-16s in the UK will be banned from using social media. He said platforms were designed to be addictive and were harming children's happiness and mental health. Dozens of creators on the British-based adult content site OnlyFans have made allegations of fraud, violence and coercion involving rogue agents. OnlyFans says it takes user safety incredibly seriously. The Ebola outbreak in the Democratic Republic of Congo has continued to spread into new areas despite intensified surveillance and treatment efforts. Health officials say there are now nearly 800 cases. Almost 200 people have died. A fire that swept through a container home in northwestern Greece has killed four elderly siblings. The three sisters and a brother had been living in the container since an earthquake in the 1990s, supposedly as temporary accommodation. A mixed martial arts contest has taken place in a huge arena outside the White House to celebrate Donald Trump's 80th birthday. The president is a keen fan of the sport, but also holds shares in the company that runs it. BBC News.
16: Coming ashore on a desert island.
18: There's Bond. You are now on the island. That's a beautiful Bond island. I know you are going to enjoy the stay.
16: I'm Ed Butler, and today on Business Daily on the BBC World Service, I'm in Sierra Leone, looking to see what a plan to transform this one island could say about the economic fortunes of the region as a whole.
19: Basically, a modern Singapore of West Africa that is sustainable and open for everyone, a place where people can live, work, play and retire.
20: We have a history of ambitious projects not coming to pass. We hope it's not going to be another one.
16: A bold plan to fix underdeveloped Africa. That's Business Daily from the BBC. It's end of school in Bonth on the island of Sherbro, population 15,000 or so. It's a five-hour drive down here from the capital, Freetown. In centuries past, Sherbro was a bustling British colonial trading post. Timber, gold, and also people sold as slaves to the American plantations. Since independence, the district's fallen into economic decline.
21: Hello, sir. Are you the pastor?
18: Yes, I'm a priest in charge.
21: Nice to meet you. My name is Ed from BBC. What's your name?
18: Ed, Reverend Richard Edward Harding.
21: Shall we go inside?
18: Yes, yes.
16: Reverend Harding and I step into the town's main Anglican church.
21: Wow, the beautiful old church. This has been here since the 1800s, I believe.
18: 1896.
21: 1896.
18: Yes, and it was built purely by the people of Sherbro.
21: There are wooden boards on the roof. There's a corrugated iron roof, but some of the boards are coming down. This is a classic Victorian Anglican church, but like so much else here, it has seen better days.
18: I'm finding it very, very difficult for me to take care of repairs. Very little money.
21: Tell me about Bonth. What kind of a town would you say Bonth is?
18: Bonth is a peaceful place. Very, very friendly. People are very, very hospitable. Mostly fishing and teaching.
21: People are teachers?
18: Yes, they are teachers. Most people are teachers. You know, we still have people that are visionaries. They do think of better things, really, particularly the development of this place. There is now something happening that is very much tangible in the municipality and in the Sherbro Island. You know, and the development will be something that will be really, really cherished. You know, so that the population in this place can increase. It can boom.
16: This is what he's talking about. The promotional video for the Sherbro Island project, computer-generated images. Imagine future world-class clinics here, colleges, eco-resorts, even a new Pan-African movie studio on the island by 2040. Most of it is the brainchild of this man.
19: It was never in my wildest dreams to ever think I'd be trying to build an eco-city on an island off the coast of Sierra Leone. However, the people that have joined our team would not be putting their names at risk if they didn't think there was potential to do this.
16: That's Siaka Stevens. Raised in the UK, he's a former banker, an events promoter. He's also the grandson of Sierra Leone's first president, so he does have connections. And he has a bold business plan.
19: So the vision for Sherbro is to basically build an what I would describe as an Afro-dynamic eco-city. Basically a modern Singapore of West Africa that is functional, sustainable and open for everyone. A place where people can live, work, play and retire. And the foundation of that is an enabling environment that protects private and human capital.
16: Simple then. There have been years of hype about this vision, which was first announced in 2019, but so far the only tangible result has been a signed deal with Sierra Leone's government, allowing Sherbro Holdings its own administrative and legal autonomy. Even its globally celebrated co-sponsor, the Hollywood film star Idris Elba,
0: who is a childhood friend of Siaka Stevens, well, he accepts in media interviews that this does have the look of a long shot.
2: This is Sierra Leone. It's one of the poorest countries in the world. You know, investment isn't rushing through the door, OK? So what we needed to do is understand how to package an investment opportunity around this beautiful island without destroying it, being climate conscious, being eco-conscious, and being conscious that there is a youth culture across Africa of the average age of about 20 that wants something. And that's what Shebo Island is.
0: Step one is providing the island with a basic level of infrastructure.
21: We just arrived on our motorbikes to what was the one and only landing strip on the island. There's a big sign with this hut. It's got a tin roof that's half ripped off, and on the walls it says, "Welcome to Bonth Airfield." Yeah, it's not a very warm welcome just at the minute, is it, Shaka? I mean, what's the plan here?
19: So this was a landing strip constructed in the 70s and I think was last in use in 2010. But for us, for the project, this is a huge priority. So if we can refurbish this landing strip, it's a 30-minute flight to Freetown. But
21: yeah, you know, I mean, there's tarmac, but there's an awful lot of grass growing all the way along it.
19: Yeah. Although it's not in the best state, is something there already that can work with, so the island is not a complete greenfield site, which is a huge benefit for the project, and it will happen.
0: Not everyone is so totally confident.
20: We have a history of ambitious project not coming to pass. We hope it's not going to be another one.
0: Florence Lilema Kata is a journalist and activist who grew up in Sherbro. She's now based in the capital and remembers some of the region's past big promises, like the long-planned bridge connecting the capital with the airport.
20: We're all very excited. You know, a date was given to launch the bridge. Everybody was looking how that would boost tourism, how that would boost investment. And it just went into the cupboard of history.
21: Did they ever explain what happened?
20: I haven't had any explanation.
0: Also, for 20 years, people have been talking about tourism. But again, the dream has never materialised. How do you account for that?
20: Leadership. We all have to be accountable. We owe the ordinary Sierra Leoneans a lot. For a family who lives in an average of $50 a month, even to acquire a meal per day, it's hard. And we could do better. I think we could do better.
0: Sierra Leoneans are used to being disappointed.
20: Absolutely. Since independence, our parents have died. You know, they had hope, but they died very disappointed. Because for a nation of such blessings of minerals, of landscape, and then the population we have, I think we could have done better than this.
0: Florence Kata here on Business Daily from the BBC World Service. Back near the airstrip on Sherbro, Siaka Stevens shares a joke with a group of workers. There's still no reliable power supply here, so the men are erecting what will become Sherbro's, and indeed Sierra Leone's, first ever wind farm. Just holes in the ground so far, but the country's energy minister, Cyril Grant, tells me this new form of power is a big deal, both for the island and country.
22: Having wind here enables us to exploit nature to its fullest, and so this will be quite something for the people of Bonth.
21: Who haven't had much energy for a long time.
22: No, they do have energy, but it's from diesel plants, which are quite expensive. And we are quite excited at the prospect of having these wind turbines.
21: Yeah, and so were the locals who I spoke to, so that's good. Yeah. Tell me about the deal that has been signed with the Sherbro Alliance, because, I mean, some would say that's sort of turning into a state within a state almost, isn't it?
22: Well, so you may say that, but I think the deal that was signed gives the investors some sort of assurance that their investments will be protected for the long haul.
3: A bit of a slight to the Sierra Leonean governments, though, isn't it? That they need this kind of reassurance that, it doesn't come anyway.
22: No, I think all around the world you have special economic zones. And the fact that it's an island, so it's isolated, it's on its own. So you can look at it as that kind of entity. And I think it works well.
4: This is good to have the first wind farm here. It shows with determination and progress what you can achieve. And this is just the beginning. So thank you very much for your hard work. Thank you. When sometimes when I speak to people here, they've got no hope. So for this to be here, it's really, yeah. When we came here and said we were going to do it, we've done it. So I think that's for me, that's the most important thing.
3: Well, perhaps he's right. In a place like Sierra Leone, with so many problems, so much hardship, maybe you do have to dream big. Otherwise, what's the point?
19: Africa is the last emerging continent in the world. Growing-ish middle class, big economies, Nigeria, Ghana, Ivory Coast, you know, the big economy is close. It's all about risk, and we've heard too many horror stories. So if you can create somewhere that is less risky, a governance structure that people can trust in, independent judiciary, things go bad, can I go to arbitration? Can it be fair? Is it independent?
3: It's true, but we're in the island in one of the poorest countries in West Africa,
19: yeah,
3: with some of the worst infrastructure,
19: yeah,
3: even within Sierra Leone.
19: Yeah.
3: And you're 5 hours even from the capital here. Yeah. You don't have access to those richer middle-class West African countries' economies like Ghana or Nigeria, Ivory Coast. This isn't the most obvious spot, is it?
19: No, it's not the most obvious spot on paper, but we are 6 hours away direct flight from Europe. We have the winter sun, an English time zone, and Sierra Leone is a very safe country. So we have all the natural attributes that are God-given, I would say, to make this an attractive destination.
3: So, is that where it begins? With tourism or what?
19: Yeah, I think there's a number of driving industries, but we have to look at future technologies like AI, blockchain, cryptocurrencies. But tourism, of course, is one of the priorities because of the natural assets, what we have here. And I think people would fly in of the winter sun.
3: How much do you think the African diaspora needs to play a role in this?
19: Huge. Look, a lot of our best minds live outside of the continent. How do you bring them back? If there was homes to purchase now to live here and retire, they would do it. There's a huge reverse migration, especially African Americans as well. A lot of them are tracing their roots to West Africa through slavery. So something like Shebro would automatically have that sentimental value. And it's something that I think we've all been yearning for.
3: Siaka Stevens. But the fact remains, there aren't any big international firms who've yet signed up to this vision. Well, except for Octopus Energy. Britain's largest domestic energy provider has supplied those wind turbines and solar panels that we were hearing about. So what's in it for them, I'm wondering. I asked its CEO of energy generation, Zoisa North Bond, if this wasn't just corporate philanthropy meant to make the company look good.
5: Definitely not philanthropic. When we were looking at building energy installations, what we wanted to do was understand the data sets, how things worked, creating something where we really learned about the local environment to find the things that would enable us to scale the model into the future for this amazing opportunity for the African continent, which I think holds 40% of all renewable resources. So it could be an absolutely incredible thing into the future.
3: And you see Africa as a huge potential market as well.
5: Absolutely.
3: It's a beautiful vision, but it's a very bold one. I mean, this is a staggeringly poor area. Could this just be a lost leader? You have the confidence, because there's a long way to go, right, before this becomes an area which can really support kind of sophisticated industry or a robust, even middle-income economy.
5: This is why you have to start with the smaller ideas, like this one. It will bring energy for the first time for, I think, 1,500 households, which equates to about 15,000 people. Businesses also included in that. Visions, of course, are very important, but don't get lost in them. There's a tremendous amount that we're learning here that we know already we can replicate, not only for Sierra Leone, but for West Africa, across the continent more generally.
23: Yeah.
3: Back in the north of the island, villagers drag a large net full of wriggling fish onto the sand. I ask a few of them what they think of the Sherbro project. Most seem a bit hazy about what's even being planned.
7: Hi there.
3: Back in town, Siaka introduces me to the guest house owner. We're sleeping here tonight. Electricity comes on at 8, I'm told. Meals only by individual request.
8: It probably is the best place on the island. Uh-huh.
7: You've got a swimming pool with no water, there's a swimming pool.
3: If change is coming, there's clearly some way to go. I put that to Siaka Stevens.
19: Yeah, of course, but Rome wasn't built in a day. You know, I think the most important part of our project was the agreement with government. So now that the agreement was ratified, the wind farm project is now almost complete. I think from this year now onwards, you'll see a gradual increase in the number of partnerships, deals. My job and Idris's job, I think what we're doing is just to get the ball rolling. You have to remember why we're doing this for. It's for the people of Sherbro and the people of Sierra Leone. You know, that's why, you know, I get not tearful, but today, because I was so happy talking to them and them working on the site. A project like this will succeed, will have huge ramifications throughout the economy of Sierra Leone.
7: Africa has seen a lot of false starts.
19: That's true, but I don't think they've met someone as determined, as stubborn as me, because I know the transformative impact it can have. I've been in it for so long and won't give up, you know.
3: Well, it is quite a vision, isn't it? A business hub that transforms African lives, that brings hope to millions who've maybe lost it. Even sceptics like Florence Matter struggle not to dream.
20: Sherbro is my homeland. It's such a beautiful place. And I hope this will not be in the cupboard of failed projects.
9: But you're not holding your breath.
20: Well, let's see. I'm hoping for positivity now.
3: And that's it for this edition of Business Daily. From me, Ed Butler, in Sierra Leone. Take care.

0: BBC World Service and now Witness History with me, Stefania Gotzer. I'm taking you back more than 30 years when the end of the war in Abkhazia forced thousands of people into a harrowing and deadly exodus across the Caucasus Mountains. I shall warn you that this program contains references to war and death, and some listeners may find them distressing. It's the 27th of September 1993, and Suhumi, the capital of a former Soviet territory called Abkhazia, is about to fall into the hands of separatist forces. 2 years earlier, the Soviet Union had collapsed, leaving Georgia an independent country, and Abkhazia a region within Georgia. In the modern Abkhazia, the Abkhaz people only accounted for about 20% of the population. They lived alongside communities such as Armenians and Greeks, and of course, ethnic Georgians, who made up almost half of the population. But now, Abkhaz rebels had taken up arms to seek independence.
1: A ferocious civil war is now raging in the west of Georgia. Troops loyal to the government of Eduard Shevardnadze are trying to crush remaining resistance in the breakaway region of Abkhazia, but it's proving tougher than they'd expected. The rebels have got reinforcements and they've mounted a counterattack. They declared independence last month, but Mr. Shevardnadze says this is still Georgian territory and he's prepared to fight for every inch of it.
0: Guram Odisharia is a Georgian poet born and raised in Abkhazia.
2: Suhumi was a very multicultural place. When I was growing up, everyone got along pretty well. There were a lot of Georgian Abkhaz families. Because of this, social relations were fairly peaceful. No one could have predicted the severity of the war that broke out on the 14th of August, 1992. I was on leave from work and went swimming when a military helicopter flew overhead. It started firing missiles. It turned out to be the Georgian military entering Abkhazia. I swam to shore and drove home. They fired rockets towards the city, even though there were many tourists there. The brutality of the war became apparent straight away.
0: Guram sent his wife and daughter to Tbilisi, the capital of Georgia, but he remained at home until the day Abkhaz forces took Suhumi.
3: After the fall of Suhumi, a mass exodus of refugees has begun. Families fleeing by boat or escaping along mountain paths because the roads have been cut off.
0: Guram first thought of leaving Abkhazia by driving along the coast, but the rest of Georgia had also fallen into civil war.
2: The roads were closed. We had no choice but to head in an unknown direction and ended up in the mountains. In the car, it was just me, my mother, my brother, and our friend, with almost nothing else. Just a few photo albums I really wanted to save and some documents.
0: It was a long journey inland, from the Black Sea coast to the small village of Sakeni, deep in a valley in the Caucasus Mountains. Beyond that point, the only way out of Abkhazia was a narrow mountain trail, too steep and dangerous for regular cars. A handful of helicopters carried the most vulnerable across the mountains into Georgia.
2: Sakeni was where I left my old car. I'd injured my knee in the city bombings and was walking with a stick. My mother said she would be able to walk, but when we approached the mountain, we were warned of its dangers. I realized I had to leave her with some relatives in the hope that they might be able to drive her later.
0: Guram tricked his brother into leaving without him. He told him that he was going to wait for a helicopter because he feared that if they set off together and his injured knee gave out, his brother would refuse to leave him behind and might stay with him to die in the mountains. After his brother left, Guram began to cross the pass with a friend.
2: It was raining and our feet were slipping, but we had to keep going. The further up we went, the worse the blizzard became. But there was no going back now. I had a jumper and a warm coat that I'd thrown into my car just in case, but I only had summer sandals and light trousers. We quickly went from warmth to sub-zero temperatures.
0: What he witnessed on that journey still haunts him.
2: I remember a woman who was carrying a bag with the remains of her child, who had died in the Suchumi bombings. Then I saw a husband and wife carrying a big suitcase each. The woman collapsed suddenly and I went to help, but she wasn't breathing. Someone checked her pulse and announced that she had just died. The husband immediately dropped his suitcase and fell beside her. When I tried to help him up, it was clear he had also died. I had never heard or read about people dropping like flies in this way. The main thing killing people was the stress of the situation.
0: Not only was the pass bitterly cold, it reached altitudes of more than 2,800 meters above sea level. At that height, the air is thinner, making movement slower and breathing harder.
2: At night, in the mountain pass, we would have hallucinations from the lack of oxygen. My friend was convinced he had arrived in some Viking territory. I sat down in a heap of snow and started falling asleep. This unbreakable slumber was dragging me down, and I gave in. My friend caught up and started shouting at me to wake up. You will freeze. You will die. He was slapping my face and shaking me. Only after he found some perfume in his bag and sprayed it on my face, I opened my eyes to the familiar scent. I asked what perfume it was. Red Moscow, he showed me. Why did you even bring this? I asked. I felt a lump of snow next to me which revealed a frozen person underneath. And next to that, another. They had also rested and fallen asleep in that particularly difficult spot.
0: After 2 days in the mountains, Guram finally reached the village of Tuberi in the Georgian region of Svaneti.
2: I wouldn't have made it a third day. The locals had said it would be an 8-kilometer walk to Tuberi, but they must have been trying to make us feel better because it was no less than 50.
0: Guram and his friend were among the tens of thousands who fled through the Caucasus Mountains after the fall of Suhumi in Abkhaz hands. Hundreds are thought to have died along the way.
2: What kept me going was the thought that if I survived, I would describe every detail to show people what war truly is.
0: And so he did in his book, The Pass of the Persecuted. To this day, most of the world considers Abkhazia part of Georgia. In practice, however, it operates as a self-governing territory backed by Russia.
2: When the war started, I was cut off from my source of inspiration, my city, my people. I started writing again at 40, but this time I wrote short stories and novels instead of poetry.
0: That was Georgian writer Guram Odisharia describing the exodus of Georgians from Abkhazia at the end of the war in 1993. He was speaking to me, Stefania Gotzer, for Witness History.
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9: From the BBC World Service, the interview, Conversations with the People Shaping Our World, with me, Justin Webb. For this episode, I speak to Director General of the World Health Organization, Dr. Tedros Adhanom Ghebreyesus, on the rapid spread of Ebola in the Democratic Republic of Congo. There's been an increasing number of cases with cross-border transmission to Uganda. He also makes a plea to countries to spend less on defence and more on disease prevention.
10: In 2025, the expenditure in defence, in military expenditure, reached $2.7 trillion, while the expenditure in health declined. Is that justifiable? I don't think so. Viruses kill more people than any war in recent memory.
9: Dr. Tedros Adhanom Ghebreyesus will hear more on the interview after the news.
11: Live from NPR News in Washington, I'm Dave Mattingly. President Trump says an agreement to end the war between the U.S. and Iran will be signed later this week in Switzerland. Pakistan mediated the deal, which is also meant to end the fighting in Lebanon involving Israel and Hezbollah, as NPR's Michelle Kellerman reports.
12: Pakistan's prime minister says there will be a, quote, immediate and permanent termination of military operations on all fronts, including in Lebanon. The official signing ceremony is set for this Friday in Switzerland, and there will be technical talks before then. Iran's deputy foreign minister tells state media that once the U.S. lifts its naval blockade and the deal is signed, there will be a 60-day period of negotiations on other issues. At the top of Iran's list, the end of all U.S. sanctions. President Trump wants Iran to give up its nuclear ambitions, but his message on Truth Social focused on the first step, getting oil flowing through the Strait of Hormuz. Michelle Kellerman, NPR News, Washington.
11: President Trump is on his way to France for this week's G7 summit. NPR's Franco Ordonez has more.
13: President Trump will meet with French President Emmanuel Macron, among other European leaders who he has quarreled with over trade, Ukraine, and security. A senior U.S. administration official not authorized to speak publicly said Trump will also visit with Middle Eastern leaders and attend a working session with Ukrainian President Volodymyr Zelensky and G7 leaders. The official added that Trump will, quote, meet with G7 leaders to address key issues of shared importance, but ongoing tensions in the Middle East will undoubtedly color the week of talks. Trump has bilateral meetings planned with the leaders of Qatar, the UAE, Egypt, and India. Franco Ordonez, NPR News.
11: Georgia's governor is calling state lawmakers into special session this week to examine how the state will process ballots in the November elections. Raul Bally, with member station WABE in Atlanta, says Georgia's voting system has been a target of President Trump's for years.
14: Georgia's current voting system prints out a voter's choices and a QR code, which is what is counted. After his 2020 loss in Georgia, Trump and his allies claim votes had been deleted or switched. A 2024 Republican-backed state law bans the use of QR codes to count ballots after July 1st of this year. Republican Secretary of State Brad Raffensperger hopes lawmakers extend the deadline rather than switch to something like paper ballots.
15: Marks can be incomplete and human interpretation is necessary.
14: Georgia's ballot includes the reelection bid of John Ossoff, the only Democratic incumbent U.S. senator running this year in a state won by Trump in 2024. For NPR News, I'm Raul Bally in Atlanta.
11: This is NPR News from Washington. The Carolina Hurricanes are Stanley Cup champions for the second time. Carolina beat the Vegas Golden Knights last night 3-0. The Hurricanes won the NHL's championship series 4-2. Carolina's captain, Jordan Staal, was named the series' most valuable player.
16: It's amazing. This is something I've been going after ever since we got the first one. I mean, you want to win it again and again and again. And what a feeling, what a battle the boys were grinding today. My goodness, what so many individual efforts just to keep the puck out of our net. And it was an amazing ride. And I'm just so proud of these guys.
11: Carolina won its first Stanley Cup 20 years ago. Steven Spielberg's science fiction thriller Disclosure Day was number one at the box office over the weekend. NPR's Bob Mondello reports.
17: Aliens may or may not be lurking among us, but movie patrons have been hanging on to the possibility this weekend.
18: What are you going to do?
19: Full disclosure to the whole world.
18: all at once.
17: Disclosure Day opened to the whole world all at once, and in 3 days racked up ticket sales of $93 million, about $44 million of it in North America. That's Spielberg's best start for a film that wasn't a sequel. Also performing well, the low-budget thriller Obsession, which has now had four consecutive holdover weeks with higher ticket sales than its opening, unheard of for horror films. Obsession has taken in more than a quarter of $1 billion worldwide, about 300 times what it cost to make. Bob Mondello, NPR News.
11: Wall Street futures are higher this morning. Oil prices are lower. I'm Dave Mattingly in Washington.
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23: These companies don't care what governments do.
24: This is a war. The first thing that we want is the war to end.
9: For this interview, I spoke to the head of the World Health Organization, Dr. Tedros Adhanom Ghebreyesus. He's just returned from the Democratic Republic of Congo, where a rare species of the Ebola virus has been spreading rapidly. There have been increasing case numbers and cross-border transmission to Uganda. He says Ebola had a big head start, and that's partly because it's an area of conflict and mass displacement which creates an environment in which viruses can spread easily. It's also because of a limited testing capacity, which meant this particular species wasn't detected at first. The response has now been ramped up with more testing and medicines, but transmission is still increasing. In this interview, Dr. Tedros Adhanom Ghebreyesus claims governments are focusing too much on defence spending, and he makes an impassioned plea for countries to allocate more to global health and preventing future pandemics.
10: So what I see is, globally, there is more spending in defence and less spending in global health or in public health or in health security, which makes us vulnerable. So our leaders should understand that, because the invisible enemy could be more impactful. Imagine, have you ever seen a war in recent memory that killed 20 million people? Why can't we

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1: Leadership globally, and you can see the rise in conflict everywhere. And instead of having a political solution, our leaders are resorting into trying to resolve them through might.
2: Welcome to the interview from the BBC World Service with Dr. Tedros Adhanom Ghebreyesus.
1: I think having first-hand account of what's happening is very important. Of course, many people advise me not to travel because of the risks, not only Ebola, but because of the active armed conflict in the area. But that's what we do in WHO, whether there is active armed conflict or Ebola, we go to help people. So I was glad to be on the ground.
2: You've talked about the importance of community trust, Dr. Tedros. What did you see when it came to that trust? Because there are a lot of reports, aren't there? Well, more than reports. You can see that in some communities, there is not the kind of trust that there needs to be.
1: Yeah. So I was, as I said, I was on the ground and talking to people, to community leaders, to members of the Bunya the town. And I was actually hopeful about the future, but at the same time, I had serious concerns. The hope came from, especially meeting the community leaders and saying to us that there is a lot of misinformation, as you rightly said. There is even fear in the community, but this is because of misinformation. And that if they could be equipped with the right information, if they could be trained, that they could talk to the community, have engagements with the community, and reverse that. So that's one of the things that gave me hope. Because when community leaders are involved, I think they can change the tide. But at the same time, the other thing that gave me hope was around five people have recovered from Ebola. And with the representative of the Ministry of Health, we gave them certificates, actually, that they recovered from Ebola. And I think that's very helpful to the community because with the right care, people can survive. So care saves lives, even without, by the way, treatment, the medical care they received. And that's why we encourage people to come forward as early as possible, report to health facilities, because if they do that, they will get the right care and they can recover or survive. So that's what gave me hope. But at the same time, there was a real concern. I was worried about many of the things I observed on the ground. There was active conflict. Even the governor didn't want me to stay overnight there because it was risky for me. And not only that, there is displacement and people move, and it's very difficult to do contact tracing and isolating those who have some risks or contacts, because when they move, it's very difficult to do that. So the displacement is one of the problems. But with the displacement, by the way, the displacement not only affects the communities there, but it affects also the health workers, including the health workers also are displaced, and that affects the service. Mm. And then, of course, there is a chronic humanitarian problem because of the conflict. And many people are dependent on food aid. So these are the layers of complexity.

0: reality that, you know, affect our response on the ground. And that's what I taught, actually, were some of the concerns that may affect the response to this Ebola outbreak. And addressing those issues will be very important.
1: You mentioned humanitarian aid. There have been cuts, of course, to the aid budgets, both the United States and the United Kingdom as well, and other countries as well. Is that having an impact? In other words, can you say with any degree of certainty that the cuts in aid have made this outbreak worse?
0: By the way, the first thing I would like to say is United States and United Kingdom are helping. We're working with them, collaborating with them, and they're already investing. And when I arrived in Kinshasa, I met Jenny Chapman, the minister, and we had a very good discussion. And I was very much impressed by the commitment of the government of the United Kingdom. And I had also contact with senior officials from the United States, and they promised to me that they will support. And they're already supporting, and they will increase their financial support. Of course, the funding cuts in 2025 was a challenge. At the Munich Security Conference, which I attended in 2025, by the way, I witnessed that many countries, from high-income countries, it's not about just the US and UK, but many high-income countries have been announcing at the Munich Security Conference their increase in defense expenditure from 1% to 3%, from 3% to 5%. And I was so worried. As you may know, I was foreign minister myself. And I approached some of the foreign ministers and I said to them, you know, what's happening? Why this significant increase in defense spending? And they said, oh, we have concerns. You know, there is this geopolitical change which is affecting many of our countries, the geopolitical tension. So we have to protect ourselves and we have to invest in defense. So that's why. Then I told them, please, please don't forget about the invisible enemy. And they said, what do you mean by that? And I said, the invisible enemy like COVID, a virus that could wreak havoc. You know, it killed approximately now around 20 million people, the COVID pandemic. So while investing on your defense, this is actually to kill humans, to kill humans, please don't forget the common enemy that we have. A virus that doesn't care about our borders, our politics, or about whatever excuses that we might have, we have to be also prepared for that. So while preparing for what you think is your threat, you have to also be prepared for a threat which is common to humanity.
1: Do you think this
0: Ebola virus... should be a balance. So what I see is globally, there is more spending in defense and less spending in global health or in public health or in health security, which makes us vulnerable. So our leaders should understand that because the invisible enemy could be more impactful. Imagine, have you ever seen a war in recent memory that killed 20 million people? Why can't we come to our senses? So that's what I would like to say. Actually, the investment in health security is so small compared to our spending in defense, to kill each other, actually. You know, in 2025, the expenditure in defense, in military expenditure, reached $2.7 trillion. While the expenditure in health declined. Is that justifiable? I don't think so. While viruses kill more people than any war in recent memory. And that's well documented, and that's the truth. If our leaders want to deny it, they can deny it. But that's the truth. My advice is they can have concerns in terms of their security, their borders. I understand. But they should know that more impactful is actually the unknown or the invisible enemy that can affect humans equally, and that should be taken seriously, and we should really learn from our mistakes. I want our leaders to be serious on this.
1: You're listening to The Interview on the BBC World Service. I've been talking to Dr. Tedros Adhanom Ghebreyesus, who is head of the World Health Organization. He has recently been in the areas affected by the latest outbreak of Ebola. Ebola has been causing havoc that we haven't seen across the world, and which he says we're not going to see across the world. But he says it is a very big problem in the region where the latest outbreak has been, and potentially, of course, it could spread beyond that. This form of Ebola, this particular Ebola virus, does not at the moment have any vaccine. And that's one of the things that he has addressed, is how to get local communities to do the things that need to be done in order to stop it spreading. And that is not easy for two reasons. Number one, he says, because it's a war-torn area and people are anyway distrustful, and it's not easy to keep track of, to monitor those who are going from one place to another. But the other thing is that people tend to react to Ebola by wanting, in quite understandable ways, to deal themselves with those who have succumbed to it. And one of the problems is that it's spread through bodily fluids. And one of the difficulties that he has faced is in persuading local people that they need to do what the local health authorities are telling them they have to do in order to stop the spread. And that is something that he is very keen that the message gets across locally, but also regionally and potentially around the world as well, if this particular virus does ever escape. One of the other things that he's wanted to talk about, and he was very passionate about this, is that he believes in a wider sense the world is not just taking this Ebola virus not seriously enough, but is actually taking the threat of future viruses not seriously enough. And there is, he says, a real problem here that the world is spending an awful lot on defence spending, and it's something that here in Britain, but also right across Europe, the conversation is very much about at the moment, how defence spending can be increased and what needs to be cut in order to pay. And what he suggests is what's being cut at the moment is world health spending, and that is going to be something that turns out to be a terrible mistake. Anyway, let us return now to my conversation with Dr. Tedros Adhanom Ghebreyesus.
2: Do you think this Ebola outbreak might spread worldwide?
0: I don't think so. Because, you know, Ebola is transmitted through contacts. So the global risk is low. WHO has said it many times. The regional risk is high, but the global risk is low because of its nature. It's not airborne. But what I am saying is, with the level of preparedness we have, with the level of investment we have, God forbid, if we have an airborne like flu virus that could be a pandemic in just a few weeks. I think we are not ready for that. And our leaders are not ready for that. Because the investment is more biased towards killing each other rather than preparing ourselves to fight a shared, a common enemy like a virus.
2: You sound, from what you are saying, genuinely worried about the attitude the whole world has, not just to Ebola, but more widely, as you've been saying, to other potentially worldwide threats. Is that right, that you believe we have reached a position where we are not taking seriously again the threats that might be around the corner?
0: Yeah, I'm really worried. It's not about viruses. Yes, of course, my responsibility is viruses, you know, health security. But I am worried about how we're handling even geopolitics, because there is always a solution, a political solution to our problems, geopolitical problems. But I don't see that. There is lack of leadership globally. And you can see the rise in conflict everywhere. And instead of having a political solution, our leaders are resorting into trying to resolve them through might. And I don't think that kind of attitude is helpful. So that's what I'm saying. But that lack of peace, that lack of focus on peace, because peace is the best medicine, is affecting everything. If you take, for instance, Ituri province, the DRC, it's the conflict which is affecting everything. Because of conflict, there is displacement. Because of conflict, there is attacks on healthcare. Because of conflict, there is no investment in the area. Because of conflict and lack of investment, there is hunger in the area. And because of conflict, you can imagine or a long list of evil in the region. That's why we always say in WHO, by the way, peace is the best medicine. So unless our leaders are serious to address their political problems or differences through political solutions, and there is war and there is conflict, it affects everything. It affects health, it affects the economy, it affects everything. So that's what I'm saying. So what we have to be serious about peace. We have to be serious about cooperation. We have to be serious about political solutions. We have to be serious about global leadership.
2: We heard from the chief of the defense staff in the UK, and I think if he were addressing you directly now, he would say, yes, he is serious about peace, but the only way to guarantee peace at the moment, given the threat from Russia, is a big increase in military spending. In other words, what you are advocating, which is a greater spending on other things, including health, just is not feasible in the world we live in.
0: I think you can strike a balance. And I think if people are willing to invest in finding a political solution, it can happen. The most courageous choose peace. That's what I believe. So I'm not undermining the concerns of some people, but what I'm saying is, one, you can strike a balance, so you don't need to undermine health security to invest in, you know, the other security. But at the same time, if you're committed to a political solution, there is a possibility to find a path, to find a solution. So that's what I'm saying. So it's a matter of finding a balance, and it's a matter of more investment in political solutions. It's possible.
2: Thank you for listening to The Interview. You'll find more in-depth conversations on The Interview wherever you get your BBC podcasts, including episodes with the president of the International Rescue Committee, David Miliband, the former Sudanese leader, Aisha Musa, and the writer, Maggie O'Farrell. Until the next time, bye for now.

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4: Coming up on Crowd Science, listener Harika wants to know why paper remembers its creases. It makes it the perfect material for origami, the Japanese art of paper folding. To find some answers, I visit a paper mill, speak to the experts, and try origami for myself.
5: So the paper should naturally follow the creases you made.
4: I am struggling. That's Crowd Science with me, Caroline Steele, after the news.
6: BBC News with Emily Thomas. The US and Iran have agreed a framework deal to end their war. Donald Trump says he's authorizing the toll-free opening of the Strait of Hormuz and removing the US naval blockade of Iran. Saudi Arabia, Kuwait, and major European countries have welcomed the agreement between the US and Iran. Britain, France, Germany, and Italy said the reopening of the Strait of Hormuz was essential. They stressed Iran must never acquire a nuclear weapon. President Volodymyr Zelensky has condemned a Russian attack on one of Ukraine's holiest sites. Images showed flames billowing from Kiev's Pechersk Lavra Monastery, which traces its roots back almost 1,000 years. The stepson of the Crown Prince of Norway has been found guilty of rape and one count of domestic violence. Marius Borg-Huebe has been sentenced to 4 years in prison. Britain's Prime Minister Keir Starmer has announced that under-16s in the UK will be banned from using social media. The measure will affect TikTok, YouTube, Instagram and X, but not messaging services like WhatsApp. A fire that swept through a container home in northwestern Greece has killed 4 elderly siblings. The 3 sisters and a brother had been living in the container since an earthquake in the 1990s. Officials in Pakistan-administered Kashmir say 2 more people have been killed after clashes broke out during a protest demanding more political representation. At least 15 people have been killed since protests began a week ago. Starbucks in South Korea will shut its stores for half a day next week so staff can attend a history lesson following a public outcry over a marketing stunt. The coffee chain's botched promotion of the anniversary of a pro-democracy massacre sparked a boycott, a police probe, and a political storm. World News from the BBC.
5: We'll start by creating the structural creases. So place your paper with the colour side down.
4: Colour side down, okay. 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
5: Fold the paper diagonally.
4: And sometimes by your skills.
5: The corner to corner, ensuring the edges align precisely.
4: Crowd Science listener Harika is helping me make an origami crane over a video call from Tokyo, Japan.
5: A paper crane is a symbol of longevity and healthy life, so it's special and iconic to us.
4: Origami is a Japanese word that literally translates to paper folding.
5: So the paper should naturally follow the creases you made.
4: And this is my first attempt at it. I am struggling. Just why do you want to go the other way? Go this way.
5: The bottom side of the kite should be lifted.
4: Oh no,
5: to the top.
4: I have bad news. My kite doesn't have any flaps. So I think I managed to do the whole thing the wrong way around then. Oh no. Okay, so I'm going to keep working on my crane. In the meantime, I should ask you about your question.
5: My question for Crowd Science is, why is paper folding irreversible? or why does paper fold so well?
4: And what made you think of this question? Were you doing origami and it came to you?
5: Yeah, well, paper folding origami is a familiar part of our culture. And I once spent nearly a year living in Bath in the UK. And one of my colleagues kindly invited me to join his family for Christmas dinner. And the question came to me while I was helping decorate the table with cloth napkins and tried folding napkins into cranes.
4: Oh my gosh, was that really hard?
5: Much harder than I had expected. With paper, you can make sharp, precise creases and carefully align edges and corners, right? But with cloth, that's much more difficult.
4: Given I can't do it in paper, I can't imagine how I would fare with a napkin. So did you manage it? Did you end up with a paper, well, a napkin crane?
5: Yes, I will say I managed it. But my napkin cranes were, I hope, charming, but not exactly elegant. So I think paper is obviously the best material for paper folding, right?
4: Yeah, it's almost like the paper has a memory that other materials don't have.
5: Yes.
4: Okay, well, I'm going to practice my origami. I'm going to try and find the answer to the question. Let's see which happens first. My money's on finding the scientific answer over learning how to make a paper crane, but we can see.
5: Thank you.
4: Thank you, Harika, for your question. Paper is so perfect for folding that it's the basis of an entire art form. But why does paper remember its creases in a way that, say, a cotton napkin doesn't? First, I think we need to find out exactly what paper is. I know it usually comes from trees, but how can a knobbly old pine make a crisp white sheet?
7: So we make the stuff in the beater, and then we pump it into here, into this chest.
4: To me, it sort of looks like fermented milk, kind of like cottage cheese. It's like white and lumpy. We're being shown around this very noisy paper-making operation by Dr. Stephen Mann. He's a paper chemist, paper-making teacher, and a trustee here at Frogmore Paper Mill.
7: And this is the place where the world's first paper machine was commercially run and built, around 1803.
4: And so this is a historic paper mill. How different is it from a modern one? Like, is the process of making paper the same?
7: The process is the same. Paper was invented by Cylon, 105 AD.
4: Cylon was a Chinese court official, credited with inventing paper about 2,000 years ago.
7: He's known as the father of papermaking purely because he was the guy who actually wrote down the methodology for making paper.
4: So could you talk me through the process of how paper is made?
7: The vast majority of paper is made from trees. So you select the right type of tree, and the first thing you do is to so-called pulp the tree, which is reduce it to individual fibres. You then throw it into water to disperse the fibres, and then put it through a process where you mechanically work on the fibres. You essentially bash them.
4: And here at the mill, we can see this bashing in action. So the pulp is moving really quickly, and then where's it getting squashed?
7: The bars on the roller interact with the bars on the bed plate, and the fibres get squashed in between.
4: Whatever the raw material, it could be pulp from a tree or, in this case, mostly recycled materials, you need to break down the fibres to prepare them for their future life as a sheet of paper.
7: The fibres get stretched, they get compressed, they get bent, and they get twisted. And all those actions damage the inside of the fibre, and that makes it more flexible.
4: Once the fibres have been bashed, or to use the technical term, refined, this watery gloop is ready for the next step.
7: So the fibres come up onto this continuously moving plastic mesh where the water drains through.
4: It's like a conveyor belt.
7: It's a sieve conveyor belt. See, it's nice and shiny because there's lots of water. The water content's slowly reducing. When you get to this point here that we call the dry line, and then you've got your sheet of paper that's now 20% fibre, 80% water.
4: That's interesting, because it kind of looks like just very wet paper, right? But it's only 20% fibre.
7: That's right.
4: And then passing under a roll, and that roll is just squashing water out. And it's, it's strong enough to hold itself together. It's sort of at the end of the conveyor belt, it's coming off and sort of holding its own. Ah, but someone here is Oh, he's torn a sheet off. It's like very damp paper, but it's not totally falling apart. The sheet torn off by the papermaker is very recognisably paper, even though at this point it's still about 60% water. Most modern paper would now be dried further with heated rollers, but this particular type of paper is torn off and air-dried. But regardless of the method, once the paper is dry, for some reason, it doesn't then just fall apart back into fibres. Why?
7: This is where the chemistry comes in, and it's the difference between something like a cotton napkin and a cotton piece of paper. So with a cotton napkin, you've actually got tremendously long threads of cotton, and you physically weave them together, so they're just mechanically held together. With paper, you've got these individual fibres, and if you look at the structure, they're made from cellulose. And cellulose is just a long chain of glucose molecules. We all know glucose, it's just a common everyday sugar. And glucose contains a particular chemical group called the hydroxyl group, an OH group. And OH groups actually act like little magnets.
4: So that's an oxygen atom and a hydrogen atom, which are bonded together.
7: That's right.
4: And one's a bit more positive and one's a bit more negative?
7: On the OH group, the oxygen is negative, the hydrogen is positive. And if you've got two different fibres now, each with an OH group, then the oxygen on one fibre will be attracted to the hydrogen on the other fibre.
4: Yes.
7: And the hydrogen on that will be attracted to the oxygen. And that's a phenomenon that we call hydrogen bonding. And without hydrogen bonding, we'd all be lumps of jelly on the floor.
4: And paper would be lumps of jelly on the floor as well.
7: you wouldn't have a sheet of paper.
4: So this bonding between an OH on one fibre and an OH on another fibre is crucial. They're kind
7: That's
4: of sticking
7: right.
4: together.
7: Thing, yeah. And nature makes the OH groups when it makes the glucose molecules. And the paper maker gets the OH groups on one fibre as close as he can to the OH groups on another fibre so that the bonding can happen.
4: The papermaking process of refining the fibres, then squashing them together, allows lots of sticky hydrogen bonds to form. And those hydrogen bonds are partly why paper folds so perfectly.
7: If you think about the sheet of paper, you've got the fibres themselves and you've got the fibre-fibre bonding. If you put a crease in the paper, what you're actually doing is you are destroying some of those hydrogen bonds. And they've gone forever, and you can never undo that damage. And the other thing you do is you damage the fibres. Some fibres you will break, some fibres you will partly break, and some fibres you won't break. So for that reason, once you've creased a piece of paper, you can't really uncrease it.
4: So the only way to get rid of the crease would be to sort of pull it all apart into fibres again and put it back through the mill.
7: Yeah, and start again, yeah.
4: So that's the simple answer to listener Harrika's question. Paper folding is irreversible because it permanently breaks some hydrogen bonds, as well as some of the fibres themselves. But importantly, not all of them, which is why it folds like a hinge rather than breaking in two. Now, not all paper folds equally. For example, it's easier to put a sharp crease in printer paper than in, say, a paper napkin. Why is that? And what's the best paper for origami? That's what we're looking at next. This is Crowd Science from the BBC World Service, the show that explores your science questions. This week, we're looking for answers to listener Harrika's question. Why is paper so good for folding? Harrika patiently tried to teach me origami at the start of the show, and I promised her that I'd practice. But I think I need professional help.
8: For the beginner, and the basic origami paper is called a kami. It's handy to control.
4: This is origami teacher Toshiko Kurata. I'm hoping that an in-person instructor might help me master the paper crane. But first, Toshiko is introducing me to an array of papers in front of us.
8: We have the craft paper, which is more like heavier and is stronger.
4: Yes.
8: Just keep nice shape.
4: You've got some tracing paper in front of you. Is tracing paper any good for making origami?
8: Yes, but don't make a mistake.
4: It's an unforgiving paper. It remembers every crease. So if you get it wrong,
8: yes.
4: It's game over.
8: Yeah, I think so.
4: Any other papers we should touch on?
8: Oh, of course. Washi paper, please.
4: Okay.
8: So washi paper is a Japanese paper. It's usually handmade.
4: Got this some gorgeous patterns.
8: Yes, very beautiful design. And this is made from the mulberry, also maybe kozo, so different type of the tree. You can see the...
4: I can see the fiber. Plant fibers, yeah.
8: Yeah, so like made from long natural plant fiber.
4: Mm-hmm.
8: Feel like cloth-like.
4: Yes, it feels
8: kind
4: a bit cloth-like.
8: Yeah, and it's softer.
4: So we've got washi in front of us, we've got kami in front of us.
8: Uh-huh.
4: What would be best for making a paper crane?
8: So, all kind of paper I able to make.
4: Here we go again. Time to make the most of paper's handy hydrogen bonds.
8: Please face up to the color side and try to make the triangle, please.
4: We're making movable cranes, and for this, Toshiko chooses the washi paper and recommends that as a beginner, I use kami paper.
8: And always better to make a very sharp crease.
4: Okay, it really press it down on
8: it. Yes.
4: Okay. While constructing my crane, it becomes clear how much origami relies on paper's memory for past folds. As you fold and unfold the sheet, you use previous creases as a visual guideline for where to fold next.
8: Follow the creases.
4: My folds haven't been precise enough. I've got a bit of bunching going on there. So I'll sort of squash it out.
8: Beautiful. Very nice.
4: Really?
8: Yes.
4: Thank you. With Toshiko right next to me, I'm blossoming into an average student.
9: Woohoo! Diamond! Oh.
8: So now we have like the top have two triangle,
4: mm-hmm.
8: but that's gonna be wings.
4: Ooh.
8: It's gonna be move. And
4: okay,
8: then
4: folding the wings down.
8: That to the end.
4: Yay!
8: The question is it moving or not moving?
4: Cute, look! I made a crane! So just to describe what our cranes look like, they've got nice big wings like an aeroplane.
8: Yes.
4: Cute little heads that kind of point down. A
8: nice, very nice tall
4: like tail.
8: Yes.
4: Pointing up. Okay, so should we try and move them?
8: Yes.
4: Make the wings
8: so
4: flap.
8: So pull back.
4: Wow! As I pull the tail, the wings are flapping.
8: And that is a movable version of an origami crane.
4: It's so cool!
8: Yes.
4: This is where the difference between the two types of paper we used, washi and kami, really becomes clear. Mine looks more like quite jerky, whereas yours
8: is
4: more
8: smooth.
4: Yeah,
8: and yours I think would be more like a forced move.
4: Less free.
8: Yeah.
4: Can I try flap your crane?
8: You will see.
4: Ah, yeah, it's much smoother. It's also less resistant. Like I have to apply less force to make it flap.
8: Yeah, this one like kind of feel freely to fly away.
4: My crane looks pretty good, even if I do say so myself. Its flapping motion is a bit stiff, but I love it all the same. So why is washi paper perfect for a smooth flap? Why is kami paper ideal for beginners? And why is tracing paper, paper you can see through, so unforgiving? We're heading to Manchester in the UK to meet a professor of paper physics who I'm hoping can solve our paper puzzles.
10: My name is Bill Sampson. I'm a professor in the Department of Materials at the University of Manchester, and I study disordered materials, one of which is paper.
4: What's a disordered material?
10: OK, something like paper is very much formed by random processes. The fibres are very, very much disordered in the plane, and thus if you hold a piece of paper up to the light, you can see it's sort of cloudy.
4: There are sort of clearer patches.
10: Right.
4: Yeah.
10: That's the thing that papermakers call formation.
4: Yes.
10: And that's the disorder. And if you make paper from different kinds of fibres, the size of that disorder changes, and then things that you can do in the papermaking process can change the amount of disorder that you get in there.
4: When we saw the fibre pulp being bashed about in the paper mill, it was actually very controlled damage. How much the fibres are refined at that stage determines the type of paper you end up with. Basically, more refining lets the fibres pack together more tightly, meaning more bonds between the fibres and a denser sheet. While less refining means the fibres form fewer bonds and end up with more space around them.
10: The reason why the kind of papers that are easy to fold are easy to fold is because you've got the right amount of bonding. So you've got distance between the fibres. So there's a bit of room for things to move inside the structure. So as you bend to make a full fold, then fibres on the outside are going to be pulled and fibres on the inside are going to be squashed and fibres in the middle are going to get something in between, depending on where they are as you move through the direction of the sheet.
4: What kind of scale are we talking about here? Because I'm kind of picturing
11: long fibres stretched over the fold, but are they smaller than that? Yeah.
10: I mean, the fibres depend on the vegetable matter from which the fibre has come. And let's say you're typically starting from a fibre that started its life in a tree, then you're dealing with things that are a couple of millimetres long and about 30 microns wide if they've come from softwood fibre. So that's narrower than the human hair and just a couple of millimetres long.
11: It's tiny.
10: If you're dealing with hardwood fibre, they're shorter and they're narrower, so they may be only 10 microns wide. But it'll be different for different kinds of paper.
11: So we've got lots of different kinds of paper in front of us on the table. We've got some origami paper, we've got tracing paper, and when I fold tracing paper, I mean, it really is unforgiving, isn't it? That fold is basically stuck there.
10: Yeah, but it's also very beautiful because you can see that tracing paper is now, where you folded it, it's gone a bit more opaque.
11: Yes, it has.
10: And that's because you've broken some bonds between fibres.
4: The fibres in tracing paper are about as densely packed and strongly bonded as you can get. And when you fold it, many bonds break, so it's easily damaged, making it a risky material for origami amateurs. But what about paper especially designed for origami?
10: So this is a piece of origami paper that's been printed, and let's see if we can just get a little bit of a focus on that.
4: We're looking at a piece of origami paper under a microscope.
10: The best thing we can do to look at the fibres is actually tear this piece of paper.
12: Fun. Yeah. So
10: let's do that and see if we can get that underneath there. And there you can start to see.
11: It's so hairy.
10: There you go.
11: Wow.
10: So you can see those fibres. So those ones, they're a couple of millimetres long. They're about 20, 30 microns wide. And you can see that where I ripped the sheet, it's gone through layers. And that's because paper has a layered structure. This origami paper, I did a few calculations. It's about 8 fibres thick. And that layered structure is one of the reasons why it folds so nicely, is because the fibres are lying on top of each other and therefore they can bend over each other and buckle into the spaces, into those voids between the fibres.
11: Could we have a go at folding it and seeing what a fold looks like?
10: What I'm going to do is I'm going to fold it and then I'm going to score it with my fingernail. Now, if I get that under the microscope, you can see the line.
11: Very clear fold under the microscope. There's sort of a dark line.
10: And if you look along there, I did manage to find some fibres that were just starting to come out of the surface. Along the crease.
11: There you can see.
10: You can just see there's some that's just starting to poke out a little bit. Now, I did some calculations about this kind of paper last night, and 1 centimetre of this paper would have about 3,000 fibres crossing it. So we're just breaking the odd one here or there.
11: So it's unsurprising that the odd one is breaking.
10: Right, exactly. Yeah. But it's an example of this. You've got this kind of damage that's happening in there, but it's very, very few.
4: It's time to bring out the cranes Toshiko and I made earlier. Why do they behave so differently from each other?
11: We've made some paper cranes, one out of cami paper, they flap, and one out of washi paper. And I think you can kind of hear that the washi one flaps more smoothly. Why is it smoother to flap?
10: Well, I suspect it's a slightly lower density. I think it may have slightly longer fibres as well.
4: The fibres in this washi paper are less densely packed than in the cami paper. But the difference is also down to where the fibres come from in the first place.
10: I would expect that the washi paper would probably include some mulberry fibres. Mulberry bark fibre's very long. The hardwood fibre's only going to be a couple of millimetres long, whereas the mulberry fibre can be centimetres long.
11: Centimetres long.
10: So your number of fibres in the sheet becomes fewer. They're very well bonded along their length because you can have a lot of bonds along a 2 centimetre fibres, more than you can get on a 1 millimetre fibre. So that, I think, would give you some nice flexibility to the sheet. And it just has a very nice feel to it, and that will come from the fibres that are in the sheet. So you can hear that it's softer.
11: You seem very familiar with these cranes. Are you an origami...?
10: I'm not a current practitioner, but I've made many thousands of these cranes in my time.
11: Thousands? Really?
10: Yeah.
11: For fun?
10: Yeah, absolutely.
4: Very impressive. I can see how easy it is to get swept up in origami. Since making my first crane with Toshiko, I've already taught my partner and my sister this satisfying skill. And our final guest takes paper folding to the next level.
13: So this is origami bunny that I made.
11: Oh my gosh, it's so detailed. I mean, if I saw that in the distance, I might think it is a real rabbit or bunny.
13: So this is made from 1 sheet of paper.
4: This is Tomohiro Tachi. He's a professor at the University of Tokyo and researches origami and geometry. Over a video call, he's showing me a life-size, lifelike bunny that he folded from one piece of paper with a little help from his invention, the origamizer.
13: So this 3D form is designed in the computer.
11: This bunny is amazing. The way the ears are a little bit narrower at the base of the head and then they go out a bit and come in. I mean, it's so impressive. And on the surface, there are these little triangles.
13: Yeah, so this three-dimensional form is made of small triangles. So that's how you model 3D models in computer graphics. And the algorithm is computing some origami folding between these triangles to make it foldable from one sheet of paper to that given shape. For that, I use some computational geometry techniques to design this. I designed the software to do so because I thought I cannot make it by myself to arrange all of these triangles. You have to compute all of the creases all at once.
11: Okay, clever. So you can put the information into your software about what you want to make, and the software can kind of spit out a solution in a way. This is how you could do that.
13: Yes, that's right.
11: So does a machine do the folding for you?
13: So the computer tells you the crease pattern where you fold, but you have to fold by your hands.
11: Amazing. How long did it take you?
13: So this took me 10 hours or so to fold from one piece of paper.
11: Oh my gosh. This software can create a folding pattern for any 3D object, though you still need a lot of skill and patience to fold the structure itself. Professor Tachi also researches other styles of folding. Next, he shows me a famous abstract style of origami.
13: This is it.
11: Oh, wow. Okay.
13: So this is the mirari.
11: That's so cool.
13: So this is called mirari. It's a sheet of paper folded along the patterns of parallelograms.
11: Parallelograms are basically tilted over rectangles.
13: That can fold to very compact state and then deploy in both directions.
11: It's how if you wanted to carry some paper around with you in your pocket and not scrumple it up. That's the kind of fold you need to do, although I imagine it probably takes a while. Together, the folded parallelograms make a series of mountains and valleys, which beautifully collapse into each other to make a flat sheet if you apply some force. A bit of force in the opposite direction and the mountains and valleys return.
13: So this has been used for folding the map. You can just open it very quickly. If you pull it in one direction, it pulls out in other directions. Every fold line is synchronized. And that's very useful for deployable structures. This has been once used for folding solar panels in outer space mission.
11: That's so clever. Okay, so it's a way of making them compact and able to expand without damaging them. Is paper often kind of a useful starter or practice material for more complex designs, like, say, solar panels, which obviously can't be made out of paper?
13: Yes, so these geometries can be applied to more advanced engineering applications, but to come up with these patterns, we use papers as the first prototyping material.
11: Professor Tachi has developed variations on the Mura-Ori fold for high-tech applications, which could use all kinds of different materials. But the simple fact that paper lends itself so well to folding helps make this all possible.
13: Folding a sheet of paper is a good tool for my research, in particular to come up with some new idea and then share some idea with others. So fold together with my students, I can find some new research topic. And I enjoy folding with my family.
11: Oh, that's so,
13: so
11: nice.
13: That's my hobby part of origami.
11: Origami generates ideas that go beyond paper. The folding patterns can be used for solar panels, tiny medical devices, even emergency shelters. But at a much simpler level, there's a lot to be said for the pure joy of folding, as I discovered for myself when learning to make a crane. And for that, I thank paper's fibres, its hydrogen bonds, and listener Harika for her question. Over to you for the credits.
5: That's all for this episode of Crowd Science from the BBC World Service. The question was from me, Haruka, in Japan. The presenter was Caroline Steele, and the producer was Kathy Edwards. If you have a question you'd like the team to unfold, please email crowdscience@bbc.co.uk. Thanks for listening. Matane.
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17: 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Pacific Grove, Monterey, Salinas, and Santa Cruz, we are NPR for the Monterey Bay area.
18: The newsroom, I'm Ankur Desai. The US and Iran have announced a deal to halt their war.
19: First, the immediate and permanent end of the war and military operations on various fronts, including in Lebanon.
18: They said it would open up the Strait of Hormuz and remove the US naval blockade of Iran. Elsewhere, the stepson of Norway's crown prince has been found guilty of rape and sentenced to 4 years in prison. Britain has announced plans to ban under-16s from using social media and expected to come into force by spring of next year.
20: A technology that intrudes into every corner of a life, almost impossible to escape, that records every mistake on top of everything else. That's hard.
18: And the Netherlands considers speed limits for cyclists.
21: How far do you restrict freedom-loving cyclists in order to protect the vulnerable people on the bike lane? So the children, older riders, bikes are so integral to daily life.
18: It follows this World News Update.
22: Live from NPR News in Washington, I'm Korva Coleman. The U.S. and Iran say they've reached a deal to end the war. They say they will sign a memorandum of understanding this Friday in Geneva. Writing online, President Trump said the U.S. will immediately lift its naval blockade of Iranian ports. Iranian officials have given differing statements about when the deal will take effect. NPR's Carrie Khan has more.
23: President Trump says oil will once again flow through the vital shipping Strait of Hormuz once the deal is penned this Friday. The full text of the agreement has not been released. Trump previously said it would include a 60-day ceasefire while negotiations on the most difficult issues, like Iran's nuclear capabilities and sanctions relief, are negotiated. Iran's deputy foreign minister says the deal will not begin until the U.S. releases billions of dollars of frozen Iranian assets. Fighting between Israel and Iranian-backed militants Sunday, including a deadly Israeli airstrike on a Beirut suburb, threatened to scuttle the deal. The pact would also include an end to fighting between Israel and Hezbollah in Lebanon. Kerry Khan, NPR News, Tel Aviv.
22: President Trump is flying toward France to attend the G7 summit. The talk there is expected to be dominated by the deal between the U.S. and Iran. Trump is also expected to meet with Ukrainian President Volodymyr Zelensky. Before he left, President Trump's dream of hosting a UFC event for thousands of people on the White House lawn came true last night.
24: Welcome to UFC Freedom 250. Here is the President of the United States of America, Donald J. Trump.
22: It was also Trump's 80th birthday yesterday. The outdoor event was delayed by about an hour because of storms, and there was an upset on the fight card. Underdog Justin Gaethje defeated Ilya Topuria to capture the American lightweight UFC title. Britain's prime minister has announced sweeping new measures to protect children and teenagers from harmful social media content. Vicky Barker reports from London.
25: The measure goes farther than the ban imposed by Australia late last year. It would bar teenagers from certain social media platforms, including romantic and sex chatbots, as well as from some features on gaming apps. It would also impose curbs on their daily usage. But the government may face a legal challenge over its decision to ban some platforms and not others. and the speed with which it announced the measure just 2 weeks after the formal consultation closed has raised concern. The bereaved father, who launched a national campaign when his daughter took her life after viewing harmful content online, told the BBC, quote, "Sledgehammer techniques like bans will only cause more problems." For NPR News, I'm Vicky Barker in London.
22: You're listening to NPR. Officials from the National Transportation Safety Board are going to investigate yesterday's deadly crash of a skydiving plane. The Missouri State Highway Patrol says 11 skydivers and their pilot were killed when their plane crashed right after takeoff. Authorities don't know what caused the crash. Iran's national soccer team arrived in the U.S. yesterday. Iran plays New Zealand tonight in Los Angeles. The city is home to the largest Iranian community outside Iran. Activists are planning to protest against Iran during the game. NPR's Arzu Rezvani reports Iran's head coach says his team is unfazed.
0: At a press conference in Los Angeles Sunday, Iranian team coach Amir Ghalanoui was asked whether his team is concerned about protests.
1: We're just focused on playing a good, high-quality match, he told reporters, adding that the team won't pay attention to any issues outside the game. Protesters want to bring attention to what they say is Iran's record of human rights abuse. Many are planning to bring blindfolds, nooses, and American and Israeli flags into the stadium. But FIFA, the organization behind the World Cup, prohibits the display of political signs. Security could remove demonstrators from the stadium, pushing Iran's record and reputation for oppression out of view. Arzu Rezvani, NPR News, Los Angeles.
22: The Carolina Hurricanes have won the Stanley Cup. They defeated the Vegas Golden Knights in Las Vegas last night 3-0 and took the men's pro hockey championship. Carolina clinched the Stanley Cup final 4-2. I'm Corva Coleman, NPR News in Washington.
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18: Hello, you're listening to the newsroom from the BBC World Service with me, Ankur Desai. Welcome to the program. After nearly 4 months of off and on again fighting, the US and Iran say they've reached a deal to halt their war. Both sides say they've agreed a framework for peace, including the reopening of the Strait of Hormuz. The deal has been a long time coming, as our World News correspondent Joe Inwood explains.
6: After what felt like weeks of false starts, of presidential promises that never materialized, last night, as he celebrated his 80th birthday with a UFC event at the White House, President Trump got to make the announcement he had been waiting for. The deal with the Islamic Republic of Iran is now complete, he wrote on social media. I hereby fully authorize the toll-free opening of the Strait of Hormuz. Ships of the world, start your engines. Let the oil flow. It was the result of careful diplomacy by Pakistani mediators, who had managed to emerge as honest brokers in a conflict with very little trust. Announcing the deal, Prime Minister Shahbaz Sharif said there would be an immediate and permanent termination of military operations on all fronts, including in Lebanon. Fighting between Israel and Hezbollah had looked like it might derail the talks. Neither side was directly mentioned, but will be expected to abide by the ceasefire, while Iranian state TV framed it as a victory for the Islamic Republic. In truth, very little is officially confirmed at this point. That will surely have changed by Friday, when the Memorandum of Understanding is due to be signed in Geneva.
18: For more on this, I spoke to our correspondent in Jerusalem, John Donison, about the contents of the agreement.
7: It has very little detail other than to say the key issue, I think, for the Americans is the reopening of the Straits of Hormuz. They will lift their blockade of Iranian ports and Iran will allow shipping to pass. But that in itself could take 30 days to really start flowing because, of course, you've got to clear mines that have been laid in the straits. And then what we're going to have is over the next 60 days, there is then this two-month period to really get into the nitty-gritty of the difficult issues, in particular Iran's nuclear program, what's going to happen to Iran's enriched uranium. So we haven't really thrashed that out yet. So while this is a sort of positive step, we're not there yet, I don't think.
18: It could be described that Israel is a wild card in this deal. Can they be trusted to abide by the rules of the agreement, particularly with the clause that states that military operations must cease in Lebanon?
7: Israel is going along with this, but reluctantly. It's been dragged kicking and screaming, really, to go along with this deal under pressure.

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1: I mean, I don't think Israel is going to go against what President Trump clearly wants in the next 5 days. But you're right, over the next 2 months, it isn't a done deal yet. And the truth is that we are basically back to the status quo before this war started. And when you think back to the initial war aims, we had President Trump and Prime Minister Netanyahu saying that one of the aims was regime change in Iran. Well, that hasn't happened. We haven't got rid of Iran's ballistic missile program. There's no mention of that in this memorandum of understanding. So then you get to the point where you say, well, look, if nothing really significant has changed, billions and billions of dollars have been spent on this war. It's caused huge damage to the global economy. Thousands of lives have been lost. But if nothing, those war aims haven't been achieved, you do have to ask, well, you know, what was the point of the war in the first place?
2: John Donison reporting from Jerusalem. Well, the war and the subsequent closure of the Strait of Hormuz has caused what the International Energy Agency has described as the largest supply disruption in the history of the global oil market. Following the announcement of the peace deal, oil prices fell sharply and shares surged in Asian markets. However, energy market experts have also warned that the movement of oil through the strait is unlikely to immediately return to pre-war levels. I spoke to our business reporter, Nick Marsh, about what's likely to happen next with the markets.
3: Oil prices going down and staying down is completely contingent on this peace deal holding, and obviously then Iran, you know, ceding control of the Strait of Hormuz and allowing traffic to flow through it like it did before the war.
2: And I guess a lack of detail and clarity so far, could that still inject unease and uncertainty into the market for some time?
3: May well do, yes. I mean, today we've seen an on-the-day reaction, as it were, with oil really dropping a lot and, where I am, you know, Asian markets really surging on that enthusiasm. If there is more uncertainty going forward, and we're talking about the next 7 days, but also, you know, the next weeks and months as the details really get hammered out, if we see more of that back and forth that we've been seeing up until now, where we think a deal's closed, then it's not, and then there's fighting, and then there's not, yeah, you're going to see the price of oil respond accordingly, and we're going to see markets respond accordingly. And by the way, you know, the price of oil has gone down a lot. It's the lowest it's been for quite some time. It's around $83-$84 a barrel for Brent crude. Still a lot more than it was before the war. You know, that was around $70 a barrel. So oil traders, they're seeing, you know, light at the end of the tunnel, but they know as well as everyone else that this is definitely not over yet.
2: And the war has had devastating effects for the global economy as a whole, hasn't it? The consequences have been quite devastating for many people.
3: Yeah, and to a certain extent, the economic damage has actually already been done. You know, nearly a billion barrels of oil have been taken out of the world's supply. Major oil producers, you know, Saudi Arabia, UAE, Kuwait, they've stopped producing oil because it's got nowhere to go. Not entirely stopped producing oil, but they've really, really cut down. Restarting those refineries, you know, it's not like flicking a switch. So that's going to take some time. Repairing all the damages as well, you know, Qatar's gas facilities, other oil refineries that have been hit, repairing that's going to take years and not months. And then just the logistical challenge of getting oil and gas and fertilizer, by the way. So many now planting seasons have been lacking the necessary amount of fertilizer out here in Asia. So, you know, by the time the harvest comes, you're going to feel those effects.
2: Nick Marsh in Singapore. To Ukraine now, and a brutal night. For over 4 hours, it was hit by waves of ballistic and cruise missiles and drones. At least 9 people were killed by the Russian strikes. Meanwhile, the first phase of negotiations about Ukraine joining the European Union will get underway today in Luxembourg. The country asked for membership following Russia's full-scale invasion in 2022. But opposition from Hungary had been holding up the process. Our Europe correspondent in Kyiv, Nick Beek, spoke to us from the UNESCO World Heritage Site, which was attacked.
4: We have actually come to this site. It is the Kyiv Pechersk Lavra Monastery. It's a series of buildings. It dates back 1,000 years.

0: is UNESCO heritage, as you say, and I'm looking at the cathedral, which is gold domed, but this morning is a place where emergency services are all around. The firefighters have been here overnight because there was a fire that took hold here. Very dramatic video. And just in front of me, you can see burnt out debris that's fallen down from the golden roof. Some pieces of gold still evident. And the Ukrainians have really spoken out about this, saying that this is a completely unacceptable attack on their history, their culture, on Christianity. And we just heard from one official who said that a Russian drone had hit very near to the altar. The Russians are claiming that this was a defensive missile that ignited a fire. So this came, as you say, on a night where many, many missiles were fired, more than 70, 600 drones, the latest attack by the Russians.
1: I mentioned earlier as well, Ukraine wanting to join the European Union, so there will be talks today. How long could they go on for, though? Speculation it could go on for some time.
0: Yeah, absolutely. I mean, it could go on years, because if you look at other countries that have joined recently, it's taken a decade in some cases. Some people want Ukraine to be fast-tracked, to be part of the bloc as soon as possible. But what's happening today is that these talks are beginning, and the first phase that Ukraine has to do is prove that democratically it's able to join the European Union. So they need to show that they've rooted out corruption and that the rule of law applies here, that the judges, the courts, the parliament, all adheres to rules that Brussels and all the other capital cities agree with. So that starts today. They can move on to other discussions after that, but it is a long, long process. And as this diplomacy starts, it's clear that Vladimir Putin is sending his own message. We know that the G7 leaders are also meeting today. So he's not at the table during those talks, but certainly he's sending his missiles to this city. And in front of us, we can see and hear the damage from what he's done overnight.
1: Nick Beek reporting from Ukraine. You're listening to the newsroom from the BBC World Service. A reminder of the main news. The US and Iran have announced a deal to halt their war. They said it would open up the Strait of Hormuz and remove the US naval blockade of Iran. More trouble for Norway's beleaguered royal family. As we were hearing earlier in the news, Marius Borg Huber, the stepson of the country's crown prince, has been sentenced to 4 years in prison for rape and a host of other offences. Our Global Affairs reporter Paul Moss is following the case.
2: He was born 29 years ago. His mother was a waitress. His father was a user of illegal drugs who was in prison by the time of Huber's birth. And his mother, though, went on to marry the Crown Prince of Norway, the heir to the Norwegian throne. Now, I should explain that the Norwegian family, royal family, is rather different to other royal families. It's more informal. It was nicknamed the bicycling monarchy because of one king who used to enjoy literally cycling around Oslo and chatting to people. However, there's no way around it. The marriage of Mette Marisen to the Crown Prince did raise eyebrows. And in a sense, Hoibus always reflected his dual parentage. On the one hand, he did what other royals do. He hung out with rich and famous people. He went out, had affairs with famous models. But he also hung out with Hell's Angels and had a reputation for enthusiastic drug consumption, which saw him fined for drug possession in 2017. That, of course, though, nothing compared to the charges he's just faced at this trial.
1: Yeah, and what's he been convicted of?
2: He was convicted of 2 counts of rape. He said the sexual encounters were consensual, but the court found the women were unconscious and incapable of consenting. But then other girlfriends came forward to describe acts of violence. There was a photograph published of one of their flats with a knife embedded in the wall. Hoibert tried to win sympathy from the court. He said he spent his whole life known only as the son of his famous mother. He had a need for recognition, which led to alcoholism and drug addiction. But clearly that didn't convince the judges.
1: Paul Moss reporting. The UK has joined the list of countries bringing in age restrictions for social media use among teenagers. Australia introduced a total ban on all social media use for under-16s in December 2025. Indonesia and Brazil have also introduced restrictions. The British Prime Minister, Keir Starmer, made the announcement at a news conference in Downing Street. He said the decision was the right choice, which would be welcomed by most parents. He said social media was making children unhappy, harming their mental health, and potentially putting their safety at risk.
3: A technology that intrudes into every corner of a life, almost impossible to escape, that records every mistake. To deal with that as a teenager, on top of everything else, that's hard.
1: These teenagers at a school in Manchester in England gave their reaction to the announcement.
4: I think the issue is right now is the lack of guidance from parents. So I really think it should be the parents' responsibility to guide us children through the website.
5: I think that social media really affects the mental health of children. You see things that you don't have on social media, and that's why you don't appreciate the blessings that you already have.
6: The only way it's really going to affect my life is I lose my snap streaks. While a lot of people will be upset about it, I think in the long run it will have positive impact.
1: Our cyber correspondent Joe Tidy is following developments.
7: They've been talking about this for a long time. They've had this consultation running in the UK for many months now. And that only came out sort of about 3 weeks ago. So this is sort of a quick turnaround, really, from that moment to where we are today. So it's going to include all the big apps. So if you think about the big social media apps out there, Instagram, Facebook, Snapchat, TikTok, they're all going to go. Even the sort of slightly smaller one, like X, for example, they're being described as including. So there will be other apps included in this. Oh, and also YouTube as well, that's one. But it won't include WhatsApp and Signal. So messaging will continue. But the full ban will come into effect, he is saying, at some time in the spring next year. Apparently, he's saying the legislation is already there because of the Online Safety Act. So it will be sort of regulations written out and then enforced in the spring. There's also a couple of other extra bits as well. They're calling this kind of like an Australia Plus, because Australia became the first country to do this in December. So as well as a full ban for under 16s, there will be no live streaming for children. There'll also be potentially a curfew, they're talking about, on scrolling for people who are 16 and 17 at nighttime. And they're going to somehow bring in some laws to stop children talking to strangers on gaming platforms as well. So it goes further than previous sort of countries have done.
1: Yeah, that's interesting. And in terms of reaction to this, there is public support from some parents, I imagine, and probably opposition as well from some of those social media companies.
7: Absolutely. The social media companies are saying, you know, we can fix this. They've been saying this for a couple of years, of course. They don't want this ban to come in place. YouTube has already said that our platform is a vital place for children to go for news and entertainment. But there are so many parents, of course, who have been very, very loud in campaigning. And they're bereaved as well, some of these parents who have had children that have died in the last couple of years because of taking their lives, for example, from seeing harmful content on social media or things like cyberbullying or sextortion, those kind of harms. They have been very important and pivotal in this kind of movement to get this ban brought into effect. But certainly the UK joining an absolutely enormous growing list of countries that are bringing in these kind of policies. The OECD put out a report in April saying that 25 countries are either thinking about it or in the process of bringing in a ban. So certainly the UK not the first here and won't be the last.
1: So I was just going to finish on, could this be a bit of a domino effect? We'll see other countries adopting similar measures potentially and going even further.
7: Absolutely. So Australia was the first, but Portugal and Denmark are also considering this. They're kind of furthest along. But there are many other countries that are also looking at bringing in these laws very, very soon. So I think this is going to become the global standard, it feels like.
1: Our cyber correspondent Joe Tidy reporting. The Ebola outbreak in the DRC has reached 782 confirmed cases and 181 deaths. The outbreak has continued to expand into new areas despite intensified surveillance and treatment efforts. Our Africa correspondent, Anne Soy, has been to one clinic in Ituri province where she met a patient who's going home after recovering from the disease.
8: About a dozen healthcare workers are singing and dancing as they escort a newly recovered patient from the Ebola treatment center in Mongwalu. Daniel Kitambala walks in front of them, holding a black plastic bag that has his disinfected belongings.
9: You're now going home. What message do you have for those people you're going back to?
10: The message for the people in the village is that they should come here for treatment.
9: What will you tell them about how you've been treated here?
10: They should just come. They should not be afraid.
9: There are those in the community who have not accepted the message about Ebola.
10: They should not listen to people. They should seek treatment. People are recovering. See? I have recovered.
8: Walking beside him is Dr. Risha Lukodu. the hospital director in Mongwalu. I ask him what this recovery means for them.
10: We have faced many challenges and witnessed many deaths. However, seeing the situation improve makes us very happy.
8: Dr. Lukodu is optimistic that the recoveries will help build trust in the healthcare system and boost the morale of hospital staff.
10: At the beginning, we faced significant resistance because many people did not believe Ebola was real. This made the situation very difficult to manage. Many residents were reluctant to visit health facilities. Today, we are seeing positive changes. People now understand the disease better and know the importance of seeking treatment.
8: We saw the reports of the young people who came and burned down the facility that was treating Ebola patients. What happened?
10: This happened at the beginning of the outbreak when Ebola had just been announced. Many people did not understand how the disease spread and reacted out of fear and misinformation.
8: That was in May. 2 days earlier, a similar facility in Rompara was burned down.
11: It was very complicated, you know, for the staff here, you know.
8: That's Dr. Richard Kojao. He's the lead clinician at the facility managed by the medical charity Alima in Rompara. He has been at the front line in previous outbreaks of Ebola and says the challenges he's encountered here are huge.
11: At the beginning of this outbreak, I lost some doctors here. I have a nurse, I have anesthesiologist, I have a lab tech here. They are confirmed cases, you know. So it's a frustration, you know, losing health workers. Every outbreak, you know, we have to lose health workers. That is a really very, it's a frustration for me.
8: One of the medics recovering from Ebola is Mirelle Gahindo. She's receiving treatment together with her 11-month-old child. I spoke to her through a glass screen separating patients from the green area where visitors are allowed to access.
12: Now I'm feeling better. My baby is feeling better. No more fever, no more diarrhea, no more bleeding, better.
8: She looks forward to going back home to her husband and two other children. But first, they must test negative for Ebola twice. Her doctor is optimistic she will. That would be reason for a little cheer where death and mourning have become all too frequent.
1: And sorry, reporting. In the Netherlands, a two-week trial has started to impose a speed limit on cyclists. The Dutch government boasts, it's on their official website, that they're the number one country in the world when it comes to cycling. So why carry out this experiment? Our correspondent in The Hague is our own great bike enthusiast, Anna Holligan.
13: This is such a Dutch dilemma, and the question at the heart of all of this is how far do you restrict freedom-loving cyclists in order to protect the vulnerable people on the bike lanes, so the children, older riders, in a country where bikes are so integral to daily life, from school runs to commutes. And every morning I ride about 20 kilometres an hour back and forth to school. That's the limit they're trialling in Houten, which is a place near Utrecht in the centre of the Netherlands. Every morning, I'm overtaken by teenagers on fat bikes, so these electric bikes that get their name from the size of the wheels, people in their 70s on e-bikes, commuters racing to the office. More than a quarter of all journeys here in the Netherlands are made by bikes. So the cycling infrastructure, it's a victim of its own success. The Dutch are trying to keep that world-class reputation. So this trial is happening because cyclist deaths rose pretty dramatically last year, 14% to 281. And on top of that, an estimated 81,000 cyclists ended up in accident and emergency rooms being treated for various kinds of injuries.
1: Our correspondent in The Hague there, Anna Holligan. Right, that's almost it for us. But do check out the latest episode of the Global News podcast, which we'll download a little later from wherever you get your podcast from. But for now, thanks from me and the newsroom team.
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18: This is the BBC World Service, and coming up after the news, the global story. What are Jared Kushner and Ivanka Trump up to in Albania? Well, things that are making some Albanians not very happy. Thousands of them have been protesting, and they could even bring down the government over it. There are unexploded munitions in this story, and there are flamingos. We'll explain. Join me, Tristan Redman, in 2 minutes.
19: BBC News with Jane Steele. The United States and Iran have agreed a framework deal to end their war, set to be signed on Friday in Switzerland. Donald Trump said he was authorizing the toll-free opening of the Strait of Hormuz and removing the US naval blockade of Iran. The agreement has been welcomed by Saudi Arabia, Kuwait and major European countries. Britain, France, Germany and Italy said the reopening of the Strait of Hormuz was essential. President Volodymyr Zelensky has condemned a Russian attack on one of Ukraine's holiest sites. Images showed flames billowing from Kiev's Pechersk Lavra Monastery, which traces its roots back almost 1,000 years. The stepson of the Crown Prince of Norway has been found guilty of rape and sentenced to 4 years in prison. Marius Borg Høybu's mother is married to the heir to Norway's throne. His biological father was a convicted drug dealer. Britain has announced plans to ban under-16s from using social media. One platform likely to be affected, YouTube, said blanket bans could push children towards less safe internet services. Gang violence in Haiti has killed more than 2,300 people so far this year, according to the United Nations. The UN's human rights chief described an atmosphere of impunity in the Caribbean nation. Officials in Pakistan-administered Kashmir say two more people have been killed after clashes broke out during a protest demanding more political representation. At least 15 people have been killed since protests began a week ago. Starbucks in South Korea will shut its stores for half a day next week so staff can attend a history lesson following a public outcry over a marketing stunt. The coffee chain's botched promotion on the anniversary of a pro-democracy massacre sparked a boycott and a plunge in sales. The History Awareness Lecture will review major events in South Korea's modern history. BBC News.
17: Have you ever seen the Tom Hanks movie, The Money Pit? It's an 80s classic. So Hanks and his on-screen girlfriend, who's played by Shelley Long from Cheers, so they buy what they think is their dream home. And it's this million-dollar mansion, and it's on the market for 200 grand. But there's a reason for this, because they find out pretty quickly that the house is a nightmare. It's falling apart. And no matter how much money they pour into the problem, new things keep cropping up. And it ends up really costing them. Now, something a bit like that is happening right now in Albania, in southern Europe. Except instead of Tom Hanks and Shelley Long, it's Jared Kushner and Ivanka Trump. And instead of the staircase collapsing and the bath falling through the floor...
20: I just want to relax in a nice, lukewarm bath.
17: On their hands, they've got thousands of protesters, some unexploded munitions, and a protected population of flamingos. And some people in Albania are so upset about this, it could even bring down the government. From the BBC, I'm Tristan Redman. And today on The Global Story, why are Albanians furious with Jared and Ivanka?
21: My name is Emily Wither, and I'm a journalist based in Istanbul. And I recently went to Albania and made a documentary about this luxury tourism resort on Albania's coast.
17: Well, Emily, it's so great to have you with us. Albania is a fascinating place, and this is a fascinating story. What are the scenes in the capital, Tirana, right now?
21: Yes, yeah, so these are huge protests that we've been seeing in the capital, Tirana. And they've just been building since the end of May. They're being called the Flamingo Revolution because this part of the coast that's going to be reportedly developed by Ivanka Trump and Jared Kushner's firm Affinity Partners is home to thousands of flamingos. So you see protesters on the streets holding the pink flamingo high in the air. And the socialist Prime Minister, Edi Rama, who's been in power since 2013, he is sticking to his plans.
0: The high end finally will be built.
21: He says despite these huge protests in the capital, he's going to move ahead with the project.
0: To create a balance between the mass tourism, which has been a great ambassador of the country, but which cannot be the force on which the country relies, to high-end tourism where less people can bring more money.
21: So he's not backing down, but neither are the protesters. And we've just seen now, night after night since the end of May, thousands of people out on the streets, outside his office, calling for him to resign. And these protests, they're very much directed at people in power. So Jared Kushner and Ivanka Trump. Ivanka is a key figure who is being mentioned at these protests. So a lot of the signs say, Ivanka, Albania is not for sale. Ivanka, Albanians do it better. There was one that caught my eye, which said that Albanians don't want rich kids to steal what is mine. So they see this as an issue with their government and how the government is selling off land to the highest bidder.
17: Protests night after night, as you say, with thousands of people, that's quite rare. What sparked this?
21: So this is all about a development on Albania's coast and on an island, a luxury tourism development that could completely change the area. And this is an area of ecological importance. This has been rumoured for some time, but no building work had started. And then at the end of May, some barbed wire fencing started appearing on one of the beaches. And so a small group of protesters went down to this fence and they were protesting about the potential beginning of this big construction project that's being led and backed by Jared Kushner's firm. And the private security that was at this fence, they reacted very violently to the protesters. They dragged the protesters away. They were very violent scenes and clashes. And that was all caught on camera. And those videos started to spread across Albania. The fence has now been removed and Prime Minister Edi Rama has conceded that it was, quote, a disgraceful idea to put it up. But by then, Tristan, it was too late. The video had already been shared, the anger was there, and then we started to see these protests building on the streets of the capital, Tirana.
17: Why did Jared Kushner and Ivanka Trump want to invest in Albania, of all places?
21: Albania is an absolutely fascinating country, and it has miles and miles of unspoilt coastline, almost by accident, because it was one of the most isolated countries in the world during the communist period that ended in 1991. It was kind of known as the North Korea of Europe. So when you have other countries in the area, so just across from Albania is Italy, and then to the south of Albania is Greece, you have, you know, huge amounts of tourism, and you just don't see that in Albania because for so long it was so cut off from the world. It's now very much opened up. There are huge tourism projects happening all across the country. And we first, you know, heard about Ivanka Trump and Jared Kushner discovering this area a couple of years ago when they were sailing on a yacht.
2: We were on a friend's boat and we stopped for a swim. Effectively, that's how we found it.
21: They went to this island just off the coast of Vlora, which is the third largest city of Albania, a couple of hours from the capital.
2: We swam to the islands. We went on a hike barefoot all the way up to the top. And we were just
21: captivated. And she talks about how beautiful it was, how she couldn't stop thinking about it.
2: Over the course of many years, we developed the opportunity to help realize its potential and transform it, but with a lot of restraint and care, because the land is so beautiful that really the architecture has to be fully integrated into it, almost rise from it.
21: And the way Ivanka Trump speaks about discovering this island off Albania, it was like she had some kind of spiritual moment when she was on this yacht. She discovered this island, which has angered Albanians slightly because it's an important part of their history. And then Ivanka Trump and Jared Kushner met with the Prime Minister, Eddie Rama, who joined them on his yacht.
3: One of the nights there, Prime Minister Rama came to the boat. I had not met him when I was in government, but I was very, very impressed with his vision for what he wanted to do with Albania.
21: Kushner's made it really clear he didn't meet Eddie Rama when he was in government, but he met them about 2 years ago, and that's when this project was really greenlit.
4: How does this go, though, from a transcendental moment on a yacht to actually becoming a kind of concrete proposal for a hotel development?
21: So, Tristan, this is so much more than a hotel. This is a major, major development. First, you've got these luxury villas being built on this abandoned island. But then the real mega project of blueprints that we've seen is just across from this island in a stretch of coast and in a protected lagoon. And it's an area that really has everything. You could totally see why investors would see it as a crown jewel, because you have pine forests, rolling olive groves, you have this protected lagoon with flamingos with a wooden boardwalk running across it. You then have more forests. And after that, you have sand dunes and a long stretch of beach. And the blueprints and renderings show this entire area being so transformed, it's barely recognizable.
4: If the lagoon is protected, how could anyone build on it?
21: Yeah, so that's a really good question. And that all revolves in a change of law that happened in 2024. So the government changed its investment rules to make it easier for large projects to qualify as strategic investments. And this was round about the time when Kushner's project received this strategic investor status. And there's been a bit of raised eyebrows about the timing of that. The government have been clear that it was just a coincidence. This was not done for the Kushner project. But essentially what it does is allow some building in these protected areas of ecological importance, and it fast-tracks big tourism projects with less oversight, essentially. So these are areas previously where it would have been illegal to build in.
4: And just so as I understand the timeline, the law change on the one hand and Ivanka and Jared's transcendental moment when they first discover this island and set foot on the beach, when do each of these occur?
21: So they discovered this island shortly before the change in law, and then the project was greenlit. And so that has also caused some speculation among protesters that this law was specifically set up to benefit this project. That's been denied by all parties. But yeah, the timing has not gone unnoticed by some of the people out on the streets. And the first locals really heard about, and Albanians really heard about what was happening, was when renderings and blueprints started to be shared on the social media pages of Jared Kushner and his investment business Affinity Partners. And so people hadn't really heard anything about it beforehand. They knew that it was being discussed, that this project had been potentially greenlit. And then the next thing they know that they're looking at these potential renderings. So it was a big shock to a lot of people and really baffled some of the locals.
4: But what's this island actually like? Does it live up to Ivanka's belief that once seen, you can't stop thinking about it?
21: This is definitely a very beautiful island because it's wild. There's nothing really on it. It's got really lush vegetation, turquoise waters, but it was also once a Cold War military outpost. So the island is covered in unexploded ordnance. If you try and walk around it or go off the path, there are signs warning you of landmines. So people in Albania and locals have always felt that building on Cizan Island is going to be a real heavy lift because there's no infrastructure. There's no ability to remove sewage or proper running water or electricity. Plus, you have to clear the island of all of this unexploded ordnance. So that's going to be really difficult. And the feeling was that that project might not actually happen. But what would happen is that just across from this island, in this coastal area and this protected lagoon, that is where the building work was going to start. And this is where there seems to be some kind of movement. And actually, when Ivanka Trump visited Albania in January, she didn't go to Sazan Island, the island that she loved and walked across barefoot. She went to Svenets, to the Nata Lagoon. And it was there that she stepped onto the beach with reportedly 100 architects, developers, surveyors. But the locals were completely kept away, they said. The whole visit was shrouded in secrecy. There were tents and cordons set up and fences, and they weren't able to get near. I should also say that in her visit in January, she had a lunch with Prime Minister Edi Rama, and they were celebrating. The restaurant owner who hosted them said that they were toasting over wine. So that's, you know, added to the speculation that the building work is about to start happening in Svenets, in this protected lagoon area.
4: What have the Prime Minister, Edi Rama, and his government said about it when asked?
21: He has given interviews this week and he has come out fighting for this project. He has said that it will go ahead as long as he is in office. Rama has also said that the protesters are well-meaning, but they're misinformed about the potential environmental impact. He's also insisted that the project's going to bring massive benefits to Albania when it comes to jobs and improves infrastructure. And, you know, that is something that I really noticed when I was there. You have this village in the area of Svenets next to the lagoon, and it's completely populated by old people. It's just full of pensioners. All the young people have left. And that is a problem in Albania, that so many young people leave the country in search of better work opportunities. So there is an argument that a big tourism project like this could bring huge opportunities to the area and bring young people back.
4: Do we have any sense, Emily, of how much this project could be worth to the Albanian economy?
21: So the Prime Minister, Edi Rama, says that it's going to bring in 4 billion euros worth of investment. And in a country like Albania, which is one of the poorest in Europe, that is a big deal.
4: Four billion euros, that's almost $5 billion. As a proportion of the Albanian economy, that's significant. The World Bank says that the Albanian economy in 2024 was worth a bit less than $30 billion a year. So that's almost 20% of the Albanian economy. That's a huge amount, isn't it?
21: Yeah, it's a big deal. And this is exactly the sort of project that Prime Minister Edi Rama wants for the country. He said in the past that we need luxury tourism like a desert needs water, and that what 400 yachts can generate is equal to what can be earned from 40,000 low-cost visitors.
4: Emmy, I'm no luxury tourist, but imagine I were. It's quite difficult to lure a different type of tourist, a very high-end tourist, to a place that is not known for it. How do they propose to lure people to Albania, which isn't known for that kind of tourism?
21: Well, it is increasingly known for that kind of tourism in recent years. And I also think they will sell it as a hot new destination. And Edi Rama is likely calculating that if he has these kinds of big names behind a project like this, you're going to attract more people. Jared Kushner has said in interviews that he's expecting people that he knows to hear about this project through him.
3: We're really trying to design this in a way to be a place that we would want to be, a place that we would want to spend the summer. And as I tell different friends and I show them different renderings of what we're doing, they all say, oh, can we get a place there next to you?
21: So I think the government will be strategically thinking here that they can also trade on the name, because Albania has not always had the best reputation and it's been really trying to change its image in recent years.
4: You've been speaking to opponents of this project. What have they been telling you about the reasons for their opposition?
21: So I've spent a lot of time with environmental groups who are really concerned about how much this area is going to be transformed. They worry about the destruction to the natural habitat of this protected area of ecological importance, that, you know, light pollution and noise pollution are going to scare away some of the 2,000 species of migratory birds that pass through this area. It's also an area that's home to flamingos, sea turtles, endangered monk seals. And they look at these plans and they just say that if you disrupt the careful balance of this important ecosystem, it's going to be catastrophic. They're not against tourism happening in the country, but they're against it happening in this particular area. And whoever you speak to in Albania, whether it's villagers, environmentalists, protesters, they are all angry about this lack of transparency, that there are deals being made over fancy lunches in nice restaurants, and that locals are not being consulted at all, that there's no public consultation, there's no public documents when it comes to permits. So people are just confused and they want to be consulted. There is also this feeling of people are fed up in the country, people that I've spoken to, about corruption. They complain that Albania is supposed to be an EU candidate country, but there are still deals happening behind closed doors.
4: What does that possible EU membership mean in this story? Because if you're outside of Europe, you know, whether one country is a member or not a member of the EU might have little significance. But if you are a country like Albania, which has a relatively small economy, it could be a huge deal. What have the EU said about all of this?
21: Yeah, so joining the European Union is a huge deal for Albania, and it's something that Prime Minister Edi Rama has been working towards for some time. But now Albania is facing outside investigations because of this tourist development. So the EU have now weighed in. We've heard from the European Commission, who has urged Albania to act without delay to make sure it's aligned with EU environmental legislation if it wants to join the bloc. And they're warning that for Albania to join the EU, it really depends on its alignment to EU laws when it comes to the environment. Prime Minister Rama has hit back and said that they will be carrying out an environmental impact assessment. But then separately to that, he's also facing possible corruption charges. We know that Albania's anti-corruption prosecution body has also announced that it's going to be launching a probe about this project, including that controversial legislation that was made in 2024 that impacted the area's protected status and also how land ownership could be obtained. So this grand idea that Rama had for his country could now be derailing the opportunity for it to join the EU, which so many Albanians want. And, you know, for Kushner, this is not the first time that he's tried to invest in this region and run into trouble. In 2024, he struck a deal with the Serbian government to build a Trump hotel at the site of a building that was bombed by NATO in the 90s. But there was so much opposition and so much protest that it had to be abandoned the following year. In the Serbia case, four government officials were charged with abuse of power and forgery in connection with the project hours before Affinity Partners announced that they were pulling out. These officials deny these charges, but it does give you a sense of potentially how high the stakes could be for Edi Rama's government.
4: Oh, well, that's fascinating. So this isn't even the first hotel he's tried to build in the Balkans.
21: Yes, that's right. And in Albania, it could be even more complicated because of Albania's past and the fact that you have all of these land disputes going on in the country. So in the village next to this area where they want to build, speaking to locals, I found that they claim that some of the land that is supposedly going to be built on is theirs. They say it's theirs, and they've been locked in a land dispute now for 13 years. Edi Rama insists that this is privately owned land and it has been acquired in a transparent manner. And in the blueprints and renderings of Jared Kushner's project, these are now peppered with villas. And the villagers are like, huh, that's my land. I've been producing olive oil from this land forever now. And what's really complicated here, Tristan, is that it's likely under different laws, all parties have a legal claim to the land. And so I guess it begs the question then, how can the government sell land to investors if nobody really knows who owns it?
4: I don't mean to be facetious, but it does sound like a minefield, not just figurative, but also literally a minefield, because you've got all of this stuff going on and then you have unexploded ordnance on the land as well.
21: Yes, so first you have to clear the unexploded ordnance and then you also have these potentially explosive court cases. And it all goes back to Albania's past, where each system of governance had different rules about who owned the land. And over the last 20 years, there's been thousands of court cases like this one in Zvenets, where people all claim the land. And it's basically because after World War II, the country was basically big landowners and villagers working for them. But then the communists came to power and all of this land was turned to state property because of collectivization. So everything that was private was then state owned. And then in 1991, when the communist dictatorship fell, they made a law which distributed the land to people living in the village. So basically giving them the land for their use, but they disregarded any other conflict of interest, and they disregarded all other deeds. And so this has obviously caused many, many disputes in the country.
4: There are some parallels here between the famous Gaza Riviera project, two stretches of Mediterranean coast that Jared Kushner has proposed to redevelop in Gaza as a kind of aftermath solution of redevelopment after the war. And then in a private project in Albania, something similar. What does all this tell us about Jared Kushner's approach to the world?
21: Well, it begs the question, doesn't it? Should these kind of deals be happening with Jared Kushner? He insists he didn't meet Edi Rama while he was in government, but he's clearly still working for the government in his envoy status. And actually, in January, when Ivanka Trump was in Albania, guess where Jared Kushner was? He was in Davos selling his big vision for Gaza for this high-rise seaside resort. And so that has angered, I think, a lot of protesters and people in Albania too. It's not just the foreign investment, but it's who is leading the foreign investment. It's the fact that a very privileged few can get access to the prime minister and can get access to these sorts of deals.
4: Emily, the story of Europeans not always being thrilled by US-driven tourism projects is one we see crop up in different guises, particularly in the European summer. How much does all this tell us about the way Europeans view the United States right now? Did you get a sense of anti-Americanism, or did the protesters not see it that way?
21: Actually, no, I don't get a sense of that. I get a sense that Albanians really like America and they want to move closer to America, and that this isn't about being anti-American. The feeling seems to be a little bit more about the fact that these are foreign investors coming in and that it's not clear how Albanians are going to benefit from it. And I think it's really interesting in a time of over-tourism, when people are getting fed up of tourists overrunning their towns and cities, Albanians are kind of right at the beginning of this and they're saying, hang on a minute, how is this going to benefit me? And I think what's really telling is in this area, just across from the lagoon, this giant international airport is being built to fly in hundreds of foreign tourists. Yet, if you live in Tirana and you want to get to Vlora, which is the third largest city in Albania, and then travel another 10, 15 minutes to this protected lagoon area, there's no real public transport. There's like minibuses and you have to go by private car. So, you know, that's just another indication of how Albanians are like, well, hang on a minute, how are we going to benefit from this? So these protests have very much become about privilege and power, which I think reflects the frustration of the younger generation in Albania, who can see changes happening in the country, but may feel that they're being left behind.
4: Emily, thank you so much. We really need you to stay on this story, not just for us, but for yourself. You owe it to yourself to spend as much time as you can by these pristine, sparkling turquoise waters. Please do it.
21: Thank you. It is a very, very beautiful area, so definitely one of my nicer assignments.
4: That was Emily Wither, a journalist and BBC contributor, speaking to us from Istanbul.
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15: Good morning. President Trump says a deal to end the war with Iran will be signed in a few days. Unlike some other announcements, Iran confirms this. What's actually in the deal? It's Morning Edition from NPR News. Oil prices are falling, a bet that the deal will reopen the Strait of Hormuz. I'm Steve Inskeep.
24: And I'm A. Martinez, but with oil fields and refineries in the Gulf damaged during the war, prices are not expected to go back to where they were back in February. Also, Iranians in L.A. are deciding whether to cheer for Iran in the World Cup. And people who want to build data centers say China is behind the pushback that they get. However, the evidence is not on their side. It's Monday, June 15th. On this day in 1938, Cincinnati Reds lefty Johnny Vandermeer became the only major league pitcher to throw back-to-back no-hitters. News is next.
25: Live from NPR News in Washington, I'm Korva Coleman. The U.S. and Iran have reached an agreement to end the war. President Trump says it will reopen the Strait of Hormuz. He says there will be a formal signing of the deal this Friday in Geneva. The text of the agreement has not been released. There appear to be outstanding issues, including the fate of Iran's nuclear program. President Trump is now flying toward France to attend the G7 summit. NPR's Eleanor Beardsley reports security will be tight.
26: Thousands of protesters turned out Sunday in neighboring Geneva, Switzerland, against what they say is the over-concentration of political and economic power in G7 nations. The French town of Evian-les-Bains is under lockdown and practically deserted as it prepares for the arrival of leaders from the U.S., Canada, France, Germany, the U.K., Italy, and Japan. The 2 days of meetings will be secured by thousands of French riot police, cybercrime, and anti-terrorism squads, bomb disposal units, drone pilots, helicopters, and close to 1,000 military personnel from the French Air and Space Force. Eleanor Beardsley, NPR News, Paris.
25: Before he left, President Trump hosted a UFC fight night on the White House lawn last evening for his 80th birthday. The White House says it was to celebrate the nation's 250th birthday. Trump's critics say he brought a brutal sport to the White House, but thousands of fans showed up to cheer. Karim Zidane says this is a big step forward for the mixed martial arts organization.
27: The UFC is making a significant statement here. It's a political one, saying that it has emerged as a true political force within America, and it's reaping those benefits. It just recently signed a memorandum of understanding with the State Department. They're going to begin these sports diplomacy initiatives. That is formally integrating the UFC into foreign policy, into its soft power strategy.
25: He spoke to NPR's Morning Edition. The president's name has been removed from the Kennedy Center in Washington, D.C. Trump had ordered his name to be placed on top of former President John F. Kennedy's on the Kennedy Memorial Center for the Performing Arts. NPR's Debbie Elliott reports Trump's name was removed after he lost a court battle.
28: The grounds of the Kennedy Center were quiet Sunday afternoon. Blue striped tarps remained draped over the building's marble facade, where workers had removed the letters spelling Donald J. Trump and in compliance with a court order.
29: They should never have been up in the first place.
28: Teacher Monica Brooks says she wanted to see the center restored to being named solely for President John F. Kennedy.
29: It's a memorial for a dear president that died, you know, it's like putting his name on his grave. You know, it's bizarre.
28: A federal judge ruled only Congress has the authority to change the name. Debbie Elliott, NPR News.
25: You're listening to NPR. Kentucky Senator Mitch McConnell was hospitalized yesterday. His office says he is receiving excellent care, but didn't say if McConnell was hospitalized in Kentucky or in Washington. The statement did not say why he was admitted. The health of the former Senate Majority Leader has been tracked. McConnell was hospitalized in 2023 with a concussion after falling. He later twice froze and stopped speaking in the middle of news conferences that year. More than half of parents of young adults say they track their 18 to 25-year-old kids using smartphone apps. NPR's Allison Aubrey says the top reason parents give is to give them peace of mind about their child's safety.
1: Researchers at the University of Michigan surveyed about 1,500 parents of young adults and found 52% track their adult kids' location. Sarah Clark, who co-directs the survey, says parents of 18 to 20-year-olds were more likely to track compared to those who had kids 21 to 25. She said many parents say they want to know their child's whereabouts to make sure they're safe.
7: The majority of time it is location tracking is always on.
1: About 25% of parents say tracking may lead to anxiety more than reassurance, and experts say tracking can be a good way to stay in communication, but it should not be used as a way to micromanage an adult child's life. Allison Aubrey, NPR News.
25: Award-winning children's author Jane Yolen has died at the age of 87 at her Massachusetts home, according to a family statement. Jane Yolen wrote 450 books. That included the classic about the Holocaust, The Devil's Arithmetic, and the winner of the Caldecott Medal, Owl Moon. This is NPR.
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15: From NPR News, I'm Steve Inskeep in Washington, D.C.
31: And I'm A. Martinez in Los Angeles, California. The United States and Iran say they are ready to stop their nearly four-month war.
15: The president started the war by saying a U.S. bombing campaign would set up Iran's people to overthrow their government. That government is still in power, and Trump now makes an agreement with it. In recent weeks, reports of the terms have included payments to Iran to stop the fighting, although the actual terms are unknown. It is thought to be a temporary deal to end the shooting and return to negotiating the hard issues, including the status of Iran's nuclear program.
31: NPR's Kerry Kahn joins us now from Tel Aviv. So, Kerry, President Trump announced this final agreement on his social media platform, posting Sunday evening. What do you have to say?
0: he portrayed it as a victory for the U.S. and that once it is signed this Friday in Geneva, the U.S. naval blockade of Iranian ports will end. Trump says the Strait of Hormuz will be open and free to all. And he added, ships of the world, start your engines, let the oil flow. Oil prices did drop on news of a deal. Iran is also claiming the deal as a victory. Iran's deputy foreign minister said the cessation of fire will be immediate and on all fronts, and he did state that includes Lebanon.
31: Okay, so details, Carrie. What do we know about any details here?
0: Not a lot. Lots of questions remain. But Trump says the Strait's opening will happen after the deal is signed on Friday. That's in Geneva. And it will begin with a sweeping of the vital waterway of all mines. He said in the past that the pact would entail a 60-day ceasefire while both sides begin negotiations on a permanent end to the war. And then comes the really tough issues like Iran's nuclear capabilities and sanctions relief. In an interview with the New York Times last night, Trump said Iran would be allowed low-level nuclear enrichment, but what that looks like is unknown. And then-

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1: Doubt about Israel's cooperation and U.S. control over its military actions. He said both he and Prime Minister Benjamin Netanyahu agree Israel will not retreat from Lebanon, where it's fighting Iranian-backed Hezbollah militants, or Syria or Gaza. And he added that is, quote, despite all the existing pressures and those that may yet come. Israel struck a Beirut suburb Sunday after detecting Hezbollah drones in northern Israel, and that cross-border clash almost scuttled yesterday's announcement of the deal.
2: As NPR's Carrie Kahn in Tel Aviv. Carrie, thank you very much.
1: You're welcome.
3: Karim Sajidpour has been listening with us. He is a senior fellow at the Carnegie Endowment for International Peace and has covered Iran for many years. Karim, welcome back.
4: Thank you, Steve. Great to be with you.
3: Based on what you know so far, is the United States getting anything out of this agreement that it did not already have before the war?
4: Steve, I think it's important to judge the success of this war against President Trump's own war words. When he launched the war on February 28th, he claimed he was going to further obliterate Iran's nuclear program, raise its missile production to the ground, defang its regional proxies, and potentially even unseat the Iranian regime. He called for Iran's unconditional surrender. And unfortunately, none of that has happened. What we have achieved with this phase one agreement is essentially reopening the Strait of Hormuz, which was open before the war. So the short answer to your question is that nothing has been achieved in the last 4 months that wasn't already there.
3: Well, we heard Carrie Kahn say the Iranians claim they're getting a $24 billion payment here, $24 billion of their own frozen assets come back to them. A U.S. official is telling Axios in the last few hours that that is wrong. But then the U.S. official says this is pay for performance, which sounds like the United States is, in fact, paying. Do you expect money for Iran just needs to be part of this deal?
4: So one of the sources of contention between the United States and Iran is whether Iran will be paid up front in any deal or whether it will be performance for relief, as U.S. officials put it. I think that there is going to be money exchanging hands, even for phase one of this deal. It seems more likely that the United States has asked some of its Gulf partners to unfreeze Iranian assets in those countries to provide Iran some economic relief. But as I said, see, this is only phase one. Phase two is meant to be negotiating the nuclear issue. We've given ourselves 60 days to resolve that issue. It's highly unlikely that that's going to be resolved in 60 days.
3: I think I hear you saying that the money is going to flow to Iran. The question really is just the timing, what happens in what order. This is a sensitive topic. Earlier this month, we heard from the Trump administration on Morning Edition. State Department spokesperson Tommy Pigott took some questions, and let's listen to one exchange. Under what circumstances would the United States be willing to send money to Iran, if any?
5: Well, the president being clear on Truth Social that there is going to be no exchange of money over the short term here, or no imminent exchange of money.
3: No imminent exchange of money, again, leaving open that there's going to be money at some point. What makes this politically sensitive, the idea of allowing billions of dollars to go to this particular government in Iran?
4: Well, it's because President Trump called Obama's nuclear deal, the 2015 JCPOA, the worst deal in history because it had provided Iran about $1.5 billion in economic relief in order to make a nuclear compromise. And this time around, President Trump has launched a war that has perhaps cost American taxpayers north of $100 billion. And not only did he not attain his demand for total surrender, but it appears that we'll also be needing to pay Iran perhaps significantly more money in order to get it for a nuclear compromise. So this is obviously a very sensitive point for President Trump.
3: Wait a minute. Instead of $1.5 billion, the United States is talking about tens of billions of dollars initially?
4: So in the context of a potential nuclear deal, the money that is on the table

0: being talked about is indeed in the tens of billions of dollars. Now, what the United States is hoping for is something broader than just a nuclear deal, a deal in which Iran will really change its revolutionary identity, stop opposing America and Israel, stop supporting its regional proxies. But I think it's clear that Iran has no intention of doing that.
1: Is this money that the Iranian government can use to support itself?
0: This is money that Iran will use to double down and fortify its regime, most likely to rebuild its proxy network, rebuild its missile network. There's zero indication that this is a regime which is rethinking its revolutionary identity. If anything, they're doubling down on it.
1: It also sounds like President Trump, based on his interview with the New York Times, accepts that Iran is going to have some nuclear activity in the end of the nuclear agreement that has yet to be negotiated, accepting that Iran will demand something, which was also true of that agreement he rejected when he ended it in 2018. Do you have a sense of what would make this potential agreement any better than what the president considered unacceptable in the past?
0: So the only metric in which it could be a slight improvement on Obama's nuclear deal is that Obama's nuclear deal allowed Iran to enrich uranium at very low levels. What President Trump is hoping for is that Iran will agree to a suspension of enrichment for perhaps 10 years, 15 years before it's allowed again, low-level enrichment. It remains to be seen whether that is achievable. And in my view, even if it is achievable, it won't vindicate the enormous cost of this war.
1: Karim, I know that you've spent a lot of time with Iranians. You've lived in Iran in the past. What does this agreement mean for the people of Iran?
0: Well, I think for the people in Iran, this war has been the worst of both worlds, and that it has seemingly further entrenched a very brutal regime that killed potentially tens of thousands of Iranians last January. And it's clear to people in Iran there's no external saviors here. You know, President Trump said help is on the way. He was going to help the Iranian people. And if anything, he's done the opposite. I think this war has revived a regime which I described as a zombie regime, one with a dying ideology, dying legitimacy. And President Trump also shifted the global conversation on Iran, whereas in January the world was talking about the Iranian regime's brutal massacre of its own people. Now Iran has been made to look like more of a victim, and in some places even a hero in withstanding this war by America and Israel.
1: Are there people who oppose the government in Iran who feel betrayed now?
0: 100%. I think that's probably a widespread sentiment that President Trump threw the Iranian people under the bus.
1: Karim, thanks for your insights. Really appreciate it.
0: Thank you, Steve.
1: Karim Sajidpour is a senior fellow at the Carnegie Endowment for International Peace, speaking on this morning that we are learning more gradually about a peace agreement, a tentative one, between the United States and Iran. We'll continue to bring you more information as we learn it.

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1: Hi, I'm Mary Louise Kelly. 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
0: It's Monday morning, and we're with you on Morning Edition from NPR News. I'm Steve Inskeep.
7: Enemy Martinez, across the country, there are some people who are angry about data centers. Opposition to new facilities often comes from grassroots activism, or does it? NPR's Jeff Brumfield looked into claims of a sinister plot to undermine data center growth.
8: Last month at an event titled Harnessing American Power, Interior Secretary Doug Burgum was upset by growing local opposition to data centers. And Burgum claimed it wasn't what it seemed.
9: It's not organic and local. Some of this is foreign-sourced dark money.
8: Over on the podcast All In, which is hosted by a group of tech multimillionaires who call each other besties, there was also talk of foreign influence, specifically from China. Fund manager Gavin Baker was recently on the show.
10: It is starting to feel or seem like there may be a CCP-funded campaign.
8: The theory is that China is paying local groups of people to oppose data centers. The idea of a Chinese plot is catching on among the tech investors backing data center construction, people like Canadian multimillionaire Kevin O'Leary. He made his name on the TV show Shark Tank, and now he's an investor in a giant data center in Utah. It will be larger than Manhattan. When local opposition began to build,
11: we dug in. I got my guys to go a deep dig into the IP addresses, and here's what we found out. This is fascinating.
8: And he claims to have found evidence for Chinese influence.
11: We found two cells inside of Utah, Alliance for a Better Utah.
8: We'll come back to them in a second. The other one?
11: Elevate Strategies, also a cell operating inside of Utah. Gabby Finlayson. Gabby, what are you doing?
8: I called Gabby Finlayson, a senior partner at Elevate Strategies.
12: Today it's nice, actually. It's been like really weird, I feel like, lately, but it's very nice today.
8: Elevate Strategies is a consulting firm based in Salt Lake that helps Democratic candidates to run for office in Utah and elsewhere. She says she has no idea why Kevin O'Leary decided her firm was a Chinese cell seeking to undermine his data center project.
12: Yeah, I mean, I think we have been as confused as anybody.
8: Elevate has mentioned the data center on social media, but nobody's paying them to do it, she says. Finlayson is from Utah, born and raised. She admits she did live outside the state for a while, but she wasn't in China.
12: Yeah, I don't know. Iowa doesn't look a lot like Beijing.
8: What about that other organization, Alliance for a Better Utah? Well, I called them too, and they were equally perplexed.
13: I grew up watching Shark Tank occasionally with my dad. I'm like, why is this guy talking about us?
8: Elizabeth Hutchings is the communications director for Alliance for a Better Utah, a small progressive nonprofit also based in Salt Lake City. O'Leary name-checked people who didn't even work there anymore. And he claimed
13: there was evidence that millions of dollars were being funneled from the Chinese Communist Party to us. You know, it was such an outrageous claim. We laughed.
8: In fact, they found it so funny, they made a fundraising video mocking the idea on social media. They displayed a hammer and sickle while asking for donations from local Utahans. They're also suing on behalf of citizens who claim they weren't adequately consulted about the project. So is there any evidence that China is trying to stoke U.S. opposition to data centers?
14: We haven't found much.
8: Darren Linville is head of the Digital Forensics Lab at Clemson University, which tracks foreign influence campaigns online. China, like a lot of countries, controls armies of social media bots that can try to sway the online discourse. But Linville says they're not talking much about this topic. And Chinese state media appears much more intent on promoting Chinese data centers.
14: China tends to care a lot more about what you think about China and China's economy than they do about what you think of your neighbor or what's happening in your own backyard here in the United States.
8: Linville says he can't completely rule out that the Chinese are quietly paying influencers or others to oppose data centers, but he points out there's no need. A recent Gallup poll found 71% of Americans oppose data center construction in their communities.
14: I think in this case, the people talking about data centers are real people with real passions and real perspectives and real opinions.
8: In Utah, those people appear to have forced Kevin O'Leary to scale back his plans. After the president of the Utah Senate raised concerns, he agreed to shrink his data center project to a quarter of its original size. Jeff Brumfield, NPR News.
0: Some other news now. A plane crashed in Butler, Missouri on Sunday. 12 people were killed. Here's Madeline Fox with our member station KCUR.
15: The single-engine turboprop took off around 11:30 a.m. from Butler Memorial Airport. It was carrying 11 skydivers plus the pilot, authorities said. The Pacific Aerospace 750XL plane came down minutes after taking off. Bates County Sheriff Chad Anderson says investigators think that it was an accident.
16: We just want to reassure the public that there's nothing criminal that we can see, nothing terrorism-related or anything like that. Those are some of the first questions that we would have with the World Cup being in town. And we just want to make sure that the public knows that they're safe.
15: Kansas City is one of the 11 U.S. cities hosting FIFA World Cup games and expects hundreds of thousands of visitors. Skydive Kansas City, the company that owned the plane, called the crash a, quote, devastating loss. The company said it's collaborating with the National Transportation Safety Board and the Federal Aviation Administration. Of the 11 passengers, 7 were single jumpers preparing to skydive solo. 4 were tandem jumpers preparing to go in pairs. Authorities have not yet released the victims' names or any identifying information. Sheriff Anderson said family members were at the Butler Memorial Airport at the time of the crash.
16: There's nothing we really can say to make it better. We just pray for them and their loved ones and their friends and their family and hope that they can recover to some sense of normalcy if we can.
15: Congressman Mark Alford, who represents the Butler area, told KMBC9 that the investigation will take months, possibly years.
17: Just getting to enjoy God's green earth and then have something like this turn so tragic while potentially other family members were watching, it's tragic.
15: According to the FAA, the aircraft certification was active until January 2030. Butler Memorial Airport is popular with skydivers. For NPR News, I'm Madeline Fox in Kansas City.
0: Tomorrow on Morning Edition, Visa and OpenAI are working together. Their goal is to let AI chatbots become your personal shopper, not just suggesting what to get, but actually buying it. 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
18: President Trump has introduced several major construction projects in the nation's capital that are usually handled by governing bodies like federal commissions and planning boards. 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
22: Live from NPR News in Washington, I'm Dave Mattingly. President Trump says the U.S. and Iran will sign an agreement later this week in Switzerland to end the war. NPR's Camila Domonoske says word of the deal sent oil prices lower.
23: Trump's first post about a deal came shortly before oil futures markets opened for the week on Sunday evening, and prices promptly dropped like a rock. And oil futures had already fallen significantly on Thursday and Friday in anticipation of a deal. Traders have gotten their hopes up for a reopened Strait of Hormuz repeatedly since the U.S. and Israel started this war, but oil prices have not been this low since the very first days of the conflict. Trump's second post on the deal says the strait will be reopened when the deal is signed Friday, quote, for purposes of mine removal. Camila Domonoske, NPR News.
22: Gasoline prices in the U.S. are continuing their steady decline. AAA says regular is averaging less than $4.07 a gallon. The price has fallen 46 cents in the last month. President Trump is on his way to France for this week's G7 summit. Ahead of the talks, French President Emmanuel Macron said he expects leaders of the G7 to discuss a ceasefire between Russia and Ukraine. Earlier today, Russian drone and missile attacks left at least 10 people dead and dozens wounded in Kyiv and Kharkiv. This is NPR News. Alabama's Republican Party says Senator Tommy Tuberville will remain the party's nominee for governor. That's despite questions about his residency. Richard Banks with member station WBHM has more.
24: Tuberville has long faced criticism that his main home is a $5 million beach house in the Florida Panhandle. Tuberville instead says he lives in a 1,500 square foot home in Auburn, Alabama. Tuberville won the GOP primary last month, but his opponent, Ken McFeeters, argued Tuberville did not meet the state's seven-year residency requirement. State Party Chairman Scott Stahagen delivered the party's decision, saying it was unanimous.
25: Today was a very serious matter for the state of Alabama, and we took it that way.
24: Tuberville will now face Democrat Doug Jones in the November general election. For NPR News, I'm Richard Banks in Hoover, Alabama.
22: The Carolina Hurricanes are celebrating the team's second Stanley Cup championship. Carolina secured the NHL trophy last night with a 3-0 win over the Vegas Golden Knights. The Hurricanes won the series 4-2. New York City will honor the NBA champion Knicks with a parade on Thursday. The Knicks beat San Antonio in the NBA Finals 4-1. Wall Street futures are higher this morning. I'm Dave Mattingly in Washington.
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0: It's Morning Edition from NPR News. I'm Steve Inskeep in Washington, D.C.
5: And May Martinez in Los Angeles, California. The chief negotiator between the U.S. and Iran says there is a deal to end the war that will be signed on Friday. Details, though, aren't public. President Trump says it will lead to the reopening of the Strait of Hormuz, and global oil markets responded with their version of a sigh of relief. Crude prices dropped to their lowest levels since the beginning of the war. NPR's Camila Domonoske covers energy. So what do we know about how this deal, once it's signed, will affect the flow of oil?
6: Yeah, there are still a lot of questions about the exact terms here. We haven't seen the actual text of an agreement yet. President Trump had initially posted online that he was authorizing the toll-free reopening of the Strait of Hormuz. That's the crucial waterway through which about a fifth of the world's oil and liquefied natural gas passed before this conflict. He later wrote that the strait would reopen after the deal is signed Friday to allow for the removal of mines. The timeline here is a bit murky. But oil markets responded very enthusiastically. Prices for a barrel of crude had been north of $100 a barrel for most of this conflict. Those prices had already been dropping. They fell a lot on Thursday and Friday in anticipation of a deal like this. And when trading reopened after the weekend break on Sunday evening, they dropped even more. I'm looking now, the global benchmark Brent crude is right around $83 a barrel.
5: Is that what it was before the conflict began?
6: No. Prices had been down in the 60s. So we're still quite a bit higher than pre-war. And those prices are not likely to come all the way down, at least right away. I spoke with Kevin Book with Clearview Energy Partners. And he says you have to remember that there were important facilities, including oil production fields and refineries and ports, that were shut down or damaged in this conflict. That's going to take time to get those back up and running. Meanwhile, global stockpiles of crude oil were tapped into to compensate for the missing crude during the supply shock. Those need to be refilled. And then there's basic logistics.
7: In addition, ships that aren't in the strait right now have to get there to take cargoes away. Those that are in there have to leave. And so it might be a while. The market was in a significant surplus before the war. It's not obvious that we'll be in a surplus anytime soon.
6: And this is an important point, because those oil prices were actually unusually low right before this conflict started, because the world had too much oil, was producing more than was demanded. That helped blunt the blow of this oil shock these past few months. And it's really not clear if getting back to quote-unquote normal is going to mean a return to that level of oversupply.
5: So what does this mean for people who drive and have to buy gas in the U.S.?
6: Yeah, it's going to mean less expensive gasoline. This conflict had pushed prices at the pump up $1.50. The last 3 weeks, prices had been falling, mostly because crude oil was getting cheaper, and that was mostly because of hopes for a deal just like the one that was just announced. So if this sticks, definitely relief for drivers, especially compared to the worst-case scenario, which would be this conflict continuing to drag on and pushing up inflation. But, you know, it doesn't necessarily mean gas prices snap back to as cheap as they were before the U.S. and Israel attacked Iran.
5: I'm in California, Camila, so it doesn't matter for me. It's always expensive. NPR's Camila Domonoske, thanks.
6: Thank you.
0: Iran's national soccer team is in the United States, having arrived at the end of the war. The team's first World Cup game is tonight in Los Angeles, which is home to hundreds of thousands of Iranian Americans, some of whom are torn about who to root for. NPR's Arzu Rezvani is in L.A.
9: 31-year-old Shahin Ferdowsi is pumped Iran's national soccer team is in town.
10: I am Iranian. I grew up in L.A.,
8: So going to watch my first World Cup game and it being Iran right here in my hometown, that is so fun.
9: I catch Ferdowsi at Meymouni Cafe, an Iranian bistro he owns on LA's West Side. A few months ago, he hosted gatherings for LA Iranians anguished by Iran's deadly crackdown on protesters in January and the war the U.S. and Israel launched soon after. Tonight will be different. He'll be hosting a festive watch party.
8: That doesn't mean that what's happened is forgotten, but it just means that we need to come together to power forward.
9: The feelings are more complicated among Ferdowsi's customers.
10: Yeah, I mean, I feel confused, to be honest.
9: Pedra Mohammad Hossein has tickets to tonight's game against New Zealand, but he's not sure he can cheer for Iran, as human rights organizations accuse the government there of disappearing dissidents, activists, and protesters.
10: People are, like, getting killed, getting executed. I don't know if I should go there and, like, you know, wear, like, a T-shirt that says Free Iran or just go regular and just support the team. I have no idea right now what I'm going to do.
9: Hearing that, his cousin Pedram Kishani breaks into the conversation.
11: I'm actually very prideful, and I fully support them. It's our country. It's one team coming out of there. And I believe sports are meant to be for entertainment, and that's all it is. You're supposed to keep politics out.
9: When it comes to Iran, disentangling sports from politics is kind of impossible. Iran's players got their U.S. visas just days before the World Cup kicked off. The State Department denied visas for more than a dozen of the team's support staff for their links to the Revolutionary Guard Corps, the all-powerful branch of Iran's armed forces. This clash between sports and politics may come into even sharper focus tonight. For days, across social media channels, exiled Iranian opposition groups have been discussing protests for inside and outside the stadium. Some groups have chartered buses to bring protesters from across Southern California. At a recent gathering of anti-regime activists in L.A., members discussed props to sneak into the stadium. Blindfolds, nooses, American and Israeli flags, all of it meant to condemn the regime and its players, says protest organizer Fakhte Dabashi.
12: So we have special plans for inside the stadium for different moments of the game, like showing the hanging when the national anthem is playing or just turning our back to their flag and things like that.
9: At a press conference in Los Angeles yesterday, Iranian team coach Amir Ghalanoui was asked about protests. We're just interested in playing a good, high-quality match, he told reporters, adding that the team won't pay attention to anything in the stadium beyond the game. FIFA, the organization behind the World Cup, prohibits the display of political signs and images. Security could remove demonstrators from the stadium, pushing Iran's human rights record and reputation of oppression out of view. Arezou Rezvani, NPR News, Los Angeles.

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7: Some people are placing winning bets on prediction markets because they're using insider knowledge. Two cases include a Google engineer and a member of the special forces. It can have an impact on the country as a whole.
8: We're leaking information to the world by not combating this type of insider trading, and that could have a whole host of consequences for how we conduct foreign policy.
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9: President Trump has introduced several major construction projects in the nation's capital that are usually handled by governing bodies like federal commissions and planning boards. On the next If You Can Keep It, Trump's beautification of Washington, who's paying for it, and why critics say it's evidence of his equally aggressive approach to policymaking. That's next time on 1A.
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10: Good morning, me Martinez. When you're a little kid, you'll wear anything to support your favorite team. That's why 5-year-old Mexican soccer fan Santi was wearing a red, white, and green Christmas sweater outside their training facility in the summer heat to match the colors of El Tri. A Mexican sports network found him, and striker Santiago Jimenez gave Santi his own personalized jersey and an invite to watch the team in Estadio Azteca. So it sounds like Christmas came early for Santi. It's Morning Edition.
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0: It's Morning Edition from NPR News. I'm Steve Inskeep.
10: And I'm A. Martinez. Most parents of young adults say they use smartphone apps to track their locations. That's according to a new survey out today. NPR's Allison Aubrey wondered, does that make parents feel more at ease or more stressed out?
12: Imagine it's a Sunday evening in the 1980s or early 1990s, and there's a queue for the payphone in the hall of a college dorm. Students line up, waiting their turn for a brief check-in with parents. That was typical, says Lauren Steinberg, a psychology professor at Temple University.
13: I think the norm would have been, you know, to have maybe a weekly phone call, probably not more frequently than that. But I think that parents and their adult children are much closer emotionally these days.
12: From what he observes as a professor, technology has led to a pretty dramatic shift.
13: To the point where sometimes during midterms or finals, the students have to kind of block their parents from texting them because they're interrupting them too much.
12: Sarah Clark is co-director of the new University of Michigan survey released today. She explains they surveyed about 1,500 parents of 18 to 25-year-olds.
14: The first thing we asked was whether they use location tracking. And I was just shocked, 52% do that. And when they do it, the majority of time it is location tracking is always on.
12: Many cited safety or peace of mind as a main reason to track, but about 25% of parents acknowledged that tracking may cause anxiety more than reassurance. Clark says the problem arises when parents use tracking as a way to micromanage.
14: Hey, why aren't you in class? I thought you had to work at 9 o'clock. Weren't you going to exercise today? That's a signal that that's a parent who's having difficulty making that transition.
12: From parenting a child to parenting a young adult, there's no right or wrong, and each family has their own way of communicating. But these experts agree tracking should not be used as a form of surveillance.
13: This period of the late teens and early 20s is a really important time for young people to develop a sense of autonomy and independence and to have parts of their life that their parents aren't necessarily in on.
12: And it does not need to be all or nothing. Parents can take the lead to set a new boundary.
13: I think a parent could say, I just want to keep in touch with you and find out what's going on in your life. And let's see if we can just make a set time.
12: Each week or a few times a week. Leah Beal, a college student at University of Michigan who's 19, says her whole family tracks each other on their smartphones.
15: I always feel really reassured knowing that my parents always know where I am and I know where they are. My whole family kind of tracks each other, and it's not a way of like forcing it on each other, but it's a nice way to like feel connected.
12: She works as a research assistant on the survey and says her advice is, if you don't want to be tracked, talk to your parents about a gradual shift.
15: For example, a young adult could tell their parents that they can have their location if they're out late or if they're traveling somewhere new.
12: She says in addition to her family, she and about 10 friends track each other's locations too, which is pretty common. So there are plenty of people to help keep her safe and stay connected. Allison Aubrey, NPR News.
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0: From Marketplace in Washington, I'm Kimberly Adams. On Sunday, the U.S. and Iran announced they'd reached an agreement to end fighting and open the Strait of Hormuz. For more, let's turn to economist Julia Coronado. She's founder and president of Macro Policy Perspectives. Julia, good morning.
2: Good morning.
0: Both sides are saying this agreement is going to reopen the Strait of Hormuz. So what does that mean short term?
2: Well, short term, we're already seeing markets price in lower oil prices and a little bit more optimism about the outlook, maybe a little bit less inflation. So we'll see if the deal sticks. But even just releasing the choke point for a period of time would certainly be helpful for global energy supply.
0: And what about longer term?
2: There's a lot of questions around who will control the Strait of Hormuz and at what price and what that will mean for global oil supply. We do have expectations from energy experts that supply will be constrained and curtailed for some time. Ships don't move that fast when they're loaded down with tons of oil, and some of the supply has been damaged.
0: So here in the U.S., the Fed is meeting this week. It's going to be Kevin Warsh's first meeting as chair. What are you going to be watching for?
2: Well, we're really going to find out who Kevin Warsh is going to be as Fed chair. He's facing a surge of inflation, but he was nominated with a mandate to lower interest rates, and those two things are at odds. So we're going to find out how he's going to strike that balance when he speaks to us on Wednesday.
0: And in terms of data releases this week, we're getting industrial production, import prices, and retail sales for May. Anything you're looking out for in particular there?
2: Retail sales is going to be very important. Consumers have been stretched by the higher energy prices and rising inflation more broadly. Wages have not been keeping up, yet the consumer's been surprisingly resilient. So we'll see if that continues in the retail sales report.
0: Julia Coronado is founder and president of Macro Policy Perspectives. Thank you so much.
2: My pleasure.
0: Let's do the numbers. Dow, S&P, and NASDAQ futures are up in the 1 to 2 2/10% range, with the Dow future up 511 points. The 10-year Treasury yield is down at 4.46%. Now, Julia mentioned that dip in oil prices. Brent crude is trading at $83.01 a barrel compared to West Texas Intermediate crude, which is trading at $80.34 a barrel.
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0: We've got a new show in the Marketplace lineup featuring candid and practical conversations with athletes, entrepreneurs, investors, and creators. It's called Must Be the Money and is hosted by journalist and author Lee Hawkins. Lee is getting into everything from financial literacy and entrepreneurship to surviving early career struggles and building wealth. Lee Hawkins is here to tell us more about the show. Good morning, Lee.
3: Good morning, Kimberly. Good to hear your voice.
0: Why do you want folks to learn about the economy from people like former NBA players, these media entrepreneurs, and other content creators?
3: I think because these content creators and entertainment and sports figures are very accessible to the young people. And they also understand that there are cottage industries around that. You don't have to be an NBA athlete. You could be a sports agent. You could be a lawyer. You could be a marketer for an NBA athlete. There are all kinds of careers that are springing up in an era in which the idea of the industrial economy going into an office and getting a job is not as, you know, practical as it used to be. I think that we are in a gig economy where a lot of young people are thinking about being influencers, being entrepreneurs, and how do I build a business around the things that I'm interested in.
0: Several of your guests on the show didn't start off wealthy. They didn't have trust funds, wealthy parents. What common threads have you been hearing about people's journeys to their own financial success?
3: One of the things that I loved the most was an interview that we did with former LA Laker Matt Barnes, who said just that. He didn't come up wealthy. He came up far from it. But his sons are the second generation of, you know, following him. And they are both amateur athletic union players. And they didn't grow up in the same kind of economic reality that their dad did. And so we brought them together to have a conversation about the next generation of wealth and what they want their vision as a family to be and the roles that these young men will play in that as they are entering a sports arena that is much different than the one that their father entered because of the advent of the name, image, and likeness deal, otherwise known as NIL. It's changed the way that young athletes have to think about their careers and about their sport.
0: I love the fact that at the end of your interviews with these folks, you ask them if they had $500 to spend right now, what would they do with it? How would you answer that question right now?
3: I'm very curious about the world of AI, and I'm feeling a little behind, and I want to learn because I feel there are a lot of ways to increase productivity using AI. So I probably would use that $500 to invest in premium AI services that would allow me to play around with them, take some training in ChatGPT and Claude and Gemini AI, and use that opportunity to get as proficient with AI as possible and to try a lot of new things while it's not very expensive to do so.
0: Lee Hawkins is a journalist, author, and host of the new Marketplace series, Must Be the Money. You can find it on YouTube at mustbethemoney.org and in your podcast feed. Lee, thanks so much for joining me.
3: Thank you. And remember, our theme is where culture meets capital. Make sure you join us. Thank you so much, Kimberly.
0: And in Washington, I'm Kimberly Adams with the Marketplace Morning Report. 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
8: Good morning. The cage match at the White House gave President Trump a birthday spectacle for himself and many of the men in his political base. But what did the UFC get out of it? It's Morning Edition from NPR News. The president had a front row seat and then took Air Force One to France to talk about ending the war with Iran. I'm Martinez.
9: And I'm Steve Inskeep. Europeans say they can help clear mines in the Strait of Hormuz if the fighting is really done. Also, we visit a hospital at the center of the Ebola outbreak. Patients need respirators they don't have. And can New York Mayor Zohran Mamdani do what Elon Musk couldn't? Make government more efficient? It's Monday, June 15th. This day in 1775, George Washington was appointed commander of the Continental Army. The news is next.
10: Live from NPR News in Washington, I'm Korva Coleman. The U.S. and Iran say they've reached an agreement to end the war after 3 months of hostilities. President Trump says there'll be a signing ceremony Friday in Geneva. Iran says the deal was reached after difficult negotiation. Karim Sajapour is with the Carnegie Endowment for International Peace and studies Iran. He says this agreement is different from what the president initially promised.
11: When he launched the war on February 28th, he claimed that he was going to further obliterate Iran's nuclear program, raise its missile production to the ground, defang its regional proxies, and potentially even unseat the Iranian regime. He called for Iran's unconditional surrender. And unfortunately, none of that has happened. What we have achieved with this phase one agreement is essentially reopening the Strait of Hormuz, which was open before the war.
10: He spoke to NPR's Morning Edition. There are not a lot of details being released about the agreement. Israel has not been part of the negotiations. And NPR's Carrie Kahn reports Israel says it won't retreat from Lebanon.
12: Both President Trump and Iranian officials say the deal calls for an immediate cessation of fighting on all fronts, including Lebanon. However, it's unclear whether Israel will go along with that stipulation. Israeli Defense Minister Israel Katz said both he and Prime Minister Benjamin Netanyahu agree Israel will not retreat from Lebanon, where it is fighting Iranian-backed Hezbollah militants. Nor will it leave Syria or Gaza either. And Katz added that is, quote, despite all the existing pressures and those that may yet come. Cross-border clashes yesterday between Israel and Hezbollah, including Israel's deadly airstrike on a Beirut suburb, almost scuttled Sunday's announcement of a deal. Carrie Kahn, NPR News, Tel Aviv.
10: President Trump is going to France today to attend the G7 Summit of Industrialized Nations. The deal with Iran is expected to come up in discussion. Trump is also expected to meet with Ukrainian President Volodymyr Zelensky. The European Union formally starts the accession process for Ukraine and Moldova today. Terry Schultz reports the two countries' process has been sped up due to Russia's war on Ukraine.
13: European Council President Antonio Costa and European Commission President Ursula von der Leyen say the beginning of negotiations on EU membership for Ukraine and Moldova indicates, quote, recognition of the determination, courage, and hard work shown by both countries in advancing reforms, even in the face of immense challenges. Ukrainian President Volodymyr Zelensky said his country has done everything necessary to get to this stage and that he expects the process to move quickly. That will still take several years at a minimum. The decision by all EU governments to move ahead came after former Hungarian Prime Minister Viktor Orban, who opposed Ukrainian membership, was voted out of office in April.
10: This is NPR. A medical examiner in Pennsylvania has ruled the hypothermia death of a Haitian asylum seeker as a homicide. Daphne Michelle died in early March, 3 days after she was released from immigration custody. She had been found at a Pittsburgh bus shelter and taken to the hospital. The Allegheny County Medical Examiner says the homicide determination means the death was caused by another, but it may not necessarily be a criminal action. The Missouri State Highway Patrol says 12 people were killed when their skydiving plane crashed in the town of Butler yesterday. That's south of Kansas City. From member station KCUR, Madeline Fox reports.
14: Officials say the single-engine turboprop plane was operated by Skydive Kansas City. All 11 passengers were on their way up to skydive. Bates County Sheriff Chad Anderson says many of the skydivers' family members were watching from the ground.
15: We just want to make sure that they're comforted. We have multiple clergy people here. We have multiple volunteers that's tending to any needs that they have or as much questions we can answer for them early on.
14: The Federal Aviation Administration and the National Transportation Safety Board are investigating the crash. For NPR News, I'm Madeline Fox in Kansas City.
10: NBC News says former longtime arts reporter and movie critic Gene Shalit died last Friday. He was 100 years old. Shalit was famous for his stupendous bushy hair and mustache, his bow ties, his puns, and his books of humor. Shalit appeared on NBC's The Today Show from 1970 until his retirement in 2010. He was mimicked on The Muppet Show and Saturday Night Live. 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
23: 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I'm Steve Inskeep in Washington, D.C.
8: And May Martinez in Los Angeles, California. President Trump celebrated his 80th birthday and the country's 250th birthday last night with a spectacle never before seen at the White House. It was a UFC fight right on the White House lawn.
24: We are on from the South Lawn of the White House.
23: We should do things on NPR like that sometimes. Anyway, mixed martial arts fighters went after each other in a scene that included the White House backside, along with giant ads for Monster Energy Drink, Bud Light, and sports betting. The Paramount Plus streaming program included shots inside the White House and fighters warming up in a historic room in the building next door.
8: Steve Inskeep's a grappler. That's why I wouldn't take him on. NPR's Mara Liasson has been covering all of this. So, Mara, this wasn't just a presidential birthday bash. I mean, this was a major political event. So what was President Trump conveying with this fight?
25: That's right. I think on the simplest level, Trump wanted a spectacle for his own entertainment for his 80th birthday. Happy birthday, Mr. President. But the cage match at the White House also happened in the middle of an election season where age and generational change are big issues. Trump's critics say he's been showing signs of decline. He's closed his eyes at White House meetings. There have been a lot of talk about his health. The White House denies that he's ever fallen asleep. But the fight last night certainly contradicted the image of decline. Trump's brand is strength and toughness, fight, fight, fight. It's also spectacle and hype. And it was an unprecedented scene. As Steve said, fighters warmed up barefoot in these grand meeting rooms at the White House filled with historic paintings. There was a pre-fight broadcast from inside the White House, and even the commentators kept on saying how surreal it felt. But Trump is a base politician, and there is a lot of overlap between the UFC fans, young men, particularly white non-college educated men, who are a critical part of his MAGA base. And even though his support is still very strong among that demographic, it has slipped a lot.
8: All right, so let's get into some of the criticism. Is the criticism mostly coming from Democrats, or is Trump facing maybe broader blowback on this?
25: Well, mostly from Democrats, but Republicans will complain privately. Democrats say that Trump is spending money on his personal whims, a birthday party, a grand arch, a ballroom, not worrying about problems that ordinary people are facing. And for Republicans, their concern is just that they want him to focus more on issues that might actually help them keep their majorities in Congress in the midterms.
8: Okay, so what do they want him to be saying out loud? What

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1: You're welcome.
2: Kareem Zidane was watching the fights last night. He is an independent journalist who covers the UFC and mixed martial arts. Welcome back to the program.
3: Oh, it's a pleasure to be here, Steve. Thanks for having me.
2: Purely in terms of the fights, was this a success?
3: Oh, it absolutely was. This was, like, let's make no mistake about this. This was a grotesque propaganda spectacle, but it was masterfully executed by the UFC. The backdrop of the White House, a mass of 85,000 or so fans at the Ellipse that looked like they were having the time of their lives. There was live music. There was AI slop montages in tribute to America's heroic past. There was all sorts of military fetishization going on. And of course, the fighters fawning over Trump after scoring violent knockouts, right? So even the weather reports, the projected rain held off. So really, it couldn't have gone better for both the UFC or for Trump.
2: Yeah, there were some delays and even some thunderstorms in the area, but didn't quite stop the event. You just described it as grotesque propaganda, though. I'd like to know if the propaganda worked. Did it help the president with his core supporters?
3: I think so. And it, in general, the sense I get from the online space looking at MMA fans and how they're responding, even the people who are generally turned off by the politics and the spectacle of it said, oh my God, at least it was a fantastic night of fights that was topped off by an exceptional main event that ended up in an upset victory for the American fighter. So you can say that in itself was sort of a storybook ending for the propaganda. So with regards to the fans themselves, they enjoyed the night, which in turn helps them continue to resonate with Trump. So in terms of that connection he maintains with the youth, it's fantastic. And then, of course, his core supporters, there were plenty of them in the audience. There were plenty of them there. There were plenty of them online celebrating America through this event. So it was absolutely a success.
2: That upset that you mentioned, it was a championship fight. Ilia Topuria, who has a refugee background, was defeated by Justin Gaethje, who is fighting under the United States flag. You're correct about that. So if Trump got something out of this, what about the UFC? What did they get?
3: Oh, the UFC gets plenty from this. Beyond the fact that the UFC was once a ostracized organization that was almost expelled and bankrupted by Republicans in the United States, for it to emerge into an organization befitting a competition on the South Lawn of the White House is quite an achievement in and of itself. But the UFC is beyond that making a significant statement here. It's a political one, saying that it has emerged as a true political force within America, and it's reaping those benefits. It just recently signed a memorandum of understanding with the State Department, meaning that they're going to begin these sports diplomacy initiatives. That is formally integrating the UFC into foreign policy, into its soft power strategy. This is no longer just another sports organization, and it's certainly not an ostracized one that used to be just referred to as barbaric. This is quintessentially America now.
2: I'd like to ask about an aspect of these fights that maybe passes right by if you watch the UFC all the time, because I think it is normal for a UFC event, but there were sponsors everywhere. Bud Light, Monster Energy had a giant logo right there in the octagon, Bet 365, commercials all the way through, and of course people had to pay to see this event. It's on Paramount Plus, which is controlled by political supporters of the president. All of this is normal for the UFC, but this was happening on public property. Did that strike you as a little strange?
3: It did strike me as a bit strange that the UFC didn't actually pull back. As somebody who's watched this happen before, this is a standard UFC event. So to the casual person who's watching this, maybe out of curiosity, or even if you're hate watching this, this might seem absurd, but this is just standard practice for the UFC. But I want to draw your attention to two things that actually were shocking to me. One of them was an ad that aired shortly before the main event, which was paid for by the Department of War. And this was just a horrible celebration of military might, bombs being dropped, tanks fired, raids conducted, with Trump shouting things like peace through strength. It was both dark and yet somehow perfectly befitting of the occasion. And one of the sponsors, and this is a sponsor that the UFC just got a couple of days ago, it's a partnership with Anduril, which is this controversial

0: defense tech startup that, you know, it has all these contracts with the U.S. government, including a deal with Border Patrol, basically, to use AI-powered surveillance tech to patrol the U.S.-Mexico border. Like, so even when the UFC says that it spent $60 million on this event, they've recouped about half of that just in sponsorships.
1: Kareem Zidane, sports journalist and author, thanks so much.
0: It's a pleasure. Thank you.
2: The UFC fight at the White House is just one way President Trump is trying to leave his mark on the nation's capital. But after losing a court battle, workers over the weekend removed his name from the exterior of the John F. Kennedy Memorial Center for the Performing Arts. Here's NPR's Debbie Elliott.
3: The curtain is literally down on the facade of the Kennedy Center. Tarps went up pre-dawn Saturday to shield the operation as workers took down the big letters spelling Donald J. Trump in compliance with a court order.
4: They should never have been up in the first place.
3: Teacher Monica Brooks Murphy remembers seeing Mikhail Baryshnikov perform in a ballet here when she was a child. She says she wanted to see the center restored to being named solely for President John F. Kennedy.
4: It's a memorial for a dear president that died. You know, it's like putting his name on his grave. It's bizarre.
3: Trump had purged the Kennedy Center's board, replacing it with allies. It then added his name to the title of the organization about 6 months ago. Democratic Congresswoman Joyce Beatty sued and won. A D.C. federal judge ruled, quote, Congress gave the Kennedy Center its name and only Congress can change it. The center lost an appeal on Friday, and the next day, its director told the court that Trump's name had been removed from all physical signage, its website, and other materials. But the Trump administration has further appeals pending. The Kennedy Center and the White House did not immediately respond to NPR's inquiries. Mallory Miller used to work in dance programming at the Kennedy Center and was among the workers fired after Trump's trustees took over. She's since co-founded an organization called Hands Off the Arts.
5: It's monumental, literally, pun intended, to have the letters come off of this monument. But it's only the beginning of rebuilding the trust that has been broken here.
3: The grounds of the Kennedy Center were quiet on Sunday afternoon, where blue striped tarps remain draped over the building's marble facade. So even though Trump's name is gone, you can't see that. Debbie Elliott, NPR News.

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4: Some people are placing winning bets on prediction markets because they're using insider knowledge. Two cases include a Google engineer and a member of the special forces. It can have an impact on the country as a whole.
5: We're leaking information to the world by not combating this type of insider trading, and that could have a whole host of consequences for how we conduct foreign policy.
4: That's on the next On Point.
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6: Congratulations to the more than 2,300 Cal State Monterey Bay spring graduates who received bachelor's, master's, and teaching certificates. After graduation, our alumni serve the region as leaders and engaged citizens.
7: President Trump has introduced several major construction projects in the nation's capital that are usually handled by governing bodies like federal commissions and planning boards. On the next If You Can Keep It, Trump's beautification of Washington, who's paying for it, and why critics say it's evidence of his equally aggressive approach to policymaking. That's next time on 1A.
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0: It's Morning Edition from NPR News. I'm E. Martinez.
9: And I'm Steve Inskeep with a story that took me to Manhattan.
10: Just getting out of the New York City subway, which I love. Although I learned in recent years that it is far more expensive to build and operate than subways in other great cities around the world. New York is an expensive city to govern. And that is the topic of the interview I'm going to do with the head of Mayor Zohran Mamdani's Commission on Government Efficiency. Coach, I think. That's one of the questions I have for Patrick Gaspard, the head of the commission. How do you pronounce the acronym for this commission?
11: COGE.
10: COGE.
11: COGE. It is exactly what you think it is, Steve. And I know what's in the back of your mind when you ask that question.
10: Go on. What is in the back of my mind?
11: It does rhyme with Doge.
10: Elon Musk's Department of Government Efficiency led the Trump administration in firing people, gutting agencies, gaining access to sensitive data, disrupting services, violating laws, and often having to rehire people who were fired. It's not clear what the chaos saved as federal spending kept climbing.
11: This effort is entirely the opposite of that.
10: Patrick Gaspard contends that New York's Commission on Government Efficiency will listen to people in a genuine effort to save. He's been holding public hearings. His Democratic Socialist mayor promised government would do more: free buses, cheaper housing, cheaper groceries. To have a chance at doing more, Mamdani's government would have to make do with less. When I heard that you wanted to do this in New York City, one of my thoughts was, this is absolutely central to what Mamdani is trying to do, that he will fail if he runs out of money.
11: Well, I think we will all fail if New York City runs out of money. We know that we're at a time when there's extraordinary downward pressure on public resources.
10: He wants to expand city services, which is not going to happen if they cost two or three or four times what they ought to cost.
11: If the cost goes up, then it is not feasible that one can deliver on all the things that New Yorkers need. But I go a step further, Steve. You know, This is a young leader who was serious about delivering on the promise of progressivism. He made it abundantly clear that he took budget seriously, that he had matured in how he thought about the partnership between the private sector and the public sector, particularly as in regards to housing. And he understood that his victory as a young Muslim American democratic socialist in this city would be watched carefully by people across the country, even on the, you know, other side of the ocean, and that he had to be seen as effective, serious, and sober about budgeting, about the coherence of the agencies, and on delivering on the things that he made a commitment to in the campaign, but more broadly, on the quality of life and the spirit decor of this city.
9: I came to this interview on the subway. Some years ago, the New York Times had an investigation of the cost of the subway and found that not only does it take decades and decades to build new subway lines, they cost something like seven times more than in other really expensive cities around the world. Do you think you have to cut back on things like that?
11: I think that one of the reasons why I did not hesitate when the mayor asked me if I would join this charter revision commission and then take on the responsibility of chair is he said very, very clearly that we've got to lower the cost of lifting up an affirmative vision for people's lives in New York. And that means mass transit. It means housing. It means childcare. It takes too long to build things. I'll give you like one example of an obsession that I have. There are, if you're trying to paint a bike lane in New York, you have to go through the same rigorous process as somebody who is putting up a 20-story building.
9: In terms of permitting and everything else.
11: Okay.
9: Environmental impact of the paint.
11: Yeah, and there are arduous processes in the Department of Building that need to be simplified.
9: Do you think public sector unions are on your side here or a little suspicious of what you're doing?
11: Look, you know, the president of New York City's largest public sector union, AFSCME, Henry Garrido, is on this commission. And he and other commission members from different sectors appreciate that in order for the whole ship to be able to sail forward, that everyone's going to have to help row.
9: Even though it might mean fewer union jobs or different union jobs.
11: Look, you and I, Steve, have lived in a very short period of time through the end of the industrial economy to the construction of the service economy. And we still have the whiplash from the digital economy that we're in. And a new god is being born even now that we have no name for.
9: A new god, you're talking about artificial intelligence.
11: Yeah, which will have like tremendous change across all of the sectors that New Yorkers rely on for job growth and job development. Henry Garrido, I'm going to be careful speaking for Henry and his members, but they appreciate that this thing is coming at them and they want a government that can shore up the workforce and create pathways for the new kinds of jobs that are going to be available in the public sector, even as they make sure there are protections in place for the current jobs and the current economy that we live in.
9: If the political left fails to prove it can deliver efficient government, does the political left just plain fail?
11: Well, you know, I think that the political center and the political right have proven for a number of decades now that they're not able to deliver consistently on effective government that allows folks to feel secure and to feel as if that they're getting something back for their taxes. But I think that this mayor would tell you that if you set partisanship aside, he is determined to make people so much more confident about government in general. We've already seen his success on the child care resources that have been made available for struggling parents in the city. I will take your point that if he's successful, once he's successful on those fronts, it will create a model of left governance that will put up points on the board for progressives.
9: Patrick Caspard, thanks very much for coming by.
11: Thank you, Steve.
9: He's the head of New York Mayor Zohran Mamdani's Commission on Government Efficiency.

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5: Live from NPR News in Washington, I'm Dave Mattingly. The U.S. and Iran are expected to sign an agreement to end the war Friday in Switzerland. The deal was announced yesterday on Truth Social by President Trump, who says the signing in Geneva will result in the reopening of the Strait of Hormuz and an end to the U.S. naval blockade of Iranian ports. Protests by Iranian Americans are expected tonight outside the stadium in Los Angeles, where Iran is scheduled to play New Zealand in its first group stage match of the Men's World Cup soccer tournament. The Iranian team has been staying and training in Mexico. Taiwan's top spy agency is launching a website to allow citizens of China to share sensitive information securely. Ashish Valentine has more from Taipei.
6: Taiwan's National Security Bureau says as political controls get tighter in China, more and more sources there are contacting Taiwanese authorities to share sensitive information. The website aligns with similar efforts by the CIA, which has shared Mandarin language videos urging disgruntled Chinese officials to contact them. China's Taiwan Affairs Office also runs a platform encouraging sources in Taiwan to report on so-called separatist activity. China claims the self-ruled island is its own territory, and information is just one front of the expanding gray zone conflict across the Taiwan Strait. For NPR News, I'm Ashish Valentine in Taipei.
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4: Coming up next, the science feature that tells you what to look for in the night sky and the science history and sky lore behind those objects on Stardate with your host Billy Henry right here on 90.3 KZU.
7: Stardate, June 15th. Like a cosmic butterfly, a cluster of young stars is just emerging from its cocoon, a cloud of gas and dust. The cocoon spans about 45 light years, but some of the beautiful butterfly is already in view. Parts of the gas cloud are lit up by the brightest of the infant stars taking shape there. That creates a glowing patch of red and blue. The whole complex is known as the Cocoon Nebula. It's about 4,000 light-years away in Cygnus. Hundreds of stars are being born inside it. The most impressive of those stars is about 14 times as massive as the Sun and tens of thousands of times brighter. It's especially bright in the ultraviolet, wavelengths that are invisible to the human eye. The UV zaps atoms of hydrogen in the nebula, splitting them apart. When the atoms recombine, they emit red light, the main color of the nebula. The hot star also illuminates dust grains in the nebula. It doesn't set them aglow. Instead, the light simply reflects off the grains. That colors the blue parts of the nebula. Less massive stars, stars like the Sun or even smaller, are still coming together. They won't shine as fully formed stars for millions of years. The Cocoon Nebula is low in the northeast at nightfall. It's to the lower left of the bright star Deneb, which marks the tail of the swan. The nebula is too faint to see with the eye alone. Today's program was made possible by Mercer Caverns in Calaveras County in California's historic gold country. More information at mercercaverns.net. I'm Billy Henry.
0: PR comes from this station. 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
8: It's Morning Edition from NPR News. I'm Steve Inskeep in Washington, D.C.
9: And I'm A. Martinez in Los Angeles, California. President Trump will join leaders of the world's wealthiest nations for a summit in the French Alps today, known as the G7.
8: The meeting, we expect, will involve talk of that peace agreement between the United States and Iran. The closure of the Strait of Hormuz raised oil prices and affected just about every economy on Earth.
9: We turn now to NPR's Eleanor Beardsley, who is following from France. Eleanor, this G7 summit will open in a few hours. What's the mood there?
10: Well, leaders will be bracing for the arrival of President Trump later today, but that's usually the case because he has a tendency to dictate the timing, the agenda, and the mood of such international summits. Commentators are saying he'll be arriving in a good mood, like a hero, fresh off of a deal to end the war with Iran. But European analysts are also noting that both the U.S. and Iran are claiming total victory, and that the U.S. is only fixing something it had broken. So basically, the world is back to where we were before the U.S. and Israel launched this war 107 days ago, they say. French President Emmanuel Macron is hosting the summit. This is his last G7, his last year in office. He reacted last night when the news broke, speaking from Evian-les-Bains in the French Alps, where he'll be receiving President Trump and the leaders of Canada, Japan, the UK, Italy, and Germany later today. He was cautiously optimistic. Here he is. He says, we need to see the consequences of this agreement, its support for Lebanon, the reopening of the Strait of Hormuz long term, and of course, an agreement on Iran's nuclear and ballistic weapons.
9: So I'm trying to remember, didn't European leaders say that they would help reopen the Strait of Hormuz once the fighting stops? If so, I mean, is that still on the table?
10: Yes, it absolutely is. Around 40 countries met in April in Paris, led by Britain and France, and they said they would contribute to such a force once the war ends. And France has an aircraft carrier in the region, the Charles de Gaulle, standing by. Alice Ruffo, who is France's deputy defense minister, spoke this morning on the radio. Here she is.
11: Oui, nous sommes prêts.
10: So she says we are ready to contribute to reopening this strait and demining it as long as there's this agreement in place and the fighting has stopped. You know, Trump disparaged, he even mocked British Prime Minister Keir Starmer and President Macron for this offer of force after the war ends a couple months ago. But he wants them involved today. Analysts say Trump will be counting on these allies to help him buttress the deal and give it credibility. So we likely will see Trump treating his allies with respect in the next couple of days, they say.
9: Okay, so that's the big topic at the G7. What else will be discussed there?
10: Artificial intelligence, world trade imbalances, immigration, and also the war in Ukraine, which is a top priority ending it, is for Europeans. That's four of the G7 members. President Zelensky will be at the summit. Ukraine has been very successful, striking deep into Russia with its own, you know, drones and missiles long range. That's crippling Russian oil refining capacity. And Zelensky's hoping that strength will get Trump back to the negotiating table to put pressure on Russia to end the war.
9: And one more thing. Anything else on President Trump's European agenda?
10: Well, the summit ends Wednesday, but we know President Trump will be staying at least through Wednesday night because he's been invited to a tête-à-tête dinner by President Macron at the Palace of Versailles, where there will be fireworks to celebrate America's 250th anniversary.
9: But no octagon cage at the palace? You haven't seen
10: No.
9: That's NPR's Eleanor Beardsley. Thank you.
10: Thank you.
8: Elsewhere in the world, we're about to hear the sounds of a city at the center of the Ebola outbreak. The city is Bunia in the Democratic Republic of Congo. The outbreak includes almost 800 confirmed cases and 180 deaths. It's been hard for reporters to gain access to Bunia, but Emmett Livingstone and photographer Arsene Mpiana are there for NPR.
12: In Bunia, people no longer greet each other with a handshake. Although the streets are lively and most people are carrying on as before, there are moments of discordance. A jeep packed with health workers in full protective suits and goggles speeds down the road. And within hours of arriving, the scale of the crisis becomes impossible to ignore. I'm looking at
11: the tiling in front of a shop, which is covered in greenish liquid. A disinfectant team has just turned up and taken a body away. According to the story that locals are telling, it was an ill patient who was on the back of a motorbike being transported to hospital, who projectile vomited and then died on the spot.
12: Fear is creeping into everyday life, and hospitals, for the most part, aren't considered safe.
11: I'm here in a hospital called Clinique Universelle. The paint is peeling on the walls, but it's been completely shut down because just a few days ago, a patient was discovered to have had Ebola. Now a full disinfection team has been deployed, and I'm standing in front of a team of three women who are preparing large basins of chlorine solution. This is then going to be taken by another team and going to be sprayed on every single surface of this hospital.
12: We were inside for only a few minutes. Health workers recommended we leave, saying it wasn't worth the risk. Ebola can survive on surfaces for a short period of time. The hospital director is Dr. Patient Mazirine.
13: Ils n'ont pas peur, mais ils ont très peur de cette épidémie.
12: He says doctors are not just afraid, they're very afraid. There isn't enough protective equipment. The Ebola response is still beginning, and so far there are only a handful of places where Ebola patients are being treated at the recommended standards. One of them is in Wampara, just outside of Bunia, where an Ebola treatment center has been set up between a displacement camp and a field of maize. 18 patients with confirmed infections are receiving care here, in small cabins with see-through screens, which allows doctors to keep watch around the clock. Entering the isolation cabins requires full protection.
11: I'm here in Wampara Ebola Treatment Center, and I'm in an Ebola ward with doctors going from isolated room to isolated room checking on Ebola patients. All of us are in full protective gear, which includes a bib, two layers of clothing, several layers of gloves, goggles, a mask. It's difficult to describe the level of discomfort wearing one of these suits. It's very hot in Ituri, the sun is bright. It's very difficult to breathe inside the suit. And on top of that, the goggles fog up, so it's also difficult to see. These are the conditions under which doctors have to work. The Ebola patients themselves, some of them appear to be in a great deal of pain. We heard some people crying out. The doctors said that at a certain stage of the Ebola virus disease, the whole body aches and it's extremely painful.
12: Emergency health workers say this patient is severely ill and needs a respirator. It's been ordered but hasn't yet arrived. Dr. Richard Cogent is a specialist in critical care and emerging infectious disease.
14: Les patients, ils traversent des moments très difficiles.
12: Dr. Cogent says what patients are going through is extremely difficult. The species of Ebola virus circulating has no vaccine. But with proper care, the disease is not necessarily a death sentence. And there are glimmers of hope. In Wampara, about a dozen patients are on their way to making a full recovery. The outbreak was caught late, which is causing much of the suffering here. Health workers are desperately trying to catch up. For NPR News, I'm Emmett Livingstone in Bunia.
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15: 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We'll talk about his new book, America USA, and the story he says this country keeps telling about itself, from Frederick Douglass in 1876 to this 250th year, and what we choose to forget. 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
8: Good morning, I'm Steve Inskeep. A pygmy hippo in Thailand went viral a few years ago. Her name was Moo Deng, which means bouncy pork. Her siblings are Moo Toon, stewed pork, and Moo Wan, sweet pork. Now, the Berlin Zoo has a food-themed name for its new pygmy hippo. She's Brötchen, German for bread roll. Her parents are from a different generation, Debbie and Toby. It's Morning Edition.
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8: 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I'm Steve Inskeep.
9: And I'm A. Martinez. 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
3: Patty Grimmer ticks off the trays of seedlings in one of the greenhouses on her farm in southern Wisconsin.
22: Yeah, so we got peppers. We've got some lettuce mix that's going to be transplanted out in our field, our tomatoes.
3: All of this produce will go to regional farmers markets, restaurants, and customers who signed up for a community-supported agriculture, or CSA, share. In most CSAs, members pay several hundred dollars at the start of the year and receive a weekly box of produce throughout the spring and summer. But Grimmer lets her members sign up for shorter time frames, as little as 1 month, and they can opt to pay as they go instead of all at once. Some old-school farmers may say that's not CSA, but Grimmer sees it as a needed evolution to the original model.
22: We're transitioning to a generation of convenience, of preference. You know, you can get your groceries delivered to you in a matter of hours while you sit on your couch and pick what you want to pick.
3: She's a part of a growing number of CSA farmers who are offering more flexibility to their members to keep up with consumer preferences. Sadie Willis is with Fair Share CSA Coalition, which serves farms throughout the Midwest. She says producers who are offering more flexibility still see themselves as supported by their community of customers.
23: Even if those customers are saying, hey, I want to pick up my box at my local brewery instead of having to drive over to your farm to get it, or I don't like kohlrabi, can you give me more spinach instead? So like some of those components have come into play over time where consumers are being a little bit more choosy.
3: She says farms can use a number of online platforms to let CSA members swap out items in their weekly box. Producers can also shift to a credit system where customers load an online card at the start of the season and choose whether to buy something each week. But these customer conveniences move the model away from what it was meant to do for farms. John Hendrickson is a farm viability specialist at the University of Wisconsin-Madison. Back in the early 90s, he helped organize some of the first CSA memberships at farms in the Madison area. Hendrickson says traditionally, CSA was about people taking on the risk with farmers. But that doesn't work for every consumer.
24: You know, if the farm had a bad year and there were not as many tomatoes, then people got less tomatoes. You know, most consumers are not in a position to roll the dice on in terms of their food budget. And so that has really kind of fallen by the wayside.
3: He says CSA has always required more customer service than selling in bulk or at a market stand. Letting consumers customize their weekly box could create even more administrative work for a farmer who would rather be in their field. It's why some farmers, like Liz Graysneck in central Missouri, are taking a more conservative approach to customer flexibility. She lets her members pay in installments instead of upfront, but they don't have the option of canceling mid-season. Customers can tweak their weekly box when the farm has an abundance of a certain vegetable, but Graysneck says she's not interested in becoming a subscription service.
25: That does not fit what CSA is.
2: You know, for me, CSA embodies eating seasonally, supporting the farm that is feeding you, and I'm not Amazon. You know?
3: She thinks farmers have to find the right balance between serving new kinds of customers and staying true to the whole point of community-supported farming. For NPR News, I'm Hope Kerwin in Southern Wisconsin.
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3: 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On the next If You Can Keep It, Trump's beautification of Washington, who's paying for it, and why critics say it's evidence of his equally aggressive approach to policymaking. That's next time on 1A.
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0: From Marketplace in Washington, I'm Kimberly Adams. The U.S. and Iran have reached a tentative deal to end the war and reopen the Strait of Hormuz. Pakistan, which has served as a mediator, says the agreement will be signed on Friday in Switzerland. Marketplace's Nancy Marshall-Genzer explains what comes next.
2: Details of the agreement are scarce. We don't know who will control the strait, if there will be any restrictions on traffic or tolls. Iranian officials apparently think they'll be regulating traffic through the strait with Oman. So there's a lot of uncertainty that's likely to show up in the price of oil. We could be in for another week of volatility. And even if the strait does reopen on Friday, shipping won't go back to normal right away. It could take weeks to work through the backlog of vessels waiting to go through the strait. And they'll have to leave carefully, dodging the mines that still have to be cleared away. That could take weeks or months. It could take even longer to get the flow of natural gas through the strait back to normal. Iranian missile strikes knocked out some of Qatar's gas export facilities. It's expected to take years to get them fully back online. I'm Nancy Marshall-Genzer for Marketplace.
0: Let's do the numbers. Oil prices are down in response to the news, with Brent crude now trading at $82.91 a barrel. Dow, S&P, and NASDAQ futures are up in the 1 to 2 and 1/10% range, with the Dow future up 529 points. Later this morning, we'll get the latest snapshot on the housing market from the perspective of home builders. Their sentiment ticked up a bit in May after a 14-month run of negative outlooks. Here's Marketplace's Mitchell Hartman with more.
3: Spring hasn't sprung for the housing market, says Jessica Louts at the National Association of Realtors.
4: The spring housing market really feels tepid, like there's a wet blanket on it.
3: Mortgage rates are up since the Iran war began, with the 30-year fixed hovering around 6.5%. And while home prices aren't going up as much as a few years ago, they're still going up. The median existing home hit an all-time high for May, $429,000.
4: It's still very difficult for a home buyer to come into the market. They have to have a household income for the typical price of a home well over $100,000.
3: It's likely to remain tough, especially for first-time buyers, says Robert Dietz at the National Association of Home Builders.
5: Historically, the price-to-income ratio in the housing market should be 3-to-1. When the price-to-income ratio is close to 5-to-1, it is that much more challenging to save up the down payment to be able to qualify for a mortgage.
3: Meanwhile, as younger first-time buyers get priced out, older repeat buyers have the advantage. Jessica Louts says 25% of existing home sales are now all cash, up from 15% before the pandemic. And a lot of those buyers are baby boomers, flush with home equity and stock market gains. I'm Mitchell Hartman for Marketplace.
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0: For decades, the Great Salt Lake in Utah has been drying up due to farms diverting water from the rivers that fill the lake and increased evaporation and drought made worse by global warming. Amy Scott, host of the Marketplace podcast, How We Survive, recently tagged along with a team of cloud seeders in Utah racing to save the lake.
6: When I first met Augustus Dorico in Salt Lake City back in February, he was fresh off an early flight from L.A.,
7: the old cloud seeding commuter, LAX to SLC.
6: Dorico is the 25-year-old founder of Rainmaker, a company trying to save the Great Salt Lake by seeding clouds with silver iodide to produce more precipitation. With his long blonde mullet and cowboy boots, Dorico could easily pass for LA hipster or Utah rancher. The company's headquarters are in El Segundo, California, where Dorico lives. 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
8: All right, you want to skedaddle?
6: We pile into a big SUV. It's almost an hour's drive east to the cloud seeding site in Camas, Utah. So I get the backstory. Dorico says, though cloud seeding has been around since the 1940s, scientists hadn't been able to prove beyond a doubt that it produced precipitation that wouldn't have happened anyway, until recently. In 2023, Dorico went to a weather modification conference.
7: I did myself no favors at that conference because I was wearing a Kid Cudi Kanye West collab hoodie, and I had the haircut, and I was 23. I like to say that I set expectations low with my appearance so that I can pleasantly surprise people in conversation later.
6: It was there he learned about a recent experiment using radars and airborne sensors that showed unambiguous evidence of man-made precipitation. That was the aha moment for Dorico. Shortly after, he started Rainmaker. Today, the company has almost 120 employees and has operated in 6 states and on 4 continents.
7: It's a little bit broken up overhead, which is not ideal for cloud seeding.
6: We arrive at a ranch where a team is prepping a drone for flight.
7: Take off.
8: That is our quadcopter ascending for a cloud seeding mission here in the Wasatch in Camas, Utah. So what we can do now is we can walk back to the van and we can monitor the temperature and humidity in real time to see how juicy that cloud is looking.
6: But it's kind of a bust. The clouds are too diffuse to produce snow. Dorico says it will take conservation efforts, too, to save the Great Salt Lake. Over the course of the season, they were able to verify they produced about 30 acre feet, or 10 million gallons, in the main watershed that feeds into the lake. The current deficit is as much as 1 million acre feet. In Camas, Utah, I'm Amy Scott for Marketplace.
0: 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In Washington, I'm Kimberly Adams with the Marketplace Morning Report. 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
9: Some people are placing winning bets on prediction markets because they're using insider knowledge. 2 cases include a Google engineer and a member of the special forces. It can have an impact on the country as a whole.
10: We're leaking information to the world by not combating this type of insider trading, and that could have a whole host of consequences for how we conduct foreign policy.
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0: Good morning. President Trump says a deal to end the war with Iran will be signed in a few days. Unlike some other announcements, Iran confirms this. What's actually in the deal? It's Morning Edition from NPR News. Oil prices are falling, a bet that the deal will reopen the Strait of Hormuz. I'm Steve Inskeep.
1: And I'm A. Martinez, but with oil fields and refineries in the Gulf damaged during the war, prices are not expected to go back to where they were back in February. Also, Iranians in L.A. are deciding whether to cheer for Iran in the World Cup. And people who want to build data centers say China is behind the pushback that they get. However, the evidence is not on their side. It's Monday, June 15th. On this day in 1938, Cincinnati Reds lefty Johnny Vandermeer became the only major league pitcher to throw back-to-back no-hitters. News is next.
2: Live from NPR News in Washington, I'm Corva Coleman. The U.S. and Iran have reached a deal to end their war. President Trump says this will reopen the Strait of Hormuz, and he says there'll be a formal signing of the pact this Friday in Geneva. The text of the deal has not been released, and there appear to be outstanding issues, including the fate of Iran's nuclear program. Israel is not a party to the agreement, although it joined the U.S. in attacking Iran on February 28th. President Trump is on his way to France for this week's G7 summit. NPR's Franco Ordonez has more.
3: President Trump will meet with French President Emmanuel Macron, among other European leaders who he has quarreled with over trade, Ukraine, and security. A senior U.S. administration official not authorized to speak publicly said Trump will also visit with Middle Eastern leaders and attend a working session with Ukrainian President Volodymyr Zelensky and G7 leaders. The official added that Trump will, quote, meet with G7 leaders to address key issues of shared importance. But ongoing tensions in the Middle East will undoubtedly color the week of talks. Trump has bilateral meetings planned with the leaders of Qatar, the UAE, Egypt, and India. Franco Ordonez, NPR News.
2: Before leaving for France, Trump hosted a UFC fighting event at the White House on the occasion of his 80th birthday yesterday. It was also billed as a celebration of the nation's 250th birthday. It drew thousands of mixed martial arts fans to the White House lawn. NPR's Mara Liasson says it was a political event intended to attract interest from Trump's supporters.
4: Trump is a base politician, and there is a lot of overlap between the UFC fans, young men, particularly white non-college men, who are a critical part, the big overlap between the UFC fan base and the MAGA base. And even though Trump's support in that demographic is still very strong, it has slipped a lot.
2: NPR's Mara Liasson reporting. A massive Russian attack on Ukraine's capital, Kyiv, and the city of Kharkiv have killed at least 11 people. NPR's Polina Litvinova reports from Kyiv. Russian strikes also damaged a UN heritage site under special protection.
5: One of the Russian drones hit a cathedral of the Kyiv-Pechersk Lavra, which was built in the 11th century. This Orthodox monastery complex is one of the largest Christian centers in Ukraine and a significant historical and architectural site. Russian strikes also destroyed the largest and oldest costume collection in Ukraine, damaging Dovzhenko film studio. Ukraine's President Volodymyr Zelensky wrote on social media that this is how Russia, quote, shows the world its intentions to continue the war. He added that he expects reaction from the Group of Seven countries which start a summit today. Polina Litvinova, NPR News, Kyiv.
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6: With KZU News, I'm Dylan Music. The California legislature must pass its next budget bill by the end of today, as state and federal cuts have hit the education sector especially hard. State legislators have been feeling extra heat from their constituents. At a recent press conference in Salinas, Central Coast educators and parents called on Senator John Laird and Assembly Speaker Robert Rivas to preserve funding for public schools.
7: For Salinas City Elementary School District, nearly $5 million is at risk.
6: Oscar Ramos is the president of the Salinas Elementary Teachers Council. He's referencing a proposal by Governor Newsom to withhold $3.9 billion from the state's public education fund to manage other budget shortfalls. Ramos says the dollars on the chopping block fund critical services like support staff who work with students in small groups to develop their reading skills.
7: Without those resources, many students will lose opportunities that can make all the difference in their educational journey.
6: Central Coast schools would lose roughly $40 million under Newsom's proposal. A California measure aimed at preventing businesses from using personal data to set prices is scheduled for another hearing today. Our partner Cap Radio reports the bill banning surveillance pricing is drawing opposition from grocery stores and other retailers. Lewis Brown with the California Grocers Association told lawmakers in April that large chains offer thousands of promotions that vary by region and store.
8: To list all the discounts on a website on any given time is really an impossibility when it comes to working in the environment we do.
6: Retailers also warned the proposal could reduce the number of discounts available to shoppers if businesses face penalties for missing information online. The debate comes as labor groups and consumer advocates raise concerns about new pricing technologies.
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6: It is 6 minutes after 6. You are tuned to KEZU on this Monday. It is the 15th day of June. On social media, President Trump says a deal between Washington and Tehran to end the war is now complete and will be signed this Friday. Details just ahead here on Morning Edition. Also coming up, some tech entrepreneurs and politicians believe China is funding local opposition to data centers in the U.S. So far, the evidence is slim, but we'll hear more about that with NPR's Jeff Brunfeld coming up. 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Mostly sunny today with highs in the low 60s to mid 70s along the coast. And with this beautiful weather out there, people may want to go out to hit the beaches. We do have a rip current and sneaker wave warning and coastal flood advisory at the coast today. So if visiting the beach, you might want to consider staying out of the water to avoid hazardous conditions and don't turn you back to the ocean. 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Good morning.
0: It's Morning Edition from NPR News. I'm Steve Inskeep in Washington, D.C.
10: And May Martinez in Los Angeles, California. The United States and Iran say they are ready to stop their nearly four-month war.
0: The president started the war by saying a U.S. bombing campaign would set up Iran's people to overthrow their government. That government is still in power, and Trump now makes an agreement with it. In recent weeks, reports of the terms have included payments to Iran to stop the fighting, although the actual terms are unknown. It is thought to be a temporary deal to end the shooting and return to negotiating the hard issues, including the status of Iran's nuclear program.
10: NPR's Carrie Kahn joins us now from Tel Aviv. Carrie, President Trump announced this final agreement on his social media platform, posting Sunday evening. What do you have to say?
11: He portrayed it as a victory for the U.S. and that once it is signed this Friday in Geneva, the U.S. naval blockade of Iranian ports will end. Trump says the Strait of Hormuz will be open and free to all. And he added, ships of the world, start your engines, let the oil flow. Oil prices did drop on news of a deal. Iran is also claiming the deal as a victory. Iran's deputy foreign minister said the cessation of fire will be immediate and on all fronts, and he did state that includes Lebanon.
10: Okay, so details, Carrie. What do we know about any details here?
11: Not a lot. Lots of questions remain. But Trump says the Strait's opening will happen after the deal is signed on Friday. That's in Geneva. And it will begin with a sweeping of the vital waterway of all mines. He said in the past that the pact would entail a 60-day ceasefire while both sides begin negotiations on a permanent end to the war. And then comes the really tough issues like Iran's nuclear capabilities and sanctions relief. In an interview with the New York Times last night, Trump said Iran would be allowed low-level nuclear enrichment, but what that looks like is unknown. And then there's the role of Israel in all of this deal. Israel has not been part of talks leading up to the agreement, and as of now is not expected at the future negotiations.
10: Okay, so what has Iran said about this deal?
11: Iran's Supreme National Security Council confirmed the deal, too. It said it was agreed to and that Iran expects fighting on all fronts to end, including Lebanon. The semi-official state news agency Meres did have a lengthy 14-point draft of what Iran says is in the Memorandum of Understanding with the U.S. Most important, and this could be another wrench in finalization of the deal, Iran says the U.S. will release $24 billion in blocked funds during the 60-day ceasefire. And they said that half of that amount, quote, must be made available to Iran before further negotiations begin. No word from Washington on that point.
10: Okay, and what about Israel? What are they saying?
11: Officially, Israel's defense minister, Israel Katz, posted a response that also casts doubt about Israel's cooperation and U.S. control over its military actions. He said both he and Prime Minister Benjamin Netanyahu agree Israel will not retreat from Lebanon, where it's fighting Iranian-backed Hezbollah militants, or Syria or Gaza. And he added that is, quote, despite all

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1: He called for Iran's unconditional surrender. And unfortunately, none of that has happened. What we have achieved with this phase one agreement is essentially reopening the Strait of Hormuz, which was open before the war. So the short answer to your question is that nothing has been achieved in the last 4 months that wasn't already there.
2: Well, we heard Kerry Khan say the Iranians claim they're getting a $24 billion payment here. $24 billion of their own frozen assets come back to them. A U.S. official is telling Axios in the last few hours that that is wrong. But then the U.S. official says this is pay for performance, which sounds like the United States is, in fact, paying. Do you expect money for Iran just needs to be part of this deal?
1: So one of the sources of contention between the United States and Iran is whether Iran will be paid up front in any deal or whether it will be performance for relief, as U.S. officials put it. I think that there is going to be money exchanging hands, even for phase one of this deal. It seems more likely that the United States has asked some of its Gulf partners to unfreeze Iranian assets in those countries to provide Iran some economic relief. But as I said, Steve, this is only phase one. Phase two is meant to be negotiating the nuclear issue. We've given ourselves 60 days to resolve that issue. It's highly unlikely that that's going to be resolved in 60 days.
2: I think I hear you saying that the money is going to flow to Iran. The question really is just the timing, what happens in what order. This is a sensitive topic. Earlier this month, we heard from the Trump administration on Morning Edition. State Department spokesperson Tommy Pigott took some questions, and let's listen to one exchange. Under what circumstances would the United States be willing to send money to Iran, if any?
3: Well, the president being clear on Truth Social that there is going to be no exchange of money over the short term here, or no imminent exchange of money.
2: No imminent exchange of money, again, leaving open that there's going to be money at some point. What makes this politically sensitive, the idea of allowing billions of dollars to go to this particular government in Iran?
1: Well, it's because President Trump called Obama's nuclear deal, the 2015 JCPOA, the worst deal in history because it had provided Iran about $1.5 billion in economic relief in order to make a nuclear compromise. And this time around, President Trump has launched a war that has perhaps cost American taxpayers north of $100 billion. And not only did he not attain his demand for total surrender, but it appears that we'll also be needing to pay Iran perhaps significantly more money in order to get it for a nuclear compromise. So this is obviously a very sensitive point for President Trump.
2: Wait a minute. Instead of $1.5 billion, the United States is talking about tens of billions of dollars initially?
1: So in the context of a potential nuclear deal, the money that is on the table being talked about is indeed in the tens of billions of dollars. Now, what the United States is hoping for is something broader than just a nuclear deal, a deal in which Iran will really change its revolutionary identity, stop opposing America and Israel, stop supporting its regional proxies. But I think it's clear that Iran has no intention of doing that.
2: Is this money that the Iranian government can use to support itself?
1: This is money that Iran will use to double down and fortify its regime, most likely to rebuild its proxy network, rebuild its missile network. There's zero indication that this is a regime which is rethinking its revolutionary identity. If anything, they're doubling down on it.
2: It also sounds like President Trump, based on his interview with the New York Times, accepts that Iran is going to have some nuclear activity in the end of the nuclear agreement that has yet to be negotiated, accepting that Iran will demand something, which was also true of that agreement he rejected when he ended it in 2018. Do you have a sense of what would make this potential agreement any better than what the president considered unacceptable in the past?
1: So the only metric in which it could be a slight improvement on Obama's nuclear deal is that Obama's nuclear deal allowed Iran to enrich

0: uranium at very low levels. What President Trump is hoping for is that Iran will agree to a suspension of enrichment for perhaps 10 years, 15 years before it's allowed again, low-level enrichment. It remains to be seen whether that is achievable. And in my view, even if it is achievable, it won't vindicate the enormous cost of this war.
1: Karim, I know that you've spent a lot of time with Iranians. You've lived in Iran in the past. What does this agreement mean for the people of Iran?
0: Well, I think for the people in Iran, this war has been the worst of both worlds, and that it has seemingly further entrenched a very brutal regime that killed potentially tens of thousands of Iranians last January. And it's clear to people in Iran there's no external saviors here. You know, President Trump said help is on the way. He was going to help the Iranian people. And if anything, he's done the opposite. I think this war has revived a regime which I described as a zombie regime, one with a dying ideology, dying legitimacy. And President Trump also shifted the global conversation on Iran, whereas in January, the world was talking about the Iranian regime's brutal massacre of its own people. Now, Iran has been made to look like more of a victim, and in some places, even a hero in withstanding this war by America and Israel.
1: Are there people who oppose the government in Iran who feel betrayed now?
0: 100%. I think that's probably a widespread sentiment that President Trump threw the Iranian people under the bus.
1: Karim, thanks for your insights. Really appreciate it.
0: Thank you, Steve.
1: Karim Sajidpour is a senior fellow at the Carnegie Endowment for International Peace. Speaking on this morning that we are learning more gradually about a peace agreement, a tentative one between the United States and Iran. We'll continue to bring you more information as we learn it.

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1: And the time now, 6:19, you are tuned to KAZU. I'm Dylan Music. Good morning. Authorities say 11 skydivers and a pilot are presumed dead after a single-engine turboprop plane crashed yesterday near Butler, Missouri. We'll have details on that coming up in about 5 minutes. And in the background here, we're listening to the music of musician Oliver Tree. Tree was from right here in Santa Cruz and passed away yesterday in a helicopter crash in Brazil where he was on tour. And he was really one of a kind artist. I mean, when they say that phrase, when they made you, they broke the mold, that really does apply to Oliver Tree. He was just such a unique, one of a kind person. So, but he also had very successful Billboard hits like Alien Boy, my personal favorite song by Tree, which you can hear in the background, as well as A Single Life Goes On. Oliver Tree will be missed indeed. We do have a coastal flood advisory in effect for most of our coastline now through Wednesday. There's also an increased risk of sneaker waves and strong rip currents expected at the coast as well. Also, flooding of lots, parks, and some small roads near the coast is expected, and dangerous swimming and surf conditions, sneaker waves and rip currents, as I said. So if visiting the beach today, you may want to stay out of the ocean to avoid hazardous conditions, and don't turn your back to the ocean there at the beach as well. 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
0: It's Monday morning, and we're with you on Morning Edition from NPR News. I'm Steve Inskeep.
3: Enemy Martinez, across the country, there are some people who are angry about data centers. Opposition to new facilities often comes from grassroots activism, or does it? NPR's Jeff Brumfield looked into claims of a sinister plot to undermine data center growth.
4: Last month, at an event titled Harnessing American Power, Interior Secretary Doug Burgum was upset by growing local opposition to data centers. And Burgum claimed it wasn't what it seemed.
5: It's not organic and local. Some of this is foreign source dark money.
4: Over on the podcast All In, which is hosted by a group of tech multimillionaires who call each other besties, there was also talk of foreign influence, specifically from China. Fund manager Gavin Baker was recently on the show.
6: It is starting to feel or seem like there may be a CCP-funded campaign.
4: The theory is that China is paying local groups of people to oppose data centers. The idea of a Chinese plot is catching on among the tech investors backing data center construction, people like Canadian multimillionaire Kevin O'Leary. He made his name on the TV show Shark Tank, and now he's an investor in a giant data center in Utah. It will be larger than Manhattan. When local opposition began to build,
7: we dug in. I got my guys to go a deep dig into the IP addresses, and here's what we found out. This is fascinating.
4: And he claims to have found evidence for Chinese influence.
7: We found two cells inside of Utah, Alliance for a Better Utah.
4: We'll come back to them in a second. The other one?
7: Elevate Strategies, also a cell operating inside of Utah. Gabby Finlayson. Gabby, what are you doing?
4: I called Gabby Finlayson, a senior partner at Elevate Strategies.
8: Today it's nice, actually. It's been, really weird, I feel like, lately, but it's very nice today.
4: Elevate Strategies is a consulting firm based in Salt Lake that helps Democratic candidates to run for office in Utah and elsewhere. She says she has no idea why Kevin O'Leary decided her firm was a Chinese cell seeking to undermine his data center project.
8: Yeah, I mean, I think we have been as confused as anybody.
4: Elevate has mentioned the data center on social media, but nobody's paying them to do it, she says. Finlayson is from Utah, born and raised. She admits she did live outside the state for a while, but she wasn't in China.
8: Yeah, I don't know. Iowa doesn't look a lot like Beijing.
4: What about that other organization, Alliance for a Better Utah? Well, I called them too, and they were equally perplexed.
9: I grew up watching Shark Tank occasionally with my dad. I'm like, why is this guy talking about us?
4: Elizabeth Hutchings is the communications director for Alliance for a Better Utah, a small progressive nonprofit also based in Salt Lake City. O'Leary name-checked people who didn't even work there anymore. And he claimed
9: there was evidence that millions of dollars were being funneled from the Chinese Communist Party to us. You know, it was such an outrageous claim. We laughed.
4: In fact, they found it so funny, they made a fundraising video mocking the idea on social media. They displayed a hammer and sickle while asking for donations from local Utahans. They're also suing on behalf of citizens who claim they weren't adequately consulted about the project. So is there any evidence that China is trying to stoke U.S. opposition to data centers?
10: We haven't found much.
4: Darren Linville is head of the Digital Forensics Lab at Clemson University, which tracks foreign influence campaigns online. China, like a lot of countries, controls armies of social media bots that can try to sway the online discourse. But Linville says they're not talking much about this topic. And Chinese state media appears much more intent on promoting Chinese data centers.
10: China tends to care a lot more about what you think about China and China's economy than they do about what you think of your neighbor or what's happening in your own backyard here in the United States.
4: Linville says he can't completely rule out that the Chinese are quietly paying influencers or others to oppose data centers, but he points out there's no need. A recent Gallup poll found 71% of Americans oppose data center construction in their communities.
10: I think in this case, the people talking about data centers are real people with real passions and real perspectives and real opinions.
4: In Utah, those people appear to have forced Kevin O'Leary to scale back his plans. After the president of the Utah Senate raised concerns, he agreed to shrink his data center project to a quarter of its original size. Jeff Brumfield, NPR News.
0: Some other news now. A plane crashed in Butler, Missouri on Sunday. 12 people were killed. Here's Madeline Fox with our member station KCUR.
11: The single-engine turboprop took off around 11:30 a.m. from Butler Memorial Airport. It was carrying 11 skydivers plus the pilot, authorities said. The Pacific Aerospace 750 XL plane came down minutes after taking off. Bates County Sheriff Chad Anderson says investigators think that it was an accident.
12: We just want to reassure the public that there's nothing criminal that we can see, nothing terrorism related or anything like that. Those are some of the first questions that we would have with the World Cup being in town. And we just want to make sure that the public knows that they're safe.
11: Kansas City is one of the 11 U.S. cities hosting FIFA World Cup games and expects hundreds of thousands of visitors. Skydive Kansas City, the company that owned the plane, called the crash a, quote, devastating loss. The company said it's collaborating with the National Transportation Safety Board and the Federal Aviation Administration. Of the 11 passengers, 7 were single jumpers preparing to skydive solo. 4 were tandem jumpers preparing to go in pairs. Authorities have not yet released the victims' names or any identifying information. Sheriff Anderson said family members were at the Butler Memorial Airport at the time of the crash.
12: There's nothing we really can say to make it better. We just pray for them and their loved ones and their friends and their family and hope that they can recover to some sense of normalcy if we can.
11: Congressman Mark Alford, who represents the Butler area, told KMBC9 that the investigation will take months, possibly years.
13: Just getting to enjoy God's green earth and then have something like this turn so tragic while potentially other family members were watching, it's tragic.
11: According to the FAA, the aircraft certification was active until January 2030. Butler Memorial Airport is popular with skydivers. For NPR News, I'm Madeline Fox in Kansas City.
0: Tomorrow on Morning Edition, Visa and OpenAI are working together. Their goal is to let AI chatbots become your personal shopper, not just suggesting what to get, but actually buying it. So what happens when they go on a spending spree? 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Human beings bringing you the news. It's NPR News.
14: Paul Rudnick has always been obsessed with spy thrillers. 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
16: 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The question is, who's going to pay for new plants? 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

0: 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I'm Dylan Music. Good morning. The time now, 6:30. Just ahead, an update on world news from the BBC.
1: BBC News with Emily Thomas. Countries around the world have praised the announcement from the United States and Iran that they've agreed a framework deal to end their war. Britain, France, Germany and Italy said it was an opportunity to stabilise the global economy. The deal also halts Israel's war in Lebanon with the Iranian-backed group Hezbollah. But Israel's defence minister said the IDF would not withdraw from areas seized in southern Lebanon. President Macron of France says he'll hold a respectful but firm discussion with Donald Trump at the G7 summit in Evian, which starts later today. The US president has threatened 100% tariffs on French wine and champagne. International condemnation is mounting after a Russian airstrike caused major damage to a 1,000-year-old monastery in Kyiv. The European Union foreign policy chief called it a war crime. An IT consultant has gone on trial in Sweden, accused of trying to spy for Russia. The man worked for the Swedish military for several years and is alleged to have travelled to Moscow, hoping to hand over classified information. The UK's Court of Appeal has upheld a government ban on the pro-Palestinian campaign group Palestine Action. Senior judges overturned a lower court ruling that the ban breached the right to protest, saying the group promoted violence. The United Nations says gang violence in Haiti has killed more than 2,300 people so far this year. The UN human rights chief described an atmosphere of impunity in the Caribbean nation. A controversy has erupted in India after one of the most recognisable artefacts, the dancing girl, has appeared in a secondary school textbook with her chest covered. The original statue has her naked torso visible. A historian said the alteration amounted to censorship. And that's the latest world news from the BBC.
0: And the time now, 6:32 here on KAZU. That was your BBC World News. Stop the censorship! Right? Yeah, I don't know. And then we go from world news to state news. The state legislature is expected to vote today on a budget plan that rejects some of the health care cuts proposed by Governor Newsom. And California Democrats are urging the Trump administration to release millions in transportation funds it withheld in a dispute over driver's licenses for immigrant truckers. These stories and more on the California Report. That's coming up in about 20 minutes here on KAZU. 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Mostly sunny today with highs in the low 60s to mid 70s along the coast. There will be morning clouds along the coast and a rip current sneaker wave warning and coastal flood advisory there at the coast today as well. Low 70s, upper 80s and breezy in the Salinas Valley today. Upper 70s in Carmel Valley and mid to low 80s in the Santa Cruz Mountains.
2: 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From DuckDuckGo, who believes that AI is hard to avoid right now. That's why they made a version of their private search engine without AI. 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
3: It's Morning Edition from NPR News. I'm Steve Inskeep in Washington, D.C.
4: And May Martinez in Los Angeles, California. The chief negotiator between the U.S. and Iran says there is a deal to end the war that will be signed on Friday. Details, though, aren't public. President Trump says it will lead to the reopening of the Strait of Hormuz, and global oil markets responded with their version of a sigh of relief. Crude prices dropped to their lowest levels since the beginning of the war. NPR's Camila Domonoske covers energy. So what do we know about how this deal, once it's signed, will affect the flow of oil?
5: Yeah, there are still a lot of questions about the exact terms here. We haven't seen the actual text of an agreement yet. President Trump had initially posted online that he was authorizing the toll-free reopening of the Strait of Hormuz. That's the crucial waterway through which about a fifth of the world's oil and liquefied natural gas passed before this conflict. He later wrote that the strait would reopen after the deal is signed Friday to allow for the removal of mines. The timeline here is a bit murky. But oil markets responded very enthusiastically. Prices for a barrel of crude had been north of $100 a barrel for most of this conflict. Those prices had already been dropping. They fell a lot on Thursday and Friday in anticipation of a deal like this. And when trading reopened after the weekend break on Sunday evening, they dropped even more. I'm looking now, the global benchmark Brent crude is right around $83 a barrel.
4: Is that where what it was before the conflict began?
5: No. Prices had been down in the 60s. So we're still quite a bit higher than pre-war. And those prices are not likely to come all the way down, at least right away. I spoke with Kevin Book with Clearview Energy Partners. And he says you have to remember that there were important facilities, including oil production fields and refineries and ports, that were shut down or damaged in this conflict. That's going to take time to get those back up and running. Meanwhile, global stockpiles of crude oil were tapped into to compensate for the missing crude during the supply shock. Those need to be refilled. And then there's basic logistics.
6: In addition, ships that aren't in the strait right now have to get there to take cargoes away. Those that are in there have to leave. And so it might be a while. The market was in a significant surplus before the war. It's not obvious that we'll be in a surplus anytime soon.
5: And this is an important point because those oil prices were actually unusually low right before this conflict started because the world had too much oil, was producing more than was demanded. That helped blunt the blow of this oil shock these past few months. And it's really not clear if getting back to quote-unquote normal is going to mean a return to that level of oversupply.
4: So what does this mean for people who drive and have to buy gas in the U.S.?
5: Yeah, it's going to mean less expensive gasoline. This conflict had pushed prices at the pump up $1.50. The last 3 weeks, prices had been falling, mostly because crude oil was getting cheaper, and that was mostly because of hopes for a deal just like the one that was just announced. So if this sticks, definitely relief for drivers, especially compared to the worst case scenario, which would be this conflict continuing to drag on and pushing up inflation. But, you know, it doesn't necessarily mean gas prices snap back to as cheap as they were before the U.S. and Israel attacked Iran.
4: I'm in California, Camila, so it doesn't matter for me. It's always expensive. NPR's Camila Domonoske, thanks.
5: Thank you.
3: Iran's national soccer team is in the United States, having arrived at the end of the war. The team's first World Cup game is tonight in Los Angeles, which is home to hundreds of thousands of Iranian Americans, some of whom are torn about who to root for. NPR's Arzu Rezvani is in L.A.
7: 31-year-old Shahin Ferdowsi is pumped Iran's national soccer team is in town.
8: I am Iranian. I grew up in L.A., so going to watch my first World Cup game and it being Iran right here in my hometown, that is so fun.
7: I catch Ferdowsi at Maimouni Cafe, an Iranian bistro he owns on LA's west side. A few months ago, he hosted gatherings for LA Iranians anguished by Iran's deadly crackdown on protesters in January and the war the U.S. and Israel launched soon after. Tonight will be different. He'll be hosting a festive watch party.
8: That doesn't mean that what's happened is forgotten, but it just means that we need to come together to power forward.
7: The feelings are more complicated among Ferdowsi's customers.
9: Yeah, I mean, I feel confused, to be honest.
7: Pedram Mohammad Hossein has tickets to tonight's game against New Zealand, but he's not sure he can cheer for Iran, as human rights organizations accuse the government there of disappearing dissidents, activists, and protesters.
9: People are, like, getting killed, getting executed. I don't know if I should go there and, like, you know, wear, like, a T-shirt that says Free Iran or just go regular and just support the team. I have no idea right now what I'm going to do.
7: Hearing that, his cousin Pedram Kishani breaks into the conversation.
10: I'm actually very prideful, and I fully support them. It's our country. It's one team coming out of there. And I believe sports are meant to be for entertainment, and that's all it is. You're supposed to keep politics out.
7: When it comes to Iran, disentangling sports from politics is kind of impossible. Iran's players got their U.S. visas just days before the World Cup kicked off. The State Department denied visas for more than a dozen of the team's support staff for their links to the Revolutionary Guard Corps, the all-powerful branch of Iran's armed forces. This clash between sports and politics may come into even sharper focus tonight. For days, across social media channels, exiled Iranian opposition groups have been discussing protests for inside and outside the stadium. Some groups have chartered buses to bring protesters from across Southern California. At a recent gathering of anti-regime activists in L.A., members discussed props to sneak into the stadium. Blindfolds, nooses, American and Israeli flags, all of it meant to condemn the regime and its players, says protest organizer Fakhte Dabashi.
11: So we have special plans for inside the stadium for different moments of the game, like showing the hanging when the national anthem is playing or just turning our back to their flag and things like that.
7: At a press conference in Los Angeles yesterday, Iranian team coach Amir Ghalanoui was asked about protests. We're just interested in playing a good, high-quality match, he told reporters, adding that the team won't pay attention to anything in the stadium beyond the game. FIFA, the organization behind the World Cup, prohibits the display of political signs and images. Security could remove demonstrators from the stadium, pushing Iran's human rights record and reputation of oppression out of view. Arezou Rezvani, NPR News, Los Angeles.

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1: This is KZU. I'm Dylan Music. Good morning. Up next, it's Bird Note, the show that explores the lives of birds, right here on KZU.
2: This is Bird Note. As the tides fall in Cape May, New Jersey, these American oyster catchers are living up to their name. The crow-sized shorebirds are mostly black and white, except for bright yellow eyes and a long orange bill. American oyster catchers are shellfish specialists that can be found foraging in intertidal zones along the U.S. Atlantic shoreline and both coasts of Central and South America. Their unmistakable bills allow them to smash up and scarf down oysters, clams, and other bivalves, attracting the attention of birders and mollusk-mooching seabirds. Sadly, researchers estimate that between 1970 and 2023, American oyster catchers lost roughly half their population to habitat degradation, human disturbance, and predation by mammals like coyotes, raccoons, and domestic cats. We can all do our part to conserve American oyster catchers by giving them space on shared beaches, keeping domestic pets indoors or on leash, and cutting fossil fuel emissions that drive climate change. You'll find more actions you can take to protect birds at our website, birdnote.org. I'm Ariana Rimmel. This episode is dedicated to Bob Goodale, whose lifelong love for birds and nature continues.

0: Good morning, me Martinez. When you're a little kid, you'll wear anything to support your favorite team. That's why 5-year-old Mexican soccer fan Santi was wearing a red, white, and green Christmas sweater outside their training facility in the summer heat to match the colors of El Tri. A Mexican sports network found him, and striker Santiago Jimenez gave Santi his own personalized jersey and an invite to watch the team in Estadio Azteca. So it sounds like Christmas came early for Santi. It's Morning Edition.
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2: 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I'm Steve Inskeep.
0: And I'm A. Martinez. Most parents of young adults say they use smartphone apps to track their locations. That's according to a new survey out today. NPR's Allison Aubrey wondered, does that make parents feel more at ease or more stressed out?
3: Imagine it's a Sunday evening in the 1980s or early 1990s, and there's a queue for the payphone in the hall of a college dorm. Students line up, waiting their turn for a brief check-in with parents. That was typical, says Lauren Steinberg, a psychology professor at Temple University.
4: I think the norm would have been, you know, to have maybe a weekly phone call, probably not more frequently than that. But I think that parents and their adult children are much closer emotionally these days.
3: From what he observes as a professor, technology has led to a pretty dramatic shift.
4: To the point where sometimes during midterms or finals, the students have to kind of block their parents from texting them because they're interrupting them too much.
3: Sarah Clark is co-director of the new University of Michigan survey released today. She explains they surveyed about 1,500 parents of 18 to 25-year-olds.
5: The first thing we asked was whether they use location tracking. And I was just shocked. 52% do that. And when they do it, the majority of time it is location tracking is always on.
3: Many cited safety or peace of mind as a main reason to track, but about 25% of parents acknowledged that tracking may cause anxiety more than reassurance. Clark says the problem arises when parents use tracking as a way to micromanage.
5: Hey, why aren't you in class? I thought you had to work at 9 o'clock. Weren't you going to exercise today? That's a signal that that's a parent who's having difficulty making that transition.
3: From parenting a child to parenting a young adult, there's no right or wrong, and each family has their own way of communicating. But these experts agree tracking should not be used as a form of surveillance.
4: This period of the late teens and early 20s is a really important time for young people to develop a sense of autonomy and independence and to have parts of their life that their parents aren't necessarily in on.
3: And it does not need to be all or nothing. Parents can take the lead to set a new boundary.
4: I think a parent could say, I just want to keep in touch with you and find out what's going on in your life. And let's see if we can just make a set time.
3: Each week or a few times a week. Leah Beal, a college student at University of Michigan who's 19, says her whole family tracks each other on their smartphones.
6: I always feel really reassured knowing that my parents always know where I am and I know where they are. My whole family kind of tracks each other, and it's not a way of like forcing it on each other, but it's a nice way to like feel connected.
3: She works as a research assistant on the survey and says her advice is, if you don't want to be tracked, talk to your parents about a gradual shift.
6: For example, a young adult could tell their parents that they can have their location if they're out late or if they're traveling somewhere new.
3: She says in addition to her family, she and about 10 friends track each other's locations too, which is pretty common. So there are plenty of people to help keep her safe and stay connected. Allison Aubrey, NPR News.
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1: 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Artistic director Greta Peterson leads a season exploring the nature of sound. 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
2: 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This is KEZU. Coming right up, Iran's men's soccer team is scheduled to play its first match in this year's World Cup this evening in Inglewood, there in Southern California. The game follows the announcement of a deal between the U.S. and Iran to end the months-long war and reopen the Strait of Hormuz. Iran's team faced a thorny political journey to get here. Still, many members of the Iranian diaspora say they can't support the team. We'll find out why on the California Report. That is coming right up. 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And checking out traffic out there, we do have the usual morning slow on 101 North between San Martin and Morgan Hill if you're heading up that way. Also in the Watsonville area, 152 at Freedom Boulevard, we have roadway construction. The westbound lane shut down there now. Sponsorship of this KEZU traffic report comes from SC41 Furniture and Mattresses on 41st Avenue in SoCal and online at sc41.com.
3: Good morning. This is the California Report. I'm Vanessa Rancagno in for Mari Bolaños. The state legislature is expected to vote today on a budget plan that rejects some of the health care cuts proposed by Governor Gavin Newsom. KQED politics correspondent Guy Marzorati has more.
4: Today is the constitutional deadline for the legislature to pass a balanced budget or lose pay. In practice, budget negotiations will continue between lawmakers and the governor's office, and the budget passed today will be amended later. Newsom is pushing for savings by raising Medi-Cal premiums on undocumented adults and lowering the assets that seniors on Medi-Cal are allowed to have from $130,000 to $2,000. The plan from Democratic leaders in the Senate and Assembly delays both issues to next year for a new governor to decide.
3: That was KQED politics correspondent Guy Marzorati. California Democrats are urging the Trump administration to release millions in transportation funds it withheld in a dispute over driver's licenses for immigrant truckers. From KQED's immigration desk, Tyke Hendricks explains.
5: The administration has said states must deny commercial licenses to certain lawful immigrants with work permits but not visas. And it held back $160 million for highway safety because California hasn't complied. Senator Adam Schiff says the moves are meant to punish California and make life difficult for immigrants. In a letter to Transportation Secretary Sean Duffy, he says disqualifying 200,000 experienced drivers, a quarter of them in California, will just bottleneck commerce.
6: If we cut back dramatically on the number of truck drivers, it is simply going to raise trucking costs, which means we're going to be paying even more for goods. Inflation is going to go up even more.
5: The Department of Transportation says the new rule is for safety. But Schiff says the government's own data shows these truckers are actually among the safest on the road. For the California Report, I'm Tyke Hendricks.
3: Iran's men's soccer team is scheduled to play its first match in this year's World Cup this evening in Inglewood. The game follows the announcement of a deal between the United States and Iran to end the months-long war and reopen the Strait of Hormuz. Iran's team faced a thorny political journey to get here. Still, the California Report's Keith Mizoguchi explains, many members of the Iranian diaspora say they can't support the team.
7: Just weeks before the matches, visa issues forced the team to move their base camp from Arizona to Tijuana, Mexico. Players finally received their visas, but initially, a lot of staff members did not. And the protests started even before the team arrived on Sunday.
8: USA!
0: USA!
7: At the first match in Inglewood between the U.S. and Paraguay, a small group of protesters waved Iranian and U.S. flags outside the stadium entrance. Bahar Hajikani was born and raised in Iran and now lives in Orange County.
8: The regime massacred over 100,000 people and then they shut down the internet. All because of raising this flag. And now globalist organizations like FIFA have the audacity to ban this flag from the stadiums.
7: That flag is the lion and the sun flag. FIFA views it as a political statement, saying it is not the official flag of Iran. But many in the Iranian diaspora view the pre-1979 flag as the true symbol of their heritage and resistance against the current Islamic Republic regime. Hajikani says this is not just about the flag. It's also the soccer team itself.
8: We protest what the team represents because they all carry the propaganda machine. Like, they all align themselves with the propaganda machine of the Islamic Republic.
7: On Westwood Boulevard in West L.A., the streets are lined with Iranian shops, markets, and restaurants. The Los Angeles metro area has the largest concentration of Iranians in the world outside of Iran. Outside of Parr's Books, the lion and the sun flag hangs prominently from the window. The owner is Sam Beksadeh. When I asked him about the upcoming Iran match, he had a simple answer.
9: It's not Iran's team. It's regime's team.
7: Like so many others in the diaspora, Beksadeh believes the national soccer team has been a mouthpiece for the regime.
9: They've been with regime. They support them. And they say nothing about this big killing at the Iranian.
7: But that's not the only viewpoint of the diaspora in Southern California. Reza Aslan is an Iranian author and scholar who lives in Los Angeles. He says there's been a fracture because of the war with the U.S. and Israel.
10: The older generation tends to be far more conservative, far more zealous in their anti-regime sentiments, and much more supportive of a military engagement.
7: He says, unfortunately, there's often too much of a focus on people who think that way.
10: I think that there's so much focus on the community in Los Angeles, and in particular, that part of the community that tends to be very conservative, tends to be very wealthy, tends to support, for instance, royalist aspirations in Iran. And that is really a detriment to the enormous diversity of this diaspora.
7: Back to the West Side, I meet Ryan Mortazavi and his family. They flew in from Dallas to attend the Iran game.
11: Since they get to be in the World Cup, we didn't want to miss that. And if it's in the U.S., why not, you know?
7: A differing of opinions on a very contentious sporting event. For the California Report, I'm Keith Mizuguchi in Los Angeles.

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0: And that's the California Report for Monday, June 15th. We're a production of KQED News. I'm Vanessa Rancagno. Thanks for listening and have a great day.
1: Thank you, Vanessa. Yes, everybody have a great Monday out there. Monday, June 15th. I don't do Mondays very well, but I'm trying. I'm trying to hang in here. 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And another gorgeous day here on the Central Coast. Our own little paradise here. Mostly sunny, highs in the low 60s to mid 70s along the coast. We do have morning clouds along the coast. Also, more importantly, a rip current and sneaker wave warning and a coastal flood advisory there at the coast today. So if you are thinking about enjoying the beautiful weather and going out to the beach, you might want to avoid going into the water, or at least don't turn your back to the ocean there. This is 90.3 KAZU, Pacific Grove, Monterey, Salinas, and Santa Cruz. The time now, 7 o'clock. Good morning.
2: Good morning. The cage match at the White House gave President Trump a birthday spectacle for himself and many of the men in his political base. But what did the UFC get out of it? It's Morning Edition from NPR News. The president had a front row seat and then took Air Force One to France to talk about ending the war with Iran. I'm E. Martinez.
3: And I'm Steve Inskeep. Europeans say they can help clear mines in the Strait of Hormuz if the fighting is really done. Also, we visit a hospital at the center of the Ebola outbreak. Patients need respirators they don't have. And can New York Mayor Zohran Mamdani do what Elon Musk couldn't? Make government more efficient? It's Monday, June 15th. This day in 1775, George Washington was appointed commander of the Continental Army. The news is next.
4: Live from NPR News in Washington, I'm Korva Coleman. President Trump is going to France to attend the G7 summit with other leaders of industrialized nations. He's expected to talk about the new agreement both the White House and Iran say they have reached to stop the war. There's supposed to be a signing ceremony on Friday in Geneva. Trump says the agreement will open the Strait of Hormuz. But NPR's Carrie Kahn reports no details about the agreement have been released.
5: Lots of questions remain, but Trump says the Strait's opening will happen after the deal is signed on Friday, and it will begin with a sweeping of the vital waterway of all mines. He said in the past that the pact would entail a 60-day ceasefire while both sides begin negotiations on a permanent end to the war. And then comes really tough issues like Iran's nuclear capabilities and sanctions relief.
4: NPR's Carrie Kahn reporting. Stocks opened sharply higher this morning on hopes that the deal between the U.S. and Iran will soon allow oil to flow smoothly through the Strait of Hormuz. NPR's Scott Horsley reports the Dow Jones Industrial Average jumped about 600 points in early trading.
6: Stocks are up and crude oil prices are down on news of the diplomatic deal to reopen the strait, which is expected to be finalized later this week. AAA says retail gasoline prices dipped to an average of $4.06 a gallon overnight. That's down about a dime from a week ago, but still about $1.08 more than before the war began. Fox Corporation has struck a deal to buy Roku in a transaction valued at $22 billion. The purchase would boost Fox's footprint in the streaming world. Roku has more than 100 million streaming subscribers worldwide. Industrial production inched up by 0.1% last month. Manufacturing output was flat in May. Scott Horsley, NPR News, Washington.
4: Ebola continues to spread in Eastern Democratic Republic of the Congo. There are at least 782 confirmed cases and 181 confirmed deaths. Response teams are struggling to get the outbreak under control. Emmett Livingstone reports from Ituri province in the DRC.
7: I'm here in Rwampara Ebola Treatment Center, and I'm in an Ebola ward with doctors going from isolated room to isolated room checking on Ebola patients. All of us are in full protective gear, which includes a bib, two layers of clothing, several layers of gloves, goggles, a mask. It's difficult to describe the level of discomfort wearing one of these suits. It's very difficult to breathe. And on top of that, the goggles fog up, so it's also difficult to see. These are the conditions under which doctors have to work. The Ebola patients themselves, some of them appear to be in a great deal of pain. We heard some people crying out. The doctor said that at a certain stage of the Ebola virus disease, the whole body aches and it's extremely painful.
4: Emmett Livingstone reporting from Ituri Province, Democratic Republic of the Congo. You're listening to NPR.
1: With KAZU News, I'm Dylan Music. State lawmakers are considering a bill to stop companies from using personal data to charge different customers different prices. Capradio's Gerardo Zavala has more.
8: Democratic Assemblymember Chris Ward says companies are increasingly able to use information like a person's age, location, online activity, and purchasing habits to charge them a potentially higher price than other customers for a service or product. The practice is known as surveillance pricing. Here is Ward during an Assembly Committee hearing in April.
9: And at a time when prices for basic necessities are rising across the board, it's more critical than ever to ensure that people are not being unfairly charged higher prices due to their actual or perceived characteristics.
8: Ward says his bill would prohibit the practice. But Republican Assemblymember Diane Dixon says the legislation could expose businesses to costly lawsuits.
10: This is just giving more attorneys the right to have class action lawsuits against business in California, one after another. That's what we sit here and look at day after day. And this is why business leaves California.
8: Ward says the measure is one of dozens introduced across the country to regulate surveillance pricing.
1: That was Cap Radio's Gerardo Zavala. The bill is scheduled for a hearing today. And today is the deadline for the California legislature to pass a comprehensive budget bill. Governor Newsom's proposed withholding nearly $4 billion from the state's public education fund. Local parents and educators are demanding that funding be preserved. Gilroy High School teacher Kyle Doria warned what could happen if it isn't.
11: Our students will be packed into classes of over 40. Individual needs will be difficult, sometimes nearly impossible to address.
1: Central Coast schools stand to lose about $40 million.
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1: 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It is 6 minutes after 7. Good morning. Coming up, let's get ready to rumble. NPR Steve Inskeep speaks with investigative sports journalist Kareem Zidane about the politics of the USC fight night at the White House that took place last night on President Trump's birthday. That is all ahead. Also, coming up later this hour, the morning's business news on the Marketplace Morning Report. 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Good morning.
13: It's Morning Edition from NPR News. I'm Steve Inskeep in Washington, D.C.
14: And Mae Martinez in Los Angeles, California. President Trump celebrated his 80th birthday and the country's 250th birthday last night with a spectacle never before seen at the White House. It was a UFC fight right on the White House lawn.
15: We are live from the South Lawn.
13: We should do things on NPR like that sometimes. Anyway, mixed martial arts fighters went after each other in a scene that included the White House back side, along with giant ads for Monster Energy Drink, Bud Light, and sports betting. The Paramount Plus streaming program included shots inside the White House and fighters warming up in a historic room in the building next door.
14: Steve Vince keeps a grappler. That's why I wouldn't take him on. NPR's Mara Liasson has been covering all of this. So, Mara, this wasn't just a presidential birthday bash. I mean, this was a major political event. So what was President Trump conveying with this fight?
16: That's right. I think on the simplest level, Trump wanted a spectacle for his own entertainment for his 80th birthday. Happy birthday, Mr. President. But the cage match at the White House also happened in the middle of an election season where age and generational change are big issues. Trump's critics say he's been showing signs of decline. He's closed his eyes at White House meetings. There have been a lot of talk about his health. The White House denies that he's ever fallen asleep. But the fight last night certainly contradicted the image of decline. Trump's brand is strength and toughness, fight, fight, fight. It's also spectacle and hype. And it was an unprecedented scene. As Steve said, fighters warmed up barefoot in these grand meeting rooms at the White House filled with historic paintings. There was a pre-fight broadcast from inside the White House, and even the commentators kept on saying how surreal it felt. But Trump is a base politician, and there is a lot of overlap between the UFC fans, young men, particularly white non-college educated men, who are a critical part of his MAGA base. And even though his support is still very strong among that demographic, it has slipped a lot.
14: All right, so let's get into some of the criticism. Is the criticism mostly coming from Democrats, or is Trump facing maybe broader blowback on this?
16: Well, mostly from Democrats, but Republicans will complain privately. Democrats say that Trump is spending money on his personal whims, a birthday party, a grand arch, a ballroom, not worrying about problems that ordinary people are facing. And for Republicans, their concern is just that they want him to focus more on issues that might actually help them keep their majorities in Congress in the midterms.
14: Okay, so what do they want him to be saying out loud? What do they want him talking about?
16: What they'd like him to be talking about is ordinary people's concerns, first and foremost, high prices. They want him to tell them how he plans to bring down gas prices, how he plans to keep rural hospitals open, how he plans to make it easier to buy a home, etc.
14: So what does the White House say in response to all that?
16: Well, the White House says that Trump, like any president, can and should walk and chew gum at the same time. They say there's nothing preventing him from having a birthday celebration or worrying about the aesthetics of the National Mall while also doing the work of a president. And they point to the deal with Iran as a perfect example, because just before the fight began, Trump announced a deal to end hostilities there. That's a big promise he's been making, to end the unpopular war. And also, he left immediately after the fight to fly to France for the G7 summit. So a UFC fight and a trip to an international summit all in one day. The White House says that proves their point.
14: That's NPR's Mara Liasson. Thanks a lot.
16: You're welcome.
13: Kadeem Zidane was watching the fights last night. He is an independent journalist who covers the UFC and mixed martial arts. Welcome back to the program.
17: Oh, it's a pleasure to be here, Steve. Thanks for having me.
13: Purely in terms of the fights, was this a success?
17: Oh, it absolutely was. This was, like, let's make no mistake about this. This was a grotesque propaganda spectacle, but it was mass

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1: Said, oh my God, at least it was a fantastic night of fights that was topped off by a exceptional main event that ended up in an upset victory for the American fighter. So you can say that in itself was sort of a storybook ending for the propaganda. So with regards to the fans themselves, they enjoyed the night, which in turn helps them continue to resonate with Trump. So in terms of that connection he maintains with the youth, it's fantastic. And then, of course, his core supporters, there were plenty of them in the audience. There were plenty of them there. There were plenty of them online celebrating America through this event. So it was absolutely a success.
2: That upset that you mentioned, it was a championship fight. Ilia Topuria, who has a refugee background, was defeated by Justin Gaethje, who is fighting under the United States flag. You're correct about that. So if Trump got something out of this, what about the UFC? What did they get?
1: Oh, the UFC gets plenty from this. Beyond the fact that the UFC was once an ostracized organization that was almost expelled and bankrupted by Republicans in the United States, for it to emerge into an organization befitting a competition on the South Lawn of the White House is quite an achievement in and of itself. But the UFC is beyond that making a significant statement here. It's a political one, saying that it has emerged as a true political force within America, and it's reaping those benefits. It just recently signed a memorandum of understanding with the State Department, meaning that they're going to begin these sports diplomacy initiatives. That is formally integrating the UFC into foreign policy, into its soft power strategy. This is no longer just another sports organization, and it's certainly not an ostracized one that used to be just referred to as barbaric. This is quintessentially America now.
2: I'd like to ask about an aspect of these fights that maybe passes right by if you watch the UFC all the time, because I think it is normal for a UFC event. But there were sponsors everywhere. Bud Light, Monster Energy had a giant logo right there in the octagon. Bet 365, commercials all the way through. And of course, people had to pay to see this event. It's on Paramount Plus, which is controlled by political supporters of the president. All of this is normal for the UFC, but this was happening on public property. Did that strike you as a little strange?
1: It did strike me as a bit strange that the UFC didn't actually pull back. As somebody who's watched this happen before, this is a standard UFC event. So to the casual person who's watching this, maybe out of curiosity, or even if you're hate watching this, this might seem absurd, but this is just standard practice for the UFC. But I want to draw your attention to two things that actually were shocking to me. One of them was an ad that aired shortly before the main event, which was paid for by the Department of War. And this was just a horrible celebration of military might, bombs being dropped, tanks fired, raids conducted, with Trump shouting things like peace through strength. It was both dark and yet somehow perfectly befitting of the occasion. And one of the sponsors, and this is a sponsor that the UFC just got a couple of days ago, it's a partnership with Anduril, which is this controversial defense tech startup that, you know, it has all these contracts with the U.S. government, including a deal with Border Patrol, basically, to use AI-powered surveillance tech to patrol the U.S.-Mexico border. Like, so even when the UFC says that it spent $60 million on this event, they've recouped about half of that just in sponsorships.
2: Karim Zidane, sports journalist and author, thanks so much.
1: It's a pleasure. Thank you.
3: The UFC fight at the White House is just one way President Trump is trying to leave his mark on the nation's capital. But after losing a court battle, workers over the weekend removed his name from the exterior of the John F. Kennedy Memorial Center for the Performing Arts. Here's NPR's Debbie Elliott.
4: The curtain is literally down on the facade of the Kennedy Center. Tarps went up pre-dawn Saturday to shield the operation as workers took down the big letters spelling Donald J. Trump in compliance with a court order.
5: They should never have been up in the first place.
4: Teacher Monica Brooks Murphy remembers seeing Mikhail Baryshnikov perform in a ballet here when she was a child. She says she wanted to see the center restored to being named solely for President John F. Kennedy.
5: It's a memorial for a dear president that died. You know, it's like putting his name on his grave. It's

0: bizarre.
1: Trump had purged the Kennedy Center's board, replacing it with allies. It then added his name to the title of the organization about 6 months ago. Democratic Congresswoman Joyce Beatty sued and won. A D.C. federal judge ruled, quote, Congress gave the Kennedy Center its name and only Congress can change it. The center lost an appeal on Friday, and the next day, its director told the court that Trump's name had been removed from all physical signage, its website, and other materials. But the Trump administration has further appeals pending. The Kennedy Center and the White House did not immediately respond to NPR's inquiries. Mallory Miller used to work in dance programming at the Kennedy Center and was among the workers fired after Trump's trustees took over. She's since co-founded an organization called Hands Off the Arts.
2: It's monumental, literally, pun intended, to have the letters come off of this monument. But it's only the beginning of rebuilding the trust that has been broken here.
1: The grounds of the Kennedy Center were quiet on Sunday afternoon, where blue striped tarps remained draped over the building's marble facade. So even though Trump's name is gone, you can't see that. Debbie Elliott, NPR News.

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1: And the time now, 7:19 here on KAZU. The G7 gathering of leaders of the world's biggest economies gets underway in France today. At a time of strain between Europe and the U.S., details ahead here on Morning Edition. Also, we're listening to the music of musician Oliver Tree here in the background. Tree was from right here in Santa Cruz. He passed away yesterday in a helicopter crash in Brazil where he was on tour. And he was really one of those one-of-a-kind artists, just unique, interesting, odd, cool, known for his bowl cut and his ginormous baggy pants. But he's also a very successful musician with Billboard hits like Alien Boy and the single Life Goes On, which you could hear in the background. And Oliver Tree will be missed. But not forgotten. 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And just a reminder, we do have a coastal flood advisor in effect for most of our coastline now through Wednesday. There's also an increased risk of sneaker waves and strong rip currents expected on at the coast as well. Flooding of lots, parks, and some small roads near the coast expected. Dangerous swimming and surf conditions and localized beach erosion as well. And sneaker waves can sweep across the shoreline without warning, pulling people into the sea from rocks, jetties, and beaches. If visiting the beach today, don't turn your back to the ocean. Stay out of the water to avoid these hazardous swimming conditions as well.
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0: It's Morning Edition from NPR News. I'm E. Martinez.
3: And I'm Steve Inskeep with a story that took me to Manhattan.
4: Just getting out of the New York City subway, which I love, although I learned in recent years that it is far more expensive to build and operate than subways in other great cities around the world. New York is an expensive city to govern, and that is the topic of the interview I'm going to do with the head of Mayor Zohran Mamdani's Commission on Government Efficiency. Coach, I think. That's one of the questions I have for Patrick Gaspard, the head of the commission. How do you pronounce the acronym for this commission?
5: COGE.
4: COGE.
5: COGE. It is exactly what you think it is, Steve. And I know what's in the back of your mind when you ask that question.
4: Go on. What is in the back of my mind?
5: It does rhyme with Doge.
4: Elon Musk's Department of Government Efficiency led the Trump administration in firing people, gutting agencies, gaining access to sensitive data, disrupting services, violating laws, and often having to rehire people who were fired. It's not clear what the chaos saved as federal spending kept climbing.
5: This effort is entirely the opposite of that.
4: Patrick Gaspard contends that New York's Commission on Government Efficiency will listen to people in a genuine effort to save. He's been holding public hearings. His Democratic Socialist mayor promised government would do more. Free buses, cheaper housing, cheaper groceries. To have a chance at doing more, Mamdani's government would have to make do with less. When I heard that you wanted to do this in New York City, one of my thoughts was, this is absolutely central to what Mamdani is trying to do, that he will fail if he runs out of money.
5: Well, I think we will all fail if New York City runs out of money. We know that we're at a time when there's extraordinary downward pressure on public resources.
4: He wants to expand city services, which is not going to happen if they cost two or three or four times what they ought to cost.
5: If the cost goes up, then it is not feasible that one can deliver on all the things that New Yorkers need. But I go a step further, Steve. You know, This is a young leader who was serious about delivering on the promise of progressivism. He made it abundantly clear that he took budget seriously, that he had matured in how he thought about the partnership between the private sector and the public sector, particularly as in regards to housing. And he understood that his victory as a young Muslim American, democratic socialist in this city would be watched carefully by people across the country, even on the, you know, other side of the ocean, and that he had to be seen as effective, serious, and sober about budgeting, about the coherence of the agencies, and on delivering on the things that he made a commitment to in the campaign, but more broadly, on the quality of life and the spirit decor of the city.
4: I came to this interview on the subway. Some years ago, the New York Times had an investigation of the cost of the subway and found that not only does it take decades and decades to build new subway lines, they cost something like seven times more than in other really expensive cities around the world. Do you think you have to cut back on things like that?
5: I think that one of the reasons why I did not hesitate when the mayor asked me if I would join this Charter Revision Commission and then take on the responsibility of chair is he said very, very clearly that we've got to lower the cost of lifting up an affirmative vision for people's lives in New York. And that means mass transit. It means housing. It means child care. It takes too long to build things. I'll give you like one example of an obsession that I have. There are, if you're trying to paint a bike lane in New York, you have to go through the same rigorous process as somebody who is putting up a 20-story building.
4: In terms of permitting and everything else.
5: Okay.
4: Environmental impact of the paint.
5: Yeah, and there are arduous processes in the Department of Building that need to be simplified.
4: Do you think public sector unions are on your side here or a little suspicious of what you're doing?
5: Look, you know, the president of New York City's largest public sector union, AFSCME, Henry Garrido, is on this commission. And he and other commission members from different sectors appreciate that in order for the whole ship to be able to sail forward, that everyone's going to have to help row.
4: Even though it might mean fewer union jobs or different union jobs.
5: Look, you and I, Steve, have lived in a very short period of time through the end of the industrial economy to the construction of the service economy. And we still have the whiplash from the digital economy that we're in. And a new god is being born even now that we have no name for.
4: A new god, you're talking about artificial intelligence.
5: Yeah, which will have like tremendous change across all of the sectors that New Yorkers rely on for job growth and job development. Henry Garrido, I'm going to be careful speaking for Henry and his members, but they appreciate that this thing is coming at them and they want a government that can shore up the workforce and create pathways for the new kinds of jobs that are going to be available in the public sector, even as they make sure there are protections in place for the current jobs and the current economy that we live in.
4: If the political left fails to prove it can deliver efficient government, does the political left just plain fail?
5: Well, you know, I think that the political center and the political right have proven for a number of decades now that they're not able to deliver consistently on effective government that allows folks to feel secure and to feel as if that they're getting something back for their taxes. But I think that this mayor would tell you that if you set partisanship aside, he is determined to make people so much more confident about government in general. We've already seen his success on the child care resources that have been made available for struggling parents in the city. I will take your point that if he's successful, once he's successful on those fronts, it will create a model of left governance that will put up points on the board for progressives.
4: Patrick Caspar, thanks very much for coming by.
5: Thank you, Steve.
4: He's the head of New York Mayor Zohran Mamdani's Commission on Government Efficiency.

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1: Paul Rudnick has always been obsessed with spy thrillers. The gadgets, the car chases, the luxurious backdrops. His new book has them all, plus a top secret LGBTQ spy agency.
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3: Ooh, the Tuxedo Society. Intriguing. Also host Erica Mahoney Bates on All Things Considered beginning at 3 this afternoon here on KZU. 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
4: Live from NPR News in Washington, I'm Dave Mattingly. Oil prices are lower and stocks on Wall Street are higher this morning as the markets react to the U.S. and Iran reaching a deal to end the war. The agreement was announced by President Trump yesterday. It was mediated by Pakistan and will be signed at a ceremony in Geneva, Switzerland on Friday. President Trump's name has been removed from the Kennedy Center in Washington, D.C. NPR's Debbie Elliott says Trump's name came down after he lost a court battle.
5: The grounds of the Kennedy Center were quiet Sunday afternoon. Blue striped tarps remained draped over the building's marble facade, where workers had removed the letters spelling Donald J. Trump and in compliance with a court order.
6: They should never have been up in the first place.
5: Teacher Monica Brooks says she wanted to see the center restored to being named solely for President John F. Kennedy.
6: It's a memorial for a dear president that died. You know, it's like putting his name on his grave. You know, it's bizarre.
5: A federal judge ruled only Congress has the authority to change the name. Debbie Elliott, NPR News.
4: The National Transportation Safety Board is investigating the crash of a plane in Missouri that killed a pilot and 11 skydivers. This is NPR News. At least 11 cases of New World screwworm have now been confirmed in Texas, along with one case in New Mexico. The parasitic fly targets warm-blooded animals such as cattle, sheep, and dogs. The latest case involves a sheep in Sutton County, more than 130 miles northwest of San Antonio. Ranchers remain on alert as federal and state officials work to eradicate that fly. The stepson of Norway's crown prince is facing years in prison after being convicted of rape and other crimes. Terry Schultz reports.
7: An Oslo court found Marius Bagheubu, whose mother is married to Norwegian Crown Prince Haakon, guilty on two counts of rape as well as domestic violence and other crimes. He's sentenced to 4 years in prison. Høybu pleaded not guilty to the rape charges, but admitted some of the other acts. He can appeal. The seven-week trial revealed intimate details of Høybu's life, including his drug addiction, self-filmed sex videos, and hundreds of electronic messages. It coincided with revelations about his mother, Crown Princess Mette Marit's friendship with the late sex offender Jeffrey Epstein, for which she has since apologized. A survey by the Norstat polling agency carried out during Høybu's trial showed a fall in support for keeping the monarchy to a record low of 60%. For NPR News, I'm Terry Schultz.
4: Fox says it's buying the popular streaming TV platform Roku for $22 billion in cash and stock. I'm Dave Mattingly in Washington.
3: That's all, just $22 billion. That's all. Yeah. Anyway. Time now, 7:33. This is KZU. Summer home buying season's here, so why does the housing market still feel frozen? Love that. Plus the rest of the morning's business news on the Marketplace Morning Report coming up later this hour. And also ahead, the eastern part of the Democratic Republic of Congo is the center of a major Ebola outbreak. There have been nearly 800 confirmed cases and over 180 deaths.
8: The Ebola patients themselves, some of them appear to be in a great deal of pain. We heard some people crying out.
3: More from the epicenter coming up in about 5 minutes here on Morning Edition.

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1: It's Morning Edition from NPR News. I'm Steve Inskeep in Washington, D.C.
2: And I'm A. Martinez in Los Angeles, California. President Trump will join leaders of the world's wealthiest nations for a summit in the French Alps today, known as the G7.
1: The meeting, we expect, will involve talk of that peace agreement between the United States and Iran. The closure of the Strait of Hormuz raised oil prices and affected just about every economy on Earth.
2: We turn now to NPR's Eleanor Beardsley, who is following from France. Eleanor, this G7 summit will open in a few hours. What's the mood there?
3: Well, leaders will be bracing for the arrival of President Trump later today, but that's usually the case because he has a tendency to dictate the timing, the agenda, and the mood of such international summits. Commentators are saying he'll be arriving in a good mood, like a hero, fresh off of a deal to end the war with Iran. But European analysts are also noting that both the U.S. and Iran are claiming total victory, and that the U.S. is only fixing something it had broken. So basically, the world is back to where we were before the U.S. and Israel launched this war 107 days ago, they say. French President Emmanuel Macron is hosting the summit. This is his last G7, his last year in office. He reacted last night when the news broke, speaking from Evian-les-Bains in the French Alps, where he'll be receiving President Trump and the leaders of Canada, Japan, the UK, Italy, and Germany later today. He was cautiously optimistic. Here he is. He says, we need to see the consequences of this agreement, its support for Lebanon, the reopening of the Strait of Hormuz long term, and of course, an agreement on Iran's nuclear and ballistic weapons.
2: So I'm trying to remember, didn't European leaders say that they would help reopen the Strait of Hormuz once the fighting stops? If so, I mean, is that still on the table?
3: Yes, it absolutely is. Around 40 countries met in April in Paris, led by Britain and France, and they said they would contribute to such a force once the war ends. And France has an aircraft carrier in the region, the Charles de Gaulle, standing by. Alice Ruffo, who is France's deputy defense minister, spoke this morning on the radio. Here she is.
4: Oui, nous sommes prêts.
3: So she says we are ready to contribute to reopening this strait and demining it as long as there's this agreement in place and the fighting has stopped. You know, Trump disparaged, he even mocked British Prime Minister Keir Starmer and President Macron for this offer of force after the war ends a couple months ago. But he wants them involved today. Analysts say Trump will be counting on these allies to help him buttress the deal and give it credibility. So we likely will see Trump treating his allies with respect in the next couple of days, they say.
2: Okay, so that's the big topic at the G7. What else will be discussed there?
3: Artificial intelligence, world trade imbalances, immigration, and also the war in Ukraine, which is a top priority. Ending it is for Europeans. That's four of the G7 members. President Zelensky will be at the summit. Ukraine has been very successful, striking deep into Russia with its own, you know, drones and missiles long range. That's crippling Russian oil refining capacity. And Zelensky's hoping that strength will get Trump back to the negotiating table to put pressure on Russia to end the war.
2: And one more thing, anything else on President Trump's European agenda?
3: Well, the summit ends Wednesday, but we know President Trump will be staying at least through Wednesday night because he's been invited to a tête-à-tête dinner by President Macron at the Palace of Versailles, where there will be fireworks to celebrate America's 250th anniversary.
2: But no octagon cage at the palace? You haven't seen
3: No.
2: That's NPR's Eleanor Beardsley. Thank you.
3: Thank you.
1: Elsewhere in the world, we're about to hear the sounds of a city at the center of the Ebola outbreak. The city is Bunia in the Democratic Republic of Congo. The outbreak includes almost 800 confirmed cases and 180 deaths. It's been hard for reporters to gain access to Bunia, but Emmett Livingstone and photographer Arsene Mpiana are there for NPR.
5: In Bunia, people no longer greet each other with a handshake. Although the streets are lively and most people are carrying on as before, there are moments of discordance. A jeep packed with health workers in full protective suits and goggles speeds down the road. And within hours of arriving, the scale of the crisis becomes impossible to ignore. I'm looking
4: at the tiling in front of a shop, which is covered in greenish liquid. A disinfectant team has just turned up and taken a body away. According to the story that locals are telling, it was an ill patient who was on the back of a motorbike being transported to hospital, who projectile vomited and then died on the spot.
5: Fear is creeping into everyday life, and hospitals, for the most part, aren't considered safe.
4: I'm here in a hospital called Clinique Universelle. The paint is peeling on the walls, but it's been completely shut down because just a few days ago, a patient was discovered to have had Ebola. Now a full disinfection team has been deployed, and I'm standing in front of a team of three women who are preparing large basins of chlorine solution. This is then going to be taken by another team and going to be sprayed on every single surface of this hospital.
5: We were inside for only a few minutes. Health workers recommended we leave, saying it wasn't worth the risk. Ebola can survive on surfaces for a short period of time. The hospital director is Dr. Patient Mazirine.
6: Ils n'ont pas peur, mais ils ont très peur.
5: He says doctors are not just afraid, they're very afraid. There isn't enough protective equipment. The Ebola response is still beginning, and so far there are only a handful of places where Ebola patients are being treated at the recommended standards. One of them is in Rwampara, just outside of Bunia, where an Ebola treatment center has been set up between a displacement camp and a field of maize. 18 patients with confirmed infections are receiving care here in small cabins with see-through screens, which allows doctors to keep watch around the clock. Entering the isolation cabins requires full protection.
4: I'm here in Rwampara Ebola Treatment Centre, and I'm in an Ebola ward with doctors going from isolated room to isolated room checking on Ebola patients. All of us are in full protective gear, which includes a bib, two layers of clothing, several layers of gloves, goggles, a mask. It's difficult to describe the level of discomfort wearing one of these suits. It's very hot in Ituri, the sun is bright. It's very difficult to breathe inside the suit. And on top of that, the goggles fog up, so it's also difficult to see. These are the conditions under which doctors have to work. The Ebola patients themselves, some of them appear to be in a great deal of pain. We heard some people crying out. The doctor said that at a certain stage of the Ebola virus disease, the whole body aches and it's extremely painful.
5: Emergency health workers say this patient is severely ill and needs a respirator. It's been ordered but hasn't yet arrived. Dr. Richard Cogent is a specialist in critical care and emerging infectious disease.
7: Les patients, ils traversent des moments très difficiles.
5: Dr. Cogent says what patients are going through is extremely difficult. The species of Ebola virus circulating has no vaccine, but with proper care, the disease is not necessarily a death sentence. And there are glimmers of hope. In Rwampara, about a dozen patients are on their way to making a full recovery. The outbreak was caught late, which is causing much of the suffering here. Health workers are desperately trying to catch up. For NPR News, I'm Emmett Livingstone in Bunia.
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8: 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You are tuned to KAZU. I'm Dylan Music. Good morning. It's Monday, the 15th of June, halfway through June. The Great Salt Lake needs more water, and one startup believes the answer could be making its own weather. Love that. Plus the rest of the morning's business news on the Marketplace Morning Report coming up about 8 minutes here on KAZU. 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Mostly sunny later this afternoon with highs in the low 60s to mid 70s along the coast. We'd have morning clouds and a rip current sneaker wave warning and coastal flood advisory at the coast throughout the day today. So if visiting the beach, you might want to consider staying out of the water, especially if you're an inexperienced swimmer, and don't turn your back to the ocean. Otherwise, upper 70s in Carmel Valley today and mid to low 80s in the Santa Cruz Mountains.
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1: Good morning, I'm Steve Inskeep. A pygmy hippo in Thailand went viral a few years ago. Her name was Moo Deng, which means bouncy pork. Her siblings are Moo Thun, stewed pork, and Moo Wan, sweet pork. Now, the Berlin Zoo has a food-themed name for its new pygmy hippo. She's Brötchen, German for bread roll. Her parents are from a different generation, Debbie and Toby. It's Morning Edition.
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11: Patty Grimmer ticks off the trays of seedlings in one of the greenhouses on her farm in southern Wisconsin.
12: Yeah, so we got peppers, we've got some lettuce mix that's going to be transplanted on our field, our tomatoes.
11: 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But Grimmer lets her members sign up for shorter time frames, as little as 1 month, and they can opt to pay as they go instead of all at once. Some old-school farmers may say that's not CSA, but Grimmer sees it as a needed evolution to the original model.
12: We're transitioning to a generation of convenience, of preference. You know, you can get your groceries delivered to you in a matter of hours while you sit on your couch and pick what you want to pick.
11: She's a part of a growing number of CSA farmers who are offering more flexibility to their members to keep up with consumer preferences. Sadie Willis is with Fair Share CSA Coalition, which serves farms throughout the Midwest. She says producers who are offering more flexibility still see themselves as supported by their community of customers.
13: Even if those customers are saying, hey, I want to pick up my box at my local brewery instead of having to drive over to your farm to get it, or I don't like kohlrabi, can you give me more spinach instead? So like some of those components have come into play over time where consumers are being a little bit more choosy.
11: She says farms can use a number of online platforms to let CSA members swap out items in their weekly box. Producers can also shift to a credit system where customers load an online card at the start of the season and choose whether to buy something each week. But these customer conveniences move the model away from what it was meant to do for farms. John Hendrickson is a farm viability specialist at the University of Wisconsin-Madison. Back in the early 90s, he helped organize some of the first CSA memberships at farms in the Madison area. Hendrickson says traditionally, CSA was about people taking on the risk with farmers. But that doesn't work for every consumer.
14: You know, if the farm had a bad year and there were not as many tomatoes, then people got less tomatoes. You know, most consumers are not in a position to roll the dice on in terms of their food budget. And so that has really kind of fallen by the wayside.
11: He says CSA has always required more customer service than selling in bulk or at a market stand. Letting consumers customize their weekly box could create even more administrative work for a farmer who would rather be in their field. It's why some farmers, like Liz Graysneck in central Missouri, are taking a more conservative approach to customer flexibility. She lets her members pay in installments instead of upfront, but they don't have the option of canceling mid-season. Customers can tweak their weekly box when the farm has an abundance of a certain vegetable, but Grace Nick says she's not interested in becoming a subscription service.
15: That does not fit what CSA is. You know, for me, CSA embodies eating seasonally, supporting the farm that is feeding you, and I'm not Amazon. You know?
11: She thinks farmers have to find the right balance between serving new kinds of customers and staying true to the whole point of community-supported farming. For NPR News, I'm Hope Kerwin in southern Wisconsin.
2: 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I'm E. Martinez.
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16: 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Who's picking up the tab for those beautification efforts? Next time on 1A.
8: And that conversation is coming up on 1A at 9 this morning, following Morning Edition here on KZU. Right now it is 10 minutes till 8, just ahead, the morning's business news on the Marketplace Morning Report. Also coming up on social media, President Trump says a deal between Washington and Tehran to end the war is now complete, in his words, and will be signed this Friday. Details coming up here in the next hour of Morning Edition. 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Through home-delivered meals, congregate meal programs, and senior social luncheons, volunteers deliver meals weekly throughout the Salinas Valley. More information at mowsalinas.org. And let's take a look out there at traffic. This KZU Traffic Report brought to you by Talkaboutable, a podcast examining parenting issues with parents and experts. In the Seaside area, on 1 North at the Fremont Del Monte exit, a collision reported. Possible injuries involved. Vehicles off to the roadside there now. Also slowing near there on 68 West between Portola Drive and Corral de Tierra. And sponsorship of that traffic report did come from Talkaboutable, a podcast from Lemonada Media. 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
2: From Marketplace in Washington, I'm Kimberly Adams. The U.S. and Iran have reached a tentative deal to end the war and reopen the Strait of Hormuz. Marketplace's Nancy Marshall-Genzer explains what comes next.
3: Details of the agreement are scarce. We don't know who will control the strait, if there will be any restrictions on traffic or tolls. Iranian officials apparently think they'll be regulating traffic through the strait with Oman. So there's a lot of uncertainty. That's likely to show up in the price of oil. We could be in for another week of volatility. And even if the strait does reopen on Friday, shipping won't go back to normal right away. It could take weeks to work through the backlog of vessels waiting to go through the strait. And they'll have to leave carefully, dodging the mines that still have to be cleared away. That could take weeks or months. It could take even longer to get the flow of natural gas through the strait back to normal. Iranian missile strikes knocked out some of Qatar's gas export facilities. It's expected to take years to get them fully back online. I'm Nancy Marshall-Genzer for Marketplace.
2: Let's do the numbers. Stocks jumped and oil prices fell in response to that news, with Brent crude now trading at $82.54 a barrel. The Dow Jones is up 643 points. That's 1.3%. The S&P 500 is up 1.6%. And the Nasdaq is up 2.4%. We just got the latest snapshot on the housing market from the perspective of home builders. It was down 2 points in June after sentiment ticked up a bit in May. Prior to that, builders had had a 14-month run of negative outlooks. Here's Marketplace's Mitchell Hartman with more.
4: Spring hasn't sprung for the housing market, says Jessica Louts at the National Association of Realtors.
5: This spring housing market really feels tepid, like there's a wet blanket on it.
4: Mortgage rates are up since the Iran war began, with the 30-year fixed hovering around 6.5%. And while home prices aren't going up as much as a few years ago, they're still going up. The median existing home hit an all-time high for May, $429,000.
5: It's still very difficult for a home buyer to come into the market. They have to have a household income for the typical price of a home well over $100,000.
4: It's likely to remain tough, especially for first-time buyers, says Robert Dietz at the National Association of Home Builders.
6: Historically, the price-to-income ratio in the housing market should be 3-1. When the price-to-income ratio is close to 5-1, it is that much more challenging to save up the down payment to be able to qualify for a mortgage.
4: Meanwhile, as younger first-time buyers get priced out, older repeat buyers have the advantage. Jessica Louts says 25% of existing home sales are now all cash, up from 15% before the pandemic. And a lot of those buyers are baby boomers, flush with home equity and stock market gains. I'm Mitchell Hartman for Marketplace.
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2: For decades, the Great Salt Lake in Utah has been drying up due to farms diverting water from the rivers that fill the lake and increased evaporation and drought made worse by global warming. Amy Scott, host of the Marketplace podcast, How We Survive, recently tagged along with a team of cloud seeders in Utah racing to save the lake.
7: When I first met Augustus Dorico in Salt Lake City back in February, he was fresh off an early flight from L.A.,
8: the old cloud seeding commuter, LAX to SLC.
7: Dorico is the 25-year-old founder of Rainmaker, a company trying to save the Great Salt Lake by seeding clouds with silver iodide to produce more precipitation. With his long blonde mullet and cowboy boots, Dorico could easily pass for LA hipster or Utah rancher. The company's headquarters are in El Segundo, California, where Dorico lives. But recently, they expanded into a 30,000-square-foot facility here in Salt Lake.
9: All right, you want to skedaddle?
7: We pile into a big SUV. It's almost an hour's drive east to the cloud seeding site in Camas, Utah. So I get the backstory. Dorico says, though cloud seeding has been around since the 1940s, scientists hadn't been able to prove beyond a doubt that it produced precipitation that wouldn't have happened anyway, until recently. In 2023, Dorico went to a weather modification conference.
8: I did myself no favors at that conference because I was wearing a Kid Cudi Kanye West collab hoodie, and I had the haircut, and I was 23. I like to say that I set expectations low with my appearance so that I can pleasantly surprise people in conversation later.
7: It was there he learned about a recent experiment using radars and airborne sensors that showed unambiguous evidence of man-made precipitation. That was the aha moment for Dorico. Shortly after, he started Rainmaker. Today, the company has almost 120 employees and has operated in 6 states and on 4 continents.
8: It's a little bit broken up overhead, which is not ideal for cloud seeding.
7: We arrive at a ranch where a team is prepping a drone for flight.
9: Take off. That is our quadcopter ascending for a cloud seeding mission here in the Wasatch in Camas, Utah. So what we can do now is we can walk back to the van and we can monitor the temperature and humidity in real time to see how juicy that cloud is looking.
7: But it's kind of a bust. The clouds are too diffuse to produce snow. Dorico says it will take conservation efforts, too, to save the Great Salt Lake. Over the course of the season, they were able to verify they produced about 30 acre feet, or 10 million gallons, in the main watershed that feeds into the lake. The current deficit is as much as 1 million acre feet. In Camas, Utah, I'm Amy Scott for Marketplace.
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11: And that was it, your Marketplace Morning Report for this Monday, the 15th day of June. Coming up on social media, President Trump says the deal between Washington and Tehran to end the war is now complete and will be signed this Friday. Details coming up here on Morning Edition. 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Congratulating the graduates of 2026 as they start the next chapter of their lives with a commitment to making the world a better place. UC Santa Cruz, the real change is us. And this is 90.3 KAZU Pacific Grove, Monterey, Salinas, and Santa Cruz, and Translator K208GJ Santa Cruz. NPR and more for the Monterey Bay Area. The time now is coming up on 8 o'clock. Good morning.
12: Good morning. President Trump says a deal to end the war with Iran will be signed in a few days. Unlike some other announcements, Iran confirms this. What's actually in the deal? It's Morning Edition from NPR News. Oil prices are falling, a bet that the deal will reopen the Strait of Hormuz. I'm Steve Inskeep.
13: And I'm Amy Martinez, but with oil fields and refineries in the Gulf damaged during the war, prices are not expected to go back to where they were back in February. Also, Iranians in L.A. are deciding whether to cheer for Iran in the World Cup. And people who want to build data centers say China is behind the pushback that they get. However, the evidence is not on their side. It's Monday, June 15th. On this day in 1938, Cincinnati Reds lefty Johnny Vandermeer became the only major league pitcher to throw back-to-back no-hitters. News is next.
14: Live from NPR News in Washington, I'm Korva Coleman. President Trump has just arrived in France to attend the G7 summit with leaders of other industrialized nations. He's expected to discuss the deal his administration has reached with Iran to stop the war. Some nations in the Mideast have welcomed the deal. Duri Buscarin reports Iranians are expressing relief and anger.
15: Hardliners opposed to the deal accused Iran's top negotiators of betraying the country's former supreme leader, who was killed in U.S.-Israeli airstrikes in February. But many Iranians critical of their government reacted to the deal with a sense of grim relief. In one voice note sent to NPR by a woman who asked to remain anonymous due to the risk of arrest, she said she supported the war at first because she thought it would bring regime change. But the people who pay the price of war are everyday people, she says. It's better that we just continue the current dog-like life we have. We don't need a constant danger of death on top of it as well. If the regime can't be defeated by war, then why should there be a war at all, she says. For NPR News, I'm Dari Buscarin, Istanbul.
3: Before he left for France, President Trump hosted a UFC fight night at the White House last evening. NPR's Mara Liasson has more.
16: The president celebrated his 80th birthday with the entertainment he wanted, an unprecedented and violent mixed martial arts spectacle. Fighters were seen warming up barefoot in the ceremonial rooms at the White House. The fight was controversial. Trump's critics say instead of focusing on the UFC fight, a new White House ballroom, or a triumphal arch, Trump should be telling Americans how he plans to lower inflation, keep rural hospitals open, or make it easier to buy a home. But the White House says Trump, like all presidents, can do more than one thing at a time, and they point to Trump's announcement of a deal with Iran to end hostilities and the fact that right after the cage match, he flew to France for the G7 summit. Mara Liasson, NPR News.
3: The British government has announced it is banning social media for children under 16. British Prime Minister Keir Starmer also announced restrictions on gaming services and live streaming. NPR's Fatima Al-Kassab has more from London.
17: Snapchat, TikTok, YouTube, Instagram, and X are among the platforms that will be banned for children in the UK by early next year. British Prime Minister Keir Starmer announced the ban in a televised statement from 10 Downing Street.
18: Today is a big moment for our country. 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Real change for our children and our future.
17: He said this full ban was not a decision he had taken lightly, but that it was the right choice because, he said, social media is making children unhappy and unsafe. Fatima Al-Kassab, NPR News, London.
3: And you're listening to NPR News from Washington.
11: With KZU News, I'm Dylan Music. The California legislature must pass its next budget bill by the end of today, as the state and federal cuts have hit the education sector especially hard. State legislators have been feeling extra heat from their constituents. At a recent press conference in Salinas, Central Coast educators and parents called on Senator John Laird and Assembly Speaker Robert Rivas to preserve funding for public schools.
19: For Salinas City Elementary School District, nearly $5 million is at risk.
11: Oscar Ramos is the president of the Salinas Elementary Teachers Council. He's referencing a proposal by Governor Newsom to withhold $3.9 billion from the state's public education fund to manage other budget shortfalls. Ramos says the dollars on the chopping block fund critical services like support staff who work with students in small groups to develop their reading skills.
19: Without those resources, many students will lose opportunities that can make all the difference in their educational journey.
11: Central Coast schools would lose roughly $40 million under Newsom's proposal. A California measure aimed at preventing businesses from using personal data to set prices is scheduled for another hearing today. Our partner Cap Radio reports the bill banning surveillance pricing is drawing opposition from grocery stores and other retailers. Lewis Brown with the California Grocers Association told lawmakers in April that large chains offer thousands of promotions that vary by region and store.
20: To list all the discounts on a website on any given time is really an impossibility when it comes to working in the environment we do.
11: Retailers also warned the proposal could reduce the number of discounts available to shoppers if businesses face penalties for missing information online. The debate comes as labor groups and consumer advocates raise concerns about new pricing technologies. This is KZU News. I'm Dylan Music.
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11: 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It's 8:06. Good morning. Some politicians claim China is funding local opposition to U.S. data centers with little to no evidence.
0: I think in this case, the people talking about data centers are real people with real passions and real perspectives and real opinions.
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11: Mostly sunny today with highs in the low 60s to mid 70s along the coast. However, morning clouds along the coast and a rip current sneaker wave warning and coastal flood advisory there as well. Low 70s to upper 80s and breezy in the Salinas Valley today. Upper 70s in Carmel Valley, mid to low 80s in the Santa Cruz Mountains. Time now, 8:07, and you are tuned to KAZU. Good morning.
12: It's Morning Edition from NPR News. I'm Steve Inskeep in Washington, D.C.
22: And Amy Martinez in Los Angeles, California. The United States and Iran say they are ready to stop their nearly four-month war.
12: The president started the war by saying a U.S. bombing campaign would set up Iran's people to overthrow their government. That government is still in power, and Trump now makes an agreement with it. In recent weeks, reports of the terms have included payments to Iran to stop the fighting, although the actual terms are unknown. It is thought to be a temporary deal to end the shooting and return to negotiating the hard issues, including the status of Iran's nuclear program.
22: NPR's Carrie Kahn joins us now from Tel Aviv. So, Carrie, President Trump announced this final agreement on his social media platform, posting Sunday evening. What do you have to say?
23: He portrayed it as a victory for the U.S. and that once it is signed this Friday in Geneva, the U.S. naval blockade of Iranian ports will end. Trump says the Strait of Hormuz will be open and free to all. And he added, ships of the world, start your engines, let the oil flow. Oil prices did drop on news of a deal. Iran is also claiming the deal as a victory. Iran's deputy foreign minister said the cessation of fire will be immediate and on all fronts, and he did state that includes Lebanon.
22: Okay, so details, Carrie. What do we know about any details here?
23: Not a lot. Lots of questions remain. But Trump says the Strait's opening will happen after the deal is signed on Friday. That's in Geneva. And it will begin with a sweeping of the vital waterway of all mines. He said in the past that the pact would entail a 60-day ceasefire while both sides begin negotiations on a permanent end to the war. And then comes the really tough issues like Iran's nuclear capabilities and sanctions relief. In an interview with the New York Times last night, Trump said Iran would be allowed low-level nuclear enrichment, but what that looks like is unknown. And then there's the role of Israel in all of this deal. Israel has not been part of talks leading up to the agreement, and as of now is not expected at the future negotiations.
22: Okay, so what has Iran said about this deal?
23: Iran's Supreme National Security Council confirmed the deal, too. It said it was agreed to and that Iran expects fighting on all fronts to end, including Lebanon. The semi-official state news agency Meres did have a lengthy 14-point draft of what Iran says is in the Memorandum of Understanding with the U.S. Most important, and this could be another wrench in finalization of the deal, Iran says the U.S. will release $24 billion in blocked funds during the 60-day ceasefire. And they said that half of that amount, quote, must be made available to Iran before further negotiations begin. No word from Washington on that point.
22: Okay, and what about Israel? What are they saying?
23: Officially, Israel's defense minister, Israel Katz, posted a response that also casts doubt about Israel's cooperation and U.S. control over its military actions. He said both he and Prime Minister Benjamin Netanyahu agree Israel will not retreat from Lebanon, where it's fighting Iranian-backed Hezbollah militants, or Syria or Gaza. And he added that is, quote, despite all the existing pressures and those that may yet come. Israel struck a Beirut suburb Sunday after detecting Hezbollah drones in northern Israel, and that cross-border clash almost scuttled yesterday's announcement of the deal.
22: That's NPR's Carrie Kahn in Tel Aviv. Carrie, thank you very much.
23: You're welcome.
12: Kareem Sajidpour has been listening with us. He is a senior fellow at the Carnegie Endowment for International Peace and has covered Iran for many years. Kareem, welcome back.
1: Thank you, Steve. Great to be with you.
2: Based on what you know so far, is the United States getting anything out of this agreement that it did not already have before the war?
1: Steve, I think it's important to judge the success of this war against President Trump's own war words. When he launched the war on February 28th, he claimed he was going to further obliterate Iran's nuclear program, raise its missile production to the ground, defang its regional proxies, and potentially even unseat the Iranian regime. He called for Iran's unconditional surrender. And unfortunately, none of that has happened. What we have achieved with this phase one agreement is essentially reopening the Strait of Hormuz, which was open before the war. So the short answer to your question is that nothing has

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1: It's highly unlikely that that's going to be resolved in 60 days.
2: I think I hear you saying that the money is going to flow to Iran. The question really is just the timing, what happens in what order. This is a sensitive topic. Earlier this month, we heard from the Trump administration on Morning Edition. State Department spokesperson Tommy Pigott took some questions, and let's listen to one exchange. Under what circumstances would the United States be willing to send money to Iran, if any?
3: Well, the president being clear on Truth Social that there is going to be no exchange of money over the short term here, or no imminent exchange of money.
2: No imminent exchange of money, again, leaving open that there's going to be money at some point. What makes this politically sensitive, the idea of allowing billions of dollars to go to this particular government in Iran?
1: Well, it's because President Trump called Obama's nuclear deal, the 2015 JCPOA, the worst deal in history, because it had provided Iran about $1.5 billion in economic relief in order to make a nuclear compromise. And this time around, President Trump has launched a war that has perhaps cost American taxpayers north of $100 billion. And not only did he not attain his demand for total surrender, but it appears that we'll also be needing to pay Iran perhaps significantly more money in order to get it for a nuclear compromise. So this is obviously a very sensitive point for President Trump.
2: Wait a minute. Instead of $1.5 billion, the United States is talking about tens of billions of dollars initially?
1: So in the context of a potential nuclear deal, the money that is on the table being talked about is indeed in the tens of billions of dollars. Now, what the United States is hoping for is something broader than just a nuclear deal, a deal in which Iran will really change its revolutionary identity, stop opposing America and Israel, stop supporting its regional proxies. But I think it's clear that Iran has no intention of doing that.
2: Is this money that the Iranian government can use to support itself?
1: This is money that Iran will use to double down and fortify its regime, most likely to rebuild its proxy network, rebuild its missile network. There's zero indication that this is a regime which is rethinking its revolutionary identity. If anything, they're doubling down on it.
2: It also sounds like President Trump, based on his interview with the New York Times, accepts that Iran is going to have some nuclear activity in the end of the nuclear agreement that has yet to be negotiated, accepting that Iran will demand something, which was also true of that agreement he rejected when he ended it in 2018. Do you have a sense of what would make this potential agreement any better than what the president considered unacceptable in the past?
1: So the only metric in which it could be a slight improvement on Obama's nuclear deal is that Obama's nuclear deal allowed Iran to enrich uranium at very low levels. What President Trump is hoping for is that Iran will agree to a suspension of enrichment for perhaps 10 years, 15 years before it's allowed again, low-level enrichment. It remains to be seen whether that is achievable. And in my view, even if it is achievable, it won't vindicate the enormous cost of this war.
2: Karim, I know that you've spent a lot of time with Iranians. You've lived in Iran in the past. What does this agreement mean for the people of Iran?
1: Well, I think for the people in Iran, this war has been the worst of both worlds, and that it has seemingly further entrenched a very brutal regime that killed potentially tens of thousands of Iranians last January. And it's clear to people in Iran there's no external saviors here. You know, President Trump said help is on the way. He was going to help the Iranian people. And if anything, he's done the opposite. I think this war has revived a regime which I described as a zombie regime, one with a dying ideology, dying legitimacy. And President Trump also shifted the global conversation on Iran, whereas in January the world was talking about the Iranian regime's brutal massacre of its own people. Now Iran has been made to look like more of a victim, and in some places,

0: even a hero in withstanding this war by America and Israel.
1: Are there people who oppose the government in Iran who feel betrayed now?
0: 100%. I think that's probably a widespread sentiment that President Trump threw the Iranian people under the bus.
1: Kareem, thanks for your insights. Really appreciate it.
0: Thank you, Steve.
1: Kareem Sajidpour is a senior fellow at the Carnegie Endowment for International Peace. Speaking on this morning that we are learning more gradually about a peace agreement, a tentative one between the United States and Iran. We'll continue to bring you more information as we learn it.

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1: And the time now, 8:19 here on KAZU. I'm Dylan Music. Good morning. Authorities say 11 skydivers and a pilot are presumed dead after a single-engine turboprop plane crashed yesterday near Butler, Missouri. Details ahead in about 5 minutes here on Morning Edition. Also, in the background, you can hear we're listening to the music of musician Oliver Tree. Tree was from right here in Santa Cruz and passed away yesterday in a helicopter crash in Brazil where he was on tour. And he really was just one of those unique, one-of-a-kind artists known for his distinct, severe bowl cut and big bell-bottom pants and just his very successful Billboard hits, too, like Alien Boy, which you can hear in the background, one of my personal favorites by Tree, as well as the single Life Goes On. Oliver Tree will be missed indeed, but not forgotten. I guess he grew up in the Santa Cruz Mountains, and he kind of described it as, in an interview, as kind of being like Twin Peaks, the surreal David Lynch TV show. Anyhow. Mostly sunny this afternoon, highs in the low 60s to mid-70s along the coast. Some morning clouds and rip current and sneaker wave warning, and a coastal flood advisor at the coast today as well. Low 70s to upper 80s and breezy in the Salinas Valley today. Upper 70s in Carmel Valley, mid to low 80s in the Santa Cruz Mountains. Tonight, partly cloudy, lows in the mid to upper 50s at the coast tonight with some patchy fog there at the coast as well. 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
0: It's Monday morning, and we're with you on Morning Edition from NPR News. I'm Steve Inskeep.
3: Enemy Martinez, across the country, there are some people who are angry about data centers. Opposition to new facilities often comes from grassroots activism, or does it? NPR's Jeff Brumfield looked into claims of a sinister plot to undermine data center growth.
4: Last month, at an event titled Harnessing American Power, Interior Secretary Doug Burgum was upset by growing local opposition to data centers. And Burgum claimed it wasn't what it seemed.
5: It's not organic and local. Some of this is foreign source dark money.
4: Over on the podcast All In, which is hosted by a group of tech multimillionaires who call each other besties, there was also talk of foreign influence, specifically from China. Fund manager Gavin Baker was recently on the show.
6: It is starting to feel or seem like there may be a CCP-funded campaign.
4: The theory is that China is paying local groups of people to oppose data centers. The idea of a Chinese plot is catching on among the tech investors backing data center construction, people like Canadian multimillionaire Kevin O'Leary. He made his name on the TV show Shark Tank, and now he's an investor in a giant data center in Utah. It will be larger than Manhattan. When local opposition began to build,
7: we dug in. I got my guys to go a deep dig into the IP addresses, and here's what we found out. This is fascinating.
4: And he claims to have found evidence for Chinese influence.
7: We found two cells inside of Utah, Alliance for a Better Utah.
4: We'll come back to them in a second. The other one?
7: Elevate Strategies, also a cell operating inside of Utah. Gabby Finlayson. Gabby, what are you doing?
4: I called Gabby Finlayson, a senior partner at Elevate Strategies.
8: Today it's nice, actually. It's been like really weird, I feel like, lately, but it's very nice today.
4: Elevate Strategies is a consulting firm based in Salt Lake that helps Democratic candidates to run for office in Utah and elsewhere. She says she has no idea why Kevin O'Leary decided her firm was a Chinese cell seeking to undermine his data center project.
8: Yeah, I mean, I think we have been as confused as anybody.
4: Elevate has mentioned the data center on social media, but nobody's paying them to do it, she says. Finlayson is from Utah, born and raised. She admits she did live outside the state for a while, but she wasn't in China.
8: Yeah, I don't know. Iowa doesn't look a lot like Beijing.
4: What about that other organization, Alliance for a Better Utah? Well, I called them too, and they were equally perplexed.
9: I grew up watching Shark Tank occasionally with my dad. I'm like, why is this guy talking about us?
4: Elizabeth Hutchings is the communications director for Alliance for a Better Utah, a small progressive nonprofit also based in Salt Lake City. O'Leary name-checked people who didn't even work there anymore. And he claimed
9: there was evidence that millions of dollars were being funneled from the Chinese Communist Party to us. You know, it was such an outrageous claim. We laughed.
4: In fact, they found it so funny, they made a fundraising video mocking the idea on social media. They displayed a hammer and sickle while asking for donations from local Utahans. They're also suing on behalf of citizens who claim they weren't adequately consulted about the project. So is there any evidence that China is trying to stoke U.S. opposition to data centers?
10: We haven't found much.
4: Darren Linville is head of the digital forensics lab at Clemson University, which tracks foreign influence campaigns online. China, like a lot of countries, controls armies of social media bots that can try to sway the online discourse. But Linville says they're not talking much about this topic. And Chinese state media appears much more intent on promoting Chinese data centers.
10: China tends to care a lot more about what you think about China and China's economy than they do about what you think of your neighbor or what's happening in your own backyard here in the United States.
4: Linville says he can't completely rule out that the Chinese are quietly paying influencers or others to oppose data centers, but he points out there's no need. A recent Gallup poll found 71% of Americans oppose data center construction in their communities.
10: I think in this case, the people talking about data centers are real people with real passions and real perspectives and real opinions.
4: In Utah, those people appear to have forced Kevin O'Leary to scale back his plans. After the president of the Utah Senate raised concerns, he agreed to shrink his data center project to a quarter of its original size. Jeff Brumfield, NPR News.
0: Some other news now. A plane crashed in Butler, Missouri on Sunday. 12 people were killed. Here's Madeline Fox with our member station KCUR.
11: The single-engine turboprop took off around 11:30 a.m. from Butler Memorial Airport. It was carrying 11 skydivers plus the pilot, authorities said. The Pacific Aerospace 750XL plane came down minutes after taking off. Bates County Sheriff Chad Anderson says investigators think that it was an accident.
12: We just want to reassure the public that there's nothing criminal that we can see, nothing terrorism related or anything like that. Those are some of the first questions that we would have with the World Cup being in town. And we just want to make sure that the public knows that they're safe.
11: Kansas City is one of the 11 U.S. cities hosting FIFA World Cup games and expects hundreds of thousands of visitors. Skydive Kansas City, the company that owned the plane, called the crash a, quote, devastating loss. The company said it's collaborating with the National Transportation Safety Board and the Federal Aviation Administration. Of the 11 passengers, 7 were single jumpers preparing to skydive solo. 4 were tandem jumpers preparing to go in pairs. Authorities have not yet released the victims' names or any identifying information. Sheriff Anderson said family members were at the Butler Memorial Airport at the time of the crash.
12: There's nothing we really can say to make it better. We just pray for them and their loved ones and their friends and their family and hope that they can recover to some sense of normalcy if we can.
11: Congressman Mark Alford, who represents the Butler area, told KMBC9 that the investigation will take months, possibly years.
13: Just getting to enjoy God's green earth and then have something like this turn so tragic while potentially other family members were watching, it's tragic.
11: According to the FAA, the aircraft certification was active until January 2030. Butler Memorial Airport is popular with skydivers. For NPR News, I'm Madeline Fox in Kansas City.
0: Tomorrow on Morning Edition, Visa and OpenAI are working together. Their goal is to let AI chatbots become your personal shopper, not just suggesting what to get, but actually buying it. So what happens when they go on a spending spree? 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Human beings bringing you the news. It's NPR News.
14: Paul Rudnick has always been obsessed with spy thrillers. 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
1: 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A top secret LGBTQ spy agency. Also host Erica Mahoney Bates on All Things Considered at 3 this afternoon here on KAZU. 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

0: 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I'm Dylan Music. 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Just ahead, it's an update on world news headlines from the BBC.
1: BBC News with Debbie Russ. State media in Lebanon say an Israeli strike on a car in the south has killed one person. It comes hours after the United States and Iran said they'd reached a deal to end their war, which included Lebanese territory. Countries around the world had praised the announcement from the US and Iran. Details are still unclear, but President Trump said the deal would see the removal of the US naval blockade of Iran and the opening of the Strait of Hormuz. International condemnation is growing after a Russian airstrike caused major damage to a 1,000-year-old monastery in Kyiv. The European Union foreign policy chief said it was a war crime. An IT consultant has gone on trial in Sweden, accused of trying to spy for Russia. The former Swedish military employee is alleged to have travelled to Moscow, hoping to hand over classified information. Leaders of the world's seven biggest advanced economies are gathering in the French resort of Evian for this year's G7 summit. It comes amid renewed disagreements between the US and some of its allies over tariffs. The UK Court of Appeal has upheld a government ban on the pro-Palestinian campaign group Palestine Action. A lower court had ruled the ban unlawful, arguing it breached the right to protest. Gang violence in Haiti has killed more than 2,300 people so far this year. The UN has described the atmosphere of impunity in the Caribbean nation. Football's world governing body is seeking an explanation from a match official over a hand gesture he made before the Germany-Curaçao game on Sunday. The Australian official was seen making an upside-down OK sign, a gesture which can be an expression of white supremacy. That's the latest BBC News.
0: And the time now, 8:32. This is KAZU. Iran's national soccer team will play against New Zealand tonight in L.A. And L.A. is home to the largest Iranian community outside of Iran. And many in L.A. are torn. From the Iranian community in L.A. are torn on whether to support Iran's team. Details in about 5 minutes here on Morning Edition. Also headed is Bird Note, the show that explores the lives of birds. On today's Bird Note, it's the American oyster catcher, a crow-sized shorebird, mostly black and white body, except for its bright yellow eyes and a long orange bill. We'll hear about these oyster catchers losing roughly half their population to habitat degradation, human disturbance, and predation by mammals, and how we can protect shorebirds by giving them space on shared beaches. That's all on Bird Note ahead in about 10 minutes here on KAZU. And speaking of shared beaches, we do have a coastal flood advisory in effect for most of our coastline here now through Wednesday. There's also an increased risk of sneaker waves and strong rip currents. At the coast, expected as well. Flooding of lots, parks, and some small roads near the coast expected. Dangerous swimming and surf conditions and localized beach erosion. Sneaker waves can sweep across the shoreline without warning, pulling people into the sea from rocks, jetties, and beaches. If visiting the beach today, don't turn your back to the ocean and stay out of the water to avoid hazardous conditions.
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3: It's Morning Edition from NPR News. I'm Steve Inskeep in Washington, D.C. Enemy Martinez in Los Angeles, California. The chief negotiator between the U.S. and Iran says there is a deal to end the war that will be signed on Friday. Details, though, aren't public. President Trump says it will lead to the reopening of the Strait of Hormuz, and global oil markets responded with their version of a sigh of relief. Crude prices dropped to their lowest levels since the beginning of the war. NPR's Camila Domonoske covers energy. So what do we know about how this deal, once it's signed, will affect the flow of oil?
4: Yeah, there are still a lot of questions about the exact terms here. We haven't seen the actual text of an agreement yet. President Trump had initially posted online that he was authorizing the toll-free reopening of the Strait of Hormuz. That's the crucial waterway through which about a fifth of the world's oil and liquefied natural gas passed before this conflict. He later wrote that the Strait would reopen after the deal is signed Friday to allow for the removal of mines. The timeline here is a bit murky. But oil markets responded very enthusiastically. Prices for a barrel of crude had been north of $100 a barrel for most of this conflict. Those prices had already been dropping. They fell a lot on Thursday and Friday in anticipation of a deal like this. And when trading reopened after the weekend break on Sunday evening, they dropped even more. I'm looking now, the global benchmark Brent crude is right around $83 a barrel.
3: Is that what it was before the conflict began?
4: No. Prices had been down in the 60s. So we're still quite a bit higher than pre-war. And those prices are not likely to come all the way down, at least right away. I spoke with Kevin Book with Clearview Energy Partners. And he says you have to remember that there were important facilities, including oil production fields and refineries and ports, that were shut down or damaged in this conflict. That's going to take time to get those back up and running. Meanwhile, global stockpiles of crude oil were tapped into to compensate for the missing crude during the supply shock. Those need to be refilled. And then there's basic logistics.
5: In addition, ships that aren't in the Strait right now have to get there to take cargoes away. Those that are in there have to leave. And so it might be a while. The market was in a significant surplus before the war. It's not obvious that we'll be in a surplus anytime soon.
4: And this is an important point, because those oil prices were actually unusually low right before this conflict started, because the world had too much oil, was producing more than was demanded. That helped blunt the blow of this oil shock these past few months. And it's really not clear if getting back to quote-unquote normal is going to mean a return to that level of oversupply.
3: So what does this mean for people who drive and you have to buy gas in the U.S.?
4: Yeah, it's going to mean less expensive gasoline. This conflict had pushed prices at the pump up $1.50. The last 3 weeks, prices had been falling, mostly because crude oil was getting cheaper, and that was mostly because of hopes for a deal just like the one that was just announced. So if this sticks, definitely relief for drivers, especially compared to the worst-case scenario, which would be this conflict continuing to drag on and pushing up inflation. But, you know, it doesn't necessarily mean gas prices snap back to as cheap as they were before the U.S. and Israel attacked Iran.
3: I'm in California, Camila, so it doesn't matter for me. It's always expensive. NPR's Camila Domonoske, thanks.
4: Thank you.
6: Iran's national soccer team is in the United States, having arrived at the end of the war. The team's first World Cup game is tonight in Los Angeles, which is home to hundreds of thousands of Iranian Americans, some of whom are torn about who to root for. NPR's Arzu Rezvani is in L.A.
7: 31-year-old Shahin Ferdowsi is pumped Iran's national soccer team is in town.
8: I am Iranian. I grew up in L.A., so going to watch my first World Cup game and it being Iran right here in my hometown, that is so fun.
7: I catch Ferdowsi at Maymouni Cafe, an Iranian bistro he owns on L.A.'s west side. A few months ago, he hosted gatherings for L.A. Iranians anguished by Iran's deadly crackdown on protesters in January and the war the U.S. and Israel launched soon after. Tonight will be different. He'll be hosting a festive watch party.
8: That doesn't mean that what's happened is forgotten, but it just means that we need to come together to power forward.
7: The feelings are more complicated among Ferdowsi's customers.
9: Yeah, I mean, I feel confused, to be honest.
7: Pedram Mohammad Hossein has tickets to tonight's game against New Zealand, but he's not sure he can cheer for Iran, as human rights organizations accuse the government there of disappearing dissidents, activists, and protesters.
9: people are like getting killed, getting executed. I don't know if I should go there and like, you know, wear like a t-shirt that says Free Iran or just go regular and just support the team. I have no idea right now what I'm going to do.
7: Hearing that, his cousin Pedram Kishani breaks into the conversation.
10: I'm actually very prideful and I fully support them. It's our country. It's one team coming out of there. And I believe sports are meant to be for entertainment, and that's all it is. You're supposed to keep politics out.
7: When it comes to Iran, disentangling sports from politics is kind of impossible. Iran's players got their U.S. visas just days before the World Cup kicked off. The State Department denied visas for more than a dozen of the team's support staff for their links to the Revolutionary Guard Corps, the all-powerful branch of Iran's armed forces. This clash between sports and politics may come into even sharper focus tonight. For days, across social media channels, exiled Iranian opposition groups have been discussing protests for inside and outside the stadium. Some groups have chartered buses to bring protesters from across Southern California. At a recent gathering of anti-regime activists in L.A., members discussed props to sneak into the stadium. Blindfolds, nooses, American and Israeli flags, all of it meant to condemn the regime and its players, says protest organizer Fakht Dabashi.
11: So we have special plans for inside the stadium for different moments of the game, like showing the hanging when the national anthem is playing or just turning our back to their flag and things like that.
7: At a press conference in Los Angeles yesterday, Iranian team coach Amir Ghalanoui was asked about protests. We're just interested in playing a good, high-quality match, he told reporters, adding that the team won't pay attention to anything in the stadium beyond the game. FIFA, the organization behind the World Cup, prohibits the display of political signs and images. Security could remove demonstrators from the stadium, pushing Iran's human rights record and reputation of oppression out of view. Arezou Rezvani, NPR News, Los Angeles.

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1: This is KZU. I'm Dylan Music. Good morning. Up next, it's Bird Note, the show that explores the lives of birds, right here on KZU.
2: This is Bird Note. As the tides fall in Cape May, New Jersey, these American oyster catchers are living up to their name. The crow-sized shorebirds are mostly black and white, except for bright yellow eyes and a long orange bill. American oyster catchers are shellfish specialists that can be found foraging in intertidal zones along the U.S. Atlantic shoreline and both coasts of Central and South America. Their unmistakable bills allow them to smash up and scarf down oysters, clams, and other bivalves, attracting the attention of birders and mollusk-mooching seabirds. Sadly, researchers estimate that between 1970 and 2023, American oyster catchers lost roughly half their population to habitat degradation, human disturbance, and predation by mammals like coyotes, raccoons, and domestic cats. We can all do our part to conserve American oyster catchers by giving them space on shared beaches, keeping domestic pets indoors or on leash, and cutting fossil fuel emissions that drive climate change. You'll find more actions you can take to protect birds at our website, birdnote.org. I'm Ariana Rimmel. This episode is dedicated to Bob Goodale, whose lifelong love for birds and nature continues to inspire.
3: Good morning, me Martinez. When you're a little kid, you'll wear anything to support your favorite team. That's why 5-year-old Mexican soccer fan Santi was wearing a red, white, and green Christmas sweater outside their training facility in the summer heat to match the colors of El Tri. A Mexican sports network found him, and striker Santiago Jimenez gave Santi his own personalized jersey and an invite to watch the team in Estadio Azteca. So it sounds like Christmas came early for Santi. It's Morning Edition.
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0: It's Morning Edition from NPR News. I'm Steve Inskeep.
3: And I'm A. Martinez. Most parents of young adults say they use smartphone apps to track their locations. That's according to a new survey out today. NPR's Allison Aubrey wondered, does that make parents feel more at ease or more stressed out?
5: Imagine it's a Sunday evening in the 1980s or early 1990s, and there's a queue for the payphone in the hall of a college dorm. Students line up, waiting their turn for a brief check-in with parents. That was typical, says Lauren Steinberg, a psychology professor at Temple University.
6: I think the norm would have been, you know, to have maybe a weekly phone call, probably not more frequently than that. But I think that parents and their adult children are much closer emotionally these days.
5: From what he observes as a professor, technology has led to a pretty dramatic shift.
6: To the point where sometimes during midterms or finals, the students have to kind of block their parents from texting them because they're interrupting them too much.
5: Sarah Clark is co-director of the new University of Michigan survey released today. She explains they surveyed about 1,500 parents of 18 to 25-year-olds.
7: The first thing we asked was whether they use location tracking. And I was just shocked. 52% do that. And when they do it, the majority of time it is location tracking is always on.
5: Many cited safety or peace of mind as a main reason to track, but about 25% of parents acknowledged that tracking may cause anxiety more than reassurance. Clark says the problem arises when parents use tracking as a way to micromanage.
7: Hey, why aren't you in class? I thought you had to work at 9 o'clock. Weren't you going to exercise today? That's a signal that that's a parent who's having difficulty making that transition.
5: From parenting a child to parenting a young adult, there's no right or wrong, and each family has their own way of communicating. But these experts agree tracking should not be used as a form of surveillance.
6: This period of the late teens and early 20s is a really important time for young people to develop a sense of autonomy and independence and to have parts of their life that their parents aren't necessarily in on.
5: And it does not need to be all or nothing. Parents can take the lead to set a new boundary.
6: I think a parent could say, I just want to keep in touch with you and find out what's going on in your life. And let's see if we can just make a set time.
5: Each week or a few times a week. Leah Beal, a college student at University of Michigan who's 19, says her whole family tracks each other on their smartphones.
8: I always feel really reassured knowing that my parents always know where I am and I know where they are. My whole family kind of tracks each other, and it's not a way of like forcing it on each other, but it's a nice way to like feel connected.
5: She works as a research assistant on the survey and says her advice is, if you don't want to be tracked, talk to your parents about a gradual shift.
8: For example, a young adult could tell their parents that they can have their location if they're out late or if they're traveling somewhere new.
5: She says in addition to her family, she and about 10 friends track each other's locations too, which is pretty common. So there are plenty of people to help keep her safe and stay connected. Allison Aubrey, NPR News.
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1: President Trump is transforming the nation's capital. 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Next time on 1A.
2: 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Also ahead on Morning Edition, a Ukrainian military unit launches long-range drones deep inside Russia, including Moscow, in an effort to weaken Russia's war machine. NPR's Joanna Kakissis has the details just ahead here on Morning Edition. 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And let's take a look out there at traffic. 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We do have a little bit of slowing on 68 West between Portola Drive and Corral de Tierra right now, and a little bit of slowing on 101 North between San Martin and Morgan Hill, too. 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New episodes Tuesdays, produced with Montage Health's Ohana Center for Child and Adolescent Behavioral Health.

0: It's Morning Edition from NPR News. I'm A. Martinez.
1: And I'm Steve Inskeep. Good morning. The drones that Ukraine uses to defend itself against Russia and to attack Russia are, by definition, unmanned, but people are behind them. NPR's Joanna Kakissis reports on an elite Ukrainian unit launching those drones.
2: We're driving on a dirt road deep into a vast field that's somewhere in eastern Ukraine. We stop in the middle of that road and see soldiers in body armor. They are carrying something that looks like a jet that's about the size of a small car.
3: This is our beautiful drone.
2: Beautiful drone.
3: Yeah.
2: We've just arrived here with the long-range strike team. We are dressed like we should be on the front line. And the sun is setting, and we're just waiting. The team is part of Ukraine's unmanned systems forces. The unit's commander uses the military call sign Charlie. NPR is identifying the soldiers in this report by call sign at the request of Ukraine's military, which cites security reasons. Commander Charlie started running this unit 3 years ago when Ukrainian drone technology was in its early stages. Now, he says, these drone systems are very effective. Our defense forces do lack cruise and ballistic missiles, but our drones have really influenced the course of combat operations, and they have hit our enemy hard. Ukraine's long-range drones can travel 800 miles and have repeatedly targeted the lifeblood of Russia's economy, oil. Ukrainian President Volodymyr Zelensky says Ukraine knocked out nearly 40% of Russia's primary oil refining capacity in May. The Kremlin, however, has dismissed claims that these drone strikes have hurt Russia's economy. In the farm field, soldiers are hammering in temporary launch pads for the drones. A soldier with a laptop checks the flight plan and other logistics. It's getting darker and darker. There's several drones in a row here. One, two, three. I count at least three. Another soldier, he uses the call sign Push, tells me he's launching drones every night.
4: Every day we can see our work, the result of this work, and it's really motivates us every day. The best work in the world.
2: Why?
4: Because, you know, we are doing a lot of damage for our enemies, and it's everything we need right now.
2: Further down the dirt road, soldiers are placing drones on launchers. Commander Charlie says this used to take half a day. Now everything happens so much faster, he says. I compare it to a pit stop in a Formula One race. It's now totally dark out. A team wearing headlamps and infrared goggles starts up a motorcycle engine connected to the launcher by a cable. A soldier whose call sign is Yuki explains the setup. We need to create a high takeoff speed for the drone to fly, he says. And this is how we do that. The soldiers rev up the engine. And then comes a flash of fire. The drone flies up into the night sky.
5: There goes number three.
2: One after another, more drones are launched.
5: Number five.
2: Zelensky has often called these long-range drone strikes Ukrainian sanctions. Yuki says, so you've now seen our sanctions in motion. Let's hope we will finally force the Kremlin into a peace that is fair to Ukraine. The Ukrainian military won't say where these drones are going, only that the targets are hundreds of miles away in Russia or Russian-occupied Ukraine. Russia intercepts most of these drones, but some do get through. Commander Charlie confirms his team worked on drone strikes that hit an oil refinery outside Moscow last month. A strike, Charlie says, felt like justice. Because, he says, the residents of Russia's capital experienced firsthand what happens in our

0: Joanna Kakissis, NPR News, reporting from eastern Ukraine.
1: Myanmar's new president begins a week-long trip to China today. He led the military junta that staged a coup in 2021. Now, later, he was voted in as president in an election organized by the coup makers. Michael Sullivan reports from neighboring Thailand.
2: China wasn't all that pleased when Min Aung Hlaing staged the coup that deposed the elected government led by Aung San Suu Kyi. The civil war that followed threatened Beijing's economic interests and its citizens in the border areas. But it's invited the former military leader turned president anyway, after throwing its weight behind the election he organized, one dismissed by human rights groups and Western governments as a sham. But one China clearly hopes will help stabilize Myanmar in the long term. Yun Sun, China director at the Stimson Center in Washington, explains China's position this way.
3: Since the creation of the nation, we have not seen a single day when the Burmese military was not playing a central role in the politics. So that is the horse they have selected and chooses to move on with.
2: And they're not alone, with neighboring India also hosting Min Aung Hlaing earlier this month.
3: With India and China willing to receive him, I think Min Aung Hlaing got his base covered. So moving forward, I think Min Aung Hlaing will feel more confident in terms of dealing with international audience and in terms of dealing with the domestic opposition.
2: That's bad news for an opposition and resistance now on the back foot after several years of gains against the military, a military whose numbers have swelled with forced conscription and one whose tactics and capabilities have also improved with help from China and Russia. Myanmar analyst Min Zaw U says he expects the president to ask China to keep up its pressure on armed ethnic organizations along the border not to provide weapons for the resistance. He says it's also likely he'll ask for more economic assistance and investment. As for the continued detention of opposition leader Aung San Suu Kyi,
4: China will probably ask President Min Aung Hlaing about the welfare of Aung San Suu Kyi, but not necessarily pushing the government to release her at any time soon.
2: The Nobel Prize winner turns 81 on Friday. For NPR News, I'm Michael Sullivan in Chiang Rai.
1: It's Morning Edition from NPR News. I'm A. Martinez.
5: And I'm Steve Inskeep.
6: Me, I'm Dylan Music, and that was Morning Edition for this Monday, the 15th day of June. Coming up,
7: President Trump is transforming the nation's capital. Who's picking up the tab for those beautification efforts? Next time on 1A.
6: 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Just a reminder, we do have a rip current and sneaker wave warning along our Central Coast beach area today, as well as a coastal flood advisory there, too. So be careful if you're visiting the beach today. 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It's 9 o'clock and 1A was recorded earlier.
7: President Trump says he has two jobs. President first, builder second. That means major construction projects reshaping the nation's capital. From WAMU and NPR in Washington, this is 1A. I'm Jen White.
8: And I'm Todd Swilling.
7: President Trump's vision for D.C. is becoming clearer every day. He demolished the White House East Wing to make room for his ballroom. He repainted the Lincoln Memorial reflecting pool.
8: And he's planning to build a 250-foot triumphal arch and to overhaul one of D.C.'s public golf courses. To get it all done, he's fired federal commissions and restructured planning boards. But who's paying for all of it?
7: For our weekly democracy series, If You Can Keep It, Trump's Washington Beautification. But first, the U.S. and Iran reach a tentative agreement to end the war and reopen the Strait of Hormuz. What we know after this news.
9: Live from NPR News, I'm Lakshmi Singh. Hezbollah is welcoming a preliminary agreement designed to end the war the U.S. and Israel initiated with Iran in late February, as well as Israel's military operations in southern Lebanon. Hezbollah is mainly based in Lebanon and is a proxy of Iran. Here's NPR's Jane Arraf.
5: Hezbollah said it viewed the agreement as a prelude to the complete withdrawal of Israeli forces and the return of displaced residents to their homes, particularly in border villages. But it also cautioned displaced Lebanese to wait before trying to return home in case Israel continued to launch attacks. Israel's defense minister said Monday that despite the agreement, Israel will not withdraw forces from southern Lebanon. More than 1.2 million people have been displaced by fighting in Lebanon, many of them unable to find shelter. In some parts of southern Lebanon, residents began going back after the ceasefire was announced. Jane Arraf, NPR News, Beirut.
9: The preliminary deal includes a halt to at least the U.S. naval blockade in the Strait of Hormuz. The blockade severely disrupted oil shipments, led to price surges in the United States and gasoline prices. But now we see, according to AAA, that the national average for a gallon of regular gas is down to just over $4. In World Cup competition today, Iran makes its 2026 debut in a match against New Zealand in Los Angeles, and the appearance by the Iranian team is getting a lot of attention. Steve Futterman reports.
10: The team arrived here yesterday from its training base in Tijuana, Mexico. There was tight security as the players and coaches boarded a bus to take them to their hotel. At a news conference, the Iranian coach, Amir Ghalanoui, through a FIFA interpreter, tried to play down any suggestion that the match has political overtones.
11: I would like to let you know that we are here to play football, and we are here to represent the respectful people of Iran.
10: LA has the largest population of Iranian descent outside of Iran itself. Many are against the team taking part in the World Cup, claiming the players are being used as a propaganda tool by the Iranian Islamic regime. For NPR News, I'm Steve Futterman in Los Angeles.
9: The United Kingdom is banning minors under the age of 16 from accessing social media. Here's Prime Minister Keir Starmer.
12: I do not accept, and I will never accept, that you can't be both pro-tech and AI and at the same time say we must protect our children. In fact, when I look at the brilliance of the innovators in AI and tech, I know very well that it is possible to do both.
9: Australia was the first country to pass such restrictions as a public voice more concerns about mental or physical harms linked to online access. It's NPR. A new survey shows more than half of parents of 18 to 25-year-olds say they track their kids using smartphone apps. NPR's Allison Aubrey says parents report doing so out of safety concerns.
13: Researchers at the University of Michigan surveyed about 1,500 parents of young adults and found 52% track their adult kids' location. Sarah Clark, who co-directs the survey, says parents of 18 to 20-year-olds were more likely to track compared to those who had kids 21 to 25. She said many parents say they want to know their child's whereabouts to make sure they're safe.
14: The majority of time it is location tracking is always on.
13: About 25% of parents say tracking may lead to anxiety more than reassurance, and experts say tracking can be a good way to stay in communication, but it should not be used as a way to micromanage an adult child's life. Allison Aubrey, NPR News.
9: A network of charitable foundations is urging members to amplify their positive contributions to American life. It's part of a campaign observing the country's 250th anniversary in an atmosphere of political division and public anxiety about the state of government. The advocacy group, the Council on Foundations, believes most Americans don't recognize their reliance on the charitable sector. Kathleen Enright is a CEO, saying that perception gap allows for popular notions of philanthropy as merely a game for the ultra-wealthy to fund partisan projects and, adding, commit fraud, allegedly. She emphasizes that most donors have just a little bit more than they need and therefore want to give back. It's NPR.
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20: This is 1A. I'm Jen White.
21: And I'm Todd Zwillick.
20: The United States and Iran have reached an agreement to reopen the Strait of Hormuz and extend the ceasefire in the war. The deal will be signed formally on Friday in Switzerland. That's according to Pakistani Prime Minister Shahbaz Sharif, a mediator in ceasefire negotiations.
21: The text of the agreement hasn't been released, but the deal reportedly will extend the ceasefire for 60 days, call for an end to fighting on all fronts, including Lebanon, as well as opening the Strait of Hormuz. Traffic in that waterway has been halted since the war began in February, and it's where 20% of the world's oil and gas is transported. The deal was finalized despite an Israeli strike in Lebanon on Sunday, which was condemned by Iran and the United States. Israel's defense minister says Israel's military will continue its presence in Lebanon.
20: Joining us to discuss what we know about the ceasefire agreement and what it means for the region is Joyce Karam. She's editor-in-chief of Al Monitor. Joyce, welcome back.
22: Great to be with you, Jen and Todd.
20: So, Joyce, first, let's just be clear about what this agreement is, what it does, and what it doesn't do. Walk us through that broadly.
22: This is definitely an imperfect deal to end a terrible war that we've seen go over 100 days and that the U.S. was losing. What this does is, initially, it disengages the United States, the Trump administration, from this war. But there's so much that we don't know or we are not clear about this deal. We know first that it would reopen the Strait of Hormuz, that was actually open before the war started. This reopening is expected to happen on Friday. In 30 days, it's expected to lift the U.S. blockade on Iran, so Iran can resume oil exports. It also promises Iran sanctions relief down the road. The Iranians, their state media is saying that they will get $12 billion in assets freeze immediately. The U.S. has denied that, and it said this would be bound by how Iran performs, how it commits to some terms of the deal. What the deal lacks is anything substantial on the nuclear issue, on enrichment, on what happens to the highly enriched uranium that Iran allegedly has. This all has to wait 60 days to be discussed. So this is more what was announced is more of a framework of an arrangement to just build confidence measures and then tackle the hard issues in 60 days. You've mentioned Lebanon. Well, we'll see. Hezbollah said today they haven't fired any drones, any rockets at Israel. But I was speaking to our correspondent this morning, and there was one Israeli attack in South Lebanon. We've heard from the Israeli defense minister that, hey, this is not our deal. We're not signatory to it. We are not leaving Lebanon. Far-right minister Ben-Gvir saying attacks would continue in Lebanon and we have nothing to do with this deal. So that's going to be a tricky issue that will likely widen the gap between Israel and the United States.
21: So a framework to talk about building confidence. I'm paraphrasing what you had to say there, Joyce. And Israel's not a party to this agreement. That's important. Vice President J.D. Vance is the one who's supposed to be leading negotiations into the next round of this agreement to end the war in Iran. Here he is talking to CBS this morning about Israel's role in the ceasefire deal.
23: Israel's been a good partner, but we do expect everybody in the region. They've been participating in this peace agreement. They've been participating in our talks with Iran. They understand where our perspective is. And what the president has said is that we expect everybody to honor this agreement.
21: Joyce, Israeli leaders, of course, have already been denouncing this agreement, saying they're not going to stop in southern Lebanon for now. What do we know about how Israel's interests and Donald Trump's interests are diverging here?
22: Well, the U.S. expects Israel to honor, but this is not what we're hearing from the Israeli side. There is a sense of disappointment of in Netanyahu's circle of betrayal about this deal that the Trump administration went to war with Israel against Iran and left before the mission is accomplished. What's that mission? That was supposed to be regime change. Well, it didn't happen. The regime is even strengthened in Iran. So expect, Todd, between now and October, the Israeli elections, for that rhetoric, for that divide to just go even deeper. Netanyahu, he has a political base to respond to, a political base that's hawkish, that wanted Israel to continue its war in Lebanon and in Iran. So there is a lot that we still don't know how Israel will breach this deal. It's already, this morning in South Lebanon, but will they, hit Iran again? We still don't know these details, but what we know is that the honeymoon, the romance, whatever you want to call it, that's lasted so long between Benjamin Netanyahu and Donald Trump, it's officially over. J.D. Vance's rhetoric, it's not the first time he's saying our interests, not just on Hormuz, on other issues, nuclear issue, are divergent with Israel.
0: We got this email from one of you. Let's not forget that the strait was open before Trump to pick this fight, so getting it reopened just corrects one of his avoidable complications. President Trump posted on social media about the ceasefire agreement and wrote, quote, "Let the oil

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1: There is one term in the deal, according to the Iranians, that would allow Iran to sell oil with no sanctions. So if that's implemented, that would mean even more oil in the market.
2: Joyce, there was another part of U.S. and Israeli demands during this war that we haven't talked about yet. That's Iran's support for proxies around the region, Hezbollah, Houthis, Hamas. Iran calls them freedom-fighting organizations, I think, on its behalf. What does this deal say about support for Hamas, Hezbollah, and the other groups?
1: Yeah, that's a great question. It says nothing from what's been reported. It really shows you how much leverage has Iran accumulated over the last 100 days by closing Hormuz. This deal is just about the strait. Ballistic missiles are not mentioned. Support for these proxies are not mentioned. So there are many reasons for Iran to feel good about this, to feel victorious, to feel that it managed to impose its will on regional countries, to scare its neighbors that, you know, don't do this again or otherwise we will close the strait. So the deal is about the strait. It's not much about the nuclear issue or the proxies or the ballistic missile program.
3: Joyce, it's important to note that the U.S.-based rights group, HRANA, has documented that more than 36 people have been killed in Iran since the start of this war, including more than 1,700 civilians. What response has this agreement gotten within Iran?
1: I'm so glad we're talking about this. This war in January, Jen, and we discussed, it was the initial thinking was, help is on the way for Iranian protesters and people who are being oppressed by the regime. And now the U.S. is not just leaving, it's not just ending the war, it's ending it with a more oppressive regime. There's been, as you mentioned, 60 killings, even executions since the war started. This is the same regime, but it's one that feels emboldened, one where the Iranian Revolutionary Guard, the most hardline in the regime, has strengthened its power. So to many Iranians we speak to, they feel hugely betrayed, and they feel this war was not for them. They were deceived by it, and they just gave up and want to move on. They do think that this war, how it went, it just was a betrayal to what they were hoping for.
3: Really briefly, Joyce, the U.S. and Iran have given themselves 60 days. That's the length of this agreement. What are you watching for over the next couple of months?
1: Well, let's see if Friday this gets signed initially, and then how the other terms of the deal get implemented.
3: Well, that's Joyce Karam. She's editor-in-chief of Al Monitor. Joyce, we always appreciate you. Thanks.
1: Thank you so much.
3: Coming up, our weekly series, If You Can Keep It, looks at the President Trump's many construction projects in the nation's capital and why critics are concerned about their lack of oversight. I'm Jen White.
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9: I'm Jen White.
10: And I'm Todd Zwillick. This is 1A.
9: President Trump is working fast to remake the nation's capital to fit his vision. Major construction projects include demolishing the east wing of the White House for his proposed ballroom and a planned 250-foot tall arch that would dwarf the Lincoln Memorial. But that's just the start. The administration has launched a dizzying array of other initiatives, ranging from painting the reflecting pool on the National Mall American flag blue to redeveloping a scenic public golf course with views out over the Potomac and getting the long broken fountains working again at a popular local park.
10: But to get it all done, the White House has blown past safeguards that are there to protect the character of the city. President fired all six members of the Commission for Fine Arts and replaced them with deputies aligned with his policies.
9: Now, some are welcoming these changes, like these visitors to the newly repainted reflecting pool.
11: I needed to come down to see if it was actually reflecting, and it wasn't bright blue. I'm impressed, to be honest. It reflects beautifully, and I'm not seeing it being American flag blue.
12: Very happy it opened up in time, not just in time for my trip, but also in time for the 250 celebration. I think it looks beautiful. It looks very dark. It does not look blue, but maybe it's just the way the sun is bouncing off the water.
13: I was not exactly excited about it in the beginning, but coming here, I'm at least happy that you can still see the memorial and the reflection, which was the whole point of this pool. So the fact that it's not a swimming pool makes me really happy.
10: But as the president moves to transform D.C., what does the lack of oversight say about transparency and about accountability? Where is the money for these projects coming from? That's what we're here to discuss as part of our weekly democracy series, If You Can Keep It.
9: Joining us now is Dan Diamond. He's a White House reporter at The Washington Post. Dan, welcome back to the program.
14: Jen, Todd, good to be with you from Geneva, Switzerland, where the president is.
9: Oh, great. Glad you could join us. And with us here in studio is Ed Sterley. He's the senior director at the National Parks Conservation Association. Ed, welcome.
15: Thanks so much. Great to be here this morning.
9: And we'd also love to hear from you. What are your thoughts about the beautification efforts in the Capitol? If you live in D.C. or have visited recently, what changes did you notice and what did you think? Email us at 1A@WAMU.org. So, Dan, Trump has been on a remodeling spree since the start of his second term. He's decked out the Oval Office in gold, paved over the Rose Garden, demolished the East Wing in October of last year, and we'll get into some more of the projects. But what is his vision here? What has he said about the point of all of these changes?
14: Well, Jen, it depends a bit on the project, but I think the overall theme is that President Trump likes to do this, thinks he's good at it, and wants to leave his mark on Washington, Washington proper. He was in real estate and a developer and builder before he got into politics. He's spoken about how this is fun for him. It can be a useful distraction. We and other news outlets have reported on how President Trump can spend hours of his day working on these projects and going out of the Oval Office and telling workers what he wants them to do. So he's very hands-on, and his vision, which doesn't align with past presidents, is one of a lot of gold, ornateness, and also hugeness, because some of these projects are much bigger than anybody else would say they should be.
10: So let's start with one of the most visible renovation projects. Jen mentioned it. We heard some tourists down on the mall talking about it, the painting of the Lincoln Memorial Reflecting Pool down on the National Mall. The work repainting the bottom of that pool, a deep blue, finished at the start of June. The president called it American flag blue. Ed, but before we jump into the cost and the contracts, how does it look? Does it look different than before? Because I've seen a lot of photos. I haven't been to see it. I'll stipulate that. Doesn't look that different to me, is it?
15: Yeah, I mean, I was out there the other night. There was a lot of people out there as well. I mean, it doesn't look that different, quite honestly. But I think the reality is that time will tell. I mean, it's no secret that the Reflecting Pool and the other national parks within Washington, D.C. have needed a lot of help and investment for a long time. And that's just one part of the puzzle. I mean, you know, part of the issue, whether it's water quality or, you know, the reflection, has been because of a part of, you know, there's a systemic issues related. That's water from the Potomac River that flows into, you know, the nearby tidal basin. And there's all types of infrastructure underground, whether it's a water filtration system, pipes that connect the water. You know, those have yet to been addressed. And I think, you know, time will tell essentially in terms of with this particular investment and what the difference will be. But, you know, not for nothing. I mean, this is a really unique reflecting pool. There's nothing like it in the world. And because of that, you know, there's a tremendous amount of safeguards that were built into whenever there were changes that could be made to that, that there was a tremendous amount of input, scientists reviewing this, historic preservations. And that process was skipped altogether. So quite honestly, we have no idea what even was actually done here, and let alone what the long-term implications will be.
9: Well, let's talk about the cost. The reflecting pool garnered a lot of attention about how the cost grew from $2 million that the president initially said it would cost to the $14 million it cost at the end of the project. Dan, what happened?
14: Well, a few things happened, Jen. One, the project got bigger. It wasn't just resurfacing the basin. It became repairing some cracks as well. But we also don't know everything that happened. There's been some great reporting, particularly by the New York Times, about some of the challenges and decisions behind the scenes. But this process was not done in public. This was a no-bid contract that the president awarded very quickly, has said repeatedly that he's doing this at a fraction of the cost that, say, President Biden wanted to do. I should say that I've reached out to Biden officials about the figures that President Trump has quoted, talking about hundreds of millions of dollars. They seem befuddled by where the president's getting this. But in a normal process, we would have a lot more visibility into what the project was, how it was decided, whether, as I think Ed made the point to my colleague in the Post, whether the American flag blue would lead to problems like more algae. But we didn't get any of that. We got a short-circuited runaround where the president said it was going to be done very quickly, and it didn't meet his initial goals. And here we are with a project that we still have questions about.
10: Atlantic Industrial Coatings is the company that sprayed all that blue on the drained reflecting pool. People saw that on television and online, I'm sure. You talked about the no-bid contract here, Dan, that skipped the normal bidding process for federal contracts. But what do we know about this company? Donald Trump initially said they did a great job on one of his pools at one of his golf clubs. He later said he didn't know anything about them. Who are they and what is their relationship with the president who fast-tracked their $14 million contract?
14: Well, Todd, they are a company where the owner, to his credit, has picked up the phone for me and other reporters who call. He doesn't stay on the phone very long, but he'll at least take calls. They're a small outfit. I don't know for sure how they got in front of the president. The president has spoken about his redesign of swimming pools at his clubs and said that he now knows how to fix pools, and that's what he's trying to do here. But again, these are things that would have been not only sorted out, we probably would have gone through a much longer process of what does need to be fixed? Who is best positioned to fix it? How long will it take? What will the process be? We didn't get any of that. The president announced essentially in late April that this project was underway before any of that public discussion could happen.
9: The federal government issues billions of dollars in contracts each year, and the bid process is designed to help ensure taxpayer dollars aren't wasted, and that they're being paid to reputable companies. And I don't think anyone would argue it's a perfect system. But Ed, how does that process typically work?
15: Well, I think right now one of the concerning things is that, you know, as Dan was mentioned, I mean, everything is happening behind the scenes. Usually when any major construction process, you know, another one just finished that was done that was, you know, incredibly well done, the restoration of the seawall on the tidal basin in D.C. So if you visit during Cherry Blossom time or the Jefferson Memorial, again, that was a huge contract that was issued. And that was done, you know, following all the proper protocols and processes, looking at all the different alternatives that would be out there to make sure that the National Park Service is a good steward of taxpayer dollars. The reflecting pool was not done this way. And we don't know much about the company. And I think, frankly, what's really concerning as well is that the staff from the National Park Service, you know, there's only one Lincoln Memorial reflecting pool on the planet. And the National Park Service has the staff usually in place that are uniquely trained and have the institutional knowledge and the expertise to essentially help kind of map out the future of what the care of what a historic resource like that should look like. And unfortunately, you know, a lot of those staff have either been pushed out or left the National Park Service and never been rehired. And now what we're seeing is processes like this where, you know, essentially everything's happening behind the scenes and we have no idea who's actually doing the work.
9: I just want to mention here that we did reach out to the White House and Department of Interior for this conversation, but we did not hear back. The invitation stands.
10: So, Ed, what does the National Mall look like right now? If you were trying to get around over the weekend, you would have run into a lot of people on hand for viewing UFC fights on the White House lawn on Donald Trump's birthday. Events celebrating the American 250th anniversary are also underway around the mall. How would you describe what the mall looks like now, under 1 month from July 4th?
15: To be totally honest with you, the National Mall looks like a bit of a circus right now, a circus that's under construction, heavily under construction. There's a tremendous amount of activity that's happening on the National Mall this summer. You just mentioned the UFC fight, that it was quite a bit of infrastructure that was built on the mall. There's something called the Great American State Fair that's about to kick off that's happening that, you know, is a tremendous amount of development on the mall. But I think there's also a lot of construction underway, whether it's the gilding of statues, whether it's, you see it at the golf course where construction potentially could be kicking off. I mean, you know, there's a lot going on. But that being said, I mean, visitation seems to have never been higher. I mean, people are visiting there. We know 32 million people visit the National Mall every year, which is why we want to see investment in this park, but not at the expense of the rest of the national park system.
9: We're speaking to Ed Sturley. He's senior director at the National Parks Conservation Association. Also with us, Dan Diamond, White House reporter at The Washington Post. And we're hearing from you. Joseph emails, I am certainly an advocate for the beautification and maintaining of D.C.'s architecture and even upgrading it, but not when so many government programs got chopped, like disease research and vaccine research, and so many federal employees were unceremoniously let go. No, you don't have my support for beautification. Well, we'd love to hear your thoughts. Where would you like to see your tax dollars go? If you've visited the National Mall recently, what did you think about some of the changes underway? Email us at 1A@WAMU.org. I'm Jen White here with Todd Zwillick. You're listening to 1A.
10: Well, the East Wing of the White House was torn down in October of last year to make room for a proposed 90,000 square foot ballroom, Donald Trump's dream construction. The president says that construction will be completed in 2028. He toured the ballroom construction site in May.
16: So all of this was paid for by myself, and because I keep hearing like, we are making a gift of this one. This is a gift. This is not going to be paid for by the taxpayer. If we have a judge that thinks it's a terrible thing that we're making a gift. He said it's terrible that we're making a gift that should be paid for by the taxpayer. That's one I've never heard before.
10: Well, Dan, the president, I think it's fair to say, is obsessed with the ballroom. He talks about it all the time, even during briefings and events that are about other subjects. It's been mired in court battles. He says the ballroom will be funded entirely by private donations and nothing else. How much is the construction expected to cost?
17: Todd, it's hundreds of millions of dollars. We don't know, or at least we haven't publicly reported the final cost yet. The president has said alternatingly between $300 and $400 million for the ballroom, depending on the fixtures and how nice pieces of it will be. But you're right that he is fixated on it. We did an analysis at the Post. My colleague, Ens Morse, and I went through his remarks and found that on one out of every 3 days, the president was invoking the ballroom. And this was, you know, maybe a month or two ago when we did this. I think the president's frequency has only gone up, which means he's mentioning this project more often than a number of other priorities for his political party and certainly for the American people. But the total cost of the ballroom goes beyond the ballroom itself. There is an underground military component of which we don't know everything about. The White House has asked Congress for several hundred million dollars, a little over $200 million for security features related to the ballroom, related to the underground complex. So far, Congress has not given that money, but that would be taxpayer money. That would not be private donations, which is against what the president had said for so many months.
9: Well, you mentioned private donations, Dan, and again, the White House belongs to the American people, not to any individual president, but how much do we know about the money that has been raised so far and who's making those donations?
17: Jen, we have a partial list of who's given money for the ballroom project. Some of that is because the White House has released some of the names. There was a dinner honoring some of the donors late last year. So that in itself was a tip-off. If people were there, they were donating to the project. And these are companies that are major contractors of the federal government. Palantir, Amazon, and I should note that Jeff Bezos, the founder of Amazon, owns the Washington Post. Google, Lockheed Martin. I mean, you look down the list of these corporations, and they're all corporations that have something to gain potentially from the federal government. And
9: I want to bring in the fact here that the nonprofit group Public Citizen reports that donors to the ballroom have received new or expanded government contracts worth over $50 billion to date. So what concerns should we have that donors appear to be directly profiting from their contributions to the president's ballroom construction?
17: Jen, that's the exact concern. We don't know what was promised explicitly to these donors. Would they get special access to the president? Would they get recognized in some way? Would they get more availability from cabinet officials? We do know that it pays to be on the good side of Donald Trump. We've seen that over and over again. When you're on his bad side, you might lose contracts. You might get frozen out in Washington. This is not the way that Washington historically is run, but it is being run that way under President Trump. So these contracts that have been awarded since the ballroom began, are they the same contracts? Do they have extra incentives? We know in some cases, the companies that are working on the ballroom, like Clark Construction, also got contracts to do some of the other work that President Trump wants done and do that work at higher rates than might have been expected. So there is a lot of money going into not just the ballroom project, but all of this construction. And it's proceeding quickly, as we've said, and often with very little transparency.
10: And as Jen suggested, that pay-to-play problem is just the contracts, the donations that we know about, not the ones we don't even know about, because many of them our secret. Well, before we take a break, Ed, Washington Post, ABC News, Ipsos poll in April, 56% of Americans disapprove of the decision to tear down the East Wing of the White House. What input does the public usually get in big federal restoration projects like this?
15: Well, I mean, first and foremost, all of the projects, which is a common theme for all of them, they need congressional approval. So first and foremost, through their elected representative being able to vote to approve for these projects. And for all of these projects, none of that has taken place. So whether it's, you know, any of the construction happening in D.C., Congress has not authorized or nor appropriated the money for any of that. But yeah, usually through these commissions, I mean, through the National Park Service, they usually have periods of public input that people can weigh in. These are our public lands. These are your public lands. And you usually get a voice in the process as well.
9: We're discussing the Trump administration's renovation projects around D.C. as part of this installment of If You Can Keep It. That's our weekly series on the state of our democracy. We're talking to Dan Diamond, White House reporter at The Washington Post, and Ed Sterley, senior director at the National Parks Conservation Association. And we're hearing from you and emails. I was visiting D.C. in mid-May, and my impression of all the construction was that it was to detract from the number of National Guardsmen and women walking around fully armed. I felt like I was in a city under siege. Well, still to come, Some beautification efforts have been tackled by presidents in the past. We talked to a historian and a cultural preservation expert about the precedent set by previous administrations. And we still want to hear from you. What are your thoughts about the construction projects in the Capitol? Email us at 1A at WAMU.org. I'm Jen White.
10: And I'm Todd Zwillick. This is 1A.

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5: Back to our conversation in a moment, but first we'd love your help with what's coming up tomorrow. The Supreme Court has a busy couple of weeks ahead of them. They have a stacked docket of high-profile cases that could have seismic effects for years to come. We're expecting decisions soon on immigration involving birthright citizenship and temporary protected status, a huge case about whether mail ballots should be counted if they arrive after Election Day, and much more. We'll dig into what you need to know about the cases, and we'd love to hear from you as well. What decision are you most anticipating hearing from the court, and why? Do you have questions about any of these issues? The number is at 85. You can call us at 855-236-1212. We want to hear your thoughts about how you think the court should rule on any of the cases they have left. Again, the number is 855-236-1A1A, or talk to us using our app, 1A Vox Pop, and you'll hear that conversation tomorrow. Now back to how President Trump is transforming the nation's capital. We're here with Dan Diamond, White House reporter at The Washington Post, and Ed Sterley, Senior Director at the National Parks Conservation Association.
6: Let's add a new voice to the conversation now. Rebecca Miller is the Executive Director of the D.C. Preservation League. That's a nonprofit that advocates for the preservation of the District of Columbia's historical buildings and public spaces. Rebecca, welcome.
7: Thank you for having me.
6: But before we turn back to our panel, let's check in with writer and historian Julia Swag. She's the author of four books, including Lady Bird Johnson, Hiding in Plain Sight. Julia, welcome to you.
8: Great to be with you all. Thank you.
6: Julia, your book on Lady Bird Johnson explores the urban renewal renovation work she did in D.C. as First Lady. We're talking back between 1963 and 1969, and she established a coalition of public and government entities, private citizens, neighborhood groups, coming up with projects to revitalize the District of Columbia. What were the biggest changes made to the city during that time, in that process?
8: Well, the beautification phrase that you've used in your show and that Lady Bird and the White House incorporated to was about two things. One was the ornamental beautification, what we see around the National Mall, the cherry blossoms, the azaleas, the bulbs that come up every year in the public spaces that tourists generally see when they come in and out of D.C. The second part of it really had to do with reframing broader desegregating access to natural parks outside of Northwest Washington, in Southeast, in Southwest, in Northeast. Those are less visible, but longer, much more a part of the Lyndon Johnson social justice agenda around environmentalism and the franchise and even home rule.
5: Lady Bird Johnson utilized community engagement in her beautification work. How did she reach out and work with D.C. residents during her time as First Lady?
8: Right. She, you know, the East Wing at the time under Lady Bird Johnson became a heavy-hitting policy shop. And she had young female staff who were environmentalists who had worked at the Department of Interior, who were seconded over to work for her, who did kind of, you know, bit by bit, granular outreach into the neighborhood. They had town hall meetings. They went over to Anacostia. They worked with Walter Washington, who became the first appointed and then elected mayor. She was working very much outside of the sort of white Washington, Northwest tourist Washington, working in schools, going to communities. And she did this with, as you said, a coalition of people who were landscape architects, who were activists, who were in conservationists, environmentalists.
6: It's very important, by the way, to the people who live here to differentiate white Washington, official Washington, marble Washington, from the District of Columbia, where people live all over the city. So I'm glad that you did that. Let's go back to marble Washington, though, and the White House, the East Wing. Donald Trump demolished it. He's not the first president to make major renovations to the White House. That's for sure, Julia. But what's different here from Lady Bird Johnson's time? What makes this renovation unique?
8: Well, I mean, the word renovation diminishes the scope of what's happening, because the symbolism of eliminating the East Wing and putting a monument to a president's ego is so vastly different. It is really, I don't want to overstate this, about one person. And I think Lady Bird Johnson was about, it was about a broader agenda. It was the Great Society agenda. It was the agenda of bringing people to the White House and the White House's policies to the people, and not just in Washington, D.C., although that was a big focus. Also, you know, this is an East Wing. There is, to my knowledge, not really an East Wing policy component under the Trump White House, which is a vast departure, and symbolized by the elimination of it to replace by a ballroom, a vast departure of the role of East Wings going back to Eleanor Roosevelt's time. So it's a very significant historic statement about the disregard for political partnership that we've had in the White House on environmental and many other policy dimensions for most of the 20th and well into the 21st century.
5: Well, that's Julia Zweig. She's a historian and the author of the best-selling book, Lady Bird Johnson, Hiding in Plain Sight. Julia, thank you.
8: Thank you.
5: We're still hearing from you. Patricia emails, I understand the goal to have our nation's capital look its best for our 250th anniversary. The questionable details that arise are the cost, contractors, kickbacks, and pictures of the president all on the federal buildings. Also, the boxing ring on the White House lawn for a private company, the ballroom mess, and not to mention the gift of the plane costing the taxpayers hundreds of millions of dollars. And Patricia there is referencing the plane gifted to President Trump by Qatar, the retrofitting of that plane will be at taxpayers' expense. Rebecca, I want to turn to you here. As a preservation advocate, what's your reaction to what we just heard from Julia there, especially on the buy-in that D.C. residents and groups like yours have on some of these renovation projects?
7: Absolutely. As Ed spoke about earlier, we have these processes in place where the public can actually comment. For instance, on the arch that's taking place right now, historically, DCPL has been considered a consulting party. We have not been granted consulting party status on the arch. There is a meeting today, and comments are due by midnight. So it's really leaving our membership and the public out of this decision-making process going forward. But I think it's really interesting what she talked about with regard to the East Wing demolition and not this partnership moving forward with First Ladies and what they are looking to do to have this more immediate public access.
6: Dan, how does this administration view this consultation with the public and public comment periods and status of people who are consulted? It seems from a bit of a distance they've blown right past all of it. Have they? How do they treat all this?
9: Todd, I think they've given it lip service. They've heard out public comments, certainly at meetings. They've received thousands of comments on these projects and acknowledged that. But has that adjusted any of their plans? Not in any noticeable way. We did an analysis of the Post a few months ago of, I think, the 35,000 comments or so that came in on the ballroom project, and 97% were against the project. That was probably an undercount just because we weren't able to quantify like another 2%. We weren't totally sure. But all to say, if the White House really was listening to the will of the people and some of these experts, they would have slowed down the process. They would have made more changes. They might have still gone ahead with the ballroom. There's an argument that more space on the White House campus is needed, but they wouldn't have made it nearly twice the size of the White House mansion. So yes, they've got their mailbox open, but is anyone reading the mail? I'm not so sure.
5: Well, I want to move this conversation outside of D.C. proper for a moment. The U.S. National Park Service, that's part of the Department of Interior, is leading several beautification and construction projects across D.C. At least $67 million in park entrance fees are being used to fund projects in D.C. Ed, first, how common is this? What are these park fees usually used for?
10: This is almost entirely unprecedented. I mean, the fact that, and that's why every American should care. Even if you, you know, could care less, honestly, about the beautification of Washington, D.C., there are 433 units of the National Park Service. That's everything from Yellowstone to Independence Hall around the country. And usually, park fees that are collected by visitors around the country, 80% if you go to a park that collects a fee that stays in the park, and the 20% remainder of that fee goes into a pot that was designed by law to be used around the country for parks that do not collect fees. So that's used from everything from trail improvement projects to improving visitor centers to educational programs. All of that money is being diverted right now to pay for this. And, you know, while we want to see investment in parks in D.C. and around the country, we don't want it to come at the expense of the national park system. You know, this administration, year in and year out, has proposed a decreased budget for the National Park Service. You know, they've cut a quarter of its staff. You know, this is something that it just is untenable in terms of, you know, asking parks for this one critical lifeline of funding to go without that now. And there will be reverberations in parks around the country, you know, because of that.
5: I just want to mention once again that we did reach out to the White House and the Department of the Interior for this conversation, and we did not hear back. We're talking to Dan Diamond. He's White House reporter at The Washington Post. Also with us, Ed Sterley. He's senior director at the National Parks Conservation Association. And Rebecca Miller is also with us. She's the executive director of the D.C. Preservation League. And we're hearing from you, Kit emails, how can Donald Trump unilaterally have all this stuff done in D.C. when various entities are supposed to oversee such things? The U.S. government appears to be completely dysfunctional. I'm Jen White here with Todd Zwillich. You're listening to 1A.
6: Well, we talk about all the ways the Trump administration has bypassed normal process, bypassed normal bids to exercise President Trump's will. There's part of this they're trying to do through the budgetary process. 2027 fiscal budget includes $10 billion with a B for presidential capital stewardship program for beautification projects around this city. And some of those projects have been completed, like repairing fountains in Meridian Hill Malcolm X Park in Northwest Washington, D.C. Those fountains were turned on for the very first time since 2019. And that's something that residents were very excited about. Live in that neighborhood. Myself, I can tell you residents are excited about it. Rebecca, what were the obstacles to getting repairs like this done in the first place? Why now and not 5 years ago?
7: It's all money. And as we've talked about, having the budgets being cut year after year for the National Park Service. And so if you have a shovel-ready project, you would move forward with certain things. These were not the priorities of administrations previously. And right now, I mean, yeah, the Columbus Fountain at Union Station looks beautiful. Meridian Hill Park looks beautiful. And we want to have this investment, but we need the congressional dollars to do that. And that's not something that we've had in the past.
5: Ed, I'd love to hear your thoughts on that as well.
10: Yeah, I mean, you know, parks are something that unifies us. And right now in Congress, I mean, we're really excited. I mean, this week there actually is bipartisan legislation moving that would further invest in something called the Legacy Restoration Fund that would essentially re-up billions of dollars of new investment in addressing deferred maintenance, like the fountains in D.C., for example. But again, we want that spread out across the national park system. And, you know, you mentioned, for example, you know, the administration, they proposed cutting the National Park Service's budget, but then $10 billion for D.C. beautification. You know, for perspective, that's more than three times the annual budget of the entire national park system, right? So I think we need to find alignment in Congress. We want Congress to fund the entire national park system. We want to address, you know, the deferred maintenance backlog wholeheartedly, but not be diverting what few funds remain just simply to these D.C. projects.
5: Well, here's another email we got from one of you. Day after day, week after week, we hear about how President Trump moves forward on all his whims without any permission or accountability. We depend on our legislators to monitor and to ensure accountability, but that isn't happening because Trump's retaliation and revenge holds more power over legislators than constituents' opinions and concerns. What do we as citizens do as we watch everything that is good and right in this country fall to bit? Well, Ed and Rebecca, I mean, you're working with the public, you're involved involved in these renovations projects. How do you encourage the community, American citizens, to have their voice heard as some of these projects move forward? Rebecca?
7: Certainly. advocacy is very important. We have been asking individuals to send letters in and show that there is, pretty much as we heard from Dan, unanimous opposition to a lot of these different projects. The projects that don't have public input are the projects that are most important to the president. For instance, there is a meeting later this week on the Visitor Services Center. They're going through what anybody would look at as a pretty normal process. But when you go to things like the Reflecting Pool or the Arch or East Potomac or the golf course, they're not having that public input. So we're just still asking people to make their voice heard as they can do it.
10: Ed? I mean, the most important thing I think you could do right now, in addition to what Rebecca just said, is calling their member of Congress. I mean, Congress is the ultimate accountability here.
11: Are they, though?
10: I mean,
11: are they?
10: They're the.
6: This is my question. And not to interrupt you, Ed, but you got under my skin here. Okay. Congress just last week said no to $1 billion for the security measures at the ballroom that Dan Diamond mentioned. Almost at no other point had they stepped in and demanded their priorities here. They basically farmed this out to the president to roll over and do these projects as he wants. They haven't demanded their imperatives at all.
10: And that's a first step, right? I mean, I think what we need to see is for people to ask for Congress to step in and say, and we're starting to see this from the Hill, like stop diverting funds to D.C. projects. Weigh in and start asking questions about the new construction underway, whether it's the Triumphal Arch or the Garden of American Heroes or all of the other projects proposed. I mean, these have significant costs and implications, not just for the immediate future, being able to fund those, but also for the long-term upkeep at a time when we talked about when we have a national parks have so many needs. So, you know, ultimately, I think they're going to have the final say, as well as, you know, all of the litigation that's underway as well that is going to potentially either delay or maybe even stop some of these projects.
12: Dan, what are you watching, especially as we look at the public conversation around these projects, the questions about accountability, the contracting process, and we're moving closer to the midterm elections in November? Do you think this will be part of what people are considering as they head to the ballot box?
9: Democrats hope so. There are lots of Democrats running ads on this. And even when Republicans a few weeks ago had said, there was this brief moment, Jen, when they said we should fund the ballroom, Democrats are now calling the ballroom Republicans out for accountability. So this is going to be a midterm issue. And I think it's going to be with us as long as President Trump's in office trying to remake Washington as he likes.
12: Well, we'll end on this email from one of you. Katie emails, both of my parents served in the military and are buried at Arlington Cemetery. I visit their graves often. When you leave the cemetery, you go around the traffic circle. The Lincoln Memorial is perfectly framed between the pylons of the Memorial Bridge. It is a beautiful way to transition from the solemnity and tranquility of the cemetery. I am horrified that it will be built, likely without the congressional approval or any regard to historical significance, speaking there of the planned arch project. We've been speaking to Dan Diamond. He's White House reporter at The Washington Post, Ed Sterley, senior director at the National Parks Conservation Association, and Rebecca Miller, the executive director of the D.C. Preservation League. Today's producer was Arfi Getty. This program comes to you from WAMU, part of American University in Washington, distributed by NPR. I'm Jen White.
6: And I'm Todd Zwillick.
12: Thanks for listening, and we'll talk more soon. This is 1A.

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6: This is Life in Aptos. 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
8: From NPR and WBUR Boston, I'm Peter Rodell.
9: I'm Indira Lakshmanan. It's Here and Now. Coming up, there's an agreement to end the war with Iran, but are we back where we started?
8: Also, groundwater takes thousands of years to form in aquifers deep underground, but across the Southwest, the water table is dropping fast.
10: They'll just pump this place till it dries up and blows away. What are we going to do?
9: And Ireland didn't qualify for this World Cup, but Ivory Coast did. And an Irish pub manager realized that if you flip Ireland's flag around, his pub could become a home for a whole new crowd of fans.
11: We were flooded with messages from all Ivorians all over the world. And we wish this was real. This seems like a great idea.
9: Coming up here and now.
8: First, the news.
12: Live from NPR News, I'm Lakshmi Singh. President Trump arrives at the G7 summit in France, buoyed by a new preliminary U.S. deal with Iran. After meeting with his host, French President Emmanuel Macron, Trump said the deal set to be signed this week would extend a ceasefire by 60 days in the war and reopen the Strait of Hormuz.
13: The strait is already partially opened. As you know, they're doing a little hunting for a couple of mines that they've already found, but it's essentially ships are starting to go out now. On Friday, it'll be completely opened.
12: However, the Memorandum of Understanding does not resolve several key issues, such as the fate of Iran's nuclear program. Trump says that was the main reason for launching the war and that Iran has fully agreed to not having a nuclear weapon. Iran is demanding an end to international sanctions and wants billions in overseas assets unfrozen. Qatar and Pakistan helped mediate the agreement. NPR's Dia Hadid reports Pakistan's prime minister says his country will facilitate meetings in the run-up to a signing ceremony in Switzerland Friday.
14: The Pakistani prime minister, Shehbaz Sharif, said in a post on X that mediators would facilitate meetings this week. He described them as pre-implementation discussions that are expected to lay foundations for technical talks. The post was a reminder that while the U.S. and Iran have agreed in principle to end their war, there's still multiple disagreements that must be resolved. The war began in late February after the U.S. and Israel struck Iran. Neighboring Pakistan has been leading mediation efforts to try to resolve the conflict, tapping into its good relations with both Iran and the U.S. Dia Hadid, NPR News, Mumbai.
12: Well, with the announcement of an initial agreement, Brent crude prices are down nearly 4%. AAA, which have been watching prices surge since the disruptions in the Strait of Hormuz, now reports national average for a gallon of regular gas is just over $4. A media giant is making major moves to reach more people on streaming. The Fox Corporation is buying Roku in a multi-billion dollar deal. NPR's Kristen Wright has more.
15: Fox's CEO calls it a defining moment for the company. It proposes to buy Roku in a cash and stock deal valued at around $22 billion. The acquisition would bring together Fox's news, sports, and entertainment content with a major streaming platform with a vast audience. Fox would have access to Roku's 100 million households globally and the chance for more advertising dollars in the race to gain streaming audiences. It's a shift from Fox's reliance on traditional cable TV. Fox says its streaming service Tubi will operate separately alongside the Roku channel. The deal could close in the first half of next year. It still needs shareholder and regulatory approvals. Kristen Wright, NPR News.
12: This is NPR. President Trump's name has been removed from the Kennedy Center in Washington, D.C. NPR's Debbie Elliott says Trump's name came down after he lost a court battle.
16: The grounds of the Kennedy Center were quiet Sunday afternoon. Blue striped tarps remained draped over the building's marble facade, where workers had removed the letters spelling Donald J. Trump and in compliance with a court order.
17: They should never have been up in the first place.
16: Teacher Monica Brooks says she wanted to see the center restored to being named solely for President John F. Kennedy.
17: It's a memorial for a dear president that died. You know, it's like putting his name on his grave. You know, it's bizarre.
16: A federal judge ruled only Congress has the authority to change the name. Debbie Elliott, NPR News.
12: The U.S. Supreme Court's declining to hear an appeal from an aide to the 2016 Trump campaign. Carter Page was a target of secret surveillance during the FBI's investigation to allege Russian interference in the U.S. election process. Page had settled with the U.S. for $1.25 million, but wanted to continue a lawsuit against former U.S. officials, including then FBI Director James Comey. A rare first edition copy of Wuthering Heights is up for auction at the end of June for the first time since 1908. Christie's Auction House says this one is in the publisher's original cloth binding. It is expected to fetch anywhere from $400,000 to £600,000 or $800,000. This is NPR News.
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22: And I'm Indira Lakshmanan in Washington, D.C. It's Here and Now. President Trump today heaped praise on an agreement forged to end the war with Iran. The Memorandum of Understanding will reportedly reopen the Strait of Hormuz and halt the U.S. naval blockade of Iran. But the status of Iran's nuclear program has not yet been resolved, which was Trump's main stated reason for going to war. For more now, we're joined by John Feiner, who was Principal Deputy National Security Advisor under President Joe Biden. Feiner was also on the team that negotiated the Obama administration's 2015 deal to limit and monitor Iran's nuclear program, an agreement that President Trump denounced and canceled when he first took office 9 years ago. John Feiner, welcome back.
23: Great to be with you, Indira.
22: So Washington and Tehran are both touting this agreement as a victory, but reopening the Strait of Hormuz is simply where we were before the war started. President Trump cited several reasons for the war. He was going to destroy Iran's nuclear program, end its missile program, change the regime that has oppressed the Iranian people for so long. None of those things has happened. So I have to ask, has Iran just won this war?
23: This is a strategic failure for the United States, Indira, and it gives me no pleasure to say that. As you just laid out, on the terms that the administration itself set for this conflict, changing Iran's regime, dealing with Iran's nuclear program in a definitive way, none of that has been accomplished. And in the meantime, the most important outcome strategically right now is that Iran has learned a very valuable lesson from this war, which is that it has the ability to hold the entire global economy at risk by closing the Strait of Hormuz anytime it chooses to do that. They may have thought that that was an option available to them, but they had never done it in this way. And now they know how to do it. And this is something that the world will be contending with for quite some time. So I think the administration had really no choice but to take the best deal available, but that's very different from saying it's a good outcome for the United States.
0: All right. John, there's no agreement yet on what happens to Iran's nuclear program. Reportedly, the two sides will take 60 days to negotiate something that took more than 2 years for the Obama administration's team that you were part of. Is 60 days realistic, and has Iran agreed to cease all enrichment of uranium?
23: I think 60 days is very unrealistic in terms of a timeline for negotiating anything with Iran. As you know, and as you just said, we had a framework in place when we started the JCPOA negotiations, essentially a pre-negotiation.
0: You mean the Joint Comprehensive Plan of Action that was the Iran nuclear deal under the Obama administration?
23: Correct. When those negotiations started in public, there had already been secret talks that reached many understandings between the two sides, and it was the details that had to be further negotiated. That process of negotiating those further details took almost 2 years. So the notion that after a very damaging war, damaging to the region, damaging certainly to Iran, damaging also to the United States and to our credibility, in inability to achieve these strategic outcomes, this is all going to get a bow tied on it within 60 days seems very, very unlikely to me. And so then the question is, will the talks break down or will they just simply be extended again and again and again, leaving the world and the region in a degree of limbo? I think that is a very real possibility.
0: Well, Iranian officials say the U.S. has agreed to lift nuclear sanctions and unfreeze $24 billion in Iranian government assets abroad, half of that before nuclear negotiations even begin. Vice President J.D. Vance today denied that. But even if the U.S. is simply lifting sanctions, have we given away our leverage before getting any nuclear concessions from Iran?
23: So we're in this very strange situation where all sides, and then some parties that are not even involved in the negotiations, like the Israelis, are putting out details of what is in this deal, but the document itself has not been made public. So I expect that that will happen over the course of the coming days, and it will clear a lot of this up. But in the meantime, what is very clear is that Iran is going to get a significant financial benefit, some of that up front, some of that over time, for agreeing to end this war. And I would only point out that whatever is ultimately agreed and revealed in this document, there's no reason to believe that that deal was not available to the Trump administration before it chose to launch this very damaging conflict and ultimately unnecessary conflict. I think that Iran was negotiating with the United States before this war. Very much the same terms were on the table in that negotiation. The president chose to go to war because he thought he could get a better outcome, and it looks like that is going to have failed.
0: John, did the war led by the U.S. and Israel debilitate Iran's nuclear program and disable any weapons or missile capability?
23: It's clear that the war ultimately reduced Iran's ability to threaten its neighbors. Iran's missile production is not what it was before the war. Iran's missile supply is not what it was before the war. Iran's naval forces and air force is not what it was before the war. But all of that is going to be relatively easy for Iran to reconstruct over time. None of that damage is permanent. And even more importantly, Iran revealed that it can close the Strait of Hormuz without having to rely on any of those advanced capabilities. What they ultimately used to keep the strait closed and hold the global economy at risk were drones that are very cheap to manufacture, can be fired from hundreds of miles away. And that threat was not halted during the course of this military conflict. Iran still has that ability and could turn it back on at any point.
0: I'm speaking with John Finer, who was principal deputy national security advisor under President Biden and was on the team from the Obama administration that negotiated the 2015 deal to limit and monitor Iran's nuclear program. John, this agreement that's just been announced that's supposed to be signed by all parties on Friday in Switzerland is supposed to end the war on all fronts, according to the Pakistani prime minister who was the intermediary. That includes Iran. That includes Lebanon. However, Israel has been attacking Hezbollah, the Iranian-backed militant group in Lebanon, and Israel is not a party to this deal and has not said, in fact, that they will stop hitting Lebanon. In fact, the prime minister, Bibi Netanyahu, and the defense minister have said the opposite. So does that jeopardize this entire agreement?
23: I think this is one of the biggest risk factors in the days ahead that could, it's probable, but could lead to the unraveling of the deal. It has put Prime Minister Netanyahu in a very difficult position. On the one hand, he has no choice but to try to stay as close as possible to President Trump. Prime Minister Netanyahu faces a re-election sometime before October of this year, and the case that he will make to Israeli voters

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1: Close to President Trump, I think that relationship, though, is under very significant strain because President Trump clearly wanted to end this war for reasons, by the way, that I think are justified. Every day that goes on, the U.S. negotiating position vis-a-vis Iran was getting worse because the economic impact of the conflict on the United States was mounting. So President Trump identified that, probably didn't want to get criticized in the way he is going to be criticized for doing this deal, but realized every day that went on, he would get a worse deal if he stopped later than if he stopped now. For Prime Minister Netanyahu, it's exactly the opposite calculus. As soon as the terms of this deal become known, the attacks on him will be even more intense inside Israel, and yet he cannot afford a fundamental rupture with Trump.
2: Very briefly, John, Iranian officials are framing this as a victory. Do you think it is for them?
1: To be honest, it's hard to see any side of having achieved a victory here. I mean, Iran suffered enormous damage to its economy, to its population. There were many, many Iranians killed in this conflict. Iran
2: thank
1: lost
2: you, John.
1: The top level of its government.
2: John
1: so
2: Feiner.
1: The victory is too far.
2: Thank you, John. Former Deputy National Security Advisor under Biden and co-host of the Long Game podcast. Thanks, John.
3: Well, President Trump's name is no longer on the exterior of the John F. Kennedy Memorial Center for the Performing Arts. Workers took down the lettering from the building in Washington over the weekend. Here's NPR's Debbie Elliott.
4: The curtain is literally down on the facade of the Kennedy Center. Tarps went up pre-dawn Saturday to shield the operation as workers took down the big letters spelling Donald J. Trump in compliance with a court order.
5: They should never have been up in the first place.
4: Teacher Monica Brooks Murphy remembers seeing Mikhail Baryshnikov perform in a ballet here when she was a child. She says she wanted to see the center restored to being named solely for President John F. Kennedy.
5: It's a memorial for a dear president that died. You know, it's like putting his name on his grave. It's bizarre.
4: Trump had purged the Kennedy Center's board, replacing it with allies. It then added his name to the title of the organization about 6 months ago. Democratic Congresswoman Joyce Beatty sued and won. A D.C. federal judge ruled, quote, Congress gave the Kennedy Center its name and only Congress can change it. The center lost an appeal on Friday, and the next day, its director told the court that Trump's name had been removed from all physical signage, its website, and other materials. But the Trump administration has further appeals pending. The Kennedy Center and the White House did not immediately respond to NPR's inquiries. Mallory Miller used to work in dance programming at the Kennedy Center and was among the workers fired after Trump's trustees took over. She's since co-founded an organization called Hands Off the Arts.
6: It's monumental, literally, pun intended, to have the letters come off of this monument. But it's only the beginning of rebuilding the trust that has been broken here.
4: The grounds of the Kennedy Center were quiet on Sunday afternoon, where blue striped tarps remain draped over the building's marble facade. So even though Trump's name is gone, you can't see that. Debbie Elliott, NPR News.
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5: It's here and now. Our Planet Money team has been looking into food and health regulations, like how companies can sneak new chemicals past the FDA and into our food and supplements. Here's NPR's Sarah Gonzalez.
6: Carol Reedy remembers eating toast and this lentil thing when the pain started.
7: Just agonizing. Yeah, I was sort of like,
6: This was a few years ago, but at the time, people all over the U.S. were also showing up in emergency rooms with extreme pain. Carol was just told she needed her gallbladder removed, but no one knew exactly why until she saw this chatter on Reddit.
7: They were like, hey, anybody have to have their gallbladder removed after they ate this like Daily Harvest thing?
6: Daily Harvest is the company that made that lentil thing that Carol ate. And this was not a case of like a contaminated batch of bad lentils. There was something sprinkled into the lentils. Daily Harvest was using a brand new food additive that was being marketed as a new superfood, high in protein. It was called Terra Flour, made from the seed of a Terra tree. It just was never properly tested for safety.
7: This like did enough damage that the only solution would have been taking out the gallbladder.
6: That's crazy that like one food product can permanently damage an organ.
7: You're telling me.
6: The Food and Drug Administration didn't even know this new additive had made its way into the U.S. food supply until after hundreds of people got sick. Liver dysfunction, liver failure, gastrointestinal injuries. 42 people had their gallbladders removed. Technically, under the current law, chemical manufacturers and food companies do have to prove to the FDA that their new chemical or additive is safe before it's used in food. But written into this law is a loophole for things that are generally recognized as safe, or GRAS, G-R-A-S. And the FDA and more companies have taken this loophole to mean that your own scientists at your own chemical plant can self-certify that your brand new chemical or additive is safe. And then you just notify the FDA.
8: The FDA can look at that and say, this chemical looks kind of similar to this other chemical that we know is a carcinogen. Is your chemical also a carcinogen?
6: This is Melanie Benish, a lawyer at the Environmental Working Group.
8: And you as a company then can go, whoa, whoa, whoa, whoa, whoa. That's a lot of questions. I am going to ask you to stop your review, please. You are going to stop thinking about my chemical. And then I can go back and redo it and resubmit it. Or I can do nothing and then just use it in food anyway.
6: And just use it in food anyway. That's the loophole. And there's even a loophole to the loophole known as secret GRAS.
8: Secret GRAS is when you skip telling the FDA altogether.
6: 99% of chemicals in our food right now were added through these loopholes rather than the long FDA review process, including that Terra Flour that Carol lost her gallbladder over.
9: What happened to Daily Harvest?
10: They were ultimately purchased by Chobani, the yogurt people.
6: That's Bill Marler, a lawyer who represented Carol and hundreds of others. Did they have a consequence?
10: No, the only consequence was me. I sued them and got money from their insurance company.
6: We did ask Chobani for comment, no response, but Carol did just get her settlement a few months ago, $100,000.
7: Bought myself a purse. This is secondhand.
6: It's an interesting shape, kind of like a pear or a gallbladder.
7: Kind of looks like it, that's why it's green.
6: She calls it her gallbladder purse. Sarah Gonzalez, NPR News.
5: And this afternoon on All Things Considered, the growing movement among some counties in Illinois to separate from Chicago and form a new state. You can hear that story on the NPR app or on your reliable local member station.
11: It's day five of the Soccer World Cup, and at Biddy Mulligan's, an Irish pub in Edinburgh, Scotland, today they're celebrating two victories. Scotland's win over Haiti in the early hours on Saturday, and Ivory Coast's defeat of Ecuador on Sunday. Why? Well, you see, when Ireland didn't make the World Cup, Biddy Mulligan's recorded a video on their Instagram page joking that they were going to fly their Irish flags upside down and convert the pub into Scotland's first Ivory Coast pub. It just so happens that when the vertical green, white, and orange stripes of the Irish flag are turned upside down, it becomes the flag of the West African nation, Ivory Coast. I'll let them explain.
12: Ireland didn't qualify for the World Cup, but you know who did? The Ivory Coast. For the World Cup, we're turning Biddy Mulligan's into the first Ivory Coast pub in Edinburgh. Africa is the biggest brewery of Guinness in the world, so we're changing our supplier and get it straight from the source.
11: So it started as a joke, has become reality, and Biddy Mulligan's is serving more than African Guinness in its Ivory Coast era. Rory O'Neill is general manager at Biddy Mulligan's in Edinburgh, Scotland, and he joins us now. Welcome, Rory.
13: Thank you for having me.
11: When did you realize that what started out as a joke was actually a great idea? Like, did you get a reaction to your social media post that convinced you to go ahead and do it?
13: Yeah, we had about a quarter of a million views in a couple of days.
11: Wow.
13: And so we were flooded with messages from all over, Ivorians all over the world. And we just, we wish this was real. This seems like a great idea. And then we just thought, let's turn into this and let's actually just make this happen. Let's have a bit of fun.
11: All right. So how did you change the decor and the vibe, aside from flipping your Irish flags upside down, to convert Biddy Mulligan's into an Ivorian pub?
13: So we did that at the front as well last night as an ode to the pub. We flipped one of the big tricolours around. But we actually bought in a lot of Ivorian flags. We basically just put Ivorian bunting all over the place with a mixture of, we got a playlist from a DJ that sent us in a Spotify playlist of some Afrobeats and tunes from the Côte d'Ivoire. And we basically had it playing all last night as well. One of our musicians, I get called Ray Constantine. I have to give him a shout out because he learned a couple of Ivorian songs as well, which was it kind of blew us away last night. He came in, he's from Cork. I didn't even know he spoke French, but he had a go at it. But yes, and then we had people from the embassy from London come as well to experience it for the first night.
11: Amazing. And the nickname of the Ivorian team are the elephants, right? And I understand you put up inflatable elephants in the pub itself. And how did you change the outfits that the wait staff are wearing?
13: One of our Craig from our marketing team was very excited about the Football World Cup full stop. And he just thought it was amazing. So he designed a special T-shirt for us, did a version of the Ivorian logo, but made it slightly Biddy Mulligan's with the elephant. And so all the staff are in those as well. Although some of them went and bought jerseys from just to wear themselves. So yeah, there's a mixture of everything in the pub yesterday. So they were all running around in orange T-shirts.
11: All right, let's talk about the food and drink and just how much African Guinness you imported in. First, tell us about the food. And then I want to know, how does African Guinness taste different from regular Irish Guinness?
13: We did some garba, which is like a fried tuna, and it serves with attica, which is the best way to describe it, like a fermented couscous that they have from the region. We went and I had to go find an African supplier in Scotland, and we managed to, there's a shop in Edinburgh that we found. So we managed to get a lot of the stuff from there, ingredients that are imported from Africa. And then we came up with a menu of a few dishes, some plantains, some street food and stuff that would be done from the country itself. So a Czech chef was preparing African food, which was in Scotland, which is fun. And then African Guinness.
11: Wait. Slow down. You have a chef from the Czech Republic, and he was cooking Ivorian food in Scotland. Did I get that right?
13: Yes, that's what we were at yesterday.
11: I love the international mashup there. Okay, now tell us about African Guinness. How is it different from regular Irish Guinness that we may be familiar with?
13: Well, the biggest brewery for... one of the biggest breweries in the world is actually in Nigeria, and it's a Guinness brewery, and they produce their own kind of version of Guinness. It's for the African market, so it tends to be a lot stronger for a start. So you're talking around 10% plus. So it's a bit, as we refer to it, as a bit rocket fuely. And yeah, it there's a slight different taste and flavour because obviously there's different waters and stuff that go into it. But like it is Guinness, but it's their African recipe that from Diageo itself. And yeah, we imported it in and people came in.
14: Now, if that is 10% alcohol by volume, did you have to cut off some of your Scottish fans or Irish fans with fewer drinks if this is stronger than they're used to?
13: Oh, they're on the three bottle limit, and that's it. We don't trust them.
14: All right. Well, you shared with us the sounds from your pub early this morning, Scotland time, as the team from the Ivory Coast beat Ecuador. It was an incredibly dramatic match where the Ivorians scored the game's sole-winning goal right at the 90th minute. It was a total nail-biter of a match. Let's listen. All right, what was the mood like when the Ivory Coast won?
13: It was actually fun. The staff as much joined in, I think, as well. They're buying into it. But yeah, we had we've had Ivorians came from London, there was some from Paris, and there was actually local ones in as well, or based in Scotland. And then we had there was a school teacher from Scotland that he was actually lived there when he was five. And he was bouncing off the ceiling as well, like in his jersey. And yeah, everybody was just flying because we were like, all right, this is the World Cup. We're going to have a bit of fun with this. So I think we Ivory Coast can have a run.
14: That's Rory O'Neill. He's the general manager of Biddy Mulligan's Irish, no make that Ivorian pub in the center of historic Edinburgh, Scotland. Rory, thank you so much and enjoy the rest of the World Cup.
13: Thank you very much for having me.
14: It's here and now.

0: Live from NPR News in Boston, I'm Steve Brown. The United States and Iran have reached an initial agreement that would extend their shaky ceasefire and lead to the reopening of the Strait of Hormuz. But significant challenges remain to ending the war, including whether Israel will continue its offensive in Lebanon. Details of the deal were not immediately released, but it appears that it would not be implemented until it is signed. Mediator Pakistan says that could happen Friday in Geneva. Even if the strait fully opens then, it will likely take months for the global energy crisis sparked by its closure to ease. A senior United Nations official reports that drone strikes have killed more than 1,000 civilians in Sudan in the first 5 months of this year. UN High Commissioner for Human Rights Volker Turk says his office has documented a sharp increase in drone attacks in the ongoing war. The war has killed at least 59,000 people over 3 years and created the world's largest humanitarian crisis, affecting 34 million people. Fox Corporation is buying streaming platform Roku in a cash and stock deal valued at approximately $22 billion. The deal would give Fox access to the Roku channel, first-party data, and more than 100 million global streaming households. 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
6: It's Here and Now. Young people have had it with the economy. In survey after survey, they report how hard it is to find a good job, or any job for that matter, and to pay for basic living expenses. It has some wondering if they'll ever be financially secure. Joining us now with her perspective on the growing pessimism among those just starting out in life is Jill Schlesinger. She's a CBS News business analyst and host of Jill on Money. Welcome, Jill.
7: Thanks for having me.
6: So you've been covering the economy for years, and concerns about the cost of living are nothing new. But is it actually harder for young adults to become financially independent today than it was before?
7: Well, I think there are a few things really working against younger folks. And I just want to underscore, before somebody says, well, I graduated into a recession or I did this, let's just drop that for a second and let's just talk about where these folks stand. So you're in your 20s, you went to college or you didn't go to college, and the labor market's okay. It's not great. It's actually been deteriorating for those who have a college degree. It's gotten a bit worse than it was, say, 10 years ago. And I think that the problem is that we have inflation accelerating during the COVID recovery, then simmering down, then reaccelerating again. It really is disheartening. And of course, we know that the housing situation, even the cost of renting, has gone up. All this putting pressure on a younger generation that is struggling. Now, again, I know that you might say, well, I graduated in a recession and it is different. It is different, but I think this generation has it particularly hard because they made certain choices predicated on making the decision to go to college and get loans. It's been tough for them.
8: Well, a recent Generation Lab survey of 18 to 34-year-olds in the U.S. found that more than 8 in 10 of them rated the economy as bad or terrible. You've mentioned the high cost of gas, groceries, housing, making it difficult for young adults to move out of their family homes. Many young people are now blaming President Trump, but they're also blaming corporations. Is that new for young people to point the finger at big business and sour on capitalism?
7: I mean, I think it's a little bit new. It's a weird paradox because on one hand, they're telling the surveyors these exact things, right? You know, this is terrible, it's bad, and it's all the corporations. On the other hand, there's evidence that this is a generation that is investing much more aggressively and earlier than the generation before them. And so in some respects, they might not like the system, but they're sort of feeling like they're forced to embrace it. I think I'll invest in the stock market. I'll put money in my 401k. I'll buy individual stocks. Of course, I worry a little bit that they're also going into some of the prediction markets. They may be taking flyers on individual securities. All that being said, I think that the two things can coexist at once. It's like saying, you know, I'm lucky. I own my home. I have a 401k, but I'm not happy that I've had high gas prices for the last couple of months. So I think the negativity can be there, but the actions can sometimes split off from what you say you're feeling.
8: All right. Briefly, Jill, fewer than 30 seconds left. Does that mean, like, give us the one piece of advice for young people to make themselves financially secure?
7: I know that you feel bad, and that's okay. You are going to feel bad. It is hard. That said, in the best of circumstances, you would be consumer debt-free, no credit cards, no auto loans. You'd have that emergency reserve fund set aside, 6 months of your living expenses, if possible, and try to put some money in a Roth 401k
8: Jill Schlesinger
7: or a Roth IRA.
8: Of CBS, thanks so much. It's Here and Now.
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21: I'm Peter O'Dowd. It's Here and Now. On this June morning near Phoenix, the birds don't mind the rising heat. The killdeer and the herons have come to this spot near the main channel of the otherwise bone-dry Salt River. Because right here, there is water. Lots of it. Okay, so this is a recharge basin. This pipe that you can hear, the water is gushing out of it into a giant field. And that water is just going to soak into the ground, infiltrate through the rock and the gravel and the sand, and eventually make its way down to the aquifer as groundwater. Listen, the birds.
11: Yeah.
21: Those wild horses.
11: Yeah, wild horses, yeah. So wildlife loves it.
21: Sharon Morris manages groundwater for the Salt River Project. The utility serves the Phoenix area and operates a series of dams and reservoirs upstream. Some of that dammed up Salt River water is channeled here. It spreads out over these basins to soak 200 feet underground. And then when you're ready, you can pump the water back up.
11: Absolutely.
21: And send it to the cities and the people who need it. The millions of people who need it all around this gigantic city.
11: Yeah, so imagine your savings account, you know, at your bank. You put money in there. So this is the surface water is like the money. And you save it for a rainy day. In our case, we're saving it for a not so rainy day.
21: That day is here. The Southwest has been withering in a drought for more than 20 years. The Colorado River, which serves cities like Los Angeles, Phoenix, and Vegas, is overused and dangerously low, which means groundwater is more important by the day. Morris says this recharge basin has stored 1 million acre-feet of water since it began operating in 1994, almost the equivalent of a large reservoir upstream.
14: So it's keeping the groundwater levels up?
11: Yes.
14: In this particular area?
11: Yes.
14: In other areas where this doesn't happen,
11: right,
14: the water table keeps falling.
11: That is not the case in other areas of the state. You're absolutely right.
21: In fact, across the Colorado River Basin, groundwater levels have been dropping for decades. Jay Familietti is a professor at Arizona State University.
22: So we have to be exceptionally careful because it took tens of thousands of years to accumulate. We're burning through it on a century time scale, and there is essentially no hope of high magnitude replenishment.
21: Familietti uses satellites in space,
22: more like a scale in the sky,
21: to measure groundwater in the desert.
22: Since water is so heavy, when the large amounts of groundwater leave the region, they actually perturb the satellites, the scale in the sky, because there's less of a gravitational tug on them. And so we're able to map out the rates of change.
21: And it's changed a lot. Since the 1980s, Arizona has regulated groundwater pumping, especially around big cities. But Familietti says the vast majority of the state is still unprotected. Meanwhile, the Colorado River is on the brink of collapse, and cities that are eager to grow need new sources of water. Pressure is growing on the aquifers.
22: It's a disaster that is presenting itself on a much longer timescale. Ultimately, it will be as big or bigger than the Colorado River problem.
21: You can already see what extracting groundwater has done to more rural communities in Arizona. The desert town of Wendon is a dot on the map about 2 hours outside of Phoenix. When I was there, a crew from the water department was digging a trench to repair a damaged line. A block away, Devana Sater's gift shop is sinking into the ground.
23: So the building is experiencing serious subsidence because of the overdraft of water that's taking place in our aquifer below our feet.
21: With that music in the background, you can probably picture the vibe of Sater's shop. The shelves are full of crystals and jewelry and funky desert curio. Standing inside, everything just feels a bit akimbo.
23: And so over time, you see the building create gaps, and there are cracks, and then you feel it go downhill in several spots. It's probably about 8 to 10 inches in one corner. Then you'll see 2 to 3 inch gaps, you know, between the wall and the floor. Mm. And then on the front side of the patio, you'll see the concrete, because the building's weight is pushing and lowering into the ground, is pushing the concrete, creating a force, so there's a big crack, and it's starting to raise up on the front when you walk in.
21: Sater says recently the subsidence in this 125-year-old building has gotten worse. The issue is agriculture. This part of Arizona is checkered with farms, some owned by the Saudis, others by corporate hedge funds. For years, farmers have grown thirsty crops like alfalfa and pistachios and pumped groundwater without much regard for the aquifer. That left gaps underground where the water used to be.
23: When it collapses, that space will no longer hold water ever, ever again. And that's absolutely terrifying to think you can have this natural body, I call nature's perfection, that we have altered it to where it's no longer useful. That is absolutely terrifying to me.
21: What's the solution?
23: No more overdraft. We need to become sustainable.
21: Devonna Sater and her husband are trying to protect the McMullen Valley Aquifer beneath Wendon. Gary Sater runs the local water department.
0: Right now, the water table below you right here is 575 feet.
21: We're standing next to the town well and the 120,000-gallon tank where the water is stored. Sater says in the past 2 years, the aquifer has dropped 18 feet.
0: So it's steadily gone down over the years, and it's because of overfarming.
21: It could get worse. Sater is fighting a bill at the State House that would give private landowners permission to pump groundwater and sell it to cities like Phoenix. The legislation would allow the aquifer to drop down to 1,200 feet.
0: You know, we all think that growth is a good thing. And maybe growth is a good thing, but you only have so much natural resources, and those natural resources can only support so much growth. If you want more than that, then you're going to have to sacrifice somebody else. And that's what the water situation is.
1: Do you feel like you're being sacrificed?
0: Absolutely. No question about it. Absolutely.
21: Supporters of the bill say growing cities need the water, especially now with big cuts coming to states that rely on the Colorado River.
3: If nothing happens, then things continue to get worse.
21: Stan Barnes is a lobbyist for Water Asset Management, a New York hedge fund that owns large tracts of farmland in the area. He urged lawmakers to pass the bill earlier this year.
3: There is groundwater depletion in McMullen Valley. It's legal. It's a money crop to grow alfalfa.
21: Barnes says the legislation would protect the aquifer because it limits how much water can be drawn down each year. Plus, he says the developer is moving away from crops like alfalfa and will invest in new water infrastructure for the people who live there.
3: You can demagogue the New York hedge fund because it feels good, but that's not what this is about. This is about a private sector entity doing it now while we need it. And doing something good for local communities. No one else is talking about that.
21: That is no consolation to people like Robert McDermott. McDermott runs the Morena Palms RV Park outside of Wendon. With the season coming to a close, he's lowering an American flag tattered by the wind and sun.
4: They only last about a year, maybe a year and a half if you're lucky.
21: In recent years, something else on his property has given way to the harsh realities of life in the desert.
4: So we had our 600-foot well go dry, and it was a hard deal to swallow there. I mean, RV park, everybody needs water. So trucking water in here is just not practical.
21: McDermott knew he'd be out of business without a well, so he dug a new one down to 800 feet. It cost him $120,000.
4: Yeah, I didn't have 120 kicking around. Yeah, unfortunately.
21: He'll be paying off the loan for years. And so, yes, McDermott is concerned about the future. He knows about the plan to draw down the aquifer to send the water somewhere else. And he can't afford to dig another well.
4: So they'll just pump this place till it dries up and blows away. And what do we got to do, you know?
21: Stay with us. All summer, we'll be looking at the punishing drought across the West and the pressure it's putting on small towns like Wendon and on big cities up and down the Colorado River Basin. It's part of our ongoing series, Dry Run. 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
10: It's here and now. Ballet can be a pretty conservative art form. Many companies perform Swan Lake, The Nutcracker, and Cinderella year after year. But every now and then, someone comes along and shakes things up. In San Francisco, one artistic director has been pushing past barriers for years, even if that's meant ruffling some tutus in the process. NPR's Chloe Veltman reports.
11: The fouetté turn is one of classical ballet's flashiest steps. The dancer balances on one leg, whips the other out to the side, and spins 360 degrees in the same spot.
12: I mean, it's crazy hard.
11: Dance writer Rachel Howard says there are 32 of these bad boys in Act 3 of Don Quixote. And Tamara Rojo could execute every one of them with technical precision and dramatic flair.
12: And not just pull off the 32, but throw in triples in between every other fouetté, which almost no other ballerina does.
11: The former English National Ballet and Royal Ballet star has long had a fearless streak. Her career took off as a teenager when she volunteered to represent her small Madrid dance school and company at a daunting international ballet competition in Paris.
13: I don't know what happened, but my hand went up. I didn't think about it, I just went me.
11: She won gold. Rojo has taken that same daring ambition from the stage to the artistic director's chair. Sitting in her office at the San Francisco Ballet in dressy white sweatpants and an extravagantly ruffled blue blouse, the Spanish native says the survival of her art form depends, at least in part, on risk-taking.
13: Every time you bring back the same work, less people will come. You are cannibalizing yourself. So that's not really a long-term strategy that you can rely on.
11: That's why one of the first things Rojo did when she came to San Francisco in 2022 was to commission a big new ballet on a very hot, very San Francisco topic, AI. Mere Mortals is a departure for the company with its jagged, earthbound movement, grainy electronic-driven soundtrack and pulsating AI-generated visuals. Also, the choreographer is a woman. Azure Barton is the first woman ever commissioned to create a full-length work in the San Francisco Ballet's nearly 100-year history.
14: What I love about Tamara is that she is defiant in what she believes in.
11: In an industry where most new dances are created by men, Barton says the artistic director has consistently championed works by women like Mere Mortals. It has drawn crowds of first-time ticket buyers to the San Francisco Ballet. Many of them have stuck around for the post-performance DJ parties, part of Rojo's ongoing desire to open things up by turning the company's lobby into a friendlier space. And Mere Mortals also inspired a whopping $60 million gift from an anonymous donor, one of the largest ever given to an American ballet company. It's mainly intended to fund new work. Barton remembers that donor being invited into the rehearsal room by Rojo.
14: She's very convincing. When she believes in something, if I had the means, I would give it to her too.
11: Not everyone is convinced. Rojo pushes dancers hard in the studio.
13: I'm assuming you're giving me your best. But if you have better.
11: Some might say she pushes them too hard. In 2018, during Rojo's tenure as artistic director of the English National Ballet, the Times of London reported a group of unnamed dancers accused Rojo of perpetuating a culture of intimidation and downplaying injury. NPR has not independently confirmed those allegations, and English National Ballet says no formal grievances were substantiated. The ballet company made changes, including increasing medical care and management training. Looking back, Rojo says that it was challenging to learn to be a manager while still dancing and to make changes in an industry where management is so male-dominated.
13: I came in very strong and very fast. And, you know, that combined with very often women that succeed need to be put in their place was very difficult.
11: A handful of high-profile company members have left San Francisco Ballet since Rojo took over 3.5 years ago. The dancers declined to comment, and San Francisco Ballet says the number of people leaving the company has stayed consistent since before Rojo took over. Yet, Rojo admits,
13: not everybody's going to agree with my vision.
15: Like any leadership change, sometimes people feel aligned with it and sometimes not.
11: This is San Francisco Ballet principal dancer Sasha De Sola.
15: The role of an artistic director is to bring their creative vision and continue to build.
11: Part of Rojo's creative vision is an unusual new 2-year program aimed at identifying and training the next generation of dance leaders while they continue to perform on stage. De Sola is a participant.
15: Many times you're required to almost wait until the end of your career to be able to pursue these things. And I feel grateful that I've been able to kind of do these in tandem.
11: Rojo says she believes ballet dancers are capable of being great leaders if they're taught how.
13: You just need to have a vision that is specific and relevant to the institution that you want to direct, that is financially sustainable, and that makes great art, whichever way you want to do it.
11: Like her ability to execute 32 flawless fouetté turns, Tamara Rojo almost makes it sound easy. Chloe Veltman, NPR News, San Francisco.
10: 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Here and Now is a production of NPR and WBUR. I'm Indira Lakshmanan in Washington, D.C.
16: And I'm Peter O'Dowd in Phoenix. Hello, Omaha. Hello, Lincoln. It's Here and Now.
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10: I'm Indira Lakshmanan. Anthropic's latest artificial intelligence models are so powerful that the U.S. government has banned their export.
17: 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And as a society, what rules, what foundation are we putting in place to guide its development?
10: As AI gets smarter, what's the new frontier in cybersecurity? 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
10: From NPR and WBUR Boston, I'm Indira Lakshmanan.
16: I'm Peter O'Dowd. It's Here and Now. Coming up, a breakthrough in the Iran war. President Trump says the Strait of Hormuz will reopen and the U.S. will end its blockade of Iranian ports. We'll get reaction from a former defense secretary.
10: Also, the rise of artificial intelligence is changing the way teachers teach and students learn.
16: And Russia's war in Ukraine has gone on longer than World War I.
1: Both sides are trying to get this advantage, any kind of decisive advantage they can gain. And right now, Ukraine has the upper hand.
10: Plus, more thoughts on the American flag as the United States turns 250.
2: I love our country and our flag unconditionally. That does not mean uncritically.
10: Coming up, here and now.
16: First, the news.
11: Live from NPR News, I'm Lakshmi Singh. The U.S. and Iran say they are ready to stop fighting. They've announced an initial agreement that President Trump, who's currently at the G7 in France, says will be signed in Switzerland Friday. The deal is expected to open the vital Strait of Hormuz and lift both the U.S. and Iranian blockades that have sharply curtailed the world's oil supply. From Tel Aviv, NPR's Carrie Kahn reports the specifics are still unknown.
22: Lots of questions remain, but Trump says the Strait's opening will happen after the deal is signed on Friday, and it will begin with a sweeping of the vital waterway of all mines. He said in the past that the pact would entail a 60-day ceasefire while both sides begin negotiations on a permanent end to the war. And then comes really tough issues like Iran's nuclear capabilities and sanctions relief.
11: NPR's Carrie Kahn reporting from Tel Aviv. Well, some countries in the Middle East have welcomed this agreement. Daria Biscarin reports Iranians are expressing relief and anger.
23: Hardliners opposed to the deal accused Iran's top negotiators of betraying the country's former supreme leader, who was killed in U.S.-Israeli airstrikes in February. But many Iranians critical of their government reacted to the deal with a sense of grim relief. In one voice note sent to NPR by a woman who asked to remain anonymous due to the risk of arrest, she said she supported the war at first because she thought it would bring regime change. But the people who pay the price of war are everyday people, she says. It's better that we just continue the current dog-like life we have. We don't need a constant danger of death on top of it as well. If the regime can't be defeated by war, then why should there be a war at all, she says. For NPR News, I'm Daria Biscarin, Istanbul.
11: The British government has announced it is banning social media for children under the age of 16. British Prime Minister Keir Starmer also announced restrictions on gaming services and live streaming. The British government says this will be some of the most far-reaching online restrictions in the world. NPR's Fatima Al-Kassab has more from London.
24: Snapchat, TikTok, YouTube, Instagram, and X are among the platforms that will be banned for children in the UK by early next year. British Prime Minister Keir Starmer announced the ban in a televised statement from 10 Downing Street.
25: Today is a big moment for our country. This is a big step. Real change for our children and our future.
24: He said this full ban was not a decision he had taken lightly, but that it was the right choice because, he said, social media is making children unhappy and unsafe. Fatima Al-Kassab, NPR News, London.
11: From Washington, you're listening to NPR News. The U.S. men's national soccer team beat Paraguay 4-1 over the weekend. The match, which is being hailed as a milestone victory for Team USA, mainly because of a record-viewing audience. NPR's Jasmine Garz has more.
26: Fox, which is broadcasting the World Cup, says the USA-Paraguay game averaged over 15.9 million viewers. That makes it the most-watched FIFA Men's World Cup group stage match in English-language U.S. television history. The Telemundo Spanish-language broadcast averaged 8.9 million viewers across Telemundo and Peacock streaming. Put together, the broadcasts combined to average nearly 25 million viewers in the U.S. While increasingly popular, soccer fandom has lagged in the U.S. compared to the rest of the world. Analysts say these ratings numbers indicate an audience that's increasingly eager to consume the sport. Jasmine Garst, NPR News, New York.
11: Well, FIFA's discrimination monitor at the World Cup is calling out a video review official over what might have been a racist act.
0: Ferret Network says the Australian official, Sean Evans, was seen making an okay hand gesture resembling that used in far-right circles as a white power symbol. It is unclear if Evans intended to make a political gesture. The award-winning and prolific children's book author Jane Yolen has died. She wrote some 450 books, including the 1988 classic The Devil's Arithmetic. Yolen was 87 years old. You're listening to NPR.
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16: I'm Peter O'Dowd in Phoenix. This is Here and Now. President Trump has arrived in Europe today ahead of this week's G7 summit. And front and center will be news of a potential diplomatic breakthrough in Iran. The U.S. and Iran say they will sign a deal Friday to end a blockade of Iranian ports and reopen the Strait of Hormuz. Now, the text of that deal or a memorandum of understanding has not been released, and the most difficult part of the negotiation is still ahead. Former Defense Secretary Leon Panetta is on the line. He was also CIA director during the Obama administration. Mr. Panetta, what do you think? Is the world any safer today?
7: Well, it's hard to tell at this point because you really need to look at the words in the settlement that will be signed on Friday. The good news is obviously that the straits are going to be opened, the end of the U.S. blockade on Iranian ports, and the fact that there's a 60-day extension of the ceasefire. The bad news is that, frankly, the United States now has pretty much surrendered control of the Straits of Hormuz to Iran, which gives them a tremendous amount of leverage and influence in the future. Secondly, we're not sure whether Israel is in or out, or whether the ceasefire applies to Hezbollah and to Lebanon and to others. And lastly, all of these other issues that remain to be decided in these next 60 days leaves an awful lot of room that has to be negotiated, particularly on the nuclear issue, which is right, critical to any kind of settlement.
16: Well, among the questions that negotiation will have to answer, what to do with the nearly 1,000 pounds of enriched uranium in Iran, whether the U.S. will unfreeze tens of billions of dollars of frozen Iranian assets, and whether to lift economic sanctions. Do you think a 60-day window to discuss these very complicated issues is enough time, or is there a risk that President Trump will return to war?
7: Well, 60 days goes pretty fast. It took 3 years to negotiate the Obama agreement with regards to the nuclear issue. And 60 days is frankly not enough time to look at all of the aspects just on the nuclear issue. What levels of enrichment are going to be allowed? What inspections are going to take place? What is the IAEA role going to be with regards to monitoring their nuclear capabilities? What's going to happen with the enriched fuel? Who'll take control of that? Those are a lot of issues that remain to be decided that are controversial. So I suspect that this is not going to end in 60 days, and the hope would be that they would extend it for an additional period of time in order to complete the negotiations.
16: Well, as you say, there's also the question of Israel, because Iran says this deal ends the war on all fronts. But as you know, Israel was attacking Beirut over the weekend, and it has said it has no plans to leave southern Lebanon. Do you think Israel is a significant threat to this agreement?
7: I think Israel is very unpredictable at this point. They were preparing additional attacks The president had to call Netanyahu and tell him not to do it at this moment. Very frankly, because of Israel, I think the United States then rushed quickly to try to nail down the agreement. So Israel is very unpredictable at this point. And I think that raises a real question as to whether or not you can really maintain a ceasefire that covers all of the countries involved in this war.
8: Do you think President Trump can control whatever plans Prime Minister Netanyahu has for his war?
7: I'm not so sure. I think, I know he makes these phone calls to Netanyahu with the hope that Netanyahu will back off, and I'm sure he puts a lot of pressure on Israel to do that. But Israel is very concerned about the threat from Hezbollah. And this is something that not only involves Netanyahu, but involves the state of Israel. So this could be a deal breaker if, in fact, Israel does not participate in the ceasefire.
8: I have less than a minute left, Mr. Panetta, but I do want to ask you if, in a way, we haven't just ended up right where we started, because the questions we've been asking are the same questions that we were posing before the U.S. and Israel started this war. Just briefly, please.
7: I don't think there's any question. Look, I think the fundamental problem with this war is that it failed to achieve its major objective, which was to bring down the regime. And the failure to bring down the regime and to now have a very hardline regime to deal with makes all of this very difficult and very untrustworthy.
8: Leon Panetta is former defense secretary and CIA director in the Obama administration. Mr. Panetta, thank you so much.
7: Good to be with you.
10: The rise of artificial intelligence is dramatically changing the way students learn, and that has teachers thinking about what critical thinking means in the age of AI. It's also upending long-held beliefs that more schooling is a guaranteed path to a better and higher-paying job. For more on how AI is changing education, we're joined now by Matt Barnum. He's an editor and columnist with our editorial partner Chalkbeat, the nonprofit education news outlet. Matt, welcome back.
9: Thanks for having me.
10: So you went to a teacher training recently in New York City where educators talked about how to teach critical thinking in the age of AI. What did you learn about the risks to students of outsourcing their thinking to an AI chatbot when they're preparing essays or reports?
9: Well, I learned what I think every parent and teacher and actually student themselves knows, which is that the risks are real. It's really easy to have AI write a paper for you or do the research for you or even answer tricky math or science problems for you. And so teachers are sort of struggling with how to address that, how to convince students not to use AI in that way, and how to ensure that they're not and that they're not cheating.
10: Well, one real positive of technology is that it's made basic facts much more accessible. You don't have to go to a library in person or have a certain book in your hand. If you have access to a computer and the internet and you know how to search in a factual way, you can find the names of, say, U.S. presidents online. But I believe that many teachers say we should be emphasizing abstract critical thinking skills, not rote learning. So tell us how that intersects with AI's effect on how we think critically.
9: So there is this idea out there, including promoted by some educators and professional development trainers.

0: outsource it to Google in the phone in your pocket. It's that sort of using Google in that way is actually robbing you or interrupting and distracting you from thinking about the larger picture. Am I understanding you right?
1: I think that's close to right. It's not that it's wrong to look things up on Google or AI. Of course, that's something we all do and we all rely on. But to simply think that you're going to be able to think critically without facts because you can look things up on Google and AI is probably a misnomer, in part because you're not going to be able to know what precisely to look up or whether what Google or AI is spitting back at you is actually accurate if you don't have a baseline understanding of some of the facts.
0: Right. Okay. Well, you also write about how the rise of AI could break the relationship between education and economic advancement. Over the past century, students have been encouraged to stay in school longer to pursue higher education, and they've been promised that that was always a path to higher wages. Is that basic premise changing?
1: The short answer and honest answer is we don't know. But it is at least plausible in a way that we haven't experienced before in the last century. The thing about AI, unlike prior technologies, including even the computer, is that AI can do things that we used to think only highly trained white-collar workers could do, including writing text, including doing research and analysis. And so I think there is a real question about how much value education will have from an economic perspective. And of course, that's not the only value of education, but how much value education will continue to retain in the world of AI.
0: Well, I was struck that in the last year, some big tech CEOs like Anthropic's Dario Amodei and OpenAI's Sam Altman had warned that AI could replace a huge segment of white-collar workers, especially those in entry-level coding jobs or even finance jobs. Now some of those CEOs are walking back those most doomerous predictions. But tell us, what does all of this mean for the future of education? How should young people in high school and college today be thinking about their education so they can get themselves set up for the future in the world with so much AI integrated into our lives?
1: I don't know. And frankly, I don't think anyone knows. You know, the job market is not great for recent college graduates, but it's actually even worse for young people who don't have a college degree. So to not get a good education, to not stay in school for quite a while, that is a risky gamble. Even if it's plausible that in the age of AI, it won't be as useful, I'm not sure if I were a young person, I would make that gamble right now.
0: Good words of warning from Matt Barnum, who's an editor and columnist with our editorial partners at Chalkbeat, the nonprofit education news outlet. Matt, thanks so much.
1: Thanks again.
0: This is Here and Now.

0: 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Artistic director Greta Peterson leads a season inspired by the nature of sound, music of Vivaldi, Handel, Beethoven, and more at various Monterey venues, bachfestival.org.
1: My grandmother sat next to me. 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
1: It's here and now. Overnight, Russia launched more than 600 drones and missiles at Ukraine. The barrage set fire to a historic cathedral and monastery in Kyiv that is listed as a UNESCO World Heritage Site. The war in Ukraine has now lasted longer than World War I. Let's take a look at where things stand after more than 4 years of fighting now. Rob Lee is a military analyst and a senior fellow at the Foreign Policy Research Institute, also a former Marine infantry officer. Rob, it's good to speak with you. Welcome.
2: Yep, thanks for having me on.
1: So that's quite a milestone. This war in Ukraine has now surpassed the length of World War I. What do you think about the comparison between those two conflicts?
2: Well, there's some similarities in that the war has been quite slow moving for the last couple of years. The last real kind of significant offensive operation was the Kursk offensive by Ukraine in 2024. Instead, we've seen Russia kind of slowly making gains the last couple of years, but at high cost. And now we're seeing potentially a bit of change to that dynamic.
1: How so?
2: Well, Ukraine is really kind of leapt ahead in the use of drones, in particular what they call this middle strike campaign, where they're operating from 30 to about 200 kilometers beyond the front line. This is really a capacity Ukraine didn't have a year ago. But right now, Ukraine is kind of actively disrupting and striking logistics trucks and targets at kind of greater depths in the occupied areas, as well as in Crimea. And also with other kind of new drones, they are going after a number of targets that really couldn't be struck about a year or more ago. And it's having a really significant effect on the Russian side.
1: I want to talk more about drones in just a minute. But first, I know you've been on the front lines relatively recently in Ukraine. What was it like there?
2: It depends where you are. Some directions, you know, the situation is still very difficult. And other directions, you know, some of the Ukrainian units think that they've kind of seen a decrease in intensity relatively, with maybe fewer Russian assaults, fewer soldiers. And I think that, you know, it's indicative that Russia is having, you know, some issues on manpower. They're not recruiting as many soldiers as they did before, and potentially they might be struggling to maintain the same level of intensity. And there's, you know, I think there's generally more optimism now than, say, a year ago. And in some places, Ukraine is pushing back, like in Lamon and some other directions. And that wasn't really that common, you know, the last couple of years because of manpower shortage on the Ukrainian side. And so, you know, the dynamic has improved.
1: You know, I'm curious about the conditions on the front lines. I see that troops are, you know, much like World War I, dug in many cases living underground for months at a time in a trench or in a basement. I mean, what's morale like? What's everyday life like on the front lines?
2: For infantry, it's very difficult. I mean, as you said, in rotations, it's often you'll be on position for months at a time. In some cases, they've had infantry who spent more than a year without rotation. And essentially, they're underground, right? They're underground in basements or in kind of dugouts they build in tree lines. For the most part, it's drones on both sides causing casualties. So infantry on infantry engagements are somewhat rare. Instead, there's this development of this kill zone where, you know, depending on the part of the front line, it could be 10 or 20 kilometers, you know, either direction, where drones are actively, you know, striking targets. And it's quite difficult to bring up vehicles and other kind of equipment anywhere near the front line.
1: So what happens if you're, say, injured on the front line? From what you're telling me, it sounds like people are pretty isolated out there.
2: Yeah, I mean, it depends on what part of the front line you're on. If you're in an area where the kill zone is quite far past the front line, in some cases, the only way of getting out of there is moving on foot. It's someone dragging or carrying you out of there, or some kind of ground drone coming and picking you up. And so it's very, very difficult. Casualty evacuation can take, you know, hours or days or weeks in some cases. And it's very, very different than what we experienced in Afghanistan, where we had, you know, a golden hour. We knew helicopters would come and pick us up. And, you know, within an hour, anyone who's wounded will be back into a higher level kind of aid station, you know, very quickly.
1: I'm speaking with military analyst Rob Lee, an expert on the war in Ukraine. And Rob, let's dig a little bit deeper into these drones. We know they've been central to this war for several years now. But at this moment, it does appear that Ukraine has kind of mastered the technique of drone warfare. How has Ukraine been able to get the upper hand in this way?
2: So Ukraine, for a long time, had to compensate for Russian advantages. So Russia had more artillery, they had more ammunition, they had more armor, and obviously they had more manpower for much of the war. And so Ukraine has had to adapt by, you know, really going to commercial drones, making them into kind of military or employing them in military roles. and just innovating. And so they have, you know, the Ukrainian defense industry has scaled dramatically. There are a number of companies that just produce drones that did not exist, you know, 3 or 4 years ago. And now, you know, with funding from foreign governments directly into some of these companies or in these capabilities, there's been this very impressive innovation cycle. Every month or so, the cycle changes. New technology are kind of involved, and things, you know, become outdated quite quickly. And it both sides are trying to get this advantage, any kind of decisive advantage they can gain. And right now, Ukraine has the upper hand.
1: Speaking of innovation, you just told me that drones can come to the front lines and pick up an injured soldier. How does that work?
2: So, you know, because it's so dangerous for big vehicles, you know, armored vehicles, they rarely go to the front line anymore. And so now, you know, UGVs are sometimes the only way of getting people out of there. And so there are different types, but there's really active work in developing ground drones specifically for casualty evacuation. Some of them have a kind of armored little capsule where the wounded soldier can get into it. And you have guys who are piloting the vehicle from maybe 30 kilometers or more from the front line. This is all enabled mostly by Starlink. So you have this kind of really high fidelity connection because of the nature of the kill zone, because it's so dangerous in this area near the front line, they've had to rely on drones for other things too. And really is how Ukraine has been able to hold out despite, you know, Russian advances in UAV technology as well.
1: You've talked about this close-up use of drones, also the mid-range use of drones, you know, maybe hitting a supply line behind Russian lines. That's been effective. What about the fact that Ukraine is also using long-range drones, attacking big cities and important infrastructure deep inside of Russia? How effective has that been, and how do everyday Russians feel about drones getting so close to home?
2: Yeah, I think the war to some extent is coming home more for Russians than it did before, both because of the strikes you see in Russian cities, also because Russia has limited internet access in some cases in response to Ukrainian drones. So they're certainly feeling this more. Ukraine is going after a number of targets. Some of these are military industrial targets to go after, you know, missile production sites or drone production sites. And of course, also going after the oil industry and the gas industry, trying to reduce the amount of money that Russia has, the amount of money that Russia can spend on defense. Ukraine didn't have this capability in 2022 or 2023. It's really something that's happened in the last couple of years. You know, Russia had this kind of monopoly on long-range strike capabilities early in the war. And now, you know, maybe we don't have parity, but certainly Ukraine is approaching that. They've narrowed that gap, and the costs are growing for Russia.
1: That does surprise me. You know, Russia has this huge, massive military complex. It, of course, also uses drones to attack Ukrainian troops, but also civilians. Is Russia falling behind?
2: Yes. In terms of drone development, you know, the Ukrainians have long been more innovative. The problem was that they didn't always scale things as effectively as the Russians. So Ukraine will come up with, you know, dozens of drones that kind of perform the same mission. The Russians might choose one and just scale that dramatically, and there are kind of benefits to that. But, you know, I think really the last year or two, as these new UAV companies, which were very, you know, small and it didn't always have people who had a background in business, now these companies are becoming more mature in Ukraine. And with the proper funding and kind of the realization that drones are so central to the fighting, innovation is being scaled to a much greater extent than before. And, you know, again, Ukraine benefits from having a more innovative kind of military, more innovative society. Mm-hmm. Plus, you know, Ukraine has a significant number of specialists in engineering and IT fields, high tech fields. And so they really leverage this talent in the defense field right now. And it's really been a really important way of how Ukraine has kind of held off the Russians.
1: The losses for Russia are staggering. 500,000 Russians killed so far in this war, over 1 million casualties total. Is that becoming an issue for Vladimir Putin?
2: I think we are starting to see manpower problems become a greater issue. You know, I think this year, according to Ukrainian defense intelligence, Russia plans on recruiting 409,000 new soldiers or contract soldiers. But they've been missing some of the quotas so far. And so it's not clear they're going to make that number. They did reach their quotas in previous years. They've compensated for problems by providing really significant financial incentives, big kind of one-time payments, which are well beyond the average wage. But, you know, there is a question of how long can that go? And at what point will Russia have to consider potentially conducting mobilization again? And of course, if they do, there's significant political risk there.
1: So, Rob, finally, what is the status of this war? We know that Russia likes to make a big push for territory every summer. We've been talking about how Ukraine has opened up this new front with drones. Can either side break the deadlock?
2: You know, we'll see. I think the Middle Strike campaign is interesting in that Russia doesn't really have a great solution to it so far. Now, they'll obviously try and scale some kind of countermeasures. But the quantities of drones the Ukraine is using right now are quite significant. And this potentially sets conditions for Ukraine to go back on offense and potentially to kind of bring up armor again. So I think there are prospects potentially this year, if Russia can't adapt to Ukraine's middle strike campaign, that Ukraine, you know, could go back and take back territory. And we're already seeing some, you know, localized kind of attacks by Ukraine, but we might see this in a larger scale. And again, if they can deny logistics from getting the front line, if Russian UAV teams and other units don't have enough fuel or ammunition, right, that could make them weak enough where Ukraine kind of push back Russian forces. So we'll have to see how this year develops, how the middle strike campaign develops. But if it keeps getting worse for Russia, then, you know, there is a possibility Ukraine will be able to push back and go back on offense to a greater extent.
1: Rob Lee, military analyst, senior fellow at the Foreign Policy Research Institute, also a former Marine infantry officer. Rob, thank you so much.
2: All right. Thanks for having me.

We're keeping a close eye on the World Cup today on our podcast, Here and Now Anytime, how a viral joke led to an Irish pub in Scotland to become a pub for soccer fans of the Ivory Coast. Turns out Ireland and Ivory Coast have very similar flags. Don't want to miss that one. Here and Now Anytime delivers the news and the fun to your podcast app just in time for your afternoon commute. Find it wherever you listen. It's Here and Now.

0: Live from NPR News in Boston, I'm Steve Brown. President Trump has started his visit to the G7 summit by hailing an agreement aimed at ending the U.S. conflict with Iran. Trump met today with French President Emmanuel Macron and called the pending deal a potential breakthrough for global security. The agreement has yet to be fully detailed, but might alter the dynamics of the summit, where Trump has faced criticism from European leaders for his decision to start the war without consulting them. Officials in Kyiv say Russia launched a major attack on Ukraine overnight with hundreds of drones and missiles. President Volodymyr Zelensky says at least 11 people were killed and 53 were wounded across Ukraine. The barrage damaged civilian sites and a revered religious landmark. Zelensky is calling for decisive action from G7 countries to halt Russia's invasion. Zelensky and President Trump are expected to meet during the summit. British Prime Minister Keir Starmer says his nation will ban children under 16 from using social media apps like Snapchat, TikTok, and YouTube from early next year. Starmer acknowledges that some teens might bypass the ban, but emphasizes the importance of children's safety and happiness. 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
6: It's Here and Now. Fans of Haiti's soccer team are thrilled about their return to the World Cup after more than half a century. WBUR's Simone Rios was out this weekend to witness the excitement alongside Haitian fans in Boston.
7: Dozens of Haiti supporters gathered in their neighborhood, draped in Haitian flags and ready to head to the stadium. Emily Millsett says the moment means everything for Haiti.
8: I think me and my family and just everybody that I know that are Haitian are just so happy and so grateful. The fact that we get to be in the World Cup this year, playing in Boston where there's so much Haitian diversity here, is just so amazing.
7: From New York City, Samuel Dargan came to watch Les Grenadiers play their first men's World Cup match in a half a century.
9: For all that's happening now in Haiti, to see Haiti finally, you know, in the media for something positive, right? We're not talking about the gangs, we're not talking about the violence, we're talking about a national team that is now in the World Cup.
7: Governor Maura Healey secured 1,100 tickets to World Cup games, and about 100 went to Haitians through a local nonprofit. They broke into song before getting onto a bus. The Haitian youth were among droves of fans who journeyed to the stadium for the match against Scotland. After the team members, Charlot Lucien was probably the most popular Haitian in the area. That's because he lives a mile from the stadium, and all his friends who had tickets avoided the $100 parking or train fees by going to his place.
10: At 6:45, we want to gather in front of the house, and then we'll organize them in Grenadier fashion so that we can walk to the stade and enjoy glory.
7: A pastor delivered a prayer for Haiti. that the Lord grant victory to the Haitian squad. Then on to the food.
11: Let's eat.
7: On a long table were trays of rice and beans, and shrimp and chicken, along with an array of fresh juices and cocktails. Even fans on the opposing side were welcome to partake, kilts and all.
12: So we're Scottish, we like to drink lots of beer and have some friendly rum. So we came to the Haiti party to enjoy the different culture and taste their alcoholic drinks.
7: That's Jed Evans from Livingston, Scotland. Most of the Haitians made the march to the stadium. Those without tickets stayed back to watch on TV. Haiti was in control for much of the game, but it was a story of missed opportunities. 28 minutes in, Scotland scored the game's only goal, a ball that ricocheted off the leg of a Haitian defender. Minutes ahead of the final whistle, Haiti missed a header that would have tied the game. But everyone agreed, Haiti put up a valiant fight.
13: My name is Marie-Evangeline Roussel-Lucien. Haitians will never lose hope.
7: Standing at her stove, Lucien had one more offering for her guests, a pot of sweet ginger lemon tea designed for moments like these.
13: It's kind of a healing tea, you know? It helps accept exactly the fact that things didn't turn out the way you expected it to be, but guess what? We still have to calm down and hope for the best for next time. Absolutely.
7: Haiti now faces two teams ranked among the 10 best in the world. Brazil and Philly on Friday, and then Morocco a week from Wednesday in Atlanta. For Here and Now, I'm Simone Rios.
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21: And I'm Indira Lakshmanan in Washington, D.C. It's Here and Now. Americans are getting married later on average than they used to, or not at all. The national marriage rate has declined by 54% over the last century, and it's currently hovering near an all-time low. It's a topic that relationship coach Allison Raskin has been fascinated with for years. She's the author of the New York Times bestseller, I Do, I Think, Conversations About Modern Marriage, and she co-hosts the podcast Starter Marriage with her husband, John Blakesley. I spoke with them earlier this year. So, Allison, you're a millennial, a generation that's putting off marriage for their careers, shifting norms, delayed childbearing. Your parents, on the other hand, were baby boomers, the generation with the highest divorce rate. And yet your parents were an exception. They had what you've sort of described as a fairy tale marriage that meant you dreamed of getting married from a young age. Tell us more.
11: So I would describe it as two best friends who really enjoyed each other. And so that was something I always really wanted for myself. But basically, the genesis of the podcast and of the book I Do, I think, was that I had a broken engagement in 2020. Mm-hmm. And I had gotten so close to finally getting married and finally getting across this like finish line I had in my head, only to realize that you're never safe. Right? You can be married for 20 years and that relationship can end and you can be shocked that your partner walks out on you. So I decided that I needed to kind of reimagine my relationship towards marriage. And is it something I still wanted, even though there's such a risk and there's a huge chance it might not work out? And, you know, my takeaway was that the possibilities of modern marriage are far more exciting than what standard marriage or old school marriage used to be.
21: Well, let's talk about that, because you have a degree in psychology. You have looked into the roots of marriage. And historically, my understanding is that marriage started out as something we did to guarantee financial security. It was a way that upper class and noble families preserved wealth and patrilineage or matrilineage. So those economic reasons that societies once had for getting married, have those disappeared in the last half century? Is that what you attribute the changes to?
11: They definitely have not disappeared. There's still a lot of benefits financially in ways of getting married. I mean, you're having shared resources, you have a dual income in a lot of couples. But what has shifted is that that's no longer your only path towards financial security, especially for women. What I work with on with my clients and sort of with my audience is having people figure out what it is that they want, rather than just falling into any relationship because you feel like you have to quote unquote settle.
21: Mm-hmm. Well, I want to dig into that a little bit, because you said that from when you were a little girl, you dreamed of being married and you dreamed of the wedding. And of course, it was crushing when your first engagement broke off. You were incredibly lucky to then find John and find this amazing partner and bounce back and ending up getting your dream anyway. But how are you able to separate for yourself and your clients the sort of feeling that one is good enough, whether or not one has found that partner?
11: It's a tough journey, you know, and I was very lucky that I had actually gotten pretty far along on that journey before my broken engagement, which allowed me to kind of bounce back much faster. John and I met, what, 3 months?
14: 3 months.
11: Afterwards.
21: Didn't you cry on your first date, Allison? I heard that on your podcast.
11: Yeah.
21: Talk about that, John. Did that scare you off?
14: It really didn't. I had previously been in relationships like that had gone on for years that I thought might end in a marriage that had ended. And I remember the feeling of entering a new relationship shortly thereafter and feeling like I wasn't allowed to talk about this other person, because that would, you know, it would give the sense that you were still hung up on them or something like that, when mm-hmm. you're still processing this grief, but you're trying to pretend like it doesn't matter to you anymore. And so it was actually really important to me, if I wanted to get to know Allison, was to understand what had happened and how she felt about it. And personally, I guess I'm just the type of guy that I just like didn't feel threatened about it ever. Like
11: at all.
14: Like at all. I was like, well, he's gone. What do I care? Like, and so I wanted her to talk about it, because it was insight into who she was in this like hard time in her life. And if we were going to be together a long time, we're certainly going to have plenty of those moments.
21: Right.
11: I think getting back to your question, so much of your ability to have good relationships with other people comes back to your relationship with yourself. So if you really like yourself, if you, you know, care about yourself and are kind to yourself, then other people's acceptance or rejection of you can still be painful or exciting, but it doesn't rattle you to the same degree, because you always have that baseline of like, I enjoy who I am. And so the real work, I believe, begins with having a kinder internal world. And then from there, you know, you do the work of being in a relationship with another person, right? I don't think that you can do all of this work on your own, right? This idea of like, I have to fix me or get me perfect before I find a partner. I don't believe in that. There are things that need to be worked out in relationship. But as long as you have a baseline of liking yourself, being kind to yourself, then I think that you can navigate the dating world in a less dangerous way where the stakes are not as high.
0: I can imagine a lot of your clients who are millennials or Gen Z or your listeners, your audience, thinking, well, why do I need to get married? Tell me why I should even be listening to this podcast. I can just live with my special person or date a whole bunch of people. Like, why are you sitting here telling me that a marriage is an important thing in my life?
11: Oh, well, we are not telling people to get married. Yeah. The premise of the show is absolutely not that like marriage is for everyone. And the reality is there's no reason for you to get married if marriage isn't appealing to you.
14: And if I can just jump in here real quick, I mean, the name of the show is Starter Marriage, which like is a tongue-in-cheek way of us saying that like, this might not be forever between us. We certainly hope it is, and that our starter marriage is our forever marriage, but that being married is a daily activity that of us coming back together and choosing each other because it works for the two of us, not because we are bound forever in some old custom or institution and that we are totally chained to it.
0: This report just came out from the Heritage Foundation, the conservative think tank in Washington that's strongly aligned with the Trump administration and was behind Project 2025. And they've put out a new report called Saving America by Saving the Family. And their whole goal is to boost marriage rates and boost bigger families. And they've talked about all sorts of perks that should be given by the government to incentivize people to have more kids, you know, massive tax credits for families, things like this. What is your thought about the government trying to entice people or give rewards to people who do get married and stay married and have big families? Is that the role of government?
11: It's been the role of government. Government is historically very pro-marriage, but not for good reason. I think it kind of ties back to that individualism that America loves to beat a drum about. And it's this idea that like, oh, you and your partner can get married and build this American dream for yourself rather than like, hey, I am not making a livable wage. And so this idea that if you just couple up, then you can afford to have this family, you can afford to live this American dream, it's a falsity. And I, you know, obviously they're talking about adding incentives here, right? But they're not going to be enough. There's a real issue in this country with affordability. And I think that prioritizing married people and people that are married with children over the rest of society is just, you know, has ties to Christian nationalism that isn't my forte and isn't, I think, a healthy or appropriate response for a country that's supposed to be separated by church and state. And I think instead of focusing on certain elements of the population and rewarding them, we need to be providing more support for the entire population. And then that population can decide, do I want to get married? Do I want to have children?
0: Well, you've given us a lot to think about no matter our stage in life. Allison Raskin is a relationship coach and author. Together with her husband, John Blakeslee, she hosts the Starter Marriage podcast. Thanks so much for joining us.
11: Thank you for having us.
14: Thank you.
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0: 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Online recruiters are offering jobs that promise a better future. For some, those opportunities turn out to be something very different. How digital recruiting is changing and the hidden risks behind offers that seem too good to pass up. 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
10: It's Here and Now. We've been asking you a question for a few weeks now. What do you feel when you see the American flag? And we have gotten lots of responses, including one from Reverend Carol Burnside in Baltimore. She's an Episcopal priest and a quilter. Carol, welcome.
11: Thank you, Peter.
10: So when you see that American flag flying over your neighborhood or at an Orioles game or wherever you are, how do you react?
11: I feel proud. I sometimes also tear up a little bit because our country, which is great, is not as great as it could be. And that gives me some pain.
10: On your Facebook page, I noticed that you describe yourself as a curious priest and a quilter for racial justice, which is actually relevant here. You incorporate the flag into your work as an artist. What are you working on right now?
11: Right now, I'm working on my third piece that incorporates a flag. And this piece is for the 250th anniversary. It's not anywhere near finished yet. I've got a lot to do on it, but it will be two flags. One will be horizontal, the normal way we see the flag, and it will be bright and clear and beautiful. And the other one is made out of some fabrics that look like kind of like wood that's worn. So the old looking one will have some references and depictions of stories of things that have happened in our country that have not lived up to our ideals. And the
10: like
11: bright,
10: what?
11: Shiny
10: what
11: one.
10: What are you referring to?
11: Well, for instance, some of the things that I will put on that flag. I mean, we can go way back to the very beginning, the genocide of indigenous peoples, the enslaving of kidnapped Africans, the internment of citizens of Japanese descent, dismantling of our Voting Rights Act by the Supreme Court in recent years, the overturning of Roe versus Wade, the killing of any citizens by ICE or by local police.
10: Carol, you've described the dingy side of the flag that you're quilting. Uh-huh. You also have this bright side. Talk about that.
11: Yeah, and that's what that piece of the art piece stands for, is that we can be better. The Voting Rights Act. Even though we've lost a lot of it, we had it, and we can get it back. The appointment of women to the Supreme Court, notably Justice Ketanji Brown Jackson. The fact that we have same-sex marriage. Just there are many, many bright spots, and I haven't thought of all of them, and I won't be able to put all of them on there, but I will put as many as I can to show the hope that I have in our country.
10: You know, we've been learning through this project that a lot of Americans, and I think this is true whether you're liberal or conservative, a lot of people have a complicated and nuanced view of the American flag. And it sounds like, from what I'm hearing from you, the same is true.
11: Absolutely. I think the way I could best describe it is that I love our country and our flag unconditionally. that does not mean uncritically.
10: Do you consider yourself patriotic?
11: I do.
10: What does that word mean to you?
11: I think that for me, patriotic means to be true to the real values that are spelled out in our Constitution. Life, liberty, the pursuit of happiness, building a more perfect union. Those phrases that are very familiar to us, I take those very literally and very seriously. And I think that a huge piece of that is having a view that all people are created equal and not to be treated based on gender or skin color or any other type of identity.
10: A lot of Americans on the 4th of July, because the 250th birthday of the United States is coming right up, they'll be flying the flag on their front porch. Will you?
11: Yes, I will be. Flying the flag, I know, has been controversial in recent years, but when I was growing up, there was never a controversy about it. My father went out every morning on a federal holiday and put up the flag in front of our house. And that was what I learned was important in terms of reverence to the flag and showing support for the country and for the flag. And so I continued that as an adult. And even as I became more political person, and I realized that a lot of people with the same ideology that I have or similar maybe disdain the flag, I have clung to it all the more fiercely because it's my flag. And I know that the values that I hold are the true values of what this country was designed to be. And I'm not letting go of that.
10: Reverend Carol Burnside from Baltimore, thank you so much for sharing your thoughts about the flag. Appreciate it.
11: Thank you, Peter.
10: And there still is time for you to tell us how you feel when you see the American flag. We're at hereandnow.org/flag. Here and Now is a production of NPR and WBUR. I'm Peter O'Dowd in Phoenix.
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1: I'm Peter O'Dowd. 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
6: Insider trading on prediction markets. That's when people take information from their own organizations, bet on it, and win big. Some of them have been caught. That includes a Google engineer in one instance and a member of the U.S. Special Forces in another. But they aren't the only ones.
7: This politician insider traded on his election and then said that he did it on purpose.
6: It's unethical, for sure, but in certain sectors, it can also have a larger impact on things like how the government spends money or even foreign policy.
8: In military and defense markets in particular, these kind of really rare bets paid off over half the time versus if you made these big long shot bets in sports or culture or other types of sectors.
6: I'm Meghna Chakrabarty. Today on Point, insider trading in prediction markets and its effect on the outside world. Stay with us.
9: Live from NPR News in Washington, I'm Lakshmi Singh. The United States and Iran are confirming they have a preliminary agreement to end their war. The Memorandum of Understanding brokered by Pakistan and Qatar and due to be signed this week in Europe includes a 60-day ceasefire extension, ends at least a U.S. naval blockade in the Strait of Hormuz, and halts fighting in Lebanon, where Iran-backed Hezbollah had been fighting Israeli forces. Expressing cautious optimism, European leaders say they welcome the agreement reached between the U.S. and Iran. Terry Schultz has more.
10: EU leaders are calling the U.S.-Iran deal a potential breakthrough that they hope can lead to the end of Iran's nuclear and ballistic missile programs. European Commission President Ursula von der Leyen spoke ahead of the G7 meeting in France, calling, in addition, for Israel to end its attacks on Lebanon.
11: There can be no lasting peace while Lebanon remains in flames. We call for a genuine ceasefire and the full respect for Lebanon's sovereignty.
10: Von der Leyen says Europe is ready to play its part in helping to end the crisis. She added that it's reinforced concerns about what she called the weaponization of energy dependence, urging leaders to quickly find alternatives to shipping through the Strait of Hormuz. For NPR News, I'm Terry Schultz in Brussels.
9: U.S. stocks opened sharply higher this morning on hopes that the deal between the U.S. and Iran will soon allow oil to flow through the Strait of Hormuz. NPR's Scott Horsley has more on that.
12: Stocks are up and crude oil prices are down on news of the diplomatic deal to reopen the strait, which is expected to be finalized later this week. AAA says retail gasoline prices dipped to an average of $4.06 a gallon overnight. That's down about a dime from a week ago, but still about $1.08 more than before the war began.
9: That's NPR's Scott Horsley reporting. Much of the Pacific Northwest is under a heat advisory today. Christian Fodenvenstel of Oregon Public Broadcasting reports Portland is under an extreme heat warning.
1: Temperatures around 95 degrees are expected today, a level the National Weather Service says affects anyone who doesn't take action to avoid it. Mike Horner was filling the back of his truck with bottled water to hand out to homeless people during the heat. He says there are places around town to cool down, but going there means leaving things behind that often get stolen.
13: Sleeping bags, personal documents. Now all of a sudden you've got a person who doesn't have a house, doesn't have any ID, things that you need to get services, you know? I mean, it's a really a cruel system.
1: Portland's local transit service, TriMet, says it won't turn anyone away who's traveling to or from a cooling center. The intense heat is expected to end Tuesday. For NPR News, I'm Christian Fodenwenzel in Portland.
14: U.S. stocks are sharply higher this hour. The NASDAQ is up now roughly 3% or 772 points. The Dow is up 580 points. The S&P has risen 128. It's NPR. African countries are repatriating some nationals from South Africa amid a renewed wave of xenophobic attacks. NPR's Kate Bartlett reports hundreds of Malawians are currently in a makeshift camp in Durban waiting to be repatriated.
15: Nigeria, Mozambique, and Ghana are some of the other countries that have already helped repatriate their citizens from South Africa in the past month as foreigners flee a rising tide of xenophobia. Several Mozambicans have been killed, foreign-owned businesses have been looted, and vigilante gangs roam the streets asking people for their identity cards. One of the groups leading the charge is called March on March. It has given non-South Africans a June 30th ultimatum to leave the country, or else. South African President Cyril Ramaphosa has condemned the violence while also vowing to crack down on illegal immigration. But the country is suffering from huge levels of unemployment and crime, and migrants have become an easy scapegoat. Kate Bartlett, NPR News, Johannesburg.
14: A Florida rescue group says the Wisconsin Beagle breeding farm at the center of high-profile animal welfare protests has agreed to shut down for good. Big Dog Ranch Rescue says it had taken custody of more than 2,000 of the Richland Farms beagles in April. It says now more than 400 remain and will be transferred to other sites starting next week. The group says some will be spayed or neutered before they are put up for adoption. Some beagles will not be transferred until August because they're still puppies. This is NPR News.
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19: Emmanuel Fabian knew something was going terribly wrong by Sunday, March 15th, because that's when the death threats started rolling in.
20: You're going to make us lose $900,000, and we'll invest even more than that to finish you.
19: He told CBS's 60 Minutes that the threats weren't only against his life. One message made it clear that Fabian's family wasn't off limits.
20: He also wrote details about my siblings as well. He said, I know how often you visit your family.
19: But why? His life had been pretty normal just 5 days earlier. Fabian was a journalist in Israel, covering his daily beat, going home to his family. So what had changed? Well, nothing, really, except for one thing. On March 10th, Fabian started covering a story about a missile attack. It turns out people were making bets about those attacks. And that's what put Emmanuel Fabian and his family in the crosshairs. People were threatening to kill him simply because they wanted to win. This is On Point. I'm Meghna Chakrabarty. On Tuesday, March 10th, an Iranian ballistic missile crashed into the hills outside of Beit Shemesh, Israel. It's a city near Jerusalem. Videos showed an explosion in a wooded area outside the city. Times of Israel reporter Emmanuel Fabian wrote about the attack for the paper's live blog. He confirmed via rescue workers that no one was hurt, and he posted a video of the explosion. But for what is likely the first time ever in his career, Fabian later discovered that people were making bets against the likelihood of Iranian missiles landing in Israel. They were making those bets on a prediction market called Polymarket, a place where just about anyone can make a bet on almost anything, including matters of war, life, and death. Someone had made a bet against an Iranian missile landing in Israel on Tuesday, March 10th. Fabian's reporting meant that person would lose their money. As he told NPR, later on the day of the explosion, Fabian received an email. The sender asked him to change his reporting.
20: It was somebody asking me to sort of update the story that instead of a missile impacting the area, they wanted me to write that it was a fragment, an interceptor fragment, and not a full missile.
19: The next day, Wednesday, March 11th, another email from another sender, again asking Fabian to change his story. The sender wrote that doing so, quote, would be doing me and many others a great favor, end quote. Fabian received even more messages, and he was able to link some of them to accounts on Polymarket, specifically accounts betting on when missile strikes would land in Israel. And even though Fabian had no financial interest whatsoever in the missile strikes himself, the emailers began accusing him of market manipulation. And by Sunday, March 15th, it was those death threats. Hours after the first death threat came in, other messages resorted to even different tactics.
20: If you abide by my instructions and change it, then you can end with money in your pocket and this will all be over.
19: Fabian reported the threats to local police. He also contacted Polymarket directly, and the company publicly condemned the threats made against him. They said in a statement to the Times of Israel that, quote, this behavior violates our terms of service and has no place on our platform or anywhere else, end quote. Now, Fabian was, of course, rattled by the death threats, but he told NPR he's worried about more than just his life and his family's. Billions of dollars are being gambled on prediction markets now. How far will people go to guarantee that they win?
20: I think it's very problematic that we could be sort of in this new age where journalists could be pressured to change their reporting if they're, you know, promised winnings. And that's what's so worrying, that people could be using their information to place bets ahead of time and then having real-world consequences afterwards.
19: Real-world consequences, like maybe even business decisions, or elections, or even foreign policy. And the pressure does not only have to come from the outside. A growing and maybe even bigger concern now is market manipulation from the inside. What we're talking about here is insider trading on prediction markets. Now, I know that might not make sense because prediction markets don't deal directly in securities trading. They are betting platforms, so they aren't subject to the same regulations as the stock market. And yet people are using knowledge they have about their own organizations, small and big, like U.S. military big, to make bets on prediction markets. Well, Kate Nibbs covers this. She's a senior writer at Wired, where she talks about prediction markets, covers the future of media and AI as well. And she joins us from Chicago. Kate, welcome to On Point.
0: Magna, thank you so much for having me.
19: Tell me more what you think about the Emmanuel Fabian story, especially through your lens, you know, as a journalist as well. I mean, do you think we're going to be seeing more of, you know, pressure being put on journalists to change reporting to benefit bettors on prediction markets?
0: I absolutely do not think that this was an isolated incident. You know, I think about it a lot because I'm a journalist and I'm sort of waiting until I get a threat like this. But, you know, I've been covering prediction market space and online betting. And, you know, since sports gambling was legalized in the U.S., there's been a huge increase in athletes being threatened by sports bettors who are unhappy with how their play affected the finances of the sports bettors. And I think what we're seeing here with journalists now beginning to be threatened is like the natural consequence of the expansion of gambling from something that people do on sports to now with prediction markets. something people do on everything. So most of the major prediction markets, including Polymarket, they determine the outcome of the platform, like the contracts that they offer. They'll say, like, this is going to resolve based on reporting from credible news outlets. Uh-huh. So they're sort of pointing to the journalists and saying, you know, they're going to decide what's true or not. And so participants will be very aware that the outcome of these contracts will rely on how stories are reported. And specifically, it can come down to how individual journalists word their stories. And so that really leaves journalists vulnerable to threats from people that are pissed off that they worded something incorrectly.
19: Okay. That's so interesting. So I can see why that really puts a lot of pressure from people who are willing to, you know, exert that pressure. We should say that, like, it's obviously illegal to threaten someone's life based on their yes. work. but I imagine that the temptation to do that grows even larger when a person is engaging in a form of insider trading or using insider knowledge when placing bets on prediction markets. So that's really what we want to focus on today. And I was wondering if we could go to another example, because this one's quite eye-popping, I have to say. And it has to do with a master sergeant in the United States military, Gannon Ken Van Dyke. He was indicted back in April. And he's a special forces soldier in the United States Army. Can you tell us what he was indicted over?
0: Yes, this case is completely insane. And also I'm a little surprised it's the only one at this point, because this is definitely something that is also not an isolated incident. So there is this special forces soldier.

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1: With Maduro.
2: Yeah, can I just jump in here, Kate? Because I'm looking at the indictment right now. And again, we should emphasize this is an indictment. There hasn't been a trial yet. He pleaded not guilty. Interestingly, in the same courtroom that Nicolas Maduro had appeared in not long before that in New York. But I'm reading the indictment here, and it says between the 27th through January 2nd, Van Dyck is alleged to have placed bets in that period, some of which were placed just hours before American soldiers entered Venezuelan airspace for the pre-dawn operation to oust and arrest Maduro. And then President Trump actually made the operation public that day, which is when Van Dyck allegedly made his $400,000 in winnings.
1: Yes. So, like, we are in a situation here where there are people operating on very elite levels in the military who are allegedly, as you mentioned, because he did plead not guilty, like preparing for super sensitive special ops operations and simultaneously like surreptitiously logging onto Polymarket and attempting to profit off of those operations. And so then, yeah, so, you know, the government has charged him criminally and civilly. We will see how it all unfolds. But this is the first time that anyone has been arrested for doing this in the United States. And I think will be the first of many, but we'll have to see.
2: It's interesting because U.S. Attorney Jay Clayton for the Southern District of New York said in a press release, said, quote, prediction markets are not a haven for using misappropriated confidential or classified information for a personal gain. The defendant allegedly violated the trust placed in him by the United States government. Really interesting. Okay, so when we come back, Kate, I'm going to continue to focus, actually place a lot of focus on the military, because we'll have another guest who says that there's reason to, you know, share the same concerns that you have, Kate, about are there more cases like this where people are using, you know, governmental insider knowledge to place bets on prediction markets? And then, of course, the question is, could that manipulate the outcome of the actual events that they're betting on? So we'll be back. This is On Point.

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3: 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I'm Meghna Chakrabarty, and today we are talking about insulin.

0: Insider trading on prediction markets, or maybe we shouldn't call it trading, insider betting on prediction markets, and especially what could potentially happen when the people on the inside, quote unquote, are using knowledge that they have from their work with the U.S. federal government. And Kate Nibbs joins us today. She is a senior writer at Wired, where she covers prediction markets, media, and AI. And now I'd like to bring in David Zaccone. He's co-founder of the Anti-Corruption Data Collective and an associate professor of political science at George Washington University. Professor Zaccone, welcome to On Point.
1: Hi, great to be here.
0: I would like to stick with the case of Master Sergeant Gannon Ken Van Dyke for a moment. Again, the Special Forces soldier who was recently indicted, because here's a little bit more information on what the Justice Department alleges. So the Justice Department says that between December 8th and January 6th, Van Dyke was involved in the planning and execution of the U.S. military's ousting of Nicolas Maduro. On or about December 26th, he creates this Polymarket account and starts placing bets on what's called, I guess, binary bets, are the yes-no positions. And he makes bets on, will U.S. forces be in Venezuela by January 31st, 2026? Will the U.S. invade Venezuela by January 31st? Will President Trump invoke war powers against Venezuela by January 31st? And he initially betted, according to the Justice Department, some $33,000. And as Kate said to us a little bit earlier, walked away with $409,881. I just want your take on, you know, these were just yes-nos. Do you think that they could potentially have had an impact on the operation itself?
1: I think absolutely, because at the end of the day, this young man was allegedly trading on insider classified information. And the rest of the world could see this, because one of the perhaps features of these prediction markets is that everything is on the internet. Everything's on the blockchain. You can see these bets happening in real time. So if we as analysts and journalists and scholars can observe them, so can potentially America's adversaries who can monitor markets that are related to American foreign policy. And if they pick up anomalies or outliers, these long shot bets, they could have access to the same classified information that this account is trading on and perhaps change their behavior or respond in real time to the information that they're getting from places like Polymarket.
0: Okay, I'm going to ask you to hold that thought for a minute because I want to come back to it. But I understand that you believe there's reason to be quite concerned specifically about bets related to U.S. military actions?
1: Absolutely. So we're an anti-corruption, non-governmental organization, and we saw the same cases that everyone did around the world. We were curious about how common they are. Are there any patterns, or how frequent are people potentially betting on insider information? So like I said, everything's on the blockchain. We gathered all the data over the last 3.5 years, hundreds of thousands of markets and millions of bets. What we did is we classified things like politics versus sports versus culture. You can basically bet on anything on these platforms. And then we wanted to see whether or not these long shot bets, lots of money bet on kind of long odds, low odds probabilities. In Polymarket terms, that means, say, 20% or 30% probability. And what we found was this incredible anomaly, which is that for military and politics markets, long shot bets succeeded over half the time, when really there should have been a maximum of, say, a third. And for long shot bets on politics or on culture or sports, they only succeeded around 14 or 16% of the time. So there's this discrepancy that we think there's something funny or suspicious going on, where that these really, really advantageous, profitable bets that shouldn't pay off are more likely to do so, specifically when they relate to military and defense.
0: I need you to tell me more, because you're saying that they're beating the odds quite significantly, right? If these long shot bets, which are supposed to have much, much lower odds, are, you're saying that they're winning sometimes as 50% of the time?
1: More than 50%.
0: More than 50%.
1: A hair over.
0: Okay.
1: Yeah.
0: Yeah, go ahead.
1: And
0: no,
1: that's
0: go
1: incredible, because there's a lot of money at stake. They're betting, you know, thousands of dollars, and they shouldn't win that often based on the probabilities that they're getting in the market.
0: What do you know, kind of what kinds of bets these are? Are they, because here's the thing about the prediction markets. And Kate, actually, let me turn this to you. You can pretty much make bets on like anything, right?
2: On Polymarket, it's very wide open, because the version of Polymarket we're talking about is actually, it's like considered a U.S. company, but it's actually offshore. It's crypto-based, so they don't always abide by the rules that the U.S. government has over what sort of commodities futures you can offer. So they have, you know, war markets, as we're discussing. And people who participate can actually suggest different markets for them to create. So it's sort of like you could like DIY your own market if you're influential enough. So yes, basically almost anything you could think of.
0: Okay. So you could ostensibly create a bet that says, well, let's take current events right now. That you could create a bet that says, I don't even know if this is actually on any prediction market, that by this coming Friday, President Trump or the United States won't sign, will or will not sign the peace deal, supposed peace deal with Iran. You could make a bet on that. You could actually create that.
2: You could create it, but I'm pretty sure it probably exists already. We'll have to check.
0: Okay. Okay. So, David, now with that in mind, let me turn back to you. I don't know if you have any examples of the kinds of bets that you see that look very, very anomalous in the military, defense world, and political markets. Are there any that sort of stand out to you?
1: I think a good illustrative example was last summer when, you know, there was a lot of uncertainty about when military strikes would happen in Iran. And like we've discussed, polymarket, there's basically every market possible. You can bet whether or not they're going to happen on a Tuesday, on a Wednesday, on a Thursday, on a Friday, on a Saturday. They're that specific. And what's pretty insane when you look at the data is that there's this level of insider kind of prediction or like a foreseeing of the future where you see concentration of long shot bets, lots of money at low odds on exactly the Friday and Saturday markets where ultimately the strike on Iran would happen, and not on Tuesday, Wednesday, Thursday, when of course the U.S. government was still deliberating and potentially planning for a later in the week strike. So it's that detailed, it's that specific, and there's so much money at stake, and it's happening sometimes minutes or hours before the actual event occurs, that there could be traders around the world that have access to sophisticated satellite data or that are really good at predicting what the American military is going to do. But more likely, it's somebody on the inside who's involved with the deliberations or the planning, who, like you said, is taking out their phone and making bets on the side.
0: Okay, so let's talk about this a little bit more. Well, a lot more, David and Kate. Minutes sometimes before the action actually either happens or doesn't. Are you talking about, I think, was it earlier this year that somebody was placing actually quite large bets on specific things regarding the United States behavior with Iran? Is that what you're talking about?
1: Absolutely. I mean, okay. The events that we've focused on really involve military strikes against Iran, the kidnapping in Venezuela, the things where there's classified information that's within government servers, within government conversations, but is leaking out onto these platforms because people are realizing they can make money quickly and potentially not get caught.
0: Okay. So, Kate, by the way, of course, you were 100% right. We just looked up what's happening on Polymarket regarding the U.S.-Iran permanent peace deal. And right now, there are some $343 million in bets on that question.
2: Oh, my goodness.
0: Or at least one versions of that question at this moment. Wow. Okay. Now, Kate, can you talk a little bit about potentially how far this can go? I mean, the allegations against the U.S. Special Forces officer are one thing, but you've spoken with people on Capitol Hill who have concerns that the possibility of betting made on with insider knowledge in the government goes perhaps even deeper.
2: Oh, yes, yes. I talked to Senator Chris Murphy, who is coming out swinging, saying he believes that this goes, there are people in the White House potentially profiting off of this kind of market and using information that they are getting in, you know, the Situation Room to place trades or, I don't know, maybe tell their spouses. It's a little unclear, but, you know, that is what he believes. He's definitely not alone in that belief. There's overwhelming and often, honestly, bipartisan concern about insider trading from government officials on these platforms. Now, I will say the White House has, I've asked them about this multiple times, as you can imagine, and they always say that, you know, it's their employees are prohibited from betting. which is an interesting choice of words, because there's also this parallel huge fight going on over whether this is gambling or whether this is commodities trading. And the White House's official stance is that it's commodities trading. But anyways, they say it's gambling is not allowed, have not clarified to me whether they consider this gambling or trading. But, you know, they're denying it. No one has been arrested. I am certainly very interested to see what the next arrests will be. The Commodity Futures Trading Commission, which is the federal agency overseeing these markets, you know, has stated that insider trading is illegal, that they're planning to catch people and prosecute people who are doing this. But so far, there's one person, and it's a soldier. You know, he's clearly an important person, but you know,
0: yeah,
2: he's not in the situation.
0: Okay, so well, let's back up here. Back up to what you said a little earlier. That Senator Murphy, Democrat of Connecticut, mm-hmm. Says that he and other people believe mm-hmm. that folks who have access to the Situation Room, that some of them might be actively using that knowledge and making bets on prediction markets. Okay, that's quite an allegation. Did he present you with any kind of evidence?
2: It seemed to be more of a vibes-based allegation.
0: Okay.
2: But you know what? Anyone listening to this who has any evidence, please get in touch with me. I would obviously love to pursue that.
0: Yeah, she's Kate Nibbs, and she's at Wired Magazine, okay, folks? Okay, David, can I turn back to you? Because this is very, very, very important. I mean, I don't want to dwell too much in speculation. So let's go to the question of, okay, in the cases that you've already identified, with all the information that you screen from the blockchain, et cetera, where people are beating the odds on these military or defense-based bets on prediction markets, first of all, like, how can we glean, or what evidence would you look for to know whether or not it is insider trading or just folks getting wildly lucky?
1: It's a great question. And as people outside the platforms that aren't working in law enforcement, it's basically impossible for us to identify or, you know, find the person behind these accounts making the bets. The money slips back into the crypto ecosystem. You can see how it moves through different coins and different wallets and sometimes gets laundered on cryptocurrency. But at some point, our powers of investigation are limited because we can't subpoena an exchange or any of these other institutions that live and make cryptocurrency happen to figure out who is the person who initially deposited the money that was used to make one of these long shot bets.
0: Okay.
1: That said, and I think what happened with the Van Dyke case is that the government used that power. They used their requests and subpoenas to follow the money all the way to the natural person and then made the arrest. And we think that there's a couple dozen of such cases that we can see in the data, and that it would be actually quite easy for investigators anywhere around the world to unlock the identity of the people making the bets. But, you know, without that power of subpoena, there's very little that the rest of us can do besides kind of trace the money and illustrate that this is happening and it's a big problem and that's potentially solvable.
0: Yeah, I'm glad you went back to the Van Dyke case because I was just going to ask about that. And once again, I'm looking at the indictment, and you're right, they must have had some kind of subpoena power to determine, I mean, or at least have enough evidence to allege that Van Dyke himself created that Polymarket account. And then it says, later on, the Justice Department says that following his successful, you know, quote unquote, trades, Van Dyke allegedly sent most of his proceeds to a foreign cryptocurrency vault before depositing them online in a newly created brokerage account. So that, I mean, if all that is true and proven in a court, that would comprise the chain of evidence, David.
1: Absolutely. And, you know, the government is doing this every day when it investigates scams and all the other malicious activity that's happening on cryptocurrency. We've got companies around the world that have the advanced technology to trace money on crypto. The question is whether they're going to put it to use to solve these questions on prediction markets. They're related to insider trading. And like you said, we only have one example, but we know it's happening more often than that. And I would hope that our government will do more. And in fact, there are governments around the world that are trying to do more. I hope we can take the lead in saying that enough is enough, and we're going to make an example over a large number of cases and potentially deter people from doing this in the future.
0: Okay, Kate, I'd love to go back to what the White House told you, because you're right. It is an interesting choice of words that they're saying no one in the White House is, quote unquote, betting. But so did they say that people are engaging in commodity trading, or is that like the implication, or clarify?
2: They didn't come out and say that people were engaging in prediction market trades. You know, I think you can read between the lines a little bit with the fact that the Trump family is very actively involved in the prediction market industry. Donald Trump Jr. is an advisor to Kalshi and an investor in Polymarket. They also are planning to launch their own prediction market through Truth Social, their platform. So like perhaps, but no one has straight up come out and said to me, oh yeah, we're trading on Polymarket, just not using classified information. That is an open question. What they were saying was that no one is allowed to gamble. And,
0: right. But the White House told you, because you said a little earlier, and I just want to be sure that I'm hearing you appropriately, yeah, that they consider prediction markets like commodities trading?
2: That is the position of the federal government.
0: Of the right federal now. Government right
2: yes.
0: now.
2: Okay. Yes.
0: That's interesting, because commodities trading is regulated.
2: Yes, it is. And this is the thing that is really confusing about what's happening in the prediction market industry right now. Polymarket, which is where a lot of these really suspicious trades are taking place, the Polymarket platform that we're talking about is actually blocked in the United States. Americans are not allowed to use it. Americans are using it by signing up for virtual private networks and hiding their locations, but they're not technically allowed to use it. It is not regulated by the federal government. It's offshore. Okay. Kalshi is the other leading prediction market company. That one is federally regulated. That one does not use cryptocurrency. So like if you want to sign up for Kalshi, you have to give them your name and like information about you. So that one's a little harder to do really sketchy insider trading on, because they have know your customer requirements.
0: Okay, Kate, hang on here for just a second, because we have a break coming up here. We'll get back to the differences between Polymarket, Kalshi, and regulation, and as David was talking about a little earlier, investigation. So much more in just a moment. This is On Point.
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0: You're back with On Point. I'm Meghna Chakrabarty, and today we are talking about insider trading, for lack of a better term, of prediction markets, and specifically what happens when people with sensitive government information, because they may work for the United States federal government, what happens when they use that information to make bets on prediction markets? So not only about the sheer fact of the illegality of insider trading, but then perhaps more, even more significantly, could those bets have an impact on the outcome of the events themselves? Events that the United States government is involved in. Kate Nibbs joins us today. She's a senior writer at Wired, where she covers prediction markets. And David Zaccone is with us as well. He's co-founder of the Anti-Corruption Data Collective and an associate professor of political science at George Washington University. Now, Kate had mentioned a little bit earlier the CFTC, the Commodities Trading Regulatory Body in the United States. Well, let's hear from a voice that's associated with the CFTC. This is Harry Crane. He is a professor of statistics at Rutgers University and also a member of the Commodity Futures Trading Commission's Innovation Advisory Committee. He also has a Substack called Prediction Markets Newsletter. And back in March, he published an article headlined, "Insider Trading in Prediction Markets, Good or Bad?" Well, Professor Crane is not as immediately concerned about insider trading in prediction markets. And he says regulation and policy should determine what's allowed and what's restricted. And right now, he says, well, there just isn't a lot of regulation to put restrictions in place.
9: But I don't think it should just be assumed that because it feels wrong, it is wrong in some technical sense. There does have to be a formal framework or else we don't know what we're doing.
0: So we asked Professor Crane specifically about the case of U.S. Army Special Forces Master Sergeant Gannon Ken Van Dyke, the case of alleged insider trading that Kate, David, and I had been talking about throughout this hour. Now, Professor Crane says it's important to acknowledge that Van Dyke has been charged with a number of offenses, including the unlawful use of confidential government information for personal gain. But Professor Crane says the charges aren't the ones typically associated with insider trading because he says they don't legally apply in this case.
9: I think that there's a tendency to want to just bring over wholesale, you know, whatever definitions there are, whatever concepts there are from the securities world and insider trading in the stock market, and to bring that over into the event contract and prediction markets world.
0: Professor Crane also says concern over insider trading doesn't acknowledge the nuance of how prediction markets work, about how knowledge flows about certain events or actions. And he says there's a difference between being a decision maker about certain events and their outcomes and simply being very resourceful in gathering publicly available knowledge about events. He says, take, for example, bets made on what songs would be played during the Super Bowl's halftime.
9: If you can sit outside of a Super Bowl and listen on a public street to what the songs are being, you know, sung, that's public information, right? It's just that other people aren't collecting the information. And so that's what these markets, they incentivize. I mean, in some sense, you can think it's ridiculous. It's kind of crazy, but it's also exactly what these things incentivize. People will argue whether that's what we want our society to be doing, but put that aside, as we sit here today, these are legal markets. They do exist.
0: And Crane says, bottom line for him, he thinks it's absurd to impose tight levels of restrictions on insider trading in prediction markets because even though the current federal government's position is that prediction markets are commodities markets, Professor Crane says they are not commodities or securities markets.
9: These prediction markets are fundamentally information markets. People trade on information. And if we're trying to, in some sense, make it illegal to trade if you have information, then, you know, what do these markets become? What are we even doing here? I mean, it's essentially, we want to basically extract any kind of privileged information out so that every market is basically like a roulette wheel where anybody playing that game has exactly the same information, and there's no way you could have an advantage in the market.
0: So that's Professor Harry Crane at Rutgers University. And as I mentioned, he's also a member of the Commodity Futures Trading Commission Innovation Advisory Committee. Okay, so Professor Zacconi, let me turn to you here because I want to go straight at this big, almost philosophical point that Professor Crane makes. He says, well, they're not commodities markets because they're not trading in physical commodities. These are information markets. I'm just wondering, though, have we reached the point where we should see information as a commodity or not?
1: I think information can be a commodity, and I think most commodities markets and equities markets are also trading on information as well. So it's kind of a strange distinction to say that if I buy a certain stock, I'm not using my informedness. I'm not doing research. I'm not making a bet based on what I think is going to happen in the market, information. So I think that's a little misleading. I also think that the point was made, yes, I haven't heard any calls to say we want to restrict the use of public information when these bets are being made. I think what we're most concerned about is when private, sensitive, classified information, the same stuff we regulate when it comes to commodities or equities, when that's being used to privilege a small group of insiders and the public is unaware of that, that's what needs to be regulated. That's what needs to be pursued by our government. So I want to be clear about where the concerns are. They're not necessarily about the Super Bowl or about sports or about culture, but they're about private information that no one really has access to, or maybe it's illegal to have access to or share beyond a certain set of constraints.
0: Yeah, and as you said, private and potentially highly sensitive and classified information even. Now, Kate, let's take a step back here because I suppose I should have asked you much earlier. In the United States, are prediction markets regulated at all? And if so, how?
2: Yes, they are. And it's kind of, I think, a big misconception that they're not because people have been getting away with so much. They're regulated. It's just that the enforcement on the regulations has been lackluster, which is why we've only had one arrest. The CFTC that we were discussing, the federal regulator in charge of this, they prohibit insider trading. The Commodity Exchange Act is the law connected to the CFTC that prohibits insider trading. So it is illegal. Like you're not allowed to insider trade on commodities markets. And right now, for better or for worse, prediction markets are considered commodities markets in the U.S. So it's not a Wild West in theory. It's just that in practice, we're not seeing the level of arrests that you would expect to see when you're looking, as David was saying, at all of these suspicious trading patterns going on.
0: But you've spoken with Michael Selig, I believe, the chair of the CFTC. And what did he tell you?
2: He will reiterate, if you talk to him, will reiterate it's illegal. He says that they are, aggressively pursuing people who violate insider trading laws and, that we should expect more arrests. It's really hard to get them to tell you any details on cases that are still unfolding. But that is their stance. Critics of the CFTC will argue, and I think reasonably argue, that so far we have not seen enforcement aggressive enough. But, it's not like he's out here saying, actually, it's fine. Go ahead and insider trade.
0: Okay. So I want to just hit another example here because these examples are both kind of like just absurd to think about, but also really important to understand. And this is outside of defense. This is in elections. And you covered this, Kate, that a U.S. Senate candidate from Virginia, Mark Moran, serious underdog in the Senate race there, he got caught doing insider trading on Kalshi on his own campaign.
2: Yeah, he did. So, as I was saying before, like, Kalshi, you have to give them your name before you participate. So it's easier to catch people doing things they shouldn't be doing because they can just look up who's doing it. And what happened here was Mark placed trades on his own campaign, was caught, had a very sort of avant-garde excuse. He said he did it on purpose. He said he did it on purpose. He wanted to see what would happen. He's not sorry. And, he's claiming that it was basically a test of Kelce's enforcement powers.
0: So says a gentleman whose claim to fame before running for the United States Senate was being a contestant on the reality dating show F-Boy Island.
2: Yes.
0: I can't believe I just said that on the radio. But I did. But he got caught, as to the point of what you were saying earlier, because on Kelce, you actually have to give your real identifying information. But then there's Polymark, you said, that, which is technically based offshore, that you don't have to do that. Okay. So, I mean, so that's like, again, a little absurd little story within elections, but it gives us a window into the potentially much larger implications if, you know, more serious candidates or staffers on campaigns or what have you start placing bets on elections using knowledge that they have. Like, you can imagine, like, what if someone's placing a bet on whether or not the candidate they work for is going to step out of the race? So, David, this all circles me back to the point that you were making much earlier in terms of the why should we care beyond the just sheer, you know, complete ethical vacuity of using insider knowledge to make bets. I want you to tell me more about the, you know, the sort of specific policy, foreign policy, elections outcomes or impacts this could have. I mean, you were saying that other people in other governments could be watching what's happening on prediction markets and somehow glean some intelligence about the actions or behaviors of the United States government?
1: I actually think it's no longer a low possibility. I think that's definitely happening, that other governments are monitoring prediction markets, especially related to American foreign policy. They're monitoring everything we're doing and mm-hmm. trying to collect as much information about our government and our security apparatus. And given all the stories about how this is a leaky sieve, I think with almost complete certainty, other governments are downloading the data, are getting alerts on suspicious trades, are looking at looking at markets that are very central to their own interests and trying to predict what the U.S. government's going to do. That, for them, is very advantageous. Like I said, they could prepare their response. They could put, you know, troops or resources or assets in different positions in order to defend, for example, against military strikes that the American government has signaled beforehand through prediction markets that it's going to execute. So this has real national security implications when it relates to these matters of defense. And I think that's why those statutes were being invoked in the Van Dyck cases, because I think the classic government official is going to see this as a leak of classified information, and that, you know, all the way up, is it can be deemed treason depending on how egregious the leak is.
0: But couldn't you make the counter argument though that if governments are just looking at the action or what's happening on a prediction market, that they're just looking at, to use the phrase again from Professor Crane, this is publicly available information. You can see what bets are being placed on what questions in prediction markets. Anybody could. So, you know, why that doesn't necessarily give that particular foreign adversary an edge or could be a potential threat to national security.
1: It depends on whether or not our government wanted to release that information at the time that it did. Yes.
0: Okay.
1: Once it hits the prediction markets, it's public for everyone to see. But if it's not, if that information is not being released by a top decision maker who says now it's time to announce the date of the next strike, then they may be operating under the assumption that they have 48 hours more of complete opacity surrounding their moves, but the rest of the world kind of can see this coming and respond accordingly. So you have this discrepancy that private information is potentially being leaked preemptively or early, and that can create advantages for other people if our government is not the one releasing the information. If it's not coming from the top, that can create a host of other problems, and I think that's where the concerns are.
0: So, Kate, have the major players in prediction markets, we've mentioned Polymarket and Kelce, have they decided to be more aggressive in their internal regulating of the bets that are being placed?
2: Yes, they've both made major pushes to beef up their surveillance programs. Polymarket works with this blockchain analysis company called Chainalysis. Kelce has this very intense surveillance program. So they are making efforts. Whether it's enough or not remains to be seen.
0: Okay. David, we have just about a minute left and one final question for you. We talked about the national security implications, and there's also just trust. Not just as in like the little issue of trust, but the significant issue of trust, right? Because when we're talking about people who work for the federal government, they take an oath to protect the United States, to protect the Constitution, to not behave in ways that are, you know, in opposition to the best interests of the American people. You know, I'm just wondering what the potential implications are in terms of how much we can trust the behavior of the government. And also, I mean, everything else links back to when we lose trust, we lose stability. There could be, I don't know, domino effects on, you know, economic stability, things like that. Am I overreading the potential implications here?
1: No, I'm generally concerned about prediction markets being the latest iteration of a sort of like casinofication of the American economy, where insiders with privileged access or information are able to make a lot of money and even kind of undermine or take apart institutions such as our system of classification in order to profit from it. And all of this destroys public trust, not just in our government, but in the kind of ideals of economic equality that I think we still should be striving towards. And I think prediction markets are follow sports betting and fantasy sports is just another example of the way that like a small group of people that have privileged access can make money at the expense of others and also abuse trust along the way.
0: Well, David Zaccone is co-founder of the Anti-Corruption Data Collective and an associate professor of political science at George Washington University. Professor Zaccone, thank you so much for joining us today.
1: Thank you.
0: And Kate Nibbs, senior writer at Wired. She covers prediction markets, the future of media, and AI as well. Kate, it was great to have you. Thank you, and thank you for your reporting.
2: Thank you so much.
0: I'm Meghna Chakrabarty. This is On Point.

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2: But what are the terms of the agreement, and what is the future of Iran's nuclear program? 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
7: Franks. Donald Trump says the Strait of Hormuz will fully reopen on Friday, and details of the rest of the deal with Iran will be published soon. But already in Tehran, there are claims of victory.
8: This is a win for Iran. Because before the war, Strait of Hormuz was open and Iranian oil was sanctioned. After the war, there are going to be no sanctions on Iranian oil.
7: And after a Russian drone attack saw one of Kiev's 1,000-year-old churches go up in flames, we'll hear from the historian who ran in to save some treasures.
9: In this time, I don't think about these problems, only doing my job and prepare to evacuate the most famous items from the exposition in Cathedral.
7: That story and many others after the news.
10: Live from NPR News, I'm Lakshmi Singh. President Trump is at the annual G7 summit hosted by French President Emmanuel Macron this year in the French Alps. NPR's Eleanor Beardsley reports Trump is fresh off a deal with Iran to end the war and reopen the Strait of Hormuz.
11: Commentators in France noted that Trump is only fixing what he broke, and the world is simply back to where it was before he started the war 107 days ago. But French President Emmanuel Macron expressed cautious optimism.
12: L'objectif sera de voir les conséquences de cet accord.
11: We need to see the consequences of this agreement, he said. Its support for Lebanon, the reopening of the Strait of Hormuz long term, and of course an agreement on Iran's nuclear and ballistic weapons. France and Britain have promised to secure the strait once the fighting stops, as well as help demine the body of water. The leaders of the world's seven largest economies will also discuss artificial intelligence, immigration, global trade imbalances, and the war in Ukraine. President Volodymyr Zelensky will attend the summit. Eleanor Beardsley, NPR News, Paris.
10: Iran-backed Hezbollah has welcomed the agreement between Iran and the United States, which calls for a ceasefire between Israel and Lebanon as well. But as NPR's Jana Raff explains, the group is warning displaced residents to wait before trying to return home.
13: Hezbollah said it viewed the agreement as a prelude to the complete withdrawal of Israeli forces and the return of displaced residents to their homes, particularly in border villages. But it also cautioned displaced Lebanese to wait before trying to return home in case Israel continued to launch attacks. Israel's defense minister said Monday that despite the agreement, Israel will not withdraw forces from southern Lebanon. More than 1.2 million people have been displaced by fighting in Lebanon, many of them unable to find shelter. In some parts of southern Lebanon, residents began going back after the ceasefire was announced. Jane Araf, NPR News, Beirut.
10: Parts of Texas are experiencing dangerous flooding after heavy rain drenched the state overnight. Storms are moving across the region, and officials are warning the flood threat could continue for days. The Texas Newsroom's Lucio Vasquez has more.
14: Nonstop heavy rain has flooded roads and stranded vehicles across much of central Texas. Authorities say they've already conducted several water rescues. National Weather Service meteorologist Cody Lindsay says the storm is expected to shift toward southeast Texas later this week.
15: We're going to be looking at repeated rounds of heavy rainfall potentially impacting southeast Texas, including the Houston metro area as we go through the middle of the week with some potential for heavy rainfall and flash flooding.
14: Lindsay says tropical moisture from Mexico is feeding into the storm system, raising the risk of severe weather not only in Texas but across much of the southern U.S. This includes part of Oklahoma, Arkansas, and Louisiana. For NPR News, I'm Lucio Vasquez in Houston.
10: You're listening to NPR News. California Governor Gavin Newsom says he is under federal investigation. In a video today, the Democrat accuses President Trump of weaponizing the Justice Department to target him and his wife because he says he's considering a presidential run. The exact nature of the probe is not yet certain. A media giant is making major moves to reach more people on streaming. The Fox Corporation is buying Roku in a multi-billion dollar deal. NPR's Kristen Wright reports the agreement reflects a real shift in how some audiences get their news and information.
16: Fox's CEO calls it a defining moment for the company. It proposes to buy Roku in a cash and stock deal valued at around $22 billion. The acquisition would bring together Fox's news, sports, and entertainment content with a major streaming platform with a vast audience. Fox would have access to Roku's 100 million households globally and the chance for more advertising dollars in the race to gain streaming audiences. It's a shift from Fox's reliance on traditional cable TV. Fox says its streaming service Tubi will operate separately alongside the Roku channel. The deal could close in the first half of next year. It still needs shareholder and regulatory approvals. Kristen Wright, NPR News.
10: The eldest son of Norway's crown princess, Mette Marit, who is sentenced today to 4 years in prison for rape and other crimes. Marius Borg Hoiby was charged with sexually assaulting four women. He was convicted on two of the rape charges and admitted to other offenses. Hoiby is a stepson of the future king, Crown Prince Haakon. He is not a royal figure. This is NPR News.
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7: Hello and welcome to NewsHour. It's coming to you live from the BBC World Service studios in central London. I'm Tim Franks. We know there's a deal, and we know that there will be a formal signing ceremony involving Iran and the US in Switzerland on Friday. But there's much in the agreement to end the war between the two countries that we don't yet know, such as the precise terms of it. Those, President Trump said today, will be published pretty soon. We also don't know really what this deal amounts to, because it's way too soon to call it with any certainty a peace deal. There are so many huge, long-standing issues yet to resolve. We'll take you through some of them in a moment. First, though, arriving at the G7 summit of leading industrialized nations, which is being held in the French town of Evian, Mr. Trump insisted that one of the most pressing consequences of the conflict, Iran's closure of the Strait of Hormuz, would soon be completely sorted.
18: The strait is already partially opened. As you know, they're doing a little hunting for a couple of mines that they've already found. But it's essentially ships are starting to go out now. On Friday, it'll be completely opened. We got along very well with Iran. It's a different set of leaders. As you know, the first set is gone, the second set is gone, and we found the third set to be very smart, strong, very smart, but we ended up making a deal.
7: And as to that deal, well, the leaks and the reporting and the briefing suggested, as we've heard, the US and Iran's blockades of Hormuz will be lifted and then begin 60 days of negotiations, supposedly leading to a final deal on Iran's nuclear program and sanctions relief for Iran, which may provide some respite to its battered economy. The Israeli Prime Minister, Benjamin Netanyahu, has just been giving a relatively rare news conference. He said that there were times when he and President Trump saw things differently, but he insisted that this war was necessary and had been the only thing that could have stopped Iran from getting a nuclear weapon immediately. He also said, "We don't yet know what the agreement will be." Dan Shapiro is a former US ambassador to Israel. He's now a senior fellow at the Atlantic Council think tank. How does he assess the balance of power as this deal is signed?
19: The MOU that's been announced but still not published really does one thing. It makes arrangements for the opening of the Strait of Hormuz. That's actually the most important outcome from the U.S. perspective. That should restore some stability to international energy markets. Everything else after that is somewhat uncertain. There are negotiations scheduled for the nuclear issues, for restrictions on Iran's enriched material and on a moratorium on further enrichment of uranium. But no guarantee of what those negotiations will produce. And there are rumors of various forms of sanctions relief that Iran would achieve, release of frozen assets or oil sanctions waivers so they could sell their oil on the open market, or even reconstruction investments funded by their Gulf neighbors. But it's a little unclear exactly when some of those sanctions relief measures would kick in. But there's no question that as the agreement is implemented, Iran is going to benefit from some of that relief.
7: I guess one question is where you think the leverage lies, or who you think might have greater leverage. Because undoubtedly, I think we've all learned, as the Iranian leadership have learned, that being able to control or presumably threaten to blockade once again the Strait of Hormuz is a very useful weapon to have and a good deal of leverage. But on the other hand, when it comes to things like sanctions relief, given the state of the Iranian economy, is that useful leverage for the Trump administration in trying to sort out the nuclear program?
19: Well, there's no question Iran has learned that the ability to close the strait at a time of their choosing is tremendous leverage. And it used it effectively. And now that it has used it effectively, it holds that free navigation in the Strait of Hormuz at risk anytime. So if the negotiations get difficult, if they want to respond to clashes between Israel and Hezbollah in Lebanon, they have that tool available. Now, it is true that they want some of that revenue that they could derive from sanctions relief, and it wouldn't be enough to completely dig their economy out of the terrible hole it's in. But they've learned to survive in a heavily sanctioned economy. They don't care about the well-being of their people. In fact, the use of that revenue that they'll get from sanctions relief is not to rebuild their economy, it's to fund their ballistic missile program and their terrorist proxies. And that has been harder for them under sanctions. That will be easier for them once they achieve some of the sanctions relief. That was one of the criticisms, by the way, that President Trump and others made of President Obama's deal with Iran, the JCPOA. It's going to look very similar if this deal actually achieves the ability to actually make the agreements on the nuclear program.
7: And beyond the nuclear program, I mean, do you think, because initially the war aims included dealing with Iran's ballistic missiles, dealing with Iran's support of proxy groups around the region, do you think that that is simply off the table now?
19: Yes, those are off the table. They're not part of the MOU. They're not part of the negotiations that are scheduled. As I said, I think those very dangerous Iranian behaviors will be fueled by the sanctions. And that, of course, is one of the reasons for the real divergence of interests that has emerged between the United States and Israel. Mm. They went in together with the hope of doing damage to all of those Iranian capabilities and maybe even to bring down the regime. But once the strait was closed for several weeks and that became an economic crisis and even a political crisis for President Trump as gas prices rose, heading toward the midterm elections. It was clear that the most important thing for him was to end the war so the strait could open, while Israel wanted to continue the war so it could still pursue those original aims.
7: And that was Dan Shapiro, former US ambassador to Israel, now with the Atlantic Council. Official media in Iran have been portraying this interim deal as an unalloyed victory for the Iranian government and have been quoting senior military commanders crowing that the US and Israel had no option but to accept defeat and surrender. But Iran has suffered hugely from the hot days of the war, not to mention from the protests earlier this year against the economic hardships and regime crackdowns when the regime went on to brutally suppress dissent, killing many thousands. Fuad Azadi is Associate Professor of American Studies at the University of Tehran. What's his assessment of the last 3.5 months of conflict?
8: I think everybody is a loser. War is not a good thing. Iran has lost more than 3,500 civilians, including 169 little girls on the first day of war. Lots of infrastructure damage, lots of hospitals, lots of bridges destroyed. This war has not been good for Iran. Maybe Netanyahu is happy about what's going on, but even Israeli citizens have had casualties. At the end of the day, wars end. And based on what we heard from Iranian Foreign Ministry spokesman, once a state of Hormuz opens on Friday, then these oil sanctions on Iran will be lifted. So Iran can sell oil without any American sanctions. This is a win for Iran because before the war, the state of Hormuz was open and Iranian oil was sanctioned. After the war, the state of Hormuz is going to be open like before, but there are going to be no sanctions on Iranian oil.
7: I hear what you're saying. And just on the Strait of Hormuz, in the longer term, I mean, some leaders of Iran have suggested that maybe actually it won't go back to the way it was and that perhaps in the future Iran will charge a certain amount for ships to go through the strait and, you know, they will collect the money from that. Lots of other countries have said that absolutely is insupportable. We can't have that. How much of an ambition do you think that is for the Iranian leadership?
8: And lots of other countries actually collect these type of fees. Australia, Canada, Denmark, Turkey. Some of them are party to the conventional law of seas. Some of them are not. Iran is not a party to conventional law of seas. But these type of pilotage fees are something very normal. We have had regime change, not in Tehran. We have had regime change in the state of Hormuz. So this is something that Iranians have learned, that they can use this leverage to put pressure and stop these type of illegal wars on Iran. And I don't think they will give it up.
7: Donald Trump has said

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1: We heard from Benjamin Netanyahu, the Israeli Prime Minister, and from President Trump, and there's been a lot of talk about how the two men had a bit of a bus stop, certainly in the later days of this conflict. Will this have long-term ramifications for the U.S. relationship with Israel? Our State Department correspondent is Tom Bateman.
2: Well, I think the Israelis are going to be worried about that, actually. And I think you always have to be a bit sceptical about the way that these rows are presented, because it can serve both parties' interests a bit to sort of play up the friction politically, particularly with the pressures that this war has brought on both men, actually, domestically. And it's quite useful for Mr. Trump to say that he's, you know, been excoriating Benjamin Netanyahu so that he can get his way, swearing at him. And, you know, he's been confirming himself that he spoke in that way, or says he spoke in that way, to Mr. Netanyahu yesterday. On the other hand, Benjamin Netanyahu wants to show that he can act independently from American alliance when it's relevant. But I do think there's a long-term concern about the shift. You've already seen a very profound shift in the Democratic Party over Gaza, and then into this year, continuing, particularly among younger voters who now sort of outright support Palestinians over Israelis. But this, to some extent, is now happening in parts of the Republican movement. I think there is worry about that. If you look at the Israelis, and certainly J.D. Vance, you know, was being asked about this on air on a program today, the vice president, and is not talking the way you would expect a traditional Republican to talk about the American alliance with Israel.
1: Interesting. And just very briefly, Tom, I mean, I've been careful to call this a deal. We're still a long way from a peace deal, aren't we?
2: Yeah, I mean, miles from it, because what this does is, you know, the two sides will hope reopen the Strait of Hormuz, basically, although there's some sort of lack of clarity over how that will happen. And for the Iranians, the Americans lifting the naval blockade on their ports. But when it comes to the reasons Mr. Trump says he went to war, basically about Iran's nuclear issue, Iran's demands for major sanctions relief, all of that is kicked off into another 2 months of negotiations.
1: And that was our State Department correspondent, Tom Bateman.
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7: My grandmother sat next to me. 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
1: This is NewsHour, live from the BBC in London. I'm Tim Franks. Now, it's one of those marketing decisions which make you do a double take. What on earth were they thinking? Well, now Starbucks in South Korea will shut all outlets for half a day next week so that all staff can perhaps ponder just that, following the backlash over last month's promotional campaign. The coffee franchise had launched a Tank Day reusable cup, that's what they called it, Tank Day, on the anniversary of a brutal military crackdown in 1980 on pro-democracy protests when, yes, tanks were deployed and more than 160 civilians were killed. The half-day training session for Starbucks staff will apparently review the major events in South Korea's modern history. So how significant is this day in the modern South Korean psyche? Derek Kramer is assistant professor in Korean studies at the University of Sheffield.
9: It's generally not referred to as Tank Day. It's commemorated in Korea as the May 18th Democratization Movement Day. It commemorates a democratic, sort of an iconic instance in the history of the democratization movement.

0: movement in Korea where protesters take control of a city in the southwest of Korea and who are, violently suppressed by military troops. Hundreds, perhaps thousands were killed in the process. And it sparks what leads to over a decade of subsequent protests across Korea as the democratization movement expands.
1: Right. And it's still very much present then in people's thinkings, thinking despite the fact that it occurred more than 40 years ago.
0: Yeah, so this is kind of one of the most iconic moments in modern South Korean history and is certainly not a kind of marginal or unknown event. People will bring it up between their parents and kids. They'll ask, what were you doing in the spring and summer of 1980? It is constantly commemorated, both in the public sphere and on university campuses. These were students, and so there is ample opportunity for students even today to reflect on those events.
1: And presumably, given that we've obviously just had the very high-profile imprisonment of the former president over his attempt to subvert democracy, the idea that this whole terrible incident could then be turned into some sort of marketing gimmick by a coffee shop is not difficult to see why people may have been offended.
0: No, yeah, indeed. So the recent actions on the part of Yoon Sung-yeol in the recent past certainly brought the question of democratization to the forefront. Calls into question whether this was indeed a marketing gimmick or not a specific attempt to troll specific parts of the South Korean electorate and populace.
1: Right, which you wouldn't normally expect a coffee franchise to do. The fury that's accompanied this, though, it will take time, presumably, for that to dissipate. It's felt very deeply.
0: Yeah, Starbucks in South Korea is a franchise. It's connected to some of the largest corporations in that country. The head of the subsidiary who has a managing control over that franchise has his own record of making inflammatory anti-leftist statements. Right. On social media. And okay. So it's falling within a broader frame of highly partisan politics in South Korea today.
1: Derek Kramer, a Korea expert from the University of Sheffield. Close to 800 people are now confirmed to have contracted Ebola in the east of the Democratic Republic of Congo. Of those, about a quarter have died. And despite the huge worry over how far this outbreak may spread and how to contain it, survivors and those who've recovered are bringing hope to healthcare workers and other response teams. The BBC's Anne Soy has been to the worst-affected province of Ituri in northeast DRC, visiting the three epicentres of Bunia, Ruampara and Mongbualu, from where she filed this report.
2: About a dozen healthcare workers are singing and dancing as they escort a newly recovered patient from the Ebola treatment center in Mongbualu. Daniel Kitambala walks in front of them, holding a black plastic bag that has his disinfected belongings. He lifts his hands three times to thank them.
3: I'll just try and speak to him.
4: This disease is serious. There is a God. I feel great. It's a very serious disease. It makes the body very weak.
2: I can see healthcare workers are celebrating, singing. How are you feeling?
4: I feel really great.
2: You're now going home. What message do you have for those people you're going back to?
4: The message for the people in the village is that they should come here for treatment. The disease is dangerous.
2: What will you tell them about how you've been treated here?
4: They should just come. They should not be afraid. I was in a very bad state and shape when I came. With God's strength, I have recovered.
2: So from here, who do you hope to see and how are you going to celebrate?
4: First of all, I am grateful to God. Praise God.
2: Walking beside him is Dr. Risha Lukodu, the hospital director in Mongbualu. I ask him what this recovery means for them.
4: This is positive news because we now have patients recovering from the Ebola epidemic. We have faced many challenges and witnessed many deaths. However, seeing the situation improve makes us very happy.
2: Dr. Lukodu is optimistic that the recoveries will help build trust in the healthcare system and boost the morale of hospital staff.
4: At the beginning, we faced significant resistance because many people did not believe Ebola was real. This made the situation very difficult to manage. Many residents were reluctant to visit health facilities. Today, we are seeing positive changes. People now understand the disease better and know the importance of seeking treatment.
2: We saw the reports of the young people who came and burned down the facility that was treating Ebola patients. What happened?
4: This happened at the beginning of the outbreak when Ebola had just been announced. Many people did not understand how the disease spread and reacted out of fear and misinformation.
2: That was in May. 2 days earlier, a similar facility in Rompara was burned down.
5: It was very complicated, you know, for the staff here, you know.
2: That's Dr. Risha Kojao. He's the lead clinician at the facility managed by the medical charity Alima in Rompara. He has been at the front line in previous outbreaks of Ebola and says the challenges he's encountered here are huge.
5: At the beginning of this outbreak, I lost some doctors here. I have a nurse, I have anesthesiologist, I have a lab tech here. They are confirmed cases, you know. So it's a frustration, you know, losing health workers. Every outbreak, you know, we have to lose health workers. That is a really very, it's a frustration for me.
1: And that was Dr. Ricard Lokodu, a hospital director in Mongbualu, ending that report from the BBC's Ansoy in the northeast of the DRC. 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
1: On NewsHour, in the next 30 minutes, the historian who raced into one of Kiev's historical and religious treasures after it had been set ablaze in a Russian attack. The promise of a new method to detect the microplastics lurking in our bodies. The depth of the hole facing the German Chancellor. And the best-selling, one of the most celebrated British artists on their latest works after the news summary.
10: BBC News with Debbie Russ. President Donald Trump has joined world leaders at the Group of Seven annual summit in France. He said a preliminary deal to end the war against Iran had already been signed and the text would be released soon. White House officials have been giving some details about the deal. They say the Strait of Hormuz will reopen on Friday, while technical talks on Iran's nuclear program will begin this week. Hungary's parliament has voted to limit the time a person can serve as prime minister to 8 years. It's part of sweeping changes promised by the new prime minister, Péter Modrá. The captain of the Russian Shadow Fleet vessel, intercepted by British armed forces on Sunday, has been charged with contravening sanctions. Ajay Pant will appear in court on Tuesday. In the Men's Football World Cup, one of the smallest nations in the tournament, Cape Verde, have drawn 0-0 with Spain. This is the first time Cape Verde have appeared in the tournament finals, while Spain are one of the favourites for this year. Police in Italy have dismantled a clandestine bank allegedly used by drug traffickers to move millions of euros between Italy and other countries. It's suspected of enabling payment for drug consignments and human traffickers. Police in London say they've arrested 117 protesters outside the court where judges earlier ruled that the British government did have the right to ban the pro-Palestinian campaign group Palestine Action. They shouted shame as the verdict was delivered. A court in the Netherlands has sentenced a Syrian man to 26 years in prison for crimes against humanity committed during Syria's civil war. The former militia interrogation chief was found guilty of abusing opponents of the Assad government. That's the latest BBC News.
1: Welcome back to NewsHour. There's been lots of concern in recent years over the levels of microplastics in our bodies. But previously, those levels have only been measurable by taking a tissue sample, which obviously is quite an invasive procedure. Now, though, researchers at University College London have found a way of detecting microplastics in living tissue with a laser. So how does it work? Stephen Patrick is a lecturer in medical imaging and led the research.
11: We're making use of the fact that many plastics contain pigments that absorb light. So you imagine you might have you left a black plastic object out in the sun, it would feel warm. So we know that pigments absorb light. So we're making use of the fact that pigments can take light energy and convert it into heat energy. But when you do that really quickly, so you're shining a laser in and pulsing it really fast, it warms up very temporarily and it releases sound waves. So we're making use of this fact to detect microplastics by recording the sound waves that come off them in the body to form a 3D picture of their position in the body.
1: So that's the technique. And I know that you've obviously just been experimenting on mice up to now, so you haven't done experiments on humans. But are these the sorts of scanners, the sort of equipment that you would already have in a hospital setting?
11: So it's quite a new technique. But there are some hospitals that have got some of the newer devices there.
1: And are all microplastics, do you think, detectable by this technique?
11: The detectability really depends on the amount of pigment. So anything from sort of blue, green, black, grey plastics, they produce a lot of signal. We can pick those up quite easily. Plastics with pigments, yellow, red, orange, are not as detectable with the wavelengths of light that go through the body well.
1: Is the understanding at the moment that all microplastics are bad in your body?
11: That's a fascinating question. That really opens up a can of worms. I mean, there's been some research showing that size is very important for toxicity. So typically the smaller ones have been shown to have greater effect. Also shape, interestingly. So different responses for more spherical ones than elongated ones. And then there's plastic type itself.
1: And clearly your research is potentially a big aid to trying to sort of quantify levels of microplastics in people's bodies. But am I right in thinking that there still needs to be a fair amount of research into exactly what the consequences are for people's health?
11: Exactly, yes. So it's a difficult thing to investigate currently. So most of the studies that have been done linking microplastic presence to disease in human tissues have been made on samples from, for example, deceased donors, or from tissue that's been removed in diseased individuals. One of the things that means is it's difficult to get information on what the tissue in a healthy individual looks like. So what we hope with this technique is, because you'd have to take a tissue out, it will open up the possibility of looking at healthy, normal-appearing people, how much microplastics they might have in their tissues, and then maybe link that to future health outcomes.
1: And that was Stephen Patrick, lecturer in medical imaging at University College London.

0: This is NewsHour, live from the BBC. The sound of missiles and drones striking Kyiv overnight. Russian attacks on Ukraine, well, they come so regularly and they often spark international condemnation. The most recent overnight assault saw at least 11 people killed in a wave of strikes across the country. But there was one incident which caused particular outrage beyond Ukraine's borders, and that was the bombing last night, which set one of Kyiv's greatest religious landmarks on fire. The 11th century Domiton Cathedral and Monastery, known locally as Kyiv-Pechersk Lavra, is a glorious golden-domed complex. On Sunday night, that roof was engulfed in flames and sustained significant damage. The leader of the Orthodox Church in Ukraine called the attack profane. The EU foreign policy chief called it a war crime. Everyone in Ukraine knows about the cathedral, but one of those who knows it best is the historian and archaeologist Maxim Ostapenko. On the line from Kyiv, he began by telling me why the Pechersk Lavra is such a cultural and religious treasure.
1: Kyiv-Pechersk Lavra is the famous monastery and one of the oldest and most important monastery in all Eastern Europe. It's found in near 970 years ago, and we have anniversary of Kyiv-Pechersk Lavra right now. So this drone attack, maybe it's present from Mr. Putin.
0: You think it was deliberate? I mean, just to be clear about that, because the Russians are saying that they didn't attack it and they think that maybe it was some part of a Western anti-missile that caused it.
1: We find some parts of Russian drones in cathedral. We find engine of these drones, and we find a lot of materials that completely from drones that we know from Russians. They hit Ukraine every day, so we know everything about these drones. And a lot of people saw how this drone hit cathedral, and after maybe 3 hours, the next drone hit another structure.
0: When did you hear that there had been an attack on the cathedral?
1: I hear about this right when this attack started. I prepare everything for if something getting wrong. And so I jog into the Lavra in 10 minutes, and I was the first with policemen who start to prepare evacuation some items from cathedral.
0: Rushed into the cathedral even while it was on fire, even while the roof was on fire?
1: Yeah.
0: With the greatest respect, I know that you're a historian and an archaeologist, and this place is one that you know and you love. But, I mean, the roof was on fire. You are not a trained fire responder, fireman. It was a bit dangerous for you to rush in, wasn't it?
1: In this time, I don't know, think about these problems. I was 14 months in Ukrainian army, so I a little bit prepare for this situation. So I only doing my job and prepare to evacuate the most famous items from the exposition in cathedral.
0: And you've managed to save the most precious of those artifacts, have you?
1: Yeah. We managed to save all of them. And our firemen managed to stop fire cant inside the cathedral.
0: They stopped it from spreading.
1: Yeah.
0: So tell me, it may be too early to know, but obviously I saw the pictures last night of the fire on the roof and it looked terrible. Have you got any idea how extensive the damage is, how long it may take to repair?
1: Now we have situation that fire completely destroyed more than 80% of roof, but all the structure, because work of firemen is in not so bad condition. So I hope that nowadays we start to prepare some conservation of the roof. And if we have enough money, I hope in 2 years we prepare to reconstruct and restore this cathedral.
0: The Ukrainian historian and archaeologist Maxim Ostapenko speaking to me from Kyiv. We heard at the start of the programme from Donald Trump speaking at the G7 in France. Also in attendance is Germany's Chancellor Friedrich Merz, and like many of his fellow G7 leaders, he's facing harsh winds at home. In his case, record low approval ratings and slashed growth forecasts, while the far-right Alternative for Deutschland is surging ahead in the polls. Our Berlin correspondent Jessica Parker has this report.
2: Chancellor Friedrich Merz steps up to address the Bundestag. For a moment, his microphone doesn't work. A slightly symbolic, faltering start. His speech went on for about 20 minutes. He ended it by saying, "We can trust in our country, our people, and meet the challenges ahead." But just down the road, outside the Brandenburg Gate, earlier in the week, an anti-Merz demo.
3: German flags that this was an event to do with the World Cup, but it isn't, it's a protest. What they're just chanting at the moment is Merz must go. Friedrich Merz
2: is nothing. Alexandra Eisenbraun's a councillor for the Alternative for Deutschland party.
4: I don't know what he does. He wants, goes to, from country to country, but he's got to do a lot of work here.
2: The AfD is leading the polls, even though some branches of the far-right party are classed as extremist by domestic intelligence. I'm now in the foyer just outside the Bundestag chamber, and that slightly unpleasant sound you can hear is to summon MPs in to vote. And it was here, of course, just over a year ago that Friedrich Merz was voted in as Chancellor. Just seen Jürgen Hart. He's the foreign affairs spokesman for Merz's CDU party. Let's see if he'll have a chat with us. Where's it all going wrong for Friedrich Merz and his government?
5: Yeah, we have a huge program of reforms for the German politics. We have a lack of reforms in the past concerning social system, but also concerning bureaucracy. And we have the challenges from the Russian war against Ukraine, from the situation in the Middle East. And this is a huge burden on the shoulders of the people. And most of the people think the government is mainly responsible for that. Therefore, I think we have this bad polls. But I'm sure that we can convince the people that with the reforms, which are not easy, that with these reforms we make Germany fitter for the future.
2: I'm just in one of the Bundestag cafes overlooking the River Spree. Currywurst is on the menu. I'm afraid I'm going for lasagna. Now, Friedrich Merz might point to things he would see as a success. Immigration is down. He's hiked defence spending. But his shoot-from-the-hip style can raise eyebrows, like the time he suggested Germans needed to work harder, while various reforms have become bogged down in coalition wrangling between Merz's centre-right CDU and the centre-left SPD.
6: The current performance is poor, I should say, because we are in the process of major reforms.
2: Karl Lauterbach is a veteran MP from the SPD.
6: And our economic performance is also very weak. We are under permanent attack by the far right in Germany. It's a difficult situation, but I assume that things will become better.
2: Does it feel like a bit of a loveless marriage, though, this coalition?
6: A coalition is not a marriage, but it is a cooperation, as a matter of fact. And if it works well, it's a team.
0: And that report was from our Berlin correspondent, Jessica Parker. One of the great figures of South African jazz, Abdullah Ibrahim, has died. He was 91. He was born in Cape Town and grew up at the height, or rather the depths, of the apartheid era and began performing under the stage name Dollar Brand. In the 1960s, his musical career in opposition to white rule led him to go into exile along with a number of contemporaries. Back in 2018, he spoke to the BBC and began by reflecting on his early influences.
7: My grandmother and mother were pianists in the church, AME, African Methodist Episcopal Church. And my grandmother, she didn't read music, but she had a beautiful way of playing piano. And my mother played piano for silent movies. So I used to go to the cinema. Of course, it was an all-white clientele. And I used to sit at the back and listen to my mother play improvised music to silent movies. And then, of course, it was the traditional music that was part of our daily life. And of course, there was radio, listen to the Voice of America, jazz programs. Ellington was for us just the wise old man in the village. And all other musicians, this is how we thought of them, that they are our elders who give us some directive on how to conduct ourselves. People like Louis Jordan, Chick Webb, Earl Hines, Herbie Nichols, and Thelonious Monk, Coltrane, Ellington. These were our elders.

what the game was of living under apartheid was that they wanted us in a position where we were not allowed to think. And one of the things that we said was that, well, this is not a question of what they wanted it to be a race question. It's a human condition. So we, through the music and teaching of our mentors and our cosmology, we understood that what they were trying to do to us was to make us believe in their warped idea of how a person should conduct oneself. And we went our own direction.

0: when we came back from exile, I played this concert in Johannesburg, solo piano. And I'm playing, and then there was applause from the audience. And I said, wow, what did I play? Let me try and play it again. But I'm a jazz musician, you know, I can't play the same thing twice. And then a young man came and put a little note on the piano. The note said, Nelson Mandela just walked into the concert hall. So the applause was for him, not for me. So we went backstage, and he came and greeted me. And this young man said, Madiba, what do you think of Dule Ibrahim's playing? And Mandela said, Bach, Beethoven, we've got better. Which was a wonderful honor. I never have a set structure for playing a concert. When I start playing, I can feel every single person in the audience, whether it's 10 people or 300 or 1,000. And so the relationship that we have with the audience is that we work this out together. It's a journey that we take together.
1: The music of Abdullah Ibrahim, and he was speaking to the BBC's Martin Venard, indeed, NewsHour's Martin Venard.
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1: And a reminder of our top story this hour. G7 leaders are meeting in France, with most interest focusing on the peace deal between the US and Iran. Speaking to this program, Fouad Azadi, professor of American studies at Tehran University, told us that despite the pounding the country has taken over the past few months, the lifting of oil sanctions means that overall Iran has emerged stronger.
5: This is a win for Iran. Because before the war, Strait of Hormuz was open and Iranian oil was sanctioned. After the war, the Strait of Hormuz is going to be open like before, but there are going to be no sanctions on Iranian oil.
1: One other headline from the BBC newsroom, as we've just been hearing, one of the great figures of South African jazz, Abdullah Ibrahim, who is known also as Dollar Brand, has died at the age of 91. This is NewsHour, live from the BBC. A new exhibition by the Turner Prize-winning British sculptor Sir Anush Kapoor opens at London's Haywood Gallery on Tuesday. It showcases the theatricality of an artist known for his works of gleaming steel, such as Chicago's Cloud Gate, but also for his black voids and his vast deep red installations, which encompass mystery and ritual. As well as creating public works of art, he's also very public about his political views. Last year, Greenpeace installed his giant blood-red canvas called Butchered on a North Sea gas rig as an act of environmental activism. Among the new works on display is a giant inflatable PVC sculpture which occupies multiple rooms called All of Nothing. And it was the first stop when my colleague James Kumarasamy had a preview of the exhibition in the company of Sir Anish.
6: Well, look, we're beginning at the beginning, and we are struck, as soon as you walk into this exhibition, by All or Nothing. Quite a feat, I'd imagine, to actually get it up.
7: Well, it's a very big inflatable that fills the space, and I wanted the viewer to be confronted with a very, if you like, something that's right up against your body.
6: Why is that?
7: Well, I mean, sculpture is all about your body, isn't it? It's all about interaction physically and then, I hope, emotionally. But this object is one thing when you see it like this. And wait and see what happens.
6: Well,
7: as you
6: I've had a sneak preview, so a spoiler. I know that this room can't contain it, can it?
7: Correct, exactly. So it's bigger than this room and bulges out and bulges into the other room. But to hold the form together, there's almost like an act of memory.
6: And what about your thoughts on scale and how they've changed over the years? What does this tell you about how you approach scale?
7: Scale is not the same as size. Size is about how big or small a thing is. Scale is poetic. It has other realities. It's more to do with meaning than it is to do with size. And that's what I'm interested in. We say a big object, but it's also a deep red. And that does something. So there's some, if you like, internal organ thing going on.
6: It was always going to be red with you, wasn't it?
7: Mostly.
6: What is it? I know people have asked you this over the years, but what's the fascination?
7: Well, of course, we're made of red. Our whole interior sense is redness and blackness. And they both make peculiar kinds of darkness.
6: It's almost as if you were cueing us to go into the next room.
7: Mm-hmm.
6: So shall we go?
7: Let's go.
6: Here we do have black, a very specific black.
7: Actually, lots of different kinds of black and a couple of blue things, and a very dark blue makes a darkness that black struggles to compete with.
6: So tell us about these works. I mean, I think there's a newer work over there, but some of these are older, aren't they?
7: Yeah, they are. I mean, the work here on the floor is a work called Descent into Limbo, which I made in the late 80s. It is a space full of darkness. It's not a hole. It's a carpet on the floor.
6: And it looks like a hole.
7: Well, it does that strange thing of being empty and full. The Kantian sublime is, of course, two things. It's a person, if you like, looking into an effervescent space of some kind of that or the other, losing themselves. But there's another side to that, which is fear. Fear and the sublime sit with each other like this. And I feel there's something here of both of those. I made this work when I first made it. I showed it in a small little building. This gentleman had stood in line for 45 minutes to go into this room. He goes into the room and he says, "Oh, God, I've done lots of things in the name of contemporary art, but to stand in line for 45 minutes to look at a black carpet," he was furious. He then took his glasses off, his dark glasses, and threw them, thinking it was a black carpet. Of course, they disappeared. And suddenly there was a sense, physical sense in him of, what have I done? Where is this? What is this?
6: Well, he's taken part in performance art, hasn't he? From blackness, we're going to move back to redness, I think, aren't we?
7: We are. The other side of this show, in a sense, is ritual interior. So if one proposition about interior is void and nothing and empty, and the other, of course, is blood and gore and redness in a different spectrum. I don't know, I'm eternally attracted to that. I feel it's a fundamental question of art.
6: What does it say about the world?
7: Oh, God, the world is a disaster. I firmly believe that I have nothing to say as an artist. I don't have some message to give the world. A bad poem, they say, is one that falls into meaning. A good poem, therefore, sits somewhere between meaning and no meaning. And I think that's, if you like, an inner internal reflection brings forth all kinds of psychic questions that relate to the conditions that we've allowed to arise.
6: I mean, last year, Butchered, you used your art to make a statement.
7: Yes.
8: hanging it on an oil rig with Greenpeace. When you look at the way that environmentalists have actually desecrated art in some instances, what do you think of that?
7: It's very sensitive. They did that, those young activists, and I believe activism is hugely important. The government is completely wrong to try and curtail, stop it, arrest people, etc. No way. How dare they? This is part of democratic reality. But those young people that did that did it because Shell, I believe, was sponsored the National Gallery. I don't condemn it and I don't condone it.
8: Should we go upstairs?
7: Of course.
8: So tell us about this. What would you like us to know about this work?
7: It's called Hamakom. Hamakom in Hebrew means the place. Art is always about where it's sited, how it's sited, the place. And I suppose what I've done here is make a space apart, which you can't quite reach. The important question is about how the viewer brings, if you like, their own psychological issues, questions, body spaces, etc., to a work, and complete how they complete the equation. It's not about me telling you how it is. It's rather about, you know, the interaction between the two.
1: The British artist Anish Kapoor talking to James Kumarasamy. That's it from this edition of NewsHour from all of us here. Thanks for listening.
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16: From WHYY in Philadelphia, this is Fresh Air. I'm Tanya Mosley in Los Angeles. Today, author and historian Eddie Glaude Jr. In his previous books, Begin Again and We Are the Leaders We've Been Looking For, he's been full of hope while also clear-eyed about America's failures. But in his new book, America USA, he writes plainly about his disappointment in a country that he says anniversary after anniversary has refused to see itself fully. And writing about it has allowed him to express his grief and anger.
17: What I was trying to do with this book was kind of write some security underneath my feet so that I could actually get this rage under control, to get my sadness, my melancholia under control.
16: We talk about America at 2:50, the story the country tells about itself and what it chooses to forget. Plus book critic Maureen Corrigan's recommendations of summer reads. First News.
18: In Washington, I'm Ryland Barton. Iranian and U.S. officials say they've reached a preliminary agreement to reopen the Strait of Hormuz, setting the stage to end the war. Hardliners in Iran have accused negotiators of betraying the late supreme leader, who was killed by U.S.-Israeli airstrikes on the first day of the war. Critics of Iran's government feel betrayed by the U.S., Duri Buscarin reports.
19: In a voice note to NPR, a web developer who asked to remain anonymous for his safety said he has no reaction. He can only give swears and curses. I am really sorry, but I cannot be polite anymore, he said. The American administration clearly doesn't give a penny to Iranian public opinion. After months of airstrikes and the killings of dozens of top officials, Iran's leadership remains strikingly similar and perhaps more hardline than their predecessors. In a press conference, Iran's foreign ministry spokesman, Ismail Baghaei, said the preliminary agreement is a, quote, product of the legendary resilience and resistance of the Iranian people against the aggressions of two villainous actors equipped with all material means. For NPR News, I'm Duri Buscarin in Istanbul.
18: U.S. stocks rose today on hopes that a deal between the U.S. and Iran will soon allow oil to flow through the Strait of Hormuz. NPR's Scott Horsley reports.
20: Stocks are up and crude oil prices are down on news of the diplomatic deal to reopen the strait, which is expected to be finalized later this week. AAA says retail gasoline prices dipped to an average of $4.06 a gallon overnight. That's down about a dime from a week ago, but still about $1.08 more than before the war began.
18: NPR's Scott Horsley reporting. Starter homes in a record number of cities now cost $1 million or more. NPR's Jennifer Ludden reports it's part of a surge in home prices since 2020.
21: New data from the real estate website Zillow finds 242 cities have $1 million entry-level homes. That's three times as many as before the pandemic housing boom. Most places are in California, but the fastest growth is in New York and New Jersey. $1 million starters have also spread to interior states like Texas, Wyoming, and Illinois. They're defined here as the lowest third of the market in a region. Despite that, Zillow finds that nationwide, the typical starter home is still a lot less, just under $200,000. A housing shortage has priced out many first-time buyers, but Zillow finds the tough market easing a bit, with more inventory and prices growing more slowly. Jennifer Ludden, NPR News, Washington.
18: A U.S. Air Force B-52 Stratofortress crashed shortly after takeoff at Edwards Air Force Base today. The B-52 is a long-range bomber that first entered service in 1955 and has been used in the Iran War. Its current version typically carries a crew of five and can carry as much as 70,000 pounds of bombs and other munitions. Officials say emergency crews immediately responded to the scene and that the situation is ongoing. This is NPR News. Health officials are raising awareness about alpha-gal syndrome, a meat allergy triggered by tick bites. Symptoms include hives, diarrhea, and itchiness after eating meat or dairy. The allergy doesn't impact consumption of seafood or poultry. The expanding range of the Lone Star tick is contributing to cases. Regulators recently approved the first drug for the condition. The FIFA World Cup has brought the top 48 soccer teams in the world to North America, but how much of an economic boom will actually materialize in the 11 U.S. cities hosting the games? Dylan Duke with member station KERA has more.
22: FIFA projects the U.S. economy will see a $17 billion boost in GDP and the creation of 185,000 jobs. But economists NPR spoke with are skeptical.
23: Yeah, I guess they'd have something of a little boomlet in sales tax revenue that lasts for a few weeks and then just goes back to where it was before. So in the grand scheme, it doesn't really matter that much.
22: Colm Clark is a professor of economics at Southern Methodist University in Dallas, Texas. He said FIFA's projections are likely exaggerated. For NPR News, I'm Dylan Duke.
18: Ohio Republican Governor Mike DeWine hosted his 50th and final ice cream social over the weekend. According to Cleveland.com, Fran DeWine came up with the idea when her then 29-year-old husband was running for Greene County prosecutor in 1976. The event featured ice cream and thousands of slices of the First Lady's pie at their home in Cedarville, Ohio. 79-year-old DeWine is term limited and will leave public office at the end of the year. This is NPR News from Washington.
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16: This is Fresh Air. I'm Tanya Mosley, and my guest today is Eddie Glaude Jr. He's a professor at Princeton and a familiar voice on the country's hardest conversations about race and democracy. He's the author of Begin Again, Lessons from the Late James Baldwin, and We Are the Leaders We've Been Looking For. Those books look clearly at this country's failures, but still held onto something hopeful. But his latest book sets sentimentality aside. It's called America USA, How Race Shadows the Nation's Anniversaries. In it, Glaude takes us to the country's big birthdays, 1876, 1926, 1976, and now the 250th, and shows us the same ritual each time. The nation throws itself a party and quietly edits out the parts of the story it cannot bear to face. He goes back to 1876, the centennial, with Frederick Douglass watching the promise of emancipation come undone. And he argues that what happened then is happening again now. It's a book written in grief and rage, and underneath both, a stubborn kind of love of country.
0: We spoke earlier this month in Seattle on stage at the Cascade PBS Ideas Festival, a day-long gathering of journalists and thinkers hosted by Seattle's public media station. Here's our conversation. I am so honored to be in conversation with you for so many reasons. I've had the pleasure of talking with you many times, our first time, though, in person with each other. And I think a great way to start is to actually have you read a passage from the book. Let's start with the very first page.
17: Sure. But before I start reading, I want to just say how honored I am to be in conversation with you, to have an opportunity to talk about this book in this moment with you is so meaningful to me. So here it is. Bitterness at the bottom of the cup. I do not love America and never have, especially now. It seems to me misplaced or dangerous to love something so abstract and so morally dubious. Love is most often felt and experienced close to the ground, in the life lived in a particular place and time and in memories that take up residence in the heart. I suspect love of country is shorthand for the heartfelt relationships and experiences that make us who we are. Things that happen in the place we call home, no matter how complicated that place may be. James Baldwin was right. Whoever's part of whatever civilization helplessly loves some aspects of it and some of the people in it. And I suppose that is why, in part, we are willing to risk our lives in defense of this place and of what it might become. But in America, those feelings and experiences have always been stained by the ugliness of what white people believe about color. That somehow or in some inscrutable way, the color of one's skin determines your value. You end up spending much of your life trying to prove to others and to yourself, not because you are obsessed with white people, but because you want to live, that you are not a N-word. Some Americans may believe that this view is a relic of a past that we have long left behind. After all, they might say, we elected a black president and vice president. Look how far we've come. Stop complaining, I hear them say. You teach at Princeton University. You are not a victim. But I speak from the experience of a life lived in this country. And I trust what I know, what I've seen, and what now sits in the pit of my stomach.
0: When did that sentence, I do not love America, become true to you? When did you consciously realize that that was a truth for you?
17: I had written some version of the introduction, and it didn't land. I thought I was holding something back. And so, you know, writing is mostly about revision. And so I returned to that first paragraph, and suddenly this sentence just came on the page. And I got up and I started walking around my study. And I was afraid of what this would mean if I left it there. And then almost as if, you know, something inside of my head just simply said, but this is what you have to say. You have to begin here, and then you can explain it. So I left it there. And I decided, you know, in this time, you have to be courageous and vulnerable and daring. And I couldn't.
0: And truthful.
17: Yeah, exactly.
0: One of the things that struck me from the very beginning of this book was that I realized I wasn't reading from the same man who wrote Begin Again. Because in Begin Again, which is a previous book of yours, you use James Baldwin's work to kind of beat back despair. And in this book in particular, I felt that optimism of a truth teller, of a freedom fighter, it was gone.
17: Yeah.
0: Am I right in that feeling? In the same way that Langston Hughes, we felt in his later writings and in James Baldwin.
17: Yeah, so in so many ways, I'm arguing with Jimmy. in Notes of a Native Son, Baldwin says, you know, I love my country more than anything. And it's with because of that love, I reserve the right to criticize it relentlessly, to paraphrase him. I never began there. I didn't begin there. Maybe it's because I'm from Mississippi. You know?
2: Mm-hmm.
17: But I'm rageful. There are moments when I'm battling depression. Because the country has done this again. At the end of Begin Again, I said, well, you know, we have to make a choice, right? Will we do this or that? And we have a choice to put this moment behind us. And look what we did. And now people have to raise their children in the midst of this. They've gutted the Voting Rights Act. They're redrawing districts. We're in the midst of what could very well be described as a second redemption, a second lost cause. And, you know, the last sentence of the book speaks that emotion. And so what I was trying to do with this book was kind of write some security underneath my feet, mm-hmm. right, so that I could actually get this rage under control, to get my sadness, my melancholia under control.
0: Why anniversaries is a way to look at this country's relationship with race? You could have chosen court cases. You could have chosen lots of different ways. What is it about our nation's anniversaries that allow us to see the problem so clearly?
17: So at each of these moments, the country has to tell a story about itself. It has to tell a story about its founding. And so here we are in the 250th, and look at the kinds of the contours of the story. Just don't look at the UFC arena. Or the Great American Fair,
2: mm-hmm.
17: or the Garden of Statues of Heroes. But they're going to tell a story. It's going to be a particular story. We're the greatest nation in the history of the world. It's going to be a story about the, you know, the saintliness of the founders, a story about the sacredness of this grand experiment. And each of these anniversaries, the nation has to tell a story about itself, about its founding. And in each of these moments, Tanya, the country is struggling and grappling with its contradiction. In each of these moments, the divided soul of the nation is in full view. Right? Du Bois in 1903 wrote The Souls of Black Folk. And in The Souls of Black Folk, he says that black folk see themselves through the eyes of those who despise them. This is what he called double consciousness. But I believe that double consciousness is actually a consequence of the double consciousness of the nation. That America imagines itself at once as a beacon of freedom and as a white republic. And to hold those two things together with, you can't really, without contradiction.
2: Mm-hmm.
17: And it deposits a kind of madness at the heart of the country. And we see it evidenced every single milestone anniversary, 1876, 1926, 1976, and by God, 250 years later, 2026.
0: If you're just joining us, we're listening to the conversation I had on stage with Eddie Glaude Jr. at the Cascade PBS Ideas Festival in Seattle. Glaude's new book is America USA, How Race Shadows the Nation's Anniversaries. More of our conversation after a break. 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
1: Yes. We need to remind the Trump administration about Ellis Island, right? But the comma signals a break, not connection. And so America, USA actually reflects the divided soul of the country. And so part of what I'm doing is signifying on these attempts to tell the story of America and trying to capture in the title, by way of the comma, the divided soul, the double consciousness that haunts this place.
2: And you're talking about the anniversaries and all of the pomp and circumstance. As I'm reading your book, don't laugh at this, but that song, God Bless the USA, Proud to Be an American, because at least I know I'm free. And as I'm reading the words in your book, for the first time, those words, at least I know I'm free, kept coming back up for me. And I wonder, what's your relationship to patriotism overall and to that idea of us holding such reverence and such pride in this myth and this idea of a freedom being something that could be bestowed upon us?
1: Yeah. Patriotism. You know, the first sentence, what it's trying to do is hold off idolatry. The idolatry of the state, right? Something so morally dubious and so abstract, right? And sometimes, and I'll say this, and I wonder what you think about this, but sometimes patriotism to my ear sounds like a rebel yell.
3: Say more.
1: Those people who embrace the flag, who wrap themselves up in the piety of the country, are often more than not folk who think I should be in my place. Folk who are behind the assault on voting rights, folk who want to deny the specificity of the experience that shape how I see this place. So usually when I hear a robust, visceral embrace of love of country, you know, my head goes on a swivel. Who's saying it and for what ends and for what purposes, you see? We've always served as a kind of counter to the myth, to the illusion that this place is a beacon of freedom.
2: Us meaning black folks.
1: Yes, yes. John, just think about John Adams. This is an apocryphal story, but John Adams supposedly said to King George, we will not be your Negroes. At the very moment in which he's giving voice to a notion of freedom, it's based on an intimate understanding of unfreedom, us. In the early days of July 4th, if we showed up to the July 4th celebrations, like the July days of 1834 in New York, we would literally be physically attacked because our bodies represented the contradiction of what was being said. We have a counter calendar, what I call a counter alternative commemorative calendar around freedom. While the nation is celebrating itself as the embodiment of freedom, we are celebrating January 1st. Why? Because January 1st, 1808, was the day that they ended the transatlantic slave trade. We're celebrating in August, West Indian Emancipation Day. Why? Because it's the end of slavery. We celebrate the most important of all of those days in the early 19th century is July 5th. Douglass's famous July 5th, 1852 oration stands in a tradition. Why July 5th? It's the abolition of slavery in the state of New York. Juneteenth stands in that tradition where we're giving voice to a notion of freedom over and against a country that embraces the idea of freedom but doesn't quite live it in practice.
2: I want to spend some real time on two of the anniversaries that sit on top of each other. So 1876 and 1976. So 1876 is where you note that racial justice starts to get treated as philanthropy.
1: Yeah.
2: It's a gift that white people can extend and also withdraw rather than something that is owed. Can you talk more about that and why this reframe of understanding this is so important?

0: as we read through your book and your ideas.
1: Yeah, well, I'm trying to figure out this cycle. Why is it that we're always returning to this? What's going on? And one of the ways I've resolved it is that, or I haven't resolved the cycle of the way in which I describe it, is, okay, if America imagines itself as a beacon of freedom and as a white republic, and if you can't hold those things without contradiction, how do you finesse it? Well, you finesse it by assuming that white people possess freedom to give and to take away. Oh, let me be clear now before people get uncomfortable. When I say white people, I'm talking at a certain level of generality. This is my reading of James Baldwin. Baldwin will say, I happen to love, and I say this, I happen to love a lot of people who happen to be white, and then they're white people. The point is that we all bear the burden of racialization. We're all socialized in this way in which these categories matter to how we see ourselves and understand ourselves, right? So those people believe that they possess freedom to give and to take away. And so what we see is anti-slavery movement, right? Folk are fighting against slavery, and they are arguing that this contradicts their commitment to principles of equality and liberty and democracy and the like. And then once the Civil War amendments are passed, particularly the one that ends slavery, the 13th Amendment, what do we get? This debate about whether or not these folk can bear the burden and responsibility of citizenship. So you see folk who were once, right, anti-slavery suddenly become, right, folk who are arguing against extending citizenship to black folk. So 1876 is this moment. Frederick Douglass is grappling with this. He's an example of these freedom snatchers, these people who believe that they can give freedom and to take away. He was born in slavery. He escaped. He witnessed Lincoln sign the Emancipation Proclamation, the ratification of the 13th, 14th, and 15th Amendments, and he lived long enough to see Jim Crow. Mm-hmm. He called these folk the apostles of forgetfulness. Mm-hmm. Right? Mm-hmm. And then he would say, and he said in 1875, I don't want your alms, I want justice. Mm. He's skeptical of people who want to do something for us as opposed to with us. Huh? And so 1876 is this extraordinary moment, Tanya, when the country engages for the first time after the carnage of the Civil War in a national remembrance of its founding, and it engages in this horrific act at scale of disremembering. Mm-hmm. Frederick Douglass was actually invited to be on the dais with President Grant. He's trying to get in. This is in Philadelphia, not in Philadelphia, Mississippi, but Philadelphia, Pennsylvania.
0: Yes.
1: He's trying to get in. He shows the Philadelphia police officer his ticket, which puts him on the dais. The officer says there's no way an N-word should be on the dais with President Grant. He would not allow him in. If it wasn't for a senator who sees him, Senator Conklin, I believe, who sees him and then escorts him in, Frederick Douglass would not have been able to even enter the exposition. Then they sit him on the stage, the most famous orator in the United States at the time. They sit him on the stage and he cannot say a word. He's just there, silent. Hmm. Silent. So there's this disremembering that's happening as the country barrels towards the end of the 19th century, with the violence of these coups that are taking place, political coups that are taking place in Mississippi and Alabama and Georgia, against the backdrop of the horror that will leave over 53,000 black people dead by the end of the 19th century, the country tells itself a story about the grandness of the American project. My, my, my.
2: My guest is Princeton professor Eddie Glaude Jr. To accompany his new book, Glaude worked with classical composer Joel Thompson to create music to capture what Glaude sees as the spirit of the nation. Here's pianist Leah Claiborne performing the piece called Anne Blue.

That was Leah Claiborne performing "And Blue." More of our conversation with scholar Eddie Glaude Jr. after a break. I'm Tanya Mosley, and this is Fresh Air.

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2: This is Fresh Air. I'm Tanya Mosley. Let's get back to my conversation with scholar Eddie Glaut Jr., professor at Princeton University, and a familiar voice on the country's hardest conversations about race and democracy. His latest book, America USA, takes us through the country's big birthdays from the centennial in 1876 to now, 2026, as we approach the 250th, revealing how the ritual is the same each time. The nation throws itself a party and quietly edits out the parts of the story it cannot bear to face. It's a book written in grief and rage, and underneath both, a stubborn kind of love of country. Glaut is also the author of several other books, including Begin Again and We Are the Leaders We've Been Looking For. We spoke earlier this month in Seattle on stage at the Cascade PBS Ideas Festival, a day-long gathering of journalists and thinkers hosted by Seattle's public media station.
3: I'm thinking about 2020, when we all seem to be coming to this same realization in the same way that we found during Reconstruction, where, we understand the ills, we want to right the wrongs, and the white allies are in our corner, and they believe us, and they're speaking truth to power as well. And then something happens, like the idea of it being a philanthropic effort, this idea that you can put it on the shelf and then you can take it off the shelf when it comes to racial equality.
4: Yeah. Sentimentality. Mm-hmm. At the heart of this idea that certain people think that they possess freedom to give and to take away is the cycle of sentimentality and rage. You cry your crocodile tears. I remember writing this passage, trying to figure it out. Just 5 years ago, 6 years ago, we were in the midst of a racial reckoning. I was crying on national television about George Floyd and the like. And in the blink of an eye, we're here. In the blink of an eye. And the only thing I could conclude is that people were lying. You weren't telling the truth. Or you didn't have anywhere else to land. And you just returned to the status quo. And so I was trying to describe it in a way, drawing on Baldwin's notion of sentimentality and Oscar Wilde and others, right? That sentimentality is really just, you know, about your own individual feelings. Baldwin says it's the mask of cruelty, right? You cry your crocodile tears for us. Oh, we're going to do this for you. We're going to make sure absolve ourselves of our sins by actually engaging in this effort. We're going to tell the truth about what we've done. And then when the people who bear the brunt of what we've done continue to ask for justice, then the question becomes, what else do you want? We've given you enough. Overreach. How much more are you going to ask? And as soon as you hear those questions, we're on the cusp of the backlash, the rage. And here we are, because sentimentality carries with it rage. Uncle Tom, you know who's the flip side of Uncle Tom? Nat Turner.
3: Yes.
4: Same side of the same coin. In our imaginations.
3: Yes.
4: I'm thinking we're being too hard. Y'all all right? You sure? I'm just checking
3: this
4: on
3: this is Seattle, okay?
4: Okay, I'm just checking
3: it's
4: on
3: It's not... We can go there. We can go there with Seattleites.
4: I'm just checking on them. Yeah.
3: I want to go back to Frederick Douglass, though. 1876. It's the centennial, as you said. It's the nation's 100th birthday. He is turned away initially. Yeah. And he is the most famous black man in America at the time. He's watching it all collapse around him. Take me in particular, though, to July 5th.
4: Yeah.
3: 1875. What was he contending with as he's preparing to speak?
4: Yeah. And, you know, usually we talk about July 5th, 1852, when he delivers that famous July 5th address in Corinthian Hall in Rochester, New York. But in 1875, the old man has to figure out what he's going to say to the country, what he's going to say to these people in Metropolitan Church. And he knew exactly what was going to happen come 1876. They would tell the story of the grandness of the American project. And it so mirrors our day. Mm-hmm. But here's that moment. Douglass says, and I always get choked up when I say it, "We gained our freedom through the falling out of white men. Mm. Now we must brace ourselves," I'm paraphrasing, "for what will happen now that they've reconciled." Mm. What we must brace ourselves for what's to come.
3: Yes.
4: And it's a powerful speech, so much so that I try to pull it forward. Mm-hmm. By the time I get to 2025,
3: yes.
4: And I'm trying to write to the 2026 celebration. Yeah.
3: Yes. I was surprised to know that you went to school in Philadelphia, but you had never really taken tours of all of the landmarks. But you decide to take a tour of Independence Hall. What was it, like 2024? Yeah. So not that long ago. And you're on this tour, and you're hearing this tour guide tell a story. And what's interesting about that time period is there was a lot of effort that went into making it diverse to kind of show a more perfect union. And you're noticing something very specific as you're going through this tour. What did you find?
4: Well, it's a storybook version of America, right?
3: Yes.
4: And he's taking us through the Congress Hall, right? And I've never been a tourist. I go overseas and I stay in my hotel and read books. My wife hates. So I'm in Philly. I never go to the Liberty Bell or any of that stuff. But here I wanted to return to it. And he's telling the story. And he looks like he's cosplaying a kind of drill sergeant. He has his, you know, 4th Street outfit on. And,
3: yep.
4: And he's walking us through the House and then the Senate. And he's telling us these stories, and finally he talks about the conflict between, that they weren't divided according to party, but region and whatnot. And said the biggest conflict is that they came from the South and the North. And I was like, okay, here we go. We're going to start talking about slavery now.
3: Yes.
4: Got it. And then he says, they didn't know how to shake hands. That was the example of the conflict.
3: That was the conflict.
4: Between the congresspersons, mm-hmm. that they didn't, one would bow and one would. And I was like, that's it? We're not going to. And then I just saw ghosts. I saw ghosts all around Congress Hall. Mm-hmm. You know, pursed lip ghosts.
3: Mm-hmm.
4: Right? Mm-hmm. But it was an example for me, a startling example of the storybook version of the country. Because in that very building, Congress decided by only one person voted, decided to maintain the fugitive slave law.
3: Yes.
4: And Moses Gordon's story is located right in that moment.
3: Talk a little bit about Moses Gordon.
4: Moses Gordon was, you see how good she is? Moses Gordon was enslaved and manumitted in 1776, just 3 months after the signing of the Declaration of Independence, in North Carolina. His slave master was Caleb Trueblood, a Quaker. And for 2 years, Moses Gordon lived as a free man. But the colony North Carolina had passed a statute saying that you could not manumit your slaves unless for a meritorious service, unless they fought in the Revolutionary War. So Moses Gordon was captured 2 years later. And sold back into slavery. Mm. and he freedom dreamed. And then he escaped, and he escaped to Philadelphia. And for 10 years, he lived as a free man. But because of the Fugitive Slave Clause in the Constitution and the Fugitive Slave Act of 1793, Moses Gordon was a thief because he stole himself. Mm-hmm. He belonged to the man to whom he was sold, Brigadier General William Skinner. Mm-hmm. And 10 years later, he was captured, mm-hmm. put in shackles, and was to be sent back to North Carolina. In the papers of John Parrish, a Quaker abolitionist at Haverford College, are the manumission papers of Moses Gordon. And on the back, John Parrish wrote, instead of returning to slavery, Moses Gordon committed suicide. Mm-hmm. And that becomes a story of freedom snatching. Mm-hmm. He was freed, enslaved, escaped, captured, death. Mm-hmm. And it becomes a through line.
2: 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Glaude's new book is America, USA. 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
2: This is Fresh Air. Let's get back to my conversation with Eddie Glaude Jr., recorded at the Cascade PBS Ideas Festival. Glaude is the James S. McDonald Distinguished University Professor of African American Studies at Princeton University. His new book is America, USA, How Race Shadows the Nation's Anniversaries.
3: I want to take us now to 1976, because this is a time period where you and I are alive, we're coming of age. How old were you in 1976?
4: Eight.
3: You were 8 years old. Yeah. It's the bicentennial. And the question has shifted by then. This is the apex of white flight, the thick of desegregation fights. Yeah. And it's the first time, as you write in your book, that the nation is forced to kind of acknowledge Black history. But the question isn't whether Black freedom should be retracted. It's whether we should participate at all in the bicentennial. Yeah. Can you talk briefly about that?
4: Sure. You know, it's just, I remember as, well, I have a photo. I have a vague memory of me being in red, white, and blue pants. Mm-hmm. How kitschy the 76th bicentennial celebration was, you know, from red, white, and blue whoopee cushions to a range of things. But this is a celebration, really, of white ethnics in 1976. Remember, 1926, there is this real intense debate around immigration.
3: And this is such an interesting point in history, because this is where immigrants have the ability to become white. Yes. They have a choice to make.
4: Yes.
3: And as Black people, we sit very squarely in that, because we're representative of what?
4: The journey of the country itself.
3: Yes.
4: Right? But, you know, 1926, you know, if you're from Italy, you're from Ireland, you're Jewish, you're from the S-hole countries of Europe, right? The Klan can't stand They are as much against Irish Catholics, Catholicism in particular, as they are against black people in the 1920s. But by 1976, their children are claiming the revolution as their own. Mm-hmm. Black folk are still arguing. We're in this moment of deep dissensus, Tanya. Mm-hmm. Watergate, Vietnam, black power, the black student, SDS. There's all of this deep suspicion and skepticism about the country. And so the bicentennial is supposed to be this ritual that's going to bring us together over and against all of this conflict and discord that's defined the decade of the 60s and the early part of the 70s. And is this the first year? Because in 1926 is the first time Negro History Week is celebrated in 1926. 1976, Negro History Week becomes Black History Month. Mm-hmm. President Ford recognizes and acknowledges Negro History Week and then Black History Month. But there's this debate, mm-hmm. because black folk are still struggling. Ought we to celebrate this? Because what's happening is that instead of disappearing Black history is being absorbed into the story of America to affirm America's inherent goodness.
8: So you write about the Reagan years.
4: Yeah.
8: This is the time period where we start talking about, like, color blindness.
4: Yeah.
8: It's a sorting. It parts black history to fit into this fairy tale, but we're still kind of off to the side. It's not integrated into the full story.
4: What so makes this moment so crazy? Mm-hmm. Is that they don't even accept the redacted version of our story. Mm-hmm. So Reagan signs MLK Holiday into law. Barack Obama becomes the kind of culmination of that, right? Even so much so he can tell the story of the March on Washington in such a way that, you know, affirms the possibility of American life. We lost our way with black power, but no, this is what we're doing. The MAGA folk don't even want that to be a part of the story. Mm-hmm. But what we see in this moment is this absorption of black history as an affirmation of the inherent goodness of the country. So our story is blunted. Mm-hmm. It doesn't provide a critique, right? Instead, right, the country can tell our story and pat itself on the back. Look at you. Mm-hmm. Look at me.
8: Exceptionalism.
4: Look how far we've come.
8: Yep.
4: Look how decent we are, mm-hmm. right? Mm-hmm. And then, in the blink of an eye, we find ourselves here.
8: You call this book an elegy. It's pitched in the note of the blues. But I want to know very quickly why the blues is the right form of the story of America at this 250th anniversary. And I'm going to double this question as well to ask you what you will be doing on July 4th or July 5th.
4: Why the blues and what am I going to be doing? America has to grow up. It can no longer hide in its adolescence. You know, when grown folk act like kids, they're monstrous, more often than not. And so it keeps telling itself this story that affirms its innocence. And what the blues does, the blues, right, takes you to the heart of the problem. B.B. King's, "Nobody loves you but my mother, and she can be jiving too." It offers a tragic sense of the world, right? We don't have to be all angels, right? The devil and the angel is in us. So all we need to do is to look in the mirror. Mm. So we need to grow up, because if you don't grow up, you can bomb Iran and then tell somebody else to fix it. If you don't grow up, you can do all of this evil in these detention centers, in these black sites, and not hold anybody responsible, right? You can become complicit with evil because you are by definition innocent. Mm. So the country has to sing the blues. And you know what? We've deposited it there since we got here.
8: That's the thing you talk about, too, is, like, we aren't just a part of history, American history. We are interwoven into the very meaning of what this country is.
4: It's on our tongue. It's in our food. We have met your country. No. We, in the fullness of our diversity, make this place swing. So on July 4th and July 5th, we need to show the full diversity of America and claim the country as our own.
8: Eddie Glaude, this has been a pleasure. Thank you so much for this conversation. When you say I do not love this country, actually, this book is a love letter to America.
4: Oh, you got me.
8: Yes, thank you.
4: Absolutely.
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2: This is Fresh Air. For our book critic Maureen Corrigan, summer reading sometimes means catching up on the books she missed earlier in the year. Here's her short roundup of some spring books.
15: I love reviewing books, but sometimes the pace of reading them can feel like that classic I Love Lucy episode at the chocolate factory. The conveyor belt speeds up, and the books keep coming along faster than they can be wrapped in a review. Summer gives me a chance to catch up with some good books that whizzed by in spring. James Lasdin, The Family Man, came out the first week of May, which is when I read it. This nonfiction book, which grew out of a piece Lasdin wrote for The New Yorker, is about the investigation and conviction of prominent South Carolina lawyer Alec Murdoch for the 2021 murders of his wife and adult son. Then came the real-life plot twist. A little over a week after Lasdin's book was published, Murdoch's conviction was overturned because of jury tampering. A retrial is being scheduled. Rather than rendering The Family Man obsolete, this new twist intensifies the miasma of stories that swirl around the Murdoch case, including suspicious deaths and embezzlement. Lasdin is a true crime writer in the reflective mold of his late New Yorker colleague, Janet Malcolm. Although investigating the double murder case drives this narrative, Lasdin is most interested in exploring the ultimate unsolvable mystery, the mystery of evil. Harriet Clark's debut novel, The Hill, which came out in May, has been getting tons of deserved praise. The novel draws explicitly from Clark's own background. Born in 1980, Clark was 11 months old when her mother, a member of the Radical Weather Underground, was arrested and sentenced for her involvement in a Brinks armored truck robbery that resulted in the deaths of three men. Clark's maternal grandparents got custody, and she visited her mother in prison for almost 40 years before she was paroled in 2019. Clark's main character, Susanna, is 8 when the story begins and living with her grandparents, former members of the American Communist Party. The plot here is a marvel of sustained claustrophobic stasis. Every week, Susanna is taken first by her grandfather, then by a nun, then on her own, to visit her mother in the children's center in Hillcrest Prison. Susanna's voice charges this novel with intelligence. Listen. Each week, my mother fixed and refixed my hair. I slept and didn't sleep. Around us, women counted down to release. But my mother and I had been released from countdowns. No reason to look forward. No interest in looking back. We were, as I saw it, free of the past and free of the future. Carnival Day, Friendship Day, Birthday Day, the holidays followed their own lilting rhythms. And eventually we submitted again to the lull and pleasures of our timeless life. All the while I was reading The Hill, I kept thinking of E.L. Doctorow's The Book of Daniel, inspired by the Rosenberg case. The two novels differ in scope, but like Doctorow, Clark interrogates the cost of parents' radical commitment on their children, as well as how the world itself shifts radically from generation to generation. Sometimes I put aside a good book for a bad reason. Mary Costello's slim novel, A Beautiful Loan, touted as a devastating story about relationships, came out in March. No, I thought back then, not another ersatz Sally Rooney in time for St. Patrick's Day. But one empty afternoon, I picked it up and kept reading, mostly because the present tense narration of the main character, Anna, struck me as so weird in tone. Her deadened voice was at odds with her emotional turbulence. Here's 19-year-old Anna summarizing how Paul, an elusive older man she'll eventually marry, keeps her in thrall to what she calls this oscillating life. In the middle of the night, he rises on one elbow in the bed beside me and in an urgent, desperate voice says, "I love you." In the morning, he makes no reference to this, and I think he must have spoken in his sleep. Never again in our lives together will he say those three words. A Beautiful Loan spans 25 years, and Anna's obsessive devotion to two men, one dog, the writings of Camus and Jung, and the practice of Islam. Like the other two books I've caught up with here, it may not be the ideal beach read, but it would be perfect for a washout of a summer weekend.
16: Maureen Corrigan is a professor of literature at Georgetown University. She reviewed The Family Man by James Lastin, The Hill by Harriet Clark, and A Beautiful Loan by Mary Costello. Tomorrow on Fresh Air, as we approach America's 250th birthday, writer Jesse Wegman tells the forgotten story of James Wilson, a brilliant 18th century lawyer who played a critical role in crafting the Constitution, pushing for a strong federal government and the direct election of lawmakers. Wegman's book is The Lost Founder. I hope you can join us. To keep up with what's on the show and get highlights of our interviews, follow us on Instagram at NPR Fresh Air.

Fresh Air's executive producer is Sam Brigger. Our technical director and engineer is Audrey Bentham. Our interviews and reviews are produced and edited by Phyllis Myers, Anne-Marie Baldonado, Lauren Krinzel, Teresa Madden, Monique Nazareth, Thea Challoner, Susan Yakundi, Anna Bauman, and Nico Gonzalez-Whistler. Our digital media producer is Molly C.V. Nesper. Roberta Schorock directs the show. With Terry Gross, I'm Tanya Mosley.

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4: Graduates Garson Arena Prudencio and Desiree Kua are the recipients of this year's CSU Monterey Bay President's Award. They exemplify the Otter spirit with their academic achievements and lasting contributions to the university.
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0: From California State University, Monterey Bay, this is member-funded 90.3 KEZU Pacific Grove, Monterey, Salinas, and Santa Cruz, NPR for the Monterey Bay Area.
1: Both the U.S. and Iran say they have reached a deal to end the fighting and reopen the Strait of Hormuz.
2: But more complicated issues remain unresolved, including the future of Iran's nuclear program.
1: We will have the latest this Monday, June 15th, on All Things Considered from NPR News. I'm Elsa Chang.
2: And I'm Scott Detrow. What is happening to the data that ICE is collecting on protesters?
3: You should let her know to not do that anymore, because people who are doing that type of thing are getting added to a domestic terrorist watch list.
1: Also, guess what? It is peak tick season, especially in the Northeast and Midwest.
2: How people in those regions are changing up their lives right now.
4: We are seeing about the third highest rate that we've seen in the past 10 years. So it's an important time to watch out for tick bites.
1: And the UK says it's going to ban social media for all kids under 16.
2: First, this newscast.
5: Live from NPR News in Washington, I'm Ryland Barton. President Trump arrived in the French Alps today for the G7 Leaders Summit, where he's touting a peace deal with Iran. NPR's Franco Ordonez reports there are a lot of issues on the table, but the peace agreement's likely to dominate the talks.
6: President Trump met first with French President Emmanuel Macron and used the opportunity to tout the agreement that is intended to reopen the Strait of Hormuz.
7: I'm very happy to signed, the deal's all signed, and the strait is already partially opened.
6: The president says the deal will ensure Iran never has a nuclear weapon and claims it will trigger an economic boon. The leaders are also expected to discuss trade, supply chain resilience, and artificial intelligence. Trump has not been as focused on the war in Ukraine, but says now that the Iran deal is finished, he will turn his focus to Ukraine. Franco Ordonez, NPR News. Evian, France.
5: Meanwhile, Ukraine officially opened negotiations for European Union membership today. The process requires the country to commit to political reforms while still fighting a Russian invasion. Ukraine views EU membership as a security guarantee for its future. Moldova was also set to officially begin its membership negotiations, too. The process could take both countries several years. Some European nations want to fast-track Ukraine's membership. California Democratic Governor Gavin Newsom says President Trump has ordered the Justice Department to investigate him and his wife. Newsom says in a video posted online that federal agents in recent days have knocked on the doors of his friends and former employees and have asked for records.
8: Donald Trump isn't just coming after me because of my mean tweets. He's coming after me because I'm considering running for president, because he hates that I've consistently called him out over and over again for his lies and deceit.
5: Newsom did not provide details, and the Trump administration declined to comment. Much of the Pacific Northwest is under a heat advisory today, as Christian Fodenwenzel of Oregon Public Broadcasting reports Portland is under an extreme heat warning.
9: Temperatures around 95 degrees are expected today, a level the National Weather Service says affects anyone who doesn't take action to avoid it. Mike Horner was filling the back of his truck with bottled water to hand out to homeless people during the heat. He says there are places around town to cool down, but going there means leaving things behind that often get stolen.
10: Sleeping bags, personal documents. Now all of a sudden you've got a person who doesn't have a house, doesn't have any ID, things that you need to get services, you know? I mean, it's really a cruel system.
9: Portland's local transit service, TriMet, says it won't turn anyone away who's traveling to or from a cooling center. The intense heat is expected to end Tuesday. For NPR News, I'm Christian Fodenwenzel in Portland.
5: Stock markets rallied worldwide today. The NASDAQ composite jumped more than 3%. This is NPR News from Washington.
11: With KAZU News, I'm Paul Fingerhout. California Governor Gavin Newsom announced today that the Trump administration's Department of Justice is investigating him and his partner. Newsom says he hasn't committed any crimes and has nothing to hide.
8: He's coming after me because I'm considering running for president, because he hates that I've consistently called him out over and over again for his lies and deceit. Donald Trump is simply the most corrupt president in American history.
11: A spokesperson for Newsom's administration says federal agents have contacted friends, former employees, and organizations connected to both Newsom and to first partner Jennifer Siebel Newsom. The DOJ did not immediately respond to a request for comment. That reporting from our news partner, Cap Radio. With the World Cup and the regular summer travel season both underway, public health officials are making new calls for people to protect themselves from measles. Lisa Hernandez is Santa Cruz County's public health officer.
12: Santa Cruz gets a lot of travelers during the summer months, which we love. But we, as a public health official, I always worry about introduction of new infections or infections into our community.
11: Over the weekend, Santa Clara County informed public health officials throughout the Greater Bay Area that a person with measles traveled from San Francisco to San Jose on June 8th and may have exposed the public. This is KAZU News.
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11: 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I'll have weather updates for you with cloudy skies and some coastal patchy fog in the forecast for tonight. And in traffic, it looks like all of our major roadways appear to be running smoothly at this time. And at this time, we invite you to stay tuned for All Things Considered, coming up next here on 90.3 KAZU.
14: 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I'm Scott Detrow in Washington.
1: And I'm Elsa Chang in Culver City, California. Well, an elusive deal may finally be in sight. The U.S. and Iran say they have agreed to extend the current ceasefire 60 days in order to negotiate a permanent end to the Iran war. But there are still unresolved issues which could derail an agreement. One such issue is the future of Iran's nuclear program. Wendy Sherman was the lead negotiator the last time the U.S. tried to confront that issue. Those were talks that resulted in the 2015 Iran nuclear deal, but that deal fell apart when President Trump pulled the U.S. out of it in 2018. So we wanted to get Wendy Sherman's thoughts today about the challenges ahead as the U.S. once again takes on Iran's nuclear ambitions. Sherman also served as Deputy Secretary of State under President Biden. Ambassador Sherman, welcome.
15: Thank you, Elsa. Good to be with you.
1: Good to have you. Okay, we have yet to see specific language for this current deal, which will be formally signed in Switzerland on Friday. But explain briefly, what is the basic framework here, as you understand it so far?
15: Well, I think that is the key word, as I understand it, because none of us have seen it. Mm-hmm. Members of Congress haven't seen it. And we're getting all kinds of different signals. But it does appear that there will be a 60-day window to negotiate on the Iran nuclear program, having used this memorandum of understanding to get an opening of the Strait of Hormuz, to remove the U.S. blockade, to improve the U.S. economy, the world economy, American taxpayers and American citizens, the chance to have a better way forward. And in addition, of course, Iran wants to improve its own economy, because all of this started because protesters in Iran want to change.
1: Right.
15: I'm not sure they're going to get that change, however.
1: Well, would it be fair to characterize this deal in part as basically an agreement to keep on talking, right, to reach a much bigger deal down the road, one that involves, say, Iran's nuclear program, economy, sanctions, et cetera?
15: I think that's a fair assessment of it. The president, in some ways, is like the arsonist who also becomes the firefighter. Because, of course, until the war started, the Strait of Hormuz was opened, and there was really free passage through the strait. I'm glad that the war has ended. I'm glad that more soldiers are not going to get killed. More civilians won't be killed. I'm sorry for the very sorry for the 160 school children who were accidentally killed, I think accidentally right. killed by American forces. So all of that is good, but we really need to see this deal, because none of us know what the president agreed to to get the opening of the Strait of Hormuz and this opening to really do the tough conversation and the tough negotiations, which require more than a couple of negotiators.
1: Well, I was going to ask you,
15: technical thing.
1: How much optimism do you have on the nuclear component to all this? Because Iran's foreign minister, Abbas Araghchi, was part of the nuclear negotiations a decade ago, which you participated in. And he has already said that these new talks will happen despite a, quote, history of broken promises. You personally know him. Given his tone there, what do you think a new Iran nuclear deal might look like this time around?
15: Well, I think he's a very, Abbas Araghchi was my counterpart. He's a very tough negotiator. He's very knowledgeable. The president says he wants to get hold of and perhaps dilute as opposed to take out of the country the virtually 1,000 pounds of highly enriched uranium. We didn't have to deal with 60% highly enriched uranium, which gets you closer to what you need for a nuclear weapon. We had to deal with a stockpile that was only on 20% enriched uranium. So this is a tougher go. Originally, I think most people thought that any negotiated agreement this time would deal with all of Iran's nuclear facilities, but it's not clear that that's going to be part of the deal. There's an awful lot that has to be worked out here. It's highly technical. You need a lot of experts at the table. Not only on sanctions and treasury, intelligence, but nuclear physicists. And I'm very glad that Kushner and Witkoff, the lead negotiators for the president, went out to Oak Ridge Lab.
1: I'm so sorry to jump in, but we have a little less than a minute. And I want to ask about Israel, because do you think it's going to be hard to get Israel to respect the terms of a new deal? Israel's national security minister has already said, quote, Trump's agreement does not bind us. What do you make of that?
15: I make of that that Prime Minister Netanyahu does not feel he is bound by this, that he will do whatever he believes he needs to do to secure Israel. And so this is a very tough place for Israel's security, very tough for the Prime Minister, and very tough for the U.S.-Israel relationship.
1: That is Wendy Sherman, former Deputy Secretary of State under President Biden. Thank you very much for joining us today.
15: Thank you.
14: Observing and taking photos or videos of immigration enforcement operations is legal and it is protected under the First Amendment. But observers have noticed that federal agents are recording their faces and license plates and in some cases making it clear they know where they live. So what happens to the data being collected on activists? NPR's Jude Joffe Block has one couple story.
16: Federal immigration agents began swarming Portland, Maine in January. On the first day of the crackdown, Xenia Pontos was driving to work. That's when they spotted masked federal agents blocking a lane after arresting someone. Xenia stopped to observe and took a few photos.
17: I do work with a lot of immigrants, and so I was worried about the people that I know and about their larger communities.
16: Xenia says they were there only a few minutes, didn't interact with any agents, and stayed at least 10 feet away. They're non-binary and queer.
17: And I feel really scared right now in our political climate for my personal safety, even though I am a citizen.
16: At one point, Xenia noticed an agent taking pictures of another observer's license plate. Xenia had borrowed their spouse Carly Williams' car that morning. A few hours later, Carly got an unexpected phone call. It showed up as no caller ID.
18: So I ended up picking it up since that was so strange. And then it was a very deep man's voice on the call.
16: Carly recalls he addressed her by her full name. And it went something like,
18: "Hi, is this Carlin Williams?" And I said, "May I ask who's calling?" And that is when he said, "This is the Department of Homeland Security."
16: She was stunned.
18: And then he asked if anyone other than me ever drives my vehicle.
16: When Carly said her spouse sometimes uses the car, the caller asked if her spouse was driving it that morning. The caller used she/her pronouns to refer to Xenia, though Xenia goes by they/them. The caller then referred to Xenia stopping to observe that morning. The next thing Carly remembers him saying was something like,
18: "You should let her know to not do that anymore because people who are doing that type of thing are getting added to a domestic terrorist watch list." And that was the whole call. It was only a minute long, but it was quite effective at freaking me out.
16: The Department of Homeland Security has repeatedly denied it has a database of domestic terrorists, including when asked to comment for this story. DHS did not respond to questions about the couple's account. ICE and other federal immigration agents have access to a whole suite of surveillance tools, including facial recognition technology and ways to find a vehicle owner from a license plate. Xenia decided they couldn't risk doing more ICE observing.
17: I feel scared for myself. I feel scared for putting Carly in danger. We are a queer couple, which brings additional risks.
16: 2 months later, the couple celebrated their anniversary in Canada. As they were driving back into the U.S., a Customs and Border Protection officer stopped them for additional questioning. He took their passports, phones, and keys and asked them to come out of the vehicle. This time, they were driving Xenia's car. But the officer had questions for Carly about her car.
3: Do you, Carlin, have your car registration? And I said, no, because who carries their car registration with them when they're not in their car? And then he asked if I could tell him what type of car I had and asked if I remembered my license plate number.
16: That was when the couple came to believe there must be some record on them from January.
17: I have to think, because he asked about Carly's vehicle when we're in my vehicle, that there is some sort of an alert when you run our passports that brings attention to us in a way that it didn't used to before all of this happened.
16: Lawmakers have been pushing for more answers from DHS about what data they're collecting on protesters and what they're doing with that information. At a February congressional hearing, then ICE acting director Todd Lyons gave a blanket denial that ICE has a database of protesters and said,
19: I can assure you there is no database that's tracking United States citizens.
16: But before Lyons departed from his post last month, he provided a more nuanced response in writing to Democratic lawmakers who had pressed for more details. His letter indicates that ICE agents can collect and preserve information on protesters if agents believe they may be violating the law by impeding immigration enforcement operations or threatening officer safety. But DHS officials have in the past said recording agents or sharing information about them threatens officer safety, says Scarlett Kim, a lawyer at the ACLU.
20: So their own definition of what potentially violates the law and could trigger surveillance against an individual includes activities that are squarely protected by the First Amendment.
16: As for Xenia and

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1: 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Procedures are performed in office. Appointments at 831-464-9962. 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The organization is hosting a hard hat tour of its new kitchen, currently under construction, where teens will cook meals for families in need. 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On the KAZU community calendar, is it hot in here or is that just World Cup fever? If you're a fan of the beautiful game, a talker of soccer, if you will, it's time to chalk up the chatter and prove your pluck on the pitch as the Rotary Club of San Juan Bautista and the Aromas Community Center Foundation present the first ever adult 7-versus-7 soccer tournament with a men's and women's championship at stake, not to mention a first place prize of $1,000. The tournament takes place on June 20th and 21st with details scoring a goal on the KAZU community calendar at KAZU.org. Coming up on All Things Considered, it's prime tick season. 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That story's coming up shortly here on 90.3 KAZU, where we invite you to stay tuned for more of All Things Considered, followed by Marketplace with all the day's business news and more. 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
4: And I'm Elsa Chang. To mark the 250th anniversary of this country, NPR is bringing you stories that illustrate American life, liberty, and happiness for our series called America in Pursuit. Today's story is about a movement inspired by the Declaration of Independence. Over the last few years, a third of the counties in Illinois have voted to explore the idea of forming a 51st state. And the movement behind these ballot measures has its eye on the midterms. Here's reporter Connor Town O'Neill.
5: Lorette Newland has spent the last 6 years driving all across Illinois.
6: I've gone down to Saline County and Gallatin County and Dunn.
5: She's logged all those miles trying to convince people to leave Illinois. That is, leave Illinois without moving.
6: Probably the most persistent person in Illinois separations.
5: The Illinois separation referendum wants to establish a 51st state from the counties outside Chicago's Cook County.
6: Sometimes splitting is a good thing. You know, we wouldn't have America if some splitting hadn't been done 250 years ago.
5: Why leave? Power. In Illinois, to be far from Chicago is to be far from power. Democrats, many from the state's one big city, hold a supermajority in the legislature, much to the dismay of downstate conservatives. So Newland's task is to get a non-binding question on the ballot, asking, should we explore leaving Cook County to start a new state? Newland likes the work. Well, the driving she could take or leave, but
6: I really like seeing my map get filled in.
5: A map in front of us shows the counties where the referendum has appeared. 33 so far. And it has passed in every single one, often by over 70%.
6: And we started from zero.
5: In a nod to the Declaration of Independence, the movement has grievances. Tyrannically high taxes, unconstitutional gun laws, debt, the list goes on.
6: Start with the driving one, because you mentioned how much I drive.
5: Illinois has one of the highest gas taxes in the country, which, Newland argues, is an

0: undue burden on rural areas.
1: There is no business within 5 miles of my farm. That is one of the best examples of clueless.
2: There are real grievances.
0: Kenneth Owen is a history professor at the University of Illinois Springfield who studies secession movements.
2: There is a seriousness about this. I just think that there are much greater structural impediments ahead of them.
0: Namely, state and federal approval. There's the paradox of New Illinois. To leave, they'd need the legislature to see things their way, which rarely happens, which is why they want to leave.
2: There is, in theory, a constitutional mechanism.
3: So you're saying there's a chance?
2: This is what's interesting about secession. They all sound crazy right up until the time that they happened.
0: Given those obstacles, what could actually be achieved here?
2: It's maybe about reopening the social contract. Regular political channels haven't quite worked. And then when they threaten secession, it starts a conversation that moves things together.
4: Rural Illinois and urban Illinois, we need to figure out how we can find common ground.
0: LaShawn Ford is a state legislator from Chicago. He's been described as the only Democrat willing to discuss separation. Ford opposes the idea. To him, leaving an economic engine like Chicago would be like cutting off your nose to spite your face. But he thinks the dialogue is worth having.
4: It's not really North and South that's at war. It's the have and have nots.
0: Ford says the issues facing working people, food deserts, healthcare, are the same across Illinois. But is this a policy debate? A rural, mostly white group complaining about the big city? To what extent is this actually about race?
5: I don't think that it's overwhelming the issue, but I do think that people are aggravated about black people. What you see televised, the crime in Chicago, that becomes a punching bag and people start saying, see, all of our tax dollars are being wasted in Chicago.
0: Everyone I spoke to in the state split movement denies any racial animus. Ford sees it more as an exercise in empathy.
5: Me being a black man, even though this country's been good to me, it still could be frustrating being in a minority. And that's the way they feel. They feel like they're black and a minority.
0: Can the state come back together? An Illinois historian has compared it to a set of conjoined twins. How long can a state so divided remain standing? I asked Kenneth Owen.
2: That is the sort of thing that can lead to rebellion and civil war. Most of the time that a rebellion breaks out, it's because there's a spark that lit the fire. The question is, how many sparks are there around?
0: The odds of leaving the state through legislation appear astronomical. And yet, county by county, Lorette Newland persists.
1: I tell you, I'm a farm girl. You plant anyway. You don't know what storms are going to come. You plant the seed anyway.
0: The referendum will be on the ballot this November in 6 counties and counting. For NPR News, I'm Connor Town O'Neill in Illinois.
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7: Russia launched multiple waves of airstrikes on Sunday and Monday across Ukraine. At least 11 people were killed. Cultural and religious landmarks were also damaged, including a cathedral within a UNESCO World Heritage Monastery complex. The attacks have drawn condemnation and renewed calls for greater international pressure over the destruction of cultural heritage. Hanna Polomarenko reports from Kyiv.
8: Kyiv residents are used to being awakened by Russian missiles and drones, but the barrage over the past 24 hours struck more than the city itself. On early Monday morning, a drone hit the roof of the Dormition Cathedral at the Kyiv-Pechersk Lavra Monastery, one of Ukraine's most important religious and cultural landmarks, and a UNESCO heritage site. Maxim Ostapenko, director general of the Kyiv-Pechersk Lavra National Reserve, filmed the cathedral engulfed in flames in the immediate aftermath of the strike. The Kyiv-Pechersk Lavra is nearly 1,000 years old. This is a cradle of Ukrainian science, medicine and the arts, Ostapenko explains, and a center from which Christianity spread across much of Eurasia, all the way to the Pacific. Inside the cathedral, it's dark and smells of incense mixed with burnt wood. Water used by firefighters to extinguish the blaze runs down the walls adorned with frescoes and gilding that are hundreds of years old. But the most extensive damage is visible when you climb up to the dome of the cathedral itself. The state emergency service is dismantling the burnt wooden structures of the dome. The strike also caused significant damage to the exterior of the Dormition Cathedral. Bishop Avram, the vicar of the Dormition Cathedral, says this deliberate attack contradicts Christian principles and undermines the values Russia claims to uphold. Russia denied deliberately hitting the monastery complex, saying it was damaged by U.S.-made Patriot air defense systems. Ostapenko says that the Kyiv-Pechersk Lavra and the Dormition Cathedral have endured destruction before. This is our phoenix, he says, which has always risen from the ashes. Hanna Polomarenko, NPR News, Kyiv.

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1: The U.S. and Iran reached a deal to reopen the Strait of Hormuz.
2: Peace and prosperity is good for everybody. That's true for Israel. It's true for Saudi Arabia and UAE and Qatar. That's the kind of deal that we're striking.
1: But what are the terms of the agreement, and what is the future of Iran's nuclear program? On the next Morning Edition from NPR News.
3: 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Dylan Music will have local traffic and weather updates starting at 6 here on 90.3 KAZU, where support comes from Cal Privacy. 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It is 3:30, 87 degrees and sunny in Las Lomas.
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5: And I'm Elsa Chang. 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
7: Live from NPR News in Culver City, California, I'm Dwayne Brown. A tentative agreement today between the U.S. and Iran to reopen the vital Strait of Hormuz could still take months to reduce the backlog of ships trapped in the Persian Gulf. That situation has led to soaring energy costs across the world. What Iranians have agreed to may be different than what President Trump signed off on today. Here's Vice President J.D. Vance speaking to reporters.
8: First of all, I don't trust anybody. I think that fundamentally the way the president has set up this deal is that the benefits of the bargain only accrue again if Iran actually complies. We're not talking about rewarding words. We're talking about changing the way that we deal with Iran.
7: Both sides have agreed to extend a fragile 60-day ceasefire while reopening the strait to commercial traffic. But questions over whether Israel will support the terms of the deal remain. A signing ceremony is still set for Friday in Switzerland. Parts of Texas are experiencing dangerous flooding after heavy rain drenched the state overnight. The storm threat could continue for days, as Lucio Vasquez reports from the Texas newsroom.
9: Nonstop heavy rain has flooded roads and stranded vehicles across much of central Texas. Authorities say they've already conducted several water rescues. National Weather Service meteorologist Cody Lindsay says the storm is expected to shift toward southeast Texas later this week.
10: We're going to be looking at repeated rounds of heavy rainfall potentially impacting southeast Texas, including the Houston metro area, as we go through the middle of the week with some potential for heavy rainfall and flash flooding.
9: Lindsay says tropical moisture from Mexico is feeding into the storm system, raising the risk of severe weather not only in Texas but across much of the southern U.S. This includes part of Oklahoma, Arkansas, and Louisiana. For NPR News, I'm Lucio Vasquez in Houston.
7: Stocks finished higher on Wall Street today. This is NPR News. A media giant is making major moves to reach more people on streaming. The Fox Corporation buying Roku in a multi-billion dollar deal today. NPR's Kristen Wright says that move reflects a real shift in how some audiences get their news and information.
11: Fox's CEO calls it a defining moment for the company. It proposes to buy Roku in a cash and stock deal valued at around $22 billion. The acquisition would bring together Fox's news, sports, and entertainment content with a major streaming platform with a vast audience. Fox would have access to Roku's 100 million households globally and the chance for more advertising dollars in the race to gain streaming audiences. It's a shift from Fox's reliance on traditional cable TV. Fox says its streaming service Tubi will operate separately alongside the Roku channel. The deal could close in the first half of next year. It still needs shareholder and regulatory approvals. Kristen Wright, NPR News.
7: In Butler, Missouri, investigators say some of the skydivers killed in yesterday's plane crash were experienced jumpers. 12 people, including the pilot, were killed when the plane crashed shortly after taking off from the Missouri airfield. Authorities say those who died were part of a community of skydivers. Federal investigators are on the scene trying to determine what led to the devastating crash in Butler. About 65 miles south of Kansas City. 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
3: 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Coming up on All Things Considered, true or false, the World Cup will bring an economic windfall to the Cup's host cities. You and those host cities are probably thinking, trick question, the answer to which is coming up on All Things Considered, followed by Marketplace with all the day's business news and more at 5:30.
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13: This is All Things Considered from NPR News. I'm Elsa Chang in Culver City, California.
4: And I'm Scott Detrow in Washington. The announcement of a deal intended to end the war with Iran has sent stock markets up and brought oil prices down. NPR's Camila Domonoske covers energy and is here to walk us through the economic implications of all this. Hey, Camila.
14: Hello.
4: What does this mean for the energy markets?
14: I mean, this is exactly what the oil industry has been waiting for since the start of this conflict, really. And oil prices dropped promptly as soon as the news came out. The key element here is that President Trump says this deal, after it's signed Friday, will reopen the Strait of Hormuz. But the actual terms of the deal itself are not public. Jim Burkhard watches oil markets for S&P Global Energy, and he has a lot of questions.
15: What are the terms under which it's going to reopen? Is it going to be as it was last February, or is it going to be something different? And we don't know yet.
14: So, you know, how quickly will it reopen? Will Iran still be regulating traffic? Will there be tolls? All of these things will affect how much ship traffic actually gets through that waterway.
4: Assuming this agreement holds up and is signed and put into place, would that mean that we can all stop thinking about oil prices?
14: That would be lovely, wouldn't it? There are so many other things that we could talk about on air, Scott. But no is my answer. And let me start by just acknowledging that oil prices have dropped dramatically on news of an imminent deal so many times over the last few months. Every time there was a tweet or a headline about it, and a deal never happened before. This time, we have both sides saying a deal is happening, so that is different. Prices have dropped to their lowest point since early March. So the global benchmark for crude is at around $83 a barrel now. That's down from wartime highs, where there was a lot of time spent above $100 a barrel, still higher than pre-war, when it was in the 60s. And it's going to take time for the global oil system to recover to something like normal, whether you look at production or transportation of crude. We're talking months into maybe next year before things recover from this profound shock.
4: Okay, given all of that, then, any sense of what everything you just laid out will mean for the price of gasoline?
14: Yeah, assuming this holds, they'll get cheaper. So prices peaked at a national average per gallon of about $4.50. They have already dropped from those highs for several weeks, largely on anticipation of a deal like this. So the national average is now around $4. I will note, obviously, prices vary based on where you are, but they are dropping across the country and at current oil prices, likely to drop more. But again, just like with oil prices, this comes with the caveat that we are still looking at prices elevated if you compare them to pre-war.
4: We all experienced very deeply just how much the price of oil affects the price of everything else. Any sense what this deal can mean for the broader economy given that?
14: Yeah, it's a relief globally to countries that were suffering from the supply shocks. It relieves inflationary pressure. High fuel drives up the price of everything. And it's not just oil. Other things pass through the strait. So no deal signed yet. If it's signed, it's still precarious. But overall, it's a positive move for the global economy.
4: NPR's Camila Domonoske, thanks so much.
14: Thank you.
13: The month of June is unfortunately prime time for ticks, and the ticks started biting a few weeks earlier this year. That's according to data from the Centers for Disease Control and Prevention. Here's Allison Hinckley of the CDC.
16: We are seeing about the third highest rate that we've seen in the past 10 years. Right now, overall, in the Midwest, it's the highest rate we've seen in the past 10 years. So it's an important time to watch out for tick bites.
13: Yeesh. Hinckley says that almost all Lyme disease cases come from the Northeast, Mid-Atlantic, and Upper Midwest. And some of those places are dealing with another tick threat, alpha-gal syndrome. That's an allergic reaction to red meat triggered by a tick bite. NPR's Ping Wong has this story.
17: In 2020, pandemic times, Virginia Barbetti moved her family to Martha's Vineyard. It's an idyllic beach island off the coast of Massachusetts, a summer retreat for presidents from Ulysses S. Grant to Barack Obama. In the evenings, at dinnertime, deer roamed their yard.
18: That was really exciting for us when we first moved here. It felt like, okay, we're connecting with nature and the outdoors, and it felt really special.
17: Fast forward a few years, Barbetti's feelings have changed.
18: Knowing that there are thousands of ticks potentially on a deer as they're walking through your yard and they're dropping and moving them across the landscape, it really starts to shift perspective.
17: Barbetti's island haven is plagued with ticks. For decades, it was deer ticks, parasites that can transmit bacteria that causes Lyme disease. Then, in 2011, the Lone Star tick moved up from the southeast, probably on the backs of migrating birds. Leah Hamner is an epidemiologist at the Martha's Vineyard Tick Program at the local Board of Health. She says it caused a new wave of panic.
19: Lone Star tick bites actually are itchier and more unpleasant. And there's also the very, very terrifying piece that they do when they're babies. They stick together.
17: Hamner calls it a tick bomb.
19: And they get on you all at once. They're very, very small. But to have hundreds of tiny ticks on you is terrifying.
17: Then there's the alpha-gal syndrome. Lone Star ticks have a sugar in their saliva that can cause life-threatening allergies to certain foods.
19: Red meat is the common denominator, mammalian meat. Less people are also reactive to dairy products, which of course come from mammals as well.
17: Some also develop allergies to gelatin capsules used in medicines and certain soaps and shampoos. Hamner says local chefs are offering alpha-gal-friendly food options, piecing together new menus from the internet.
19: And they don't want to be armed with Google. I literally had a restaurant ask me, is there something better? Because I feel like this is not good enough for me just to be Googling to protect my patrons from having an allergic reaction.
17: Right now, there isn't. The science is still playing catch-up. A few years after Lone Star ticks arrived on Martha's Vineyard Island, they came ashore to the mainland, probably also on birds. Escher Cattle is an entomologist and tick educator for Barnstable County, which covers Cape Cod. He keeps his tick collection at his office in South Yarmouth.
20: I've actually got a copper plating kit at home, and I might turn a couple of the bigger dog ticks into a pair of earrings.
17: The walls are covered in posters of beetles and butterflies. He pulls out glass vials with ticks preserved in alcohol. Some are from a nearby farm.
20: And then you can see there's a nymphal tick down here somewhere. It's extra tiny.
21: Oh my gosh, that's super small.
20: The size of a poppy seed, man.
21: Yeah.
20: I would say deer ticks are about the size of a sesame seed.
17: For someone who goes looking for ticks, Cattle has a good track record.
20: So I've only gotten bit by ticks once in my time here so far.
17: His main tip is to treat outdoor clothing with an insecticide called permethrin.
20: At least your shoes, socks, and pants.
17: And to wear EPA-approved insect repellent on exposed skin. Also, do a full body tick check when you come in.
20: Get really familiar with like your different raised moles and everything so that you can really tell if a tick has attached to you.
17: Getting ticks off quickly lowers your chances of getting disease. But public health leaders say the onus can't just be on individuals. They're hoping a Lyme disease vaccine in development from Pfizer and new federal investments in prevention, diagnostics, and treatment will eventually reduce the growing threat of ticks. Ping Huang, NPR News, Cape Cod, Massachusetts.

0: 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The United States, Canada, and Mexico are playing host to the soccer world this month as the FIFA World Cup brings the top 48 teams in the world to North America. So how much of an economic windfall will actually materialize in the 11 host cities across the U.S.? Dylan Duke with member station KERA in Dallas looked into it.
1: Over the course of the World Cup, thousands of fans will flow through the gates here at the FIFA Fan Fest in Dallas. While the event is free, it's actually at the center of a major economic machine. Money is being spent everywhere, starting with insanely expensive tickets.
2: Fortunately, we paid a very hefty price for the England against Croatia.
1: Andrew Morris flew from Australia to attend three games at the Dallas Stadium. He said at the end of the day, the flights weren't the most expensive part of his trip.
2: It's just the expenses on top of the flights what's gone really high, which is Airbnb and the tickets for the games and stuff like that.
1: So who stands to benefit from all this spending? FIFA projects the U.S. economy will be among the winners, a $17 billion boost in U.S. GDP and 185,000 jobs. The city of Dallas projects a $1.5 to $2 billion economic boost, or about $3.5 million in sales tax revenue. But economists are skeptical the projections will amount to much in the long term.
3: Yeah, I guess they'd have something of a little boomlet in sales tax revenue that lasts for a few weeks, and then it just goes back to where it was before. So in the grand scheme, it doesn't really matter that much.
1: Colm Clark is a professor of economics at Southern Methodist University in Dallas, Texas. He explained that projections from big sports events like the World Cup are generally exaggerated. NPR reached out to FIFA several times asking about details on revenue from the event, but never got a response. Clark said Dallas already has airports, highways, public transportation, and entertainment districts to support the World Cup.
3: When the games come to town, it's sort of like a validation, like, yes, you are a serious city that did make yourself an obvious host.
1: But even a temporary bump will boost economic activity around the games. People like Andrew Morris are flying into Dallas and the other host cities to spend money on hotels, food, and their favorite team's jersey. But spending on safety could reduce any potential windfall. Some host cities are allocating tens of millions of dollars to provide security for the matches, which they legally must provide. Still, the World Cup does offer something potentially more valuable than sales tax revenue, a chance to be on the world stage. Bob here is a professor of sports management at the University of North Texas.
4: This tournament gives us the opportunity to show themselves to the rest of the world, saying, hey, you know what, this is a modern, you know, economic powerhouse, not necessarily, you know, a bunch of oil ranchers and, you know, cowboys all wearing guns.
1: Dallas City Council member Chad West said that aside from direct spending, one of the benefits is the city showcasing its modern infrastructure to entice corporations to relocate. FIFA projects 40% of attendees will be international fans, but visa restrictions and travel bans could result in fewer visitors coming. Here, who studies international sports events, said that seems likely.
4: That seems like 40% seems to me like a lot.
1: FIFA said it expects to rake in $11 billion from the World Cup. Stephen Haynes is a professor of managerial economics at the University of Texas at Dallas. He said the World Cup will benefit FIFA far more than the host cities.
5: For instance, like the Super Bowl, most of that money doesn't go to the local government. It goes to the NFL and to the teams.
1: Now, FIFA is a nonprofit, and it says the money they make gets reinvested back into the game of soccer. So maybe at the end of the day, it isn't a single legal entity or person benefiting. It's soccer, the game at the center of the whole event. For NPR News, I'm Dylan Duke.
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7: 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In weather, the National Weather Service forecast for this Monday night calls for increasing clouds tonight inland with partly cloudy skies on the coast, followed by patchy fog there. Overnight lows are forecast to be in the mid-50s. Winds will be calm everywhere tonight, and you can expect inland gusts right around 20 miles per hour tomorrow. Tomorrow's high temperatures will range from the low 70s inland to the mid-70s on the coast. We have a coastal flood advisory in effect through Tuesday night, advising us of the possibility of high tide flooding and warning of dangerous swimming conditions. Best bet, for safety's sake, stay away from the water. Coming up on All Things Considered, good news for fruit flies, bad news for transparent fish. Scientists have discovered that the latter, the fish, allow for observing the entire brain at one time. Sorry, fruit flies, you have been replaced. That story coming up shortly here on 90.3 KAZU, where we invite you to stay tuned for more of All Things Considered, followed by Marketplace with all the day's business news and more. 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And that is coming up at 7 o'clock tonight here on 90.3 KAZU. 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
0: 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I'm Scott Detrow.
6: And I'm Elsa Chang. The UK is the latest country to impose a social media ban for all children under 16. British Prime Minister Keir Starmer said that the ban will also restrict gaming services and live streaming. The British government says the online restrictions will be among the most far-reaching in the world. NPR's Fatima Al-Kassab reports from London.
8: Giving children their childhoods back. That's how British Prime Minister Keir Starmer described his sweeping social media ban for under-16s. In a televised statement from 10 Downing Street, he called it a big moment for our country.
9: Because today I can announce that the government will ban access to social media for all children under the age of 16.
8: Said he hadn't taken the decision lightly, but that it was the right choice because, he said, social media makes children unhappy and unsafe.
9: I am not prepared to compromise on the safety and happiness of our children. And that is why this ban must happen. And that is why this ban will happen.
8: The government says the ban will include platforms like Snapchat, TikTok, YouTube and Instagram, although not messaging platforms like WhatsApp. Britain's technology minister, Liz Kendall, outlined the plans in Parliament, where she explained how the UK's ban will go further than other countries.
10: Because it can open the door to vile child abuse, we will ban live streaming for under-16s across all platforms. And we will ban communication with strangers, including in gaming, to stop paedophiles meeting and grooming children.
8: She said Britain's ban is modelled on Australia's, which last year became the first country to ban under-16s from having social media accounts. A growing number of countries around the world, including Brazil, Turkey and Indonesia, are restricting social media use for children. And there had been increasing pressure on the British government to follow suit. A recent government survey showed that 9 in 10 parents in the UK support a ban. But not everyone is happy about it. Some young people worry about what such a blanket ban will mean for their lives, like 15-year-old Lila, who phoned into BBC Radio and gave just her first name.
11: Social media is really a massive, massive part of young people's lives. It's a sense of community. It gives support for mental health. It's a place to communicate. And to just take that away would be horrible, horrible.
8: Tech platforms like YouTube and Meta, which owns Instagram and Facebook, have said the ban will only drive children to less safe services. There are questions about how effective it will be too. Professor Amy Orban from Cambridge University, who advised the UK government on the ban, says this reflects the government's limited ability to rein in social media companies.
12: What it shows is that we currently don't trust that we can make social media safe in the short term, that we rather keep a whole certain age group that we see as the most vulnerable off it completely. And I think that's a sad state of affairs.
8: Orban also sat on the committee which tracked the effects of the ban in Australia. She says 6 months after the ban took effect there, many young people can still access their accounts. But, she says, these restrictions are an important first step and part of a larger cultural change. Fatima Al-Kassab, NPR News, London.
0: Katia and Marielle Lebecque are pianists and sisters from France. In the late 1960s, fresh out of music school, they decided not to go their separate ways, but to stick together as a piano duo. The Lebecque sisters' career now spans more than 50 years. They're celebrating with a new triple album. And our reviewer, NPR's Tom Heisinger, says the wide-ranging music in the set reflects the Lebecque's restless spirit.
13: The album is called 55. It contains 55 tracks, a toast to the sisters' 55 years of recording. But this is not just a slap-together retrospective. Almost half of the recordings here are brand new. They're sprinkled among gems from the Lebecque substantial back catalog, like Gershwin. With the new tracks they recorded for the set, the Lebecques are out to make a point. Many of them are written by women composers, too often neglected, admittedly even by the sisters themselves. Like African-American Margaret Bonds, whose Troubled Water revitalizes a traditional spiritual.

That's Katya and Mariel, each at their own piano, a true full-throated two-piano duet. And that's how the French sisters got their start. They were both teenagers at the Paris Conservatoire when legendary composer Olivier Messiaen heard them practicing one of his pieces, Visions of the Amen. He asked them to record it. The 1969 track included in this album is the sisters' very first recording. What Messiaen heard in the Lebecs playing back then became their calling card. Extraordinary precision, finishing each other's musical sentences, plus warmth of tone and a palpable fearlessness. Check out this two-piano arrangement of Stravinsky's Rite of Spring. It sounds like a feral beast is bursting through the boxes of wood and wire. The sisters also play four-handed repertoire. That's two people sitting at one piano. It's a more intimate affair with music to match, like that of the forgotten French composer Marie Jaël. This little waltz is a beguiling mix of dark shadows and French charm.

The three-disc set is a far-reaching treasure trove, with music that ranges from an Ethiopian nun to jazz great Bill Evans and the sisters' beloved Philip Glass.

0: For more than a half century, Katya and Mario Lebec have, well, four-handedly, redefined what music made for a pair of pianists can sound like. And this new 55-track album proves it.
1: The album is 55 by the Lebec Sisters. 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
2: 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Coming up from KAZU News, California's bereavement leave law could soon change. Plus, a Santa Clara County case of measles has health officials reminding the public to get vaccinated. Those stories coming up shortly here on 90.3 KAZU Pacific Grove. Coming up on All Things Considered, with a nod to the iconic film Casablanca, from the I'm shocked to learn department, Governor Newsom is shocked to learn that the Trump administration is targeting him and his wife. That story, you'll be shocked to learn, coming up soon here on 90.3 KAZU Pacific Grove, where our station is licensed. We are NPR for the entire Monterey Bay area, where the time is 4 o'clock. Stay tuned for news from NPR coming up next.
3: Is going to bring a lot of success to the world because the oil was really clogged up there for a while.
4: President Trump says a deal is in place to end the Iran war.
5: A lot of details remain unanswered, though.
4: For Monday, June 15th, it's All Things Considered from NPR News. I'm Scott Detrow.
5: And I'm Elsa Chang. Coming up, the latest on the World Cup and the rolling Knicks party in New York City.
4: Plus fish brains.
5: Specifically, a new scientific study of one particular fish's brain.
6: Having an animal that has a clear head and a clear body altogether makes this extremely useful for neuroscience.
4: And the new book, The Tuxedo Society, is a spy novel with a twist.
7: I also wanted to redefine patriotism in a way by using this group of very much outsiders who are really performing at the very highest level of service.
5: Those stories and more after this newscast.
8: Live from NPR News in Washington, I'm Ryland Barton. President Trump is at the annual G7 summit hosted by French President Emmanuel Macron in the French Alps. NPR's Eleanor Beardsley reports Trump is fresh off a tentative deal to end the Iran war and reopen the Strait of Hormuz.
9: Commentators in France noted that Trump is only fixing what he broke and the world is simply back to where it was before he started the war 107 days ago. But French President Emmanuel Macron expressed cautious optimism.
10: L'objectif sera de voir les conséquences de cet accord.
9: We need to see the consequences of this agreement, he said. Its support for Lebanon, the reopening of the Strait of Hormuz long term, and of course an agreement on Iran's nuclear and ballistic weapons. France and Britain have promised to secure the strait once the fighting stops, as well as help demine the body of water. The leaders of the world's seven largest economies will also discuss artificial intelligence, immigration, global trade imbalances, and the war in Ukraine. President Volodymyr Zelensky will attend the summit. Eleanor Beardsley, NPR News, Paris.
8: The tentative peace agreement is good news for the global economy, but it'll take time for hundreds of oil tankers trapped in the Persian Gulf to exit and for gas prices to go down significantly, as NPR's Camilla Domonoski reports.
11: Assuming this holds, they'll get cheaper. So prices peaked at a national average per gallon of about $4.50. They have already dropped from those highs for several weeks, largely on anticipation of a deal like this. So the national average is now around $4. I will note, obviously, prices vary based on where you are, but they are dropping across the country and at current oil prices, likely to drop more. But again, just like with oil prices, this comes with the caveat that we are still looking at prices elevated if you compare them to pre-war.
8: NPR's Camilla Domonoski reporting. Health Secretary Robert F. Kennedy Jr. today refused to allow one of the passengers sailors from the cruise ship hit by a deadly hantavirus outbreak to finish her quarantine at home. NPR's Rob Stein has the story.
12: Angela Perryman is the only passenger still being held against their will at a federally funded quarantine unit in Nebraska. Every other passenger who wanted to leave has been allowed to finish their 42-day quarantine at home. But Perryman is being confined under a mandatory federal quarantine order because the state of Florida is refusing a federal demand that a guard be posted outside her home 24/7. Florida and many independent public health experts say a guard is unnecessary, and an internal CDC review agreed. But Kennedy says he disagrees, so Perryman will continue being held. Rob Stein, NPR News.
8: A USB 52 Stratofortress crashed shortly after takeoff at Edwards Air Force Base in California today. The Air Force says 8 people aboard the long-range bomber are believed to be dead. This is NPR News.
2: With KAZU News, I'm Paul Fingerout. California's bereavement leave law could soon change under a bill advancing in the state legislature. It would expand unpaid, job-protected time off and allow workers to grieve a loved one, whether related by blood or a chosen family member. Los Angeles Democratic Senator Maria Elena DeRosso is the author. She says it extends protections already allowed under the state's paid family law.
13: In today's world, more and more people have strong bonds with and rely upon the support of their chosen and extended family members. Our caregiving laws reflect that reality, and it is time our bereavement laws, leave laws do too.
2: The measure has passed the Assembly Labor Committee and heads to appropriations. Opponents argue leaving the definition of a designated person broadly open invites the potential for exploitation or abuse. That reporting from our news partner, Cap Radio. A Santa Clara County case of measles has health officials reminding the public to get vaccinated. Santa Cruz County Public Health Officer Lisa Hernandez says measles is always a baseline worry. Medical providers must report cases to public health agencies, which in turn alert communities.
14: It's a reminder for not only healthcare providers, but the community to think about your risk for getting measles.
2: This is KAZU News.
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2: Good afternoon and welcome to All Things Considered. I'm Paul Fingerout, filling in today for Erica Mahoney Bates here on 90.3 KAZU, where support comes from Warehouse Direct Flooring Outlet, offering a range of flooring options, including classic hardwood, carpet, laminates, and more for commercial, rentals, and residential applications on Coral Street in Santa Cruz, online at wdinteriors.com.
0: 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I'm Elsa Chang in Culver City, California.
4: And I'm Scott Detrow in Washington. The U.S. and Iran have reached an agreement that could end more than 3 months of war in Iran. But a day after the deal was announced, we still do not know what exactly is in it. We have called on two of our correspondents to break down what we know and what we don't know. NPR's Danielle Kurtzleben is here in Washington, and Greg Myrie is in Tel Aviv. Greg, I'm going to start with you. This memorandum of understanding has not yet been released, but is there anything that we know about that should be set into motion, and how soon?
16: Yeah, Scott, there is. If this agreement works as planned, several important things could start happening quickly anytime over the next couple days. The U.S. and Iran will end the sporadic attacks taking place despite a ceasefire. Iran and the U.S. will lift their dueling blockades of the Strait of Hormuz, reopening it to oil tankers. And Israel and Hezbollah fighting in Lebanon should stop. So these are all significant positive developments. But if you remember, these conditions conditions existed before the war began. So it's really just a return to the status quo. Hmm. The hard stuff has been put off for negotiations over the next 60 days. And this includes the fate of Iran's nuclear program. Again, remember, the U.S. and Iran were negotiating this issue in Switzerland back in February. And as it turns out, that's where this new agreement is supposed to be formally signed on Friday.
17: Let's say, okay, so Danielle, Greg lays this out like a return to the way things were before the war began. So now I'm curious how President Trump is portraying it.
18: Well, he's sure been making it sound like he's done something unprecedented. In a social media post, he wrote, quote, "The leaders of the region have, for the first time, found a president who can help them achieve real peace." But like Greg said, this is in many ways a return to the status quo. And let's also remember more than 3,000 people in Iran have been killed in this war, along with 15 U.S. service members. So in short, Trump is, yeah, overstating this as a victory when it really appears to just be fixing some of the problems he created. But he's also probably celebrating because he needed an off-ramp here. His approval plummeted amid this war, including his approval on the economy, which had been a strong point for him. Gas prices went up. Fertilizer prices went up. Inflation passed 4%, so he wanted out. And now, since this all was announced, yeah, oil prices have fallen and stocks went up. So Trump is likely happy, even if this memorandum isn't the win he says it is.
17: Okay, Greg, how is Iran responding to all of this?
16: Yeah, multiple Iranian officials have spoken out in support of this agreement, and the general tone is that this is positive for Iran, though they're deeply suspicious of the U.S. when it comes to the upcoming negotiations. The Iranians are also offering a somewhat different interpretation on how parts of this agreement will work. Iran wants billions of dollars of its assets that have been frozen abroad. It wants U.S. and international sanctions lifted, and it wants this sooner rather than later. U.S. officials are stressing that this will be performance-based, that Iran will have to deliver on its part of the deal first before it gets money. Also, Iran's foreign ministry suggested Iran could charge fees for ships going through the Strait of Hormuz, even as it opens up. Well, Trump is saying it will be toll-free.
17: Danielle, you were talking about the economic implications of this war. It's been pretty unpopular in the U.S. from the beginning. I'm curious whether you think this deal offers Trump a way to move on, even if there end up being problems with Iran down the road.
18: I mean, it really depends on what those problems are. In general, yeah, this gives him a way to move on in the sense that we'll see gas and diesel prices drop, but it could be weeks or more until they're even anywhere near pre-war levels. And then for those prices to trickle through to other goods, that could take some time as well. But let's be real, those prices are what many Americans care about. So will this ease Trump's political problems? Yeah, maybe some. But there are more complicated questions that hover over all of this. For example, how long of a memory will Americans have for this time of high prices? And then if Trump doesn't get what he wants on the nuclear front, does he look weak? Does this hurt his party in the midterms? And you really get the sense that the White House knows that the messaging is important here. Senior administration officials have done multiple calls where they're really just pushing back against what they call misinformation and emphasizing what they are framing as the big wins, even while we still don't know details.
17: Okay, so Greg, you're talking to us from Tel Aviv, and this agreement actually does call for a second ceasefire, and that's one between Israel and Hezbollah in Lebanon. Curious, is a truce likely to hold there?
16: Yeah, Scott, that really is a big question mark. Israeli troops are still all over southern Lebanon. Israel's Prime Minister Benjamin Netanyahu said Israel will keep them there indefinitely. Now, Hezbollah supports the ceasefire, but considers it a prelude to an Israeli withdrawal from Lebanon. So if these Israeli troops remain on Lebanese territory, this will keep the region very tense. And one other point we should emphasize, Netanyahu spoke this evening about the Iran war and said, quote, "This victory will endure for generations." But that really goes against the kind of assessment we're hearing throughout Israeli society today, particularly politicians and political analysts. They're saying overwhelmingly that this is a very bad deal and outcome for Israel. For decades, Netanyahu has been the leading Israeli voice in opposing Iran. He wanted to topple its government, dismantle its nuclear program. He long sought a major military campaign against Iran. It finally happened in the past few months, and now it's fallen far, far short of his goals.
17: Danielle, all of this is happening as President Trump's in France for the G7 summit. Is he likely to find criticism there for launching this war or support for ending it?
18: Well, we already saw a little general praise from French President Emmanuel Macron today. He called the deal important for addressing the nuclear issue, in his words. But of course, we still don't know how that nuclear issue will shake out. It's just possible that altogether the leaders at the G7 are going to praise Trump even while they're pretty frustrated with him. This war, after all, hurt their economies. Now, the UK and France have said they'll take the lead on getting mines out of the strait. That apparently is being discussed this week. But zooming out, as my colleague Frank Ordonez has reported, Trump's repeated antagonism towards European countries regarding NATO, Greenland, tariffs, it's really pushed those countries together and made them somewhat more willing to link arms and just disagree with the U.S. sometimes.
17: That is NPR's Danielle Kurtzleben in Washington and Greg Myrie in Tel Aviv. Thanks to you both.
16: Sure thing, Scott.
19: One of the world's top centers for brain science is taking a huge gamble on a tiny, transparent fish.
20: It's a big, risky bet, but that's what makes it interesting.
19: NPR's John Hamilton reports on an effort to study an entire fish brain at work, which could help explain how our own brains control our behavior.
21: The Genelia Research Campus of the Howard Hughes Medical Institute is famous for its work on fruit flies, like the ones in this sorting machine.
22: And this robot arm is picking up a vial, putting the barcode on, putting it over here.
21: That's Jerry Rubin, a biologist who helped create this cutting-edge research center near Washington, D.C. 2 decades ago. In 2024, he played a key role in mapping all 54 million connections in a fruit fly's brain. Now, Rubin says, it's time for Genelia to take on a new challenge.
23: If you really want to understand how the brain is working as a whole, you really need to see all the neurons firing at once.
21: Which is tough in a fruit fly because its brain is covered by an opaque shell. But Rubin thinks the feat might be possible in a transparent fish called Danionella, which has about 3 times as many neurons as a fruit fly.
23: This is going to produce so much data that we really need something like AI to analyze it. A human can't look at this.
21: Rubin says even with help from artificial intelligence, the project may fail. But Genelia is committed. Sari Zavala Ruiz, a biochemist, shows me a dark room filled with small plastic fish tanks.
24: It takes a minute to adjust your eyes, but these are Danionella. The first time I came here, I was like, oh, there's nothing in there until my eyes adjusted.
21: The glass-like fish are easy to miss. Look closely, though, and you can see their eyes, their brains, their internal organs, and whatever they just ate. Jim Cox is in charge of the animals at Genelia. He's expecting lots more Danionella.
25: These two rows are about 960 tanks. Those two rows are 960 tanks. They're on independent filtration systems.
21: Part of Genelia's plan is to create tools that will make it easier for scientists everywhere to study Danionella. The species favored by brain scientists wasn't even discovered until 2021. Since then, it has begun challenging the dominance of zebrafish in brain labs. Matt Lovett-Barron of the University of California, San Diego, runs a lab that is already focused on Danionella.
6: Having an animal that has a clear head and a clear body altogether makes this extremely useful for neuroscience.
21: Lovett-Barron works with fish whose neurons have been programmed to glow when they become active.
6: We place our animals into effectively virtual reality environments, like little video games with virtual social partners.
21: Then the scientists watch as the fish brains manage their busy social lives. Lovett-Barron says Danionella form schools, go through courtship rituals, and the males even stake out their territory with a distinct sound.
6: It's very loud given how small they are.
21: By watching an entire fish brain function, researchers hope to learn more about other species. Genelia's executive director, Nelson Spruston, says that includes humans.
26: We all evolved from fish. We're all vertebrates, and our brains share many features of the brains of fish.
21: Right now, scientists often immobilize Danionella in order to study their brains. Spruston says the scientists at Genelia want to change that.
26: The ultimate goal is to actually do these experiments in freely swimming animals. And that's going to require that we tackle some serious engineering challenges to be able to do cellular resolution microscopy in a moving animal.
21: If the effort succeeds, it could answer one of the oldest questions in biology. How the Brain Controls Behavior in a Living Animal. Erin O'Shea, the president of Howard Hughes Medical Institute, says that's a distant goal.
1: I would be ecstatic if in 10 years we've

0: 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On the KAZU community calendar, the Friends of Seaside Parks are hosting a friendly gathering, Art, Blooms, and Beats at Highland Otis Park on the musical corner of Mingo and Mendocino in Seaside. As the title implies, the event will include art making for all ages, guidance on how to transform a garden with native plants, and dancing to the beat of samba and hula performances, along with food, beverages, and, from the novel concept department, a chance to meet and party with your neighbors. Takes place on Saturday, June 20th from noon to 2 p.m. with details dancing all over the KAZU community calendar at kazu.org. Coming up on All Things Considered, while the Trump administration has rejected the soccer team participating in the World Cup from Iran, their hosts in Tijuana are welcoming them with open arms. That story coming up shortly here on 90.3 KAZU, where we invite you to stay tuned for more of All Things Considered, followed by Marketplace at 5:30.
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2: 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I'm Scott Detrow.
3: And I'm Ilse Chang. California Governor Gavin Newsom is an outspoken critic of President Trump. And now Newsom is accusing the Justice Department of coming after him and his wife.
4: In recent days, federal agents have knocked on the doors of family, friends, and former employees. Not because they found a crime, because they're simply trying to find one.
3: That's a video that Newsom released today, where he's also accusing President Trump of abuse of power. NPR Justice correspondent Ryan Lucas is covering this and joins us now. Hi, Ryan.
5: Hi there.
3: Okay, let's start with what Newsom said. What exactly is he accusing the Trump administration of doing here?
5: Well, we heard a bit of it at the top there. He says federal agents have contacted friends and former employees. He says they're demanding records, digging through years and years of documents. And he accuses them of specifically of abusing the grand jury process. Now, he doesn't say what specifically the investigators are looking into, but he does say this about what he says are President Trump's efforts to investigate him.
4: And just in the last week, I've learned that his campaign has reached my own home. To get me, he's coming after my wife, Jen.
5: Now, Newsom goes on to defend his wife, who's a documentary filmmaker. He says she has done nothing wrong. He says they have nothing to hide. I also reached out to the Justice Department about Newsom's allegations in this video, and the department declined to comment.
3: Okay. Well, Ryan, we have seen the Justice Department under the second Trump administration go after Trump's critics. So how does this whole situation with Newsom fit into that wider pattern? Does it fit in?
5: Well, look, there's a lot that we don't know right now about any investigation related to Newsom, but he certainly is trying to make the case that he is being targeted for political reasons. He says that he's joined a long list of Trump critics to face federal investigations. He mentions former FBI Director James Comey, New York State Attorney General Letitia James, former Federal Reserve Chairman Jerome Powell, as well as California Democratic Senator Adam Schiff, all of whom have faced investigations and some of whom have actually been prosecuted by the Trump Justice Department. Now, Newsom also says this.
4: Donald Trump isn't just coming after me because of my mean tweets. He's coming after me because I'm considering running for president. Because he hates that I've consistently called him out over and over again for his lies and deceit.
3: Ryan, one line in that tape stands out to me that Newsom is saying he's considering running for president. How much do you think that factors into all of this?
5: Well, look, it's a really good point. None of this is happening in a vacuum. Newsom has been very outspoken about President Trump. He's a sharp critic of his. He's been

0: and extremely active on social media going after Trump. And term limits mean that Newsom is done as governor come January, and it is no secret he might run for president. So this could all factor into his decision to make this public statement today, and he might also be hoping to generate a bit of public pushback to this purported investigation and what he alleges is an abuse of power by the administration.
1: That is NPR's Ryan Lucas. Thank you so much, Ryan.
0: Thank you.
2: For the first time in 53 years, the New York Knicks are the NBA champions. New York City was out in the streets on Saturday night, cheering, shouting, and celebrating together.
3: We just won the NBA Finals for the first time in 50 years. Like, this is insane.
2: The AP captured a few of the many fans who came out after the Knicks finished off the San Antonio Spurs, the conclusion of a two-month playoff run. Not that many things can bring so many people together these days, but sports still can. A grief specialist, Barry Liner Grant, clocked that in a viral social media post titled "Why the Knicks Win Feels Bigger Than Basketball Right Now." We reached her in New York. Hi, congratulations.
4: Oh my goodness. Congratulations to us all, right?
2: Look, I will admit, for people who might not necessarily be Knicks fans listening, I grew up a huge sports fan in the New York market. And to me, like, especially growing up with a lot of teams winning championships, this does feel like bigger than the Yankees winning the World Series or the Giants winning the Super Bowl. It just feels like a moment. Like, what does it feel like from your perspective?
4: You know, I was looking for a term to wrap around it, and that's how collective effervescence came. It's sociologist Emil Durkheim, 100 years ago, named this. And I think because we spend so much of our time kind of like disconnected and on screens, that there was this like feeling when I was walking in the city that just felt so rare, and where strangers became friends and we all sort of were sharing this hope. Mm-hmm. It was incredible.
2: And is it as simple as everybody feeling the same thing, experiencing the same thing in the same moment?
4: It's that electricity that we feel around a shared experience. You can feel it at a concert, you can feel it at a protest, at a wedding, but when we're all sort of co-regulating and hoping around the same experience.
2: You're, of course, a grief specialist. This is a joyous feeling, and they're pretty interlinked, though, right? If they're not siblings, they're cousins, maybe? Like, how do you think about
4: this?
2: I think
4: so. I think we can't have one without the other. Yeah. So as a grief specialist, I see collective effervescence as more than excitement. I actually see it as medicine. Like, we need to be witnessed, seen, heard, and witnessed in the highest and the lowest points of our life. And I think that we need belonging. And I think, you know, we don't watch TV at the same time anymore. We don't read the same papers. We don't really share these cultural touch points, I guess, that we once did. So for that one moment, we're having like the same conversation, and we are a we.
2: Yeah. And like, you know, New York City especially has had many examples on the grief side over the last 20, 30 years. 9/11, those early horrible months of COVID especially.
4: I was thinking about that. Like, we haven't had a collective experience like this since COVID. And I always said that was, you know, a grief pandemic. And we weren't even talking about it. We were just sort of back to normal.
2: Yeah.
4: And I'm hopeful that we're never back to normal on this front, because it really gave us, I think, what we were craving, which is that sense of belonging.
2: Can I talk a little bit more about that relationship between the deep lows and the high highs?
4: Sure.
2: Knicks star Karl Anthony Towns talked about losing his mother in COVID.
4: I mean, that looking up, I just lost it. Whenever we see grief on a world stage like that, I am here for it. We need to see that. We need to witness that too. All the people that we love that were not here to watch the game, my mother and father included, I wanted to call my dad so badly. And so those moments where we also can bring their names and their memories into this experience felt so much larger than us.
2: You mentioned your mom there. Just before we started to tape, we were talking about the fact that both of our moms took us to or encouraged us to go to championship parades when we were younger. If you are speaking to anybody in the broader New York metro area who's on the fence about whether or not to go to this parade Thursday, what would you tell them?
4: Bring your children, bring your family, bring your friends. Go. This is a once-in-a-lifetime experience, and it is a place where you will absolutely feel what we're talking about, this collective effervescence. And, you know, we can experience happiness alone, but collectively, that joy is different, and I know it will be present at the parade.
2: Barry Liner-Grant, a grief specialist, talking about the opposite of grief today. Thank you so much for joining us.
4: Thanks, Scott.

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1: The U.S. and Iran reached a deal to reopen the Strait of Hormuz.
2: Peace and prosperity is good for everybody. 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It's true for Saudi Arabia and UAE and Qatar. 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
1: But what are the terms of the agreement, and what is the future of Iran's nuclear program? 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
3: 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The time is 4:30 and it is currently 86 degrees and sunny in San Martin.
0: It's All Things Considered from NPR News. I'm Elsa Chang.
4: And I'm Scott Detrow. President Trump has arrived in France for the G7 Leader Summit.
0: He's been celebrating the peace deal with Iran.
5: And it's a very important one because first it will fix the nuclear issue. And it's a very important matter for peace.
4: Deal raises many questions, though. More after this news.
6: Live from NPR News in Culver City, California, I'm Dwayne Brown. Iranian-backed Hezbollah is welcoming a tentative agreement between Iran and the U.S., which also calls for a ceasefire between Israel and Lebanon, NPR's Jane Arraf reports.
7: Hezbollah said it viewed the agreement as a prelude to the complete withdrawal of Israeli forces and the return of displaced residents to their homes, particularly in border villages. But it also cautioned displaced Lebanese to wait before trying to return home in case Israel continued to launch attacks. Israel's defense minister said Monday that despite the agreement, Israel will not withdraw forces from southern Lebanon. More than 1.2 million people have been displaced by fighting in Lebanon, many of them unable to find shelter. In some parts of southern Lebanon, residents began going back after the ceasefire was announced. Jane Arraf, NPR News, Beirut.
6: California Governor Gavin Newsom says he and his wife have been added to what he calls President Trump's hit list, saying the Department of Justice has expanded an investigation it started last year, sending federal agents to question friends and former employees of the governor, as well as his wife and her tax returns. The California Democrat says after Trump called for his arrest last year, he ordered the department to investigate. Newsom says federal officials are demanding records and abusing the grand jury process.
8: Donald Trump isn't just coming after me because of my mean tweets. He's coming after me because I'm considering running for president. Because he hates that I've consistently called him out over and over again for his lies and deceit.
6: This is just the latest known investigation by the Justice Department of a high-profile Trump critic. Governor Newsom says the administration is using law enforcement as a political weapon. You're listening to NPR News. The British government has announced it's banning social media for children under the age of 16, while Prime Minister Keir Starmer also announced restrictions on gaming services and live streaming. The British government says this will be some of the most far-reaching online restrictions in the world. NPR's Fatima Al-Kassab reports.
9: Snapchat, TikTok, YouTube, Instagram, and X are among the platforms that will be banned for children in the UK by early next year. British Prime Minister Keir Starmer announced the ban in a televised statement from 10 Downing Street.
10: Today is a big moment for our country. 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
9: He said this full ban was not a decision he had taken lightly, but that it was the right choice because, he said, social media is making children unhappy and unsafe. Fatima Al-Kassab, NPR News, London.
6: Fox Corporation has struck a deal to buy the streaming platform Roku for $22 billion in cash and stock. The purchase would boost Fox's footprint in the streaming media world, providing access to Roku's 100 million global streaming households. Fox already owns a sports and news network, as well as entertainment content and the streaming channel Tubi. On Wall Street, stocks finished higher today to kick off the trading week. The Dow up 468 points. 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
4: It's All Things Considered from NPR News. I'm Scott Detrow in Washington.
12: And I'm Elsa Chang in Culver City, California. President Trump arrived in France this afternoon for the G7 Leaders Summit, where he's been touting his new agreement with Iran.
13: I'm very happy to say very, very signed. The deal's all signed. And the strait is already partially opened, as you know, there.
12: French President Emmanuel Macron met with Trump and congratulated him on signing a very important agreement.
5: And it's a very important one because first it will fix the nuclear issue. And it's a very important matter for peace for the whole world. And it will reopen Hormuz.
12: But we still don't know how the nuclear issue is being dealt with. And also, Iran is not the only topic on the table. Leaders also plan to talk about the war in Ukraine, economic development, and artificial intelligence. NPR's Franco Ordonez is in Evian, France, with President Trump. Hi, Franco.
14: Hey, Elsa.
12: Hey. Okay, so Trump has been talking a little more about this agreement with Iran. What do we know at this point about this deal?
14: Yeah, President Trump has not given too many details on the agreement so far, but he did promise to release the full memorandum of understanding soon, maybe sometime after the Friday signing ceremony.
12: Okay.
14: And that ceremony is expected to be held in Geneva, which is just about an hour's drive from here. But Trump said he's likely going to be gone by then and that Vice President Vance will be attending instead. You know, Trump largely used this first day at the summit to tout the agreement, which could end, you know, nearly 4 months of a very challenging war.
13: I think a lot of great things are going to happen in the Middle East right now, and very importantly, the oil is plummeting down.
14: Trump said the nuclear part would be handled at a later date, but that Iran has agreed to not having a nuclear weapon, including accepting some policing. But again, Trump did not give specifics. And Trump said reopening the strait would trigger an economic boon globally.
12: Okay. Well, how do you think, Franco, this agreement will shape talks at this summit going forward?
14: Well, I mean, it's already a big part of the talks. I mean, Macron brought it up right away. Mm-hmm. You know, Europe has clearly been dealing with surging energy prices as well and some angry citizens. Now, Macron and the British prime minister have actually been working together on building a coalition to help demine the Strait of Hormuz once the fighting was over.
12: Yeah, but it was interesting that Trump claimed that they would not need much help. And I was wondering, do you think that that has to do with, I don't know, like some of the lingering tensions between the leaders over this war?
14: Yeah, I mean, those tensions are very real, and it dates back to the start of the war. I mean, European leaders were caught off guard by the U.S. and Israeli-led attacks. Europe was not consulted, and they resisted getting involved, and that's largely because they did not want to get drawn into a bigger conflict. But after much pressure, some leaders said they would help maintain the strait once an agreement was reached. And actually, Elsa, Trump also is going to be actually meeting individually with some other Gulf leaders, including Qatar and the UAE.
12: Okay. So what else will you be watching for at this summit?
14: Well, I mean, there are so many different issues on the table: trade, security, supply chain resilience. Trump's also going to be meeting with Ukrainian President Volodymyr Zelensky. You know, Trump is not focused as much on the war in Ukraine, but he did say that now that the Iran deal is finished, that he's going to turn his focus to Ukraine.
12: That is NPR's Franco Ordonez, who's in France with the president. Thank you, Franco.
14: Thank you, Elsa.
4: Meanwhile, a historic soccer match is happening today as Iran plays New Zealand in Los Angeles. This will be the first time in the World Cup's almost century-old history that a host country will welcome a team from a country it is at war with. In the run-up to the tournament, Iran was forced to move its training camp from Tucson, Arizona to Tijuana, Mexico. NPR's Eder Peralta sends us this report.
15: The Marriott in Tijuana is surrounded by a chain-link fence. The only ones staying there are members of Iran's national team. Fausto Vadillo, who is 10 years old, presses his face against the fence. He's never seen a World Cup player in his life. Now he was here hugging his Panini sticker book. One autograph, he says, is all he needs. Last month, the U.S. said it didn't want Iranian players training on its soil, so the Mexican president said her nation would host, and the local soccer team in Tijuana, the Xolos, offered their stadium as a training ground. Ever since the team arrived, people have gathered to see the players leave the hotel for practice.
16: Iran! Iran! Iran! Iran!
15: Jose Reyes, who came with his kid, says the geopolitics of this escapes him. What the U.S. did was disrespectful, he says. The World Cup unites borders, unites humanity. Right now, there is no war, he says. We're just united to watch the games. But Victor Clark Alfaro, a professor who studies U.S.-Mexico relations at San Diego State University, says it's not as simple as that. He says part of the reason Mexico welcomed Iran was to send a message of sovereignty to the United States. But Clark says this is also a complicated moment to send that kind of message. It's a moment when President Trump has been threatening military action against Mexico, and it's a moment when the U.S. and Mexico are deep into negotiations to renew a North American free trade agreement. The big question, he says, is whether this overture to Iran will inflame tensions between the U.S. and Mexico. To Clark, it's not a risk Mexico should be taking. But across Tijuana, no one seems too worried about any American backlash. Kids playing football worry that they'll lose the team quickly because, well, Iran is not Spain and they may not even make it past the group stage. And a short distance away on the bridge that leads to San Diego, merchants are simply busy selling the jerseys of the Mexican national team. No one was selling the Iranian one, but as I ask around, Francisco Gutierrez shouts, "We are all Iranians." We Mexicans always go for the underdog. It's about our history, he says. After the Mexican-American War, Mexico lost half its territory to the U.S. Back at the hotel, the crowd grows. There's a group of Australians who came for the World Cup. There are a couple of Iranian-Americans who came from San Diego. And Fausto, the 10-year-old, clinging to the chain-link fence. And suddenly, the Iranian team comes out of the hotel.
17: Can we take a picture?
18: Habibi!
15: Mehdi Taremi, the team star who once played for Inter Milan. Alireza Bienranvan, the goalkeeper.
19: Oh, my God.
15: Fausto doesn't get one autograph. He gets three, and he can't stop smiling. Eder Peralta, NPR News, Tijuana, Mexico.

0: This is All Things Considered from NPR News. We're about to hear the sounds of a city at the center of an Ebola outbreak. That city is Bunia in the Democratic Republic of Congo. The outbreak includes more than 800 confirmed cases and almost 200 deaths. It has been hard for reporters to gain access to Bunia, but Emmett Livingstone and photographer Arsene Mpiana are there for NPR.
1: In Bunia, people no longer greet each other with a handshake. Although the streets are lively and most people are carrying on as before, there are moments of discordance. A jeep packed with health workers in full protective suits and goggles speeds down the road. And within hours of arriving, the scale of the crisis becomes impossible to ignore.
2: I'm looking at the tiling in front of a shop, which is covered in greenish liquid. A disinfectant team has just turned up and taken a body away. According to the story that locals are telling, it was an ill patient who was on the back of a motorbike being transported to hospital, who projectile vomited and then died on the spot.
1: Fear is creeping into everyday life, and hospitals, for the most part, aren't considered safe.
2: I'm here in a hospital called Clinique Universelle. It's been completely shut down because just a few days ago, a patient was discovered to have had Ebola. Now a full disinfection team has been deployed, and I'm standing in front of a team of three women who are preparing large basins of chlorine solution. This is then going to be taken by another team and going to be sprayed on every single surface of this hospital. We were inside for only a few minutes. Health workers recommended we leave, saying it wasn't worth the risk. The hospital director is Dr. Patient Mazirine.
3: Ils n'ont pas peur, mais ils ont très peur.
1: He says doctors are not just afraid, they're very afraid. There isn't enough protective equipment. So far, there are only a handful of places where Ebola patients are being treated at the recommended standards. One of them is in Rwampara, just outside of Bunia. 18 patients with confirmed infections are receiving care here.
2: I'm here in Rwampara Ebola Treatment Center, and I'm in an Ebola ward with doctors going from isolated room to isolated room checking on Ebola patients. All of us are in full protective gear, which includes a bib, two layers of clothing, several layers of gloves, goggles, a mask. It's difficult to describe the level of discomfort wearing one of these suits. It's very hot in Ituri, the sun is bright. It's very difficult to breathe inside the suit. And on top of that, the goggles fog up, so it's also difficult to see. These are the conditions under which doctors have to work. The Ebola patients themselves, some of them appear to be in a great deal of pain. We heard some people crying out. The doctors said that at a certain stage of the Ebola virus disease, the whole body aches and it's extremely painful.
1: Emergency health workers say this patient is severely ill and needs a respirator. It's been ordered but hasn't yet arrived. Dr. Richard Cogent is a specialist in critical care and emerging infectious disease.
4: Les patients, ils traversent des moments très difficiles.
1: Dr. Cogent says what patients are going through is extremely difficult. The species of Ebola virus circulating has no vaccine, but with proper care, the disease is not necessarily a death sentence, and there are glimmers of hope. In Rwampara, about a dozen patients are on their way to making a full recovery. The outbreak was caught late, which is causing much of the suffering here. Health workers are desperately trying to catch up. For NPR News, I'm Emmett Livingstone in Bunia.
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5: 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Taking a look at our local weather, the National Weather Service forecast for this Monday night calls for increasing clouds tonight inland, with partly cloudy skies on the coast, followed by patchy fog there. Overnight lows are forecast to be in the mid-50s. Winds will be calm everywhere tonight, and you can expect inland gusts right around 20 miles per hour tomorrow. Tomorrow's high temperatures will range from the low 70s inland to the mid-70s on the coast. Heads up, we have a coastal flood advisory in effect through Tuesday night, advising us of the possibility of high tide flooding and warning us of dangerous swimming conditions. Best bet for safety's sake, stay away from the water. 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
0: From NPR News, this is All Things Considered. I'm Elsa Chang.
6: And I'm Mary Louise Kelly. Imagine you're a struggling actor in New York City, fresh off getting rejected from every drama school you applied to. You do have a job at a scented candle shop, which helps pay the bills, barely, and it's boring. Then one day, your best friend invites you to a glam cocktail soiree where, during a bathroom break, you witness your fellow partygoers confront and murder would-be assailants. Yes, murder. It turns out you were being recruited to a top-secret LGBTQ spy agency. That's the premise of the new book, The Tuxedo Society, written by Paul Rudnick, who is here. Paul Rudnick, welcome.
7: Oh, thank you so much. That was the perfect setup.
6: I am so glad. Well, people listening may already know who you are because of all of your work on films. You wrote, here's a partial list, Sister Act, The Stepford Wives, The Addams Family Values, In-N-Out, Jeffrey, this whole long list. None of which, Paul Rudnick, unless I missed it, are spy thrillers. So what made you want to give the spy world a go?
7: Oh, because I'm such a huge fan of all the Jason Bourne movies, the Mission Impossible series, and of course, James Bond. And I just wanted to see if I could somehow make my way into that genre. And then I thought, okay, what if queer people could suddenly find a role in that kind of excitement and that kind of action? And it was so pleasurable because you kind of have complete permission to go anywhere in the world and even kill people. But I also wanted to redefine patriotism in a way by using this group of very much outsiders who are really performing at the very highest level of service.
6: Okay, tell me more about this group of outsiders, the Tuxedo Society of your title. Why did they form?
7: Well, it was formed by a guy named Reggie O'Malley, who was a Navy SEAL, much decorated, and he was kicked out during the final throes of Don't Ask, Don't Tell. And as his revenge and his ultimate triumph, he has formed the Tuxedo Society, which is this top secret, government still sponsored, all gay special ops unit. And he's realized that he knows gay people all over the world, some of them very highly placed, some of them in service professions, some of them now back in the military or ex-military, and that they will be incredibly useful in the many missions that he oversees.
6: Yeah, I want to give people a sense of some of the people who he ropes into this Tuxedo Society, who all wear great tuxedos, by the way. He's got a couple of high-end real estate brokers in the group. Why? Because they can weasel their way into anybody's house?
7: Oh, exactly. They have ultimate access. They know the richest people. They know the oligarchs. They know the billionaires. And their presence there is never questioned.
6: A high-end florist, again, why?
7: Well, the florist is in charge of the weekly arrangements at the White House, which is one of Andrew's first missions, where he realized these are the people who are often overlooked or underestimated. And yet there they are at the very center of power. And what if they were using those skills and using their kind of under-the-radar identities to really make a difference?
6: Okay, so Andrew, you just mentioned, Andrew Birnbaum, your main character, who, as I noted when I introduced you, he's a wannabe actor. He is currently selling candles at a shop in the East Village called Scents of the Season, which made me laugh out loud. I'm thinking, I would rather smell some seasons than others. But he is not, to state the obvious, he is not an obvious candidate for an elite espionage team. Was that kind of the point?
7: Oh, yes. No, and he's very aware of it and very daunted, but on the other hand, very intrigued. But he has great improv skills, which is what makes him a great asset to the organization, because he can turn himself into just about anybody. He can actually do accents that people believe, so that he starts to realize what his role might be. But at first, he's just hopeless. And you sort of watch his development, and you watch his self-confidence increase, because these are challenges that he never imagined, including going off the high dive at the Summer Olympics in Tokyo. So he's he kind of learns on the job.
6: And some of his roles, just to give it, you mentioned the high diving, you mentioned the floral arranging. He manages to play a pretty convincing priest trained to the Vatican. What else?
7: Let me see. He also becomes a German art authority. Oh, his skills as a cater waiter, which is anyone who's come up in the New York theater and arts world knows is the basic way you keep your life going while nothing is happening in your career. So, but on the other hand, those cater waiters go to the fanciest fundraisers, the biggest galas, everything that are sort of hubs of authority in our culture. And you know, sometimes ignore those guys in the dinner jackets passing you a tray of canapes.
6: And in your books, often planting bugs and about to shoot you with a yoga mat gun and all kind of stuff. You do have fun playing with some of the cliches of the espionage genre. Share some of the weapons.
7: Oh, well, that's one of my favorite moments, especially in any Bond movie, where they go into the back room at MI6, wherever they are, and the gadgeteer introduces them to usually a black attaché case filled with exploding everythings, and the, and the car, and the outfit, and the fountain pen. And Andrew gets all of that, but because this is a more highly developed organization, he gets a yoga mat that doubles as an assault weapon. He gets exploding power bars with the power of a grenade. At one point, they get party hats that serve as drones and allow the members of the society to actually fly. So it's everything that looks harmless and yet becomes so effective.
6: I found something you wrote in your acknowledgments fascinating. You're comparing, you know, spy movies, action movies to musicals and saying they're more alike than we might think. You know, a car chase scene is choreographed mayhem. So is breaking into song and dance on a stage apropos of nothing.
7: Oh, absolutely. And it's the sort of wonderful absurdity that I was able to take advantage of. If you think of the opening scene of any Bond movie or the Bourne movies, where suddenly a guy in a tux shows up and the whole scene erupts. People are falling off scaffolding. People are cartwheeling off the pyramids. And the guy at the center of it stays cool as can be, unruffled. One of my favorite moments in any of those real set piece scenes is when someone like Jason Statham appears from underwater in a wetsuit, which then after he kills all of the various ninja figures, he unzips the wetsuit, steps out in a perfectly uncreased tuxedo, takes a martini glass, and enters the French chateau. I just have such envy of that moment, especially the dry cleaning aspect.
6: Absolutely. Life goals. By the end of this book, Paul Rudnick, it becomes clear that maybe there is more ahead, another mission for the Tuxedo Society sequel in the works. Can you share anything?
7: That would be delightful. I would love to. I do, because I think all of these books and films tend to be franchises in which you look forward to their next adventure, and you have to keep upping the stakes and the gadgets and everything else so that people enjoy it. I would be very happy to join the Tuxedo Society myself.
6: Paul Rudnick, author of the new novel, The Tuxedo Society. This was so fun. Thank you.
7: Oh, thank you so much.
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5: 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Coming up from KAZU News, a migrant from Belize who was leading a hunger strike has been deported, plus the status of a California measure aimed at preventing businesses from using personal data to set prices. 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
17: From NPR News in Washington, I'm Ryland Barton. The U.S. and Iran have reached an initial agreement that would extend their shaky ceasefire and lead to the reopening of the Strait of Hormuz. But significant challenges remain to ending the war, including whether Israel will continue its offensive in Lebanon and the fate of Iran's nuclear program. NPR's Danielle Kurtzleben reports Trump has been looking for a way to end the war.
18: He's probably celebrating because he needed an off-ramp here. His approval plummeted amid this war, including his approval on the economy, which had been a strong point for him. Gas prices went up. Fertilizer prices went up. Inflation passed 4%, so he wanted out. And now, since this all was announced, oil prices have fallen and stocks went up. So Trump is likely happy, even if this memorandum isn't the win he says it is.
17: NPR's Danielle Kurtzleben reporting. Officials from Anthropic are meeting with the Commerce Department today. It comes after the Trump administration issued export controls that effectively force Anthropic to disable its newest AI models. NPR's Deepa Shivaram reports.
19: The Trump administration, citing national security reasons, said Anthropic had to shut down its new models to anyone who isn't a U.S. citizen. That includes foreign nationals residing in the U.S. and even Anthropic employees who aren't citizens. On Friday evening, Anthropic announced that in order to comply, it had to shut down its Fable 5 and Mythos 5 models for everyone. In a statement, Anthropic attributes the order to, quote, a misunderstanding. The Trump administration has clashed with Anthropic before. The AI company sued the Defense Department earlier this year after fallout from the Pentagon, wanting Anthropic to loosen its safety standards. Deepa Shivaram, NPR News.
17: California Democratic Governor Gavin Newsom says President Trump has ordered the Justice Department to investigate him and his wife. He did not provide details, and the Trump administration declined to comment. Newsom says in a video posted online that federal agents in recent days have knocked on the doors of his friends and former employees and have asked for records. A heat wave is hitting the Pacific Northwest. Record-breaking temperatures in the 90s are expected in much of the usually temperate region. John Ryan from member station KUOW in Seattle reports.
20: In much of the country, summer temperatures in the 90s are normal, but not in the Northwest, where many homes lack air.